I'm going to suggest to you three words, each beginning with the letter P. The words are purpose, perfect, and passing. Now, we're going to use these words to develop our point to show that miracles don't exist today. They begin with the same letter, and that will help you to remember it. All right, our first word is purpose. The purpose of miracles teaches us that they don't exist today. People in our society today are infatuated with the so-called miracle of healing. But did you know that the primary purpose of miracles in the Bible was not to heal people? You might think that that's a strange statement, but the apostles had the ability to heal, but the primary purpose of that power was not to alleviate human suffering. The primary purpose was something different. I want you to think about this. If the primary purpose had been to alleviate human suffering, then why did Paul leave Trophimus sick in Miletum in 2 Timothy 4 and verse 20? Why didn't Paul heal Timothy of his stomach disorder in 1 Timothy 5:23? Why didn't Paul remove his own physical affliction in 2 Corinthians 12, 7 through 9? You see, healing wasn't the primary purpose of miracles. So what then was the primary purpose? Friends, the primary purpose of miracles was to confirm the Word of God. It was to prove that a message and or a messenger was from God. In John chapter 3 and verse 2, Nicodemus came to Jesus by night, and he said, now listen to this, he said, we know that you are a teacher come from God, for, here's the reason, no one can do these signs that you do unless God is with him. He knew that Jesus was from God the Father because of the confirmation of the miracles that he did. The miracles were the proof. That's why he did them. Let me give you another example. In Exodus chapter 4, God told Moses, he said, I want you to go to Pharaoh, and I want you to say to him, let my people go, and I want you to tell the children of Israel that God is going to deliver them. Moses said, what if they don't believe me, Lord? What if they say, the Lord hasn't appeared to you? And so the Lord told Moses, he said, I want you to take the rod that's in your hand and cast it down. The Bible says it became a snake. And then he said, take it by the tail. And he did, and it became a rod again. Now here's the reason. Exodus 4 and verse 5, he says, that they may believe that the Lord God of their fathers has appeared to you. You see the purpose? What was the purpose of the miracle? Friends, it was to confirm that what Moses was saying had originated with God. I want you to notice that in the New Testament, the same principle is true. In Mark chapter 16 and verse 20, when the Lord sent his disciples out on the Great Commission to carry the word into all the world, the text says, and they went out and they preached the word everywhere, the Lord working with them. Now listen, and confirming the word through the accompanying signs. Now, what's the point? What are we leading to? Friends, the point has been this. The word of God has now been confirmed. Let me say that again. The purpose of miracles was to confirm the word, but the word has now been confirmed. And it doesn't have to be confirmed over and over and over again. The Hebrew writer asked the question, how shall we escape if we neglect so great a salvation, which at the first began to be spoken by the word, by the Lord, now listen, and was confirmed to us by those who heard him, God also bearing witness. Now listen again, it was confirmed. How was it confirmed? God also bearing witness, both with signs and wonders and with various miracles and gifts of the Holy Spirit, according to his own will, Hebrews 2, 3, and 4. Friends, the word of God has been confirmed. And since only new revelations need confirming, then the primary purpose of miracles has been done away. Here's our second word. It is perfect. When I say the word perfect, I'm referring to a word that's found in 1 Corinthians 13 and verse 10. The Bible says, but when that which is perfect has come, then that which is in part will be done away.
what in the world is he talking about? The background to this chapter, chapter 13, is in chapter 12. Paul gives a list of 9 miraculous spiritual gifts or abilities that Christians had in the first century. Amongst these gifts or abilities were prophecies. Amongst these gifts or abilities, there was miraculous knowledge. Now, I want you to keep in mind that when the church began in Acts chapter 2, they didn't have the New Testament yet. They couldn't open their Bibles like you're doing right now, and they could not worship the same way that we are worshiping. So what would worship be like in the first century? How would they know what to say? How would they know what to preach? How could a preacher preach a sermon? Well, the Holy Spirit gave them miraculous knowledge. And so the preacher might get up and deliver a 30-minute sermon of the New Testament, but it was a miraculous sermon, if you want to call that. Now, with that in mind, I want to read 1 Corinthians 13 and verse 8. The Bible says, love never fails, but whether there are prophecies, they will fail. Whether there are tongues, they will cease. Whether there is knowledge, this is miraculous knowledge, it will vanish away. For we know in part, and we prophesy in part. Now, what does he mean when he says they had the word in part? We know in part, we prophesy in part. What he means is they had the word of God, the New Testament, only in snippets, only in segments as it was revealed to them in a miraculous way. They had the New Testament, the Word of God, in part via miracles. All right, now verse 10. But when that which is perfect, there's our word, when that which is perfect has come, that which is in part, we already explained that, will be done away. Now the word perfect here, when that which is perfect has come, that which is in part will be done away. The word perfect is from a Greek word that means complete. The definition of this Greek word is having attained the end or purpose complete. It can refer to anything in finality or anything brought to an end. Let me put this in our modern vernacular. What Paul is saying is this. Right now, back then, he said we have the Word of God in little snippets. We have the New Testament in little segments, just in little partial bits. And God reveals it to us that way through miracles. But when the perfect, completed New Testament is done, we won't have the need for miracles anymore, and they will be done away. Friends, word number one is purpose. Word number two is perfect. Because the perfect, completed New Testament has come, we don't have the need for these miracles any longer. Our third word is pass. Now, what am I talking about when I say the word pass? I'm talking about passing on miraculous power or ability. I know that miracles don't exist today because there is no one living today who can pass on miraculous power. You see, in New Testament times, miraculous power was given to the apostles, and it was given once to Cornelius's household to show God's acceptance of the Gentiles. But other than that, the scriptures indicate that miraculous ability was passed on, it was given, only by the laying on of the apostles' hands. Now, where do I learn that? Well, in Acts chapter 8, Philip was a man who had miraculous abilities. He went down to the city of Samaria. He preached Christ to them. They became Christians. Verse number 12 says, but when they believed Philip, as he had preached the things concerning the kingdom of God and the name of Jesus Christ, both men and women were baptized. But I want you to notice this. They obeyed the gospel. Philip taught them. Philip had miraculous power. But even though Philip had miraculous ability, he wasn't able to pass it on to these new Christians. In fact, verse 14 tells us that he had to send for two of the apostles, Peter and John, to come down from Jerusalem so that the apostles could pass on this power. Listen to verse 17. Then they, the apostles, laid hands on them, and they received the Holy Spirit. That means the miraculous abilities from the Holy Spirit.
But I want you to get this. It was only by the laying on of the apostles' hands that people received these miraculous powers. If we keep reading, we learn that a man named Simon the Sorcerer saw what happened, and he tried to buy this ability for himself. He wanted the ability to pass on miraculous power himself, but it was not given to him. Because you see, it was only by the laying on of the apostles' hands that miraculous power was given. Again, another example, Romans chapter 1 and verse 11, the apostle Paul wrote to the Christians in Rome, and he said, "For I long to see you, that I may impart to you some spiritual gift, so that you may be established." I want you to notice that he had to be there to impart this spiritual gift. He's an apostle, and he said, "I have to be there to give you this ability." Why? Because the miracles came by the laying on of the apostles' hands. In 2 Timothy chapter 1 and verse 6, Paul told Timothy, "Therefore I remind you to stir up the gift of God which is in you," now listen, "through the laying on of my hands." Notice that Timothy got the gift by the laying on of Paul and apostles' hands. In Acts chapter 19 and verse 6, the text tells us, "And when Paul had laid hands on them, the Holy Spirit came upon them, and they spoke with tongues, and they prophesied." That is, Paul laid hands on them, and they received miraculous abilities from the Holy Spirit. The point that I'm making is this. In New Testament times, the passing on of spiritual gifts came by the laying on of the apostles' hands. And since Paul was the last apostle chosen, then friends, there is no one living today who has the ability to pass on miraculous power. And thus, spiritual miraculous gifts do not exist today. No one has the ability to give us those gifts today, like they did in the first century. So, what about the claims of miracles today? Somebody might ask, how do you explain the claims of people who say that they can still perform miracles? Well, the first thing that I would say is this. 1 John chapter 4 and verse 1, the Bible says that there are many false prophets who have gone out into the world. Matthew chapter 7 and verse 22, the Lord gives us a glimpse into the judgment day. Jesus says, "On the judgment day, many will say unto me in that day, Lord, Lord, have we not prophesied," that's a miracle, "in your name? Have we not cast out demons in your name?" That's a miracle. "Done many wonders in your name?" This is a reference to miracles. All of these things they're claiming on the day of judgment are miraculous in nature. But in verse 23, Jesus is going to say, "I declare to them, I never knew you. Depart from me, you who practice lawlessness." So how do I explain the claims of people today who say that they can do miracles? I point out that there are many false prophets in the world. There are many people who claim to be doing miracles in the name of Jesus. And he says, "I do not know them." I would also point out that out of the so-called miracles today, many of them, all of them, are highly questionable. They're supposed to have happened to someone that you don't know, who lives in a foreign country, thousands of miles away, and many of these so-called miracle workers have been exposed as fakes. I would encourage you to go to YouTube and search for Faith Healers Exposed. There are many videos exposing these so-called miracle workers today. Very interesting how they do this trickery. And the so-called miracles of today are limited in scope. You never see someone raise the dead. You never see a one-legged man healed. The miracles of today are highly questionable. But you see, Bible miracles, on the other hand, were undeniable. In Acts chapter 4 and verse 16, when Peter and John healed the lame man at the temple, even though the enemies hated it, they wished that it had not taken place, they said, "What shall we do? A notable miracle has been done through them. It is evident to all who dwell in Jerusalem." Now listen to the last part.
and we cannot deny it. They hated it. They wished it had not happened, but they said, everyone has seen it. It is so obvious. It is so genuine. We can't even deny it. Bible miracles were authentic. They couldn't be denied. The dead were raised. You've got examples like Lazarus and Eutychus and Tabitha. And the healing was instantaneous and it was complete. Friends, today you will never find a miracle worker who could lay hands on me. I'm a paraplegic. You will never find a miracle worker who can lay hands on me and enable me to walk again. It's just not going to happen. Now, of course, they would say it's because I don't have enough faith. But you know, in John chapter 5, Jesus entered a region in Bethsaida where the blind and the lame and the paralyzed were gathered, and he healed a man there who had apparently been lame or paralyzed for 38 years. But John chapter 5 and verse 13 specifically says that the man didn't even know who Jesus was. He certainly didn't have faith because he didn't even know Jesus. You see, what's the point? He was oblivious, but that did not stop the power of Jesus. So what is the source of the so-called modern miracles? You know, we've all known people today who claim to have seen miracles. I had a friend years ago, and he told me about his family. He said they were driving their car one day, and it ran out of gas. And he said that his dad prayed, led the family in prayer, and he said miraculously the gas gauge just climbed back up to full, and they were able to crank the car, and they made it to the gas station. He later told me that he said he saw a man whose toe had been withered, and he saw a person perform a miracle, and that toe just grew back out. Somebody says, Don, how do you explain that? Number one, I would say some of this is just trickery. Some of it is sleight of hand. You know, in Acts chapter 8, the Bible says about Simon the sorcerer that he practiced sorcery in the city and he astonished the people of Samaria, claiming that he was someone great. Now listen to this part. To whom they all gave heed from the least to the greatest, saying, this man is the great power of God. But you see, he didn't have any real power. He was claiming that he was someone great, and he was fooling everybody. Everybody fell for this. That's interesting. From the least to the great. And you know, there are a lot of people just like Simon the sorcerer today. There are a lot of people today who have been fooled, who have been tricked by people like Simon the sorcerer because they see people that they believe have the power of God. Number two, how do I explain this? Some of this is psychosomatics. It's mental healing. You know, we can't deny the fact that the mind has power over the body. If a person is very surprised, it could cause him to faint. If a person is very angry, it can cause him digestion problems. A person who's very worried can get sick to his stomach. Nervousness can cause a person to sweat. And so I think it's unquestionable that the mind has effect over the body. Number three, some of the things that happen are really just a matter of hysteria. You know, sometimes people will get caught up in the moment. Emotions are running high. People are caught up with emotion, and they think that they are experiencing things that they're not. I attended a Pentecostal faith healing meeting years ago. And I think that's what was happening there, because it was very interesting to me that there was a man who was walking from person to person, and he was laying hands on them. And when this faith healer would lay hands on some adults, some of them would fall backwards. Some of them would look at him a little surprised, and after a moment, they would go with it, and they would fall backwards. But what was very interesting is when he would come to a child, he would put his hands on the child, and nothing would happen. And that's because the child wouldn't know what to do. The child wouldn't get caught up in the moment like an adult would. And so some of this is just peer pressure. Sometimes people go along with it because everybody else does. Friends, whatever the explanation is, I know this. The Lord said that there are many false prophets. I know that the Bible gives examples
of at least one, and that is Simon the Sorcerer, who was so good at faking miracles that everybody in the whole town was fooled. And I know that there will be many on the day of judgment who will claim to have done miracles in the name of Jesus, and he will say, I never knew you. And I know this, the miracles of today, when compared to the miracles of the Bible, they are not the same. Friends, today there are no miracles. Today there's no need for miracles. Everything we need today to serve God acceptably is provided for us in his word. Today, all scripture is given by inspiration of God and is profitable for doctrine, reproof, correction, instruction, and righteousness, that the man of God may be complete, thoroughly equipped for every good work. Today, God tells us there are no miracles. Maybe you have joined us for this online gospel meeting, this virtual gospel meeting, and maybe you're interested in making your life right. We want you to know that in order to do that, you need to obey the gospel. In order to obey the gospel, you need to first hear the gospel. Secondly, believe it. Thirdly, repent of your sins. Fourthly, confess your faith in Christ. And finally, number five, you need to be baptized in water for the remission of your sins. Maybe you say, I have never heard that before. I want you to teach me, study with me, reach out to us so that we can make that happen. If you're a Christian who needs to make your life right and we can help you in that way, we would count it an honor to assist you as well. If we can help you, we would be very pleased to do that. Please reach out to us at World Video Bible School, or please reach out to us at the Gospel Broadcasting Network.

We have to think about what we want to do. God lets us choose where we want to go in life. He lets us choose how we get there too.

There's a long road in front of most of us. There are many decisions along the way. Lots of things for us to see while we travel to. Jesus says, "Enter ye in at the straight gate, for wide is the gate, and broad is the way that leadeth to destruction, and many there be which go in thereat. Because straight is the gate, and narrow is the way which leadeth into life, and few there be that find it." God tells us there's one important path, one primary choice that we have to make in our spiritual lives. At some point, we have to decide if we're going to follow that trail or if we're going to go down a different one. There are many trails in life, and many people will try to convince you to go down this one or that one over there. The difference with the path God gives us, this choice, this trail, is that God has told us what that choice is, what waits for us on the trail, what we'll likely see as we walk, and what's waiting for us at the end of it. There is a place of rest, a place of beauty, a place of fellowship and peace if we follow that one trail. The opposite is true if we follow the other.

God tells us where that trail is, what it is, and how to follow it. But he leaves it up to us to make that choice.

0: TVN Questions and Answers. We have this good question today. Why do we baptize in the name of the Father, Son, and Holy Spirit when in the book of Acts they always baptized in Jesus' name? That's a great question. You know, in the Great Commission, Jesus commanded his apostles to baptize into the name of the Father, the Son, and the Holy Spirit. But in the book of Acts, it never uses those words. In the book of Acts, it always says something like, in the name of Jesus Christ, or they baptized in the name of the Lord Jesus, or something like that. And so some people believe that we must follow the pattern, the wording that was used in the book of Acts. But friends, are we to believe that Jesus commanded his disciples to baptize in the name of the Father, the Son, and the Holy Spirit, but that they never did it? But they just decided we're going to disregard that? Friends, the fact of the matter is, what is commanded in the Great Commission and what was practiced in the book of Acts are the same thing. I want you to consider this passage with me. John 14, verse 26, Jesus told his apostles, "But when the Holy Spirit, whom the Father will send in my name," notice, the Holy Spirit, the Father will send him in the name of Jesus, he said, "He will teach you all things and bring to your remembrance all things that I said to you." See, there's perfect unity here. They're not speaking something different. They're speaking the same thing. The message of the Father, the Son, and the Holy Spirit were the same. In John chapter 5 and verse 19, Jesus answered and said unto them, to his apostles, "Most assuredly, I say to you, the Son can do nothing of himself, but what he sees the Father do. For whatever he does, the Son also does in like manner." Friends, numerous other passages could be given, but the short answer is this. They're the same thing. When a person baptizes in the name of the Father, the Son, and the Holy Spirit, or baptizing in the name of Jesus, they are the same thing. A person should not get hung up on this, because baptizing in the name of the Father, Son, and the Holy Spirit as given in the Great Commission and what was practiced in the book of Acts are exactly equal commandments to one another.
1: What would you do if I invited you over to my house and you walked in and you're walking around the living room and you looked out a window into my backyard and you saw a giant wooden ark? I'm not talking an ark like Ark of the Covenant ark. I'm talking like a Genesis 6:15 ark, 300 cubits long, 50 cubits wide, 30 cubits high. You know, if you use an 18-inch cubit, that would make the ark about 450, maybe to 510 feet long, which is, first of all, way longer than my backyard. So neither of my neighbors nor the HOA would be very happy about that. But what would you say? Maybe you'd ask me, Aaron, why is there an ark in your backyard? What would you say if I said, well, God told Noah in Genesis 6 to make an ark, and God would save Noah and his family from the wicked world they were living in? And the world today is pretty wicked, right? And so I figured I'd build an ark. What would you say to me? You'd probably say, Aaron, first of all, you don't believe in that global flood stuff, do you? I mean, really? A global flood that covered the entire world? Wasn't that just a figurative story? Well, number one, Jesus believed it was real and even applied some things from the flood to the end of the world and his second coming. Jesus said this while he was on earth in Matthew 24, verses 38 and 39. "For as in the days before the flood, they were eating and drinking, marrying and given in marriage until the day Noah entered the ark." Verse 39, "And they did not know until the flood came and took them all away, so also will be the coming of the Son of Man." So Jesus believed the flood account was real. And number two, is the flood really the biggest thing you should have a problem with if you believe in God? Which is easier, a global flood or speaking the entire universe into existence? If you believe God spoke the entire universe into existence, which anyone that believes in God should, then the global flood should be a simple miracle for God to accomplish. All right, back on topic, Aaron. So what would you say to me? You would probably say, Aaron, yes, God told Noah to build an ark. He didn't tell you to. That instruction was for Noah. He lived during a different covenant than you do. The Bible didn't tell you to build an ark. And guess what? You would be exactly right. God has always required faith from different people based off of the covenant. Read Hebrews chapter 11. And the covenant really means an agreement with God that people lived under. That's why we aren't building massive arks in our tiny backyards. We understand that, right? So why do we ignore that concept when we get to the story of the thief on the cross? I've had people who I will be talking to about the new covenant of Christianity, the gospel of Christ, and what a person must do to obey it, and they will frequently say, Aaron, I don't have to be baptized because the thief on the cross wasn't baptized. Well, that's true, but there are a few problems with that. Number one, you don't know that he wasn't baptized. He asked Jesus, remember me when you come into your kingdom. That's what John the Baptist and Jesus were preaching as they were baptizing all of Jerusalem, Judea, and the whole area around there. But really, the thief on the cross is written of, if you want to look it up, in Luke chapter 23 and verse 42. Now, this is where the thief asks Jesus to remember him when he came into his kingdom. And Jesus responded in Luke 23:43, today you'll be with me in paradise. The thief was saved at that point. We all agree on that. But did you know that the thief was still under the old covenant? Mark chapter 2 said that Jesus had the power on earth to forgive sins. But what about after Jesus died? When did that new covenant or New Testament come into force? Well, Hebrews chapter 9 verses 16 and 17 say this, for where there is a testament, there must also of necessity be the death of the testator. For a testament is in force after men are dead, since it has no power at all while the testator lives. So here's the question. Did it come into effect immediately after the death of Jesus or later? Look in the very next chapter of Luke, in Luke chapter 24 and verse 47. This is after the death, burial, and resurrection of Jesus Christ, and right before Jesus ascends into heaven. And he tells the apostles something very important. Jesus tells them this, repentance and remission of sins should be preached in his name to all nations, beginning at Jerusalem, Luke 24:47. So let's think about this. If it was still to begin in Jerusalem, that implies what? It hasn't begun yet. Jesus then told them to go to Jerusalem and wait until, as Jesus said, I send the promise of my Father upon you and tarry in the city of Jerusalem until you are endued with power from on high. So they went to Jerusalem, they waited. And they finally received that power from on high. And as Acts chapter 2 and verse 4 says, they were all filled with the Holy Spirit and began to speak with other tongues, other languages, as the Spirit gave them utterance. Now that this power from on high has come, as Jesus promised, what did they preach? Jesus said, Luke 24:47, repentance and remission of sins would be preached beginning in Jerusalem. Now, they're in Jerusalem, so what did they preach? They preached about the death, burial, and resurrection. And when those people responded, Acts chapter 2 and verse 37, men and brethren, what shall we do? Peter responded in verse 38, repent and be baptized, every one of you, in the name of Jesus Christ for the remission or forgiveness of your sins. So, Luke 24:47, repentance and remission of sins will be preached beginning in Jerusalem. Repentance and baptism for the remission of sins was preached. Since that day when the new covenant went into effect in Acts chapter 2, every single person has been required to do the exact same thing that those people did, to believe, repent, confess, and be baptized for the remission of their sins. You know, I don't have to worry about a flood like Noah did, since God promised he would never again flood the earth to destroy it with water. You know, every time you see a rainbow, you should be reminded of that promise that God gave in Genesis chapter 9, verses 11 through 17. But you should also be reminded that God otherwise in the Bible says he was going to bring another judgment finally on the earth. You know, some say, Aaron, God's not going to return and destroy the earth. Come on, give me a break. But you know, that idea that he's not returning is really not a new concept. Listen to this passage in 2 Peter chapter 3, verses 4 through 7. It's a little bit longer passage, but bear with me. Where is the promise of his coming? These are scoffers talking. For since the fathers fell asleep, all things continue as they were from the beginning of creation. For this they willfully forget that by the word of God the heavens were of old, and the earth standing out of water and in the water, by which the world that then existed perished, being flooded with water. But the heavens and the earth, which are now preserved by the same word, are reserved for fire until the day of judgment and perdition of ungodly men. Now, you won't need an ark of gopher wood for the next judgment of the earth. But what will you need? How can you prepare for the flood of destruction of fire that will someday face all of us? Just like Noah was saved in the ark, we need to be in the ark of Christ's church. 1 Peter chapter 3, verses 20 and 21 says this, when once the divine long-suffering or patience waited in the days of Noah, while the ark was being prepared, in which a few, that is, eight souls, were saved through water. Verse 21 of 1 Peter 3. There is also an antitype, which means a like figure, which now saves us. Baptism. Not the removal of the filth of the flesh, but the answer or appeal of a good conscience towards God through the resurrection of Jesus Christ. Do you want to be saved from the destruction that will come at the final judgment of God? Listen to the way it's described in the book of 2 Thessalonians chapter 1, verses 7 through 9. Just listen to this. When the Lord Jesus is revealed from heaven with his mighty angels in flaming fire, taking vengeance on those who do not know God and on those who do not obey the gospel of our Lord Jesus Christ. These shall be punished with everlasting destruction from the presence of the Lord and from the glory of his power. Have you obeyed the gospel? If you've not obeyed the gospel, don't wait any longer. Please do it today. If you send us a message, we would love to help you find a local Church of Christ that you can study at, you can learn more about God's will, and what each of us are required by God to know and to follow. We thank you so much for watching, and please contact us if we can help you in any way. If you want to become a Christian, if you'd like to obey the gospel, here's what you need to do. You need to hear the gospel, because Romans 10:17 says that faith comes by hearing, and hearing by the word of God. If you believe that, you hear that gospel, you need to believe that Jesus Christ is the Son of God. John 8:24, Jesus said, unless you believe that I am he, you will die in your sins. If you believe, you need to next repent. When those people in Acts chapter 2 asked, what must we do? Men and brethren, what shall we do? Peter said, repent and be baptized, every one of you, in the name of Jesus Christ, by his authority, for the remission of your sins. If you hear, believe, repent, you need to confess Jesus, Romans 10:9-10. And finally, be baptized in water to have your sins forgiven by the blood of Christ, which washes away those sins spiritually when you're baptized physically. And then Revelation 2:10, once you become a Christian, you need to start that walk, become a new man or a new woman, grow in Christ, and be faithful unto death, and you will be granted a crown of life, Revelation 2:10. 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

0: The other night, the Backroads called to me on my motorcycle, and I answered that call. Something that riders notice that drivers often miss are the smells along the way. I passed some pigs, recognizing their smell immediately. Also passed flowers and freshly mowed grass and wild onions, each identified by smell. Smell powerfully transports us to other places and other times. Where do you go with Vicks VapoRub or with watermelon? In late summer, when the smell of dying grass fills the air, it takes me back to football practice in high school. Paul said, through us, God spreads the fragrance of the knowledge of His Son everywhere. 2 Corinthians 2:14. It is the aroma of Christ. Christ is like a flower, drawing the lost to His beauty through the aroma of the lives of His people. It is our responsibility to smell pleasant by living well. Nothing is worse than a Christian with the stench of sin. It's like riding behind a garbage truck. So let us make sure that our lives smell pleasant, so that some will smell our fragrance and seek the Christ flower.
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2: My Jesus knows.

Hi, I'd like to welcome you to Digging Deep. My name is Dan Cates. Have you ever thought about the role of history in Scripture? Or, perhaps more important, the role of Scripture in history? All of history, even in our secular education, is measured based upon one central event in history, a biblical event, the coming of Jesus Christ. We can think about the terms B.C., before Christ, A.D., Anno Domini, the year of the Lord. Now today, there are those that would change those terms to Common Era and before Common Era, but they're still dating from the same point, still from the coming of Jesus Christ. God's story and history are one because history is His story. When we consider the Word of God, we are looking at a book which was not produced in a vacuum. We are looking at the story of peoples who did not live in a vacuum. When we're talking about God's people in Canaan, we're talking about a group of people who lived in one of the most traveled areas of the world as far as the important empires of history have been concerned. The Egyptians, the Hittites, the Assyrians, the Babylonians, the Medo-Persians, the Greeks, the Romans, all of them marched through the promised land at some point. We're talking about then people who experienced what we read in history books. In fact, in large degree, those who made the history. We want to very quickly run through Scripture and to see how the history of Scripture ties together. We could begin our study in the book of Genesis. Now, Genesis is going to ultimately be written in the 1400s B.C., but it concerns things that go all the way to the beginning. Now, that beginning has been a relatively recent beginning. Archbishop Usher said in his dating system that the beginning of the creation was in 4004 B.C. There have been those who have accepted that date and accepted that date very vehemently. There have been others who have said, well, that date's probably not correct, but we can have an appreciation of Scripture that does not weaken the fundamental strength of inspiration, that does not take away from that wonderful quality of this being God's Word, and have a date that's maybe a hundred, few hundred, few thousand years earlier, even than 4004 B.C. The real danger is when we have a date that is hundreds of thousands or millions of years earlier, so that we can try to account for evolution and doctrines such as that. But let's say that Archbishop Usher were correct, and that 4004 B.C. is where the Bible story begins. I would suggest that if that's the case, it still would only be the Bible's physical story beginning, because really the events of the Bible were prepared for from the beginning of the world. The church was in the mind of God before the world began, Ephesians 1 would tell us. We learn in the Revelation that Jesus was the Lamb slain from the foundation of the world. In fact, in the earliest chapters, we see the problem of sin coming in. As we travel through the book of Genesis, we go pretty quickly through time for those first 10 or so chapters, because we have the creation, we have men beginning to populate the earth, we have men ultimately thinking that they themselves are the standard, living any way that they want,

or in many cases even something like Wikipedia, we would see that those names were retained in places like Egypt and Libya and different places through Asia and Asia Minor. As civilization spread, we can think about around the time when Genesis would have been written, that we have moved far enough in history to be talking about Egypt and to be talking about those ites, for lack of a better term, who lived in the land of Canaan, the Canaanites, the Hittites, the Hivites, the Perizzites, the Jebusites, all of those different ites who were inhabitants in that land. But really, that's not where the history began. If we go back to the time of Abraham, Abraham had begun in Ur, which would have been near the Persian Gulf, modern-day Iraq, Kuwait, Iran, that region, but especially around the northwestern end of the Persian Gulf where the Tigris and the Euphrates are. And he was called to leave that land of Ur, which was in Chaldea. And ultimately, he went through the promised land down into Egypt and then came back up out and was ultimately buried in the southern part of the land of Canaan. It's also around that time, in my estimation, that Job was being written. In the book of Job, we read about the Chaldeans and the Sabaeans. The Chaldeans, of course, would fit very well with Abraham's study. And the Sabaeans, we don't know exactly who that people was. May have been a reference to where Queen of Sheba had been from. Could be a reference to a number of other places. But those are all different nations that were in some way related to the biblical story. As we go through the book of Genesis, we see that ultimately Abraham has Isaac, Isaac has Jacob, Jacob has his sons, including Joseph. Joseph is sold into slavery and he ends up in Egypt. And as we get into the book of Exodus, we see God's people have joined him in Egypt, but have been forced to live as slaves, and they have made their way up during the book of Exodus out of that land of Egypt. And in the book of Joshua, having been in that land, wandering in Numbers, Leviticus, Deuteronomy, they ultimately are able to enter into the land of Canaan. Now that time period puts us in the area just after 1400 B.C. And the important empires of that time are Egypt and the Hittites. The Assyrians are important, though not necessarily the same Assyrians that we're going to be reading about when we get further into the biblical text. But what's already taking place is where God's people are, is that focal point of those so important empires. In the books that followed, you would see the history which brought in not just more Assyrians, but which brought in Babylonians. The Babylonians ultimately would be replaced by the Medo-Persians. When you get down into the prophets, you read about somebody like Daniel. Daniel had been taken captive by Nebuchadnezzar, had gone into Babylon, but he's still prophesying when the Medo-Persians take over. And so he's there during the time of Cyrus. The Medo-Persians likewise would be replaced. They're going to be replaced by the Greeks. In fact, Daniel's going to be talking about the king of Persia and the king of Greece. In fact, he's going to be dealing with the angels that are sort of, for lack of a better term, the representatives of those different nations. Daniel's also going to be talking about other nations. For instance, those that would come out of Greece.
Daniel talks about Alexander the Great, not by name, but in the prophetic sense. We see Alexander the Great and the fact that in his strength he died and he was replaced by four

0: of his subordinates. Originally, there had been seven. Daniel had prophesied four. Within 20 years of Alexander's death, the four had been established. Two of those would be most important for Daniel and his prophecy. Those two being the Seleucids, who ruled in Syria, and the Ptolemies, who ruled in Egypt. Their back and forth is the context in which we see the Maccabeans and Hasmoneans arise in Scripture. The Maccabeans being described by Daniel as the people that do know their God. The Maccabeans, in their dealings, ultimately had interactions with Rome. And it's Rome who's ruling when Jesus Christ is born, when Jesus Christ is ultimately crucified, when he's resurrected, when the church is established, when the gospel went throughout that empire, really, throughout all the earth. Those are the nations that we consider when we're dealing with God's people through that biblical history. Now, there are a number of things which are of interest there. Number one, that coming of Jesus is spoken of in Galatians 4:4. But when the fullness of the time was come, God sent forth His Son, made of a woman, made under the law. God was doing things at His rate. He was doing things according to His timetable. Often I'll ask students, if you were the one who got to decide when Jesus would come to earth, when the opportunity of salvation, when the defeat of sin would be accomplished, when would you have sent Jesus? Some would say, well, I would have sent Jesus immediately after the sin in the garden. Others would say, I would have sent Jesus at the time that the world was so bad that resulted in the global flood. Others would say, well, I would send Jesus when the Israelites demanded a king. God sent Jesus when He wanted for Jesus to come. When in history it was the right time, the right things that happened in the past, prophecy had established the truthfulness of the Bible record, and now Jesus came to earth to present that which had been prophesied, His message and His church. Regarding that church, Isaiah had prophesied that the mountain Lord's house would be established in the top of the mountains, Isaiah chapter 2, verses 2 and following. Daniel had said that would be in the days of the kings of the Roman Empire, Daniel chapter 7. Not only was the coming of Jesus when God intended it to be, but the establishment of Jesus' kingdom, the establishment of the church was exactly when God, and for that matter Jesus, intended it to be. There are those today who would look at Scripture and they would say, that's just mythology. But you and I who appreciate Scripture can look to some of the things that we've alluded to and we could say, no, this isn't mythology. This is a book which, while not a history book, is accurate in all its history. In fact, in many places, it wrote the history hundreds of years, and in some cases, thousands, before the history even took place. Isn't it wonderful to appreciate His story and history?
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3: Welcome back to The Authentic Christian. My name's Aaron. This is Scott. This is Tucker. And today we're going to talk about how is Christianity different? Okay, so how is Christianity different? In the last lesson, actually the last two lessons, we talked about how to study the Bible, and once you study it, how you need to believe it and obey it. But we maybe touched on it a little bit. There are different places in the Bible that are addressed to different people. What I mean by that is, throughout the history of mankind, according to the Bible, there have been certain messages given to certain groups of people. And so we've even touched a little bit on, for instance, building an ark. In Genesis chapter 6, Noah's told to build an ark for the saving of his household, right? Well, we're not going to do that.
4: Yeah.
3: Hopefully.
4: Yeah, hopefully not.
3: Yeah. We had a hard enough time building some stuff for this set. You know, so
5: yeah, I got no plans to build an ark.
3: Yeah, so what we want to start off by talking about is we want to explain this word covenant. It's kind of a Bible word if you've never been raised listening to the Bible or people teach, and some churches just don't talk about it. What does it mean to be in a covenant? What would you say, Scott? What does the word covenant mean? How would you explain it in kind of easy terms?
5: It's kind of like a contract. Yeah. A lot of ways, it's like a contract. The difference between the covenant in the Bible and like a contract that you or I would sign, we would sign a contract that's mutual. Goes both ways, so to speak. In other words, we could dictate certain terms. When we're talking about Bible contracts, Bible covenants, often we don't get a say in the terms of that contract. Mm-hmm. It's either take it or leave it. Mm-hmm. God decides what the conditions are going to be, and mm-hmm. then he gives us that covenant, and that is what it is.
3: You know, it's interesting. I don't really remember all the details, but I heard a guy talking about Genesis 15, God's covenant with, I think, Abraham. Mm-hmm. There was something, I guess, and I'm probably not going to interpret this or explain it the right way, but something like back in ancient time, if you had two people that made a covenant, one, they would, it sounds kind of gross, they would cut animals and put them, and then the person would enter into the covenant and say, if I don't keep my covenant, do to me as these animals. Basically, I'm giving you my word to the death. And Abraham, I think it's a vision or he falls asleep. I should have looked this up before I decided to bring it up, but God, I think, passes through, and God basically makes the covenant. So when we talk about covenants today, we're going to talk about three major covenants, okay? We're going to talk about what's called patriarchy or the patriarchal covenant. Some people say, what does that mean? Patriarch means father, right? So you've got the patriarchal covenant, which really runs from Adam all the way up into Moses. When you hear about the law of Moses, the Mosaic covenant that Israel followed with the Ten Commandments, you don't get that till Exodus 20. That's a long time after creation. I mean, that's like 1400 BC, I think, is when, well, that's when the Exodus was. So, so what you have is you have this covenant that a lot of people don't even know about, where, how would you explain the patriarchal covenant? Before the law of Moses, you had Adam through Moses, and the father would offer sacrifices, like in the book of Job, book of Genesis. Then you have the law of Moses, which is the second covenant. That's where they're given on Mount Sinai. Now, some people, there's sort of different camps. One would say that patriarchy continued all the way to Acts chapter 10 when Cornelius' household was offered the gospel. Other people would say patriarchy stopped at Moses, at Law Moses, and everybody was bound to the Law of Moses. Now, we're not going to get into that, but when did the Law of Moses end? What are some passages in the New Testament? Because Christianity, that's really the topic we're talking about. How is Christianity different? So, I mean, when did Christianity start?
5: Well,
3: kind of, I don't mean to be a trick question.
5: No. One of the passages that deals with that comes from the book of Hebrews. Chapter 7, verse 12 talks about a priesthood being changed. It says, for the priesthood being changed, there is made of necessity a change also of the law. And so we have other passages that talk about Jesus being our high priest. Mm-hmm. Of course, Jesus wasn't from the tribe of Levi.
3: Now, in the law of Moses, priests had to be from the tribe of
5: Levi.
3: Yeah.
5: Right. So, yeah, I should explain
3: that. No, you're fine. Yeah, it's great.
5: Old Testament, priests had to be from the tribe of Levi. Mm-hmm. Jesus was from the tribe of Judah. He He could not have been a priest under the Mosaic system. Mm-hmm. So in order for him to become a high priest, there had to be a change of the law.
3: Mm-hmm.
5: Well, he is a high priest. The New Testament declares so. So there was, by necessity, a change also of the law.
3: Mm-hmm. And if you look at the book of Hebrews, kind of one of the overarching principles we talked about in the last two lessons, how you study the Bible, the who. Who's it written to? Well, Hebrew Christians who had come out of Judaism, the law of Moses, they'd left that, they'd become Christians, but now they're being persecuted and they're thinking about leaving and going back to the law of Moses. Right. And the whole point of Hebrews is don't. It's a better covenant. The Christianity is a better covenant. I think the word better is maybe used like 12 or 14 times. You know,
5: it's used a lot.
3: Yeah, I mean, Jesus is a better high priest. It's a better covenant. You have, better promises. It's repeated.
5: More excellent.
3: More excellent, yeah. So you have this thing on Hebrews, which is like, no, don't go back to the law of Moses. There's, and, you know, we'll talk about some passages that differ, but Tucker, I see you flipping over there.
4: Oh, man, yeah. So now that we're now under Jesus, mm-hmm. One of the things he said, if you flip over to John 18:36.
3: Okay.
4: And Jesus answered, "My kingdom is not of this world. Mm-hmm. If my kingdom were of this world, my servants would have been fighting that I might not be delivered over to the Jews. But my kingdom is not from this world."
5: Mm-hmm. Yeah, I mean, there's a difference in the covenants there.
3: Yeah,
5: the Old Testament covenant was a physical kingdom that they had at mm-hmm. one point, right? You had Saul, David, Solomon.
3: Mm-hmm.
5: There was a physical government involved in that. That's not the way it is for Christianity.
3: It's funny, too, because if you look at, like, you know, the Gospel of Mark, for instance, 16 chapters, the first 8 is Jesus doing like 20 out of 26 miracles in the Gospel of Mark, building up to the statement that he's the Messiah, right, with Peter.
5: Right.
3: But then after that, Mark 8 through 16, the second half, he has to explain to them what the Messiah is going to do, because the Jewish people in the first century had this idea that the Messiah was going to be like David or like Solomon. He's going to be an earthly king,
4: yeah.
3: and he's going to come in and wreck the Roman Empire. You know, they're like, yeah. oh man, you're going to, we can't wait till you take down Rome. And Jesus says, my kingdom's not of this world. His kingdom was spiritual. So you had something you're going to say. Go ahead.
5: Yeah, I was going to agree. I mean, they're still saying that about him when he's arrested during the trial. One of the things he's questioned about is whether he is a king or not. And he mm-hmm. explains that during the trial at a couple points. Peter, I think, right before he was taken, it seems to me, this is somewhat my opinion, it seems like Peter was trying to defend him from being taken because he still had this idea that they were going to create a worldly physical kingdom.
3: Mm-hmm.
5: And so it's like they were with him this whole time. They were hearing what he was teaching, but it was so ingrained in their way of thinking that even up until the end, they were still thinking about this physical, we're going to build a nation with a border kind of deal.
3: You think about Matthew 24, the Olivet Discourse, where they're standing on the Mount of Olives, which is east of Jerusalem. You can Google Mount of Olives, and it will show you a current picture where you're looking. So it's on the Mount of Olives. You're looking towards, like, for the viewer, the viewer would be where the temple is. So you're looking, and the disciples are with Jesus, and Jesus basically is weeping over Jerusalem and pronouncing the woes in Matthew 23. And he talks about how not one stone is going to be left upon another. He's saying the temple in Jerusalem is going to be destroyed. And to the disciples, that meant the end of the world, because they're like, when is the end of the age, the sign of your coming? Because obviously the temple's supposed to last forever, right? And Jesus's idea is no. Judaism is a physical location. You have to worship in Jerusalem. But there's coming a time, John 4:24, where you can worship in spirit and truth. You don't have to just worship in Jerusalem anymore. That's done away with. They destroyed the temple. So, I mean, you have this idea of a kingdom, physical in the Old Testament. In the New Testament, it's a spiritual kingdom. And there's no longer this division of Jew and Gentile. I mean, go ahead, Tucker, you had something you were going to say.
4: You think that's why they tried some men when he was a baby, when Jesus came down, like when he was first a baby? You think that's why some people tried to kill him? Because they were afraid that he was going to come and, like, set up this earthly kingdom?
3: Yeah. I mean, what did the men, they went to Herod and told him, and basically Herod's like, we need to get rid of this guy.
5: Yeah, and what did he do?
3: Yeah.
5: He sent out people to go and kill.
3: Kill all the babies in Bethlehem.
5: He's going to be a usurper.
3: Well, and you think about John 6. I think it's John 6:15. Let me flip over there. John 6, Jesus performs a miracle. Do you remember what they came and did? John 6:15. I think this is after he fed the 5,000. Yeah. John 6, he fed the 5,000. Verse 15. Well, look at verse 14. There's a break in mind, but of course those were added by men. Then those men, when they had seen the sign that Jesus did, the feeding of the 5,000 men, They said, this is truly the prophet who's to come into the world. I think they're referencing Deuteronomy 18:15 when Moses
5: that
3: said,
5: the prophet that would come.
3: The like prophet. Moses. That's right. Like unto Moses. So they see this guy do a miracle, Jesus, this guy. They see Jesus, the Logos. And they say, this has to be the prophet of Deuteronomy 18:15. And look in verse 15 of John 16. Sorry, John 6:15. Therefore, when Jesus perceived they were about to come and take him by force to make him king, he departed again to the mountain by himself alone to pray. So Mark 6, I think 46 or 26 says. So they literally see this miracle and they're like, oh, this is the Messiah.
5: Yeah.
3: Let's make him king. And Jesus, no, I don't want to be king. That's not my purpose. Jesus' purpose was to establish the new covenant and to take away the old covenant. You know, Hebrews 9:15, there's a couple more verses in Hebrews that I want to hit. Let me flip back over there. Hebrews chapter 9 and verse 15 says this. For that reason, he is the mediator of the new covenant. Now, in Jeremiah 31:31-33, Jeremiah promises a new covenant. And if you go over to Hebrews chapter 8, which came right before this, Hebrews chapter 8 and verse 6, but now he has obtained, speaking of who? Christ, a more excellent ministry, inasmuch as he is a mediator of a better covenant, which is established on better promises. And then we're not going to read it. But if you look at Hebrews 8, 7-12, it quotes the Old Testament. It quotes Jeremiah 31:31-34. So that all the Old Testament prophets were looking forward to this new covenant. And so when we look at the new covenant, we can see it was way better. I mean, let's look at some of the things. Why was it better than the old covenant? What are some things the Bible says about it?
4: One of the verses that's saying like that, why Jesus had to die for us was with his blood versus the older way of doing things, sacrificing animals in Hebrews 10:4.
3: Yeah.
4: And it says, for it is impossible for the blood of bulls and goats to take away sins.
5: Yeah.
3: This is mind blowing. If you ever go read the Old Testament, like in my Bible, I'll write things. Like I was reading through 1 Kings a long time ago. I don't know when it's written in here. 1 Kings 8:63, I believe it is. Solomon at the dedication of the temple. I think that I want to make sure this is right. He offered 22,000 bulls, 120,000 sheep, 22,000 bulls and 120,000 sheep. Now, I don't want to get too graphic, but when I was in Africa on mission work, doing mission work, they don't have firearms, the regular people over there. So they had to kill a bull and I had to watch them do it. And it was graphic. And think about 20. I mean, I'm not going to describe it too much because I don't want to turn your viewers off, but I was like a little bit queasy watching it. 22,000 bulls. Think about all the blood. I mean, it's kind of disgusting. I mean,
5: all at once.
3: All at once.
5: We're not talking about over a time. We're talking about all in one place.
3: And what does Hebrews 10:4 say? What did that do for the sins? All that blood.
4: It's impossible.
3: It is nothing, not possible. Right? Yeah. Did nothing. There was a reminder. Every time you sinned, you'd go take an animal to the priest. You slit its throat, didn't you? Didn't I think the person takes it and then the priest would do the rest? I'm not sure. I think if I sinned under the law of Moses, I had to go to the priest.
5: I think you had to lay your hand on its head and kill it.
3: Cut its throat.
5: There were different sacrifices.
3: Sure,
5: so
3: sure.
5: To that another day.
3: So I would have to do that. Do you think that would make us look at sin a little bit differently?
5: Yeah.
3: No, I'm thankful I don't have to do that.
4: Oh, yeah.
3: And so, is that a better covenant?
4: I would say Jesus
5: we don't
4: is
5: have
4: a lot
5: to
4: better.
5: Do that.
3: We don't have
5: the
3: to
5: fact
3: do that.
5: That. We don't have to do that. In a very small way, I guess you could say, in the grand scheme of things, makes it a better covenant because now we don't have to go to a certain place. Mm. We don't have to offer those sacrifices. There's a lot of work that goes into that. We have that taken care of for us. And that's a shallow thing, but there's a more deeper thing to that as well. I mean,
3: there's so many things. I mean, what are some other things that come to your mind when you guys think about the new covenant? I mean, 2 Peter, there's one verse, 2 Peter chapter 1 and verse 4. It talks about it's the new covenant. This is out of the book of Hebrews, but 2 Peter chapter 1 and verse 4. Let me get over there and read it. 2 Peter 1, 4. By which have been given to us exceedingly great and precious promises, that through these you may be partakers of the divine nature, having escaped the corruption that is in the world through lust. We have great and precious promises. That's an understatement. I mean, the fact that you can have the remission of your sins. The people under the old covenant, we know they had the remission of sins, but it came almost backwards through the blood of the cross, Jesus Christ. I mean, without that, there was no shedding of blood. I mean, when you look at all these things, it shows you the Old Testament covenants. I mean, we have it. We got it pretty good.
5: Yeah, we do. I mean, we all get to be priests now, right? That's another thing.
3: Mm-hmm. Yeah.
5: Was it First Peter 2, verse 9?
3: Verse 5 and verse 9.
5: Yep. It says, but ye are a chosen generation, a royal priesthood, and holy nation, a peculiar people, that you should show forth the praises of him who hath called you out of darkness into his marvelous light. So we have a privilege that was never afforded to a large group of people mm-hmm. before, that we can actually approach the throne of God, spiritually speaking, and make our request known. You think about the gravity of that statement. Mm. I get to ask the one who made everything, mm-hmm. the one who controls ultimately all the forces of nature,
3: yeah.
5: who set them in place. I get to go and talk to him, and he cares about what I have to say.
3: Yeah.
5: He listens.
3: And he wants you. He wants to talk to you.
5: Yeah, he wants to talk to you. He wants to hear from you.
3: Yeah.
5: I mean, people ask that question sometimes, too. That's a side note to this. Why do I have to pray if God already knows everything that I need?
3: Yeah.
5: Well, because the same reason that you want your child to ask you for something.
3: Yeah.
5: I mean, you know what your kids need. You know they need food mm-hmm. and clothing and shelter. But it's always nice when they come to you and they thank you for it, they mm-hmm. ask you for it, or whatever. Just that interaction. Yeah,
3: he wants
5: that relationship mm-hmm. with you.
3: Mm-hmm.
5: And he cares enough about you that one of those members of the Godhead came and died for you, right? He shed that blood. We were talking about those verses earlier. Well, there's another one that I had in mind. Luke 22:20, likewise also the cup after supper, saying, this is the cup of the New Testament in my blood, mm-hmm. which is shed for you. He laid down his life for you, right? Mm-hmm. He died for you. Some people have said before, Jesus basically said that the only way that you're going to go to hell is over his dead body, so to speak. Right?
3: Yeah. Mm-hmm. Yeah. People say that, you know, over my dead body. Yeah. Literally, that's what he did.
5: Yeah. Like he's done everything that can be done for you as an individual. And you know what? I believe it. It's been said before. If there was only five people that were lost, he would have came and did it. If there's only one mm-hmm. person that was lost, he would have came and did it. Why mm-hmm. did I say that? You hear about the parables, the 99 sheep and the one that went astray. Mm-hmm. He went after the one.
3: Mm-hmm.
5: So each and every one of us is important enough to him that he cares enough about them mm-hmm. that he would have done that. It wouldn't have had to have been the entire world that was lost for him to do it.
3: Mm-hmm.
5: So that's something that's special. That's something that's different about Christianity, is we have a God and a hope that's unlike anything that we've ever had before,
3: mm-hmm.
5: that he was willing to come here and be a part of it. Man, Jesus, he washed people's feet, other human beings. Like what other place do you have? They weren't
3: wearing tennis shoes
5: right
3: back then.
5: Yeah. Right. And think about the things they walked in.
3: Yeah.
5: They didn't have sewer
3: sandals.
5: Systems.
3: No.
5: Yeah. So the God of all comes down, takes on a human form,
3: mm-hmm.
5: laughs with people, cries with people. You know, he weeps over the death of Lazarus.
3: Mm-hmm.
5: Even though he knew that he was going to raise him again,
3: yeah.
5: he still weeps over him.
3: Yeah.
5: Because he felt that compassion with those around him. And he gets down on his knees and he washes his apostles' feet.
3: Yeah.
5: Right? Some of these people who are about to betray him, he still does that.
3: Yeah.
5: Tell me that's special.
3: Yeah.
5: That's something unique. That's something that's better about the covenant we have than what we've had before.
3: Somebody posted that on something on Facebook recently, and they were talking about Jesus washing feet, and some guy commented and said, well, Judas had already left. No. I said, no, go back and read John 13 through 15. Judas had not left yet. Jesus yeah. washed his feet. And then think about this. You're talking about him sacrificing himself. In the Old Testament, you know, Abraham. God gives Abraham Isaac, and he said, I want you to go sacrifice him on the mountain, Mount Moriah, right? He goes up there. Abraham is about to sacrifice his son, and God says, stop. He says, basically, and his son's like, well, where's the sacrifice? And he says, the Lord will provide a sacrifice, right? At first, it's his son. God stops him, and then he provides a lamb, right? Or ram caught in the thicket, whatever you want to take the Hebrew word. Then you fast forward. God says, will you offer your only son? And Abraham says, I will. And God stops him and says, nope, you don't have to do it. Then you go, 2,000 years forward from Abraham. And God, on this, apparently the same mount, Mount Moriah, most people think is where Jesus, at the same range at least, where Jesus actually did die. So God asks Abraham, will you sacrifice your child on Mount Moriah? Abraham says, yes. God stops him. But then God says, nope, you don't need to. But I'm going to sacrifice my son on the same mountain for the remission of sins.
4: I never knew that.
3: Yeah.
4: That's pretty cool.
3: Yeah, it is pretty cool. First time I heard it, I was like, wow, that's really neat.
4: I remember when I was 17 years old, I wasn't a Christian then, but I just remember there's those moments in life when like you start really understanding things. For me, it just waited until junior year of high school. I wish it was sooner, but you know. But I remember being a junior in high school, and the story of Jesus really hit me, and it just kind of changed everything of a high schooler's mindset, because it was no longer thinking about where you're going after school and Taco Bell and all that stuff, but you're actually thinking about real life stuff. And the story of Jesus and who he is and what that means for us and the hope that you get, like, mm-hmm. it's something you really want to get behind. And you, he gives you that opportunity of obeying his gospel and becoming a Christian. And yeah, I love that we have that so much more than just killing your best goat. Mm-hmm. Like, it's real, it's personal, and you can, you know, it's something to get behind.
3: Yeah. I mean, I heard a story once, and it was, they told the story. You know how sometimes, like, okay, in the Old Testament, David sins and Nathan tells him a story. He says, there's a rich guy and a poor guy, and the rich guy had all these lambs, and I'm paraphrasing. And the poor guy had one lamb, and the rich man killed it. And basically, David's like, what do we do to this guy? David says, kill that man. He says, you're the man, right? Well, I heard somebody tell the story once about, they told a story of a king, and the king basically fell in love with a peasant, and so he gave up his crown, and he went and left and basically became like a peasant, lived a poor life to see if that person really loved him for him. And then, of course, I was like, well, that's a really romantic story, you know, like true love. And then they made the parallel of Jesus, Philippians 2:5-9, leaving heaven to come down. And you know the crazy thing about it? Jesus is the creator, Colossians 1:16, John 1:3, of all that was created. He comes to the people that he created and allows them to spit in his face, strike him. I mean, can you imagine when Peter, think Luke 22:51, should we strike with the sword, Lord? He's like, put your sword near, heals yeah. Malchus's ear. And it says, Jesus said, I think in Matthew's account, do you know I could call more than what, 12 legions of angels?
4: Yeah.
3: That's 60,000 angels. And according to the Old Testament, I looked this up before, don't worry, First Kings, the angel of the Lord killed 185,000 Assyrians. If you do the math, that means that Jesus could have called 60,000 angels and killed like 11 billion people like that. He's like, I could kill 11 billion people. Peter, I don't need your sword.
4: When you describe that, it just kind of like emotionally wrecks you, because you're like, I'm sorry, God. I just,
5: well, yeah, and it's even more than that. He said, I can call my servants to come and kill 11 billion people.
3: Yeah.
5: That's not even him doing it himself.
3: Yeah. And he said, yeah. I could call more than. So yeah. He's like, I could call more than 11 billion. I could call more than 60,000 angels to come and wipe everybody out. But he didn't. He died alone, the song for you and me. That's what makes Christianity different.
5: Me had it.
3: That's right. Hey, everybody. Thanks for listening to the Authentic Christian Podcast. This podcast is sponsored by the Gospel Broadcasting Network, or GBN for short. You can hop on the App Store, search Gospel Broadcasting Network, and you can download the app. And there's this show, many other great shows that you can watch or listen to. Start learning more about the Bible and why we're here, what our purpose is. Thanks for listening.
5: Goes back to what we talked about before a little bit.
3: Which part?
5: The idea of not building that earthly kingdom, right? If he needed that army, he could have had it.
3: Well, you think of every like action movie, what happens? You know, the hero, he gets like punched in the lip and he's like, ugh. But you know, he like takes it because he's about to beat the guy up. And yet Jesus spit on, mocked, and he laid his life down. He could have wiped everybody out, which good for us, because if I was, you know, God's in heaven, I always like to say holding back the armies of heaven. Because if you're God the Father and you're seeing them doing to your son, if you weren't perfect, if it was me in heaven, I'd be like, cut them loose, send them all, wipe them all out.
5: And I mean, look, hey, Jesus being a member of the Godhead, mm-hmm. all those angels, that was their God too.
3: Yeah.
5: So they watched, if they were able to see that,
3: yeah,
5: they would have watched us doing that to their God as well.
3: You know, some people will say that Christianity, there even, believe it or not, are people that will say that Jesus never existed. They'll say, well, Jesus, that's a nice idea, but he never really existed as a person. He's just like a figment of people's imagination that they developed over 2,000 years.
4: Yeah.
3: Well, what would you do if you wanted to find out fact, right? There's so many evidences for the historicity that Jesus was a real person, but this is one from, this is the Apologetics Press study Bible, right? It's the only study Bible I recommend. Literally. It's the only one. Yeah. So this is an excerpt, and they have an article on page like 1853 on the historical Christ. I'm not going to read the whole thing, but they basically reference Tacitus, right? He's a historian, Roman historian, the first century. He lived from 56. Jesus died in 30, 33, depending on your date.
5: So he's not a Christian. He's
3: not a Christian. Okay. Yeah. It says Tacitus should be among the first of several hostile witnesses mentioned. He was a member of the Roman provincial upper class with a formal education, held high positions under different emperors, not a friend of Christianity, right? In his famous work, Annals, A History of Rome, written in AD 115, he told of the great fire of Rome in AD 64 when Nero, the Roman emperor, that's who's ruling at the time. Okay. This is what he says. Nero fabricated scapegoats and punished with every refinement the notoriously depraved Christians, as they were popularly called. Their originator, Christ, had been executed in Tiberius's reign by the governor of Judea, Pontius Pilatus, but in spite of this temporary setback, the deadly superstition had broken out afresh, not only in Judea, where the mischief had started, but even in Rome. Not a Christian, a historian, and he writes about the crucifixion of a real man named Jesus, crucified by Pontius Pilate.
4: That's what's cool right there, when you have real early writers back in the day, which I never even knew those stories existed, but real life stuff that people saw it happen.
5: Yeah, there's records of Jesus, there's records of the people that surrounded Jesus in his death, like Pontius Pilate.
3: And after he resurrected, witnesses.
5: Yeah.
3: The gospel's not just...
5: And they wrote. Yeah. It's not like they kept silent.
3: Yeah. It's based off witness testimony.
5: Yeah.
3: Yeah.
4: Yeah. I heard someone say either Jesus was this literal crazy man running around saying he could do all this stuff and he had this big following, or he was real. And even the people that followed him, his disciples, they died over him in evil, awful ways that, why would you just die for a lie? They believed and loved this guy.
3: You know the three L's? He's either a liar, a lunatic, or the Lord.
5: Yep.
3: I mean, the things he said, no one comes to the Father but by me. Other than me, basically, you're going to go to hell unless you accept me.
5: Right.
3: Either he was a crazy. I mean, that's crazy. If I told you guys that, you'd be like, this guy's out of his mind, right?
4: Yeah.
3: So he's either a liar, he's a crazy person, or he's the Lord. You talked about the apostles. Of the apostles, all but John, I believe, died martyrs' deaths.
5: Death.
3: Yeah. But they, before the crucifixion, they were right beside him, right? No, they fled.
5: Yeah.
3: What happened that caused them to go from denying Jesus and fleeing to somehow now being willing to die for him years later?
5: Yeah, that's a good question.
3: Crucifixion.
4: Yeah, exactly. He'll come back.
3: So that's
5: you can't say that Jesus was, he was a good man, but he wasn't really who he was claiming to be. And that's the point of that, right?
3: Mm-hmm. Yeah.
5: You can't say that because you have to say, no, he was nuts.
3: Yeah.
5: Or he's an absolute liar. Or like you said, what he said was true.
3: Would a good man say the things he said if they weren't true?
5: Right.
3: No, I wouldn't make him a good man.
5: You can't say that. Yeah. Exactly.
3: Yeah. I mean, you're exactly right. So Tucker, what would you say if I asked you in 20 seconds to say what makes Christianity different? How is Jesus different than every other person that's claimed to be the Messiah since the world began?
4: So I wrote something down real quick and I'll read it. So I said, this hits home. It means there's a chance. It means there's hope in this life. It means we're really a part of the greatest love story known to man. That God made us. He loved us so much. Even though we messed up, he sent Jesus for us, died, and then was brought back to life, defeating death, raised from the dead, and then giving us the opportunity for everybody.
3: Yeah. So Jesus resurrected.
4: Mm-hmm.
3: All the other founders of world religions,
4: they're gone. They're 6 feet
3: under.
4: They're
3: still dead. I mean, Paul in 1 Corinthians 15, I think, basically said, if Jesus didn't resurrect, then we're wasting our time.
5: Yeah, most miserable.
3: Yeah.
5: Yep.
3: I mean, so when you look at that, that's what makes Christianity different. Scott, what would you say in 20 seconds?
5: I would say...
3: maybe 30. You can get 30.
5: Christianity is special and different because our God desires us to be a part of his family.
3: Yeah.
5: I mean, you think about like Luke 8:21. He talks about, his mother and brethren came looking for him, where he says, my mother and my brethren are these which hear the word of God and do it. He came to adopt us.
3: That's family.
5: Yeah.
4: Yeah.
3: And he wants
4: family.
3: 2 Peter 3:9 and 1 Timothy 2:3-4. He wants everyone to be a part of that.
5: Yep.
3: Just up to us. We have to choose.
5: Exactly.
3: We have free will. John 5:40, the people wouldn't come to him to be saved. They chose not to. He says, you weren't willing. So if you're watching, are you willing to come to Jesus? We'd be happy to study with you and tell you. Thanks for watching the Authentic Christian Podcast, and we'll see you back next time.
5: Hey guys, thanks for listening to the show today. 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
6: Hello, this is Bob Pritchard with a Gospel Minute. Do you remember Shannon Stone? He was the Brownwood, Texas firefighter who fell to his death at a Texas Rangers baseball game in July 2011. As he stretched out to catch a foul ball tossed to the stands, he fell headfirst about 20 feet to a concrete surface below. It was such a shame that he exchanged his life for a baseball. Jesus spoke of the cost of following him. If any man will come after me, let him deny himself and take up his cross and follow me. For whosoever will save his life shall lose it, and whosoever will lose his life for my sake shall find it. For what is a man profited if he shall gain the whole world and lose his own soul? Or what shall a man give in exchange for his soul? Matthew 16:24-26. We make exchanges every day. Our time and skills are exchanged for a paycheck that we exchange for things we want and need. But many are making terrible decisions, exchanging their lives for things that will cause them to be separated from God for eternity. Shannon Stone exchanged his life for a baseball. What are you exchanging for your soul? Stay tuned to GBN. We've got something good for you.

0: Someone once said, you know, I may walk slowly, but I never walk backwards. You know, when you think about the importance of keeping one foot in front of the other, just watch an elderly person, how careful they are when they go up the steps. Does God want us to be careful today in how we are walking? Let's talk about walking the walk from the book of Ephesians, and we'll notice throughout the book of Ephesians this phrase, walk. Stay tuned as we talk about it in just a moment.
1: The law of thy mouth is better unto me than thousands of gold and silver. And now, Josh McCrary, the gospel is gold.
0: The young man wanted to use the car for the evening, and he asked his dad, but dad said, son, I told you to get your hair cut a few weeks ago. Why didn't you do it? He said, but dad, you know, my friends, they have long hair. And he gave all these excuses. And then finally the son said, but dad, I bet Jesus even had long hair. Dad looked at his son and he said, yes, and I bet Jesus walked a lot of the places that he went. Go get your hair cut. You know, today, when you think about walking, you can tell a lot about a person by the shoes that he wears. I mean, you think about it. You look around, you can tell where people have been. You can tell maybe what kind of person they are by what they like to do. Whether they're wearing like hiking shoes or basketball shoes or dress shoes, you know what's most important to them. When you think about the word walk in the book of Ephesians, you begin to develop ideas about what God wants me to be. What is it that God expects? And let's ask that question today as we talk about walking the walk. You know, I'm reminded of several scriptures in the Bible that talk about walking. You know, Romans 6:4 says we walk in newness of life. In Romans 8:1 it says, walk not after the flesh, but after the Spirit. 2 Corinthians 5:7 says we walk by faith and not by sight. 1 John 1:7, we walk in the light as He is in the light. And then finally, we have 2 John 1:6. It says that we walk after His commandments. You know, some people say, well, I just can't do that. You know, it's hard to live for God. It's hard to walk the way of a Christian. You know, I used to think that, too, before I obeyed the gospel. But the more I look back and I realize there's a scripture that stands out in my mind. It's Proverbs 13:15, when it says, the way of the transgressor is hard. Now, I'll tell you today that being a Christian is not a bed of roses, and there's not everything simple and easy and wonderful. But it is the best lifestyle there is to live, and I would not go back to living the lifestyle that I used to live. And I'll tell you today, it is much easier to be a Christian than it is to live away from God as an alien sinner. There was a man, he came home and he turned on the radio and he turned it just to the station that he wanted and he pulled off the knobs so that no one could adjust the station anymore. You know, some people are like that. They've sort of taken their lives and they adjusted it the way they wanted and they've pulled off the knobs so that they will never change, they will never do anything different, they'll never be any better, they'll just always be the same. God does not want that walk from us as Christians. He doesn't want us to walk into the church building, sit down on a pew, and take the knobs off the radio and never change a thing. But He wants us always to be uncomfortable. You know, you think about how the church at Laodicea, they became comfortable. The Bible says they were lukewarm. God said, I will spew them out of my mouth. They are disgusting to me. We do not want to be that kind of Christian. So what do we do then? What does God want me to do as a Christian? How do I walk this walk of Christianity? Well, in the book of Ephesians, there are some great passages that have this word walk in them. And it's connected with something. Okay? So let's begin in Ephesians chapter 2, and we're going to talk about walking in works. We're going to talk about walking worthy, walking in God's will, and then walking in a special word. Let's talk about these four things today from the book of Ephesians. We thank you for viewing The Gospel is Gold and hope that you are having a great and good week this week. Number one, in Ephesians chapter 2, verse 10, let's talk about walking in good works. There was a woman taking care of a sick man, and he had a terminal illness, and it was just really not a good thing for a caretaker. So the caretaker's friend said, I would not take care of him for $1 million. The caretaker said, I wouldn't take care of him for $1 million either. I'd do it for Jesus free. You know, when you think about the good works that Christians do, they do it because they love God. It's part of being a Christian. And I want to tell you today that if I'm not actively involved in good works for the kingdom of God, it's just telling God I don't love him like I should. You know, the Bible says in 2 Corinthians 2:10, we are his workmanship created in Christ Jesus unto good works, which God hath before ordained that we should walk in them. So what is he saying? We need to be walkers. We need to be walkers in good works and be surrounded by them. You know, I'm reminded of Matthew 5:16, which says, let your light so shine before men that they may see your good works and glorify your Father who's in heaven. See, God can't be glorified if I'm not doing good works. There's no such thing as Christians Anonymous, you know. We can't be in the secret service. Jesus said, you need to let your light shine. You know, we sing a song as children, this little light of mine, I'm going to let it shine. Well, there's a reason why we're training them at a young age is because we want them to know the importance of walking in good works. That's what he said in Ephesians 2. God has before ordained that we should walk in them. You know, I'm reminded in 1 Timothy chapter 6, he gives an admonition to rich people. Now, I would say probably 90% of the people that are watching are well enough financially to go into a closet and have multiple pairs of shoes that you wear. You can go into your refrigerator and open it and find multiple things that you could fix for yourself to eat. And I would say that most of us can go to a thermostat in our houses and we can set the temperature on what we want. You know what that tells me? That anyone who has those types of luxuries are wealthy. So I don't want you to think about your neighbor when we read 1 Timothy 6. I don't want you to think, oh, well, you know, that doctor down the road that makes $500,000 a year, that's who he's talking about. No, he's talking about me. He's talking about anyone who has the comforts of anything they want. Do you remember in Luke chapter 16 how he described the rich man and Lazarus? He said there was a man clothed in purple and fine linen, and he fared sumptuously every day. That's what a rich man is. A man who has multiple clothings, nice clothings that he can wear. He can go and eat anything he wants to eat. The Bible said that's a rich man. So in 1 Timothy chapter 6 and verse 17, when we think about good works, to whom is he speaking? He's speaking to me. He's speaking to you, all those of us who have the opportunities to have the things that we want and need in life. He said, charge them that are rich in this world, that they be not high-minded, nor trust in uncertain riches, but in the living God who giveth to us richly all things to enjoy. Here it is, that they do good, that they be rich in good works, ready to distribute, willing to communicate, laying up in store for themselves a good foundation against the time to come. Now notice that they may lay hold on eternal life. You know what that tells me? If rich people want to go to heaven, they've got more responsibility because they've got more money. So today, when we think about the good works that God wants us to do, I've got to ask myself, how am I walking in good works as a Christian? What is it that I can do to be more involved? How can I help my neighbor? How can I help my friends? How can I help this person at church that I know is struggling right now? All these things are ways we could go and visit the nursing homes. There are so many things that Christians can be involved in to bring glory to God. The question we've got to ask ourselves is, Where can I find my niche for God? And I hope that all of us will ask that question. But the Bible is full of talking about good works. You know, you think about 2 Timothy 3:16-17. Many of you could quote this word for word when it says, all scripture is given by the inspiration of God and is profitable for doctrine, for reproof, for correction, for instruction in righteousness, that the man of God may be perfect. Notice, thoroughly furnished unto all good works. This is the toolbox, you know, and God said you've got to get those tools out and you've got to use them. This book is profitable for everything, every direction of life. Reproof for correction, instruction in righteousness, all these things. Titus chapter 2 and verse 14, God gives the reason why we should be involved in good works. Titus, and Paul wrote to Titus and said, "Who he gave himself for us that he might redeem us from all iniquity and purify unto himself a people zealous of good works." Why should I be zealous of good works? He said, because he redeemed you. And I want to tell you, if I don't look Jesus in the face on the cross and think I need to be busy, something is wrong. Think about that. Picture yourself standing at the foot of the cross of Jesus, and Jesus says, I want you to go and work in my kingdom. Can you tell him no? Can you tell him no while you're standing there looking at him? Can't tell him no at the foot of the cross, then why would I tell him no right now? Hebrews chapter 10 and verse 24 says, let us consider one another to provoke and to love good works. See, this book, the book of Ephesians, is full of this idea of walking somewhere. You know, he said, first, I want you to walk in good works. God has foreordained that you should walk in these good works, Ephesians 2:10. Now, let's move on to Ephesians chapter 4. We find this word walk once again. And this time he said, not only do I want you to walk in good works, but I want you to walk worthy. I want to share with you this poem. When my salt is savorless and my light is dim, it's because I have refused to be like him. When God needed me, I was not there. No matter the command, I did not care. Instead of choosing victory's song, I walked in the easy pathway to wrong. Through the forest of evil, it's hard to see the truth that I need to set me free. I understand my heart has a lack of love, but that I need to focus more on things above. And when my heart arrives early, there is something that I've learned, that those who walk worthy, they don't get burned. Today, when you think about walking worthy in God's service, what is it that he wants me to do? Let's look here in Ephesians chapter 4, verse 1. And notice, you know, how do I walk worthy of God? He said this, I therefore, the prisoner of the Lord, beseech you that you walk worthy of your vocation wherewith you are called. This vocation is literally a spiritual calling. This is when God called you into his kingdom to be a servant of his. You know, Jesus talked about laboring in a vineyard a lot of times, and that's what this is. We are laborers in God's vineyard. And we need to walk worthy, he said. How do I do that? Keep reading. With all lowliness and meekness and long-suffering, forbearing one another in love, endeavoring to keep the unity of the Spirit in the bond of peace. You know, when you read that, there are literally seven dispositions. Okay, he's mentioning all these things that are the way that we act, you know, lowliness, meekness, long-suffering, forbearing one another, endeavoring, the unity, the peace. You know, it's like we are trying our best to be what God wants us to be in the kingdom, to love one another, encourage one another. But then there are also seven doctrines. You know, if you keep reading, he said, there is one body and one spirit, even as you're called, and one hope of your calling, and one Lord, and one faith, and one baptism, one God and Father of all, who's above all, through all, and in you all. So God says, okay, if you want to walk worthy, you got to have the right attitude. Treat people with lowliness and meekness and long-suffering and love. But you also have to have the right doctrine. We've got to understand about the one body. There's only one. We've got to understand about the spirit, the hope, you know, the faith, the baptism. These are all doctrines that people have to understand. And I want to tell you, it's sad sometimes when you find people who have all the right dispositions, but then they don't have the right doctrine. But I'll tell you something that's equally as sad. When people have all the right doctrines, and their disposition is terrible. They treat their fellow brothers and sisters like they're walking on dirt. See, today, if I want to walk worthy of God, I've got to walk in good works. I've got to walk worthy of God in these seven attitudes, these dispositions, and these doctrines. You know, I'm reminded of this verse in Revelation chapter 3 and verse 4 when it says, thou hast had a few names in Sardis which have not defiled their garments, and they shall walk with me in white, notice, for they're worthy. The church at Sardis was praised for their good works, for their worthiness, their dispositions that they had toward each other and the doctrines that they held. He said, they're worthy. He continued there in Revelation 3, verse 5, and he said, he that overcometh, the same shall be clothed in white raiment, and I will not blot out his name out of the book of life, and I will confess his name before my Father and before his angels. You know what that tells me? Jesus is saying, you can be worthy too. Today, we look at ourselves and say, I'm not worthy. And God knows that. He knows that we're feeling that way. Truth is, none of us are. Not a one. God said, I'll make you worthy. I will make you worthy. Now, that's a beautiful thing. God said, here's what I want you to do. I want you to walk in good works. I want you to walk worthy and just do what I said. You know, a preacher answered the phone. He said, hello, this is the preacher. And the man on the other end, he said, yes, sir, this is so-and-so with the IRS, and we need you to help us. He said, do you know Mr. Ted Reeves? Now, if you're Ted Reeves out there, this is not you. But for sake of illustration, the preacher said, yeah, I know Ted Reeves. He worships with us at this congregation. And the IRS worker said, did he donate $10,000 to the church last year? The preacher said, I don't know, but he's fixing to. You know, it's not about what we're fixing to do. You know, all of us can make these commitments like, okay, well, 2 years from now, I'm going to do this, or next week, I'm going to do this. No, let's think about right now. Am I walking in good works right now? Am I walking in the worthiness of God right now? Colossians 2:10 says that you might walk worthy of the Lord and all pleasing, being fruitful in every good work and increasing in the knowledge of God. So he's telling us, if you want to walk worthy, this is how you do it. You be fruitful. Increase in God's knowledge. So I've got to ask myself, am I doing that right now? I want to encourage you today to think about that, to get started, you know? If you're a Christian, you've not been serving properly, you go to the elders and say, look, I'd like to do this or begin this ministry. And it could even be something very small to start with. You know, start something small and pick out someone at the nursing home or two or three Christians that you know are there that are lonely, and you go to the elders and you say, look, I want to

to be fruitful in God's work. 1 Thessalonians 2 and verse 11, it says, "You know that we exhorted you and comforted you and charged every one of you as a father does his children, that you would walk worthy of God, who hath called you to his kingdom and glory." So, not only are we able to do it, we're commanded to do it. So today, let's walk the walk. You know, we don't have to be this great, wonderful, superhuman Christian person. You know, they don't exist. And today, when you see great leaders in the church, you see great men of God. I can think in my mind right now some very powerful leaders, some good men. But when you strip everything away, they're just normal. They're regular people like you and me. They just decided they wanted to be the best that they could be in the service of God. So why don't you start there? Start at square one. And just begin. Number three, not only does he say in the book of Ephesians, he wants us to walk in works, he wants us to walk worthy, but I like this also in chapter four, he wants us to walk in his will. Walk in his will. There's a man who was pulled over, and the police suspected that he had been drinking. So the police officer said, "I need you to step out of the car, and I want you to breathe into this breathalyzer machine that tells me if you've been drinking." Well, the guy was trying to get out of it. You know, he said, "Mr. Police, I'm sorry, but I have asthma and I cannot breathe in that breathalyzer test." So the police officer said, "Okay, fine. You're going to come down to the station then, and we're going to draw your blood, and we'll test your blood for alcohol." But anyway, the drunk driver, he said, "Mr. Police, I'm sorry, I can't come down and give you my blood because I have a blood disease that, you know, if I get punctured in any way, you might not be able to stop the bleeding." So the police officer said, "Okay, I need you to get out of the car, and I need you to walk this line. I want you to walk it straight." He said, "Mr. Police, I'm so sorry. I can't do that. I've been drinking way too much to be walking any straight lines." You ever notice that unfaithfulness to God is a lot like drunkenness? You know, it's a man who goes this way for a while, stumbles back this way, and it's like their whole time serving God, it's like they had too much to drink. You know, God wants us to be able to walk a straight line. Now, that doesn't mean you're never going to make a mistake, because I don't want to discourage you and make it think like that you have to be perfect. You can't be perfect. You know, and I try to impress this upon people. You cannot say to yourself that you will never sin, because if you sin, you become so discouraged that you say, "Well, I can't be a Christian." So we're not trying to steer you the opposite direction. What we're saying is, God wants you to be faithful. Are you faithful to your wife? Are you faithful to your husband? Well, sure, yes. Today, we want to be faithful to our spouses. Does that mean you've never done anything wrong to your spouse? Well, no. It's the same principle with God. You say, "No, I'm going to be the best that I can be for you because I love you. I'm going to be faithful to you. I'm going to come home to you every night." To God, it says, "I'm going to read and study my Bible. I'm going to learn more about you. I'm going to serve you faithfully in your kingdom. I'm going to be at every church service." You see, these are things that God wants. So when we think about walking in his will, what is it that God wants me to do? In Ephesians chapter 4, verse 17, notice what he says here. He said, "This I say and testify in the Lord, that you henceforth walk not as other Gentiles walk, having their understanding darkened, being alienated from the life of God through the ignorance that is in them because of the blindness of their hearts, who being past feeling have given themselves over to lasciviousness to work all uncleanness with greediness." So what is God saying? I want you to walk in my will, not the will of the world. Okay, because the world, they've got their understanding darkened. They've got blind hearts. They live in lascivious lifestyles. They're

full of greediness, and all they think about is themselves. But it's interesting to me, you back up to verse 16. What is the application for a Christian? What is the opposite of what you just read? I love this. From whom the whole body, fitly joined together, compacted by that which every joint supplies, according to the effectual working in the measure of every part, it makes increase of the body to the edifying of itself in love. You say, well, preacher, that's a mouthful. What did he just say? Look at it. The whole body fitly joined together, able to walk. It's able to talk. It's able to minister. It's the body of Christ is able to do its job. And he said, how? Every joint supplies according to the effectual working in the measure of every part. Is that you? What part of the body of Christ are you? You see, we don't walk in lasciviousness. We don't walk after our hearts being blinded. We don't walk after being past feeling or lasciviousness or greediness or uncleanness. No, we walk in the body of Christ. People ask the question, what is God's will for my life? That's it. You be in the body of Christ, and I love this phrase. He said, according to the effectual working of every part. That's what makes increase of the body. That's what makes the body of Christ to grow. When the effectual working of the measure of every part, that word effectual working in the original is the Greek word energia. You spell it with English letters and you can literally see the word energy. What an amazing thing. When people just put forth the effort, they put forth the energy to do God's will in the body of Christ, they will begin to turn away from the world. You know, I think in this passage it says, you know that no whoremonger, unclean person, covetous man who's an idolater has any inheritance in the kingdom of Christ and God. And let no man deceive you with vain words. For because of these things cometh the wrath of God on the children of disobedience, and do not be partakers with them. For ye are sometimes darkness, but now are you children of light. Now notice this. Walk as children of light. Ephesians 5, 5 through 8. So there it is again. You see the word walk again. And he said, walk as children of light. That is God's will. 3,808 times in the Bible, you'll read phrases like, the Lord said unto me, and God said, thus saith the Lord. The Lord answered and said. So a lot of times when we're teenagers, we ask our parents when they tell us something, we say, well, why? You know, and we expect some great explanation. But the truth is, what do our parents always say? Because I told you. We ask God, why should I do your will? Well, because it's best for me. Because it will save my soul. Because it will keep me from the dangers of the world. It will keep me from dying early. It will keep me from all these harmful things that are out there. But I'll tell you this, God says, because I said so. That's why. I don't have to explain everything. But God wants us to walk. He wants us to walk in worthiness. He wants us to walk in his will. But lastly, he wants us to walk in love. The Bible says, be therefore followers of God as dear children and walk in love. Ephesians 5, 1. Are you walking in love today? Do you love God and love your fellow neighbor? Jesus said, go into all the world and preach the gospel to every creature. He that believeth and is baptized shall be saved. He that believeth not shall be damned. Mark 16, 15 and 16. And at that moment, you can begin your walk with God, and I hope you will. Thank you for viewing. No.

The psalmist wrote in Psalm 148, he wrote these words, "Praise the Lord. Praise the Lord from the heavens and praise Him in the heights. Praise Him, all of His angels, and praise Him, all of His hosts. Praise Him, sun and moon. Praise Him, all you stars of light. Praise Him, highest heavens and waters that are above the heavens. Let them praise the name of the Lord, for He commanded and they were created. He has established them forever and ever. He has made a decree which shall not pass away. Praise the Lord from the earth, sea monsters and all deeps, fire and hail, snow and clouds, stormy winds fulfilling His words, mountains and all hills, fruit trees and all cedars, beasts and all cattle, creeping things and winged fowl, kings of the earth and all peoples, princes of all judges of the earth, both young men and virgins, old men and children, let them praise the name of the Lord. For His name alone is exalted. His glory is above earth and heaven. He has lifted up a horn for His people, praise for all of His godly ones, even the sons of Israel, a people that are near to Him. Praise the Lord." When we read from the Psalms, and that's one of many Psalms that we could have begun with tonight, I cannot help but come away with the thought and the wonder of why don't we speak of our God in that way? Why do we not exude with praises for our God on a daily basis, speaking to our friends and to our family and to our neighbors about the great God that we know and that we serve? Because He is more than an idea. He is more than a concept or an academic study. We are talking about the God creator of this universe. We are talking about the one who not only created us, but the one who sustains us. We would not take a breath even this very night if it were not for His presence and His reality. He is the one who sacrifices for us. He is the one who will judge us. And when we speak of those who ought to be praised, He is the one who is worthy more than any other man. He is actually worthy of the praise of all of mankind. And when you see that in the Psalms, do we not take the moment to stand in awe of God? At the base of almost every moral and spiritual and theological problem, there is a common problem. That problem is what leads so many people to dive headlong into sin, engaging in everything from drunkenness to fornication. It is the problem that leads those people that we know and that we love who sit in a pew every single Lord's Day, but they live every other day of their life simply in pursuit of their own passion and their own glory. It is the problem that leads to all sorts of theological false teaching that is at the core of everything from Calvinism to open theology. Here's the problem that faces so much of the world. People's view of God is too small. Their God is too small. It is not that God is too small, but the way that they see God is too small. Because they take God and they try to put Him into a box. They take God and they try to put Him and to define Him with our limited human words and our limited human understanding. And we think that God is just like us, a great, great being. I know that there are sermons that are given about the nature of God. I will give one of those sermons this very week. I know that many of you have written books about God and who God is. But let me say this. If your discussion of God from your pulpit or your classroom or your discussion with your neighbor, if your discussion of God does not have at its foundation that God is someone that we can never fully understand, then you don't know the first thing about God. We're talking about God.
And my goal this evening, my mission tonight is to speak to you about the greatness of that God. It is in some ways an incredibly easy subject, but in other ways, it is an overwhelming mission. To try to explain, to try to use the limited vocabulary, to try to use the limited thoughts of my mind to communicate to each one of you how great our God is. If we speak of a God who is eternal, who would like to come up here tonight and explain to me what eternity is? And you can give it a shot, and you might be able to fill up 45 minutes, but you don't know what eternity is, because it's unlike anything that anyone in this room has ever experienced. We speak of no beginning and no end. I have known some people who were very, very old, but they all will die. They all will die. I have known some people and some things, and they go way back. But the idea that there is a being that has no beginning, every effect that you have ever experienced has a cause. Each person in this room, you have a mother and a father. Every one of us, every person in this room, you have a grandma and a grandpa and a great-grandma and a great-grandpa. Everyone has it. You can go all the way back to Noah. You can go all the way back to Adam and Eve. But I'm telling you, as far back as you want to go, it all came from something that came before it, except for God. God, that non-dependent being. Nothing caused God. God is. Friends, if you're not overwhelmed by that, if that doesn't make you say, how exactly does that work, then you're not understanding what I'm saying about God. When we speak of a God who is all-powerful, He is omnipotent, there is nothing that our God cannot do. We speak of a God who can heal the sick. We speak of a God who can rebuke the weather. We speak of a God who can speak the world into existence. And you have never experienced anything like that in your life. Your words are so weak. Your words can do so little. I'm speaking to people who are very good with their words, and some of you are very powerful with your words. Your words can't even get people to move off the back pew to the front pews. That's the truth. But the words of God can speak and say, let there be light, and there will be light. The words of God can speak, and the mountains can be created, and the oceans can be created, and every single thing that we see can be created simply because He said, let it be so. You don't know anything like that. You go out into the storm the next time that it rains. Go out into the storm. And you go out there and rebuke the wind. Rebuke the rain. Rebuke the thunder. And do you know what's going to happen? Nothing is going to happen. You take some time and you go into a cemetery. And don't do this when people are around, because they'll cart you off to the loony bin. But you do this when no one's around, and you go up to that grave and command that body to come up out of that grave. Do you know what's going to happen? Do you know what's going to happen? If you really, really, really want it to happen, nothing is going to happen. You will be met with silence. But when Jesus, the Son of God, rebukes the wind, it's almost humorous to even say. The wind stops. When Jesus goes up to the tomb of a dead man and demands that body to come out, it rises from the dead. That's God. That's the God that we ought to be overwhelmed with.
I was teaching a Bible class on the providence of God, and we were talking about the nature of God and how God works in the world. And some of the girls said that these were young ladies, they had went out to dinner after class, and they came back to me and they said, "We were talking about your class," which is always great for the teacher, right? They were talking about the class. And they said, "And we were talking about eternity and the great power of God and then the presence of God, and man, our heads just started to hurt." And I told them, I said, "That just means that you're starting to get it. If your head doesn't hurt, if you're not a little bit overwhelmed by a discussion of who God is, then you don't know who God is. Because He is other than anything that you have ever seen. He is overwhelming. A God who is all-knowing. A God who knows everything that you have ever done, everything that you are doing, everything that you ever will do. A God who not only knows everything that you've done, a God who knows everything that you've ever thought. And He not only knows that about you, but He knows it about every person in this room and every person in this world. And He takes all of those things, and He takes all of those things, whether they be good or whether they be bad, whether they be righteous or whether they be evil, and He works them for His good, and He uses them for His glory. That's the God that we worship. That's the God that we sing praise to. That's the God that we stand before, and we stand in awe of that God. May we be overwhelmed by the idea of God. He is not a curse word. He is not a filler in our vocabulary. He is the great Creator. He is the great I Am deity. We must stand in awe of Him. We must stand in awe of Him. And brethren, if we're not standing in awe of God, then I don't know what we're doing. I don't know who we're trying to worship. I've seen people worship men. Don't worship a man. I've seen people worship ideas and theologies and concepts. None of those things are worthy of your worship. But I'm talking about God, who is worthy of our praise. This is what the psalmist understood when over and over he would speak of the praise that was due to God. The praise that is due to our Lord. It's why the psalmist over and over would speak. And he reminds us in Psalm 33 and verse 8, he says, "Let all the earth, let it fear the Lord. Let all the earth, let all the inhabitants of the world stand in awe of Him." Can I ask you, when was the last time that you stood in awe of God? I'm not asking when was the last time you talked about God in a Sunday school class. I'm not asking when was the last time that you discussed a proper theology of God. I'm asking when was the last time that you were simply overwhelmed by the very concept of God? When was the last time that you stood in awe of God? To stand in awe of His amazing creation. We're here. We're in the mountains. What an opportunity to go out and to look at God's creation and not just to say, "Isn't that an amazing mountain?" But to look at the mountains and their great majesty and to be humbled by those things and to see more than a mountain, but to see a great, great God. One of the most memorable experiences of my life, it came probably 6 or 7 years ago when we were living there in Monroe County, Kentucky, and a couple of you will understand this, where I had an opportunity to go coon hunting. And those of you who know me, you're laughing right now, because I'm not a coon hunter. I'm not a hunter anything. But we're trying to win a soul, and he liked to coon hunt, so we went coon hunting. 12 o'clock at night. We're out there and it's freezing and there's not a cloud in the sky and the dogs are running around and we're running around with guns, and it sounded like a great idea, didn't it? And all of a sudden, I looked up in the middle of the night
We were out in the country, and there was no ambiance lighting coming from town. And I don't know, I guess for the first time in my life, I saw the stars. I saw the sky. I saw the heavens that declared the glory of God. And I have never felt so small in all of my life. I didn't just see the great stars. Friends, I saw a God who created the heavens and the earth. A God who created a universe that men for generations would never even know existed. A God who created a universe that had places that we could never even hope to ever go to if we left today. And I believe He created those things so that we might be humbled, so that we might look at His creation and all of His heavens and ask that question, what is man? I mean, a God who could create this, what is man that you are mindful of Him? That's the question asked by the psalmist, but the question that must be asked by each one of us on a very regular basis. We must stand in awe of His love. Sometimes we turn to passages like John 3:16, and my kids especially, but there's a lot of grown people, it's like the micro machine guy gets up there. Like we're in some kind of a challenge to say, you know, how quickly can we recite these? And God said, we're going to give us everlasting life. John 3:16, I know it. No. Let me take a moment to say, we're talking about the God who loves me in spite of me. The God who created the world. The God who knew that I would spit in His face. The God who knew, as Cliff said, that I deserve to be on that cross. That's the God. That's the God that loved me. When was the last time that we just were in awe of that? Sometimes you look and maybe, fellas, you look at your wife and you say, how could she love me? Right? How could she love me? But do you ever look at your God and just say, God, how can you love me? And be overwhelmed by that and be changed by that. When was the last time that we stood in awe of God and simply stood in awe of His presence and His reality in our life? The psalmist, again, he will give us those amazing words to what? To be still and know that I am God. When everything in our life is raging, and our lives rage, do they not? And in those moments, when there are no good answers and there are no good solutions, but I know that my God is here and that my God is powerful, and allow that to change everything in our life. Can I ask you, when was the last time that you took a moment to stand in awe of God? When we see people coming into the presence of God all throughout the Bible, what we see is that this is an overwhelming experience. You remember Moses, when Moses is out tending the sheep of his father-in-law, and off in the distance on the mount, he sees a bush that was burning. But this bush that was burning, and it was not being consumed. In Exodus chapter 3, and the Bible says that he turned aside to look, and God called to him from the midst of the bush, and he said, Moses, Moses. And he said, here I am. And then he said, do not come near here. You remove your sandals from your feet, for the place on which you are standing is holy ground. We used to learn that story in Sunday school class growing up, and there was a part of me, I remember this so clearly, that was almost scared that I was going to be walking someday and not even know what I was doing and find myself walking on holy ground and I'd have my shoes on and God was not going to be happy with that. Friends, this is just dirt. It's just dirt, and that dirt, it exists even somewhere in the world today. This is dirt like they've got here in Tennessee and they've got back in Georgia too. But it was holy ground because God was there. It was holy ground because it was set apart for God's purposes.
Matthew Henry wrote in his commentary that when God told Moses to take off his shoes, he did so, I love this, he did so to remind him of the infinite distance between God and man. You can come close, but you cannot, you can come no closer. You need to understand who I am and who you are, even as I welcome you into my presence. Far too often we see people approaching God. Far too often, maybe we don't only see, but we too approach God with a flippant familiarity that, to be quite honest, no man ever approached God with in the Holy Scriptures. I know that there is a healthy tension between that reverential awe and a childlike confidence before God. I know that we are to come before God with great confidence. It is a wonderful sermon to be preached, and that I do preach. I know that the Bible says that we come to Mount Zion and we do not come to Mount Sinai. I know. But it's the same book, the same Hebrew writer that speaks of that confidence, who ends his book in chapter 12 by speaking of that God, saying, and when you come before Him, you come with reverence and awe, because He is a consuming fire. It is the same Paul who speaks of the adoption that we have as the children of God, by which we cry out, Abba, Father. It is the same Paul who describes our God as one who dwells in an unapproachable light. And I would contend this evening that a failure to recognize either of these truths has serious consequences in our lives. But some Christians have mistaken access with informality, and they have substituted familiarity with flippancy. The key phrase that I've heard far too many times in my life is, we just want to be real. We just want to be real. And if by that you mean we need to be authentic and without hypocrisy and totally vulnerable, then amen. But far too often in today's culture, I'm hearing that language. I'm hearing that language of being used as simply an excuse for a sinful lifestyle. The idea that we should not alter who we are when we come before God, because that would somehow not be genuine, or somehow that would not be true. Do we not understand that denying oneself is at the very heart of Christianity? Picking up one's cross and denying oneself is at the very heart of our Christianity. And when we come before God in that way, He's not going to be fooled into not knowing about our sin. We are the children of God. We are the children of a God who is all too familiar with my sin and with your sin, because He's the one that paid for our sins. You're not going to fool Him. You come before Him and acknowledge that He is God. You come before Him and you walk upon holy ground. We say things about the presence of God as if, I'd like God to answer this. I got a question, and I wish God would answer me. You don't even know what you're asking for. Isn't this what Job would ask? I want an audience with God. I have these questions, and I don't think life is fair, and all these things are going on. I want an audience with God. We come to the end of the book of Job, and God says, you'll get your audience. Gird yourself up like a man, because you're going to get your audience. And by the time he got done, he didn't want an audience with God, because he was overwhelmed. The nation of Israel comes to the Mount Sinai, and that place, you know that place of the lightning and the thunder, and they come to receive the law. But when they come, the people cry out to Moses, and they said to Moses, you speak with us. You speak with us, Moses, and we will hear. But let not God speak, lest we die. I thought that I wanted this one-on-one connection with God, but I didn't even know what I was asking for. This is overwhelming before me. And I know there are so many theological ways that we can go from there, but I'm asking you to get the big point about understanding who you are and who God is.
that glimpse that we have into the very throne room of God. You remember when Isaiah gets that glimpse there in Isaiah chapter 6? And we begin to read there in verses 2 and 3 about the angels that are in God's presence, about the seraphim who had the six wings, and with two that will cover their face, and with two that will cover their feet. Why? They're in the presence of God. And with two, they will fly, and they call out to one another. And what do they say? Holy, holy, holy is the Lord of hosts, for the whole earth is full of His glory. In the triplicate for emphasis, I want you to understand that our God is a being unlike any other being. He is holy, and that means even more than He is perfect or that He is sinless. When we come into the presence of God, it is there, and it is only there, and we begin to see ourselves. We begin to see ourselves for what we really are. And Isaiah, who was a great man of God, when he came into the presence of God, what was his reaction? You know it. Isaiah chapter 6 and verse 5. Woe is me! I am undone because I am a man of unclean lips, and I dwell in the midst of a people of unclean lips. For my eyes have seen the King, the Lord of hosts. We struggle with confession. We struggle with our own sin. We struggle with seeing our great need because we don't see God. Friends, when man comes into the presence of God, every knee will bow. Your knee and Isaiah's knee. And there may be people in this world, there may be people in your churches, there may be people sitting next to you right now that make you feel pretty good about where you're at spiritually. But I'm just going to tell you, there's none of us that look good at the cross. There's not one of us that look good at the cross of the Son of God. There's not one of us that look good when we come into the presence of our holy God. R.C. Sproul once said, "Men are never so duly touched and impressed with a conviction of their insignificance until they have contrasted themselves with the majesty of God." That is our God. That is the God that we have a call to take a moment tonight, a moment each day of our life, and simply stand in awe of Him. In the New Testament, we see God putting on flesh and coming in the form of Jesus. And Jesus goes out with the fishermen, and they've been fishing, and they have no results. And He tells them to put their nets out on the other side, and they catch so many fish that their nets start to break. And you know the story. But it's in that moment that Peter, it all starts to make sense in his mind. You know you've had those moments when all of these things, that maybe these facts and these different experiences, they all start to come together, and you start to put all the math together, and all of a sudden, it hits him. And the Bible says, when he saw it, he fell down at his knees, saying, "Depart from me. I am a sinful man, O Lord." When was the last time that we said to our God, "Depart from me. Depart from me because I am so sinful"? Friends, that's not just something that ought to happen on the day that we come to Christ. That's something that ought to typify us throughout our experience with Christ. Even as we walk as the redeemed, as we struggle to be transformed and to be remade into His very image. When John came before Jesus, we read in the book of Revelation, the Bible says that when I saw him, I fell at his feet as though dead. I was overwhelmed by his presence. I stand in awe. We live in a world that doesn't want to stand in awe of anybody. We want to show how big and bad and self-sufficient and smart and all of these things that we are. And you may be all of that. But if you're going to walk with Christ, you've got to get that out of your mind.
You got to come and stand before your God, and you've got to be humbled. You've got to be willing to fall as one, though dead, before Him. Because that, and friends and brethren, that alone is what has the power to change you. There is no preacher who has the ability to change you. The most articulate, the most interesting, the most insightful, they can't change you. Only God and the power of God and the power of God's Word can change you. And that ought to be a relief to every minister of the gospel in here, but it also ought to be a great challenge to every child of God in this room. I don't want to be the person that says, man, isn't God lucky to have me? Isn't the church lucky that I'm their preacher, or that I'm one of their elders, or that I'm one of their Bible class teachers? See, that's wrong. The church isn't lucky to have me. God isn't lucky to have me as His servant or you as His servant. Each one of us, we come before God saved by the grace of God. Paul would say, I am what I am by the grace of God. And if Paul can say it, then every one of us better get in line and say it. I stand in awe of God because God is the one who changes me. That experience of coming before Him, it changes me. The greatness of God is not simply an academic pursuit. I don't want this lesson to be simply an academic lesson. That's not the goal. There may be a time and a place for that, but this is not the time or the place. To stand in awe of God, it is an overwhelming reality that will humble you and that will defeat the persistent pride that exists within your soul when nothing else will. To stand in the awe of God, that is the thing that will give you the strength to stand against impossible odds and boldly proclaim to our world and to your situation and to whatever it is that you face, and if I perish, then I perish. That's a commentary not on me, that's a commentary upon my God. It will give us, this is the amazing thing, it will give us peace and joy. Even as we endure the most miserable situations of life. Can I make a statement this evening that I believe with every fiber of my body? Simply this: people who have not stood in awe of God are not ready to serve God. People who have not stood in awe of God are not ready to serve God. And as you preach from your pulpits and you wonder why people will not be moved, may I suggest to you that you show them the greatness of God? May I encourage you to overwhelm them with the power and the presence of who their God is? The truth is that a man who goes forth not just to serve, but for so many of you who are here tonight, a man who goes forth to lead the people of God, he is a dangerous man if he does not stand regularly in awe of God. And we have seen it in others, and we have seen it in ourselves. May we stand in awe of God because it changes us. May we stand in awe of God because it changes our worship. People talk about being bored in worship. We're bored. How long are you going to preach? How long did he pray? The song leader was this and the song leader was that. Friends, worship happens here. And when I begin to stand in awe of God, rather than simply to go through the motions, and all of a sudden I'm not counting down how many people are listed off on the prayer list, but I'm actually taking my burdens and my cares and my anxieties, and I'm casting them before the Lord, and I'm thanking God personally for what He's done in my life and my brother's life and in my sister's life. All of a sudden, it's not just a collection plate that's passed at the speed of sound across the auditorium, but it's an opportunity where I am able to take a portion of what God has blessed me with, and I give that to a God who is worthy. I don't do that for anybody else.
And I do it for my God because He is worthy. All of a sudden, instead of just having crackers and grape juice, I'm actually communing with the Son of God who came and gave His life and shed His blood on my behalf. When you get it, when you enter into your assembly to stand in awe of God, I don't care who's preaching. It won't be boring. Because God's not boring. But if you're not focused on God, I don't care who's preaching. You'll be bored to tears because it's about standing in awe of God. It will change our understanding of the gospel. To stand in awe of God changes our understanding of the gospel from simply being that nice little story about a man named Jesus. And all of a sudden, what we're talking about is the Creator of the universe who actually put on flesh and He left the place that every one of us say that we're giving every moment in our life to try and actually get to. He left that place for you and for me only to be rejected by His creation, only to have His own creation to spit in His face and to mock Him and to die a terrible death and to pay a price. Not for His sin, but to pay a price for my sin so that I don't have to die even though I deserve to die. He did that. He did that because He was willing to give everything so that I could be saved. I need to understand that, brethren, when the invitation is extended to me, it is not, let's, you know, go through the motions. We've extended invitation after invitation after invitation, hundreds, thousands of times. This is God reaching out to me. When you extend the invitation, I want you to remember that. This is not a man who speaks. This is not a man going through the motions. This is speaking for God. To stand in awe of God, listen, it changes everything that we do here this very week. Everything that we do, because I'm going to tell you, at some point, you will hear something that is hard. You will hear something that is unexpected, that is difficult to accept, and it won't just be about you. It won't just be about your neighbor. It won't just be about those people. It will be about you. Will you listen? Friends, I'm going to tell you, if it's just the word of a man, you won't listen. Because you've sat through sermon after sermon. You've preached sermon after sermon, and you didn't listen to a man. But if you understand that is the Word of the Creator of all the universe, that makes a difference. That changes a man. That changes a weekend or a week from a nice little get-together where we'll see how many times we can eat out to a time where we come together to be refreshed and we come together to be inspired before our God. I want to challenge you to stand in awe of God. That's what we need at the very base of everything that we are. If you really want to overcome, if you really want to overcome in this world, if you really want your life to matter, here's the good news. You don't have to be the master of all the world. You don't have to master every subject and every thought and every idea. You don't have to be the best looking person in the room or have big muscles or make the best grades or have lots of money or have certain parents or have gone to this school or to that school. You don't have to do any of that. You simply need to know and to be overwhelmed by one simple, majestic, eternal, glorious thing. That there is a God in heaven above, and that God is worthy of your praise. Friends, if you will know that and be led by that and be overwhelmed by that, then you will know it's not about me. It is about my God. And I won't have to beg you, and you won't have to beat yourself. But you will go and you will stand in awe of God, and it will change your life, and it will change the life of everyone who comes into contact with you as light in a world of darkness.
The psalmist began with an appeal to praise the Lord. And the psalmist ends in this way in Psalm 150. Let everything that has breath praise the Lord. Praise the Lord.

0: The unpardonable sin. You know, there are lots of people who believe they've committed the unpardonable sin, the unforgivable sin. Now, most of the time, they're not exactly sure what that sin is, but they really think that they've done it. Have you ever wondered about the unpardonable sin? Well, let's see what God's Word says about it. In the Gospel of Mark, chapter 3, verses 28 through 30, Jesus said this, quote, "Assuredly I say to you, all sins will be forgiven the sons of men, and whatever blasphemies they may utter, but he who blasphemes against the Holy Spirit never has forgiveness, but is subject to eternal condemnation, because they said he has an unclean spirit," end quote. Now, we can see from Jesus' statement that there is a sin that the Pharisees could commit that they could never receive forgiveness for. What had they done that would have put them in jeopardy of committing the unforgivable sin? Now, according to Jesus' own testimony, during his time on earth, he cast out demons by the Spirit of God. When the Pharisees saw Jesus performing these verifiable miracles, they couldn't argue with the fact that he possessed powers that others, including themselves, just simply did not have. And therefore, in order to cast suspicion on the ministry of Jesus, they claimed he was casting out demons by Beelzebub, the ruler of demons. The name Beelzebub simply is another name for Satan. Even when faced with the miraculous working of the Holy Spirit through Jesus, the Pharisees were in essence saying, Jesus is working for Satan, not God. This is what Jesus calls the unpardonable sin. Notice that this unforgivable sin, it's not murder, it's not adultery, it's not general blasphemy or a stubbornness of heart. It was specifically blasphemy against the Holy Spirit. So the question arises, can the unpardonable sin be committed still today? And the evidence suggests that it simply cannot. First, here's why. The circumstances under which the sin is described just simply can't prevail today. Due to the fact that Jesus isn't in the flesh anymore performing miracles now, no one today will have the opportunity to see Jesus in the flesh physically perform a miracle and then say, no, God didn't do that, Satan did. And second, you know there is no other mention of this sin in any biblical passage that's written after the resurrection of Christ? None of the inspired New Testament writers refers to the sin in any epistle or in the book of Acts, and none offers warnings to any new converts about avoiding this sin after the resurrection. In fact, in Acts 13:39, we read that the blood of Jesus can set us free, and here's what the text says, from every sin. So, if you're wondering if you've committed the unpardonable sin, rest assured, you have not. By obeying Jesus, you can now be forgiven of any sins that you've committed.
1: The people continued listening to his sermon, and they interrupted Peter, and they said, "What shall we do?" Now, Peter has already said, "Whoever calls on the name of the Lord will be saved." In essence, they are saying, "Explain that. What do we need to do?" In Acts 2:38, Peter says, "Let every one of you repent and be baptized in the name of Jesus Christ for the remission of sins." We need to let the Bible define its own terms. Mm-hmm. People hear the idea, "Whosoever shall call upon the name," that must mean prayer, call upon the name of the Lord. That's not the way the Bible defines it.
2: No, and if you think Acts 22:16, I just say, please, if you disagree with us, go study that verse. Paul's already prayed for 3 days, and yet Ananias says, "Arise, be baptized, and wash away your sins, calling on the name of the Lord." So Ananias gives us, through the inspiration of the Holy Spirit, and Paul is speaking, he's saying, look, calling on the name of the Lord is not prayer, because he hasn't done it yet. Right. Calling on the name of the Lord is arising and being baptized, and that's how you wash away your sins.
1: GBN Questions and Answers. We've got this good question today. What does the Bible say about kissing? You know, kissing is discussed in the Bible in two different forms. There is kissing that is a greeting, and then there is kissing that is a form of sexual expression. In the Bible, kissing was a common form of greeting, just like today people might shake hands. Romans 16:16 says, "Salute one another with a holy kiss. The churches of Christ salute you." First Peter chapter 5 and verse 14 says, greet one another with a kiss of love. Now, some people have thought from these passages that it was being commanded that Christians kiss one another. And occasionally you'll meet someone who will ask, why don't we keep the holy kiss like Paul commanded? But friends, I think this stems from a basic misunderstanding. You see, kissing as a greeting was something that already existed when Paul wrote. This is not something that the Apostle Paul or Peter came up with. In fact, I believe the emphasis of the Holy Spirit in the Scripture, the emphasis is on the word holy. Let it be a holy kiss. In other words, when Christians greet one another in the customary way, make sure that it's holy. Now, kissing today is not our customary form of greeting, and I'm glad for that, but whenever we greet, whatever our greeting today is, whether it be handshaking, hugging, etc., make sure that it is holy. Now, what about kissing as a form of sexual expression? Should people who are not married kiss one another? I believe that Matthew chapter 5 and verse 28 is a good guide for us because the principle in that text relates to lusting. A man is not to lust after a woman to whom he is not married. Now, that's true when it comes to looking, touching, or kissing. Sometimes a boy and a girl will kiss in such a way that it stirs up sexual desire and lust in one or both of them, and that would be a violation of biblical principles. That type of desire is for married people. This is what the Bible says. 2 Timothy chapter 2 and verse 22, flee also youthful lust, but pursue righteousness.
3: When we think about nighttime, one of the first images that comes to mind is the large full moon shining bright in the darkness. The moon is Earth's nightlight, and by far the brightest object in the night sky, many times brighter than even the brightest stars. While the moon is the luminary that lights up the night, it's interesting and important for us to observe. The moon actually does not produce its own light like the sun does. The sun is composed of gas and ionized atoms that are heated so much that they emit various forms of energy, including the visible light we see on Earth. The moon, on the other hand, is a solid, rocky body with a cold, barren surface. No atmosphere, no liquid water. The moon's surface that we can see quite well, especially through binoculars or telescopes, is simply reflecting light from the sun. Similar to a mountain range off in the distance that we see, not from the light that it emits on its own, but reflecting the sunlight. In contrast to the brightness of the sun, the moon is the lesser light. But the moon truly does rule the night. Within the solar system, the Earth-moon relationship is rather unique. In comparison to the other planets and their moons, our moon has the largest ratio of moon to planet size and diameter to orbital distance. What this means is that the moon has both a larger physical size in relation to Earth and a larger apparent visual size in our sky than any other moon-planet system. These simple relationships provide the foundation for the moon's functional and finely tuned role as Earth's nearest companion. One of the most obvious roles the moon provides is its timekeeping status. As the moon orbits around the Earth, it progresses through a sequence of lunar phases, where the moon's appearance slowly changes by how much it's illuminated by the sun's light. Beginning with the completely darkened new moon phase, this 29.5-day lunar cycle goes through a progression from waxing crescent to first quarter moon to waxing gibbous to its maximum illuminated state at the full moon. Then it begins to diminish into the waning gibbous, the third quarter moon, the waning crescent, and back to a darkened new moon. For many cultures, past and present, the lunar cycle formed an obvious timekeeping foundation by which their calendars could be based. In fact, the words moon and month share etymological origins as the 29.5-day cycle helped define the changing of months. At a more basic level, though, the moon's nightly phases serve as a

exactly aligned, there are specific points where the orbits cross. When the moon passes through these points in its minimum new moon or its maximum full moon phase, Earth is treated to a stunning eclipse event. Lunar eclipses occur only during the full moon phase, where the moon's orbit crosses precisely behind the Earth, passing through its shadow. For several hours, as the Earth's shadow covers the moon, the nighttime side of Earth is treated to the bright full moon turning a dark reddish orange. On the other hand, solar eclipses occur only during the new moon phase, when the moon passes in a precise alignment between the Earth and the Sun. Though the Sun is 400 times farther away than the Moon, and is also 400 times larger than the Moon, this exact proportion results in the Sun and Moon being the same angular size in our sky. The size proportions, along with the precise orbital alignments, allow solar eclipses to be one of the most dramatic natural phenomena experienced. For several hours, the Moon creeps in front of the Sun, until for a few brief minutes, the Sun's bright surface is completely covered by the Moon. These few dark moments within a total solar eclipse are the only moments when it is safe to look at the Sun without specialized protection. And it's only during this time that you can visually see the upper layers of the Sun's atmosphere. Since it requires such a precise alignment, each total solar eclipse is only visible for a few minutes to the region where the moon's shadow casts as it travels across the Earth's surface. For those who are in this narrow strip, the encounter is a full sensory experience. The sky darkens and stars become visible. The temperature drops noticeably by several degrees, and the sounds of nocturnal animal life begin. As a timekeeping element, it is easy to see how the unique experiences of lunar and solar eclipses could be used as markers in history. The consistent and regular presence of the moon's cycle forms the foundation for nature's nocturnal cycles, but includes these incredible eclipse events as a punctuation in time. Beyond its effect on time and natural cycles, the moon plays an absolutely vital role for existence and the health of life on Earth. Both the Earth and Moon exert a gravitational force on each other. Earth's gravitational force is much stronger and it dominates their interaction, which is why the Moon orbits around the Earth. However, the Moon's gravity has a crucial impact on Earth, and even in our very lives. If you've ever been to an ocean beach or a coastline, then you have seen the effect of the Moon's gravity. The tides. Even though the Moon is at a great distance from Earth, approximately 240,000 miles, its gravitational force produces the ocean's tides. Each day, all around the globe, high tides and low tides are seen all along Earth's coastlines. This natural cycle of the ocean's level rising and falling produces positive benefits for life on Earth. Every day, beaches are swept across with incoming and outgoing waters, and these waters bring nutrients from farther out in the ocean for creatures that live in the shallows or the tidal pools. The outgoing tides can serve as a means of cleansing, refreshing the coastal regions. They can take minerals and salts back out to the deeper waters. The tides as a whole benefit from the impact of the circulating currents driven by the daily cycle of the moon's causing of these tides. With over 70% of Earth's surface covered by oceans, the impact that the moon plays directly on life cannot be underestimated. The moon is beautiful to observe, a constant nightly companion. While the moon fulfills its role of lighting the night, it also serves key roles in the cycles of life. The moon has served as a timekeeping element for both animal populations as well as human civilizations throughout history. Through its precise size and orbital alignments, the eclipses have punctuated history with dramatic observational experiences. In its formation of ocean tides, the moon has far-reaching effects for sustaining sea life, influencing coastal conditions, and even affecting the atmospheric conditions.

As the only body outside of Earth that man has personally landed on, set foot on, and explored, our relationship to the moon may be greater than any other celestial body. Created by God, the moon has a designed role to support the balance of life here on Earth.

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If you like what you see and would like more material to watch or study, copies of most of our GBN programs can be found on our website at gbntv.org. Thanks for watching, and we are glad that you're here.

If any man will come after me, let him deny himself and take up his cross and follow me. For whosoever shall save his life shall lose it, but whosoever shall lose his life for my sake, the same shall find it. For what is a man profited if he should gain the whole world and lose his own soul? Or what shall a man give in exchange for his soul? For the Son of Man will come in the glory of his Father with his holy angels, and then shall they judge every man according to his works. The 16th of Matthew's Gospel, the words of the Savior, beginning at verse 24. This material but temporal world often considers them to be the most successful, who have gained for themselves the most money, the most material possessions, and perhaps the greatest name recognition among men in the process of having done all the above. But yet, what will they have accomplished in gaining all this if in the process of it they have lost their own soul? When they realize how much they have spiritually lost in order to materially gain what they did, our Savior indicates to us they would have been willing in eternity to give back all they had and even more in order to have one more opportunity to make the right decision about what is really most important in this short period of time we have to call life. Eventually, the Son of Man is going to judge every man according to the decisions that he has made regarding all the above and more. Before you make your decision, consider this. It's not what you materially gain, but what you spiritually save that will make you rich. Today's word, fitly spoken.

you are blessed to be in here this last hour, you probably know why the elders of the Wetumpka congregation asked Brother Hiram to do our gospel meeting this year, because he would be a great guy to come and do that. So we're looking forward to having Hiram there. I tell you, just a blessing to be a part of this program, to meet so many great brothers and sisters in Christ, and it's an honor to be with you today. You know, we look so different. Christians, the fact of the matter is, if we are faithfully following Jesus, we do look quite different than what a lot of people are thinking and acting like today in this day and age. You know, when you tell people that you believe that Jesus was born of a virgin, and people in our area of the world increasingly are less and less religious, they look at us like we are crazy. When we say that we believe that there was a man who walked on the water and was able to calm a storm, that we believe he healed a man who was born blind, that he reattached a severed ear of Malchus, or that he healed, that he raised the widow of Nain's son, or Jairus' daughter, or Lazarus from the dead, and that he himself came back to life. You know, a lot of people in this day and time, they don't think too much of us for believing such miracles. You know, we live in increasingly unbelieving times. In the last few years, we have read various statistics about the increase of non-religion in this country, and that non-religion is the fastest growing, quote-unquote, religion in the United States of America. Depending on what sources you are looking at, anywhere from about 20 to 25% of individuals in the United States now claim no religion. And among millennials, that number is around 36%, according to the pewforum.org website that we were looking at just a few weeks ago at Apologetics Press. Only 50% of millennials claim that they are absolutely certain that God does exist. Another stat to go along with this, only 20% of millennials claim that they believed in absolute right and absolute wrong. That's a concerning stat in the country in which we live. And 44% of millennials say the Bible is not the Word of God. So the fact of the matter is, a lot of people reject the miracles of Jesus, and they do so for two basic reasons. I want to note just here early on in this 30 minutes that we have together, which is going to go by really fast for me, and I don't know how fast for you guys. Number one, the main reason people don't believe in the miracles of Jesus is simply because they don't believe in God. Think about this statement from Carl Sagan, a well-known atheist of last century. He said, "The cosmos is all that is, or ever was, or ever will be." And so if you believe that the cosmos, that this natural realm in which we live, is all there ever has been, all there is, and all there ever will be, then of course you're not ever going to believe in the miracle of creation, right? You're not going to believe the miracle of the virgin birth. You're not going to believe in the miracle of the resurrection of Jesus, or in the return of Jesus, if you don't believe that God exists. So really, when we think about why we believe as Christians in the miracles of the Bible, and particularly this hour, the miracles of Jesus, is because, number one, we believe that there is a supernatural God who created the natural realm in which we live. And the fact of the matter is, it's quite scientific to be a creationist, because only supernatural creation explains the existence of the material realm to begin with. I was reading an article a few years ago by an evolutionist who was giving all of these possible scenarios for where the universe came from. And maybe it was this that happened, and maybe he gave this model, this explanation, maybe it was this. And he got to the very end of the article after giving several possible models of the universe's origin, and he got down to the end of it and he said, "But there's a bigger question to answer, and that is, why is there anything at all instead of nothing? Because if at one time there was absolutely nothing, then what should there be today if there is no God? Absolutely nothing. But there is a lot more than nothing. There's an entire universe here in the physical realm which begs a spiritual, supernatural, almighty, omnipotent Creator. Secondly, here, the reason that so many people reject the miracles of the Bible, and specifically the miracles of Jesus, is not only because they don't believe in God, but they don't believe that the Bible is the Word of God. But see, if we do come to know that the Bible is the Word of God, and before that, that God exists, and we come to believe based upon the evidence, the great evidence, including, I believe, the most fundamental piece of evidence, and that is that everything the Bible writers wrote about the past, about the present, or about the future, they were absolutely correct. Husbands, let me ask your wives, have you ever made a mistake in here? Have your husbands ever made mistakes? Have they ever written mistakes?
That would be supernatural, right, if they hadn't? Which is my point. The Bible writers wrote error-free, thus they were guided by a supernatural power, because it's humanly impossible to write about the past perfectly, hundreds of years before or thousands of years before our existence, or about the present day in which we live. Listen, I don't know the geography and the topography of Jacksonville, Florida at all. I have to have, like, I think it was Brother Farber texted me his address that I'm going by there. But everybody likes to go to the Farbers for supper tonight. I'm not going to invite you all. But he texted me his address, and I'm going to put it in my cell phone, and I'm going to hope that the GPS gets me right there, because I would not have a clue. I don't know, even though you're living in the same time period that I'm living in, and I'm here in Jacksonville, Florida, in the presence, but I have no earthly idea about the details, really, of Jacksonville, Florida. But the Bible writers, when they were writing about their own time period, they got it all correct. Whether they were talking about people, places, things, or events, all the time, always right, wherever we can check the facts. And because the Bible writers wrote in real time, in real history, and referred to real people in real places, they oftentimes are very checkable by what we know about history. And even when they wrote about the present, they always got it right. Excuse me, about the future. They always got it right, which is absolutely impossible. You might get lucky every now and then and pick a team that you think might win the NCAA tournament. Of course, you're probably going to pick Duke or North Carolina or Kansas or something like that. But you can't pick every game, every team that's going to win, and pick every team that's in the tournament exactly right. It's impossible. The Bible writers, even when they talked about the future, whatever they were referring to, they always got it right. You know, the two most fundamental reasons why we believe that in the miracles of Jesus and in the miracles of the Bible in general is because God exists and because the Bible is His Word. You know, some people will never believe in God, in Jesus, regardless of the proof. A few years ago, in a discussion in 2012 on national television in Australia, Richard Dawkins claimed on that show, though he's most oftentimes introduced as a famous atheist, on that particular day, it was interesting to hear him call himself an agnostic. He said basically on a scale from 1 to 7, he's like on a 6, so he's almost right there at a full-fledged atheist, where he says, I know there is no God. But on that day, he said, we're just going to say, well, I don't see the proof of there being God. So he called himself an agnostic, and he was asked, what proof would change your mind? To which he said, that is a very difficult question, a difficult and interesting question, because I used to think that if somehow great big giant 900-foot-high Jesus with a voice like Paul Robeson, I'm not familiar with Mr. Robeson, but he must have had a great voice, suddenly strode in and said, I exist, here I am. But even that, I sometimes wonder if that would, and then he got interrupted. I want you to see what he's saying here. You know, Dr. Richard Dawkins said, well, I'm an atheist or agnostic, and he was asked, what would change your mind? Well, I used to think that if God put on flesh and came in a 900-foot-high giant form with a booming voice and claimed to be God, in short, the truth is, what Dawkins is basically saying is, there's nothing you could do to ever prove to me that God exists or that Jesus is the Son of God, and there are going to be some people that we're never going to be able to convince about these subjects. Which shouldn't really surprise us, because Jesus was born in real time, in a real place, and he grew up in Nazareth, and you remember what he said about a prophet is not without honor except in his own country. And you recall that, I believe it was in Mark chapter 6, that Jesus was there in Galilee, in Nazareth, in his hometown, and he was astonished at their unbelief, and he did heal a few people, but the text says he just marveled at their unbelief. There were many people who were unbelieving then, even being astonished at the miracles that he worked. But you know what everyone admits is, I mean, basically, I think everyone pretty much admits this, that if there is a God, though many people reject that there is a God, if there is a God, and if he ever did decide to put on human flesh, then it does make perfect sense. It's logical to conclude that God would do some kind of marvelous wonders, works, miracles, signs, to show, to prove that he was God. Most people understand that. Christians believe that. We believe the logic behind that, and we believe that he really did that.
those who are unbelievers would say this does make sense. They just don't believe it ever happened. We'll briefly consider, just for a few moments here, I'd like to get past this because the assignment I was given was Jesus' miracles and words. So we're going to try to get to some of both of these. But consider briefly eight reasons why the miracles of Jesus are credible, consistent testimonies of his divine nature and teachings. Number one, countless thousands witness them. Of course, you're familiar with the thousands that Jesus fed with five loaves and two fish. 5,000 men, the text tells us in Matthew chapter 14, plus women and children. In the very next chapter, you have 4,000 men, plus the women and children being fed with seven loaves and a few small fish. And then there were baskets of fragments taken up after both of those feet, where thousands of people witnessed him work this miracle. Or what about the miracle there where the Bible tells us in, I believe it was Luke chapter 6, was it not, that there was, or the one in Luke chapter 13 is what gets me, is when Jesus, and I guess I'm getting ahead of myself here, when he worked an amazing miracle there in Luke chapter 13 in the synagogue. Well, I don't know how many people were in the synagogue there, but in this synagogue and other synagogues, working amazing miracles as he was being challenged by his enemies, and even there, the accusation, the rebuttal was not, he did not work a miracle. It was that he had the audacity to work such a miracle on the Sabbath day. Jesus worked countless miracles, and he worked countless miracles before thousands and thousands of people. Notice also that he even did this among his enemies, and his enemies had to confess the fact that sure enough, Jesus did work some amazing miracles. In fact, go back there to Luke chapter 13 for just a moment and see what the ruler of the synagogue said in Luke chapter 13 after he healed a woman with an infirmity for 18 years. The ruler of the synagogue said, and this is almost, if it weren't so sad, I suppose it would be funny. Luke chapter 13 and verse 14. There are 6 days on which men ought to work. Therefore, come and be healed on them, not on the Sabbath day. Such hard-heartedness. But you know what he did not deny? He did not deny the fact that there was an amazing miracle that was worked right here. And you know what those, when they were critically examining the man that Jesus had healed of his blindness in John chapter 9, do you know what really wasn't in much dispute was the actual miracle that was worked, at least among some who were there, they noticed. And this was hostile territory. I mean, the man who had been healed of his blindness had done nothing wrong. He had been healed of his blindness and was later kicked out of their presence. But the Bible tells us that there were those who were there who asked, how can a man who is a sinner do such things? And of course, you remember when Jesus was casting out demons that he had his accusers, his enemies, who did not deny the fact that he cast out demons. They just attributed that to Satan. Because that makes perfect sense, right? Satan would cast out Satan. Not only that, we have the miracles of Jesus that were countless, that were done even before his enemies. I mean, even Herod had heard about the wonders that he worked and wanted to see some kind of miracle done by him. But these were reported not by just one person or two people. They were reported by multiple writers. Multiple credible writers like Matthew and Mark and Luke and John. And even the Apostle Paul, in talking about the miracle of Jesus' resurrection in 1 Corinthians chapter 15. And these writers, they wrote differently from each other. They wrote separately. They did not participate in collusion. Listen, if they had participated in collusion, if they had just merely copied off of each other like some students like to do in class, I remember the days where you would, you know, every now and then there'd be somebody like, that person just cheating on this test. I probably should confess, I probably did that once or twice when I was in school. I'm not proud of it, but, you know, people can copy off, and you know how you get caught when you copy. You just have the same answers as someone else because you copied all their answers. Well, the Bible writers, the gospel accounts, they're not identical to each other, but they're also not contradictory. It's beautiful that there is a perfect harmony among them, and there are multiple accounts. I mean, think about the feeding of the 5,000. There's Matthew's account and Mark's account
and Luke's account and John's account. I mean, that's powerful testimony that you have four different accounts of one miracle of Jesus. All of them referred to the and had quite a bit to say about the resurrection of Jesus, the miraculous resurrection. Matthew, Mark, Luke, John, and of course, Paul. And the Bible writers, they said over and over, repeatedly, that they're not interested in fairy tale. They were not interested. Listen, if God was interested in entertaining us with His Word, can you imagine what the creation account would have been like? I mean, we're talking God spoke the entire universe into existence. You know, if Eric did that, can you imagine the book that Eric would want to write on that? Let me tell you what I did. Let me tell you how I created the Aurora Borealis, or how I created the rings around Saturn. Or I mean, I would be so wordy. My wife and my kids tell me I'm a little too wordy as it is. God gave us two chapters. We know more about the flood in the first 2,000 years of Earth's history than we know about creation. Oh, the fact that the Bible writers were interested in facts and not just crazy stories and fairy tales and should be in part seen by how little they wrote about some of the greatest events in human history. I've got to move on for the sake of time. Furthermore, Jesus' miracles, they're very varied, and they are, as we've already noted, countless. I mean, Jesus showed His power over affliction, over diseases, over paralysis, or over blindness, or muteness, or all sorts of different ailments. He showed His power over nature as He was able to calm a storm, to walk on water. He showed His power over demons, as the text tells us that He healed many of their demon possession. He showed His power over death. These are credible witnesses or reasons why, once we come to know that God exists and the Bible is His Word, credible reasons to believe in the miracles of Jesus. And they're not these contradictory accounts that people allege. It's beautiful to see how they're different enough, but not so different, so as they're not contradictory, but they're different enough so as we can tell they didn't copy off of each other. Furthermore, the miracles of Jesus, they're not crazy, silly, and overboard. Imagine if we could work miracles. I mean, imagine if you could do any number of miracles, as many and varied as Jesus did. Could you imagine some of the silly things that we would do? Jesus wasn't about pulling rabbits out of hats. I mean, could you imagine sometimes when we get cut off in traffic what we might do? Yeah. I mean, Jesus was not doing those sorts of things. I could talk about that for a little while. His miracles are not being duplicated today. I grew up in Muskogee, Oklahoma, just south of Tulsa, where there is Oral Roberts University and the hospital on his campus, which a lot of people went to. And apparently Mr. Oral Roberts or Oral Roberts Jr. didn't go there and lay hands on all of those people to heal them, because the kinds of things Jesus did, certainly the raising of the dead, the reattaching of body parts, the healing of a hand or an arm that could not be used and making it usable, those kinds of things are not being duplicated today. And regarding these eight reasons or arguments for the credibility of Jesus' miracles, let's just say and remember, perhaps His most powerful miracle, or the miracle that God worked with in conjunction with Him, is that His tomb was empty and His body has never been found. And all that needed to be done 2,000 years ago to stamp out Christianity was to bring about the body of Christ, just to show it. You know, it's interesting when you read some of the documents that have come down through history that were passed down, some among the Jews, how they contended that the body of Christ had been stolen by His disciples. And there was one particular document, we have it mentioned on one of the articles on our website, apologeticspress.org, where one of the ancient documents, I think it was circulating in the 5th and 6th centuries AD, indicated exactly where the body of Jesus had been buried and who had put it there and where it was. You know, if people knew where the actual body of Jesus was, you know what they would have done? They would have brought the body to the Christians, upon whom our faith and their faith is firmly established on the fact of the miraculous resurrection of Jesus Christ. Why do Bible believers find Jesus' resurrection remarkable at all?
You know, skeptics and critics have claimed things like, you know, why do we put so much emphasis on the resurrection of Jesus and claim that it is necessary for our salvation through him and in him and for our faith to be true, 1 Corinthians chapter 15, if there are others who have risen from the dead? As skeptic Dennis McKenzie once said, just one other resurrection by anybody is enough to diminish its importance. The diminished importance of the resurrection certainly isn't merely an opinion. It's a fact. In simple terms, if everybody's doing it, it's hardly unique. If others are doing it, then why should it be accorded with such great fanfare? Well, number one, not everybody's doing it. Not happening today, right? Number two, it's not like it happened a lot in Scripture, but there were times, including, as we've already noted, Jesus raising others from the dead. I don't see any Eutychuses in here today. I hope not, because Paul's not here to raise you from the dead if you fall out in the pew, even though it is about nap time, and I love a good little afternoon nap every now and then. I don't tell the guys at AP that I take them very long, just maybe 5 or 10 minutes if I can just shut my eyes, because that's all I need. But there were others who raised from the dead, so what makes Jesus' resurrection different? Well, notice just briefly a few of these points, and then we'll move on to another one. And that is that the apostles and prophets indicated that it was more significant. And you may think, well, that seems kind of like a cop-out, but just notice that oftentimes, you know, think about the miracles that the apostles worked, that Jesus worked, that Moses and others worked. Did everyone other than Jesus work those miracles and then claim that they were the Messiah? No. Only Jesus worked the miracles and claimed that the miracles prove that he came down from heaven, prove that he was the promised one. And it's based on his word, his testimony, and the fact that he worked those miracles. So the fact of the matter is, Jesus' resurrection is different in part simply because the Bible says it is different. But the Bible not only says it's different, it also tells us about a lot of differences. It was alone preceded by a perfect life. Everyone who has ever lived and reached an age of accountability or mental maturity has sinned against God, except Jesus. Only Jesus' life was preceded by a perfect life. His was preceded by several preventative steps. I mean, they really tried hard to keep the body of Jesus in the tomb, did they not? I mean, the text tells us they secured it, that they sealed it. And that could be two different, you know, possible meanings there, that they actually sealed it with some kind of mortar, or that they put Pilate's signet ring on there and sealed it in an official sense. They put a guard around the tomb. There were soldiers there guarding the tomb, and yet Jesus still rose from the dead. Jesus' resurrection was mentioned in the New Testament, Acts chapter 2, Acts chapter 13, as being actual fulfillment of Old Testament foreshadowing and prophecy. Jesus prophesied of his resurrection, even foretelling of the exact day on which it would occur. And he was the first to rise from the grave, never to die again, which is one point that we oftentimes remember, which Paul says to the church at Rome made a difference in the resurrection of Jesus. He ever lives. He lives forevermore. He dies no more. Well, what about some of the, if I can go to the next slide there, what about some of the words of Jesus? And I only have just a couple more minutes, so we don't have a lot of time. But notice, there are a lot of critics that Jesus has had throughout history and still has today. Bertrand Russell, he was a renowned 20th century British agnostic. In 1927, he published a booklet titled, Why I'm Not a Christian. And it's sadly a book that's still on the New York Public Library's Books of the Century list, in which he wrote this. He said, I do not believe one can grant either superlative wisdom or the superlative goodness of Christ as depicted in the Gospels. I'm concerned with Christ as he appears in the Gospels, taking the Gospel narratives as it stands. And there one does find some things that do not seem to be very wise. Can you believe this? Here's someone that says, listen, I look at the Gospel accounts and I'm telling you, Jesus is someone who ought to be a concern to us. This is the only example I'm going to be able to use for the sake of time. Listen, I think I only have 30 minutes this particular hour together. So it's not really an hour, right? It's a half hour session. When Jesus was at the wedding feast there in Cana of Galilee, and there was a depletion of the wine there, or the oinos, or the grape juice, Jesus said to his woman, when he was told that there was no wine, they have no wine, he said, woman, what does your concern have to do with me? Woman, you ever thought about this passage before? The critics have. The critics love this. They say, see, Jesus wasn't a very nice man. He was rude to his own mother. Richard Dawkins says, he was short to the point of brusqueness. You ever use that word? Brusqueness with his own mother. Dennis McKenzie had a lot to say about this. He said, Jesus needs to practice some parental respect. Admittedly, if one of my two sons
said woman to their mother at the dinner table when she said, "Son, it's time to take out the trash," I would be quite offended by that, bothered by that. There would be some immediate disciplinary action that would be taking place, because in this day and time, that doesn't really sound very kind, does it? What about some of the words and actions of Jesus? What about these words? "Woman, what does your concern have to do with me?" Well, you know what? If we were to use the Bible to explain the Bible, what we find is that this word, which was used in a different time, a different place, a different culture, in a different language, Jesus spoke Aramaic. He would have spoken Aramaic. Would have, it was recorded for us in the New Testament in Greek. Well, this term was used when, in a complimentary way, when complimenting the Syrophoenician woman's great faith there in Matthew chapter 15. It was used when affectionately addressing Mary Magdalene after his resurrection. It was used when speaking to his disconsolate mother one last time from the cross. You know, when we allow the Bible to explain itself, when we use a little reason, when we use a little logic, what we find, and when we're fair with the Bible, is that the attacks of the critics from ages ago or from today, and it seems to me that the attacks are just going to keep on coming, that when we're fair with the Bible, what we find is that Jesus, everything that he said was in perfect harmony with everything else he said, in perfect harmony with what all we read in God's Word. And as we noted in my last lecture earlier today, it's in perfect harmony with real history and real science. Thank you very much for your kind attention.

0: I'm Jimmy Holland, and welcome to another edition of A Preacher and His Work, where we sit down with gospel preachers across our country and around the world to get to know them, to help you get to know them just a little bit better. And we have Brother Samuel Ramirez Martinez with you, Brother Samuel. I appreciate your time.
1: Here,
0: what congregation are you currently working with?
1: I'm working with the Tall College Church of Christ in Tahlequah, Oklahoma.
0: And how long have you been working with them?
1: I've been working with them for about 12 months.
0: Okay.
1: I came from Texas, working in Snyder, Texas, before that.
0: Well, how long have you been preaching total?
1: I started preaching when I was 15.
0: Mm-hmm.
1: And actually, the first congregation I ever preached as their gospel preacher was when I was 17. And that congregation is still vibrant and growing in Mexico. And I'm just blessed to be able to serve the Lord.
0: Well, we're so very thankful that you are. And that leads me to my next question. What motivated you to get into ministry?
1: I want to serve.
0: Mm.
1: I have been served before by other brothers.
0: Mm-hmm.
1: When you grow up in a congregation, when you have a faithful preacher and doesn't only teach you and preach to you, but he lives,
0: mm-hmm.
1: that's what make me become a gospel preacher. Really, it's two words that I learned from my grandmother. And she said, do you want to be a gospel preacher? This is when I was 7 or 8 years old. She said, you need to remember one thing. Brother Pablo have always take care of home. So you want to be a preacher, you need to take care of home first.
0: Mm-hmm.
1: And that's a valuable lesson that I learned since I was a young man. So I tried to carry on that throughout my years of preaching.
0: Well, I'm very thankful that you did. And you're also serving a important role here at Polishing the Pulpit as a translator.
1: Well, I'm grateful to God that I have this opportunity to bless the Brotherhood at large. We are eager and anxious to see what else we can do. I'm a firm believer and convinced that we need to do whatever we can, as long as we can, as much as we can, to bless others with the gospel. And I hope that these lessons will bless the brethren.
0: Amen. Well, the last question that I have to me is one of the most important that I can ask, and that's based on your experience as a Christian, as a gospel preacher. If there was one message that you could share, what would that one message be?
1: The message would be that we are loved by God, and doesn't matter what kind of life, what kind of background we have, it's always going to be the opportunity that God is there to help us.
0: Mm.
1: Doesn't matter the circumstances that we have. Most of us, we have been and have gone through some stuff.
0: Mm-hmm.
1: And many people have no idea how much life had thrown at them. And my message to the people that I preach is to know that God is a God who's loving, who cares for you, and he wants you to be ready not just to meet him, but to be able to serve him.
0: And that's definitely something that we need to be reminded of on a regular basis. Brother, I appreciate you so much.
1: I appreciate you. Thank you for the work that you do.
0: Well, thank
1: you. May God
0: all
1: continue to bless your work.
0: Well, thank you so much, brother.
1: Thank you.
0: Thank you for being with us. I look forward to being with you next time on A Preacher and His Work.
2: The preceding program was a production of the Fort Payne Church of Christ TV studio located in Fort Payne, Alabama.
3: All right, another question that's been submitted for our consideration today. And this would be in conjunction some ways with our former question. The Bible says, one writes, remember the Sabbath, keep it holy. Why do you teach that we should not keep the Sabbath today? Well, friend, the Bible no doubt under the Old Testament taught, as revealed in Exodus chapter 20 in the Ten Commandments, remember the Sabbath, keep it holy. There's no denying that for Israel, for those on Mount Sinai, and for the Jewish nation, they were commanded to keep the Sabbath. And so no doubt, certain people in the Bible were commanded to keep that. The real question is, are we commanded to keep the Old Testament law today? That's the real question. We don't find command in the New Testament teaching us to remember the Sabbath and keep it holy. That's not there. In fact, what we find is, worship God on the first day of the week. Jesus rose on the first day of the week. We find the unique things tied to that in the New Testament over and over again to the first day of the week, not the Sabbath day. But here's what we know. The Bible teaches that the Old Testament, including the Ten Commandments, was the old law written to Israel, not for us today, has been nailed to the cross, and that I'm not living under the Old Testament. Where do we find that at? Notice a couple of passages in your Bible with me. Look in Ephesians chapter 2. And I want you to notice what the Scripture says, beginning in Ephesians chapter 2. Look with me in verse number 14. The Bible says of Jesus, He Himself is our peace, who's made both one, and has broken down the middle wall of separation, having abolished in His flesh the enmity, that is, the law of commandments contained in ordinances, so as to create in Himself one new man from the two, thus making peace. Friend, this passage clearly teaches that in Jesus' body, when He died on the cross, Colossians 2, 14 and 15, when Jesus in His body suffered and died, He abolished. What's that mean? Took out of the way, did away with. Listen to the language. The law of commandments contained in ordinances. Hebrews chapter 8, verses 12 and 13 puts it this way. In that God set a new covenant. He's made the first obsolete. What is growing obsolete, Paul said, or the Hebrew writer said, is ready to vanish away. Is the Old Testament the law that I'm under today? No, we're under the New Testament that started after the death of Christ and will go to the end of time. Hebrews 9, verses 15 through 17. And so, why is it we don't keep the Sabbath day? The Sabbath was under the old law. It was given to the Israelites. It was a part of the Ten Commandments, and it is that which Jesus abolished in His flesh. Are we saying the old law is a bad law? It's not what we're saying. Are we saying that it isn't the Word of God? Of course we're not saying that. But friend, we are saying that's the old law. We're living under the new law today. Are there lessons I can learn about God and about life from examples in the Old Testament? Sure. But I'm not going to be judged by the words of Moses or the old law. How do I know that? Listen to John 12, verse 48. Jesus said this, He who rejects me and does not receive my words has that which judges him. What's it going to be, Lord? The word that I have spoken will judge him in the last day. Not the words of Moses, not the words of the major prophets, not the words of David or Solomon or anyone like that. I'm going to be judged by the law of Christ. And that's clearly taught throughout the Scripture. And so, do we deny that the Sabbath was a part of the law at one time? No, we clearly understand that. But friend, that's the old law. I'm living under the new law today. That's why we don't keep the Sabbath. That's why we don't make animal sacrifices today. That's why we don't tithe. That's why we don't offer incense. That's why during the month of October, I don't live in a booth, build a booth, and live in it. Why? That's why we don't go to Jerusalem twice a year. Why? Because that's the old law. It's been nailed to the cross. It was taken out of the way, and I'm going to be judged by the new covenant, the words and teachings of our Lord and Savior, Jesus Christ.
4: I'm Caleb Colley, and we're on the Rock. You're aware that Christians keep their commitments, but what are our commitments? Obviously, we're committed to doing what Christ says, but we have a good many other commitments too. How are we to prioritize them? Jermaine Griset and Russell Shaw have provided the Christian with a very helpful distinction of commitments in their book called Beyond the New Morality. The best way to understand it is to think of an example. To be a great athlete, a competitor must make two kinds of commitments. The first kind of commitment involves the attainment of certain quantifiable goals, which demand a set of actions that are calculated ahead of time. For example, he may adopt a weightlifting regimen that will allow him, with time, to bench press a certain weight. When he commits to being able to lift a certain amount of weight, he can calculate roughly how much work it will take to achieve this goal. A brief consultation with a strength and conditioning trainer could tell him all this. He knows what he's in for. But someone who makes the general commitment to being athletic is also choosing an ideal the attainment of which demands incalculable effort. When one commits to athleticism, he is committing to a certain kind of lifestyle, not to a particular calculation of effort. Instead, the athletic ideal shapes his life in unpredictable ways. While the athletic life involves a bunch of calculable goals, lifting more weight, running the 40-yard dash in a shorter time, there's no moment when the athlete can say, I've completed all the tasks required to be a great athlete, so now I'm done. If he said something like this, he would be withdrawing from the pursuit of the ideal to which he has committed himself. And, as Grisey and Shaw helpfully point out, this distinction between two different kinds of goals is applicable for all areas of life. Consider an example of theirs. Marriage provides one of the very best examples of commitment. People often say jokingly, or not so jokingly, of marriage, I didn't know what I was getting into. Joking aside, however, they are entirely right. No one does know what he is getting into when he makes such a commitment, for the simple but profound reason that it is absolutely impossible to foresee, that is, to calculate, all of the actions that will be required in living out and living up to the commitment. No one can know what, in practical terms, the experience will be until he has gone through it. Like marriage, one's commitment to Christ certainly falls into the second category of commitment. Surely this is why our relationship to Christ is compared to a marriage. In passages like Ephesians 5, verses 22 through 33, Revelation 21, verses 2 and verses 9 and 10, and why we are called living sacrifices, Romans chapter 12, verses 1 and 2. We are willing to give up absolutely everything for the Lord, even if we don't actually have to sacrifice everything in practice, Revelation chapter 2 and verse 10. In a sense, we do give up everything as we detach ourselves from selfish dependence on our resources and dedicate those resources to the Lord's use. Children must be trained to make open-ended, incalculable commitments. We must help them see the long view of commitments to education, service, obedience, and virtue. My experience suggests that young people are accustomed primarily to the first kind of commitments, i.e., those associated with task-oriented, short-term projects. As they complete such tasks, they must become accustomed to thinking of their lives as a collection of long-term commitments that involve becoming a certain kind of person and are all subordinated to the primary objective of pleasing God. Join us next time on The Rock.

Life is like a camping trip. You travel the world, find a place to set up your tent, and you enjoy the time that you have. Some say that getting out in nature can help escape the busyness in our days and remind ourselves of what really matters in life.

What's my purpose? Where am I going? Aren't those the questions we all ask at some point? So that's what we're doing. We're getting away for a little while to sleep under the stars, to wonder like a kid again, to hear those campfire stories.

0: You think you're going to miss your big warm bed this weekend?
1: Nah, I think it'll be all right. It's just for a couple of nights anyway, so, you know.
2: Man, you guys are troopers. I'm totally going to miss mine.
3: When you go camping, you agree to give up certain comforts for a short time. One comedian said that camping is where you take all the modern advancements from the last 2,000 years, and then you throw them out the window and go sleep in the woods. We're willing to leave our electricity, our air conditioning, our refrigerator all behind. Basically like going back in time to a more simple kind of life. So you're okay with that small leak in the side of your tent, even if it rains. Because no matter how wet it gets or how cold you are, you know that in just a few short days, you can go home. But you can give up those comforts because you know it's just for the weekend. Do we look at our time on earth in the same way? Do we realize that the Bible teaches that we are just temporary residents on earth? This world, it's not our home. For the Christian, our home is heaven. So what if we approached our lives on this earth as if we were just camping here for the weekend? After all, the Bible does say that our bodies are a tent, just a temporary home. Scripture says that Jesus put on flesh and dwelt among us. It's interesting that the Greek word for dwelt there means tabernacle or tent. So in essence, Jesus literally left heaven to pitch his tent on earth with men. He left that heavenly home with all of its comforts and beauty and glory and took up an earthly body, a tent, for a short time. To fulfill his purpose, to seek and save the lost. If you look at the life of Abraham, he lived in a tent for over 100 years. Why? Well, in Hebrews 11, the word says that by faith, Abraham dwelt in the land of promise as in a foreign country, dwelling in tents with his family. For he waited for the city which has foundations, whose builder and maker is God.

The reasons they were fine dwelling in tents was because it says they desired a heavenly home, and God has prepared a city for them. He looked to a heavenly home, not his earthly tent, but a permanent home with foundations in the heavens. While we are here on this earth, our purpose is to serve God so that one day we can end up in that heavenly city. I have one question for you, though. Have you made your reservations yet? What is a denomination? You know, it's not really a new concept to us. We just sometimes forget the meaning of the word. Maybe you remember in math class finding the lowest common denominator. I mean, you might not, because for some of us it's been a lot longer than others. But what you had to do in math class was to find the smallest number that you could divide into both numbers. Or maybe a better example, maybe you've walked into a bank with a $100 bill and asked the bank teller to divide it up for you, and she asks you, what denominations would you like? Tens, twenties, 250s? You see, you understand she's asking you, how would you like to have your money divided? The word denomination means division. And if you were to look that word up in a dictionary, you might even find the definition of denomination as to divide up into different denominations. The tendency to divide or cause to divide in sects or denominations. I love it in a dictionary when you look for the definition of a word and it gives you the definition of the word and it uses the word in the definition. But you honestly see this all over America, do you not? The religious idea. In our world, we're very familiar with that word denomination in the religious sense. You know, we drive down the road wherever we live and we pass church building after church building after, you get the point. Have you ever wondered, why are there so many of these churches? Why are there so many denominations? Maybe you've even asked, is that okay? I mean, it doesn't seem odd, doesn't it, that there's one Bible and yet all these churches, they teach different things? I mean, does the Bible teach different things to different people? Is that really what Jesus wanted? And did he talk about that in the scriptures? You know, maybe you've even actually read your Bible and you thought, wait a minute, now I have never read of any of these churches in my Bible. You know, in my Bible, I read about one church, the church, Jesus's church. You know, Jesus said in Matthew 16:18, and I also say to you, Peter, Petros in Greek, it means a small stone. And on this rock, it's a whole different Greek word. It's Petros, which means a massive stone structure. And he's referring, of course, to the structure being the confession that Peter has just made, 1 Corinthians 3:11. But Jesus said, on this rock, the confession, I will build my church, singular. Later, when the church was established in Acts chapter 2 on the day of Pentecost, Peter preached to those people about their sins, and they said back to Peter, men and brethren, what shall we do? In Acts chapter 2 and verse 38, then Peter said to them, repent and let every one of you be baptized in the name of Jesus for the remission, that word means forgiveness, for the remission of sins, and you shall receive the gift of the Holy Spirit. Verse 39, for the promise is to you and to all your children and to those who are afar off, the Gentiles, as many as our Lord God will call. Then if you keep reading, verse 41 says, those who gladly received his word were baptized, and 3,000 souls were added. Souls were added to what? Well, verse 47 says, and the Lord added to the church daily those who were being saved. Now, some of the different translations may not have the word church there, but later in Acts 5:14, the believers were increasingly added to the Lord. And of course, Colossians 1:18 tells us that his body is the church. So we can get there using different passages as well. This shows that when people were saved from their sins, they were added to the church. And Ephesians 4:4 says, there's one body. Well, the body is the church. Therefore, there's one body, one church. You know, some people have said to me today, Aaron, I don't want to be in any church. I don't like organized religion. I just want to be saved. Well, the Bible says when a person is saved, Acts 2:47, they are added by God to his church, his one church. So if you're saved, you're a member of his church. If you're a member of his church, you're saved. The two go together. You can't separate them. I mean, scripture doesn't, so we shouldn't. Now, you might say, Aaron, whoa, wait a minute. One church, that sounds narrow-minded. Well, it does, doesn't it? But do you remember what Jesus said in Matthew chapter 7, verses 13 and 14? Jesus said, enter by the narrow gate, for wide is the gate and broad is the way that leads to destruction, and there are many who go in by it. And then in verse 14, Jesus said, because narrow is the gate, and difficult is the way which leads to life, and there are few who find it. So yes, Jesus said the way to eternal life is narrow. Isn't that how God has always done it, though? His way? I mean, how many arcs were there? One.
How many brazen serpents were there that the people had to look at to be saved? One. Are you starting to see a pattern? In fact, imagine this with me. Let's all get in a time machine and go back 2,000 years or so to the day of Pentecost in Acts chapter 2. Now, we see Peter preach, men and women repent and they're baptized for the remission of their sins. They're added to the church, and so we walk up to a man who's soaking wet, and we say, excuse me, sir, I see that you've been baptized. Can I ask you what denomination you're a member of? What do you think he would say 2,000 years ago? He'd probably say, what am I a member of? Then we could ask him, I mean, are you a Baptist, Methodist, Catholic, Presbyterian, Lutheran, Jehovah's Witness, Mormon, Quaker, Mennonite, Eastern Orthodox? Do I need to keep going? I think you get the point. What do you think that man would

by Christ that belongs to Christ. In fact, did you know that none of those churches in that long list that we just mentioned even existed during the time of the apostles? They didn't originate until hundreds of years later. So you can fact check me. You can pause the video now or wait till after. Go get on Google and you can research the dates that all those churches began. If it isn't 2,000 years ago on the day of Pentecost in Jerusalem, it's not the church of the Bible. We mean that lovingly. But here's something to consider. If it isn't new, it isn't true. If it's true, it isn't new. It's got to be 2,000 years old to be the truth of Scripture. Now, maybe you're thinking, okay, Aaron, I hear what you're saying, but does the Bible actually say it's wrong to be in a denomination? I mean, I want to see Scripture for that because I don't think it's that big of a deal to have different denominations that teach different things. Okay, just hear me out. Number one, it goes against what Jesus desired for his followers. You know, right before Jesus was crucified, he prayed in John chapters 14 through 17, and he said in John chapter 17 and verse 21 to his Father, he's praying to the Father, that they, speaking of his followers, also may be one in us, and that the world may believe that you sent me. Jesus said, Father, I want all those who believe in me to be one, to be unified, so that the world will know that you sent me. Jesus' prayer was that all believers would be unified in following him. But how is that possible if everyone just follows their own way, if everyone just picks and chooses what to follow in the Bible and doesn't follow what they don't care for? You know, I personally call that cafeteria Christianity. It's like going to the buffet line and picking what you like and leaving what you don't like. Now, don't get me wrong, I like buffets, but that's not how Christianity works. Christianity is not a buffet line. Jesus said, all authority has been given to me in heaven and earth, Matthew 28, 18 through 20, verse 19. Go therefore and make disciples of all the nations, baptizing them in the name of the Father, of the Son, of the Holy Spirit, verse 20, teaching them to observe all things that I've commanded you. And lo, I'm with you always, even to the end of the age. So, Jesus said, teach them to observe some of the things? No, all of the things that I commanded you, not just some of them, not just the ones we like. So if Jesus said that we should be unified to show the world Jesus really came, then doesn't dividing up and having different beliefs do exactly the opposite? You say, Aaron, okay, I hear you on that, John 17, 21, but I want actual scripture that says denominations are wrong. Okay, well, the word denomination didn't actually even come about or originate until about the 14th century, so you're not going to find it in the Bible, since the Bible was written 1300 years earlier in the first century in Greek, before the word denomination even came into existence. But what about the concept of denominations? Now, we've already established that the word division, sect, and denomination all really mean the same thing, right? So let's take a look at 1 Corinthians chapter 1, verses 10 through 13. Now, this is Paul writing to the church in the city of Corinth. And Paul says, now I plead with you, brethren, by the name of our Lord Jesus Christ, that you all speak the same thing and that there be no divisions among you. No divisions among you. No denominations, no sects among you. But that you be perfectly joined together in the same mind and the same judgment. For it's been declared to me concerning you, my brethren, by those of Chloe's household, that there are contentions among you. Now I say this, each of you says, I'm of Paul, I'm of Apollos, I'm of Cephas, or I'm of Christ. Is Christ divided? Was Paul crucified for you, or were you baptized in the name of Paul? Now, that's a long section of scripture, but here's what Paul says. He says, stop dividing up and following after different men. Follow Christ. Now, think about this. If Paul says it was wrong for them to divide up into different sects or denominations or divisions and follow after those men, Peter and Paul, who were inspired apostles, do you think it would be any better to follow after uninspired men and groups maybe that they started hundreds of years after Jesus Christ? I think we'd agree, of course not. In fact, later in 1 Corinthians chapter 3, verses 1 through 4, Paul talks about this exact same problem again. But in this case, he actually says, when you divide yourselves up and you follow after men, you are not spiritual, you are carnal. He calls them carnal four times in four verses for them dividing themselves up in this manner. You see, the church that Jesus built was not a denomination. It was not a division of the true church. It was the true church. Maybe you think, well, people in the Bible were all members of denominations, weren't they? Really? Which one? Use Google. Try to find it. Do you know that actually that's what someone accused Paul of being a member of? If you have your Bible, go to Acts chapter 24 and verse 5. There was a man named Tertullus, and he was accusing the apostle Paul, and he called Paul, quotes, a ringleader of the sect of the Nazarenes. So Tertullus accused Paul of being a member of a sect or a denomination. Do you know how Paul responded? It's the same way I respond if anybody tells me today, Aaron, you're a member of the Church of Christ, you're just another denomination. Look at Acts chapter 24 and verse 15.
Paul answered by saying this, "But this I confess to you, that according to the way, which they call a sect, the way,

They call it a sect. So I worship the God of my fathers, believing all things which are written in the law and in the prophets. Paul would later even write in Galatians 5:20, he's speaking about one of the works of the flesh, he calls it heresies, which means a sect, a party, a faction. And the definition is that holds to a distinctive set of views apart from the truth. So Paul said being divided up was actually a work of the flesh, Galatians 5 and verse 20. So Paul taught against dividing up the church all over the place. Paul said, I'm not a member of a sect or a denomination like you accuse me of. I'm a member of the way, which they call a sect, but it's not a sect. It's what the law and the prophets predicted. You know, in Daniel chapter 2 and verse 44 in the Old Testament, it reads this, and in the days of these kings, speaking of the Roman Empire, the God of heaven will set up a kingdom which will never be destroyed. In the days of the Roman Empire, you know, 2,000 years ago from today, Jesus established that church. 2,000 years ago during the days of, guess what? The Roman Empire. That's what Daniel 2:44 was prophesying about. That is the church that Christ promised to save. Ephesians 5:23. Christ is the head of the church. He is the savior of the body. That church that Christ purchased, he purchased it with his own blood on the cross. Acts 20 and verse 28. That's the church that you read about in your Bible. Christ owns it. He bought it. It's named after him. The church of Christ, the church of God. Acts 20, 28, which he purchased with his own blood. Christ was God. The church that belongs to Christ. It's not a denomination started by men. It's the church that you read about in your Bible. I have a question for you. Are you a member of it? Do you want to be a member of it? Maybe you say, yes, I want to be a member of it, but how do I do it? You know, it's kind of ironic. You do it the same way they did 2,000 years ago. You need to believe that Jesus Christ is the Son of God, John 3:16, just like they did. You need to repent of your sins, Acts 17:30, just like they did. Confess Christ, Romans 10:10 and Acts 8:37, just like they did. And finally, be baptized in water to have your sins washed away by the blood of Christ, Acts 22:16, Revelation 1:5, just like, guess what? Just like they did. If you do that, you'll be added to the church of Christ, Romans 16:16, the body of Christ, Colossians 1:18, just like they did 2,000 years ago. If you want to do that, send us a message here at the Gospel Broadcasting Network, and we would love to talk to you.

In past lessons, we have examined the meaning of solo in Ephesians 5:19. We've looked at who must solo. We've examined whether the corporate worship assembly is under consideration in that verse. We looked at which instrument Paul referred to, and whether in your heart, that phrase is adverbial and simply means heartily. Now I'd like for us to turn our attention to the meaning of the Hebrew word zamar. Here's the argument offered by those who wish to justify the introduction of mechanical instruments in Christian worship. In Romans 15:9, Paul quotes Psalm 18:49. Psalm 18:49 uses the Hebrew word zamar. Paul translates zamar in his quotation with the Greek word solo. They then argue the Hebrew word zamar included musical instruments. Therefore, the Holy Spirit endorsed instrumental music in Christian worship. An added wrinkle to this old argument is the claim that since Paul wrote Romans and Ephesians in the late AD 50s, early 60s, then the word solo was still being used to include musical instruments. Well, as we've already shown, it matters not whether solo had changed meaning to exclude instruments in the first century, since Paul explicitly identified the instrument to be played in Ephesians 5:19. He said it's the human heart, it's your mind. He was speaking, obviously, metaphorically. But let's turn our attention to the Hebrew word zamar. Let's allow the Hebrew authorities to tell us about the meaning of this word, even as we allow them to show us the meaning solo. Before we proceed, I want to answer these questions, or encourage you to answer these questions. Does arriving at the truth require diligence? Paul told Timothy it does. Does arriving at the truth require us to search daily? Paul told the Bereans that it does. Does arriving at the truth require us to, remember what John said, beloved, don't believe every spirit, but test the spirits. And of course, he's using the word spirit to refer to other human beings that claim to be teaching you the truth. We need to test that. You need to test what I'm telling you. Well, examining lexical evidence is tedious, but we're all capable of doing so. You don't have to know Hebrew or Greek. If we want to know the truth and are willing to be diligent, we can ascertain the meaning of the words that the Holy Spirit himself used in the production of the Old and the New Testament. All right, this clever, I'll grant you clever, but I think flawed allegation inherently assumes that all occurrences in the Old Testament of the term zamar must of necessity refer to the playing of a mechanical instrument of music. But I'm telling you that thinking has completely misconstrued the lexical evidence. It's the same thinking that insists that solo inherently includes mechanical instruments. Let's see if the allegation is true. Does zamar automatically and inherently include instruments? All right, go to Leviticus chapter 25, verses 3 and 4, and read these verses for yourself. We won't take the time to read through, but twice the word zamar occurs in Leviticus 25, verses 3 and 4. It occurs also in Isaiah verse 5, verse 6, chapter 5, verse 6, and guess what it means? To cut or prune, and it is so rendered, I suppose, in every English translation. So the root meaning of zamar is not to play a musical instrument, but to cut or prune. So the meaning of prune and cut does not give any indication whatsoever as to the means by which the pruning or cutting occurs. Zamar, like solo, is an action, not an object. There's no instrument included in the word zamar. All right, let's take a look at these Hebrew authorities. This Hebrew English lexicon, zamar. Notice the meaning in italics, cut, prune. And then he sang.
And then it said, notice what that, what these, what this lexicographer does. He says, with, this is the Hebrew letter B, celebrated the praises of, with. So he's saying that when you see zamar, after that, if you have a person and it it's prefixed with the letter B, then it's talking about whom the praises are being celebrated with, or what, which could include an instrument, but you have to have that flagged for you. Let's look at Benjamin Davidson's analytical Hebrew and Chaldee lexicon. He says the meaning of the word is to cut, prune, gives Leviticus 25. And then he says in the PL, properly to divide, with reference to rhythmical numbers, hence, and then look at the italics, to sing hymns, praises. Then not italics, with L, that's the Hebrew letter L, or the accusative of the person celebrated. So that is, would be rendered to. So they zamar to so-and-so. And then when the B, the letter B is prefixed, then it's saying with the instrument that is accompanying, notice that, that is accompanying the action that is taking place. So the meaning of this word, according to this Hebrew lexicographer, Davidson, means to sing hymns and praises. Whether or not an instrument is accompanying it is a separate, completely separate issue. So the Hebrew is clear on this matter. An instrument is not part of the meaning of the word zamar. By the way, Davidson goes ahead and gives you a number of derivatives of the word zamar, where it refers to a song, a singer, to sing praise, a hymn, and so forth, all related to the word zamar. What about Edward Robinson's rendering of Gesenius's famous, very popular Greek Hebrew lexicon, which was then updated by Brown, Driver, and Briggs? These are very weighty Hebrew authorities. For zamar, make music in praise of God. Notice none of that is in italics, so he's simply telling you the general meaning. Then he puts in italics, play on a reed, and then he continues. Well, actually, look on down at meaning number one of singing. He says that's the first meaning of singing to. And he says if you have the L on the front, then you're singing to someone, in this case, God. And then he talks about singing to God, praising him in song. Nothing there about an instrument. Well, if only singing is referred to in his first meaning of zamar, that's what's in italics, then notice that this singing occurs without reference to a musical instrument. Now, look at number two, meaning number two. He says, of playing musical instruments, but it's not in italics. It's simply how he says it is being used. Well, if definition number one excludes instrumental music, it has to, because definition number two does not include instruments in the word, but only as the object on which the action of the word occurs. How do we know that's the case? Well, these lexicographers, you got to pay attention. You gotta devote yourself with diligence to the detail. But he gives examples, Bible passages, where that definition is taking place. And look at the ones he gives. Psalm 32, verse 2. Here is the New American Standard rendering. Give thanks to the Lord with the lyre. That's an instrument. Sing praises. That is the New American Standard's rendering of the word zamar. Sing praises to him with a harp of 10 strings. Notice that the singing praises is a distinct activity, separate and apart from playing on a harp of 10 strings. They also give another psalm, Psalm 144, verse 9. Here's the New King James rendering. I will sing a new song to you, O God, on a harp of 10 strings. I will, here's your word, zamar, sing praises to you. They give the next psalm. Notice the psalms are really the place where this word is used. Psalm 71, verse 22, also with the lute, I will praise you.
and your faithfulness, oh my God, to you, look here, I will sing with the harp. That is the Hebrew word zamar. And then they give also Psalm 98, verse 5 in the New King James, sing to the Lord with the harp. That's zamar for sing, accompanied by the harp, with the harp and the sound of a psalm. And then they give us one other, the next to the last psalm, Psalm 147, verse 7, sing to the Lord with thanksgiving, sing praises. There's your word zamar on the harp to our God. And then finally they give Psalm 149 and verse 3. Let them praise his name with dance. Isn't that interesting? Let them praise his name with the dance. Let them sing praises. There's zamar to him with the timbrel and harp. Now what should we conclude from this lexical data concerning the meaning of zamar in the Psalms? Well, zamar does not include musical instruments within its meaning. That's in addition to, and it's flagged by a Greek preposition that indicates if it's being accompanied by a mechanical instrument. Now let's go to Gesenius that was translated by Tregellus. Look at how he handles zamar, meaning number one, to sing. That's in italics. There's the central meaning. And then he refers to the fact that it also has the idea of cut off and so forth. Number two, to play on a musical instrument, and then Tregellus added in brackets, or to sing. He puts that in italics. To sing, so accompanied. But look at the verses that he cites as proof of that. We've already looked at those. The singing is separate and distinct from the playing. And then thirdly, he gives this meaning of to dance. All right, so notice, since the first and primary meaning of zamar is to sing, and the secondary meaning is to play on a musical instrument or to sing so accompanied, then it's clear that the first meaning, to sing, refers to singing without musical accompaniment. This is what these Hebrew sources are telling us. And it's clear from the Psalms that they allude to, Psalm 33:2 and Psalm 71 and verse 22. Singing praises separate and distinct from the harp of 10 strings. Take a look now at Kohler and Baumgartner. This is probably the premier Hebrew lexicon that's available on the planet today. They give us the first, to play an instrument, and then they say to sing. Well, now the English reader might look at that and say, okay, you know, zamar means to play an instrument. Well, wait a minute. They give verses where they say this meaning is given. And by the way, sing is in boldface. That's the definition. I've looked at every one of these passages that they cite, and every single verse refers to singing. Meaning number two, to praise. Meaning number three, absolutely to sing praise. And all of these verses indicate that meaning. Number four, when prefixed with the letter B in Hebrew, it means to play an instrument. And we saw that very clearly in the Psalms, where the instrument is separate and distinct from the action of zamar. So there has to be, look at what these Hebrew lexicographers are teaching us. There has to be some contextual indication that an instrument is being used, since the instrument is not included in the word zamar. Look at old Parkhurst's Hebrew and English lexicon. He says the primary meaning, to cut off. We've already seen that. And then he says to sing, or utter harmoniously as a psalm, and then he refers to the concept of pruning, which we have also already seen to be the case with this word. Let's move on to another Hebrew lexicon, Samuel Lee. Interestingly enough, his treatment of zamar, he says, cut or prune, Leviticus 25, we've already seen that. Meaning number two, sing him in praise. That gets
pretty clear as well. Let's move to yet another Hebrew. I'm trying to be open, fair-handed, and give you lots of Hebrew sources to show you that I'm not picking and choosing and making a case based on isolated linguistic sources. Oh, no. This is the standard Hebrew that is taught in virtually all of these Hebrew resources. Look how he talks about the original meaning to cut off, zamar. And then he talks about the use of this concept, psalmody, singing a psalm, a singer. So all of this is the essence of this word. Now let's try to summarize and come to some conclusions about all this Hebrew lexicographical proof and evidence. Zamar refers to an action. That action can be described as cutting, pruning, plucking. But zamar does not include, it does not indicate what object is being cut, pruned, plucked, or played. Zamar often refers simply to singing, to the exclusion of any instrument. When an instrument is intended, the instrument is named, and it's preceded by a Hebrew preposition. In our next session, we will complete our examination of leading Hebrew authorities in an effort to ascertain whether Paul's use of solo in Romans 15:9 to translate zamar from Psalm 18:49 means that instrumental music is authorized in Christian worship. Once again, if you would like to study this further and make certain that you've arrived at the truth on this matter, we urge you to take advantage of free materials that are available to you. Thank you for listening.

You always hear stories of people who leave this world earlier than expected. I'm sure each one of us have had this happen to different people that were close to us. And we know that it's always a possibility, even if we really don't like to think about it. You know, I think about this, and I know that every time I leave my house, there's a small possibility that maybe that will be the last time that I walk through that door. I hope it isn't, but you never know. My wife and I have a saying that is always the last thing we say before one of us leaves the house. We say, be there. It means be in heaven. It means that even if this is the last time we see each other on earth, we know that we can spend eternity together with God in heaven. It means do whatever you have to do in this life to be faithful to God. It means make serving God and getting to heaven your number one goal so that we can be together again. It means don't let anything come between you and your relationship to God. This life is short, and no matter what comes, be there.

Remember who it is that you were created to serve. Remember what He did for you. Remember the rest that waits for you if you choose to follow His plan, His will. If you choose to live your life the way that God tells you to live it, the way that Jesus lived His, to follow His example, to love others, to serve others, to pour yourself out in a way that fills others up. Remember to live your life in the way that the Scriptures teach us. Remember that He left for us a plan, His will, the words that tell us how we can become a part of His family. Remember that He wrote that book for you, and that you need to hear that book, that you need to understand what it teaches us about faith and loyalty and love and friendship and repentance, about speaking the truth before others, how to handle ourselves and make it through the trials that we face while we live on this earth. Remember that it tells us about how we can be added to that family of God as well, just like all those others did

We must not forget that this world isn't our home. We're simply sojourners in this short life. Until that great day, when we leave these earthly tents and finally be home with the one who made us.

0: When the coals begin to simmer down and the wood starts to die, keep the faith. Know that we're in this together. So hold tight to the truth and always remember those campfire stories.
1: If I never see you guys again after we leave here, just remember one thing. Be there.

0: The Bible is the most historically accurate book ever penned. Hundreds of ancient discoveries verify its accuracy, and here's a list of 9 of those. Number 1, the Pilate inscription. In 1961, in an Italian-sponsored dig in Caesarea, archaeologists uncovered a stone that had a Latin inscription on it that said, Pontius Pilatus, prefect of Judea. That Pilate is mentioned in the gospel accounts on several occasions. You read in John 19:29. Pilate then went out to them and said, what accusation do you bring against this man? The find verifying the New Testament statement that Pilate was the prefect of Judea. Discovery number 2, Hezekiah's tunnel. In 2 Chronicles 32:30, we read a statement that says, this same Hezekiah also stopped the water outlet of Upper Gihon and brought the water by tunnel to the west side of the city of David. You would think that if a king had dug a tunnel under Jerusalem, we would be able to find it, and that's exactly what we find. A huge tunnel that matches perfectly the biblical description of Hezekiah's tunnel. Discovery number 3. The Taylor Prism. In 1830, a man by the name of Robert Taylor uncovered a 15-inch tall clay cylinder. There are 500 lines of written text on this clay cylinder, and it was put there by a man named Sennacherib. Well, Sennacherib was a king of Assyria that you read about in the Bible. On the clay cylinder, here's what Sennacherib said. As to Hezekiah the Jew, he didn't submit to my yoke. I laid siege to 46 of his strong cities, walled forts, and to the countless small villages in their vicinity, and conquered them by means of well-stamped earth ramps and battering rams. It's interesting when you compare Sennacherib's statement of what he did with the biblical statement of what he did in 2 Chronicles 32:1. We read, Sennacherib, king of Assyria, came and entered Judah. He encamped against the fortified cities, exactly like Sennacherib says he did. Discovery number 4, the David inscription. For many years, people said that David was a figment of the Israelite imagination because no archaeological finds had been discovered that verified his existence. And yet, in 1993, in Tel Dan, there was a man who was working named Abraham Byron who discovered a stone, and on that stone was the inscription of an Israelite king from the house of David. The Bible uses that very designation in 1 Kings 12, verse 19. The David inscription validated the biblical text. Number 5, the Moabite stone. Found in 1868, it's a black basalt stone that measures about 3.5 feet high, 2 feet wide. On that stone, Mesha, the king of Moab, cut lines of text in about 850 B.C. Mesha mentions that Omri was the king of Israel who had oppressed Moab, but then Mesha says he saw his desire upon Omri's son and upon his house. The Mesha stone cites Omri as the king of Israel, just as 1 Kings 16:21 through 28 indicates. Furthermore, it mentions Omri's son, Ahab, in close connection with the Moabites, just as 2 Kings 3:4 through 6 does. In addition, both the stele and 2 Kings 3:4 through 6 list Mesha as the king of Moab, and it further names the Israelite tribe of Gad and the Israelite God Yahweh. Another validation of the biblical accuracy. Number 6, the Nazareth house. In 2008, a skeptic named Rene Salm wrote a book that he claimed destroyed Christianity once and for all. He said that Jesus could not have existed because there was no town of Nazareth in the first century. In 2009, an archaeological discovery was announced that they had found a small house in Nazareth that dated to the first century. The house was only about 900 feet square total, but it was large enough to provide evidence of the Bible's accuracy. Number 7, the Cyrus cylinder. In 1879, Hormoz Rassam found a small clay cylinder. It's about 9 inches long, and it's now in the British Museum of Natural History. In the ancient city of Babylon, he uncovered this, and this clay cylinder was commissioned by King Cyrus. And it had an inscription on it about his victory over the city of Babylon and his policy toward the nations he had captured. And the text said, I returned to these sacred cities on the other side of the Tigris, the sanctuaries of which have been in ruins for a long time, the images which used to live therein, and established for them permanent sanctuaries. The policy, often hailed as Cyrus's Declaration of Human Rights, coincides perfectly with the biblical account of the ruler's actions, in which Cyrus decreed that the temple in Jerusalem would be rebuilt, and that all the exiled Israelites who wished to join in the venture had his permission and blessings to do so. You'd read that in Ezra chapter 1, verses 1 through 11. This little 9-inch long clay cylinder stands as impressive testimony that validates the biblical accuracy. Number 8, the discovery of the Pool of Siloam. In 2004, a majestic stepped entrance to the Pool of Siloam was uncovered in the area known as the City of David. In John chapter 9, verse 7, we read that Jesus said to a blind man, go wash in the pool of Siloam, which is translated sent. So he went and washed and came back seeing. Validation once again of the biblical accuracy. Number 9, the Hittite tablets. For many years, people made fun of the biblical text and said it mentioned people and places that never did exist. One of those groups was the nation of the Hittites. But in 1906, Hugo Winkler was doing some excavation in the Turkish city of Boghaz Köy. There he uncovered 10,000 clay tablets that documented the history of the Hittite nation, and they discovered that that area was the capital of the Hittite nation. In Joshua chapter 11, we read about the Canaanites in the east and the west, and the Amorite and the Hittite. In 1906, Hugo Winkler discovered the Hittite nation that the Bible had mentioned some 3,000 years before. The Bible is the most historically accurate book ever penned.
1: We often use the word cosmos as a single name used to identify the existence of all matter. Every atom, asteroid, planet, galaxy, and even space itself. But in addition to simply referring to the existence of all space and matter, the word cosmos is used because it describes the observed order and design in nature. The ancient Greeks, as far back as the 6th century BC, used their word for order, cosmos, to describe what they observed in the world around them. If ancient cultures, prior to the understanding of electricity, magnetism, radiation, optics, subatomic interactions, or even the equations of gravity, could make and conclude that order and function existed, then how much more should our generation appreciate the functional complexity of the universe? You see, our universe does not exist as a chaotic collection of space and matter. Rather, the ordering of our cosmos can be seen from the very fabric of space-time itself. The physical laws that govern matter supply the foundation of functionality that we observe. From the beginning of time, mankind has explored, slowly constructed a detailed understanding of the physical world so that we can construct experiments, forecast expectations, and successfully predict results. But our mathematical expressions and the formulas are merely descriptions for how the laws naturally operate on their own. Our scientific investigations only reveal what order and function the cosmos inherently has. The functional laws of the universe exist, whether we can describe them, whether we can write them down, or whether we even know about them at all. Now, when we observe nature, we're not observing the physical laws themselves. Rather, we observe the functionality of our cosmos through the diversity of its complex structures. Along with space itself, matter fills the cosmos, forming a breathtaking array of complex structures. From subatomic particles to spiral galaxies, from the trillions of cells that compose the human body, to the seething plasmas that power the stars, complex order is found at every cosmic scale. Take, for instance, the simple periodic table of the elements. This singular chart is mankind's expression of the orderly sequence of elements that form the building blocks of our material world. Each element has a unique identity in its nuclear structure and fundamental characteristics. The periodic table uses both a periodicity and related groupings to visualize the comparisons and the contrasts among all the elements. For instance, the number of protons in an atom, called the atomic number, is a unique property for each element, and it forms an increasing sequence from left to right and from top to bottom. The overall structure of the periodic table includes horizontal rows called periods, which are arranged to identify the highest energy level of the element's outer electrons. The vertical columns are groups or families, and they help to identify elements that have similar chemical properties. In fact, the orderliness of our cosmos is so well displayed in the periodic table that when early scientists were developing its structure from all the elements that they knew at their time, they found gaps in sequences where obviously an element should exist. These gaps in the ordered sequences led to numerous discoveries of elements which had not been known before. Had these new elements always existed? Absolutely. But until we identified the ordered structuring of matter, we could not correctly identify and describe the elements. The periodic table has elements that are the building blocks for the host of complex structures in our cosmos. Yet these complex structures, in turn, are participants in an equally inspiring set of complex interactions where cosmic laws exert their influence through the forces of nature. Here is where the complex nature of the cosmos has both confounded and astounded humanity. As much as we would like it, the physical laws do not obey human whims. We're subject to their processes and governed by their operation. No matter what branch of scientific study, what scale of experiment, or what object of observation, the complex matter being observed is influenced by a host of physical laws and principles. So in our scientific experiments, while we struggle in confining the matter or painstakingly restricting its contamination and seeking to establish boundary conditions, we must acknowledge that without the regular and ordered functionality of the laws of our cosmos, the complexity we see would merely be chaos. No scientific understanding could be obtained, let alone even initiated, if the regular, repeatable, and restricting laws were not present and functioning. If the origin of matter and energy, let alone the construction of complex structures, cannot emanate from the matter or energy itself, and if humanity doesn't control it, let alone establish the cosmic law, what does the presence of both law and matter, function, and complexity demand? The evidence leads to an intelligent creator of such power and magnificence that the beauty of the cosmos, in all its order and function, pale in comparison to him.

0: Hi, I'm Jimmy Holland, and welcome to another edition of Those Who've Gone Before, as we look at some of the great preachers from times gone by. Bobby Duncan came into this life on May the 9th, 1934, in Jacksonville, Alabama. In 1945, he was baptized by Brother Joe Hyde. He began to preach in 1951. He decided to attend Freed Hardeman, where he earned his degree and furthered his education at Jacksonville State, Birmingham Southern, and Southern Christian University. He was known for his great writing ability. He began a monthly paper called The Vigil on May 14, 1973, and served as its editor for over 20 years. He also edited The Words of Truth while he lived in Jasper, Alabama. He served as one of the staff writers for The Spiritual Sword. He wrote countless articles in defense of the truth of the gospel. He was meticulous in his editing, which made him such a fine editor. He wrote a fabulous book, The Elders Which Are Among You, as well as several booklets. He was known for his longevity. He began his preaching in Munford, Alabama in 1956. 2 years later, he moved back to Adamsville, Alabama. He spent a period of time in Jasper, Alabama, following the late Gus Nichols as pulpit minister of the Sixth Avenue Church of Christ. After 7 years, he returned to Adamsville to preach for over 30 years combined. His love for the Adamsville congregation and her elders was testimony to his success as their minister. He was known for his preaching. He was not only a master in the pulpit, but did extensive work in radio and television. He was invited to speak at several lectureships and seminars yearly. He held many gospel meetings during his lifetime and was usually booked for years in advance. He preached the gospel in simplicity and the soundness of the truth. He filled his lessons with God's word and spoke them eloquently. He was known for his wisdom. Because of his book on elders, his counsel was sought many times. As he would be described by various other gospel preachers, he was indeed a preacher's preacher. Many would come and visit in his office to discuss various things. He would call to seek his recommendation. He was known for his balance. He did not turn to his right hand or to his left. He was opposed to extremism on both sides. He lived his life, wrote his articles, and preached his sermons in balance. He was known for his teaching. He taught many preaching students as an adjunct professor at Faulkner University. He not only taught by what he said, but by the way he lived. He was a mentor to so many. He loved his physical family, showering them with devotion. He loved the church from whom Christ died and for which he gave his life to serve. He loved every member of the congregation at Adamsville. He loved the elders of Adamsville under whom he served. He is deeply missed by all those whose lives he has touched. I'm Jimmy Holland, and I pray that you'll join us next time as we remember another great preacher of the past.
1: The preceding program was a production of the Fort Payne Church of Christ TV studio located in Fort Payne, Alabama.

Hi. Welcome to Digging Deep with Dan. My name's Daniel Cates. For a few minutes, I want us to talk about participles, specifically one particular participle that we see in Scripture and we see so often misused, misunderstood, both in its participle form and its verb form. Now, if you're not familiar with the term participle, don't be afraid. We're going to explain that term and understand what those are and how they are used. Before we do that, I would like for us to actually go to the book of Joel. In Joel 2:32, we see this prophecy, "And it shall come to pass that whosoever shall call on the name of the Lord shall be delivered. For in Mount Zion and in Jerusalem shall be deliverance. As the Lord hath said, and in the remnant whom the Lord shall call." If we go to Acts chapter 2, the first gospel sermon is being preached by Peter. We see the other apostles there. They have the Holy Spirit upon them, demonstrating that the message which they are presenting is an authentic message. As we read that text, we see that Peter says that what's taking place there is fulfilling the prophecy of Joel 2:32. In fact, in verse 16 of Acts 2, "But this is that which was spoken by the prophet Joel." And if we go down to verse 21, "And it shall come to pass that whosoever shall call on the name of the Lord shall be saved." Call on the name of the Lord. There are many people in our world today that suggest that there are any number of ways whereby one might be saved. Some would suggest that if you're simply a good person, God will save you. If you do enough good things. Some would suggest that God will save everyone. That God will save indiscriminately. He will equally save the worst person along with the best. Some would say, no, you must pray. You must pray and ask Jesus to come into your heart. Some would modify that a bit and say all you have to do is call on the name of the Lord. Say, "Jesus, save me." And they would turn to passages such as Acts 2:21. Or Romans 10:13, "For whosoever shall call upon the name of the Lord shall be saved." Well, that teaches it. That teaches that all that one has to do is to call on the name of the Lord, to say, "Jesus, save me." Is that really what it teaches? If we go to the next verse, Romans 10:14, "How then shall they call on Him in whom they have not believed? And how shall they believe in Him of whom they have not heard? And how shall they hear without a preacher?" How shall they call on Him in whom they have not believed? Notice that did not say, how shall they call the name of the One? How shall they call on Him? If we were to look at these verses and consider what the calling upon the name of the Lord is, we would see that the Greek for calling upon is some form of epikaleomai. Epi meaning upon, kaleomai being from the Greek word kaleo, to call. So, epi, upon, kaleo, to call upon. The word name there is onoma, the name, or that word can mean the authority. For whosoever shall call upon the authority of the Lord shall be saved. How then shall they call upon the authority, call on Him in whom they have not believed? This is very well demonstrated
in Acts 22:16. If you have your Bible handy, you may be turning there. This is where we want to talk about this idea of a participle. A participle in grammar, in English grammar, is a verb form ending in ing, if it's a present participle, or ed, d, e, n, n, or t, if it is a past participle. But it's not used as a verb. The participle is used as, now most English books, grammar books, would say a participle is used as an adverb. There's one book that I found by a couple of writers named Funk and Cohn, who suggested that a participle is not just an adverb. A participle could also be an adjective. And they're exactly right. In fact, languages are universal, the idea of language. And so if you have a language where a participle can be an adjective or an adverb, and you have another language where a participle is an adjective or an adverb, then that should be universally the case, and it is. In English, as in Greek and Spanish and other languages, participles can be adjectives or adverbs. So we're talking about a verb form ending in ing, ed, d, e, n, n, or t, not used as a verb, but used as an adjective or an adverb. Now, in Acts 22:16, we see this very thing being the case. The first thing I want to do, though, is to approach this from the standpoint of, can call simply be a verb here, or calling? Well, let's consider the verbs which we find in Acts 22:16. This particular context,

Friends calling on the name of the Lord. Now let's look at these and let's consider what the subject is. The subject is an understood you. You arise, you be baptized, you wash away thy sins, you calling. There's a problem there. We don't use calling in that way. We might speak of somebody who was calling. But this is not parallel to these forms because they can't share that subject. There must be something else taking place. We have our verb form. We have the appropriate ending. This, if it's not used as a verb, must be a participle, meaning it's being used either as an adjective, as most English books would say, or as an adverb. Well, let's consider what's happening in this verse. We'll use a sentence diagram to be able to see. Here in Acts 22:16, we're not going to diagram the whole sentence. We don't need to diagram the whole sentence to appreciate what we're seeing because we actually have a couple of sentences, the whole verse, I should say. And now, why tarriest thou? You understood. You do what? You arise and be baptized. Now, somebody observant may see we have a verb form here, baptize, and a D or ED ending. Is this a participle? And no, because here it is being used as a verb. Arise and be baptized. We continue there. And wash. Wash what? Sins. Wash where? Away. Whose sins? Thy sins. Now that leaves us with calling on the name of the Lord. We need to consider, is it an adjective here or is it an adverb here? If it is an adjective, then it's going to have to describe a noun or pronoun. Now, what we have in this sentence thus far are 1, 2, 3 nouns or pronouns. But this is not a calling on the name of the Lord you. It's not calling on the name of the Lord sins. It's not calling on the name of the Lord thy. Calling on the name of the Lord isn't answering which one, what kind, or how many. It's not an adjective. What else could calling on the name of the Lord be answering? Well, we have certain questions that we ask when we are studying adverbs. We ask when, where, how, why, to what extent. For instance, we may say, the dog is in his house. That's answering where in his house. That's a prepositional phrase used as an adverb. We might say the dog is in his house because it is raining. That's answering why is he in his house? Because it is raining. We have there a subordinate clause beginning with the subordinate conjunction because. You arise, be baptized, and wash away thy sins. How? Calling on the name of the Lord. Calling is showing how. One could also make a case for its showing why. Why are you arising, being baptized, and washing away sins? But I think how is the better question. You arise, be baptized, wash away thy sins, calling. Calling where? Now we're back to that epikaleomai and the anoma. Calling upon name. Which name? The name.

0: which name of the Lord? Calling upon the name of the Lord. Now this tells me, since this is an adverb, that this is the action that Paul is taking in order to obey the authority that God has that's been expressed through Ananias. He has to arise. Now, we noticed before in an earlier study that some of these things regarding man's salvation are actions which he performs. Some are things which are done unto him. He's arising. He is being baptized. Okay, that's passive. That's what is happening to him. We noticed before Colossians 2:12, by faith in the operation of God. In this process, he is washing away his sins because he's obeying the authority of the Lord. The participle, not a verb, the participle, a verb form, helps us to appreciate that we do not simply call Jesus, save me, or even bow our heads in prayer asking Jesus to save us, but rather we obey His authority when we do that which He has commanded. That's how Paul was saved. And that's what Paul went on to teach. Thank you.
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2: Hello, this is Bob Pritchard with a Gospel Minute. A farmer came and asked his neighbor if he could borrow his rope. The neighbor said, "No, I can't let you borrow it." "Why not?" he replied. "Because I'm using it to tie up my milk." "But you can't tie up milk with a rope." "I know, but when you don't want to do something, one excuse is as good as another." As a preacher, I often hear excuses from people for why they don't want to do something, and very often they fall in the category of tying up milk. I had a teacher in high school who stressed to us that there's a big difference between an excuse and a reason. Have you been planning to get back in church or read your Bible more or be baptized or do something else you should do? Do you have a reason or an excuse for not doing what you should do? Jesus said, "If you love me, keep my commandments," John 14:15. You may make all the excuses you want to, but if you're not obeying the Lord, you don't love Him. Stay tuned to GBN. We've got something good for you.
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5: Good evening and welcome again to GBN Live. I'm Mike Hickson, so glad to be with you tonight. We are going to be discussing the topic, one cup. 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Love to take your questions tonight as we discuss this topic. We have with us tonight Doug Dingley and Billy Bland. And gentlemen, so good to be with you.
6: It's great to be here with you. Thank you.
7: Wonderful to be here.
5: You know, tonight as we begin this topic, and of course this is somewhat of a different topic, one that we have not previously discussed on Live. One that no doubt merits discussion and has interest among many, many people. By way of, I guess, history, if you were going to look at this one cup movement or doctrine, historically speaking, what I guess, emerges?
6: Well, Mike, I'm thinking as I just reflect back on it, of course, we know that our Lord instituted the Lord's Supper going back to the pages of the New Testament, Matthew 26 through 29 and Luke 22 and Mark 14. other passages that could be cited. And we read in these passages about the Lord, instituting the Lord's Supper, and he says, this blood is the New Testament of the New Covenant. And he talks about the cup, or rather this cup is the blood of the New Testament. And sometimes people can get hung up on the container rather than the contents of the cup. And they go back maybe looking at the Passover and they think, okay, how many cups did the Lord use? And he says, this cup. And so they're concentrating again on the container. And it may have been the case that there could have been one or three or four cups in a Passover assembly when they were doing this. But as you fast forward now up until about the 1800s, I think you come to about 1890, as some of the research I found, that concern was if people are drinking out of the same container, this could be very dangerous as spreading of germs. People, of course, were concerned about hygiene, and rightly so. And consequently, it was suggested that maybe we could have multiplicity of cups without damaging the text of the Word of God. And so since that time, I don't really read of any early debates on that. They're perhaps out there. I just didn't notice them in the turn of the 19th century or so. But then as later on, as far as my knowledge of it, you can go back and read among our brethren at least, maybe some debates going back, I would say 1950s, 1960s, and even up to this day. We don't hear of it as prevalent as it used to be in the 50s and 60s, and there are various other movements that began to be, and people binding some other areas, and sometimes all get lumped together. They're not all lumped together, and I understand that, respect that. And while I respect the idea that we need to be reverent, and we need to be doing things in a scriptural way, but, you know, we need to make sure that we're following the Bible and not human tradition.
5: Yeah, I agree.
6: In regards to the container or the contents. And that's what we'll look at tonight.
5: Yeah. You know, in my study this week concerning this topic, I did find reference to the fact that there were multiple cups used dating back at least to the 4th century.
6: Right.
5: Now, how prevalent that was, I don't know.
6: Right.
5: I did read a similar date, 1890, with regard to the introduction of a multiplicity of cups. And I would want to say at the onset of our study, I applaud anyone who has a strong desire to do things biblically. And I am very appreciative of any brother or sister who wants to make sure that they're following the pattern. And I think about what Paul said, hold fast the form, the pattern of sound words, which thou hast heard of me in faith and love, which are in Christ Jesus, in 2 Timothy chapter 1, verse 13. However, I think that we need to understand something about figures of speech. And specifically, as you cited a moment ago, the thrust of the Lord's Supper, at least from my biblical study, is on what those items symbolize.
6: Exactly.
5: And so we want to talk about that in more detail in just a moment
6: or
5: two.
6: If I might just interject at this point as well, we are very concerned with following the pattern. We should follow a pattern where God made the pattern. But I'm also remembering what our good friend Brother Garland Elkins used to say, that sin is the transgression of God's law. It's not the transgression of your opinion.
5: That's right. Well, so, and you know, we talk about liberalism would be loosing where God hasn't loosed.
6: Right.
5: And then the flip side of that would be antiism, which is binding where God hasn't bound. And
6: right.
5: So what we want to do is be biblical.
6: Exactly.
5: And stay in the middle of the road. Doug, did you have something you wanted to add by way of historicity?
7: I just believe that, you know, we need to, all of us, no matter where we stand, we need to be right with God first. And I think that in the pursuit of doing that and in Bible study, it is highly important that we don't take just a few verses on a topic. If we want to understand a topic, then what we need to do is take all the verses. Some of our denominational friends will take a few verses about salvation that have nothing to do with baptism and say, I'm going to base everything on this.
5: That's true.
7: Well, if you're going to get the whole picture, it's like a jigsaw puzzle. You need to take all the pieces, see how they fit together perfectly, because the Lord said in Matthew 10:35, Scripture cannot be broken. So if we're not getting the full picture, if it doesn't look right, then it's because we haven't arranged the pieces correctly, and so that's what we're hoping to do with this.
5: Yeah, you know, I think about the words of the psalmist in Psalm 119 when he said, the sum of thy word is truth.
6: Right.
5: And we talk about the entirety of God's word is truth, and so as you said a moment ago, I think it behooves us to look at... We look at context, and then there are times when we look at remote context, and then we, as we sift through that information, then we begin to draw our conclusions. I think with regard to the Lord's Supper, that's exactly what we need to do.
6: Well, I think when we do that, when we induce all the evidence and draw the conclusions warranted by that evidence, we're going to see that the Bible defines, Jesus defines what the cup is.
5: Yes.
6: And
5: so in light of that, let's go to Matthew 26. Let's look at the text as you go to Matthew chapter 26. I was looking at 1 Corinthians chapter 11. In verse 26, Paul said, in verse 26, for as often as you eat this bread and drink this cup.
6: Right.
5: So is he talking about drinking the cup, per se, a literal cup, or is he talking about the contents in that cup?
6: Well, and when you define that, when you answer that, you really have said what God is saying is the cup. When you drink this cup, are you talking about drinking the container? Are you thinking about drinking the contents? In Matthew 26 that you mentioned, Matthew 26, the Bible says, and as they were eating, Jesus took bread and blessed it and broke it and gave it to the disciples and said, take, eat, this is my body. And he took the cup and gave thanks and gave it to them, saying, drink ye all of it, that is, all of you drink it. For this is my blood of the New Testament, which is shed for many for the remission of sins. Now, he's just introduced the cup. But then he says, but I say unto you, I will not drink henceforth of this fruit of the vine. Now, he's just said, you drink the cup. But I won't drink of the fruit of the vine until the day when I drink it new with you in my Father's kingdom. Jesus defines what the cup is.
5: You know, sometimes we talk about the Bible is its own best commentary.
6: Exactly.
5: And I was just thinking, as you were reading that passage of Scripture, where is the emphasis based on what Jesus is saying? Is it on the cup or the contents?
6: Oh, that's right.
5: And based on what I read, it's the contents.
6: Exactly.
7: Throughout Scripture, throughout the New Testament, the word cup is used 31 times in the New Testament in 28 different texts. And the Bible is its own best interpreter. And as we look through those, we see that all 31 of those cases, even when there is a literal cup present, it is referred to figuratively. For example, we have no problem when we read about James and John coming to Jesus wanting the best spots beside of him in Matthew chapter 20. And Jesus says to them, are you able to drink the cup which I am about to drink? Now, he's not saying, I've got this goblet here. Are you guys able to put this to your mouth? He's talking about the contents of what he's about to undergo.
6: Right.
7: Stop and think about the Garden of Gethsemane. We have no problem understanding when he says, Father, take this cup from me. He's not saying, God, you want some of this? He's saying the contents of what I'm about to undergo. When he addresses the Pharisees in Matthew chapter 23, and he says, you know, you clean the outside of the dish and the cup, but inside you're full of self-indulgence. Well, how do you pour self-indulgence into a cup? He's not talking about a literal cup. In all of those, he's using it symbolically. We see it used as a figure of speech in Revelation 4 times. Throughout the New Testament, all 31 of those, if you look them up, they refer to something other than a literal cup somewhere in the context.
5: Okay, and I appreciate what you've said, particularly in light of research that has been given to the term cup as used in Scripture. So why the emphasis by some brethren, by some people, on the cup itself?
6: Well, giving the benefit of the doubt, perhaps they are trying to hold what they consider to be the truth. They think, okay, Jesus is emphasizing the cup. They look upon as the cup representing, I suppose, the covenant in some unique way. The cup, and since we have the one covenant, you know, we have the one cup. But Jesus is not emphasizing the container. He defines what the cup is. And I would contend that we only use one cup. But I'm not talking about the container. If I might give a Bible example of that, and we'll open our Bibles, and I actually had this happen to me. A gentleman stopped by my house one day, and just out of the blue, and he said, he was trying to tell me that we ought to use only one cup. In fact, he said, I drive, I've forgotten how many miles, maybe 100 miles, in order to find a faithful congregation. To him, a faithful congregation was one who would only use one container. So what I did then is I went over to 1 Corinthians 10, and we note in verses 16 and 17 where Paul again is talking about the cup or the Lord's Supper. In 1 Corinthians chapter 10, and I believe it's verse 16, he says, the cup of blessing, and the man stopped me and he said, you notice it says the cup. I said, yes, sir, you're right. That's what it says. The cup of blessing which we bless. Okay? That would be Paul and the Corinthians. Is it not the communion of the blood of Christ? The bread which we break, is it not the communion of the blood of Christ?
2: Right.
6: So I asked the gentleman, I said, now Paul, according to 1 Corinthians 16:8, was in Ephesus at this time. He separated from the Corinthians by the Aegean Sea. Yet Paul says we partake of the cup. If you're going to contend that the cup means one cup, and you're talking about it's the container, please explain to me how Paul in Ephesus and the Corinthians, separated again by the Aegean Sea, could drink of the same container. And his reply was, I'll have to study on that. Well, I wished he would. But the point is, Paul and the Corinthians were only drinking the cup. But when you understand metonymy, metonymy of the subject to be exact, where the container is put for that which is contained, that's what metonymy is. That's what our Lord was using, the figure of speech we call metonymy.
5: Well, you know, I guess in light of what you just said a moment ago, I was just thinking about the different figures of speech
6: right.
5: that are used in Scripture. And you mentioned metonymy. And, you know, if you're not somewhat well-versed in the various figures of speech in Scripture, then you're going right. to have difficulty. And I think with regard to metonymy, as you said a moment ago.
6: Right. Well, you can. But, and I tell people all the time, it's good to know these things. We can know them. We can understand the difference between metonymy and what a metaphor is, what a fable is in the Bible. You have Jotham's fable. You have parables. Jesus taught by parables. But we have metonymy, which literally means a change in name.
5: Yeah.
6: And I'll illustrate sometimes what metonymy and I might say, have you ever read Shakespeare? Or have you ever read whatever your favorite author it might be? And they say, yes. I say, well, you didn't really. You read his writings.
5: Yeah.
6: But we use that all the time. The Bible uses that. You remember in Luke chapter 16, the rich man who wanted Lazarus to be raised from the dead and go back and warn his brethren, lest they come into this place of torment. Luke 16:29, we find that Jesus says to they have Moses and the prophets. He didn't mean that Moses was still alive and the prophets were still alive. They have the writings. So that's what we call, in America at least, metonymy, or in English, metonymy. But you don't have to really know those figures of speech.
5: But don't you think sometimes that we use those figures of speech in everyday life?
6: Oh,
5: for
6: yeah.
5: example, with regard to a grandbaby, maybe you might say to your daughter, did you give the baby a bottle?
6: Yeah. Did she drink her bottle?
5: Yeah. Did she drink the bottle? Well, yes, she drank the
6: yeah.
5: bottle. Well, did you mean the bottle itself, or did you mean the contents of the bottle?
7: Exactly. We go to somebody's house, and they say, hey, would you like a cup of coffee? Sure, I'll take a cup. They never pass me an empty cup. What do they pass me? They pass me a cup of coffee. But I think this idea that you were talking about, I think part of the problem why people are sold on this particular idea of one cup, sometimes we can go to the Bible to study with our own preconceived notions, and what we're doing is we have our own idea, and we're going to get in there and find where God agrees with us.
6: Right.
7: And the way that we ought to approach Bible study is say, okay, he's God, I'm not. What does God want? I need to conform what I think to what God said rather than trying to make what God said conform to what I think.
6: It is our responsibility, as you're going, and that I'll interject and just say, as we are students of God's Word, we're to bring out what God put in there.
7: Right.
6: We're not to put in there our preconceived ideas, and yeah. we're to study objectively.
5: Let me raise this question. Let's just say that there are some brethren out there that say, you know what, we want to use just one cup.
6: Sure.
5: They would have the latitude to do that. The problem, however, comes into play when somebody says, okay, biblically, it's a mandate. And they begin to bind that on other brethren. And as you said a moment ago, you're not really faithful to the Lord if you're not partaking of, as they would say, the one cup.
6: Right. You know, I was actually approached. I was visiting a congregation down in South Mississippi a few years ago. I preached in South Mississippi for 4 years. And there are some congregations down there, brethren drink only out of one container. I had never been there before in my life, but I walked up and a man greeted me by saying, "I think we ought to only use one cup." I thought, well, that's a fine way to introduce yourself to me. But I said, well, I think it's fine that you use one cup as long as you don't bind that on me.
5: Yeah.
6: I don't care if he uses one. I only drink out of one cup.
7: We do the same thing with other issues. I mean, some congregations today want to stick with paper songbooks.
6: Yeah.
7: Other congregations want to use projection screens. Who's going to heaven? Who's going to hell? Well, neither. The Lord said to sing. He told us how to sing with joy in our heart. Whether we use a songbook or projection screen, that's up to each individual congregation. Whether you meet for three times on Sunday or twice on Sunday, that's not a matter that should divide us. There's nothing wrong if you want to use a single cup. That is fine. But what you can't do is bind that. In Matthew chapter 15, the Pharisees were trying to bind the washing of hands. Mm-hmm. And Jesus said, that is a vain tradition and commandment of men. You cannot make little sub-rules and go beyond what is written when God tells you to do something and bind that on other people. Right. And that is...
5: You're talking about binding, we talk about divine example. One of the ways that when we talk about interpreting Scripture,
6: right.
5: How do we know something is a divine precedence or example? In Acts chapter 20, verse 7, we have an example of the saints meeting on the first day of the week and partaking of the Lord's Supper. What the one cup brethren would say is that we have a divine example, if I understand them correctly, that we have a divine example wherein we must partake only of the one cup. So how do we know when an example is binding? How would you answer that question to those who might be watching the program tonight?
6: Right. Well, there's a difference between an example and something that's incidental. An incidental might be meeting in the upper room. I don't know anybody today that's actually saying that we need to meet in an upper room. And also, what about the table? I read of a table. The Bible talks about the table, the cup of the table of the Lord and the table of the of Satan. Do we bind the table? Can you have it on something other than a table? There's incidentals. But when is an example truly an example that is binding? Well, when it has a scripture behind it that says that we must do it. You have incidentals. Jesus walked. Paul walked. Sometimes went by ship. The Lord said, go into all the world and preach the gospel to every creature. Well, I'd say, well, okay, here's an example where Jesus walked and went by ship. So that's the only ways we can do it. Now, I'm beginning to bind where God did not bind.
5: That's right.
6: Those are incidentals.
5: That's right.
6: And so when you find, like in Acts chapter 20 and verse 7, when they came together upon the first day of the week to break bread, that is to observe what we'd say the Lord's Supper, that's because there's a commandment behind that which tells them to do that. Then we find how they did it, and so that's when it becomes an example to us. Well, you can find examples where there are none.
5: That's right. That's right.
6: I mean, you can make them that.
5: Yeah. Did you have something you wanted to add before we conclude for break?
7: No, I was going to mention something else about metonymy, but it will wait.
5: Okay, all right, we'll get back to that in just a moment. We're going to take a short break. We do want to express our heartfelt sympathy this evening to the family of Don Walker. Brother Don passed away this afternoon, and we are certainly going to miss him.
6: Right.
5: He was a great brother in Christ, tremendous ability. Very grateful for the opportunity that personally I had to know him and to work with him.
6: Right.
5: Great Bible student. And so we're going to be having, in the next few weeks, we're going to devote a broadcast, a full-length tribute to him. And so we know that our viewers will appreciate that.
6: You know, it was my privilege to work alongside Don at the Memphis School of Preaching. I'm still teaching there, of course, but he had left the Memphis School of Preaching in order to go back to Southwest School of Biblical Studies to become the director of that good school. And I worked alongside of him on a daily basis. Don, what you saw is what you got with Don. Don was a man in whom was no guile, a good Bible scholar. In fact, prior to coming over to here, as I was saddened to hear of his passing, someone had posted on Facebook one of his sermons that he preached at the Forest Hill Church of Christ on "To Die is Gain."
8: How about that?
6: And I thought, and I was listening to that, I would encourage others maybe go find that and listen to it.
8: It's a great lesson. As I got news this afternoon that Brother Don had passed, I thought about what sad news that was. And yet at the same time, I think about what Paul said in Philippians chapter 1, "For to me to live is Christ," and that would have been Brother Don.
6: Right.
8: But he said, "To die is gain, to depart to be with Christ,
6: so
8: far better."
6: For ourselves.
8: And so he's in a better place among good people, and so we rejoice with that.
6: Well, he's fought the fight and
8: finished the course.
6: Finished the course. So there's a crown awaiting him.
8: Right. We're going to take a quick break. We'll be right back in a couple of minutes. Hope you'll stay with us.

Hello, I'm Don Walker, and I'm with Bill Burke, and we are here at the studio of GBN, and we're going to begin a new study. We're going to begin a new program that is entitled Letters from the Past. When we study God's Word, we know that much of the New Testament was written in the form of epistles, or letters. And as we go through that study, there are many lessons for us to learn. You know, one other observation, letters from the past. These are old letters, but I am amazed that as I study through these books, I have not found one thing that is addressed in these books that cannot apply today. There is nothing that has disappeared in the flaws of men just because the years have gone by.

0: The night before our Lord was crucified, he prayed to his heavenly Father that his followers might all be one.
1: Death cannot keep his prey.
0: Today, however, there are several terrible fissures that divide the church.
1: He tore the bars away.
0: One of the most horrific wounds and divisions in the entire body of Christ revolves around the very event that ought to most unite us. Communion. Some are dividing over the number of containers to be used in the communion celebration. Clearing up the confusion, the cup, the cross, and the chaos presents a logical and scriptural look at this division and what can be done to remove the division from the church. Order your copy today.

0: 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That's 888-805-3390. 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Like us on Facebook and follow us live each week. You can send your questions through Facebook in the comments section, and we will do our best to get them answered on the air. Now back to the program.
1: Thank you for staying with us. We are back, and we're glad to have the opportunity to come into your home tonight and discuss this vital topic, One Cup. We've had a great discussion thus far. We want to continue that. We were talking a moment ago before break about the figure of speech known as metonymy. We want to pick up there. I know, Doug, you had something you wanted to share in light of that particular figure of speech.
2: Metonymy is when we take the name of one thing and we put it in place of a name of another thing that is either similar to it or very much like it. And so we see in the Bible many examples of this, and we don't need to know the phrase metonymy, the term metonymy necessarily. We don't have to be an English whiz to understand that. We look at this all the time. We use it all the time. For example, in our Bibles, in John chapter 6, people have always had a problem with this. In John chapter 6, Jesus said to them, "Most assuredly I say to you," verse 53, "unless you eat the flesh of the Son of Man and drink his blood, you have no life in you. Whoever eats my flesh and drinks my blood has eternal life, and I'll raise him up on the last day, for my flesh is food indeed, my blood is drink indeed." And he goes on with this discussion. Well, as we read through the rest of the chapter there, the disciples that don't understand, he's using a figure of speech. He's not talking about his literal flesh and blood. He's not talking about cannibalism. He's using metonymy. What do they do? Because they don't understand it, and it's so hard because they're trying to understand it in a physical way, many of his disciples walked away. We process this. This is an age-old problem.
1: Well, you know, in that context, John said, their response was, "This is a hard, a difficult saying. Who can accept it?"
3: That's right.
2: Somebody who understood, he was using a figure of speech. And we do that a lot with the cross. The cross is one of the times we sing about the cross. I don't mean to be irreverent with this comment, but the cross means nothing to me. What Jesus Christ accomplished there means everything. But we sing about the cross. When we talk about the cross, we're using metonymy. We don't care about that particular wooden, physical, literal structure. It's long gone. We care about what Jesus Christ accomplished there, what it symbolizes, the contents of that. The same thing. Jesus says five times in the four gospel accounts, he has mentioned a saying that if you do not take your cross daily and follow him, you cannot be his disciple. Now imagine if a group of our brethren said, in every case that the word cross appears, it has to be literal. He has to be talking about the literal cross. That means if you and I don't get up every day and put a wooden cross on our shoulder and carry it everywhere we go, we're going to hell.
3: Yeah.
2: But we understand that what Jesus is talking about carrying your cross daily is the contents of the Christian life. So why cannot we understand that when he talks about the cup at the table, he's talking about the contents? Because as you explained, he said, I'm talking about the fruit of the vine.
3: Right.
1: Well, right. Great points.
3: Right.
1: Which I think brings up one of the things that in studying for this particular lesson tonight, they were talking about the one cup symbolizing the one covenant, the new covenant. Maybe deal with that, talk about that for just a moment or two.
4: Well, I don't have a problem with they say that it symbolizes maybe the covenant. It's really symbolizing the blood of Jesus. He says this is the blood of the new covenant. In other words, under the old covenant was sanctified by the blood of animals.
1: Let me just stop you there for one second. Just hit pause for one second, because let me just read you what one writer says.
3: Okay.
1: And he cites 1 Corinthians chapter 11, verse 25, and he says, since there is only one New Testament, it is necessary to infer that there should be only one cup which represents it.
3: Okay.
1: So maybe pick up there if you would.
4: I fully believe there's only one covenant. I have a copy of it.
1: We all have copies of it.
4: It's still only one covenant. So I think he would give up his argument, and I say that with respect to him, but I think the argument is not going to hold, because I don't think, for an example, in Luke chapter 14, Luke is it 14, where they brought unto Jesus the book, Luke 4:16 it is. In Luke 4:16 they brought unto Jesus the book. The minister brought it to him. Jesus took the book, and he read out of it, and he said, this day, this scripture is fulfilled in your hearing. Notice, the book. The book. Are we going to say, we might say, how many books are governing the church today? Well, we know that we're governed by one book, and that's the New Testament. But yet, when there are multiplicities, there are millions of copies of this book.
1: Yeah, you know, I was thinking about Hebrews chapter 10. You remember when the writer is talking about, he talks about in Hebrews chapter 10, a body have you prepared for me.
4: Right.
1: But he said, in the volume of the book, it is written of me.
4: Right.
1: I come, O Lord, to do thy will.
4: Exactly.
1: God.
4: And so we've got, as Doug here has pointed out, you're talking about metonymy. And we're looking, what is the cup? He's still focusing on the container. When the Bible says it's not the container, the Bible says it is the fruit of the vine. And we are only taking one fruit of the vine. Churches of Christ throughout the world, every first day of the week, partake of the one cup.
1: Absolutely.
4: And the same is true with the one loaf or the one bread. Paul in 1 Corinthians chapter 10, as we just read a moment ago, he said the cup that we bless, is it not the communion of the blood of Christ? Now you think about that. What is the communion of the blood of Christ? Is it the container? Does the container in some way represent the blood of Christ? No, it's the contents. And if you will go through in Luke's account, if I might read Luke's account, in it, I think this will help us, and that's what we're trying to do. We're not just trying to disagree to be disagreeable.
1: I think what we're trying to do is amplify what the Word says,
4: and I
1: think, in all honesty and candor, we're trying to be students of Scripture,
4: exactly,
1: and come to an understanding. That's right. That's right. And as Paul said, rightly divide the Word of truth.
4: And so, in Luke's account of this, in Luke 22:15. And he said unto them, with desire I have desired to eat this Passover with you before I suffer. For I say unto you, I will not eat thereof until the be fulfilled in the kingdom of God. And he took the cup and gave thanks and said, take this and divide it among yourselves. Now, when you ask what was divided, I'm sorry, when you explain what is divided, you'll know what that cup is.
2: And I understand in answer to your question where one might think and say, well, okay, because there's one new covenant, there's only one cup. Because Jesus did say, this cup is the new covenant. However, when you understand that the cup means the fruit of the vine, then we all share that same thing. And I notice as we talk about this passage over here in 1 Corinthians chapter 11, in the same manner also, he took the cup after saying, this cup is the new covenant in my blood. Mm-hmm. I think a point that needs to be brought out as we discuss one cup, that we never hear our brethren say who believe in one cup, the phrase one cup never occurs in the Bible. However, the phrase this cup occurs four times. It occurs in Luke 22:20. Mm-hmm. It occurs in 1 Corinthians 11:25, 6, and 7. This cup, if we're going to follow, if everything is absolutely literal right down the line, there's no figures of speech, it's absolute, then the cup that we must all use is this cup.
1: This cup.
2: Because that's what the text actually says. It doesn't say one cup, it says this cup. The one that Jesus used. And if we can't find that, and we can't get it to every congregation all over the world on the Lord's Day, then we have a problem. No, if it's extremely, it can't be. That's the corner you paint yourself into if you don't understand figures of speech.
1: And with regard to the cup and the contents of the cup and the new covenant, you remember in Hebrews chapter 9, the writer talked about Jesus being the mediator of the new covenant.
4: Right, yes.
1: And talking about the death of the testator.
4: Right. Mm-hmm.
1: And that covenant not in force until the testator died. Just a few verses later, he said, without the shedding of blood, there is no remission. If you look at the New Testament, and based on my study, the emphasis is on what was accomplished on the cross. As you said a moment ago, when we partake of the Lord's Supper, when we partake of that, of the bread. Mm-hmm. We are bringing to mind the body that was given in our stead. Peter said that he bore our sins in his body on the tree, on the cross, 1 Peter chapter 2. And then the blood. And the significance of that blood is that without the shed blood of Jesus, we would be lost. And they are emblematic of what was accomplished on the cross for us. And I think sometimes we're losing sight of the whole emphasis, and that is to be reminded of the sacrificial death of Jesus on our behalf.
2: Amen. Well,
4: and continue on in Luke's account, he says to divide it among yourselves, for I say I will not drink of the fruit of the vine. Now he's defining again what the cup is.
2: What the it is, yes.
4: The it is the fruit of the vine.
2: Yes.
4: Now that is by what is used as metonymy. We're saying he substitutes the words, the fruit of the vine, for the cup or for the it. Until the kingdom of God. He took the bread and gave thanks and broke it and gave it to them, saying, this is my body which is given for you. This do in remembrance of me. Likewise also the cup after supper, that is, after the Passover, saying, this cup. Well, he just said the fruit of the vine. Then he says this cup. And so I don't, like Doug has said, we don't have to understand the English word metonymy, but we should be honest with the scriptures and say Jesus just defined the cup.
1: That's right. And you know what? I think in light of that, based on what you just read a moment ago in 1 Corinthians chapter 11, I know we've got a caller. We want to take the call in just a moment. When Paul is talking to the church at Corinth about the Lord's Supper, he goes back to the institution of the Lord's Supper by the Lord himself.
2: Yes.
1: And in his quotations, he is emphasizing the significance of those emblems to the church at Corinth. And as Paul, he talks about eating and drinking unworthily or worthily. And he talks about, you know, as in verse 26 again, as often as you eat this bread and drink this cup. And how many times have we said, you know, when we partake of the Lord's Supper, we retrospectively go back to the cross. Introspectively, we examine ourselves, as Paul said. And then prospectively, we look forward. You know, we do so until the Lord comes.
2: That's right.
1: And again, if I read 1 Corinthians chapter 11 correctly, the emphasis is on what was accomplished on our behalf.
4: Exactly.
1: Let's take our call now.
5: I was listening, and I do practice one cup and one loaf in communion. But in 1 Corinthians, the 11th chapter, when Paul is correcting the church of Corinth for how they observe the Lord's Supper, he says in verse 17, in giving you this instruction, I do not praise you because you come together for the better, but not for the better, but for the worse. And then he goes on and says, therefore, when you meet together in your eating, verse 21, each one takes his own supper first, and one is hungry, and it's another drunk. And then he says, for I received from the Lord, verse 23, that which also I delivered to you, that the Lord Jesus, in the night he was betrayed, took bread. And then verse 25, in the same way, he took the cup also after supper. Now, I do agree that there's sometimes a symbolic sense in which the cup is used in the scriptures where Jesus said, you shall drink this cup of suffering, you know. But in this passage, he's describing behavior, and he's correcting them for each taking their own supper first, and one's hungry and another drunk. They weren't sharing with each other. And then he tells them, and he goes back to the behavior Jesus had on the night in which he was betrayed. He took a loaf and blessed it and gave it to them. They all partook of it. He took a cup. He blessed it. He gave it to them. And they all partook of that. In Mark 14, 23, it's a completely descriptive passage. He took a cup. He blessed it. He gave it to them. And they all drank from it. So my point is yes, I understand metonymy is where you name one thing to suggest something else to the mind. The only way you can drink the cup is by metonymy. But at the same time, that doesn't make it unreal or unexisting, and it doesn't change the name only except in the sense of suggesting those words to the mind. It seems that the behavior being described here is Jesus taking something, blessing it, giving it to them, and they all partook of it. And that's where we get the pattern, or that's where we even get an example for the Lord's Supper itself. So I understand metonymy, but it doesn't make the cup non-existent. It means that the only way you can have metonymy is to have fruit of the vine in a cup. Anyway, I just want you to consider that he's correcting behavior and describing the kind of behavior that he wanted them to observe in order to correct the behavior that they had messed up, and then the Lord could praise them. Thank you for listening.
1: Yes, sir. Thank you. Thank you for calling in very much. I understand to have liquid contents, you have to have a container.
4: Right.
1: But with all due respect, I still don't see the significance of the
4: And also, I noticed in 1 Corinthians chapter 11, the passage that the gentleman just called in cited, that's right, they were abusing.
1: There was an abuse
4: of the Lord's Supper. In fact, they were more likely having a meal together, and they were neglecting the others. When he says here that one is hungry and another is drunk, it's not really drunk. One is hungry and the other is drunken. One is full. And he says, have you not houses to eat and drink in? That's not the Lord's Supper where you would be doing that in your house. What he is reproving is not the contents here of the Lord's Supper. What he is approving is the divided state, is the divided state that the Corinthians were in. Oftentimes they had their love feast. And in their love feast, it appears that some were eating to the full. That's what the word drunken means. It doesn't mean intoxicated. They were overly filled. And another is hungry. Well, now you're going to come together and partake of the Lord's Supper when you are so divided among yourselves? But he then goes on to say, for I received of the Lord that which I also delivered unto you, that the same night that Jesus was betrayed, he took bread. This is my... Then he says... And at the same manner also, he took the cup. He said, this cup is the New Testament of my blood. This do you as often as you drink it in remembrance of me. Drink it. What's he drinking? The cup. Which is, okay, so what's the cup here? It's the fruit of the vine. Let me give this definition, if I may. I looked it up from both Mounts and also from Thayer. Interestingly, he says that the word cup, and Doug's already pointed this out for us, it is a vessel for drinking. That's one definition. And he gives Matthew 10:42, where one might give someone a cup of cold water. But you'll notice that both the cup, the container, and the contents are mentioned. So they're separated here. The cup of cold water. Okay? He uses other ones. But then by metonymy, now again, these are not members of the church. He says, metonymy, the contents of the cup, or of a cup, he says. And he uses Luke 22:20, which we noted is the Lord's Supper, and also 1 Corinthians 10:16. And so Greek grammarians, if you will, understand what Paul is talking about here in the original is a figure of speech that we know of as metonymy. And he says that the cup that we're reading about here, what is implied in it is the contents by a figure of speech known as metonymy.
6: Yeah. Just briefly, I appreciated the caller's point, but I understand that he's addressing later on the way that they should do it, but I found two things interesting. Number one, from our caller, and again, I did appreciate him calling in, but again, in verse 25, Paul says it's this cup, it's the one the Lord used, which is a point that is always left out of these discussions. And the second thing I noticed, he went back to Mark 14 and verse 23. If you go back to Mark 14 and verse 23 and you read the next two verses, just as you read earlier, that's where Jesus explained, yes, take this and drink of it. And he goes on to explain that the it is the fruit of the vine. That's what you can't do. You can't just pluck like Mark 14:23 out without taking 24 and 5, because in 25 he explains that's the fruit of the vine. Again, that's like some of the folks in some of the denominations will sometimes preach about the jailer in Acts chapter 16. And they'll say, believe on the Lord and you shall be saved. They don't go the next two verses where he listened to what to believe and then he was baptized. You can't just pluck that up. Jesus defined what he meant in the next two verses after the one our caller mentioned.
1: We'll come back to that in a moment. We got to take a break. We will take this quick break. We'll be right back in a moment. Hope you'll stay with us.
7: Is your congregation looking for a Bible class curriculum that will teach the children the valuable concepts contained within Scripture? Hi, I'm Philip Patton with Engraving Heavenly Truths Bible Class Series. Ask yourself this. Is there a need for a Bible-based teaching that places all classes on the same lesson, allowing then the parents and the in the adult classes the ability to study and work with their children the way God intended His instruction to be? Deuteronomy 6:6-7 reads, "And these words which I command you today shall be in your heart. You shall teach them diligently to your children, and shall talk of them when you sit in your house, when you walk by the way, when you lie down, and when you rise up." The Engraving Heavenly Truths Bible Class Series is a directional platform to arm your children for the battle of life ahead. The repetition of learning has a proven track record of over the last 40 years of equipping students with Bible knowledge engraved for a lifetime.

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1: Fills my heart with joy and love.
2: Thank you for staying with us. We are back for the next 10 minutes before we conclude our program. We've got a caller on the line. We want to take that call, and then we will try to continue to answer the questions that you have posed this evening.
3: Hello?
2: Yes. You have a question?
3: Hello. Yes, I do. I have a question for each gentleman.
2: Okay.
3: The first one is for Doug Bingley. I want to know what makes his book so different from everyone else's that have written on one cuppers to make it to the point where I need to buy it. And the question that I have for Brother Bland is, what books would he recommend to enhance my study on the one cup stance?
2: Okay.
4: I believe that one of the things, the reason I wrote this book, you had spoken earlier about somebody who had traveled 100 miles to attend a congregation. I had a lady call the office one day when I was back at my former congregation, and she was attending an event in Tulsa and said she used to come and travel 5 hours one way to a one-cup church in Arkansas, and I thought, what convictions? And so that's what kind of started this, so it's written from that perspective, but I guess the thing more than anything else is this idea that every time Jesus used the term cup or referred to a cup throughout the New Testament, it was always as a figure of speech, just like back in Psalms, the 23rd Psalm in verse 5, my cup runs over. You think David wasn't standing there holding a cup. He was making a point. God is a God of patterns, and so I've examined those, and I hadn't seen it examined quite that way before, so that's kind of what would make this book different.
2: Good.
5: What books would I recommend? Well, of course, first of all, and I'm sure the caller would agree with this, is to take the Bible and really go to the Word of God. Here's the way I like to study any particular topic, is to just take a concordance of some sort, figure out where all of this is addressed, and then dig into the actual text itself and try to do this objectively. I know sometimes we enter into a study with some preconceived ideas.
2: Yes.
5: And it's hard for us then to be objective in that. But I believe that if I go and I say, now what is this cup in this contents? In this context, is it really the container or is it the contents? What is it that Jesus, how does he define it?
2: Amen.
5: And Matthew 26:26 through 29, I think answers it. Jesus tells us what the cup is. Now, if I want to go beyond that, I know in Brother Guy and Wood's question and answer book, I'm sure you could probably get it somewhere, but at any rate, he deals with this and among all the other questions that are there, but he has about a page and a half that he devotes to this specific topic, is it the one cup? The thing that I like about Brother Guy and Wood's writings is I refer to his writings as terse and pithy. They're short, but full of content. You don't have to read a lot until you get to the point. Then other ones maybe we could recommend, but I would start with that.
2: Hey, thank you so much for calling in. We appreciate you taking the time to call in. Thank you again.
3: You're welcome.
2: Yes, ma'am. Got a Facebook question tonight. If an example is binding only if it has a background command, the example is irrelevant and not authoritative. You already have the command. How would you respond, Brother Billy?
5: Well, I would say, first of all, it is not irrelevant. And first of all, it's not really an example if it doesn't have a command behind it.

0: I know to partake of the Lord's Supper upon the first day of the week, if I didn't have the examples of Acts chapter 20 and verse 7, and then also in 1 Corinthians chapter 11, coupled with 1 Corinthians 16, 1. Now, I would not know that from just the command. So it's not irrelevant if I already have the command, because I don't know when to partake of it. When the Lord said to do this, when do I do this? I need some example showing me when to do this. So that example is binding. And the third way that the Bible authorizes is by implication. For an illustration purposes again, does the Bible teach that Billy Bland can be saved? Well, my name is not in the Bible. Well, it doesn't teach it explicitly. I won't find an example of Billy Bland in the Bible, but I will find an implication, because I am a he, I am a person.
1: Right.
0: Therefore, the Bible teaches that if Billy Bland believes and is baptized, Billy Bland shall be saved. And so God implied it. I didn't just infer it.
1: And you know what? As you were talking, I couldn't help but go back to thinking about what Doug said a moment ago, the totality of God's Word.
0: Right.
1: With regard to example, divine example, and you said that that example is always backed up by command. Well, you were drawing from several different passages of Scripture.
0: Right.
1: To come to the conclusion, okay, this is what we're to do and when we're to do it.
0: Right.
2: All the pieces of the puzzle need to be brought together in a way that they fit.
1: That's right.
2: God said that we'll find him when we seek him. And that's why he taught in parables.
0: Right.
2: Those that were interested would take the time to put it all together and understand it the right way.
1: You know, Paul in 1 Thessalonians chapter 5 said, prove all things, test all things,
0: right,
1: hold fast that which is good. And the litmus test whereby we discern anything religiously is God's Word.
0: Exactly.
1: Another question comes to us via Facebook. Matthew 26:27. Was the fruit of the vine a literal container, or was there no container at all? When one says to drink the bottle, are you to drink the contents of the bottle, or are the contents not in the bottle at all?
0: Okay. Well, obviously, the contents have to be, since it's in liquid form, it's not solid. And so there would have to be some sort of a container for that to be in. But when he tells us to drink it, he's obviously not talking about drinking the container. I think Doug used the illustration. We do it all the time. Have you had your coffee this morning? Yes, I had two cups.
1: Yeah.
0: I drank two cups. Everybody would understand in normal circumstances that I did not drink the containers. I drank two cups. I might have only had one container on that, by the way. I just filled it twice. And I find it interesting, and, well, this is going to bring up a whole other issue which we don't have time for, but on the day of Pentecost, about 3,000 people obeyed the gospel. When they met for worship, do I really believe there might have been only one container? That would be interesting.
1: Well, and especially as you think about how quickly the church grew in Jerusalem. Right. Acts chapter 4, Acts chapter 5, Acts chapter 6. I mean, the church was growing at a rapid rate. Yes, sir.
2: And just quickly on the passage in Luke, here's the big thing on that for me. When he said, divide it among yourselves, if he was talking the cup, let's assume for a minute, just for sake of argument, he's talking about the cup. Divide it. How did they divide it? Cut it, break it, get out a sword, bust it. And then a few verses later, it says that Jesus took the cup after supper. What did he do? Miraculously reheal it? I mean, those are all the questions that you run into and the problems that you encounter when you don't understand a figure of speech that he's talking actually about the fruit of the vine.
1: Great points.
0: There could be all kinds of problems with this. I mean, hypothetical situations. We answer all things by the Bible. That's where our standard is. But what if you have a cup which is made of some sort of a pottery, and while you're passing it around to the congregation, you drop it and break it? What do? You go get another. How many cups is that? You say you'd have another cup. I know there are ways to correct that, and that might not happen. But let's just stay with the Word of God. It defines what the cup is. It's the fruit of the vine.
2: I agree. And Jesus said it's the fruit of the vine. That's what I'm talking about in all of those passages.
1: Got about a minute and a half left in our study tonight. By way of continuation in studying this, what recommendations? Just very quickly.
0: One is, again, as I said, be objective. First of all, go and find every passage that talks about the Lord's Supper and see what Jesus says about it. And draw the conclusions that Jesus wants you to draw rather than by preconceived ideas,

0: in this matter, whether no matter what your preconceived idea on it is, go to the Word of God, let it be your standard of authority, and stay with the truth.
1: And if you don't understand it, get a good resource.
0: Right.
1: Get somebody that can help you. Get somebody that's in it for the same thing you are to just know God better.
2: Absolutely. Right. Absolutely. Gentlemen, as always, thank you so much for being here. Appreciate you guys being a part of the program tonight. Appreciate your willingness to come and to offer insight into the Word of God, particularly with regard to this topic.
0: Right.
1: Thank you so much for having us. It has been a pleasure.
2: Thank you for being a part of our program tonight. And by the way, next Thursday night, we're going to be talking about Matthew 15, verse 13. We hope and pray that you will tune in next week. Until then, God bless.
3: 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Thank you for watching.
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0: You have questions? The Bible has answers. This program, overseen by the Phillips Street Church of Christ, is dedicated to answering your questions with God's Word. Please join us for the period of study as we seek to give a Bible answer. And now, here is your moderator.
1: Hello, everyone. I'm Mike McDaniel. I'm the evangelist of the Central Church of Christ in Caruthersville, Missouri. And you're watching a Bible Answer. This program is dedicated to answering your questions from the Word of God. It's overseen by the good elders of the Phillips Street Church of Christ in Dyersburg, Tennessee, and 40 congregations of the Churches of Christ throughout this region. We're glad you're watching today. We hope you'll tell other people about this program. We have three gospel preachers with us, and we'll have them introduce themselves to you at this time.
2: Hello, my name is Rick Knoll, and I'm the preacher for the Oak Ridge Church of Christ in Obion, Tennessee.
3: Hello, I'm Serge Shoemaker, and I work with the Glendale Church of Christ in New Bern, Tennessee.
4: I'm Corey Sawyers, and I'm with the Bear Valley Bible Institute and also one of the ministers of the Bear Valley Church of Christ in Denver, Colorado.
1: We're so glad these brethren could be with us today, and we've got some great questions. To Brother Knoll, we have this question. Concerning the statement Christ made to the thief on the cross, is paradise in heaven, is it a physical place or a spiritual place? Brother Knoll.
2: I want to thank you for this question. It was an interesting study. This account that is mentioned here is found in Matthew chapter 27, verse 44, Mark chapter 15, verse 32, Luke chapter 23, verse 39 through 43, and John chapter 19 and verse 18. It's in these passages that this statement was made, but the only real true account of it would be found in Luke chapter 13 or chapter 23, when the thief on the cross asked whether or not, or asked Jesus to remember him, and he was given that answer, and Jesus promised him that that day they would be in paradise together. I think it's an interesting thought that when Jesus was on that cross and all the scuttlebutt was going on, all the complaints and arguing that went forth, we recognize that Jesus was still of a sound mind, that he was able to comfort this man. He rebuked the other thief, that is the thief on the cross that asked for forgiveness. He rebuked the other thief because he recognized that he was there for the reason they were guilty, but Jesus was an innocent man. We know that the thief on the cross was allowed to go to paradise with Christ. We know that this is true because of what the scriptures teach. And certainly Jesus, when he answered this question, he reassured this thief that he was going to have that place. I'd like to refer to Luke chapter 16 as it talks about the place of this place called paradise. In Luke chapter 16, and beginning at verse 19, we read, "There was a certain rich man which was clothed in purple and fine linen, and fared sumptuously every day. And there was a certain beggar named Lazarus, which was laid at his gate full of sores, and desiring to be fed with the crumbs which fell from the rich man's table. Moreover, the dogs came and licked his sores. It came to pass that the beggar died and was carried by the angels into Abraham's bosom. The rich man also died and was buried. And in hell he lift up his eyes, being in torments, and seeth Abraham afar off, and Lazarus in his bosom. And he cried and said, Father Abraham, I have mercy on me, and send Lazarus, that he may dip the tip of his finger in water and cool my tongue, for I am tormented in this flame. But Abraham said, Son, remember that thou in thy lifetime receivest thy good things, and likewise Lazarus evil things, but now is he comforted, and thou art tormented. And besides this, between us and you there is a great gulf fixed, so that they which would pass from hence to you cannot, neither can they pass to us that would come from thence. Then he said, I pray thee, wherefore, Father, that thou wouldst send them to my father's house." One of the things that I think is interesting about this particular passage is it talks about life after death. It's very similar to what Jesus said. We could say that Abraham's bosom here would be the equivalent of paradise when Jesus told the thief that this is where you would be with him that day. He mentioned a place called torment, and that's where the rich man was, where he was suffering after his demise. He also mentions another part of this area where he's at in the Hadean realm, and that's called that great gulf that is fixed. That's a barrier that's between the place of Abraham's bosom or paradise and torment. And this is a place reserved for those until the time of judgment when Jesus shall return. Now, the question is asked, was this a physical place or a spiritual place? And the answer is simply, it is a spiritual place, because we know that flesh and blood cannot inherit heaven, cannot inherit this place. And in Ecclesiastes chapter 12 and verse 7, we're given some indication on that. It says, then shall the dust return to the earth as it was, and the spirit shall return to God who gave it. So we know that man is made up of that fleshly body and also of that spirit. And the spirit goes back to God, who will take care of it after we are separated from our bodies, our bodies returning to the dust. Jesus, when he was here and he did these, or had made this promise, he knew exactly where this rich, or where this thief would go. And when we think about this life after we pass from this life, we need to realize that no, we're not going to go directly to heaven at that moment, because we're awaiting the time when Jesus, who is sitting at the right hand of the throne of God on high, we're waiting for that time when God commands his son to come and receive up his beautiful bride, the church, and then that final judgment will be had. We need to realize also that that thief on the cross, the one that was unrepentant, I'm quite sure after reading these passages, you know that he ended up with the rich man in that place of torment. And I thank you for that very fine question.
1: Thank you, Brother Noel. To Brother Shoemaker, what does the Church of Christ believe about adding the Book of Mormon to the Bible, Brother Shoemaker?
3: Before addressing the question at hand, allow me just a moment, please, to address the way it was worded. Christ is the head of the church, according to Ephesians 5 and verse 23. This means that the church belonging to Christ has no earthly headquarters. Furthermore, the Church of Christ has no doctrine or creed beyond the Bible. And so I believe a more appropriate way of asking this question would be to ask it this way. What does the Bible say about adding the Book of Mormon? And really, for that matter, that's the way we ought to approach any religious question. Not what does this expert or that church say, what does the Bible say? Now, there are several passages within the New Testament which speak to the idea of further revelation, which is what the Book of Mormon claims to be. And these passages need to be carefully considered. For example, the New Testament teaches that no further revelation would be needed. Jesus promised in John 16 and verse 13 that he would guide the apostles, or rather the Holy Spirit would guide the apostles, into all truth. Now, if the apostles were presented with, and if they presented to their followers, all truth, then there's no need for further revelation. In fact, Paul, in writing to Timothy, said that the man of faith, or rather the man of God, would be made complete, furnished completely unto every good work by the Scriptures, as we read in 2 Timothy 3, verses 16 and 17. So if something else was needed in addition to the Scriptures, then the man of God previously had not been completely furnished. If, on the other hand, the Scriptures do indeed completely furnish the man of God, then nothing else would be needed. The New Testament also teaches that revelation was completed within the first century. Jude in verse 3 mentions that the faith, which was once for all delivered unto the saints. This meant that no supplementary information, such as another testament of Jesus Christ, was to be forthcoming. All that man need to know about Christ, the church, and salvation was delivered in the first century. Lastly, the New Testament teaches that any further revelation should be rejected. Writing to the Galatians, Paul says, but though we or an angel from heaven should preach unto you any gospel other than that which we preached unto you, let him be anathema, or that is, accursed. As we have said before, so I say now again, if any man preaches unto you any gospel other than that which you received, let him be anathema. Galatians 1, verses 8 through 9. Now, given the numerous differences that exist between the doctrines of the Mormon Church and the Bible, the Book of Mormon clearly qualifies as another gospel which should be rejected. So there is no reason for the Bible believer to accept additional scriptures of any kind. But there are also specific reasons to reject the Book of Mormon in particular. For one, and this is the only one we're really going to focus on this morning, the Book of Mormon contradicts the Bible. Micah 5 and verse 2 prophesied, and Matthew 2 and verse 1 recorded, that Jesus was born in Bethlehem. While the Book of Mormon, and specifically the Book of Alma, chapter 7 and verse 10, claims that Jesus was born in Jerusalem. The Bible says that Christians were believers were first called Christians in Antioch, according to Acts chapter 11 and verse 26. While the Book of Mormon, again citing from Alma, this time chapter 46 and verse 15, claims that the book of that the name Christian was used in the Americas as early as 73 BC. Now that would be more than 100 years before the book of Acts and more than 70 years before Christ himself was born. If the Bible is from God, and there is conclusive reason to believe that it is, then the Book of Mormon cannot be from God and should not be treated as if it were. Now, as we mentioned, there are many other examples we could cite of errors and of contradictions and changes to the Book of Mormon. But these few should be more than enough to demonstrate that it does not belong alongside the holy and inspired Bible. I thank you for your interest in this question.
1: 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Now back to our questions today to Brother Sawyers. Why are so many churches closing their doors, and what can we do to stop it, Brother Sawyers?
4: Well, first of all, from an observational point of view, there are a number of reasons why churches are closing their doors that have nothing to do with spiritual things. We automatically assume that every time a congregation might close its door, it's because of something spiritual being the matter. That's not always the case. I grew up the majority of my life in Weakley County, Tennessee, and lived there the majority of my 44 years. And I can tell you of a number of little country stores that have closed their doors, little country schools that have closed their doors. Because when my papa was a boy, little farming communities consisted of families that stayed in that general area. They didn't travel very much. When my papa was a boy, it was a big deal for them to travel 10 miles down the road to Martin. Now it's not that big a deal for someone in Weakley County to travel 45 minutes to Paducah or Jackson just to go out and eat supper. So there are some factors, such as the shift of the population, that is beyond the work of the church, that is just a matter of the way that things have transpired here in this country. There are, however, a number of factors involved in the decline of congregations that have their roots in spiritual decline. Materialism, humanism, the breakdown of the family, schedules that are too full, rationalism, liberalism, binding of traditions, even the anti-Christian mindset that has become so prevalent today. The list goes on and on. Perhaps two of the biggest problems is apathy and complacency, which perhaps are most often overlooked. Please don't misunderstand this question, though. This is not a new problem. Many times we look at things that happen in the course of our lifetime as being the first time we've ever dealt with a particular problem. But churches have been closing their doors really since the very beginning for a variety of reasons. You go back and look at how many congregations were established in the Mediterranean and Near Asia area during the first century. Now you go back to those same areas, and it's sometimes hard to find a congregation that is following the practices of the New Testament. So what happened to those? Well, you can look at Revelation 2 and 3 and get some insight in the letters written to the churches in Asia. You've got the church at Ephesus that was doing a work, but they had lost their love for Jesus. The church at Pergamum was compromising with false teaching. The church in Thyatira was overlooking sin. The church in Sardis had a good name, but they were spiritually dead in their relationship with God. The church at Laodicea was lukewarm because they were trusting in worldliness and materialism. So what's the solution to keep congregations from closing their door today? Well, it's the same conclusion or solution that Jesus gave at the end of each one of those letters. Repent. We've got to change. Now, we don't change doctrine, of course, but we've got to change the things in our lives that are distracting us from what the work of the Lord should be. Traditions, being over-infatuated with ourselves, bickering, dividing over opinions, not following what God's Word says. And we've got to get back to being what the Lord wants us to be. Evangelistic, loving each other, loving our neighbors, serving all mankind. When we do those things, then doors will be opened, the Lord will bless our work, and He will give the increase. I appreciate that question.
1: Thank you for that good answer. Now to Brother Noel. The person says, everyone seems to have the hope of going to heaven when they die. The Bible says only 144,000 can go. Please help me to understand this, Brother Noel.
2: Thank you for this question. In looking at the book of Revelation, so many times people try to make the book of Revelation teach things that it absolutely does not. It's a very symbolic book, a very important book that tells us some things that are in a symbolic way or as a means to explain certain things. The very fact that everyone seems to have that hope of going to heaven, I wish that were true, because maybe then many more would want to do the things that God asks and commands us to do. In the book of Revelation, the passage that you're referring to is in Revelation chapter 7, verse 3 and verse 4. And there we read that there were 144,000 servants sealed on their foreheads. It identified them as the servants of God. And you notice also that there were 12,000 from each of the 12 tribes of Israel. So 12 times 12,000, that's where you get the 144,000. And I don't know why people would want to believe that it's only going to be 144,000 people out of all the world's population that would actually make it to heaven. And it's sad that they think of it that way. It should be everyone's desire to go to heaven. And in this particular passage in the book of Revelation, if you drop down to verse 9 through verse 14, it explains something else. Because of the fact that it's not just going to be the Israelite tribes that are going to have that home in heaven. We notice in verse 9, the passage reads, after this I beheld, and lo, a great multitude which no man could number, of all nations and kindreds and people and tongues, stood before the throne and before the Lamb, clothed with white robes and palms in their hands, and cried with a loud voice, saying, salvation to our God which sitteth upon the throne, and unto the Lamb. And all the angels stood round about the throne and about the elders and the four beasts, and fell before the throne on their faces and worshiped God, saying, amen, blessing and glory and wisdom and thanksgiving and honor and power and might be unto our God forever and ever. Amen. And one of the elders answered, saying to me, what are these which are arrayed in white robes? And whence came they? And I said unto him, sir, thou knowest. And he said to me, these are they which came out of great tribulation and have washed their robes and made them white in the blood of the Lamb. So we see that not just 144,000 are mentioned here, but that 144,000 was symbolic of all those of Israel that were going to be redeemed. But also later on in that chapter, in those last few verses there, it also explains that there's going to be a great multitude. And how many is that? It says it's a number which no man could number. And so there's many more that we're going to be in heaven when this life is over and when that judgment finally comes. And so the Bible doesn't say it's just 144,000. There are so many more that are going to be able to go if they have that true desire to be redeemed, to do what God says for them to do. And thank you so much for that question.
1: Now to Brother Shoemaker. Could you please explain Matthew 19:28? What is meant by the apostles sitting on thrones? Brother Shoemaker.
3: Matthew 19 and verse 28 reads, and Jesus said unto them, verily I say unto you, that ye who have followed me in the regeneration, when the Son of Man shall sit on the throne of his glory, ye shall also sit upon 12 thrones, judging the 12 tribes of Israel. This is a challenging passage, but one that I believe can be properly understood. Now, personally, whenever I'm dealing with a difficult question like this, I find it helpful to start by eliminating the wrong answers. Some take this passage to be a reference to an earthly millennial reign of Christ, with the apostles serving as trusted lieutenants. Now, this interpretation is totally dependent upon an earthly reign and an earthly kingdom being factual, which it is not. In his trial before Pilate, Jesus said, "My kingdom is not of this world," John 18 and verse 36. Therefore, this interpretation cannot be correct. A second possibility is that the passage refers to final judgment. The difficulty to my mind in this interpretation is that it would require the apostles to have a say in the verdict rendered to each individual. And such an understanding would be in conflict with other and clearer passages of Scripture. For example, John 5 and verse 22 says that God hath given all judgment unto the Son. And Acts 10 and verse 42 says that Christ is ordained of God to be the judge of the living and the dead. Now, we could add many more passages alongside these if time allowed. That just proves the point that I don't feel this is the best interpretation. In my opinion, the best understanding of this passage is that it refers to the position of authority the apostles would enjoy within the Christian era. And there are several lines of reasoning that lead me to this interpretation. First, Christ is reigning upon his throne now. In Revelation 3 and verse 21, Jesus promised, "He that overcometh, I will give to him to sit down with me in my throne, as I also overcome, and sat down," notice that past tense, "sat down with my Father in his throne." So there's no reason to insist this passage refer to final judgment, because Christ is reigning from his throne now. Furthermore, the apostles were given a place of special authority within the kingdom. According to Ephesians 2 and verse 20, the church is built upon the foundation of the apostles and prophets. As H. Leo Bull said in his commentary on Matthew, the idea is that the apostles are the judges, as during their lives they arranged the laws and practices while they were on earth, and now, by their inspired writings, they govern the members of the church. The church, by the way, is the true Israel of God, as we see in passages like Romans 9, 6 and Galatians 3 and verse 29. So the apostles are judging the 12 tribes, not of physical, but of spiritual Israel. However, beyond all of this, the most powerful argument in support of the interpretation I'm putting forth is the fact that the apostles would sit upon these thrones in the regeneration. Now, this word appears only one other time in Scripture, and that's found in Titus 3 and verse 5. Paul writes, "He saved us through the washing of regeneration and renewing of the Holy Spirit." Now, this is clearly a reference to the baptism of the Christian era instituted on the day of Pentecost, as we read in Acts 2 and verse 38. Thus, the regeneration of Matthew 19 and verse 28 is best understood as a reference to the Christian age. The apostles were the instrument through which the laws and regulations of spiritual Israel were revealed, and thus they can rightly be said to be sitting on thrones judging the 12 tribes of Israel. I thank you for this challenging question, and I hope the answer was helpful to you.
1: I appreciate that good answer, and I concur with that completely. I recently wrote an article on this very passage, and I'm going to post that up to our website. I will say this, because a lot of people are not aware of it, but it's very unfortunate that the popular English Standard Version has messed with the reading of Matthew 19:28, and those that use that version need to be aware of it, because the ESV says, "Truly I say to you, in the new world, when the Son of Man will sit on his throne." They change regeneration to the new world. Well, why is new world in the text? And then in a footnote, it says Greek in the regeneration. I don't understand that. The King James Version, the New King James Version, the American Standard, the New American Standard, all use regeneration and do not use New World. If I taught premillennialism, which I don't, but if I taught premillennialism, I would prefer the New World rendering of the ESV, and also I think the RSV does the same thing. And I would avoid those versions that use regeneration. When Jesus said in the regeneration, he was using that as a synonym for the gospel dispensation. And as he said, that word regeneration signifies a rebirth or a renewal. The regeneration is a period of time in which conversion takes place. So I appreciate that good answer very much, and I just wanted to add that to it. Brother Sawyers, we have this question. I would like to know, with so much unrest and confusion over different individuals, why did God create different diversity in people? Why is it so hard for different diversities to accept one another for the benefit of God's plan? We'll give that to you, Brother Sawyers.
4: Well, it is apparent that God made diversity in everything, and you can see that in the animal kingdom. You can see it in topography. You can see it everywhere you turn. Even in something as similar as mankind, in Genesis 1 and verse 27, it says that male and female, he created them. So there's that diversity that's involved there. That diversity from creation was magnified in Genesis 11 in the account of the Tower of Babel, when God confounded or confused their language and scattered them all over the face of the earth as people would be in different regions. Different genetic traits would stand out, so you had diversity in language, in culture, in races. And then we think about how much that shows that God loves diversity, and it's easy to see why, because out of diversity comes great beauty. We see that in nature, we see that in mankind, and we certainly see that in the plan of salvation that he's given us. But as diverse as it is, God's is perfect, and so was his creation. He declared it to be very good in the last verse of Genesis chapter 1. So we need to be careful not to confuse diversity with division. God created diversity, but he did not create division. You can see that if you've ever known a pair of identical twins who didn't get along with each other very well. That's easily seen. In the first 11 chapters of the book of the Bible, Satan and sin divides humans from God, husband from wife, brother from brother, family from family, father from son, and nation from nation. But in Genesis 12, he gives the Abrahamic promise that through Christ, through the seed of Abraham, that all nations would be able to be united under God in Christ. So diversity is not the problem. God is not the problem. Division is the problem. And we won't have division when we trust in Jesus.
0: We would love to hear from you, our viewers. If you have questions for A Bible Answer, or if you'd like any of the material offered on this program, please contact us at the address on the screen. We appreciate all of our supporters, and we encourage you to worship with the faithful Church of Christ in your area.

0: Hey everybody, my name is Tucker Wallace. I am one of the videographers at GBN, and you might know me from A Little Cup of Wisdom. This here is my little son, Dirk Granger. We just want to say thank you for watching the Gospel Broadcasting Network.
1: Growing up, I never checked to see the things I'd always believed were in there.

Welcome to LG Ministry. We're glad you have chosen to watch our program. My name is Coogan Collins, and I'm the minister at the Long Grove Church of Christ. Our hope and desire is that you will open up your Bible and study along with us. Be sure to check out all of our lessons on YouTube. Now let's get to our lesson.

Today we're going to continue on part two of our sermon that's titled with a question: if every Christian were like me, what kind of church would there be? In our first lesson, we began looking at some of the things that would cause you to examine your life as a Christian. In this lesson, we're going to continue with the same thought. Again, the title of the lesson is, if every Christian were like me, what kind of church would there be? In our first lesson, I asked you several questions, but the main questions we looked at were as follows. Number one, if every Christian were like me, what time would we arrive at our services? Number two, if every Christian were like me, how often would we have services? And number three, if every Christian were like me, how often would we study our Bibles? Our first question for this lesson is, if every Christian took part in singing like me, what kind of singing would there be? Would everyone be singing, or would no one be singing? Would everyone be singing with enthusiasm and meaning, or would they be singing like a deadhead? I have known some Christians who refuse to sing praises to God, and the only excuse they could give is that they aren't good singers. But this is not a valid excuse, because Paul says in Ephesians 5 and verse 18, "And do not be drunk with wine, in which is dissipation, but be filled with the Spirit, speaking to one another in psalms and hymns and spiritual songs, singing and making melody in your heart to the Lord, giving thanks always for all things to God the Father in the name of our Lord Jesus Christ." Notice, singing is not an option. It is a command, and it is a privilege. God wants all of us to sing praises to Him, and it gives us a wonderful opportunity to honor and glorify Him through the words that we are singing. Not only do we get to praise Him in song, we teach one another and encourage one another with these same words. David was a man who understood and appreciated the importance of songs of praise, because you can read many of the songs he wrote in the book of Psalms. We should have the same attitude that David had when it comes to singing praises to God. It should make us excited to know that God loves to hear us sing praises to Him. Since we want to give Him our best, surely we can agree that we should be singing with our hearts and with enthusiasm. God deserves our best. Now, some might say, "Well, I can't carry a tune in a bucket." Well, you know what? That doesn't matter to God. He doesn't care if you can't sing in tune. All He's concerned about is if you are singing praises to Him from your heart. Now, you might make the person next to you cringe a little, but so be it, because your praises are beautiful to God, no matter how bad your voice may sound to others. Let's not forget that our singing has two purposes. One is singing praises to God, and the other is teaching and admonishing one another by the words that we are singing. So ask yourself again, if every Christian took part in singing like me, what kind of singing would there be? Our next question is this: if every Christian prayed like me, what would their prayer life be? Would they pray several times a day, or would they only pray on special occasions? Paul says in 1 Thessalonians 5, verse 17, "Pray without ceasing, and everything give thanks, for this is the will of God in Christ Jesus for you." Of course, this doesn't mean that we are supposed to be praying 24/7. It simply means that we are to continue to pray every day. Unfortunately, some Christians don't seem to find the time to pray to God, and this is very unfortunate, because prayer is a wonderful blessing that God has given us. It gives us the opportunity to praise and to thank God for what He's done for us. It also allows us to cast all our problems and concerns onto Him and allow Him to help us in these areas. When you have an active prayer life, it causes you to trust in God and to rely on Him, because He knows best, and He will make things work out for the good. Romans 8, verse 28. "And we know that all things work together for good to those who love God, to those who are called according to His purpose." When we don't pray as we should, it shows a lack of trust in God. We must break the habit of only praying to God when we feel like we have exhausted all other options. Yes, God will help us in our time of need, but He wants to hear about our good times and our problems, and He wants to help us with them, but you must first reach out to Him in prayer. And we must pray in faith, knowing that He will answer our prayers. As James said, James 1, verse 5, "If any of you lacks wisdom, let him ask of God, who gives to all liberally and without reproach, and it will be given to him. But let him ask in faith with no doubting, for he who doubts
thoughts is like a wave of the sea driven and tossed by the wind. For let not that man suppose that he will receive anything from the Lord. He is a double-minded man, unstable in all his ways. If we pray with the attitude that God is not listening and that he's not going to answer our prayers, then he will not. We have to pray to God, believing and trusting that he will answer our prayers. We need to have the same attitude that Jesus did when he prayed in the garden before he was arrested. Matthew 26, verse 39. He went a little farther and fell on his face and prayed, saying, O my Father, if it is possible, let this cup pass from me. Nevertheless, not as I will, but as you will. No one would want to have to go through what Jesus was going to have to endure. And Jesus could have avoided facing all of this if he wanted to, but he chose to do the Father's will and accept his way. And we must do the same. So don't neglect the wonderful privilege of prayer. Once again, ask yourself, if every Christian prayed like me, what would their prayer life be? Our next question is this: if every Christian gave like me, how much giving would there be? Would there be plenty of money to work with, or would we have to shut the doors because we couldn't pay the electricity bill? Now, when I talk about what you give, I'm talking about the percentage that you give, because a poor person might give $10, but for them that might be 15%, while a rich person might give $100, but that's only 5% for them. A great example of this is found in Mark 12, verse 41. Now, Jesus sat opposite the treasury and saw how the people put money into the treasury, and many who were rich put in much. Then one poor widow came and threw in 2 mites, which makes a quadrant. So he called his disciples to himself and said to them, Assuredly, I say to you that this poor widow has put in more than all those who have given to the treasury, for they all put in out of their abundance, but she, out of her poverty, put in all that she had, her whole livelihood. So giving is not about the amount, it's about the attitude that we have. Paul said, 1 Corinthians 16, verse 2, on the first day of the week, let each one of you lay something aside, storing up as he may prosper, that there be no collections when I come. 2 Corinthians 9, verse 6. But this I say, he who sows sparingly will also reap sparingly, and he who sows bountifully will also reap bountifully. So let each one give as he purposes in his heart, not grudgingly or of necessity, for God loves a cheerful giver. Giving back to God is part of every Christian's life, and we are commanded to give on the first day of the week. But unlike the Old Testament, which commanded people to tithe, God has given us the privilege to choose how much we will give. How much we give is between God and us, and he knows whether or not we're giving cheerfully out of love or if we're being greedy. We need to have the attitude of Paul, who said, For we brought nothing into this world, and it is certain we can carry nothing out. And having food and clothing, with these we shall be content. 1 Timothy 6, verses 7 through 8. When we put God first in our lives and trust in him and even our finances, we can learn to be content and not worry about material things. Some Christians get influenced by society, thinking they must have the best of everything. And as they try to do this, they spend all their money on frivolous things and they have nothing left to give to the Lord. This should not be the case. Again, ask yourself the question, if every Christian gave like me, how much giving would there be? The next question you need to answer is this: if every Christian partook of the Lord's Supper like me, how much remembrance would there be? Would we be thinking about what Jesus did for us, or would we be thinking about something else? Sometimes our lives are so busy, and we have so many things going on that when we get ready to partake of the Lord's Supper, we can't keep our minds on it because our minds are wondering about what we still haven't got done. If we continue to have this problem, then we need to free up some of the load in our lives so that we can make sure that we spend the proper reflection and the time thinking really closely about what the Lord's Supper is all about. Paul reminded the Corinthians what the Lord's Supper is all about in 1 Corinthians 11, starting at verse 23. For I received from the Lord that which I also delivered to you, that the Lord Jesus, on the same night in which he was betrayed, took bread, and when he had given thanks, he broke it and said, Take, eat, this is my body, which is broken for you. Do this in remembrance of me. In the same manner, he also took the cup
after supper, saying, "This cup is the new covenant in my blood. This do as often as you drink it in remembrance of me. For as often as you eat this bread and drink this cup, you proclaim the Lord's death till he comes." So when we partake of the Lord's Supper, we need to free our minds and focus on how Jesus was willing to die on the cruel cross for our sins. When we do this, it encourages us to stay away from sinful things, and it also proclaims his death until he comes again. Again, ask yourself, if every Christian partook of the Lord's Supper like me, how much remembrance would there be? Our next question is, if every Christian acted like me, what kind of influence or example would they be? Would they be a good example and influence people to seek after Christ? Or would they be a bad example and lead people to the devil? Some Christians live a dual life. They act like Christians when they assemble with the saints, but outside the assembly, they act just like every other worldly person. Paul says in Philippians 3, verse 17, "Brethren, join in following my example, and note those who so walk as you have us for a pattern. For many walk, of whom I have told you often, and now tell you even weeping, that they are the enemies of the cross of Christ, whose end is destruction, whose God is their belly, and whose glory is in their shame, who set their mind on earthly things. For our citizenship is in heaven, from which we also eagerly wait for the Savior, the Lord Jesus Christ." Once again, Paul is teaching us to follow his example and to note those who do and to avoid those who don't. Which are you? Are you following in the footsteps of Jesus? Are you doing your best to be a shining light to those that are around you? Or are you being someone that is trying to live the dual life and you act like a Christian when you're with the saints, but then whenever you're out in the world, you act just like the world? We must always allow God's Word to be our guide every single day. We must be a Christian 24/7. We can't be the type of people, again, that are wearing that dual hat where we're living for the world and living for the Lord. That's just not going to work. We have to be committed. And we need to learn from what James tells us. You know, James said that we must be doers of the Word and not hearers only. Our actions always speak louder than our words, as the following poem points out. "I'd rather see a sermon than hear one any day. I'd rather one would walk with me than merely show the way. The eye is a better pupil and more willing than the ear. Fine counsel is confusing, but examples are so clear. And the best of all the preachers are the men who do the deeds. For to see good in action is what everybody needs." Since actions speak louder than our words, Jesus said, "Let your light so shine before men that they may see your good works and glorify your Father in heaven." Matthew 5, verse 16. When people see you living by the Word of God and doing good deeds, you will be a good example and influence on those around you. And as Paul said, you are to be noted because you are walking according to the pattern that is found within the Word of God. When we live our lives for God, we become a guiding light for the lost. Another good question that goes along with being a good example is, if every Christian that is a parent were like me, what kind of example would they be? It's easy for Christian parents to leave their kids' Bible education up to the Bible class teachers. And they are certainly a good resource, but the Bible tells us this in Ephesians 6 and verse 4. "And you, fathers, do not provoke your children to wrath, but bring them up in the training and admonition of the Lord." As Christian parents, we need to realize that we have a great influence on our children. And we need to do what we can to make sure that our children understand the importance of God and the authority of the Bible. There are many ways that we can make sure that our kids will get that message from us. While I think it's important that we make sure that we teach our children what the Word of God says, I think it's even more important that they see that we are living by what it says. Again, this goes back to the idea that actions speak louder than words. You can tell your children all day long what the Bible says and how they should be pleasing to God. But if you are playing the hypocrite and are not conducting yourself in a Christian way, then what makes you think that they are going to listen to your words? Most likely they will not. Instead, they are going to follow your example. If you tell your children that it's important to assemble with the saints every time, but you miss the assembly often when you could make it, your actions are telling them that church attendance is really not that important. I could name off a whole list of things like this, but I think you get the idea, and that's why you must
practice what you preach in order to be a good example and a positive influence. Ask yourself both of these questions again. If every Christian acted like me, what kind of influence or example would they be? If every Christian that is a parent were like me, what kind of example would they be? Our next question has to do with evangelism. If every Christian invited people to services like me, how much inviting would there be? Would we invite someone every week, or would it be once a year? Again, this is an area that we can become lax on because it's easier to not evangelize than to evangelize. But Jesus said in Matthew 28:19, "Go therefore and make disciples of all the nations, baptizing them in the name of the Father, and of the Son, and of the Holy Spirit, teaching them to observe all things that I have commanded you." There are many ways that you and I can get involved in personal work, such as giving a friend a tract and inviting someone to services, share with a neighbor in need, have a Bible study with friends in your home, visit newcomers to the community, encourage someone to take a Bible correspondence course, encourage new Christians to stay faithful, being there for a family member who has lost a loved one. There are many more things I could list, but what's important for you to realize is that personal work begins with you. Every Christian has a responsibility to reach out to the lost and to help encourage those that are young in the faith. Out of these things I've listed, the most effective thing that you can do that will help the church grow, that will lead more people to Christ, is by inviting them to the services. I have read several books on this topic, and all of them come to the same conclusion. In fact, I want to share an article with you that backs this up. Why Churches Grow. How does the average American go about choosing a church? In their book, The Search of America's Faith, George Gallup and David Poling found an amazingly simple answer to that question. When their pollsters put the question to thousands of Americans, the answer which came again and again was, "I was invited to the church by a member, and I like the people." That short statement says so much, which is important to the growth of the church. We can say everyone is welcome until our throats are dry. We can write it on our marquee, print it on our bulletins and our tracts, but the fact remains that few non-members will come who are not personally invited. This is the way people are. Most of us don't like to go where we feel like strangers. No need to kid ourselves. If we want people to come, we must bring them with us or be at the door to meet them when they arrive. Many people will accept an invitation to come at least once with a friend, but whether or not they come back will depend upon the impression the congregation makes. It was said of the Jerusalem church, they were taking their meals together in gladness and sincerity of heart, praising God and having favor with all the people. Little wonder it enjoyed such rapid growth. It naturally and spontaneously demonstrated those qualities: gladness, sincerity, reverence, warmth, gratitude, closeness, which attracts strangers and awakens in them the desire to belong. You can read a stack of books on church growth and not know the simple statement, "I was invited to the church by a member and like the people." This article shows how important it is that you and I invite someone to our services, and how important it is that we as a church make every effort to reach out to that person and make them feel welcome. I want to encourage you to start inviting more people to our services, because your invitation may end up leading someone to their salvation. I also want you to consider the powerful words from this song titled "You Never Mentioned Him to Me," which was written by James Rowe. Verse 1, "When in the better land, before the bar we stand, how deeply grieved our souls will be if any lost one there should cry in deep despair, 'You never mentioned him to me.'" Verse 2, "Oh, let us spread the word where'er it may be heard. Help groping souls a light to see, that yonder none may say, 'You showed me not the way, you never mentioned him to me.'" Verse 3, "A few sweet words may guide a lost one to his side, or turn sad eyes on Calvary. So work as days go by, that yonder none may cry, 'You never mentioned him to me.'" And then we have the chorus, "You never mentioned him to me, nor helped me the light to see. You met me day by day and knew I was astray. You never mentioned him to me." Again, ask yourself, if every Christian invited people to services like me, how much inviting would there be?
I have one last sobering question for you to think about. If every Christian were like me, where would they spend eternity? On that glorious day when Jesus comes again and the final judgment day happens, will Jesus say, "Come, you blessed of my Father, inherit the kingdom prepared for you from the foundation of the world," Matthew 25, verse 34? Or will he say, "Depart from me, you cursed, into the everlasting fire prepared for the devil and his angels"? Only you can know the answer to this question, because only you know whether you're living your life for the Lord or for yourself. Your fate is in your own hands. You can either be a faithful servant of God or a servant of the devil. I hope you will choose to be a servant of God. All of these questions I've asked in these two lessons were designed to get you to examine your life as a Christian. Many times we are so focused on what others are doing that we don't take time to examine ourselves. But it's important that we do this, because that is the only way we're going to be able to see what changes need to be made in our lives and to make sure that we have our priorities straight by putting God first in our lives. If we see that we are failing in our Christianity and our example, then we need to make the proper changes in our lives. One last time, I want you to ask yourself the question, if every Christian were like me, what kind of church would there be? Hope you found this lesson helpful. No matter what lesson I preach, I want you to test what I say or any person says about God's Word by comparing what is being said to the Bible. Don't ever be lazy in this area, because it is too important to simply trust in what a man is saying, because we are all human and we're capable of being wrong. One thing we know for sure is that God's Word will not lead us astray, so we can always trust in it.

at lgchurchofchrist.com. On our website, you will find a lot of material that can help you with your spiritual growth. On our main page, you will find an online correspondence course that you can take that will walk you through the basics. On our sermon page, you'll find just about every sermon I've preached at my local congregation. You will also find some audio sermons and Bible class materials that you're free to study and use. On our article page, you will find tracts that you can read and print off and articles that have been written for our local paper. Finally, on our video page, you'll find our new video lessons like the one that you're watching now. I know we live in a fast-paced world where it seems like we don't have time to do much of anything. But I want to encourage you to find time out of each day to sit down and to study God's Word. Life is great and there's nothing wrong with being busy, but we must be careful that we don't get to the point where we get so busy that we fail to take time to feed ourselves spiritually from God's Word. We must remember that God is supposed to be our number one priority. If you find my lessons to be helpful, be sure and tell people about our program so that others can hear sound lessons from the Bible. I hope you have a blessed day.

Life is a balance of needs. We expend much of our effort in scheduling to fulfill the basic needs of our existence, providing the fundamental necessities of water, food, and shelter for us. And those that depend on us takes effort and planning. But what about nature and the complexities of the cosmos? Do we schedule or attend to the laws of nature? Do we provide what is needed for everything that is out beyond the stars? We live our lives as participants within the cosmos. While fulfilling our role, we are able to observe and enjoy the beauty of our cosmos through the elegance of its finely tuned arrangement. The elegant fine-tuning that exists within the cosmos can be seen by the host of interactions happening all around us. Science tries to mirror that natural elegance through the mathematical expressions we use to describe the processes that we're observing. For instance, the gravitational relationship between masses forms the basis of our understanding for all cosmic motion, including everything from planetary orbits to galactic dynamics. The equation describing gravitational force between two objects includes three important factors. First, the masses that are involved, which addresses the existence of structure. Second, the distance between those masses, which addresses the existence of space itself. And third, Newton's universal gravitational constant, a fundamental physical constant that addresses the scale of this force. Both the relationship between mass and distance in this equation, which scales directly with mass and inversely with the square of distance, and the presence of the gravitational constant show a finely tuned balance for the overall strength of gravity's force. Why is it that gravitational interactions follow this relation? Why inversely with the square of distance rather than a direct relationship? Why is the universal gravitation constant the value that it is? These are questions which humanity does not decide. We have discovered the relation, and we have assigned the units by which we measure it, but we did not decide for the cosmos what form of relation or what scale the gravitational force should have. Current understanding categorizes the interactions of nature into four fundamental forces: gravitational, electromagnetic, strong nuclear, and weak nuclear. Each of these forces has a relative strength and scale of operation that is finely tuned.

to balance the others. The relations of these forces depend on the finely tuned arrangement of our cosmos, from the material constants, such as mass and charge of elementary particles, to the spatial relations for how each force is exerted, to the universal physical constants that balance their effects. The scientific pursuits of investigation and exploration are thrilling, from the discovery of subatomic particles to mankind taking its giant leap on the surface of the moon. The complex nature of the universe has both confounded and astounded humanity, yet the fact that such a vast cosmos exists, that its complexities function so precisely, independent of any human intellect, demands that an intelligent creator designed and ordered this finely tuned cosmos that we are now privileged to study.

The day spring from on high hath visited us, to give light to them that sit in darkness and in the shadow of death, to guide our feet into the way of peace.

0: And now, visit with us as we draw near to God.
1: Thanks for being with us today. We do appreciate you for the time you spend with us, and we're glad you find something profitable. We are in debt to our Lord for this opportunity, and we ask Him to help us use our time profitably. We let the Bible speak to us. That great text, the Scripture, which has come from the mind of God through His inspired writers. And we're privileged to open its covers and read and gain a knowledge of it and use that knowledge to bring us more nearly into the likeness of our Lord. Passage of Scripture with which we shall begin our thoughts today. Romans chapter 1, verse 28. Romans 1 and verse 28 reads, "And even as they did not like to retain God in their knowledge, God gave them over to a reprobate mind to do those things which are not convenient." God gave them over to a reprobate mind. The verses that immediately precede this verse tell us the steps these people had taken away from God, until finally they reached the point where God, this text says, gave them over to a reprobate mind. When that happened, all kind of bad things began to occur. Being filled with all unrighteousness, fornication, wickedness, covetousness, maliciousness, full of envy, murder, debate, deceit, malignity, whisperers, backbiters, haters of God, despiteful, proud, boasters, inventors of evil things, disobedient to parents, without understanding, covenant breakers, without natural affection, implacable, unmerciful, who knowing the judgment of God that they which commit such things are worthy of death, not only do the same, but also have pleasure in them that do them. We trace that back to the place where it begins. And the place where it begins is when God gave them over to a reprobate mind. From that point on, it was all downhill, further and faster. The reprobate mind was what was the initiation of all of it. The New King James Version of our Bible replaces the word reprobate with the word debased. God gave them over to a debased mind. To debase something means you've lowered its status, you've lowered its quality, you've lowered its character. As for instance, when someone puts water into wine in the hopes that nobody will tell that it has been debased. It's been mixed, it's been perverted, it's been adulterated. There are certain seasons of the year when there is a wonderful, generous spirit that occurs among our people. And when that season of the year comes around, we're delighted that people are kind and generous and want to do favors for others. However, sometime commercialism creeps into that, and someone says, "Commercialism has debased our holiday." We understand what they mean. That wonderful spirit that characterizes some of our holidays is lowered. The quality of it's changed. The character of it's changed. And and we say that it has been debased. Another word that's sometimes used in Romans 1 and verse 28 instead of the word reprobate is the word corrupt. God gave them over to a corrupt mind, is what one version of the New Testament says. The mind that has been tainted and adulterated and is no longer clean and pure to think right. One English version of the New Testament uses the word undiscerning. God gave them over to an undiscerning mind. To discern means that you have the ability to think straight. You can distinguish and you can understand. You have insight. But the opposite of that is undiscerning. You no longer think right. You do not have the ability to understand, and you have no insight that's correct. And so there's that beautiful text in Romans 1 and verse 28. Even as they did not like to retain God in their knowledge, God gave them over to a reprobate, to a debased, to a corrupt, to an undiscerning mind. Well, in 1 Corinthians chapter 9 and verse 27, this same word is used again, only it's translated by a different English word. In our King James Version, the word castaway appears. Paul wrote in 1 Corinthians 9 and verse 27, I keep under my body and bring it into subjection, lest by any means, after I have preached to others, I myself should be a castaway. A castaway is something that has been thrown aside. Paul said, it's possible for me to be thrown aside if I do not tend to my own faithfulness. The word castaway is the same as the word reprobate in the original Greek language. To be a castaway is to be a reprobate. Think about having a castaway mind. There's one version of the New Testament that uses the word rejected instead of castaway. The American Standard Version of our English Bible, Paul said, lest I myself should be rejected. To be rejected is to be a reprobate. To be rejected is to be a castaway. One English version uses the word disqualified there. Lest I myself should be disqualified. So a number of different words are used to put in the English language what's meant by the word reprobate. I'll turn in my Bible to 2 Corinthians. In 2 Corinthians chapter 13, verses 5 and 6 and 7, Paul wrote, examine yourselves, whether ye be in the faith. Prove your own selves. Know ye not your own selves, how that Jesus Christ is in you, except ye be reprobates. There's our word. But I trust that ye shall know that we are not reprobates. Now I pray to God that ye do no evil, not that we should appear approved, but that ye should do that which is honest, though we be as reprobates. Well, three times in that passage, the word reprobates is used. And another time, the word approved is used, which is the opposite of reprobate. So there's that beautiful text, reprobates. One English version uses the word disapproved. Disapproved. Thus, the passage should read, examine yourselves whether you be in the faith. prove your own selves, know ye not your own selves, how that Jesus Christ is in you, except ye be disapproved. And so that passage continues, I trust that ye shall know that we are not disapproved. Instead of the word reprobate, the word disapproved is used. We understand the word disapproved. One version of our English Bible uses the word failure there. Failure, reprobate, examine yourselves whether ye be in the faith, prove your own selves. Know ye not your own selves how that Jesus Christ is in you, except ye be failures. Failures, reprobates, disapproved. And one very popular English version of the scriptures uses the long phrase, failed to meet the test. Verse 5, examine yourselves whether ye be in the faith. Prove your own selves. Know ye not your own selves how that Jesus Christ is in you, except ye fail the test. Failed to meet the test. That's what it's translated instead of the word reprobate. Failed to meet the test. A failure. And thus disapproved. Now turn with me to the book of 2 Timothy. Just a few pages over, in 2 Timothy chapter 3 and verse 8. In that verse, Paul wrote, now, as Jannes and Jambres withstood Moses, so do these also resist the truth. Men of corrupt minds, reprobate concerning the faith. There's our word, reprobate. Reprobate concerning the faith. The word rejected is sometimes used in other English versions, rejected. Rejected concerning the faith. And also in connection with that passage, sometimes the word disqualified is used. The Great Living Oracle's translation of the New Testament uses the word disqualified concerning the faith. One gentleman, Brother Hugo McCord, published a brilliant New Testament translation, and he used the word worthless in that verse. These people are worthless concerning the faith. Worthless. And the word is also used, the word counterfeit. At least one English word, an English version, makes that verse read that they're counterfeit concerning the faith. Counterfeit, not real, not genuine. Titus chapter 1, just a page or so over. In Titus chapter 1, and verse 16. The record says, they profess that they know God, but in works they deny Him, being abominable and disobedient, and unto every good work reprobate. There's that word in our King James Version. These people are reprobate concerning every good work. Reprobate. And one English version uses the word unfit. They're unfit with regard to every good work, not prepared to engage in it. Another English version uses the word useless. They're useless in every good work. Unfit, useless. Reprobate. Hebrews chapter 6 and verse 8. Well, verse 7. For the earth which drinketh in the rain that cometh down oft upon it, and bringeth forth herbs meet for them by whom it was dressed, receiveth blessing from God. But that which beareth thorns and briars is rejected, and is nigh unto cursing, whose end is to be burned. This ground bears thorns and briars, and is rejected. Our King James Version says it is rejected. That's the same word as our word reprobate. We have on our hands in this passage some reprobate ground, farmland, that is referred to as reprobate. Useless, that's one English version. Worthless, that's another English version. And still another English version uses the word rejected. All of them proposed as synonyms for the word reprobate, rejected. Now, with all of that before us, let's go back to Romans chapter 1 and verse 28. Even as they did not like to retain God in their knowledge, God gave them over to a reprobate mind to do those things which are not convenient. A reprobate mind, the mind with which we think and reason and purpose and rejoice. All of that comes from our minds. This mind that Paul describes in Romans 1 and verse 28 is reprobate. Remember, we use the word debased in connection with reprobate. An English version says, this mind is debased. That is, this mind cannot distinguish between that which is right and good and that which is not. If there were a bank anywhere in our community that accepted only counterfeit money, we'd stay away from that bank. We'd know that it couldn't stay in business doing that. But here is a mind that accepts only counterfeit thoughts, not that which is real and true and good and with value, but only that which is counterfeit. It's not real. It has no value. A counterfeit mind is like that. It doesn't matter how often the truth is preached to that mind. It does not matter how often the gospel is exposed to that mind. The mind is unprepared to receive it. The mind does not receive that which is true. It receives only that which is false, counterfeit. So, that's what a reprobate mind is. And in addition to that, the word corrupt is used with reference to this mind, and especially the word undiscerning. A reprobate mind is an undiscerning mind. To be discerning means to have the power to distinguish and to select what is true, what is appropriate, what is excellent. It has the ability to think and reason and understand. That's what a discerning mind is. An undiscerning mind is just the opposite of that. It does not have any insight. It does not have any understanding of that which is true and right. Undiscerning. Back in Proverbs chapter 25 and verse 4, the wise man Solomon wrote, take away the dross from the silver, and there shall come forth a vessel for the finer. The word dross in that verse is the same Greek word that is translated reprobate in the New Testament. The Septuagint Greek version of the Old Testament uses that word reprobate to talk about the dross that is in silver. As long as silver is filled with impurities, it's of no value to the jeweler. But when it's been purified, when the dross has been removed, the impurities are taken out, then the jeweler can turn it into a fine piece of jewelry. This is the word that's used to describe a reprobate mind. It is undiscerning, cannot detect the impurities that come and fill our minds. So, in Matthew 13 and verse 15, Jesus said, "This people's heart is waxed gross. Their ears are dull of hearing, their eyes they have closed. Lest at any time they should see with their eyes, hear with their ears, understand with their heart, be converted, and I should heal them." An understanding heart, that's the opposite of a heart that is undiscerning, a heart that is understanding. What's more, in connection with this mind we're talking about that's called reprobate, you will remember that the word useless is sometimes translated for that word reprobate. In a number of passages we read, useless is translated instead of reprobate. And on another occasion, the word worthless is used. A mind that is reprobate is useless and it's worthless. It doesn't function accurately. Think about that, my friend. When our minds become reprobate, they're no longer worth anything to us as far as understanding God's truth. They're useless insofar as reaching a grasp of what the gospel is all about. That's what a reprobate mind is, a disturbing thought indeed. In some of those passages we read where the word reprobate occurs, the word also disqualified is used as a synonym. A reprobate mind is a disqualified mind. Here's a little team, ball team. The stipulations are that a boy must be under a certain age before he can play on that team. It also stipulates that the boy must weigh only so much. His weight must be under a certain amount. His height also must be limited. In addition to that, he must make passing grades in all of his schoolwork before he qualifies to play on that team. If the team accepts boys who do not qualify, then the team itself becomes disqualified. It can no longer participate. A reprobate mind is said to be a disqualified mind. It no longer deserves to be included in clear thinking. It cannot think clearly. It is a reprobate mind. In addition to disqualified, there's also this word, the word disapproved. We ran across that word several times in our texts as synonymous with the word reprobate, disapproved. Well, here's a school that teaches nursing. The school says, "We will accept only a certain number of students into our nursing program every year. They receive far more applicants than they have places for. Some are approved, but the majority are disapproved." Reprobate, disapproved, rejected. Medical school want to study to be a physician. The medical school says, "We will take only a certain number of students into our program. You must be approved before you can start your studies." Some are approved, but many of those who apply are disapproved. A reprobate mind is a mind that has been disapproved. It's no longer useful. It's no longer worth anything in thinking clearly. It has been disqualified as far as its search for the gospel truth is concerned. It cannot distinguish between that which is real and true and counterfeit. It lets only that which is counterfeit and false into its thinking process. That's what a reprobate mind is. A reprobate mind is a catastrophe. A person with a reprobate mind will hardly learn the truth of God. His mind is not prepared to receive it. He arrived at that point by engaging in other sins, and now his mind has been declared by God as reprobate, and our text says, God gave them over to a reprobate mind. God let it happen. They caused it. But God let it happen because they put themselves on a course that carried them further and further and further away from the light. God gave them over to a reprobate mind. A beautiful text, Romans 1 and verse 28. Thank you for letting me share that passage with you today. Until the next time, may the goodness of God be yours in full measure.
0: 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May the peace of God rule in your hearts. And may the light of Christ brighten heaven's way.

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And now it's time for the Everlasting Gospel. Thank you so much for being with us today. It is my honor to come where you are and to spend a few moments in your presence with an open Bible and a heart filled with love for you and yours. My name is Gary McDade, and I'm the preacher for the Browns Ferry Road Church of Christ in Chattanooga. We'd love to have you come visit with us at the congregation at your earliest convenience. We're located at I-24 and Browns Ferry Road. 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That's bfrcoc.org for Browns Ferry Road Church of Christ.org. If you want to send us an email about something, please use that opportunity to do that. We'd love to hear from you. In this series of lessons that we are at the beginning of, we're going to be taking a look at the Great Commission of our Lord and Savior, Jesus Christ. And one of the things we're noticing in that, from Matthew chapter 28, verses 18 to 20, is that baptism is the centerpiece of that Great Commission. That is, baptism is surrounded by teaching. It takes teaching to be baptized. Once baptized, it takes teaching to remain faithful for the Lord to be with you always. So baptism is kind of a centerpiece of the Great Commission. Let's read the Great Commission together, and then we'll talk about that. In Matthew chapter 28, verse 18, Matthew wrote, "And Jesus came and spake unto them, saying, All power or authority is given unto me in heaven and in earth. Go ye therefore and teach all nations, baptizing them in the name of the Father and of the Son and of the Holy Ghost or Holy Spirit, teaching them to observe all things whatsoever I have commanded you. And lo, I'm with you always, even to the end of the world. Amen." There in that Great Commission, Jesus said, go teach. And that teaching should result in people being baptized, because they're to be taught for the purpose of baptizing them. Then, following their baptism, he instructed, teach them now to observe all things that I have commanded you. Now, sometimes today we don't want to get that backwards and think somebody needs to know everything there is to know before he's baptized. No, he's to be taught what he needs to know about the gospel. And we're going to find that that includes hearing the gospel of Christ. Its fundamental elements are the death, burial, and resurrection of Christ from 1 Corinthians 15, 1-4. Believing that Jesus Christ is the Son of God, as John 3:16 teaches, and we'll read that in a minute. Repenting or turning away from all past sins as commanded by Christ in Luke 13:3. And then confessing the name of Christ as instructed in Matthew 10:32 and in other places like Romans 9. 10:9, and then being baptized. So there are some preliminary teachings that take place before baptism. But notice the objective of that teaching is to get people to the point of being baptized. The element is going to be water. It's going to be for remission of sins, Acts 2:38. It's going to be in the name of the Father, Son, and Holy Spirit, Matthew 28:18-20. That's the baptism of the Great Commission. And then those people are to continue to be taught all things. One's association with the church into which he is placed or added at baptism finds a home for an individual to be taught all things that have been presented in the Word of God, teaching them to observe all things whatsoever I have commanded you. And lo, I'm with you always, even to the end of the world. Amen. So in order for us to have Christ as our Savior and to be a member of His church, we must be baptized. The Great Commission is wonderful because not only does it tell us what to do to be saved and tells us the importance of baptism, but it also places a stress and emphasis on teaching and shows us that the church is a teaching institution. It begins with teaching and it concludes with teaching. That is what the church is about. Teaching. Teaching what? Teaching the gospel. In a parallel text in Mark 16:15, Jesus said, go into all the world and preach the gospel to every creature. He that believeth and is baptized shall be saved, but he that believeth not shall be damned. So that verse shows you what you teach. You teach the gospel of Christ. Now the gospel is the gospel system. That is the New Testament. We find that the gospel is the power of God unto salvation in Romans 1 and in verse 16.
We find that the Apostle Paul declared all of the counsel of God, Acts 20, 26, and 27, by preaching the gospel. The gospel that he preached, Galatians 1, verses 6 through 9. So that gospel message, the death, burial, and resurrection of Christ, and the attendant responsibilities and obligations of those baptized, is what the gospel is about. We're to be taught that, and that teaching should result in baptism. If the teaching that is being done doesn't yield baptism, obviously something has been left out. I read many years ago where a person said, you know, when a person's been properly baptized, he knows a lot. And he does, because he's got to be taught first. It's not baptism only, any more than it is belief only. A lot of people believe that today, that you're saved by faith only. That's not true. Some people will say you're saved by baptism only, especially among the Roman Catholics. That is not true. It takes belief and baptism for a person to be saved, as we saw in Mark 16, 16. So the Great Commission here, this is the marching order of the church. The church is a teaching institution, and we are to robe ourselves with the Christian armor, and we're to be holding forth the sword of the Spirit, which is the Word of God, Ephesians 6 and verse 17. Now, sometimes when you think about church and what is the church, people say, well, the church is not necessary. In the coronavirus, they said, well, let's just call off church. And everybody, okay, ooh, walked out, shut the door, no, called off church. You know why? They didn't think the church was important to begin with. They didn't think it was essential to begin with. That's why they canceled the services and walked away from the church for so long. Nobody darkening the doors of the church building. Well, there were some of us that did, but it was a very rare thing, and only done then with great caution and precaution for the care of the people attending. But I want you to notice, when you're taught the church is not essential, someone tells you, well, let's just call it off. You're ready to go. You're ready to go. You didn't need to start with, you didn't think. But when you study your Bible, you find out, no, the church has a job to do. And that job is to be advancing the cause of Christ. And that takes place during a pandemic, an epidemic, a plague, or whatever is going on, a war. Sure, it is more difficult during those times. That's why we are taught in our Bible in 1 Timothy chapter 2 that we should pray for a peaceful and tranquil life, that we can lead a quiet and godly life in all tranquility and peace. That's going to be in 1 Timothy chapter 2, verses 1 through 5 and following. That's what we hope and pray for. But the work of the church goes on, even in the midst of adversity, as we see the great persecution that came on the church in Acts chapter 8. You remember in verse 3, great persecution. And yet they continued to preach and teach. Why? They were under orders. They had orders from the captain of their salvation. Hebrews 2 and 10 calls Jesus Christ the captain of our salvation, and we are soldiers in his army. Ephesians chapter 6, verses 10 throughout the chapter. So with that in mind, you now know what the Great Commission is and what it's about and what the church should be focusing her attention on. And that is to teach people, to baptize people, and to continue to teach people. But sometimes when I've gone and conducted a gospel meeting and returned home to my home congregation, which is the Browns Ferry Road Church of Christ in Chattanooga, people will ask me, did you have any baptisms? Why do they ask that? Because if I tell them, yes, three people were baptized or one person was baptized, they know I did the teaching necessary to bring that person to the point of baptism. And then the teaching that continues after that would be the responsibility of the local church where those people are members. So there you have the Great Commission and what is involved in it in teaching and preaching the Word of God. And we're happy to be able to do that. In thinking about the Great Commission, I'd like for us to focus in on baptism as the centerpiece of the Great Commission, because Jesus baptized more people than John. Now, for many people, that is a shocking statement, that Jesus Christ, the Son of God, the Savior of the world, baptized, and he baptized more people than John, who was called the Baptist because he was the baptizer. That's what he did. In passages of Scripture, we learn this in John chapter 4, and I'd like for us to take notice of John 4, verses 1 and 2. But before I do, I'd like for us to go back to chapter 3 and set the stage. You know, this, if Jesus baptized more people than John did, wait a minute, I want to see that now. I want to hear something about that, because and maybe I've never heard that Jesus ever baptized anybody. And Jesus may have mentioned it in the Great Commission, but
I didn't know in his personal ministry he did any baptizing at all. Well, let's see what that's about. You'll remember in the third chapter of John's Gospel, this is where you have John 3 at verse 16. Everybody knows John 3:16. Many have it committed to memory, and rightly so. This passage of Scripture says, "For God so loved the world that he gave his only begotten Son, that whosoever believeth in him should not perish, but have everlasting life." See, that's the verse that we know. God loved the world. Those who believe in him should not perish, but have everlasting life. That tells you something about man's salvation. It takes belief in Christ in order to be saved. Well, follow that passage on, and let's get the context of it leading up to chapter 4, where Jesus baptizes more people than John does. In verse 17, Jesus himself went on to say, "For God sent not his Son into the world to condemn the world, but that the world through him might be saved." Now, folks, he is going to come to condemn this world later. He'll talk about that two chapters over in John 5, 28 and 29, when he tells about Christ's coming back for the purpose of judging the world. And he's going to call all men before his throne. He's going to judge them in righteousness. He will at that time certainly come to judge the world. And it's very stirring to see that in those passages of Scripture. Well, I want you to notice that right now, Jesus Christ has not come to condemn the world, but he has come to save the world. Those passages being John 12, 48 and 49, John 5, 28 and 29. "Marvel not at this, the hour cometh, when all that are in the graves will hear his voice and come forth." This is a very serious teaching in John 5. The hour is coming when all that are in the grave shall hear his voice, it shall come forth. They that have done good to the resurrection of life, they that have done evil to the resurrection of damnation. So, in the chapters that follow this, yes, Jesus is saying, I am going to come back and condemn this world if they don't believe in me. So that is going to happen. So don't stop at this passage and think, oh, well, there's no condemnation with Christ then, I'm going to be saved. No. My wife and I were talking about some people we knew in high school who are now members of the Unitarian Church. They believe everybody's going to be saved. No. Jesus came to save everybody, but only those who are going to be saved are those who are obedient to his will and right in his sight. He's going to come and judge this world, as we saw in John 5, 28 and 29, and as you'll see if you read ahead in John 12, 48 and 49. But here in John chapter 3, he didn't come to condemn the world. He is working to save the world, and that's what he does in going to the cross. He says in verse 18, "He that believeth on him, that is on him, is not condemned, but he that believeth not is condemned already, because he hath not believed in the name of the only begotten Son of God." Emphasis on the importance of believing in Christ. And this is the condemnation, that light has come into the world, and men love darkness rather than light, because their deeds are evil. And he says in the next verse, "For everyone that doeth evil hateth the light, neither cometh to the light, lest his deeds should be reproved. He that doeth truth cometh to the light, that his deeds may be made manifest that they are wrought in God." You know, think about the church when I read these passages of Scripture, because as members of the church exists in part for our own discipline. If I'm walking out of the straight and narrow way, Matthew 7, 13 and 14, my brethren will bring me back into the straight and narrow way by showing me the error of my way, Matthew 18, 10 to 15. And the whole church gets on board if I refuse to repent, to let me know you need to repent, you're walking out of harmony with God's will. All of that done in love and to help us get to heaven. I'm thankful to be associated with a group of people who have my eternal best interest in their lives and in what we practice in being members of the New Testament church. Notice also now as we continue to read, verse 22 of John 3. "After these things came Jesus and his disciples into the land of Judea, and there he tarried with them and baptized." So he'd been talking about believing on him in order to be saved. And now then, he is coming there into the land of Judea, and there he tarries with them and baptized. Jesus baptized. Now we'll see more about that in the next chapter, but notice that. They're tarrying. Why? They're doing some teaching, and they're doing some baptizing. Verse 23, "And John also was baptizing at Aenon
near to Salim, because there was much water there. And they came and were baptized. Here you'll see that baptism requires much water. That's why they were baptizing at Anon near to Salim. There was much water there. How much water do you need? You need enough to immerse a person or bury them, to submerge them. That's what baptism means. Now, I know there are many who think that you can substitute sprinkling, that's fine, it's no big deal. Yes, it is. You don't substitute or change the Bible. And you'll find here Jesus was baptizing, immersing people. So was John the Baptist. He's continuing to do that. The way is being prepared for the establishment of the kingdom and for Jesus Christ to take the lead in preaching and teaching as we move toward the cross of Christ. So I want you to notice that there in the region of Judea, Jesus is baptizing. John is continuing to baptize. It requires much water to baptize because they've got to immerse these people in that water. And then we read that John is saying that, as the writer John is saying, that John the Baptist was not yet cast into prison. Then there arose a question between some of John's disciples and the Jews about purifying. Why do you think a question about purifying would come up in a context that has to do with baptism? It is because the baptism that John and Jesus were doing was for the remission of sins, Mark 1:4. It was not into any name. These people were confessing their sins, repenting and confessing their sins, and then they were being baptized. So they ask a question about purifying. That is, his disciples did. They came unto John and said unto him, Rabbi, meaning master or teacher, he that was with thee beyond Jordan, to whom thou bearest witness, behold, the same baptizeth, and all men come to him. So his disciples are observing that Jesus is baptizing, and everybody's going out to him. What's he doing? Baptizing. Now notice that we've suggested that we're not saved by baptism only. There are a number of things that go with it. Baptism is not the only thing Jesus was doing, but it was one thing he was doing. And everybody was coming to hear him, and as they heard him, they were being baptized. That is, except for those who objected to baptism. We studied about those previously in Luke 7:29-30. They rejected the counsel of God against themselves not being baptized of John the Baptist. So now then we find comment being made on Christ baptizing, and then the disciples asking about purifying, and Jesus again baptizing everybody that comes to him. Verse 27, John answered and said, A man can receive nothing except it be given him from heaven. Ye yourselves bear me witness that I said, I am not the Christ, but that I am sent before him. That was John's word to prepare the way of Christ. Isaiah 40:3, Matthew 3:3. He that hath the bride is the bridegroom, but the friend of the bridegroom, which standeth and heareth him, rejoiceth greatly because of the bridegroom's voice. This my joy, therefore, is fulfilled. He must increase, but I must decrease. He that cometh from above is above all. He that is of the earth is earthly and speaketh of the earth. He that cometh from heaven is above all. Here Jesus is talking about Christ. He has come from heaven. He is above all. He has come to purify us from our sins. That's why we're receiving this knowledge of salvation by the remission of our sins. Luke 1:77. And what he hath seen and heard, that he testifieth, and no man receiveth his testimony. He that hath received his testimony hath set to his seal that God is true. Notice, it's like getting a seal of approval that God is true when we listen to what Jesus said. For he whom God hath sent speaketh the words of God, talking about Jesus Christ. For God giveth not the Spirit by measure unto him. The Father loveth the Son, and hath given all things into his hand. He that believeth on the Son hath everlasting life, and he that believeth not the Son shall not see life, but the wrath of God abideth on him. So while Jesus didn't come into the world to condemn the world, Jesus came into the world to save the world. You had to receive his testimony. You had to hear what he's saying. You had to do what he said. When he came baptizing, guess what? You had to be baptized. If you didn't, you reject the counsel of God against yourself. Luke 7:29-30. And all the multitudes are coming. They're being baptized of John at the first. But John is going to decrease. He says that Christ must increase, and I must decrease. Remember that little verse that we read back in verse 24? John was not yet cast into prison. You can read about the death of John the Baptist
in Matthew 11. He dies before Jesus starts mentioning the church. This will leave Christ on his own to teach people about salvation and to have them repent and to baptize them for remission of their sins. Now let's look a little more closely at this and get a few of the important details in regard to Christ baptizing more people than John. Chapter 4. When therefore the Lord knew how that the Pharisees had heard that Jesus made and baptized more disciples than John, though Jesus himself baptized not but his disciples, he left Judea and departed again into Galilee. Oh, here we see a qualifier. You'll notice Jesus is not doing the physical immersion of someone, but he rather is having his disciples do that. He is teaching you need to be baptized. He's commanding the need for baptism, and his disciples are baptizing those people who come to him, who receive his testimony, who believe that he is the Christ, the Son of God. But yet notice, and it's important to notice this, we've seen up to this point all that John was writing about, the Apostle John writing this book, Jesus is baptizing, remember? He tarried there with them and baptized them. That was back in verse 24. And then verse 23, they were baptized. You know, it looks like Christ is doing the physical baptizing. No. Is Christ not doing any baptism since he's not physically baptizing someone? No. The baptism is taking place according to his command, his wish, his will. And those who are submitting to his teaching are being baptized. They're being baptized by Christ through the instrumentality of his disciples. That's important to see and know. So then the title of this particular lesson in our series is that Jesus baptized more people than John is sustained in verse 1. Jesus made and baptized more disciples than John. Now I think it'd be helpful for us to get an idea of what we're talking about as far as a quantity of people to look all the way back to Matthew chapter 3 just now. Matthew chapter 3 in verse 1 and 2 to see how many people John was baptizing. We've seen that Christ is baptizing more people than John. Well, how many people was he baptizing? In Matthew 3, 1, Matthew wrote this, "In those days came John the Baptist, preaching in the wilderness of Judea and saying, repent ye, for the kingdom of heaven is at hand. For this is he that was spoken of by the prophet Isaiah, saying, the voice of one crying in the wilderness, prepare ye the way of the Lord, make his path straight. And the same John had his raiment of camel's hair and leathern girdle about his loins, and his meat was locusts and wild honey. Then," watch this now, "went out to him Jerusalem and all Judea and all the region round about Jordan, and were baptized of him in Jordan, confessing their sins." How many people did John baptize? We don't have an actual number. But we have a whole region stated. Jerusalem came out to hear him.

0: really helpful and insightful for you and me to know and realize is that Jesus, during his personal ministry, was baptizing people. Now, they didn't just set aside a time like John the Baptist and say, we're going to have a weekend meeting down here in the Jordan. Come on down and get baptized, and that'll be the end of that. And then we'll go on about whatever else we want to do. No, throughout the ministry of John, we've already seen Matthew 1 in the beginning. Now we see in John 3 it continuing. And now we see Jesus is making and baptizing more disciples than John. You'll see baptism was a part of the ministry of Christ. Often in the pictures with the artist's conception, we will see Jesus speaking to multitudes of people, such as the Sermon on the Mount. He'll be seated and the multitude will come to him and he'll open his mouth and he will teach them, saying, Matthew 5, verse 1 and 2, and give the Beatitudes. We think of all of those Bible stories that have been illustrated, but we don't often see a Bible story where Jesus with his disciples are baptizing someone. Now, we'll see a picture of Jesus being baptized. Maybe you have that picture in your mind of a dove descending on him, the Holy Spirit descending in the form of a dove. We can't hear the voice from heaven saying, this is my beloved Son, hear him in whom I'm well pleased, rather. But rather, you'll see the artist's depiction of that. You might see John the Baptist standing by him and Jesus in the Jordan. But you don't see the artist. I don't know of any, and I'd love to have a picture if someone's drawn one, of Jesus' disciples without John, baptizing people in Ainon near to Salim because there's much water there. So there's going to be a pool like a baptistry today in a church building, and Jesus' disciples are going to be baptizing many people, more than John ever did. That gives you a clearer insight into what was happening during the personal ministry of Christ. All the baptizing that was taking place. When he's talking about you need to repent of your sins, he didn't just say that and walk away. He would point out their sins. And then, when they confessed their sins, he would baptize them, immerse them in water for the remission of their sins, Mark 1 in verse 4. Again, notice, it's not in the name of the Father, Son, and Holy Spirit. It's not the baptism of the Great Commission. It is the baptism preparatory to the coming of Christ and integral to the ministry and preaching and teaching of Christ and the apostles during his personal ministry. Jesus made and baptized more disciples than John. I hope we'll think about that, because we seem to be surrounded by people who don't think baptism is important, who'll say it's not essential, it's not necessary. You can get to heaven without being baptized, all of that. But when you start to study your Bible, you find out, you know, that's not the way it is. That's certainly not the way it was during the personal ministry of Christ. And with the Great Commission, Jesus commissioned his disciples to go into all the world and preach the gospel to every creature. He that believeth and is baptized shall be saved. But he that believeth not shall be damned. And Jesus teaches there in the account in Matthew chapter 28 that we are to be baptized in the name of the Father, the Son, and the Holy Spirit. We're to be baptized in the name of the Lord. That is to summarize that, the name of the Lord, by the authority of the Lord. What he authorized, baptism in the name of the Father, Son, and Holy Spirit. Matthew 28, verses 18 through 20. Baptism is important. That's why we put on our chart baptism right in the center of the Great Commission. Go teach, baptize, and teach. Notice that. Go teach, baptize, and teach. Jesus baptized more people than John. John 4, verse 1 and 2. Baptism is the centerpiece of the Great Commission, which describes the work of the church. That's what every church, everyone who claims to be a Christian and to be a member of the church, should be focusing on the Great Commission. These are the marching orders of Christ. You remember a verse in 1 Corinthians 14:37 where Paul said, if any man consider himself to be a prophet or spiritual, let him acknowledge that the things that I write unto you are the commandments of the Lord. The Lord is the captain of our salvation, Hebrews 2:10, and he has commanded us to go teach that will result in baptizing people, and then to teach them to observe all things whatsoever I've commanded you. If we'll do that, he assures us, lo, I'll be with you always, even to the end of the world. Amen. The Great Commission, the subject of baptism, the centerpiece of the Great Commission. We want to talk more about that in subsequent programs, and we hope you'll return and be with us on the Everlasting Gospel. It's our privilege to be with you today. We look forward to seeing you next time.
1: I will come to thee.
2: If I were to ask you how many churches exist in the

the world today, what would you say? You might say, I don't know, a lot, I guess. And you would certainly be correct with that answer. There are over 43,000 churches that exist in the world today. Now, I want you to think about how confusing that could be for a person who is seeking for the truth. Friend, may I respectfully tell you that God is not the author of confusion. If you open your Bible, you won't find 43,000 churches. You'll only find one. Jesus said in Matthew 16:18, "Upon this rock I will build my church." Dear friend, our invitation to you is this. Let's go back to the Bible and be what they were, Christians only, and a part of the one church that Jesus promised to build.

0: about Jesus. Welcome to Fundamentals of Christianity with Gary Colley, based on the book by R.L. Colley. Gary Colley is a father to Glenn Colley and grandfather to Caleb Colley, all of whom appear regularly on the Gospel Broadcasting Network. And now, Gary Colley.
1: Thank you and a very pleasant greeting, ladies and gentlemen. I am Gary Colley, evangelist of the Church of Christ, and it's a delight for me today to greet you with the Gospel of Christ. The Gospel, of course, is God's power unto salvation. Romans 1:16, Paul said, I am not ashamed of the Gospel of Christ, for it is the power of God unto salvation to everyone that believeth, to the Jew first, and also unto the Greek. For therein is revealed the righteousness of God, from faith unto faith, as it is written, the just shall live by faith. We are not to preach any other gospel except this gospel, because Paul said in Galatians 1:8 and 9, though we are an angel from heaven preach any other gospel to you than that which we, the apostles, have preached unto you, let him be accursed. And as I said before, so say I now again, if any man preach any other gospel to you than that which ye have heard, let him be accursed. Do I now seek to please men or God? Or do I now be the servant of God or of Christ? Well, we want to be the servants of the Lord. 1 Peter 4:11 says, yet if any man speak, let him speak as it were the oracles of God. If any man minister, let him minister as of the strength which God supplieth, that in all things God may be glorified. Pleasure and a privilege to be with you today. Wherever you're listening, we're hopeful that you have your Bible and your pencil and paper handy, and that you might like to jot down some of the scriptures that we will be referring to today in our study of women's silence in the churches. It is always a pleasure to study the Bible because we can know we're right. We don't have to wonder. We don't have to guess. We have the standard of authority in God's Word. Jesus said in Matthew 28:18, all authority hath been given unto me in heaven and upon earth. Go ye therefore and teach all nations, baptizing them into the name of the Father and of the Son and of the Holy Spirit, teaching them to observe all things that I've taught you. And lo, I will be with you alway, even unto the end of the world. Christ always helped upheld the teachings of God in all things. And in Genesis 3, we find the restrictions placed upon woman that she should be subject to the man. Because she partook of the fruit of the garden that she was forbidden to take of, first before man, and then gave it to man. And God saw that Satan had such a wield over her that he needed to protect her. He needed to care for her. And therefore, he said they should be under authority, as also saith the law. In the New Testament, in 1 Timothy 2:12, Paul said, but I allow not a woman to teach, nor to usurp authority over a man, but that they be in silence. So 1 Corinthians 14:34-35, let your women keep silence in the churches, is certainly something that we must pay attention to, because indeed it is God's will. In noticing women's silence, we realize it does not mean woman is not important. She is important. She's very important in many, many ways, and important in the church. But she is to be silent in the public assemblies, in order that confusion may be held down and that men were chosen by God to direct the affairs. The head of every man is Christ. The head of woman is man. And the head of Christ is God, 1 Corinthians 11:3. When we turn to 1 Timothy 3, began reading verse 1, it says, faithful is the saying and worthy of all acceptation. If a man seeketh to the office of a bishop, he seeketh a good work. And he said, the bishop, therefore, must be without reproach, the husband of one wife, temperate, sober-minded, orderly, given to hospitality, apt to teach, no brawler, no striker, but gentle, and not contentious, no lover of money, one that ruleth well his own house, having his children in subjection with all gravity. But if a man knoweth not how to rule his own house, how shall he take care of the church of God? Not a novice, but lest being puffed up, he fall into the condemnation of the devil. Moreover, he must have a good testimony from them that are without, lest he fall into the reproach and the snare of the devil. Deacons in like manner must be grave, double-tongued, not given to much wine, not greedy for filthy lucre, holding the mystery of the faith in a pure conscience, and let these first be proved, and then let them serve as deacons, if they would be blameless. And then he said, furthermore, women, in the like manner, must be grave and not slanderers, temperate, faithful in all things, and let deacons be the husband of one wife, ruling their children and their own houses well, for they that have served well as deacons gain for themselves or to themselves a good standing and a great boldness in the faith which is in Christ Jesus. In noticing these verses, we understand who were the elders and we understand who were the deacons. For these are the qualifications of these people. There is not an elder, bishop, presbyter, all of these refer to the same office, that was a woman. All were men. And these men, of course, served in the Lord's church in the kingdom of heaven. They were those who were chosen by God and expressly given the qualifications. Now, the reason a woman cannot be a pastor or an elder or a presbyter is because she can't be the husband of one wife. She can't be a deacon in the church for the same reason. The qualification says that she must be the husband of one wife, or he must be. So it is not for the ladies, but it is for the men to serve in this way. In 1 Corinthians 11, verse 8 and 9, he said, for the man, it was not formed from the woman, but the woman from the man. Neither was the man created for the woman, but the woman for the man. So she was to be a helpmeet. She was to be an aid to him in carrying out the things that God had commanded. Well, the public speaking woman, though no doubt intending well, will be Satan's handed tool for mischief then. If this is not what we find in the Bible, my friends, it means nothing. What would perverse men do in promoting their error? Well, Satan began his work, of course, with woman. And in 2 Timothy 3, 16 and 17, he says, all Scripture is given by the inspiration of God and is profitable for doctrine, for reproof, for correction, for instruction in righteousness, that the man of God may be complete, thoroughly furnished unto every good work. So we find woman is to serve in the place where God has placed her. And that, of course, is in the place of those things that are in harmony with God's will under the headship of man. Now, in 2 Timothy 3, verse 6 and 7, he talked about those who would come in and take captive silly women. Now, those women were women who were not what they should have been, because he said they were ever learning, but they could not come to the knowledge of the truth. In Titus 1, 10 and 11, he also said there that the women keep silence, let them not do those things which men are commanded to do. Well, were these women of the underworld or of loose morals? Well, not necessarily. They were not that kind, but they were silly women. They were those who were easily flattered. They had, of course, leisure, and they had wealth, and they had society, and they had time. And so because of this, wicked men took advantage of them. They were called then silly women because they were ever learning and never coming to a knowledge of the truth. Well, are there not those in the church who want to experiment with new things, who because of this silly lust become willing tools in the hands of men who are dissatisfied with the Lord's plans? Oh, indeed, there's too many of those. You know, we hear today a lot about community churches. Now, these are not trying to please the Lord. They're not churches of Christ, but they're community churches. They want to do what the community desires. They have entertainment programs, and they are promotional programs, and they are those that are entertainment rather than worship unto God. Well, there are women who also take the stand in these things. They want to lead the singing. They want to wait on the table. They want to make the announcements. They want to preach. But my friends, are these women ever ready for suggestion or change from the usual order of the work of the church? Yes, they are. They're willing to make those changes, even though they are prohibited from doing those things in the Word of God. Well, let's ask, are women forbidden to offer a public prayer by Paul? Absolutely. In 1 Timothy 2, verse 8, he said, I will that men should lift up holy hands in prayer. In verse 9, women, no, that they remain silent. And 1 Corinthians 11:9 again, there he speaks of those things which they are not to do because they're under the headship of man. In 1 Timothy 2:12 again, I suffer or allow not a woman to teach, nor to usurp authority over the man, but that they be in silence. Well, why did Paul give these instructions to Timothy? Well, we learn from 1 Timothy 3:14-15, he wanted him to know how to behave himself in the house of God. He couldn't come presently, but he wanted Timothy to know so he could take care of the matter. And, of course, he regulated those things concerning men and women and their work in the church. Well, does Paul forbid public service by women where no men were present? No, that's not the case. In Acts 16, you remember in verse 13 and 14, Paul and his companion went down to the riverbank, and they found women who were there for prayer. Now, just the women were there, and of course, Lydia was there, the seller of purple from Thyatira, and you'll recall that they were there for the purpose of prayer. But when Paul and Silas came, they listened to Paul's teaching and were so instructed by it that Lydia's heart was opened and that she wanted to obey the gospel, and she did. She was baptized into Christ. Isn't that a wonderful thing? When one hears the gospel, the power of God unto salvation, believes it with all of their heart, willing to turn from their life of sin in repentance, and make with their mouth a good confession that Jesus is the Christ, the Son of the living God. Then they're taken to the waters of baptism, and that old man of sin is buried in the water of baptism, where they come in contact with the blood of Christ, Romans 6:3-4, and they're raised to walk in newness of life. Well, these women, of course, were not forbidden in private situations to pray and to do so with other women. Do we have any record in the Bible where women or a woman was ever sent to preach or to lead prayer in public where men are present or chosen to be an elder or a public leader of any kind in the church? Search your Bible through, my friends. You won't find it. It's simply not there. God then, by the very specific command, forbids that women should do this. Women are out of place when they do this. Women are commanded to be in silence and in the public assembly and to be under obedience, as also saith the law. Now, let me regulate that with this. The women are not forbidden to teach a class or to sing. When the whole church is joined in unison, they can sing. And by that, they're teaching. But they can have a private class with children or women, and I'm going to show you that in just a minute. But so are they also to do in prayer. When the singing is led by a man, they sing. When the prayer is offered by a man, they pray. But they are not in the leadership. They are rather those who realize the position God has placed them in. They respect it because they're godly, good women. You know, they are to confess with the mouth Jesus is Lord, and they're not usurping authority over anybody as long as they're not usurping authority over a man. Then they're allowed to do those things. Did not the habit of women preaching originate in the same hotbed with easy divorce and free love and repugnance of childbearing? I think it did. You know, my friends, for years, women have wanted to be liberated. And when they talk about being liberated, they're talking about doing what they want to do instead of what the Bible teaches them to do. The ERA, the other organizations of women who have been rebellious and disrespectful to God's order, even call Paul those names which mean that he was against women. But all of that is untrue, my friends. Paul wasn't against women, neither was God, but rather wanted them to live in harmony with his will. Some of the movements that have come up in our land have not been in harmony with God's will. And because of that, many have been fooled. You know, it is said in Galatians 6:7, be not deceived. God is not mocked. For whatsoever a man soweth, that shall he also reap. He that soweth to the flesh shall of the flesh reap corruption. But he that soweth unto the Spirit shall of the Spirit reap everlasting life. And let us not be weary in well-doing, for in due season we shall reap if we faint not. The well-doing here that we are not to faint in is doing the will of the Father. When men turn away their ears from hearing the law of God in the New Testament, they're not living in harmony with God's will. Is there anything in the Bible, my friends, that contradicts the law restricting women's work? No. No, you can search from cover to cover, and you still will not find any of these things changed which God has laid down as restrictions and commands for women to obey. So because of that, we need to be careful lest we do those things which will not honor God. You know, there's no way for us to know how to honor God except by the Bible. In Hebrews 11:6, he said, without faith, it's impossible to please him. But he that cometh unto God must believe that he is, and that he is the rewarder of them that diligently seek after him. Well, how does God provide for women to speak? Is there some way that he provides for that they are to speak? Well, in Ephesians 5:19, as we've referred to before, he said, speaking one to another in psalms, hymns, and spiritual songs, singing and making melody in your hearts unto the Lord. In Colossians 3:16 and 17, let the word of Christ dwell in you richly. Women certainly need to do that. In all wisdom, teaching and admonishing one another in psalms, hymns, and spiritual songs, singing with grace in your hearts unto the Lord. So here we find one way in which they may speak in the service. They're not taking a leading part, but they're singing under the leadership of a man. So because of that, is a class of children a private place or class? Is it any different from being in a private home? Does God forbid her to teach such? Well, back again to Lydia in Acts 16. She was by the riverbank with women, and they were praying. And it was certainly all right. Paul did not command anything different from this, but when he came, these women listened to him teach. I asked a man one time, I said, is it all right for your wife to have a private class of children in her home? He said, oh, yes, that would be fine. Now, he was the anti-Bible study persuasion. And so because of that, I said, what if my wife had a private class for children in our home? Would that be all right? And he said, oh, yes, that would be all right. I said, then what if we move both of those classes into private rooms at the church building? Oh, no, he said, that'd be a sin. Well, I said, why? When you take it simply from one place to another, and yet you're doing the same thing, why would that be a sin? Well, the Bible does not say it's a sin, and it is not forbidden for her to teach in the home. Neither is it forbidden for her to teach in a private class. Why did the Holy Spirit come upon the daughters of men? In Acts the 2nd chapter, verse 17 and 18, you recall that he said, it shall come to pass in the last day, saith God, that I will pour out of my Spirit, that is of His power, upon all flesh. And your sons and your daughters shall prophesy or teach. And your young men shall see visions, and your old men shall dream dreams. And on my servants and on my handmaidens I will pour out in those days of my Spirit, and they shall prophesy. Well, here are not only men mentioned as prophesying or teaching, but also women are doing so. Well, why did the Holy Spirit come upon the daughters? Well, that they might be able to teach. So, my friends, there must be some arrangement for them to teach. How did the Holy Spirit come upon the daughters? By pouring out power to them, enabling them to teach the will of God. What did Philip do? You remember Philip the evangelist? In Acts 6 he's mentioned, in Acts 7 he's mentioned, in Acts 8. And he was a very godly man. He had the fullness of the Spirit, but he also had four virgin daughters that prophesied. Now, my friends, understanding that in Acts 21:9, we realize that indeed this was an important thing. The same man, Philip, the evangelist, had four daughters, virgins, which did prophesy. Now, these women were virgins, therefore they did not have a home. They couldn't teach their children at home because they didn't have children. They were virgins, and yet they are said to have prophesied or taught. Well, in some way, the church had to make an arrangement for them to teach. They prophesied or taught the Word of God. They didn't have a family, and they didn't teach Philip because he was inspired, and they had to teach somewhere beside at home, and it had to be a private class because of the restrictions of God's Word upon women. Well, we understand then that some today do not think that that would be possible or that it would be right. But it is right, and it's something that we must not overstep the bounds to forbid that which God has released. We do not want to be those who forbid where God doesn't forbid or permits where God doesn't permit. We want to simply walk in the truth of the gospel. Was this a mistake by the Lord that he poured out of his Spirit on the ladies as well as the men? No. Was it a mistake of the Lord when he gave these four virgin daughters of Philip the ability to teach? No. Wasn't a mistake of the Lord at all. He was doing exactly what he wanted to do. So we must understand this in the light of other scriptures so that we might rightly divide the word of truth. You know, 2 Timothy 2:15 is an important verse, isn't it? It says, study to show thyself approved unto God, workmen that need not to be ashamed, rightly dividing the word of truth. Well, what did a man and his wife do for the preacher Apollos, and how did they do it? In Acts the 18th chapter and verse 26, Apollos began to speak boldly in the synagogue, and when Aquila and Priscilla had heard, they took him unto them and expounded or explained unto him the way of the Lord more perfectly. Now, Apollos was still preaching the baptism of John, evidently, which had ceased to be valid on the day of Pentecost when Christ's baptism became valid. No longer were they to preach John's baptism, although it was for the remission of sins, and just like the baptism of Christ, but the baptism of Christ was in the name or by the authority of Christ. Well, this man and his wife took this gospel preacher aside and taught unto him the way of the Lord more perfectly. Now, did they do wrong? No. They didn't do wrong at all. Man and his wife teaching. No doubt, she was helping him in doing that which Apollos needed. And when he had been turned from that teaching that he was doing to the right teaching, then they wrote letters commending him. And, of course, he was doing the right thing. Well, if a woman could do such teaching then, why can she not do the same now? Well, she can. She indeed is able to teach in the same manner, in a private way, that one who needs to be taught. How did Phoebe help Paul? You know, in Romans 16, 1 and 2, he said, I commend unto you Phoebe, our sister, which is a servant of the church, which is in Centuria, that was her home, that ye receive her in the Lord as become a saint, and that ye assist her in whatsoever business she hath need of you. For she hath been a succor or a helper unto many, and of myself also. Oh, I've had so many women that have helped me in the gospel. They have prepared meals. They have prepared bulletin boards. They have done many, many good works in teaching private classes of children and women, and they are helpers in the gospel without a doubt. Well, in some way, Phoebe had helped many, many people, Paul said, and himself also. So what a gracious, great lady this must have been, helper of many, and of mine own self also. Was she a deaconess? No. No, how come you would say that? Well, because she couldn't, according to 1 Timothy 3, 8 through 15, meet the qualifications of a deacon. He had to be the husband of one wife. And she was not the husband of one wife. Titus 2, 3 through 5, she must be the husband of one wife. Well, if she cannot meet the qualifications, then she cannot serve as an elder of the church. She cannot serve as a deacon in the church. And certainly she couldn't serve as a preacher in the church. Although many, many women are ignoring this, it's still true. Paul said you receive her as a worthy Christian woman. We today can also commend worthy Christian women who do not overstep their bounds of doing more than God commands or less than God commands. They're simply godly women who have studied. They want to be approved of God, and they are rightly dividing the word of truth. Well, Paul was helped by this good woman. How can women labor in the gospel today? In Philippians 4, 3, he said, and I entreat thee also, true yoke fellow, help these women which labored with me in the gospel, with Clement also, and with other of my fellow laborers whose names are in the book of life. Now, Paul, did you have fellow laborers? Yes. Were they all men? No. Some of them were women. Yes. They labored with me in the gospel. But it was under the restrictions that God had commanded, no doubt. And Paul, of course, would not have commended these ladies had they acted in any other way. So one way is by teaching under the proper conditions, isn't it? Woman can teach. She is instructed to teach in Titus 2. The older women are taught to teach the younger women. They're able to teach children. They're not usurping authority over any man when they do such. They're able to sing. They're able to confess. They're able to do all of these things as godly women in Christ. Well, it's a wonderful thing to study the Bible, isn't it? And to know the truths of God's Word is invaluable. It is that which we ought to desire as honey in our mouth. We ought to want to know what is right. And when we do, we need to conduct ourselves in the proper way. If women want to be what they ought to be, then public speaking women, though intending well, will step down. They will not allow Satan to use them. They will not allow him to take advantage of them, because God has forbidden that in the public worship service of the church. We are then to restrict ourselves because God has given us restriction. And we are to ever be ready to change if we're doing the wrong thing. You know, it's never right to stop a thing unless it's wrong. But if it's wrong, then we ought to stop it immediately. We should not continue doing that which we understand now and realize is not in harmony with God's will. I'm hopeful that perhaps there are women who are watching our program today who will see the difference in what God allows and doesn't allow, and who will take advantage of this study to do that which would please God. When they stand in the day of judgment, this is the word that they shall stand before. Man's word will not judge us, but God's word will. 2 Corinthians 5:10 and 11 says we must all be made manifest before the judgment seat of Christ, that each one of us may receive for the deeds done in the body according to what we have done, whether it be good or bad. Knowing therefore, he said, continuing, the terror of the Lord, we persuade men. I would persuade you today, my friends, not out of any hatred for women, not out of any hatred for anybody, but out of a love for the Lord and a love for the souls of men, to do that which God has commanded so that your soul may be right in the day of judgment. Jesus said in Matthew 16, what is a man profited if he should gain the whole world and lose his own soul? Or what will a man give in exchange for his soul? It's a big question, isn't it? It's a question we all need to answer. In John 5:28-29, he said, marvel not at this, for all that are in their grave shall hear his voice and shall come forth. They that have done good, what is that? They've done the will of the Father. They that have done good unto the resurrection of life, that's life eternal. But they that have not done good unto the resurrection of condemnation. Oh, we don't want to stand condemned in that last great day. It would not be worth anything, my friends. The prestige that one might gain, the honor that one might gain, the money that one might gain, none of these things are worthy of disobeying the teachings of the Bible. I'm glad that you've been studying with us on women's silence in the churches. Certainly, I'm hopeful that you will realize that command, that you will observe it, that you will help others to see it, and that you will live so as to one day meet with all in the great judgment day. Been good to be with you, but we must now bid you a very pleasant good day. More
0: about Jesus. Thank you for joining us today for Fundamentals of Christianity with Gary Colley.
2: 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You're going to see instructions as to how to make better use of house to house and heart to heart. Inside, you're going to read of conversion stories, successes that congregations are experiencing. You're going to read about the seminars that we're doing and the reports from churches where we're going. If you would like to sign up for this free publication, go to the website, fill out the material, register today. You don't want to miss this exciting opportunity to become a better evangelist in your local community.

Thank you for tuning into Bible, the Bible, and more Bible. My name is Keith Ford. I'm the minister at the Auburn Hills Church of Christ in Woodbury, Tennessee. Who doesn't love a good race? I know that there are many people who watch NASCAR or who watch the Olympics. And I'm always intrigued when I watch the Olympics and I see some of those old highlights, especially when we see those of the passing of the batons and the races where there are many people who have to run so fast and they try to set records and then they get a prize at the end. You know, friends, you and I are on a journey right now. We are a part of a race right now. Those that have obeyed the gospel of Christ, we are on a spiritual race right now. But the good thing about this race is not just given to the swift. It's not just going to be for one person to get the first place. It's going to be for all who love Christ Jesus if we continue to abide by what he says. Now, we have to make sure that we enter into this race. We can't just show up and expect that we're going to just be put in and just going to be able to get to have this prize. We have to enter into the race, and one enters that race by what you hear me say at the end of every program, by obeying the gospel. I extend the gospel invitation every time because there are many people who are lost out in the world. And if you may be confused about something in your religious teachings, and if you may feel like you are not saved, we are always here to assist. We are always happy to come study with you wherever it may be. If it's at a McDonald's or a Starbucks, your home, the church building, we will meet you wherever to give you this information. Because it's important that you enroll in this race. And this is a race that you and I have to continue to stay steadfast in. We think about the words of Paul. Paul says, "Be ye steadfast, unmovable, always abounding in the work of the Lord. For as much as you know that your labor is not in vain in the Lord." 1 Corinthians chapter 15 and verse 58. But going back to this race, when we see those people in the Olympics, when they prepare for a race, they have to prepare. What do? They train, they eat right, they exercise, and they may take certain regimens to keep their bodies in good shape. But it takes some doing on this race. If you have your Bibles, notice with me in Hebrews chapter 12, and we're going to begin with verse number 1, reading the first two verses. "Wherefore, seeing we are also compassed about with so great a cloud of witness, let us lay aside every weight and the sin which doth so easily beset us, and let us run with patience the race that is set before us, looking unto Jesus, the author and finisher of our faith, for the joy that was set before him, endured the cross, despising the shame, and sat down at the right hand of the throne of God." So it's this Christian race that I want to talk to us about as we compare, as we put these things in our minds. The first thing I want us to realize is that this race is not a quick sprint, but it's a marathon. When you see a marathon, you run a marathon different than you run a sprint. You don't just jump out there with everything. You reserve. You go at a pace. And when I think about pacing ourselves on this Christian journey, I think about those who come into the fold, who have obeyed the gospel. You know, most of the times we hear people say, well, they are babes in Christ. You know, First Peter makes a great statement about those who come in and those who are new converts. If you have your Bibles, notice what the First Peter chapter 2 and the statement that Peter makes about those who come into the fold, as about them desiring the sincere milk of the word. First Peter chapter 2, and beginning at verse number 1. "Wherefore lay aside all malice and all guile and hypocrisies and envies and all evil speakings, as newborn babes desire the sincere milk of the word, that ye may grow thereby." So when one starts on this Christian journey, when one starts on this Christian race, I should say, he enters the marathon. He has to get on that milk and desire. Desire is the key thing in that. One has to desire to get stronger, to get more knowledge, to get more fit for this Christian race. And the more one takes in all of that nourishment, it gets them stronger. It gets them more endurance. You think about those runners, they take protein shakes and they help to build themselves up. This word of God, that word that is able to reprove us, to correct us, and gives us all, or makes us perfect, I should say, or complete, and furnishes us to every good work, according to 2 Timothy 3, verses 16 and 17, it's that word that we should desire.
those newborn babes when they come in. And even those who have been in the faith, we still have to desire God's word. And so let us go ahead and break this verse down so that we can make our points about this Christian race and how you and I should be. It says, wherefore, seeing we are also compassed about with so great a cloud of witness, let us lay aside every weight and the sin that doth easily beset us. Let's take a time to unpack that. When we think about the cloud of witnesses, I am so glad that we get a chance to read in God's word about those who came before us. How is it not faith building to study about Noah in Genesis chapter 6? Noah, who was a preacher of righteousness, the Bible says, preached for 120 years and was only able to save himself and his family. But guess what? He was able to save himself. It said that Noah found grace in the eyes of God. We think about Abraham in Genesis chapter 12. As Abraham is told, get thee from thy country, or get thee from thy father's house, from this country to a place that I will show thee. And then he tells him that I will bless thee that blesseth thee, bless him that blesseth thee, and I will curse them who curseth thee, and out of thee shall I make a great nation. Genesis chapter 12, verses 1 through 3. We see Abraham, who was viewed as the father of the faithful. And then you go on from Abraham and you get to Isaac. Isaac, the son of promise. And then you go to Jacob and you go on and on through the book of Genesis and you get to Exodus. We read about Moses. And then we can go from Moses and we read about Joshua. And it goes on and on about these great men who we've studied about. And not only men, we see about the faith of these women as well, of these witnesses who are able and who are cheering us on, saying, guess what? If I've been through it, if I was able to make it, guess what? You can make it. They're rooting for us, rooting for you and me, that we continue to keep the faith. You know what? I think it's the hardest thing as new converts come into the fold and they enter to this race. I think that it's very hard sometimes to keep them in the race. I don't know why that seems to be the case, but sometimes people, they start the race, and when things start to happen, when they start to experience problems, guess what? They don't want to continue in the race. But friends, I'm here to tell you is that you can't make it to heaven if you get out the race. If you choose to leave God and say, well, God is just too much serving you, I just don't think that I can do it. Friends, there's not going to be an alternative, where the alternative is a place without God forever in torment. And we should not want that. Notice with those who were following Jesus in John chapter 6, and it's recorded, it's one of the most sobering thoughts that we think about when people who were about to enter the race, who were about to be disciples of Jesus, and then they decide to turn their backs. And then they decide to say that this is a very hard saying and we can't do these things. Notice what's recorded in John chapter 6 and beginning at verse number 60. Many, therefore, of his disciples said, when they heard this said, this is a hard saying. Who can hear it? When Jesus knew in himself that his disciples murmured at it, he said unto them, doth this offend you? What if ye shall see the Son of Man ascend up wherefore he was before? It is the spirit that quickeneth, the flesh profiteth nothing. The words that I speak unto you, they are spirit and they are life. But there are some of you that believe not, for Jesus knew from the beginning whom they were that believed not and should betray him. And he said, therefore, said I unto you that no man can come unto me except it were given unto him of my Father. From that time, many of his disciples went back and walked no more with him. Sad words. They were not ready. They were not ready to enter into the race. They could not take what he was saying. But then he looks at his disciples also and notice what he says. Then said Jesus unto the 12, will you go away? Then Simon Peter answered him, Lord, to whom shall we go? Thou hast the words of eternal life, and we believe and are sure that thou art the Christ, the Son of the living God. So we see how the 12, they stayed. They realized that there was work to do. They realized that Jesus was the Christ, the Son of the living God. Friends, we have to, again, begin the race by coming into Christ, by the fact of acknowledging who Christ is, being buried with him in baptism, being raised to walk a newness of life when we enter the race. And those same people are around still cheering, saying, hey, you can make it. I see their example. And guess what? I can learn from that example.
I can learn from Moses' faithfulness. I can learn from Joshua's faithfulness. I can learn from David's faithfulness and can see that, guess what? All of these men who I'm mentioning, they not only were faithful, but then they had some downfalls, but they were still able to get back up and keep themselves in tune with what God has said for them to do. Great lessons for you and I, because it's the case sometimes when we're on this race that you and I fall and we feel like giving up and we get tired, or we may stop for a moment and take a break and say, I don't know if I can continue doing this, but we can get back in the game. Notice what the verse says also in Hebrews chapter 12 and verse 1. It said, let us lay aside every weight and sin which doth so easily beset us. You know, when you're running a marathon, it's not a good idea to have you a big McDonald's hamburger while you're running the marathon. It's not a good thing to go and get you the biggest burger from Burger King or get you a big pizza from Pizza Hut and try to cram all that while you're running or before you run. You know what? You're not going to be successful in your run. There are some things that easily beset us. The Bible tells us that you and I are to examine ourselves, whether we be in the faith. Paul stated that in 2 Corinthians chapter 13, verse 5, that we are to examine ourselves, whether we be in the faith. And then Paul also encourages us or admonishes us to take heed unto ourselves. We have to know ourselves on this Christian journey. When one becomes a Christian, or even when someone has been is a seasoned Christian, sometimes we find ourselves in positions where we'll say, well, the old me would have fallen victim to that. I can go and be around this stuff and it doesn't affect me. I never had a problem with drinking, but if I had a problem with drinking, I wouldn't go sit in the bar and say, I'm going to go hang out with some buddies, but I'm not going to drink, because the temptation is going to be there. So often we find ourselves putting ourselves in situations where we think that we're super strong or we're not going to fall. You know, that's when Satan thinks, you know, that's when he's going to attack you. When you think that you're the strongest ever, that's when Satan continues to go. There are many people who say, well, you know, Satan only attacks you when you're at your weakest moments. No, Satan attacks you at your strongest moments, your weakest moments, because he's trying to get you. So what are the things that are sinful and that easily beset us? Anything that takes us out of the race can be that. It can be financial things. It can be friends. It can be family. It can even be your children or your spouse. We should not let anyone or anything deter us from making it to heaven. We should not let anything handicap us in this race and to undermine us from making it to heaven. But yet there are so many times where people get caught up in other things of this world, and then they're not in the race like they're supposed to be. They're not continuing. They're not being steadfast. If one is steadfast, he is continuing to abide by what God has said. He's continually running. He's watching his regimen. He's watching what he's taking in. He's making sure that he doesn't let those things that can trip him up, trip him up. When you're trying to get over the hurdle, you have to know the hurdles in your life, whatever they may be. If it's something that is hindering me from growing spiritually as a Christian, I have to completely get rid of that. There are some people who say, well, you mean to tell me I have to stop talking to friends and family? You know, there are some cases where you may have to. If it is a hindrance, you cannot let anything stop you again from making it to heaven. And again, sometimes just the mindset we have as people, we want to rationalize and say, well, I'm pretty sure I can do it without it. Or I can still keep that person and I can make it. Don't make things hard on yourself. Now, I'm not telling you right now to go out and just tell this person you're done with them. But again, if it is a problem, you have to evaluate the situation. Evaluate what's going on in your life and if it's going to hinder you on your Christian race. Because sin is sin. What is sin? Sin is a transgression against God's law. It's falling short. It's missing the mark. And there are many things that can disqualify you in this race. What are some of those things? There are some, when we look at even in the Lord's church, when we look at some things that happen, attendance seems to be a big one that stops people. And I don't know why someone will have the mindset that they don't have to attend services in order to go to heaven. Worship is a commandment. The last time that I checked, a commandment is something that must be followed. A commandment is not
subjective. It's not saying, well, if you feel like doing it, you can do it. No, we have to come and worship God. Hebrews 10 and verse 24. Notice what the Hebrew writer writes. Hebrews 10 and verse 24. He says, and let us consider one another to provoke unto love and good works. But then notice in verse number 25, not forsaking the assembling of ourselves together as the manner of some is, but exhorting one another, and so much the more as ye see the day approaching. You know what? When it's time to worship, we need to be at worship. We should not let our jobs. Now, I do know that there are some people who work on a Sunday. I know that there are some people who, because I want, if I'm sick, I want the doctor to be on call on Sunday. I want the nurse. I want the hospital to be open on Sunday. It's not a sin to work on a Sunday, but we have to make sure that we worship also. We can't substitute and just simply say, well, I just got to work, so I can't go to worship. God's people never had that choice. When we study Israel of old, we see that when it was time to work for them to worship, they worshiped. If nothing else was to come and take that place. And even outside of worship, there are some things that beset us as our characteristics or our attitudes, the way that we treat people. I'm firmly convinced there are many Christians who are going to have gate trouble and who disqualify themselves because of their attitudes. Now, that's a big one. Somebody will say, well, my attitude is not bad. Well, how do you treat people? How do you talk to people? Do you love people the way that Christ has loved us and has loved his church that he died for? Do children, you honor your father and your mother? Do you show respect in the house? There are many people who have bad attitudes and they disqualify themselves from this race until they get themselves together. What about with giving? You know, we don't like to talk about money all the time. You know, when we start talking on money, we kind of get scared and we start rubbing our heads. There are some people who won't give in the Lord's church because they feel like, well, the preacher's making too much already. Or, well, my money doesn't help that much. They got enough people who give the big dollars. Don't let any of these things, and these are just a few, just naming just those three. There are many other things that can knock a Christian down and disqualify a Christian from this race. So you and I have to be careful in the way that we handle ourselves and the way that we show ourselves to be Christians. Because remember, we ought to be the salt of the world. If the salt has lost its savor, what shall it be salted? What is unsalty salt going to do? It's not going to do anything. You are the light of the world. A city that is set on the hill cannot be hidden. No man puts a light under a bushel, but sets it on a mantle so that all can see. Let your light so shine. Not to show that you are such an important person, but to glorify our Father who's in heaven. If we continue to shine in our light, according to as the verses we just went over, Matthew chapter 5, verse 13 through 16, if you and I continue to shine our light and do what we're supposed to do, we'll be great candidates on this race. We'll be an encouragement to others to keep going, because you definitely need that to happen while you're on your Christian race. Because you have to take in the right thing. You take in the word of God. The word of God, we're to study to show ourselves approved unto God, a workman that needeth not to be ashamed, rightly dividing the word of truth. And we have to make sure that we continue to preach the word, be instant in season, out of season, reprove and rebuke, exhort with all long suffering and doctrine. So when it comes to getting myself prepared, I have to have that word. I have to have a regiment ready. I have to make sure that I look at those witnesses who have gone on before me and look at their examples. And I have to take away those things that will disqualify me. You know, there are so many people when they get on this race, they say, well, I didn't know it was going to be like this. Ooh, I didn't know it was going to be tiring. You know what? It's not easy to make it to heaven. If it was easy, everybody would go. It's not easy being a Christian. If it was easy, everybody would be one. But being a Christian is a tough thing. That's why we are often told to count the cost of what we're doing. Because if you're going to do it half-heartedly, a lukewarm Christian still burns. A lukewarm Christian cannot be pleasing in God's eyesight. So we have to keep that whole thing in our minds, because on this race, those things can knock us down and be a handicap or a stumbling block to you and I. Then notice what the Hebrew writer writes. Also, he says, and let us run with patience the race that is set before us. You got to have patience.
You know, dealing with people is one of the hardest things to do as a preacher. You know, because you have so many different personalities. You got so many people who will say good, some will say bad, some just don't care. Some show up and be ready to work, some don't want to work, some don't care. You know, I've learned that you have to be patient with people because people mature at different levels. People grow at different levels. And I can't expect you to be running 10 miles a day on this marathon if you just come into the fold, or even if you've already been in. But if your life is not where it needs to be, we have to be patient and encourage one another. You know, I'm so thankful for those who take the time out to love me and to continue to encourage me and to be patient with me as I'm still learning and growing as a Christian myself. All of us have to continue to grow. We don't just arrive at the finish line of this race and say, "Woo, I got this under my belt and I'm good forever." No, this marathon is until we die. This race is to continue until we leave this earth. And then notice our example, looking unto Jesus as the author and the finisher of our faith, who for the joy that was set before him endured the cross, despising the shame, and is set down at the right hand of the throne of God. So we look to Jesus and see from his example of how he did things and how he lived upon this earth and how he operated. We see Jesus who loved those he came in contact with. We see Jesus who had compassion on those who he came in contact with. He didn't turn them away. And we see how Jesus dealt with the people, with those scribes and Pharisees who was supposed to know the law, those Jews who were supposed to know the law. Guess what? He spoke to them differently than he spoke to the woman at the well. He spoke to certain ones who should have been on a hard regiment, who should have been pros in the race. He spoke to them a little differently than those who had not even entered yet and who had not knew God and who needed God. So I'm reminded of how I should treat people on this race as well. Looking unto Jesus as the author and the finisher of our faith. It is his example that you and I have to show in our lives if we're going to be successful on this race. Because there are many people who are hoping to find heaven, and the only way we're going to lead them is by showing how we do on this race, and we do it the correct way. It says that he despised the shame and has sat down at the right hand of the throne of God. He despised the shame. He bore it all for you and me. He died on the cross in our stead. Instead of us, he died. That perfect sacrifice that you and I may have heaven as our home. So the goal of this race is to make it to heaven. The goal was set because Jesus despised the shame and he took that cross upon himself, and he did it for you and me. So, man, you can see the end. You see the reward is at the end of the race. But you got to get in the race. You got to be faithful in the race. We have to make sure that we're prepared for the race. Don't just jump in the race, because I don't know anybody who goes to the gym and just jumps on the treadmill without stretching, without getting themselves together and preparing to get their mind, or even preparing mentally to get themselves together. You and I have to do the same thing. Count the cost as Christians.

I can look to when we feel like we nobody's been through what we've been through. When we look and see, man, David was able to still to do good, even though his son was killed and he did these things and he did those things, but he still was able to be counted faithful. We look at Moses, who when he spoke was supposed to speak to the rock, he smote the rock and said, "Must we fetch you water out of this rock, ye rebels?" And he still was able to be counted faithful. He was not able to go into the promised land, but God at least showed him the promised land. So what is the exhortation and the encouragement that I'm hoping that we all take from this? I want you to strap on your shoes, your spiritual shoes, and get ready to continue to run this race with patience, knowing what is awaiting for you and I, knowing that it is Christ who has prepared a place for you and I. He wants us to come. He has made it clear and it's evident. He's took upon all this for him. He has died for us. The least that you and I can do is live for him. So I hope that this has been encouraging to all of us to realize that the race is an important race, that we continue to run this race again, patiently learning from others, patiently learning with each other, and patiently serving others who come into it also, and those who've already been in it. We, as we always do at the end of our program, we like to always extend an invitation to get people into the fold of God. We don't extend the invitation to get you to be a part of my church or someone else's church. The church belongs to Christ. It is his church. Christ said, "Upon this rock I'll build my church, and the gates of hell shall not prevail against it." Matthew 16 and verse 18. So it is that church that you need to be a part of in order to have salvation. And in order for you to go to heaven, you have to be a part of Christ's church. In order to have salvation, one must obey the gospel of Christ. Obeying the gospel entails that you hear the word of God, according to Romans 10:17. After hearing those words, one must believe those words, according to John 8 and verse 24. And after believing those words, one must repent of all sins, according to Acts 17:30, and also Luke 13:3-5. And then one must confess that Jesus Christ is the Son of God, according to Matthew 10 and verse 32. And then one must be baptized for the remission of sin, according to Acts 2 and verse 38. There's always been water in the plan. And then you don't just become saved or added to the Lord's church, and then that's all you have to do. You can go out and sin or live in the way you want to. That's not what the Bible teaches. One must continue to remain faithful, even until the point of death. You must continue to stay in the race, continue to keep yourself going in this race to receive the crown of life, according to Revelation 2 and verse 10. So you and I have a lot of work to do. We have a lot of preparation to do. We have a lot of encouraging, a lot of exhorting, a lot of nourishing to do for those who are in the race, and not only for those in the race, but also for ourselves. Think about those who've gone on before us and what they have had to endure, and how beautiful heaven will be to be able to go in and be with God forever. But again, it's only for those who continue to run with patience, and for those who continue to love God, to love his word, to love his people, and continue to do well by his church. We thank you so much for your time. If there's anything that we can do to help you with your spiritual journey, we are always here for you via phone call, text, or Bible study.

At the 11th of Leviticus, God required of the ancient people Israel to be holy as he was holy. The requirement was repeated at 1 Peter 1. When we have answered the call to holiness, we have separated ourselves from the carnal world and become reserved unto God for God's purposes. Those who have done so have become sanctified and are known as saints. Holy, saint, and sanctified are all forms of the same word. We are taught at the 12th of Hebrews that no man will see the Lord without holiness, and that diligence is required so that one fail not of the grace of God.

Perhaps two important things are being taught to us here. First of all, though a man is saved by divine grace, he is still called unto holiness. Secondly, it is with diligence that he develop and maintain the holiness to which he is called, lest he fail to receive God's grace. It is by diligence in holiness and by the grace of God that a man may one day dwell with his Maker.

Hello, I'm Kevin Rhodes. Welcome to Expositions. If you search Wikipedia for heart failure, you will find a helpful article describing both technical and practical symptoms of this common health problem. It informs us that heart failure occurs when the heart is unable to provide sufficient pump action to distribute blood flow to meet the needs of the body. It has numerous symptoms, including shortness of breath, leg swelling, and exercise intolerance. It is brought on by heart attacks, high blood pressure, failure of the heart valves, hardening of the arteries, and cardiomyopathy, that is a weakening of the heart's muscle tissue. Aren't you glad I didn't try to quote all the medical terms for those conditions? Fortunately, it can be diagnosed using both echocardiography and blood tests. We hear this in our announcements regularly. It is a common problem at the end of life. But we need to think more about what happens when the heart fails spiritually. There are warning signs for this too, and treatment is available. But if it goes untreated, spiritual death will most definitely occur. In Hebrews chapter 3, verses 7 through 11, the writer quotes from the Psalms, and he does so in order to draw attention to a particular problem that they addressed about a situation that occurred years before. And this is what it says was found in that scripture. Therefore, as the Holy Spirit says, today, if you will hear his voice, do not harden your hearts as in the rebellion, in the day of trial in the wilderness, where your fathers tested me, tried me, and saw my works 40 years. Therefore, I was angry with that generation and said, they always go astray in their heart, and they have not known my ways. So I swore in my wrath, they shall not enter my rest. The book of Hebrews addressed a people whose spiritual health was uncertain. Therefore, hearkening back to the failure of their forefathers, the author wanted to administer a shock to them and to us about the consequences of spiritual heart failure. So let's consider the text, again, looking back as well to Psalm 95, to see the lessons we need to learn in their context. The first is this from verse 7. Your heart is failing when you stop listening to God. Therefore, as the Holy Spirit says, today if you will hear his voice. In 2 Timothy chapter 3, verses 16 and 17, it says, all scripture is given by inspiration of God, and is profitable for doctrine, for reproof, for correction, for instruction in righteousness, that the man of God may be perfect, thoroughly furnished unto every good work. What God has inspired is the only foundation strong enough to support the needs of the human heart. Many people try a number of other options, going to psychiatrists, sometimes turning inward, or just reflecting on their pain and writing it out. But Psalm 119, verse 11 says clearly, thy word have I hid in my heart, that I might not sin against thee. That's the real problem, is sin, and it's only going to be corrected by putting God's word within. And so we have the prophetic word confirmed, which you do well to heed as a light that shines in a dark place, until the day dawns and the morning star rises in your hearts. Knowing this first, that no prophecy of Scripture is of any private interpretation, for prophecy never came by the will of man, but holy men of God spoke as they were moved by the Holy Spirit. The writer immediately identifies this passage from a psalm as being written by the Holy Spirit, though we know that he used a man as an intermediary. It is simply an expression about the power of inspiration and that that message matters. While God used men in order to get his message out, it is still his message. And we need to make sure that we hear his voice. The only way we can do that is by opening up God's word, to read it, to listen to it, and to then respond to it, and to do so as if God were right before us saying it. If you think about it, when Peter said, Ananias, why has Satan filled your heart to lie to the Holy Spirit and keep back part of the price of the land for yourself? While it remained, was it not your own? And after it was sold, was it not your own control? Why have you conceived this thing in your heart? You have not lied to men, but to God. Now, despite the fact that it also shows that the Holy Spirit is deity there, the whole point is that when we take it upon ourselves to reject God's way of doing things and to do anything of our own volition apart from his will, that we are acting directly against God himself. That's why Jesus said in John 12, verse 48, he that rejects me and receives not my word hath one that judge him. The word that I have spoken, the same shall judge him in that last day. It is therefore not enough to have listened once
but who have listened much. You must be listening today to deal with what you need to hear today. Believe it or not, the fact that the writer chose in Psalms by inspiration to use the word today matters greatly here, because he is pointing out in his day it was still true, there was still a need, just as what the writer of Hebrews then brings it forward to say in his time it was still a need to listen to God. In 2 Corinthians chapter 6 and verse 2, it says, "In an acceptable time I have heard you, and in the day of salvation I have helped you. Behold, now is the accepted time. Behold, now is the day of salvation." The whole point of God promising that he'd make this available to us, and now he's done so, and yet people don't want to hear it. They don't want to listen. But we must do more than just hear it. We must actually listen to it. And there's a distinction there that we really need to develop and understand. When we really listen, it means we're paying attention to each and every word for the responsibilities we have. It is not that we simply hear words spoken as a sound, but we are listening for the message as it needs to impact our lives. We must listen to God's words with the intent to grow our faith, not just to satisfy some kind of requirement. In Romans 10 and verse 17, it says, "So then faith comes by hearing, and hearing by the word of God." But faith can only come when we're really listening carefully, when we are paying attention to what God's word says, so that then we take that in, so that we are growing in what we believe, growing in our trust, and growing what we recognize God will do and expects us to do. We need to listen to everything that God says with that kind of determination in mind. The condition of our heart does not depend simply on being in the auditorium for worship, but rather everything depends on the attention we give to what we hear while we are listening. When we stop listening, that's a failure of the heart. And many people stop listening when they're hearing a sermon. They stop listening when they're reading scripture. They stop listening when someone corrects them. They've let their heart get out of focus, and they just do not any longer respond to God the way he wants them to. Second of all, we find here in verse 8, your heart is failing when you become calloused to spiritual criticism. Do not harden your hearts as in the rebellion in the day of trial in the wilderness. The whole idea of hardening your heart is very key here. It's the idea of getting to where nothing really affects you because you don't let it affect you. People can point out that you're in sin, and over time of being hard and not letting it change you, eventually even people saying it doesn't bother you anymore. And that's where your heart really is calloused over, hardened to the point of where it simply is going to be a problem because it's not fresh, it's not caring, and it is not really healthy at all. In 1 Timothy 4 verse 2, speaking lies and hypocrisy, Paul said, having their own conscience seared with a hot iron. And that's really what he's talking about, the same idea of searing it to something where things go beyond feeling. My friends, we should never get to the point to where what God says in his word, we do not feel greatly. The irony of this inspired statement is that a hard heart is used to describe Pharaoh in the book of Exodus. But when he used it in the Psalms, he was using it talking about God's own people who came out in the Exodus. And that was intentional. He was wanting to get their attention to show that it wasn't just Pharaoh that could have a hard heart by not listening to God. They could as well. And many times we get ourselves into problems because we're looking at everyone else and where they don't listen to God, when we need to be paying attention to sometimes where we fail to listen to him as well. The spiritual heart is the mind. The mind, especially as it's influenced by information, by reason, by emotion, and by circumstances, in order to make a moral decision. That's how it's used. In Romans chapter 6, verses 16 through 18, it says, "Know ye not that to whom you yield yourselves servants to obey, his servants ye are to whom you obey, whether of sin unto death or of obedience unto righteousness? But God be thanked that you were the servants of sin, but have obeyed from the heart that form of doctrine which was delivered you. Being then made free from sin, you became the servants of righteousness." It was a choice. It mattered. Jesus himself talked about, in Mark 7, verses 20 through 23, the problems of the heart, where he said, "What comes out of a man, that defiles a man. For from within, out of the heart of men,
proceed evil thoughts, adulteries, fornications, murders, thefts, covetousness, wickedness, deceit, lewdness, an evil eye, blasphemy, pride, foolishness. All these evil things come from within and defile a man. What was the problem? They were making choices from the heart that were the wrong choices. Rebellion is therefore a sin of the heart before it is ever a sin of action. That's the nature of the word here, that do not harden your hearts as in the rebellion. It's the idea of a companion that's resulting from bitterness. That is, you feel badly about something, you didn't get your own way, and finally that bitterness swells up within you to the point of where now you act on that feeling. And that causes us not to listen, and it causes us to reject God. It causes us to harden our hearts and not care what God has to say. Remember, do not forget how you provoked the Lord your God to wrath in the wilderness. From the day that you departed from the land of Egypt until you came to this place, you have been rebellious against the Lord, Moses said in Deuteronomy 9 and verse 7. They had a problem with rebellion, and notice they kept ignoring what he had to say. They did not let it affect them. It was a heart problem. And we can have that same problem when we see certain things about, whether it's about how we dress, or maybe it's something about what God says about our salvation, or perhaps it's about a sin of the tongue, and we get all defensive about it, and we don't let it penetrate our hearts. We don't care like we ought to. Instead, we ought to repent of this wickedness and pray God if perhaps the thought of your heart may be forgiven you, as he told Simon, that former sorcerer, in Acts chapter 8, verse 22. Why, he said, for I see that you are poisoned by bitterness and bound by iniquity. He is pointing out that that same bitterness, remember the key to rebellion, that feeling, he wanted to address the bitterness before it turned to rebellion, a heart problem. We all face trials through life. Becoming callous to God's critique of our sin is another problem, not the answer. So when you have someone point out that you've sinned, you've done something wrong, don't let it harden your heart, but rather let it soften your heart to consider if you don't need to change, you'll be better off in the long run. There is no temptation taking you, but such as is common to man. But God is faithful, who will not suffer you to be tempted above that you are able, but will with the temptation also make a way to escape, that you may be able to bear it. 1 Corinthians chapter 10 and verse 13. How long will it be until we can accept God's guidance instead of trying to criticize him for criticizing us? That's really the problem in the world. In Hebrews chapter 4, verse 12, though, the nature of God's word is such as to reach down and penetrate so that it can actually help us do what we need to do. For the word of God is living and powerful and sharper than any two-edged sword, piercing even to the division of soul and spirit and of joints and marrow, and as a discerner of the thoughts and intents of the heart. The word of God knows all those differences, and it reaches down to inside of us to try to convince us to make sure our motives are pure, that our actions are pure, that we do not harbor hate in our heart or bitterness or any kind of negativity against God or others, but that we are replacing that with the love God wants. That's what keeps a heart soft. But we have to make sure we don't let it become calloused by all sorts of other problems of what we want, because we are callous to doing things the world's way. When we become callous to the calls from God's word to repent of sin, that's a failure of the heart, and we need to correct it. Thirdly, in verse 9, we find this. Your heart is failing when you ignore what God has done for you. He writes, "Where your fathers tested me, tried me, and saw my works 40 years." In each one of those instances, it's talking about the fact they were witnesses to things God had done, and yet they did not let it affect their own behavior. In Romans chapter 5, beginning in verse 8, it says that God commends his love toward us, and that while we were yet sinners, Christ died for us. Much more then, being justified by his blood, we should be saved from the wrath to come. Now notice the sequence of events there. God cared enough to send Jesus for us, but all of this was for our best interest and to care for our greatest needs. This is what God has done, and that ought to motivate all else that we do. When we move away from God to where we don't want to listen and we don't want to do his will, we're forgetting that fundamental point of everything he's already done for us. This quotation from Psalm 95
described the Israelites when they had just been freed from Pharaoh, after seeing all the 10 plagues and the Red Sea parted. So when you think about their fathers tested God, tried God, and saw God's works for 40 years, here they are right afterwards, and what are they doing? They're complaining, as we see in Exodus 17, verses 1 through 7. A people that have just witnessed and participated in walking through the Red Sea, having seen all 10 plagues, and they get across, and they think God can't continue to care for them? And yet, that's how they are described here, is that they were testing God. Testing whether or not, I don't know if he can take care of us or not. After all they'd seen, all they could do was complain. Now stop for a second and think about how we often are. That we don't concentrate a lot of times on all we already have that are blessings in the church. All the benefits we gain of what it is to be God's people, and that we'll end up complaining about what we don't have. Acting as if God owes us something when he's already given everything that we need beyond what we ever could have imagined. How sad it is that we can have the complete will of God revealed in his word today. Ready access to any number of Bibles, both digital and print. Countless good books and helps available. And yet there be so little interest in really responding with faith to the gift of his word. John 70, verse 17, Jesus prayed, sanctify them through thy truth. Thy word is truth. If you want to be sanctified, you're going to need to be in Scripture. You need to be abiding by it, learning from it, and applying it. That's how you become holy, which is what being sanctified really means. If you're going to have a faith that is truly strong, Hebrews 11, verse 1, it's going to come from God's word. If you're going to please God, you're going to have that kind of faith, because without faith it is impossible to please him. For he that comes to God must believe that he is, and that he is a rewarder of them that diligently seek him. Verse 6. That last part's important. We don't give up on God or what he'll give us at the end. A lot of people decide if God's not rewarding them all the time, immediately, and giving them what they want, then they give up. And they lose sight and lose faith in God as that great rewarder. How sad it is that sinful people with impure motives are so ready to look for flaws and loopholes in God's word as if to put God on trial and test the genuineness of what he offers. And yet, that's often what happens. This one who offered his son, John 3, verse 16, the one who's provided Christianity through his grace in Ephesians 2, 8 through 9, and yet think of the number of people who are atheists, not because there's not evidence for the existence of God, but because they don't want there to be a God. Modernists who want to judge everything based upon their own experience. And the postmodernists who sometimes limit it to such a realm to where that doesn't even mean much. False teachers, why would you leave the truth of what God's revealed if you really have a trust and care for what he's doing? Everyday sinners, stepping away, stepping back from God, sometimes just because they've ignored what he had to say. All these things come back to having a heart problem. How sad it is that in our obstinance, we often do more to test God's patience than to express thanks for his mercy. The Lord is not slack concerning his promise, as some men count slackness, but is long-suffering to usward, not willing that any should perish, but that all should come to repentance. 2 Peter 3, verse 9. When we get to the point of ignoring all that God has done for us, this, my friends, is a failure of the heart. Number 4, verse 10. Your heart is failing when your heart is in the wrong place. Therefore I was angry with that generation and said, they always go astray in their heart, and they have not known my ways. They go astray in their heart. They've gone off course. But notice he places that within them. We think about them wandering in the wilderness. Really, they were having to follow where God took them. Where they really went astray and wandered was inside. Their heart was in the wrong place. Our God is the creator of the universe, capable of doing whatever his will requires by simply speaking it so, while we are frail and measly human beings. That fact needs to be considered and contemplated regularly. Yet even while knowing this, we will dare to sin and provoke him to wrath because we failed to control our hearts.
Ephesians chapter 5 verse 6 says, "Let no one deceive you with empty words, for because of these things the wrath of God comes upon the sons of disobedience." When we decide to start talking like we know a lot more than God, we put ourselves in a terrible position to be judged, because we're going to do things we don't have a right to do. We swell up within us and we think we're really somebody, and we forget that we're nothing. That God is the one who deserves our allegiance, our attention, our love in everything we do. But it can get much worse. We can refuse to change and make sin not only our choice, but our path for life, though it leads only to destruction. In Acts 17, verse 30, there Paul preaching said, "The times this ignorance God winked at, but now commandeth all men everywhere to repent." How sad that we can get to the point of where we're so determined on that path of we like what we're doing, not because it's a good thing, not because it leads to a good life, but because we've grown rebellious, that we've pulled ourselves away from God's word. We don't want to hear it because we don't want to have to change. When we get on the wrong path, it is not long before we forget all about the roadmap God has provided, and we end up wandering around thinking we'll find our way back home, but trying to do so without God. That's really the path he's talking about here. They always go astray in their hearts, and they have not known my ways. Think about the word ways, which also means paths. He's talking about God's laid out the path to be on. They go on their own way. We need to get back to where God's path is. There's only one way we're going to find it. In Psalm 119, verse 105, it says, "Thy word is a lamp unto my feet and a light unto my path." You want to go and find God's path? You're going to have to go back to God's word. Fifthly, your heart is failing if you think you will go to heaven anyway. Now stop and take that in for a moment. Verse 11, "So I swore in my wrath, they shall not enter my rest." In Luke 3, verse 8, it says, "Therefore bear fruits worthy of repentance, and do not begin to say to yourselves, we have Abraham as our father, for I say to you that God is able to raise up children to Abraham from these stones." Oh, the Jews of the first century, they could be hard-hearted. They could think they had everything they already needed, and he gave them a ready and needed understanding of where God stood on the matter. "Wherefore, if any man thinketh he standeth, take heed lest he fall." 1 Corinthians 10 and verse 12. God does not stand in a ready state of wrath. He's not sitting out there wanting to be vengeful. His wrath only comes out when his sense of justice for sin demands it. And we need to keep that in mind. It is not that he is waiting for us to make a mistake. It's that when we do cross his will, which is a violation of his very character, it hurts so much, it gets attention, and because of his own character, he must do something about it. But in accordance with your hardness and your impenitent heart, you are treasuring up for yourself wrath in the day of wrath and revelation of the righteous judgment of God. God's going to do the right thing. He's going to do the right thing about our sin, about our hardness of heart, about our impenitence. He's going to take care of that. He just doesn't want to have to. He wants us to take care of our problem first. God's will, though, is decisive. And his will is the only one that will matter then, and it's the only one that should matter now. In Matthew chapter 26 and verse 39, Jesus himself, remember, prayed, "Let this cup pass from me, nevertheless, not as I will, but thy will be done." God loves us dearly, but we must recognize both the goodness and severity of God. Romans chapter 11, verse 22. We need to recognize that there are choices we make that affect what God will do. That God has placed before us his path and showed us the way it will go, but we have to choose to be on it. We cannot assume that we still get heaven when we reject the path that goes to heaven. We cannot decide and act like we still get to enjoy the benefits of salvation when we haven't chosen the path and the place of the saved. We need to recognize that we have responsibility here. And instead of thinking that, as seems to be common practice, that every funeral assumes people are going to heaven, we need to go back to what God says and point it out, "You shall not enter into my rest." The only way we will rest peacefully
is if we are with God in eternity. And to you who are troubled, rest with us when the Lord Jesus shall be revealed from heaven with his mighty angels in flaming fire, taking vengeance on them that know not God and obey not the gospel of our Lord Jesus Christ. And when you think about that very fact, that he's going to put us away from the presence of his glory, we need to keep in mind that that really affects us. That could be me. I could be there and be separated from God in eternity because I refuse to obey. How sad a thought that ought to be. The whole idea of resting here is resting in eternity, resting ultimately from our labors, rest from all the problems of life because we get to rest with God in heaven. People so casually talk about resting in peace. We'll see people post RIP, rest in peace, for any number of people who've never obeyed the gospel, who do not know their Lord, who lived a life in sin, and yet we expect them to rest in peace. That shows that we ourselves have accepted a standard lower than God's, just as Israel did. And we in our hearts may pay the penalty for our own ignorance and rebellion. Beloved, what we must come to realize is that the human heart that matters most is not the organ that pumps blood throughout your body. No. The heart that matters most is your human will that determines the health of your soul. Fear not him who is able to destroy the body but cannot destroy the soul, but fear him who is able to destroy both body and soul in Gehenna, Matthew 10:28. What shall it profit a man if he shall gain the whole world and lose his own soul? Or what shall man give in exchange for his soul? Matthew 16, verse 26. So just come and think for a moment how much attention we give when the physical heart presents signs of a problem. We go through numerous tests. We take all kinds of medicine. We change what we eat and have regular checkups with a cardiologist. But if the spiritual heart matters more, what are we doing when there are signs that it is in trouble? Do we go in for tests? Do we take our medicine? Do we improve our spiritual diet? Do we make sure to see the physician regularly? A failing heart is a serious matter. If your heart is not right with God, it's time for you to be dead serious about it. God gave his Son on the cross so you can be saved. He calls on us to obey him through faith, to repent and be baptized for the remission of our sins, so that we can indeed find rest for our souls. But he also calls on us to be faithful unto death, and to not let our heart ever grow so hard we think we can get to heaven without him. We need to make sure we give her all for God or all for Jesus, including our heart. I'm Kevin Rhodes. Thank you for watching Expositions. Yeah.

In the final action of Paul's Better Way of Love, he revisits another theme of forbearance. It endures all things, 1 Corinthians 13:7. It is an action that bears striking resemblance to the patience of verse 4 and the bearing of verse 7. Here it points to love's ability to hold out in times of affliction. Leon Morris teases out the meaning of this verb, saying it denotes not a patient resigned acquiescence, but an active, positive fortitude. Love has a thorough tenacity in the present, buoyed by its unwavering confidence in the future. That enables us to live in every kind of circumstance with the grace and dignity becoming a Christian as an example to others of the grace and dignity of Christ Himself. Jesus endured death, even death on the cross, because of His love for me and everyone else. Even Paul's own ministry was a perfect example of such love. Love endures spite and hardship, insult and hate by trusting wholly in God.

0: This is Getting to Know Your Bible, a program dedicated to the proclaiming of the good news of Jesus Christ. Here's Billy Lambert.
1: I remember a number of years ago, well, one Sunday for lunch after we had had our worship service, went out to eat. It was my wife, myself, maybe some of the grandchildren with us, I don't know. And we were sitting there at a table, and a man walks over to our table without saying a word, reaches down and kisses my wife on the cheek. And when he left, there were some people talking to him, and we could tell what they were saying. You see, my wife's aunt looks a little bit like my wife. And he thought it was my wife's aunt that he kissed on the cheek. And I would say that his face was red. It's a case of mistaken identity. And we've chuckled about that over the years. Well, today, there's a question I want us to think about. Who do people think I am? Who do men say that I am? That's a question of Jesus. We want to look at that today. We want you to stay tuned. Now, today we continue to offer a free Bible correspondence course. It's absolutely free. Trust me, it's free. And we want you to have it. So why don't we take the time to just pause right now so you can learn more about the course and so you can find out how you can take this course.
0: 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This course is non-denominational. It's based on the Bible. It's conducted by mail, and it's free. 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

I'm going to be reading from the 16th chapter of the Gospel according to Matthew. And I'm going to start reading at verse 13. When Jesus came into the region of Caesarea Philippi, he asked his disciples, saying, "Who do men say that I, the Son of Man, am?" And they say, "Some say John the Baptist, some Elijah, and others Jeremiah, or one of the prophets." He said to them, "But who do you say I am?" Simon Peter answered and said, "You're the Christ, the Son of the living God." Jesus answered and said to him, "Blessed are you, Simon Barjona, for flesh and blood has not revealed this to you, but my Father who is in heaven. I also say to you that you are Peter, and on this rock I will build my church, and the gates of Hades shall not prevail against it. And I will give you the keys of the kingdom of heaven. And whatever you bind on earth will be bound in heaven, and whatever you loose on earth will be loosed in heaven." In this reading, Jesus came into the region of Caesarea Philippi, and Jesus asked the question, "Who do people think I am? Who do they think I am?" And there were at least three answers, possibly four, if you consider all other of the prophets as being an answer. But first of all, they said, "Some people think that you are John the Baptist." Now, John was the forerunner of Christ. He was the one that blazed the trail, as it were, for Christ coming into the world. So some were saying that he was John the Baptist. Now, there may have been some reasons that they said that. First of all, there may have been some physical resemblance. You see, Jesus and John the Baptist were related. They were cousins. And so it could be that there was some physical resemblance. And I know there have been times that when I was with a relative of mine, I've had people say, "I can tell you all are related." There was physical resemblance. Another reason they may have thought that Jesus was John the Baptist was because the life that they lived, they lived alike. John the Baptist ate locusts and wild honey, and he was clothed in camel's hair. He lived out in the wilderness. And Jesus did not have an easy life. One occasion Jesus said, "The foxes have holes, the birds have their nests, but the Son of Man does not have a place to lay his head." So their lives were somewhat similar, but they did preach alike. John preached about the coming of the kingdom. John preached repentance. In Matthew, the third chapter, when he came out of the wilderness of Judea, this is what his sermon was: "Repent ye, for the kingdom of heaven is at hand." Jesus came preaching a similar message. In Matthew chapter 4, verse 17, Jesus began to preach, saying, "Repent ye, for the kingdom of heaven is at hand." So you see, there were a lot of similarities between Jesus and John the Baptist. But Jesus was not John the Baptist, but they just thought he might have been John. Now, there were others who thought that Jesus may have been Elijah the prophet. Maybe they thought he was Elijah. And there may have been reasons that they thought that. Elijah, if you will recall the Old Testament story, was a great man of prayer. There's a time he prayed that it would not rain, it didn't rain. He prayed it rain, it rained. He was a man who believed in the power of prayer. Jesus Christ believed in the power of prayer. There were times he would go off into the mountains and spend all night in prayer. He prayed to his Father in the Garden of Gethsemane, "Father, if it be possible, let this cup pass. Nevertheless, not my will, but yours be done."
In John 17, he prayed, actually he prayed for unity of believers. He said, neither pray I for these alone, but for them also which shall believe on me through their word. He prayed for Peter in Luke chapter 22, verses 31 and 32. He said, Simon, Simon, Satan hath desired to have you that he may sift you as wheat, but I have prayed for you that your faith fail not. When you're converted, strengthen the brethren. He was a praying Christ. And so Elijah was a man of prayer. Jesus was a man of prayer. But Elijah was a man of great courage. He challenged the prophets of Baal. 450 prophets were destroyed. He had the courage to challenge them and to destroy them. Jesus Christ was a man of great courage. You have to but read the 23rd chapter of Matthew. And what Jesus said to the religious teachers of his day, the scribes and Pharisees of his day. Over and over, Jesus referred to them as scribes and Pharisees, hypocrites, because they would say and do not. Because they would tell people what to do, they would not do it themselves. Because they would compass land and sea to make one proselyte, and they would make that person to foremost the child of hell themselves. In other words, the person is worse off than they were. And he challenged them and called them scribes and Pharisees, hypocrites, because they would strain at a gnat and they'd swallow a camel. He called them hypocrites because they would tithe the mint, the anise, and the cumin, and they'd omit the weightier matters of the law. Jesus said, these you ought to have done, not left the other undone. They just had a confused sense of values and priorities. And he referred to them as being hypocrites because he said, you're just like a bunch of whited sepulchres. A lot of whited tombstones. On the outside, you look pure and white and clean, but on the inside, you're full of excess and extortion. And so Jesus and Elijah were alike in the respect that both of them were men of great courage. Elijah challenged the religious leaders of that time, and he challenged them, and Jesus did the same. But then some said, he's like Jeremiah the prophet. I think he's Jeremiah. And they were alike in a lot of ways. Now, let me tell you about Jeremiah. Jeremiah was a man of great compassion. You have to but read the book of Lamentations, the Lamentings, written by Jeremiah to fully understand that he was a man who had a weeping heart. In Jeremiah 9 and 1, he said, oh, that my head were waters, and mine eyes a fountain of tears, that I might weep day and night for the slain of the daughter of my people. A man of great compassion. When Jeremiah saw the condition of God's people in that day, such a despondent thing, his heart was literally broken. Jesus was a man of great compassion. In Matthew chapter 9, he saw the people wandering about as sheep having no shepherd. And the Bible says in Matthew 9, he was moved with compassion. Jesus is moved with compassion today when he sees people who are living lives of aimlessness, living lives without any purpose, with any goal, with any aim that they have in their lives. It breaks the heart of our Lord. His heart was broken when he wept over the city of Jerusalem. And he said, oh, Jerusalem, Jerusalem, thou that killest the prophets and stonest them that are sent unto thee, how often would I have gathered you together as a hen gathers a chickens under her wings, but you would not. It broke his heart. He was a man of great compassion. He had compassion on people who'd lost loved ones. In John 11 and verse 35, the Bible said, and this is one of those verses that all of the children know when you ask them to memorize a passage of Scripture, Jesus wept. There's a whole lot tied up in those two words, more than I think we understand. Jesus was a man who had a heart of compassion. His friend had died. Earlier in that chapter, he said he groaned within his spirit. You see, Jesus was a man that had a great compassion for people that were hurting. When he saw people that were hungry, he had compassion. When he saw people that were sick, he had compassion. Jesus Christ is a compassionate Jesus. I've often thought, and I've often said, that I believe there's one word that summarizes the life of the Lord Jesus Christ.
And somebody may say, well, that word must be the word love. No. Somebody says, well, the word must be grace. No. I believe the word that summarizes the life of Jesus Christ is the word compassion. It was because of his compassion that he came into this world and lived and suffered and died upon the cross of Calvary that men might be saved from their sins eternally. He was wounded for our transgressions and bruised for our iniquities. Why? Because he had a heart for mankind. Jesus was a man of compassion. So they had these ideas about who do men say that I, the Son of Man, some say you're John the Baptist. Some say you're Elijah. Some say that you're Jeremiah. Some say you're just one of the prophets. So they had all kinds of ideas about who they thought Jesus was. And there were some characteristics Jesus had in common with all three of those men. And that may have led them to believe that. But let me ask you a question. Who was he? If he wasn't John, and if he wasn't Elijah, and if he wasn't Jeremiah, who was he? Now, Jesus' question was, who do men say that I am? And then the disciples said, well, some say that you're John, some say you're Elijah, some say that you're Jeremiah, maybe some other prophet. But Jesus asked them this question, who do you say I am? Who do you say I am? So if Jesus is not one of those three, who is he? And Peter answered correctly in the next verse, you are the Christ, the Son of the living God. My friends, that's not a more important statement in all of Scripture than that one. That Jesus is the Christ, the Son of the living God, not a dead God, but the living God. And Jesus Christ indeed is the Son of God. And God loved you so much that he gave the only Son of a kind to save you. For God so loved the world that he gave his only begotten Son, that whosoever believeth in him should not perish but have everlasting life. That's how much God loved you. There was a time in eternity when Jesus Christ was on an equality with God. Prior to his coming to this world, he was coexistent, co-eternal with God. As a matter of fact, in the Old Testament, in Micah chapter 5 and 2, the prophet said, whose goings forth have been from of old, from everlasting. That's talking about Jesus as a prophecy about him. Jesus existed in eternity with the Father. In John 8:58, Jesus said, before Abraham was, I am. That's talking about his eternal nature. So there was a time that Jesus Christ was on a par with God, that is, on an equality with God. He was in heaven with God. But in the second chapter of Philippians, Paul writes, beginning in verse 5, have this mind in you. Have this mind in you, which was also in Christ Jesus. In other words, have the mind of Christ, who counted not the being on an equality with God a thing to be grasped. That is, held on to. Well, if he was on an equality with God, and if I'm to have the same kind of mind Jesus had, what did he do even though he was on an equality with God? He emptied himself. How did he empty himself? In the form of a servant, being found in fashion as a man. He humbled himself unto death, yea, the death of the cross. This has reference to Jesus Christ, incarnate state, coming into the world in human form. He was really God in the flesh.
In 1 Timothy 3:16, Paul wrote to Timothy, and he said, without controversy, great is the mystery of godliness. God was manifest in the flesh. Well, how was deity manifest in the flesh? God was manifest in the flesh in the person of the Lord Jesus Christ. He was deity come down from heaven in human form. Jesus Christ came in human form, and Jesus Christ died on the cross, was buried, was resurrected, that you and I might be saved. And we know He is the Son of God because God raised Him from the dead. Listen to Romans 1 and verse 4. Declared to be the Son of God with power. Well, you declare somebody to be a certain thing, that's pretty strong, isn't it? Declared to be the Son of God with power, according to the Spirit of holiness. Well, how did God declare Him to be the Son of God? By the resurrection from the dead. The day that Jesus Christ was raised from the dead by the power of God, God was letting men know for all time to come that Jesus Christ was His Son. Now go back to the question, who do men say that I am? Go back to Peter's answer. You are the Christ, the Son of the living God. Now, how did Peter learn that? Well, Jesus said, blessed are you, Simon Bar-Jonah, for flesh and blood has not revealed this to you. Man didn't reveal that to you, but my Father who is in heaven. God revealed that. And so they knew they were dealing with the blessed Son of God. Jesus Christ came into this world for you and for me. Now let's think about that question. Who do men say I am? Who is Jesus to you? I think if you were to ask some people that question, who's Jesus? Oh, they would say, oh, Jesus is a historical character. He really lived. There's evidence that He lived. He's just a historical character like some other characters in history. But Jesus is nothing more than just a mere mortal. He was a great teacher. He had some revolutionary ideas that He taught to the world, but He was nothing more than just a teacher. And if you were to ask some other people about Jesus, they would say, well, He's just a fantasy. He's really not real. But let me ask you a question. Who is He to you? Is Jesus real to you? Is He real? Do you really believe with all of your heart and all of your soul and all of your mind that He is the Son of God? You say, well, Brother Lambert, yes, I really believe that. Well, let me ask another question. Based on that, is He your Lord? You see, if He is your Lord, then He's in charge, isn't He? If He's your Lord, then He's in control of your life as you follow His Word. And He is Lord, isn't He? Acts 10:36 says He's Lord over all. That means He's Lord over the universe, and He is Lord over heaven and earth. He's Lord over everything that happens on this earth. He's in charge. He's the Lord. Some people want to talk about the center of the universe. Where is the center of the universe? I'll tell you about the center of the universe. Jesus is the center of the universe because He made it.
And Jesus Christ is Lord. Acts chapter, Romans rather, chapter 14, verses 7 through 11 teach that Jesus Christ is Lord of the living and of the dead. And whether we live or whether we die, we are the Lord's. Well, somebody says, I just don't believe it. Well, he's Lord whether you believe it or not. And there's a day coming when every knee will bow and every tongue will confess that Jesus Christ is Lord to the glory of God the Father. So is he your Lord? You know, Jesus said, why do you call me Lord, Lord, and do not the things which I say? Obeying Jesus and accepting the fact that he is your Lord go together. He cannot be your Lord unless you're willing to do what he says. So is he your Lord? Is he your Savior? He wants to be. There are many people who say they believe in Jesus, and yet Jesus hasn't saved them because they really don't want to be saved yet. Oh, they're thinking about it. They're sort of on the borderland of the kingdom. They've not yet made a decision for Christ. If you believe that Jesus Christ is the Son of God, you really believe in Jesus. Is he your Savior? I know he's Savior. He's the only Savior there is. Some people have the idea because we live such a pluralistic society that there are all kinds of Saviors, that he's just one of them. Oh, no, my friend. Acts 4 and 12 says, neither is there salvation any other, for there is no other name under heaven given among men whereby you must be saved. He is the Savior. He is the way and the truth and the life.

0: nothing but the truth. And the fact that Jesus Christ is the Savior, the only Savior, is the truth. He's not one of the Saviors. He's the only one there is. And Paul in 1 Timothy 1:15, he said, this is a faithful saying and worthy of all acceptation, that Christ Jesus came into the world to do what, Paul? To save sinners, of whom I'm chief. See, he came to save people. He is your Savior. You say, well, I believe he's the Son of God. Is he your friend? There's a song often sung in worship services of, what a friend we have in Jesus. Is Jesus your friend? He wants to be your friend, and he can be the best friend you'll ever have. Jesus said, you're my friends. This is in John chapter 15, verse 14. You are my friends if you do whatever I say. If you do what I tell you to do, then you become my friends. I need all the friends I can get. Don't you? Friends are a wonderful thing. But if I only had one friend to choose, I'd want it to be Jesus. Who is Jesus to you? Let him be your Savior. Let him be your Lord. Let him be the best friend that you'll ever have. I want to thank you for watching today. And in the closing moments, may I give you a personal invitation to visit the Church of Christ in your community. Please visit with us. Come and be with us. And I just, if you don't know where the Church of Christ is in your community, call us. We'll locate it for you. 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

0: the question, who is Jesus, is not as simple as it seems,
1: right?
0: Because there's so much to unpack. But we do have an issue in the world of people saying, okay, yeah, in theory, Jesus is just as great as Santa Claus. He's a great story. He helps children behave, but that's really it. There, you know, Santa's not this, and Jesus is the same thing as Santa. How do we prove that Jesus is a real being? What would you do if someone asked for proof?
1: Well, there's extra biblical proof. We have the writings from the first century of historians. If all we had and people were to take the Bible and just say, look at it from a historical document, there is much proof about who he was associated with and all of that, and coming before Pilate and all of that well documented as well. And so those are things that I think are key when you look at, we can go outside the Bible to see evidence that, yes, he was a real man.

Jesus is waiting to add you. Greetings, friends and brethren. This is Paul Mays. Welcome to another episode of The Fruit of Our Lips. We're going to look at my original a cappella hymn, Jesus is waiting to add you. We're going to tear it apart by the authority of Scripture. Make sure that we are singing truth. This is one of the goals of singing, is that we teach. We teach and admonish one another in psalms, hymns, and spiritual songs. So when we sing, we better be singing actual scriptural truth. We're going to take apart the lyrics, make sure that they add up to the authority of Scripture. But before we do this, let's have a listen.

I pray that this has been edifying to you, and I pray most of all that God accepts my service. I love writing a cappella hymns about truth. I love singing truth. I love seeking the Lord. Let's look at these lyrics, make sure that they add up to the authority of Scripture together. If you are not part of His one church, Jesus is waiting to add you. There is no other way to be saved. Jesus is waiting to add you. Acts 2:47 is the thrust of this hymn. The Lord added to the church daily those who were being saved. That's the first gospel sermon recorded for us in Acts chapter 2. Peter said, anyone who calls on the name of the Lord will be saved. Acts 2:21. He told them that they had killed the Son of God. They asked, what should we do? In Acts 2:37, in Acts 2:38, he said, repent and be baptized, every one of you, for the remission of sins. That's by the authority of Jesus that he made that offer. He said, that offer is good for you and everyone who follows, Acts 2:39. Then he said, save yourselves, Acts 2:40. Acts 2:41, the ones who gladly received his instructions, his offer for salvation, did so by being baptized. Sometimes you'll hear people say, just accept Jesus into your heart. Just accept Jesus as your personal Savior. Of course, these are man-made fantasies. However, there is a biblical version of accepting Jesus. Then they that gladly received, accepted his word, Jesus, did so by being baptized. Acts 2:41, this resulted in those people being added to the one church of the Bible, the one church of Jesus, the one church that he bought with his own blood, and they were added by Jesus himself. Praising God and having favor with all the people, and the Lord added to the church daily those who were being saved. Acts 2:47. If you are not washed in the Lamb's blood, this is the second verse, Jesus is waiting to add you. There is no other way to be saved. Jesus is waiting to add you. I'd like to point you to John 14:6. I am the way, the truth, and the life. No man comes to the Father but by me. That is, of course, Jesus talking. Jesus is not only the way, but whatever one way he says to go is the way. If you're going to go via Jesus, you're going to go via the one way of salvation that he offers. There is no other way to be saved. He is the way. Whatever Jesus says goes. But with the precious blood of Christ as a lamb without blemish and without spot, 1 Peter 1:19, if you are not washed in the Lamb's blood, Jesus is waiting to add you. Jesus will not add you to his one church until he has washed you in his blood. He will not wash you in his blood until you do what he said for the reason that he said. If you've not gone down in the water, Jesus is waiting to add you. There is no other way to be saved. Jesus is waiting to add you. Acts chapter 8, what a beautiful account of conversion. The Ethiopian was riding down the road in a chariot. He was studying the scriptures, and Philip was instructed to go get the Ethiopian. Philip ran down the chariot. I just love that. It shows the urgency. We need to take that urgency and apply it to our lives, to our spreading of the gospel seed, the one gospel seed that results in people becoming Christians with no prefix, no suffix, and no substitutions. We're not hyphenated Christians. We're not kind of Christians other than the kind that you can read about in the Word, just like this Ethiopian became when he obeyed the gospel. Philip ran down that chariot. He ran him down and he said, do you understand what you're reading? The Ethiopian's like, how can I? Except some man guides me. At that point, Philip preached Jesus. That's so simple. We can know that whatever Philip preached to him included everything he needed to know. That is simply preaching Jesus. You don't preach part of it. You preach the whole counsel of God. What happened? The Ethiopian responded by saying, here is water, what hinders me from being baptized. That's what we're looking for, Christian. As we go preach that message, we're looking to spread the soul-saving gospel of Jesus Christ, and we're hoping to hear, here's the water. Take me down into the water. And that's what happened. He said, here's water, what hinders me from being baptized? Philip said, if you believe, you may. There's a prerequisite right there. You've got to believe it. If you don't believe, then you're just getting wet. If you believe, you may. The Ethiopian responded with,
I believe that Jesus is the Son of God. What a beautiful confession of truth. Believing that Jesus is who he says that he is. They both went down into the water, and Philip baptized him. He came up rejoicing. Not until after he came up out of that water was he rejoicing. Only then was he a Christian washed in the Lamb's blood. If you have not obeyed his gospel, and Jesus is waiting to add you, there is no other way to be saved. Jesus is waiting to add you. This is where it's going to get scary, folks. I'm not trying to be scary with you. This hymn is designed to be an invitation song. This hymn is designed for Christians to sing to the unconverted, to the lost, those outside of Christ, those who have not been washed in the Lamb's blood. This is who we're going to be singing to when we sing this hymn. This is where it gets scary. In flaming fire, taking vengeance on them that know not God and obey not the gospel of our Lord Jesus Christ. That's 2 Thessalonians 1:8. This is what anyone who refuses to obey the gospel will experience. Flaming fire and the vengeance of God. So we're urging you, if you have not yet obeyed the gospel, we're urging you. If you are not part of his one church, Jesus is waiting to add you. If you are not washed in the Lamb's blood, Jesus is waiting to add you. If you've not gone down in the water, Jesus is waiting to add you. If you have not obeyed his gospel, the good news about Jesus, how do you do that? Well, just like the Ethiopian did. You just hear the good news about Jesus, that he lived a sinless life. He came to this earth to do that, to live a sinless life and offer himself as a sacrifice. He gave himself willingly on the cross of Calvary, gave himself for you and for me. We've got to obey the gospel to access that saving blood. Only then are we united in death with Christ, Romans 6, 3 and 4. This is what we are singing when we sing this hymn of encouragement. We're trying to get folks to obey the one gospel of Jesus Christ. Mark 16, 16 reveals such a merciful offer from Jesus. He that believes and is baptized will be saved. This is the gospel. The good news about Jesus is that he came to this earth, lived that sinless life, and he offers salvation for those who believe and are baptized. I pray that this hymn is edifying to you. I pray that God accepts my service, this sacrifice, the fruit of my lips. I pray that this you can benefit from singing this hymn. I pray that those who hear this message will benefit from hearing the truth found in these lyrics that do indeed line up with the authority of Scripture. Thank you for joining us today for the Fruit of Our Lips. I'm Paul May.

Is it possible to be a Christian and to tell someone else that they're wrong? I mean, is that Christ-like, to tell someone else that they're wrong about something? Well, let's think about it. To be Christ-like is to be like Christ. So why don't we just look at an example using Jesus? In Matthew chapter 22, the Sadducees came to Jesus and they asked him a question. They were trying to trick him, and, you know, many people tried to trick Jesus. It never really worked out that well for him. But in verse 29, Jesus answered and said to them, the Sadducees, "You are mistaken, not knowing the scriptures nor the power of God." Now, that Greek word there for mistaken, it means you're in error. Jesus told them, "You all are in error, you're wrong." And why did Jesus say that they were wrong? Well, because they didn't know the scriptures or the power of God. Believe it or not, Jesus did show us it's actually Christ-like to tell someone that they're wrong if your motive is coming from a place of love and you're trying to point them back to God's truth. In fact, Proverbs chapter 9, verses 8 and 9, and Proverbs is a book of wisdom, the scripture says this: "Do not correct a scoffer, lest he hate you, but rebuke a wise man, and he will love you. Give instruction to a wise man, and he will still be wiser. Teach a just man, and he will increase in learning." What this means is that people who want to know the truth, they'll actually love you if you help them to understand that they've been misled. Jesus, after all, said that we could know the truth and that the truth would set us free, John 8:32. But Jesus also warned us about false prophets who would come to us in sheep's clothing, but inwardly it says they were ravening wolves. So how can you know if what you're being taught is actually the truth or if it's not? Well, how about this passage? 1 John 4:1. It says this: "Beloved, do not believe every spirit, but test the spirits whether they are of God, because many false prophets have gone out into the world." Or what about this one? 2 Peter chapter 3 and verse 16, where Peter says that some of what Paul has written to us is hard to understand, which the untaught and unstable twist to their own destruction, as do the rest of the scriptures. You know, isn't that what the devil did when he tempted Jesus? If you remember in Matthew chapter 4, he quoted scripture, he just twisted it a little bit. And people still do the same thing today. So how do you know who or what to trust? Well, you could do what the Bereans did. In Acts chapter 17 and verse 11, it says that these, speaking of the people of Berea, were more noble and fair-minded than those in Thessalonica, in that they received the word with all readiness and they searched the scriptures daily to find out whether these things were so. Now, I don't know if you remember this, but who was preaching and teaching these people in Berea? Well, if you look in Acts 17, it was the Apostle Paul. This is the same apostle who was inspired by the Holy Spirit, and these people actually checked Paul's teachings against the scriptures to see if what he was saying was true. And God, through inspiration, called these people noble. You know, that word noble can mean a few things. With regards to your birth, it can mean that you were born into a highly respected family, a well-known family. Or if it's referring to your personality, it can mean having or showing the fine personal qualities or high moral principles and ideals. You know, that word noble was even the name for a gold coin in the 1300s because it was of such high quality and value. So what about you? Do you want to be a noble person? Are you willing to test what you've been taught against the Bible to see if it's actually truth? Or is there even the slightest chance of possibility that you could have been misled at some point in time with your life? If you're up for it, please send us a message, and we would love to help you study God's Word here at the Gospel Broadcasting Network.

0: Hi there. Welcome to Digging Deep. My name is Dan Cates. We often will hear those who are opponents of the truth say that those who practice baptism believe in works salvation. They will suggest that one who is baptized is trying to work his way into heaven. We want to consider for just a few minutes whether that is an accurate assertion. When we think about language, specifically the English language, although the principles are universal, we understand that verbs take different forms. For instance, verbs vary based upon tense. Some verbs are present tense, some are past tense, some are future tense. In fact, in English we have over a dozen different types of tenses. And the same, again, is true in other languages. We also will speak in terms of mood. If someone is making a statement, he will use the indicative mood. If he is issuing a command, he will use the imperative mood. If he's asking a question, he will be using the interrogative mood, and so forth. We also have differences in verbs based upon voice. And it's those differences that really help us to appreciate the point that we're going to be making today. In English, there are two different voices. Now, some languages will have three. For instance, Greek has three different voices. And we'll speak about why they have three and English has two in just a moment. The two voices in English are the active and passive voices. Very simply, the active voice is the voice where the one who is speaking is, or the one who is performing the action is the subject. So the subject of the verb is the one who is acting upon whatever the direct object would be. For instance, if we said Jesus taught his disciples, that verb, taught, is in the active voice because Jesus, the subject, is the one who is performing the action. Jesus taught disciples. Now we can rearrange that sentence so that we retain the meaning. We still have Jesus doing the teaching, we still have the teaching being done, and we still have the disciples receiving the teaching, but we can make the disciples the subject. Instead of Jesus teaches the disciples or Jesus taught the disciples, depending on what tense we wanted, we could say the disciples are being taught by Jesus, or the disciples were taught by Jesus. And we have now taken that which was active and we've made it passive. You see, in passive sentences, the subject is not performing the action, the subject is receiving the action. Now let's illustrate this on the board so that we can see the difference between these things. In an active voice sentence, the subject performs the action. The actual performing of the action is demonstrated with an action verb. And the recipient of the action is the direct object of that action. For instance, Jesus taught disciples. To make something passive, we take the direct object and we move that into the subject spot. We retain an action verb, but we have no direct object. Our subject is moved to the position of an object in a prepositional phrase. Jesus taught disciples. Disciples were taught by, preposition, Jesus, object of the preposition. So you see the difference between the active and passive. We mentioned that Greek will actually have three voices. The third voice for the Greeks is called the middle voice, and some other languages will have that middle voice. And what that would entail is the subject performing the action on himself, for himself, and so forth. So that's actually covered in the English active voice. But the active voice, subject, action verb, direct object. Passive voice, subject, still an action verb, although it's being used in the passive voice. A preposition and then an object of the preposition if we want to retain the subject. Now, when we think about those who are saying that you believe in works salvation, it would do well to ask them what they did in order to be saved. Some would say, well, I believed. Belief is a work. Belief is something that you do. It's an action verb. Let's say that the person to whom you're talking is named Charles. Charles believed Bible. Okay, my subject is performing the action. That's an action. That's a work. Someone might say, well, to be saved, I repented of my sins. Well, repentance certainly is necessary, as belief is. But again, that's an action. Let's say Charles again. Charles repented. Okay, he is performing that action. In fact, truth be told, whether we think that somebody is saved because he merely believes, or whether we think that somebody is saved because he prays to Jesus and asks for salvation or asks for Jesus to come into his heart, all of those are worded in the active voice because in each one of them, the subject is performing the action. Indeed, when we are wanting to obey the gospel, there are certain actions which we have to perform. We must hear the word, Romans 10:17. We must believe the word. We must build faith in the word. And that believing, he that believeth, that's an action. That's a work by definition. We also understand that repentance is necessary. We must repent of our sins if we are going to be added to the Lord's church. And we understand that without repentance, we haven't changed. We're wanting to live our old lives. We just want to do so in the state of being saved. And those two things are mutually exclusive. One who is going to be saved must confess. We understand that. Matthew 10:32-33. If we confess Christ before men, he will confess us. If we deny him, he will deny us. But notice that all of those things fit in this active voice form for the sentence. In order to be saved, I heard the word. In order to be saved, I believed the word. In order to be saved, I repented of my sins. In order to be saved, I confessed that Jesus Christ was the Son of God. But you'll notice we haven't gotten to baptism yet. If baptism be a work of a man who is wanting to be saved, then it should follow that same form. When I was saved, I baptized. Now, that's not right. We don't say, I baptized. Why? Because that's not our act. That's not our work. That's not something which we are doing. Rather, we say, I was baptized. In Mark 16:16, Jesus said, he that believeth and is baptized shall be saved, but he that believeth not shall be damned. He that believeth, that's an action, and is baptized, that's not an action. The subject there is receiving the action. He is baptized. He's the one being baptized. When we go over into the book of Acts and we read about the accounts of those who were added to the Lord's church in the early days of it, Acts 2:38, we see that those who were present on Pentecost were told by Peter, repent and be baptized, every one of you, in the name of Jesus Christ. You repent. You perform that action and you be baptized. An action verb, but in the passive voice. They weren't baptizing somebody. They were being baptized. If we go over into Acts 8, and we look in verse 13, then Simon himself believed, and when he was baptized. Verse 12, but when they believed Philip, preaching the things concerning the kingdom of God and the name of Jesus Christ, they were baptized, both men and women. If we go over into Acts 22:16, and we consider the conversion account of Saul or Paul, and now why tarriest thou, Ananias asked him, arise, that's an action, and be baptized, and wash away thy sins. Now, the wash away thy sins there is spoken of in the active voice, the passive voice, be baptized. I would suggest that his washing away his sins demonstrates that he is submitting to the command to be baptized. The being baptized, though, is that passive voice. When someone says, you believe in works salvation, the way to answer that, using language, specifically the English language, is to ask, what did you do to be saved? And that person will say, I performed some action, even if the action is just ask Jesus to come into my heart. But a New Testament Christian, when he asks answers that question, will say, I didn't do anything to be saved. I heard the word, I believed it, I repented of my sins, I confessed that Christ is the Son of God. But all of that took place before I was converted. All of that took place before I entered into salvation. You see, I was saved at the point not that I performed some action, but I was saved at the point that I was baptized. We understand from Acts 2:38 that at that point one receives remission of sins. We understand from Acts 22:16 that at that point one's sins are washed away. Now we could ask this question. Who is sending those sins into remission? Who is washing those sins away? Well, it's not the one who is being baptized. If we go to Colossians chapter 2, we learn that baptism is the operation, or the work, if you will, of God. Notice with me, if you will, Colossians 2:12. We actually can begin earlier than that. We might, for appreciation of what baptism entails, mention verse 11, in whom also ye are circumcised with the circumcision made without hands, in putting off the body of the sins of the flesh by the circumcision of Christ. Not a physical outward circumcision, but the circumcision of the heart. Buried is a participle showing the means by which that's taking place. Buried with him in baptism, wherein also ye are risen with him through the faith, notice this, of the operation of God, who hath raised him from the dead. One who is baptized is passively engaged in the process. Now, we could word it this way based on what we saw in Colossians 2:12. Since this is the operation of God, God baptized the sinner. God washed the sinner. Thank you so much for this study.
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Welcome to LG Ministry. We're glad you have chosen to watch our program. My name is Coogan Collins, and I'm the minister at the Long Grove Church of Christ. Our hope and desire is that you will open up your Bible and study along with us. Be sure to check out all of our lessons on YouTube. Now let's get to our lesson.

0: There are around 200 different titles and symbols that are applied to Jesus within the Bible. For example, in the New Testament, he is called the Son of God, the Light of Life, the Light of the World, the Bread of Life that came down from heaven, the Alpha and Omega, the Eternal Word. The Old Testament has over 300 prophecies of Jesus coming into this world. The prophets that made these prophecies referred to Jesus with many different terms, such as the Messiah, the Redeemer, the Deliverer, the Holy One of Israel. Some of the inspired writers used poetic or figurative language to describe Jesus, such as the Rose of Sharon, the Lily of the Valley, the Bride and Morning Star. All these names carry different meanings, which all apply to our wonderful Savior, Jesus. But one of my favorite descriptions of Jesus is found in Isaiah 9 and verse 6. For unto us a child is born, unto us a son is given, and the government will be upon his shoulder, and his name will be called Wonderful, Counselor, Mighty God, Everlasting Father, Prince of Peace. This section of scripture really shows that Jesus truly is our wonderful Savior. Almost 700 years after Isaiah penned these words, we see that a heavenly messenger announces the fulfillment of the coming of Messiah in Matthew 1, starting in verse 20. But while he thought about these things, behold, an angel of the Lord appeared to him in a dream, saying, Joseph, son of David, do not be afraid to take to you Mary, your wife, for that which is conceived in her is of the Holy Spirit. And she will bring forth a son, and you shall call his name Jesus, for he will save his people from their sins. So all this was done that it might be fulfilled, which was spoken by the Lord through the prophet, saying, Behold, the virgin shall be with child, and bear a son, and they shall call his name Emmanuel, which is translated God with us. Joseph was going to put Mary away since she was with child until this angel tells him what's going on. As you can see from verse 23, which is a quote from Isaiah 7 verse 14, Jesus would be called Emmanuel. The meaning of this word is God with us, which tells us that Jesus was indeed deity and that he would come in the form of flesh. The name Jesus meant Savior. Jesus was both man and deity at the same time. The book of John bears this out well. John 1 verse 1. In the beginning was the Word, and the Word was with God, and the Word was God. He was in the beginning with God. All things were made through him, and without him nothing was made that was made. In him was life, and the life was the light of men. The Word is referring to Jesus. Please notice that the Word was with God and the Word was God, which shows without a doubt that Jesus is also deity. John goes on to tell us exactly who this Word was in John 1, starting in verse 14. And the Word became flesh and dwelt among us, and we beheld his glory, the glory as the only begotten of the Father, full of grace and truth. John bore witness of him and cried out, saying, This was he of whom I said, He who comes after me is preferred before me, for he was before me. And of his fullness we have all received, and grace for grace. For the law was given through Moses, but grace and truth came through Jesus Christ. We can see that the anticipation of the Savior or Messiah spoken about over and over again by the Old Testament prophets had finally came to pass in the New Testament time as Jesus, our wonderful Savior, was born. To help us appreciate just how wonderful our Savior is, we need to take a look at a few more scriptures that really bring out how much love he had for each and every one of us. 2 Corinthians 8, verse 9, For you know the grace of our Lord Jesus Christ, that though he was rich, yet for your sakes he became poor, that you through his poverty might become rich. Jesus had all the comforts and blessings that go along with being deity and being in heaven. Yet he left heaven to come to his earth to become poor so that you and I might become rich with spiritual blessings. According to Hebrews 2 and verse number 9, Jesus was made a little lower than the angels. Philippians 2 verse 5, Let this mind be in you which was also in Christ Jesus, who being in the form of God, did not consider it robbery to be equal with God, but made himself of no reputation, taking the form of a bondservant and coming in the likeness of men. Many discussions have occurred on what it means when Jesus made himself of no reputation, or as some translations say, emptied himself. However, I want you to notice that verse 6 is referring to that time before Jesus became flesh, showing that Jesus is indeed deity. And this is why he would not consider it robbery to be equal with God, because he was deity. But now he has come in the likeness of man. What he emptied himself of was the glory he had when he was with the Father. We can see this from Jesus' prayer in John chapter 17, especially from verse number 5. And now, O Father, glorify me together with yourself with the glory which I had with you before the world was. Jesus was looking forward to when he could have the glory that he had when he was in heaven before he became flesh. Again, this gives us a small idea of just what Jesus gave up so that we would be able to have salvation. And so this shows why he's such a wonderful Savior. Not only was Jesus wonderful in the fact that he gave up his glory in heaven, he's also wonderful in how he lived his life on this earth. Hebrews 4, verse 14. Seeing then that we have a great high priest who has passed through the heavens, Jesus, the Son of God, let us hold fast our confession. For we do not have a high priest who cannot sympathize with our weaknesses, but was at all points tempted as we are, yet without sin. Let us therefore come boldly to the throne of grace, that we may obtain mercy and find grace to help in time of need. This shows us the deep love God has for us, because Jesus can understand the temptations that we go through, since he has experienced some of the same temptations we deal with on a day-to-day basis. This makes him better prepared to know just how to help us in our time of need. Since Jesus has been through the same temptations that we have, he has a deeper compassion for those who are struggling with sin. Let's continue reading as the next verse really points out this concept. Hebrews 5, verse 1. For every high priest taken from among men is appointed for men in things pertaining to God, that he may offer both gifts and sacrifices for sins. He can have compassion on those who are ignorant and going astray, since he himself is also subject to weakness. Because of this, he is required, as for the people, so also for himself, to offer sacrifices for sins. And no man takes the honor to himself, but he who is called by God, just as Aaron was. So also Christ did not glorify himself to become high priest, but it was he who said to him, "You are my son, today I have begotten you." As he also says in another place, "You are a priest forever according to the order of Melchizedek," who in the days of his flesh, when he had offered up prayers and supplication with vehement cries and tears to him who was able to save him from death and was heard because of his godly fear, though he was a son, yet he learned obedience by the things which he suffered. And having been perfected, he became the author of eternal salvation to all who obey him. I know we are all familiar with the phrase that you have to walk in someone's shoes to understand them, and that's exactly what Jesus has done for us. There is such a great lesson for us to learn from Jesus here. There are so many people in this world that we do not understand because we have not taken the time to walk in their shoes. It is easy for us to point a finger at someone and laugh at them or call them names when we don't understand their circumstance. We see this happening more in younger children, but it also happens with adults as well. Let me give you an example. Young children like to make fun of those who wear glasses or those who are overweight. They don't ever consider the fact that poor eyesight is just a medical condition that cannot be controlled. While most people can control their weight with a proper diet and exercise, some people's bodies just suck in every calorie and fat out of the food that they eat. And it holds on to it, and it causes them to get bigger and bigger. So some people, which includes young children, cannot help being overweight. Now those who like to make fun of others will change their tune quickly if later on they start packing on the pounds, or if they have to start wearing glasses, because they finally understand that it's not funny anymore. Their experience will teach them to be compassionate. Sometimes it can be challenging for us to understand those who are not like us, or those who have problems that we don't have. I'm sure some of us have had times we made fun of or thought lowly of someone that we didn't understand. And I feel confident that some of us had a change of heart as we matured and had personally experienced or had a loved one who experienced those things that that person was experiencing that we made fun of. I think we can also agree that a person who has walked in your shoes and went through something like you have has a much deeper understanding of what you have been through. And they will be the best person that can relate to you and help comfort and encourage you. For example, a former drunk will understand another struggling drunk more than someone who has never dealt with that problem. Peter teaches the same concept in 1 Peter 5, verse number 8. Be sober, be vigilant, because your adversary the devil walks about like a roaring lion, seeking whom he may devour. Resist him steadfast in the faith, knowing that the same suffering are experienced by your brotherhood in the world. Here Paul is showing that we should stand fast in our faith in Christ and that we can resist the devil and his temptations because others in the church have been able to do it. Clearly, we can see just how wonderful our Savior is because he has walked in our shoes, but he never sinned. Another wonderful thing about Jesus was the fact that he knew he would have to face the cruel cross and bear the sins of the world, yet he was willing to do this for each and every one of us. Romans 5, verse 7. For scarcely for a righteous man will one die, yet perhaps for a good man someone would even dare to die. But God demonstrates his own love toward us in that while we were still sinners, Christ died for us. Much more then, having now been justified by his blood, we shall be saved from wrath through him. Though Jesus knew he was going to lay his life down for us, we can see that he struggled with his humanity, as we read in Matthew 26, verse 36. Then Jesus came to them to a place called Gethsemane, and said to the disciples, "Sit here while I go and pray over there." And he took with him Peter and the two sons of Zebedee, and he began to be sorrowful and deeply distressed. Then he said to them, "My soul is exceedingly sorrowful, even to death. Stay here and watch with me." And he went a little further and fell on his face and prayed, saying, "O my Father, if it is possible, let this cup pass from me. Nevertheless, not as I will, but as you will." Then he came to the disciples and found them asleep and said to Peter, "What? Could you not watch with me 1 hour? Watch and pray, lest you enter into temptation. The spirit indeed is willing, but the flesh is weak." Again, a second time, he went away and prayed, saying, "O my Father, if this cup cannot pass away from me unless I drink it, your will be done." And he came and found them asleep again, for their eyes were heavy. So he left them, went away again, and prayed the third time, saying the same words. Then he came to his disciples and said to them, "Are you still sleeping and resting? Behold, the hour is at hand, and the Son of Man is being betrayed into the hands of sinners." Jesus was really struggling here, and we can only imagine how much sorrow and pain he was experiencing at this time. Yet even in this stressful situation, he still allowed the Father's will to be his guide. From this point forward, Jesus would experience some of the greatest torture a human could endure. He would endure it all just so that we could have the freedom from sin. We know that many false witnesses came forward and spoke against Jesus and that he was cursed at and beaten on by the Jews. He was led around like a dog to Pilate and to Herod, and he was dressed up by Herod's people and by Pilate's soldiers and made fun of, and he was scourged, which was a very painful torture. One encyclopedia describes it this way: a Roman implement for severe bodily punishment. It consisted of a handle to which several cords or leather thongs were affixed, which were weighted with jagged pieces of bone or metal to make the blow more painful and effective. The victim was tied to a post, Acts 22, verse 25, and the blows were applied to the back and the loins, and sometimes even, in the wanton cruelty of the executioner, to the face and the bowels. In the tense position of the body, the effect can easily be imagined. So hideous was the punishment that the victim usually fainted and not rarely died under it. Jesus endured this harsh punishment for all mankind. Then he was led to the cross, where nails were driven through his hands and his feet, and he was left to struggle with great pain just to be able to breathe. To add to his misery, people were yelling at him and mocking him, including two thieves that were being crucified with him. What a horrible day for our Lord to go through as he bore the weight of our sins on his shoulders. This is just another reason we can say that Jesus is our wonderful Savior. If that was the end of the story, we could talk about how wonderful this man was who gave his life for us. But that wouldn't make him our Savior, because plenty of men have died a cruel death by crucifixion. However, we know that the story does not end at his death, which is why we can say that he truly is our wonderful Savior. Because Jesus was raised from the dead 3 days later and is now sitting at the right hand of our Father in heaven. This is what all Christianity is based on, because through Jesus' resurrection, we all have the hope of being resurrected at the judgment day. Paul makes this very clear for us in 1 Corinthians 15, starting at verse 12. Now, if Christ is preached that he has been raised from the dead, how do some among you say that there is no resurrection of the dead? But if there is no resurrection of the dead, then Christ is not risen. And if Christ is not risen, then our preaching is empty, and your faith is also empty. Yes, we are found false witnesses of God, because we have testified to God that he raised up Christ, whom he did not raise up, if in fact the dead do not rise. For if the dead do not rise, then Christ is not risen. And if Christ is not risen, your faith is futile. You are still in your sins. Then also those who have fallen asleep in Christ have perished. If in this life only we have hope in Christ, we are all men the most pitiable. Of course, Paul goes on to say that Jesus was raised from the dead, and each of us can take comfort in knowing that Jesus has overcome the grave and has promised everyone who remains faithful to God a home in heaven. We can put our confidence and our trust in Jesus, knowing that he is our wonderful Savior who has redeemed us from sin. Jesus is the only way that we can make it into heaven. Jesus said in John 14, verse 6, I am the way, the truth, and the life. No one comes to the Father except through me. Matthew 7, verse 21, not everyone who says to me, Lord, Lord, shall enter the kingdom of heaven, but he who does the will of my Father in heaven. Jesus did his part. He gave up his glory. He came to this earth as a servant, lived the perfect life, suffered the pain of the cross, and was raised from the dead. Now mankind has his part. We must obey God's will in order to make it to heaven. Jesus also tells us in John 14, 15, if you love me, keep my commandments. Jesus has taught us several things that we must do in order to make it to heaven. John 8, verse 24, therefore I said to you that you will die in your sins, for if you do not believe that I am he, you will die in your sins. Luke 13, verse 3, I tell you no, but unless you repent, you will all likewise perish. Matthew 10, verse 32, therefore whoever confesses me before men, him I will also confess before my Father who is in heaven. But whoever denies me before men, him I will also deny before my Father who is in heaven. Mark 16, 16, he who believes and is baptized will be saved. God's plan of salvation is simple. As we just learned by hearing what God's Word says, we must believe that Jesus is the Son of God. We must repent. We must confess Jesus as our Lord, and we must be baptized in the name of Jesus for the forgiveness of our sins. After a person is baptized into Christ for the forgiveness of their sins, Jesus also says in Revelation 2, verse 10, be faithful unto death, and I will give you the crown of life. Will you allow Jesus to be your wonderful Savior? His commands are not burdensome, and you can accept Jesus as your Savior if you will obey his commands on how to become a Christian and on how to remain a faithful Christian. So if you want to be saved and to be able to call heaven your home, then why not obey Jesus' commands by believing in him, repenting, confessing, and being baptized for the remission of your sins in the name of Christ? Or if you're already a Christian, I hope you'll use this lesson as a reminder of just all the wonderful things that Christ has done for us and made possible for us. And I hope that will motivate you and cause you to live a more faithful life to Christ from this day forward.
1: Hope you found this lesson helpful. No matter what lesson I preach, I want you to test what I say or any person says about God's Word by comparing what is being said to the Bible. Don't ever be lazy in this area, because it is too important to simply trust in what a man is saying, because we are all human and we're capable of being wrong. One thing we know for sure is that God's Word will not lead us astray, so we can always trust in it. As Psalm 146:3 says, "Do not put your trust in princes, nor in a son of man, in whom there is no help." Psalm 18:30, "As for God, His way is perfect. The word of the Lord is proven. He is a shield to all who trust in Him." I will always do my best to preach the truth, but I hope if you catch me teaching error that you will contact me so that we can discuss the matter. If you would like to learn more about LG Ministry and the congregation I preach at, feel free to visit our website at lgchurchofchrist.com. 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On our main page, you will find an online correspondence course that you can take that will walk you through the basics. On our sermon page, you will find just about every sermon I've preached at my local congregation. You will also find some audio sermons and Bible class materials that you are free to study and use. On our article page, you will find tracts that you can read and print off and articles that have been written for our local paper. Finally, on our video page, you'll find our new video lessons like the one that you're watching now. I know we live in a fast-paced world where it seems like we don't have time to do much of anything. But I want to encourage you to find time out of each day to sit down and to study God's Word. Life is great, and there's nothing wrong with being busy, but we must be careful that we don't get to the point where we get so busy that we fail to take time to feed ourselves spiritually from God's Word. We must remember that God is supposed to be our number one priority. If you find my lessons to be helpful, be sure and tell people about our program so that others can hear sound lessons from the Bible. I hope you have a blessed day.

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This is an exciting evangelistic program that places one of the largest magazines in America right into the homes of your local community, where you can share the gospel of Christ and generate great Bible study contacts, potential studies right at your doorstep. 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

like this. Dear God, I know I'm a sinner, and I ask for your forgiveness. I believe Jesus Christ is your Son. I believe that he died for my sin and that you raised him to life. I want to trust him as my Savior and follow him as Lord from this day forward. Guide my life and help me to do your will. I pray this in the name of Jesus. Amen. Friend, would you be surprised if I told you that there is no such prayer as this found anywhere in the Bible, and that no one in the New Testament was ever saved by saying such a prayer? Now, you might think, well, surely that must be in the Bible because we're told that all of the time. But in truth, it's not there. In fact, the book of Acts, which is sometimes called the book of conversions, contains many accounts of people becoming Christians. But in all of those accounts, none of them said a sinner's prayer. As a matter of fact, none of them were saved by prayer at all. Now, there is an account, however, of a sinner who in desperation turned to prayer. When Saul of Tarsus, who later became known as the Apostle Paul, when he first encountered Jesus, not knowing what else to do, he prayed, according to Acts chapter 9 and verse 11. But his prayer did not save him. Now, how do I know that? I know that because in Acts chapter 22, when Ananias arrived to find Saul, he found him to be penitent. He found him to be a believer. In fact, he found him to be praying. But Ananias said to Saul, "And now, why are you waiting? Arise and be baptized." Now listen, "and wash away your sins, calling on the name of the Lord," Acts 22:16. You see, though he was praying, he was still in his sins. Friends, if there was ever a case of an attempt at a, quote, sinner's prayer, this was it. But it did not work. His sins were not washed away by prayer. His sins were not washed away until he was immersed in the waters of baptism. Now, it's sometimes been argued that Acts chapter 2 and verse 21 is an example of a sinner's prayer, that it is a command to pray the sinner's prayer. It reads in part, "Whoever calls on the name of the Lord shall be saved." First, if this passage is requiring such a prayer in order to be saved, then I have to ask the question, why is there no example of anyone ever doing this? Secondly, let's ask, what did the people in Acts chapter 2 understand that command to mean? Well, the fact is they didn't understand it at all. We know that because in verse 37, after hearing this, they ask the question, "What shall we do?" And then Peter explains to them how to call upon the Lord in order to be saved from their sins. Listen to Peter's explanation. Acts chapter 2 and verse 38, "Then Peter said to them, 'Repent, and let every one of you be baptized in the name of Jesus Christ for the remission of sins.'" So Peter thus defined calling on the name of the Lord not as a sinner's prayer, but as repenting and being baptized. Now again, Acts 22:16, "Ananias said to Saul, 'And now, why are you waiting? Arise and be baptized and wash away your sins, calling on the name of the Lord.'" Friends, the way that he was to call upon the Lord for forgiveness of his sins was by being baptized and washed in the blood of Jesus.

Proverbs chapter 5 from the King James Version. My son, attend unto my wisdom, and bow thine ear to my understanding, that thou mayest regard discretion, and that thy lips may keep knowledge. For the lips of a strange woman drop as an honeycomb, and her mouth is smoother than oil, but her end is bitter as wormwood, sharp as a two-edged sword. Her feet go down to death, her steps take hold on hell. Lest thou shouldest ponder the path of life, her ways are movable, that thou canst not know them. Hear me now, therefore, O ye children, and depart not from the words of my mouth. Remove thy way far from her, and come not nigh the door of her house, lest thou give thine honor unto others, and thy years unto the cruel. Lest strangers be filled with thy wealth, and thy laborers be in the house of a stranger, and thou mourn at the last. When thy flesh and thy body are consumed, and say, How have I hated instruction, and my heart despised reproof, and have not obeyed the voice of my teachers, nor inclined my ear to them that instructed me. I was almost in all evil in the midst of the congregation and assembly. Drink waters of thine own cistern, and running waters out of thine own well. Let thy fountains be dispersed abroad, and rivers of waters in the streets. Let them be only thy own, and not for strangers with thee. Let thy fountain be blessed, and rejoice with the wife of thy youth. Let her be as a loving hind and pleasant roe. Let her breast satisfy thee at all times, and be thou ravished always with her love. And why wilt thou, my son, be ravished with a strange woman, and embrace the bosom of a stranger? For the ways of a man are before the eyes of the Lord, and he pondereth all his goings. His own iniquity shall take the wicked himself, and he shall be holden with the cords of his sins. He shall die without instruction, and in greatness of his folly he shall go astray.

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Mercury is the smallest planet in our solar system. In many ways, it appears similar to our nightly companion, the Moon. Visually, Mercury has a rocky body, heavily cratered, and it lacks any visible atmosphere, which is strikingly similar to our Moon. But Mercury is a planet of extremes, existing in its own unique place in our solar system. Being the innermost planet in the solar system, Mercury orbits at an average distance of 37 million miles from the Sun. At this distance, Mercury has the largest orbital speed of any planet, racing around the Sun at an average speed of over 105,000 miles per hour. Earth, in comparison, moves at a speed of about 65,000 miles per hour. With a much smaller orbit than Earth, Mercury completes one full orbit around the Sun in only 88 days. As Mercury travels around the Sun, it also spins on its axis, like Earth does. However, Mercury has a stable resonance between its orbital speed and its rotation speed. This spin-orbit resonance means that Mercury's orbit and rotation have a fixed relationship, resulting in Mercury spinning on its axis three times for every two trips around the Sun. This interesting scenario means that although Mercury completes one spin rotation on its axis in 59 days, it actually takes 176 days to complete one solar cycle from sunrise to the next sunrise. This results in one solar day on Mercury actually lasting two Mercury years. While this extreme situation of days being longer than years is fine for the barren world of Mercury, it would be completely disastrous for life on Earth. Now, another extreme consequence of being so close to the Sun is that Mercury receives about seven times the intensity of sunlight and solar radiation than Earth does at our distance. The intense levels of sunlight, compounded by the extreme lengths of daytime and nighttime, cause some of the most drastic temperature differences in all the solar system. The temperature reaches a blistering 840 degrees Fahrenheit on the daytime side, yet at the same time on the nighttime side, the temperature is a frigid minus 275 degrees Fahrenheit. Along with the intensity of sunlight, Mercury's proximity to the Sun also means that it is bathed in the intense radiation and high-energy particles that are streaming out from the Sun in the solar wind. Without the protection of a thick ozone layer or ionosphere, and having only an extremely weak magnetic field, Mercury is assaulted with levels of radiation that would eradicate any life. Once thought to be a completely barren and boring world, Mercury has shown that it still holds some amazing wonders of its own. For example, the possibility of a hot, molten interior and the persistence of a thin atmosphere restrict theories of any long evolutionary age to its history. When we look at Mercury, we see a unique planet existing in its own stable role in our solar system, characterized by planetary extremes. As one of the hottest places in our solar system, the day is hotter than the inside of an oven and the night colder than any place on Earth. The atmosphere on Mercury is by far the thinnest of any planet, barely measurable above the vacuum of space. With essentially no atmosphere, no water, and no way to escape the extreme hot and cold, Mercury could not sustain human life. God did not design Mercury to be our nurturing home, but He did with Earth.

Welcome to a time of Bible readings and hymns with your host, David Kenny, of the Wadsworth Church of Christ on West Good Avenue in Wadsworth, Ohio.

Proverbs chapter 6 from the King James Version. My son, if thou be surety for thy friend, if thou hast stricken thy hand with a stranger, thou art snared with the words of thy mouth. Thou art taken with the words of thy mouth. Do this now, my son, and deliver thyself. When thou art come into the hand of thy friend, go humble thyself and make sure thy friend. Give not sleep to thine eyes, nor slumber to thine eyelids. Deliver thyself as a roe from the hand of the hunter, and as a bird from the hand of the fowler. Go to the ant, thou slugger, consider her ways and be wise, which having no guide, overseer, or ruler, provideth her meat in the summer, and gathereth her food in the harvest. How long wilt thou sleep, O sluggard? When wilt thou arise out of thy sleep? Yet a little sleep, a little slumber, a little folding of the hands to sleep. So shall thy poverty come as one that travaileth, and thy want as an armed man. A naughty person, a wicked man, walketh with the froward mouth. He winketh with his eyes, he speaketh with his feet. He teacheth with his fingers, frowardness is in his heart. He deviseth mischief continually, he soweth discord. Therefore shall his calamity come suddenly. Suddenly shall he be broken without remedy. These six things doth the Lord hate, yea, seven are an abomination unto him. A proud look, a lying tongue, and hands that shed innocent blood, and heart that deviseth wicked imaginations, feet that be swift in running to mischief, a false witness that speaketh lies, and he that soweth discord among brethren. My son, keep thy father's commandment, and forsake not the law of thy mother. Bind them continually upon thine heart, and tie them about thy neck. When thou goest, it shall lead thee. When thou sleepest, it shall keep thee. And when thou awakest, it shall talk with thee. For the commandment is a lamp, and the law is light. And reproofs of instruction are the way of life, to keep thee from the evil woman, from the flattery of the tongue of a strange woman. Lust not after her beauty in thine heart, neither let her take thee with her eyelids. For by means of a whorish woman a man is brought to a piece of bread, and the adulteress will hunt for the precious life. Can a man take fire in his bosom and his clothes not be burned? Can one go upon hot coals and his feet not be burned? So he that goeth in to his neighbor's wife, whosoever toucheth her shall not be innocent. Men do not despise a thief if he steal, to satisfy his soul when he is hungry. But if he be found, he shall restore sevenfold. He shall give all the substance of his house. But whosoever committeth adultery with a woman lacketh understanding. He that doeth it destroyeth his own soul. A wound and dishonor shall he get, and his reproach shall not be wiped away. For jealousy is the rage of a man, therefore he will not spare in the day of vengeance. He will not regard any ransom, neither will he rest content, though thou givest many gifts.

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2: GBN Questions and Answers. We have this great question today. Is it wrong to judge others? Friends, would you be surprised to learn that the Bible does not say that it's wrong to judge people? Now, you might be thinking, of course it says that. Matthew chapter 7 and verse 1 says, "Judge not, that you be not judged." Yes, it does say that. But you know, the truth is, Matthew chapter 7, 1 through 5 is condemning a specific type of judging. It's not forbidding all types of judging. In fact, when a person uses Matthew chapter 7 to forbid judging, I like to reference them to John chapter 7 and verse 24, where the Bible says, "Do not judge according to appearance, but judge with righteous judgment." You see, this passage actually commands that we make judgments. It simply requires that we make righteous judgments. So, what's the point then of Matthew when he says, "Judge not, that you be not judged"? Immediately after Matthew makes that statement, he goes on to explain what type of judgments we're not to make. Now, I'm going to summarize for you the type of judgments Matthew says we're not to make. We're not to make harsh judgments, hypercritical judgments, or hypocritical judgments. Now let's explain. First, the Bible forbids harsh judgments. Friends, when a person makes a harsh judgment, he interprets evidence in the worst possible light. He looks at a person's actions and he interprets them as poorly, as badly as possible. And yet, 1 Corinthians 13 and verse 7, the Bible says about love, "Love believes all things." The idea of that passage is that we are to interpret the actions of others with kindness, believing the best, not the worst. Now, harsh judgment is the opposite of that. It's the opposite of love. I want you to notice in Matthew 7, verse 2, where he says, "For with what judgment you judge, you will be judged, and with what measure you use, it will be measured back to you." Friends, in light of that, I don't want my judgments to be harsh. Now, secondly, the Bible forbids hypercritical judgments. Now, I want you to notice Matthew 7 and verse 3 describes this person as one who is looking for the speck in his brother's eye. The speck. He is hypercritical. He's looking for the little thing. Now, of course, that doesn't mean that it's wrong to call sin, sin. But what it does mean is I should not be on a mission digging up dirt, looking for something in my brother. Thirdly, the Bible forbids hypocritical judgments. Matthew 7 and verse 4 says, "Or how can you say to your brother, 'Let me remove the speck from your eye, and look, a plank is in your own eye'? Hypocrite! First remove the plank from your own eye, and then you will see clearly to remove the speck from your brother's eye." Now, the point is, it's not wrong to point out or judge sin in others, but rather, I need to have my own life in order. I mean, after all, who could believe a preacher who is drunk and he's preaching against alcohol? It doesn't make any sense. Friends, the next time we say, "The Bible says judge not," let's make sure we use it the right way. The Bible does not condemn judging. In fact, the Bible commands judging. It only forbids certain types of judging that we are not to engage in. Calling sin, sin, is a right thing to do.

0: shit.
1: It's 7:29. In Luke 19, beginning in verse 1, we're introduced to a man by the name of Zacchaeus. Despite being a despised tax collector, he finds salvation. How? Well, the first barrier between a person's heart and Christ's salvation is pride and dignity. And when Zacchaeus climbed that sycamore tree, he left his dignity behind. You see, we cannot have salvation unless we're willing to swallow our pride and our dignity and become as little children, as Jesus said in Matthew chapter 18. In our society, if we want to be a Christian, intellectually, we're considered beyond the pale. We're not really enlightened. Yet Jesus says that if we're going to be saved, then we have to give that up. Let's not allow pride to keep us from Jesus. Let's climb a tree. I'm Jimmy Holland, and thank you for watching GBN.
2: The preceding program was a production of the Fort Payne Church of Christ TV studio located in Fort Payne, Alabama.
3: Have you ever wondered why some churches baptize babies while other churches only baptize adults? Well, today we're going to talk about that on Answering the Error.
4: Hi, I'm Don Blackwell, and this is Aaron Gallagher, and we would like to welcome you to the program Answering the Error. On this program, we take videos that we have found on YouTube and other places on the internet, videos that teach religious error, and we examine them in the light of the Bible. Now, we want to say at the beginning, it's not our intention to be combative. We're not trying to be ugly toward anyone. Our intention is simply to teach the truth. You know, 1 John chapter 4 and verse 1 says, "Test the spirits whether they are of God, because many false prophets have gone out into the world." And so that's what we're trying to do, is to test the teachings to see if they match the Bible. In John chapter 8 and verse 32, Jesus said, "And you shall know the truth, and the truth shall make you free." It's only the truth that can make us free. And for that reason, we're very serious about finding the truth. And these are the reasons that we even have a program like this. Now, on today's program, we're going to be reviewing a video that was submitted to us by one of our viewers. It's dealing with the topic of baptizing babies. Now, the speaker is a Catholic priest, and he's answering the question, why does the Catholic Church baptize babies? Okay, let's roll the video.
5: A question that I often get is the question, why do we baptize infants in the Catholic Church? And oftentimes people ask because they wonder why we don't wait until the person themselves is able to make a decision for themselves. And that's a very valid question. Often I always think about the relation to our American ideals and the Western civilization and the experiences that we've had as to why we think that way. And, you know, we live in a culture very much that values making your own decisions, a freedom of choice, to be able to choose what you want to do and your own destiny and your own path. But when we look at this question, we have to remember that we don't just look in the way that the world views it, but we also look in the way in which the church and scripture and the history of our church answers that question.
4: All right, Aaron, he just jumps right into the topic here, and he says people wonder why the Catholic Church doesn't wait until a person is able to make a decision for themselves, that is, to be baptized. And then he jumps into a discussion of Western culture and how it has influenced our thinking. And in essence, he's arguing that this idea to wait until a person is able to think for themselves to be baptized, he says that is a Western culture that's given us this idea. This is not a cultural thing at all, is it?
3: No, when you look at the New Testament, you look, for instance, at some of the last words that Jesus Christ spoke before, after the resurrection, before he ascended to heaven, and he gave what we sometimes call the Great Commission. You can look at that in Luke 24, Matthew 28, or Mark 16. And Matthew 28, the Great Commission was to go and make disciples of all the nations. So that's all nations for the last 2,000 years and any until he comes back. And Mark 16, you're supposed to preach the gospel to every creature. He that believes and is baptized will be saved. So it's not something that is specific to one time or one culture, but it really transcends all those cultures since the first century when the gospel was established.
4: That's exactly right. Well, then he says, in order to answer this question, he says we need to see what the scriptures say, how the church and how the history of the church answers this question. Now, First, of course, he's right when he says we need to see what the scriptures say. You know, 1 Peter chapter 4, verse 11 says, if anyone speaks, let him speak as the oracles of God. What does that passage mean?
3: Well, it means that whenever we speak, we're supposed to speak like the Word of God does. Colossians 3:17 comes to mind, that basically everything that we do in word or deed is supposed to be all in the name of, which means by the authority of Jesus Christ. So his allusion to going to scripture, I would agree 100% with.
4: Oh, absolutely. But then he goes on to say something else. What about the idea that he says we need to see what the church says and what the history of the church says? What about that part?
3: That would be a really subjective way to look at something, because you could go down the street in 2019 in America and you could find 50 different churches that teach almost 50 different things. So looking at what the church teaches is really can lead you in a lot of bad ways, because a lot of churches teach things that are false. And then tradition is the same way. You can just pick a point in history and look and see that there are many people teaching things that are false. So all of that, we always have to go back and make scripture. That's what scripture is, the authority.
4: In fact, existence of 43,000 different churches in the world today tells us that there's a problem. If you're going to go back to see what the church teaches, you're going to run into trouble. But the first statement, we agree, that is, we need to see what the scriptures teach about this.
3: That's
4: all
3: exactly right.
4: Let's continue the video.
5: And so when we answer that question with the church, we have to look at it from two ways, in both scripture and in tradition.
4: He says, we need to answer both from scripture and tradition. Now again, we just said we agree when he says that we need to answer from the scripture. But what about this idea that we need to see tradition, that needs to have a bearing on this? What do you say about that?
3: When you look in the New Testament, sometimes people hear the word tradition, and sometimes there's almost two positions, either tradition is bad or tradition is good. But whenever you look in the New Testament, you have to notice there are two different types of traditions. For instance, Matthew 15, verse 6, you have made the commandment of God of no effect by your tradition, verse 9, in vain they worship me, teaching as doctrines the commandments of men. Colossians 2:8, philosophy and empty deceit according to the traditions of men. So you have that bad sort of tradition that usurps or replaces the commandments of God. And then you have the good type of tradition. 2 Thessalonians 2:15, therefore, brethren, stand fast and hold to the traditions which you were taught by word or by our epistle. So there's different types of tradition. It's really important to distinguish between them.
4: Right, and in that passage he mentions the tradition that has come by the word, that is the inspired word, or by the written epistles. So you've got tradition that has come by the inspiration of God, mm-hmm. or the tradition of men. Mark 7 and verse 8 says, for laying aside the commandment of God, ye hold the tradition of men. So there's good tradition and bad tradition, as you're saying there. So he's told us up front there's going to be a problem with the way he's approaching this. He said we're going to look at the Word of God, but we're also going to look at tradition in order to answer this question. All right, let's continue.
5: In Scripture, if we look back in the Old Testament, even going back to the time of Abraham, we see that the covenant that was entrusted to the people of Israel was that they would receive circumcision on the eighth day. So the young children, the young infants, were brought into the covenant of God, even as young eight-year-old babies.
4: Okay, he does something very interesting here, Aaron. He is linking infant baptism. He's trying to answer, why do we baptize babies? So he's linking infant baptism to circumcision, and then he mentions eight-year-old babies. I think he meant eight-day-old babies. And he's suggesting that since under the law of Moses, they were to circumcise babies at 8 days, and when they did that, that brought them in to be a part of the covenant of God. And that somehow baptizing babies is a similar thing. What's the problem with this reasoning?
3: Well, I think there's a big problem you need to make sure that you're not taking something from the Old Covenant and imposing it onto the New Covenant. The New Covenant, the New Testament, has to be the guide. For instance, there's a difference in the covenants. If we were to make it a one-to-one thing, let's ask this question. In the Old Testament, you didn't circumcise young females. Well, does that mean that you don't baptize females in the New Testament? Well, of course, we see examples of women being baptized in the New Testament. So it's not a one-to-one covering. And Jeremiah 31, in that promise of the New Covenant, It's quoted in Hebrews chapter 8 and verse 11. But the difference in the covenants, none of them shall teach his neighbor, and none saying his brother, know the Lord, for all shall know me, the least of them to the greatest of them. And what that's referring is the old covenant, you were born into it, and then you had to be taught. The new covenant, you enter into the covenant after you learn, John 6:45, you hear, you learn, and then of course you're baptized, you're added to that covenant, but it has to happen as an adult.
4: I think that's the perfect passage to answer this. Hebrews 8, verses 10 and 11, when he tries to make this comparison between circumcision and infant baptism, this shows you the problem with that. Mm-hmm. There is a distinction that's made between the old and the new covenant. Okay, let's continue.
5: And even throughout Scripture, in the Acts of the Apostles, we hear in the stories of Lydia and her entire household being baptized. And St. Paul even writes several times referencing the baptism of entire households and mentions that many times in his letters.
4: All right. I want to trace his arguments as he goes, because he's trying to explain why the Catholic Church baptizes babies. His first argument is to appeal to circumcision. And he says, because of that reason, we've got Old Testament precedent. The second argument that he is going to make is to suggest that the New Testament mentions entire households being baptized, and specifically, he cites Lydia. And of course, Lydia, we read about her in Acts chapter 16 and verse 15. The Bible says, and when she and her household were baptized, she begged us, saying, da da da da. But he appeals to that part. She and her household were baptized. Mm-hmm. That is a proof that he calls it a proof, mm-hmm, that we should baptize babies. Is that indeed a proof that babies should be baptized?
3: Well, I think when you look at any argument, you start out with, okay, it says that she was baptized and her household. So there's two possibilities. Either there are children or there aren't. So you have to look for some more information. Well, number one, if there were children in that, number one, it would contradict other clear passages of Scripture. That's Mark 16:16, he that believes and is baptized. Then I would go, in the book of Acts itself, you have Acts 11, words to Cornelius' household, words by which you and your household will be saved. Well, can a baby understand words and obey them? No. Acts 16, you have the Philippian jailer. Acts 16:33, he took them the same hour of the night, washed their stripes, and immediately he and all his family were baptized. Verse 34, when he had brought them into his house, he set food before them, and he rejoiced, having believed in God, the jailer, with all his household. So those people that were a member of his household that were baptized, it says, believed with his household. So obviously, whatever people are being referred to have to be old enough to believe.
4: Right. You know, I think it's very interesting that in order to prove that babies need to be baptized, he picks a passage that doesn't mention babies.
3: Mm-hmm.
4: And this is supposedly one of their best arguments.
3: Mm-hmm.
4: And I think that ought to tell people something, because one of their best arguments doesn't mention babies.
3: Mm-hmm.
4: All right, let's keep going.
5: If we even go to what Jesus is talking about when he was talking about the importance of baptism, that all that come to him, that all that enter into the kingdom of heaven need to receive the gift of baptism, he also refers to letting the children come to him and not to let anybody hinder them. So he's calling everybody, not just the adults, not just those who can think for themselves, but everybody together to receive this great gift of baptism.
4: Okay, I want you to notice what he's doing here. He is taking two completely unrelated ideas, mm-hmm, and he's trying to tie them together to make a point. Mm-hmm. Number one, he suggests that Jesus taught that all should come to be baptized, which the Bible does teach. But then number two, he mentions that Jesus told his disciples not to stop little children from coming to him.
3: Mm-hmm.
4: Therefore, he concludes that little children should be allowed to be baptized. Now, what's the problem with what he's doing here?
3: This one can be a little bit, it can take you some time to unpack it. He makes a reference about all that receive the kingdom, speaking of Jesus. Well, in John 3:3-5, Jesus did, in the context of baptism, say a man must be born again, verse 3, verse 5, born of water and the Spirit. But then he makes a jump to a completely different passage. He jumps to Matthew chapter 19 and verse 14, which is the context, the little children were brought to him that he might put his hands on them and pray, but the disciples rebuked him. But Jesus said, let the little children come to me, do not forbid them, for such is the kingdom of heaven. So in Matthew 19, baptism is nowhere in the context. I could go all the way back if I wanted to make a similar argument. Matthew chapter 3 and verse 2, John the Baptist says, "Repent, for the kingdom of heaven is at hand." Well, there he's talking about the kingdom of heaven and says a person must repent. Well, a baby couldn't repent. So we have to be careful not to pull different, you know, proof texts, one passage isolated from the context. Because you could teach about anything you wanted if you pull a passage from here and here and here and just line them up. And that's kind of what was being done there.
4: Sure. Yeah, number one, he takes unrelated ideas and tries to tie them together. But even if they were related ideas, it's interesting. He's talking about letting the little children come to him, which a newborn infant could not do. So even then, there's some sort of responsibility placed. So even though it's unrelated ideas, it still doesn't work. But as you said, the key to the New Testament is New Testament baptism always has prerequisites. You know, I think about Acts chapter 8 and verse 35. Then Philip opened his mouth and beginning at the same scripture preached unto him Jesus. And of course, this is the Ethiopian eunuch. And then they came to a certain water and the eunuch said, "See, here is water. What doth hinder me to be baptized?" And he said, "If you believe, you may." See, he set as a prerequisite to baptism faith, that is belief. And he said, if you have not done this, you are not prepared to be baptized, which of course a baby cannot do.
3: That's exactly right.
4: All right, let's continue.
5: And as far as the tradition answer goes, we know that the church has always done infant baptisms, and we know this from the history of our church, going back to even the earliest saints and even the church fathers, the apostles, the disciples of the original apostles who had been taught, and this had been handed on.
4: All right, this is his third argument that he makes in defense of baptizing babies, and he says that if we look at the tradition of the church, we know that they always do this. Now, the first two arguments, I think, would have been stronger arguments because he actually makes an appeal to something biblical. But here he says, we know from the tradition of the church that they always did this. What's the problem with this argument?
3: Well, number one, I would even argue about the tradition. You know, you can go back and look at some of the early writers, like, for instance, Tertullian, and some of his writings on baptism. He actually says, he's talking about the delay of baptism for babies because he's one of the first writers that even mentions infant baptism, which shows that it was a rising problem at his time. And he says, why does the innocent period of life hasten to the remission of sins? His whole writing in chapter 18 of his on baptism is talking about, why would you baptize a baby? It's innocent at that point in time. And he says, wait till they get older, wait till they learn, wait till they learn to follow, then they're a candidate for baptism. So first of all, tradition, I would disagree that it even points to that. But second of all, tradition has been many times wrong. And so Scripture always has to be our support.
4: Right, right. That's exactly right. All right, let's continue.
5: St. Irenaeus talked about this, St. Hippolytus, St. Augustine. Many saints referenced the importance of baptism of infants and that all are called to receive this great gift. And it's something that we always have to look back and see that this is what the church has been doing. And this is from 289 AD. There was even a church council in the Council of Carthage, if I remember correctly, in 252 AD that brought this very question up. And when they asked this question, it wasn't just the sense of should we baptize infants, but should we wait till the eighth day like they did in the Old Testament for the covenant, or should we baptize them immediately? And the answer was to baptize them as soon as possible.
4: Okay, this is a very interesting point that he makes because, again, he's arguing that we should baptize babies. He's citing tradition. Here specifically, he cites a church council that is dating to 252 AD, and he says they were discussing whether they should wait until the eighth day to baptize, but their decision was to baptize as soon as possible. All right? How do you answer this?
3: Well, once again, he's referring to tradition 252. When I just talked about Tertullian, I think Tertullian was born 130 to 140 and died, I think, in 205. So that's way before that. And honestly, that's still 220 years after Jesus. I mean, 2019, we go back 220 years to 1800. There's been a lot of departures from things in 1800 to now. So appealing to tradition because we can't find it in Scripture is really not an accurate way to determine, you know, what Scripture is. 2 Timothy 3:16 and 17 says, we have in Scripture everything to make us complete, thoroughly equipped. If I need something outside of Scripture, if I need tradition, then Scripture is not complete, but Scripture says it is complete.
4: You know, 2 Thessalonians 3:6 says, "But we command you, brethren, in the name of our Lord Jesus Christ, that you withdraw from every brother who walks disorderly and not according to the tradition which you received from us." Mm-hmm. That is inspired tradition that came from God. Mm-hmm. It's interesting, he cites tradition dating back to 252. He can't find tradition that dates back to the apostles.
3: That's right.
4: All right, let's continue.
5: And perhaps the most important reason that we baptize infants is the very nature of what baptism is itself. And that is that it is when we are brought into the sheepfold of Christ for the first time, we receive that gift of grace that washes away original sin. Even though the effects of original sin remain, which we call concupiscence, we know that the grace of this sacrament washes away original sin and enables us to be a part of what Jesus Christ has asked us to do. He has invited us and to be his beloved sheep. He is our good shepherd. He watches over us with great love and care and compassion and mercy. And that is why we want to give that gift to everybody.
4: Okay, this is his fourth argument for baptizing babies. And he said babies need to be baptized because of the problem of original sin. Now, of course, this idea of original sin is the idea that Adam's sin has passed on to all of his descendants, mm-hmm. that they inherit this sin as a baby, and thus babies need to be baptized. We want to say at the beginning of this, the Bible does not teach this idea of original sin. Can you provide us with some passages that would prove otherwise?
3: I personally like to go to Ezekiel chapter 18 because it's God is responding to this exact same sort of thought. In Ezekiel chapter 18, in verse 2, "What do you mean when you use this proverb concerning the land of Israel, saying," here's the proverb, it sounds just like original sin, "the fathers have eaten sour grapes, the children's teeth are set on edge." So the father does something and the children bears that responsibility. But if you go through, it says, verse 4, "The soul that sins shall die." Then if you get into Ezekiel chapter 18 and verse 20, "The soul that sins shall die. The son shall not bear the guilt of the father, nor the father bear the guilt of the son." Original sin says that all of the children bear the guilt of Adam. Ezekiel 18:20 says exactly the opposite, that the son will not bear the guilt of the father.
4: That's right. A couple of passages I like to cite because they're so simple. One of them is Matthew 19:14. Jesus said, "Let the little children come to me, and do not forbid them, for such is the kingdom of heaven." The Lord said, the kingdom of heaven is likened to the nature of little children. Mm-hmm. Not the idea that little children are evil because they've inherited sin. Matthew 18 and verse 2, "Then Jesus called a little child to him, set him in the midst of them, and said, Assuredly I say to you, unless you are converted and become as little children, you will by no means enter the kingdom of heaven. Therefore, whoever humbles himself as this little child, the same is the greatest in the kingdom of heaven." You see, the Bible teaches that the qualities of little children are models for us to emulate, mm-hmm. not that they are totally corrupt sinners.
3: In 2 Samuel 12:23, when David's child died, David said, "But now he is dead, why should I fast? Can I bring him back again? His child, no, I shall go to him." David knew that his child had moved on to paradise.
4: I would also point out Isaiah 59, verses 1 through 8. He begins in that discussion, and he said, "Your sins have separated between you and God." Not somebody else's sins, mm-hmm. not sins that I have inherited from Adam. Mm-hmm. And then in verse 8, he lists some specific sins, none of which a baby would be capable of committing.
3: Mm-hmm. Exactly right. And the history of it is ironic. In the New Testament, you baptize only adults for the remission of sins. Well, then around the time of Irenaeus, original sin, babies born sinful originates. Well, then if baptism washes away sins, what do you have to start doing to babies? You have to start baptizing babies.
4: Right.
3: So original sin and baptizing babies fall right in line. With one false doctrine comes another one.
4: You know, when you think about this question of original sin, mm-hmm. sometimes I like to put this question for people to consider. If babies are born as sinners and they have a sinful nature, then what happens to a baby when that baby dies?
3: Mm-hmm.
4: And if this doctrine is true, then that would have to mean that a baby is lost and is going to hell. And of course, he would have no control over that. Many of the people who believe this doctrine When they have this brought to their attention, they find it objectionable. They'll say, no, I don't believe that. But if this is a true doctrine, then that also would have to be true.
3: And we know the scripture does not teach, like you said, that babies that die would go to torment. So we know that's not true.
4: And a second question I like to ask is, if we sin because we have a sinful nature that we've inherited from Adam, this original sin idea, then why did Adam sin?
3: That's a great question.
4: Yeah. Because they would argue that Adam did not have that. We inherit it from Adam.
3: That's right.
4: Okay, let's continue.
5: You know, we never know when our time on this earth could come to an end. And to know that when we have that great gift, we can know that ourselves and our loved ones have received that promise of Jesus Christ, that He has placed His light in their heart, and that that light will shine on for all eternity. That's part of those promises, that when we do the rite of baptism, we even have the Easter candle lit, and we symbolically light the small Easter candle, the small baptismal candle, as a reminder that that light is being placed in the child's heart at that very moment, and that we are entrusting this great gift that God has given us to the Lord to be raised. You know, parents always want to give their children the best gifts. And of course, who wouldn't? You want to give your child the best of everything. And, you know, even the things that you prepare for them. You know, parents start saving for their children's education early on. They start, even from a young age, introducing them to sports so that they can develop talents and gifts and all these different things. And baptism is very much like that in the spiritual sense.
4: You know, Aaron, just as a side note here, we're getting short on time, but he says we want to give our children the best gifts, and of course that's right. And of course, more than anything, we want to give our children the best spiritual teaching possible. That's why we're doing a program like that. All right, let's continue.
5: You know, we look at a person as a mind, a body, and a soul, a complete person, and all three of those things need to be taken care of. And just like a parent nurtures the needs of their child's with food and making sure they have the right nutrition and sleep, and they help them in their minds by learning.

0: be able to face the challenges, the trials, the difficulties in life, and to know that His grace gives us that strength.
1: You know, this is interesting. He says, you're going to raise this child to know Jesus Christ. This is a rather ironic statement to me in a discussion of infant baptism, because a person can't become a Christian. He can't enter into the Christian covenant until he knows and can think and make his own decisions. Mm-hmm. And yet for him to bring that up while arguing that we're going to bring a child into the covenant mm-hmm. who doesn't know any better is rather peculiar.
2: And he seems like a very nice guy. I'm sure yes. if I met him in person, I would love talking with him. But and I agree that we should love our children and teach them. But 2 Timothy 3:15 comes to mind. From your childhood, speaking of Timothy, you've known the Holy Scriptures, which are able to make you wise for salvation through faith, which is in Christ. And we know that you have to be a believing adult to have faith. So you need to be an adult to be baptized for the remission of your sins if you believe on Jesus.
1: Well, that's exactly right. Well, we are out of time. The Bible does not teach that babies are born in sin and that they need to be baptized. And we are thankful that you have joined us today for the program.
3: Do you have a congregational website? 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
4: Hello, my name is Cameron Freeman, and we are so glad that you're watching the Gospel Broadcasting Network. Did you know there's only one Bible, and it teaches that there's only one faith in Jude verse 3? If that's true, then why are there so many different churches and religious organizations that don't agree on what it says? Here at GBN, we seek to rid ourselves of all of man-made creeds, denominational doctrines, and just simply go back to the Bible and teach what the Bible says. We are glad that you're watching the Gospel Broadcasting Network.

Hi there, my name is David Kenny. Welcome to Light from Above. We're talking about a series of lessons about being a New Testament Christian. And today's lesson has the idea of, we're going to look at the Apostle Paul. You know, New Testament Christian strives to be like the Apostle Paul. These are based on a series of lectures which I attended in Memphis. I'll show you a picture here, Robert Taylor. Now, this picture is not from the lectureship. It's from back a little bit before then, about 2011. Brother Taylor is the last one to give the lecture through that week, and it was a very great week, but it was a very tiring week because I went to Gospel Broadcasting Network and had a lot of things going on, and quite frankly,

frankly, during his lecture, I sat there in the pew and started shaking with a fever. I was not feeling very well, but he did an excellent job, and I was able to hear him talk about the Apostle Paul several times. He's been a very dear friend of our family for a long time, and so it was great to see him, but I didn't want to go up and shake his hand because I was obviously getting sick. So this is actually a picture from before. But Robert Taylor is known to be a great admirer of the Apostle Paul. That's no secret to anyone that knows him. And matter of fact, it's no secret, especially when you read what he said in the lectureship book. And this is what he said in the book about the Apostle Paul. "It is the studied judgment of this writer that Paul is the greatest man, except Christ, to tread God's green footstool. Minus question or quibble, he is the finest personification of Christianity the world has ever witnessed, or ever will, for that matter. Paul is the undisputed champion of Christianity in the way he lived and what he taught. Like the Messianic master whom Paul loved and served, he lived the Christian life and taught in the foregoing order, Acts 1:1. Like Ezra, Paul prepared his heart to know God's will, and to teach his peers the unsearchable riches of Christ, Ezra 7:10, Ephesians 3:8. This assigned manuscript will delineate Paul's beautiful and brilliant brand of vibrant Christianity." And I encourage you to read, get that lectureship book, and read what Brother Taylor wrote. And there's also other lectures there that we're not going to cover in this series of lessons. There's a series of lessons by some very qualified women who presents material there, and it's excellent reading. And I encourage you to get the book. But as we look at the life of the Apostle Paul, we're going to look at it in three main areas of his life. I have down Saul, who became known as Paul. He was a persecutor of the faith, he was the defender of the faith, and then he was persecuted for the faith. Now, when we talk about Saul, we need to realize that, you know, he was a persecutor of the faith. Sometimes you'll come across his name as Saul of Tarsus. This is the same person. And we're introduced to Saul of Tarsus clear back in Acts chapter 7, Acts chapter 8, in that area of the Bible. At this time, you know, Saul is a very devout Jew. He's extremely well educated, very qualified. And you'll notice that, you know, he's busy persecuting the church. And you notice here in Acts chapter 8, 1 through 3, it says, "At that time, a great persecution arose against the church, which was at Jerusalem. And they were all scattered throughout the regions of Judea and Samaria, except the apostles. And devout men carried Stephen to his burial and made great lamentation over him. As for Saul, he made havoc of the church, entering every house and dragging off men and women, committing them to prison." Now, if you go back and look at Acts chapter 7, 58, you see the early occurrence of Saul. And it says there, "And they cast him out of the city and stoned him. And the witnesses laid down their clothes at the feet of a young man named Saul," Acts 7:58. The person they're talking about being stoned is Stephen. Stephen has appeared before the high priest. Jewish leaders are there. Saul is there. And he is having a serious discussion, a dispute, and Stephen delivers this address, and basically they get so angry at him that it says there in Acts 7:54, "When they heard these things, they were cut to the heart, and they gnashed at him with their teeth." They became angry. It's not like back in Acts chapter 2, where it says they were cut to the heart, and they interrupted the sermon, wanted to know, what should we do? We know we crucified Jesus, what are we to do about it? This group of people had the opposite reaction. They became enraged. They didn't like what Stephen was saying, and they couldn't refute it, and they hated him. And that just boiled over into anger, and they actually stoned him to death. Now, it shouldn't surprise you that even though you may have truth and logic and the facts all on your side, it's not uncommon for people to be just bent on what they're going to do. And there is no truth, there's no logic, there's no facts that are going to stop them to do it. And if you stand in their way, they will step right on you. And that's what happened to Stephen. And Saul would go on this campaign of trying to stamp out Christianity. It says in Acts 8:1, "Now Saul was consenting to Stephen's death. He was there. He was involved.
He was a part of that decision process. No doubt, I mean, he probably had words with Stephen. Perhaps he was one of the ones that were, you know, debating with him and becoming enraged because he couldn't refute what he was saying. It says here in Acts 8 that, you know, he went on this rampage to try to stamp out Christianity. And if you go into Acts chapter 9, 1 and 2, it says, "And Saul, still breathing threats and murder against the disciples of the Lord, went to the high priest and asked letters from him to the synagogues of Damascus, so that he found any who were of the way, whether men or women, he might bring them bound to Jerusalem." So now, you know, he goes, Saul is so, you know, he's very well qualified. He's able to get the authorization to do it. But he goes to the high priest, he gets letters of authorization to go to Damascus and, you know, continue his persecution there. And so that's what he's doing. He's on the way there. And in Acts 9, 4, all of a sudden the bright light appears. And the people are, you know, they're stunned. And Saul hears these words from heaven. "Saul, Saul, why are you persecuting me?" Acts 9, verse 4. Saul's confused. He doesn't know what's going on. He asks, "Well, who are you? Or who are you, Lord? Or who are you?" He doesn't, you know. And he gets this response. Now, imagine, if you will, and put yourself in Saul's shoes. You're very zealous. You're a dedicated Jew, and you're killing Christians. You're killing them. You're putting them in prison. You're going, and then you know, this event happens. And he says, "Who are you?" And this is the reply. He says, "I am Jesus whom you are persecuting. It is hard for you to kick against the goads." Acts 9:5. What were those goads? You know, what were those, you know, stick promptings? Well, could it have been the message that Stephen was telling him that he couldn't refute? Probably had something to do with it. What about all those people, all those families, all those, you know, good people that he imprisoned or killed? What do you think happened? You know, Jesus said, you know, "You're persecuting me." Well, Jesus is in heaven. Who's he talking about? Well, he's talking about his disciples. In a flash, Saul comes to realization he's on the wrong side. He's on the wrong side. And so he shakes. And he says, "Lord, what do you want me to do?" I can't imagine just what Saul must have been feeling, realizing that what he had been doing was wrong, and how, and what he, the extent of what he did was wrong. And the Lord tells him, "Go to Damascus," and someone would come and tell him, and this is Acts 9:6. It says, "What you must do, must do." Now, Paul, you know, he tells this conversion that he has. He tells it on more than one occasion. In Acts 22, 14 through 16, he tells what he was told to do and what he did. And this is what it says. This is Ananias. Ananias is the person that goes to him. And this is what Ananias tells Saul. He says, "The God of our fathers has chosen you that you should know his will and see the just one and hear the voice of his mouth, for you will be his witness to all men of what you have seen and heard. And now, why are you waiting? Arise and be baptized and wash away your sins, calling on the name of the Lord." Now notice what you must do. Now, that would include going and preaching and all that, and he's going to be a witness and all that. But notice, it also included these instructions. Arise and be baptized and wash away your sins, calling on the name of the Lord. Now notice that arise and baptize and wash away your sins precedes calling on the name of the Lord. Today we have people that tell you, call on the name of the Lord, and baptism, you know, they just sort of leave that part out. But Ananias didn't do that. Saul would be transformed. He realized that he was wrong. He was persecuting the church.
He was a very dedicated person. And that dedication switched. He became the defender of the faith. And he was very effective. Notice what it says here in Acts chapter 9, 20 through 22. Immediately he preached to Christ in the synagogues that he is the Son of God. Then all who heard were amazed and said, "Is this not he who destroyed those who called on this name in Jerusalem and has come here for that purpose, so that he might bring them bound to the chief priests?" But Saul increased all the more in strength and confounded the Jews who dwelt in Damascus, proving that this Jesus is the Christ. Incidentally, the Christ there, that is also the Messiah. One's the Greek form, Christ. The other's the Hebrew form, Messiah. He is the Messiah. So Paul has now become a defender of the faith. And he's going to have a long journey, several journeys, ahead of him. Jesus explained to Ananias, he told him about Paul in Acts 9, 15 through 16. It says, "Go," he's sending him to Saul, "go, for he is a chosen vessel of mine to bear my name before Gentiles, kings, and children of Israel. For I will show him how many things he must suffer for my name's sake." You know, it might sound really good, that part about appearing before kings. I mean, that sounds pretty exciting. What a great career. I'm going to present before kings. They're going to hear me speak. But notice he said how many things he must suffer for my name's sake. It's not going to be an easy journey. And things happen to Saul. Things come about that happen that probably Saul had no idea that the things that were being orchestrated by God or the Holy Spirit, Jesus, are being orchestrated, happened, but probably didn't happen the way he thought they were going to happen. And there's incredible examples of that we could read about, but we don't have time to do that. But he became so effective. You know, there's a reason why he was a great defender, because, you know, he was so committed, so publicly committed to killing Christianity, and now he's defending it. And so the people who are on his side now are his enemies, and he has become their target. And some people want him dead because of it. And it's interesting here in Acts 23, 12 through 13, it says, "And when it was day, some of the Jews banded together and bound themselves under an oath, saying that they would neither eat nor drink till they had killed Paul. Now there were more than 40 who had formed this conspiracy." Well, it's interesting, you know, I don't know what happened to those guys. I don't know if they renounced their vow. If they didn't, then they died of starvation because they never were able to kill him. Why? Well, because God had other plans. Jesus had other plans for Paul. He would go to Rome. There was nothing they could do to stop it, even though they wanted to kill him. But you know what? Paul is his Roman name. Saul was his Jewish name. Some people mistakenly think that God changed his name, like maybe Abraham, God changed his name from Abram. No record of that. It's just, you know, people had multiple names depending on what language they were using or what system they were under. Saul was his Jewish name, Paul was his Roman name. But he went through a lot of persecution. The man who went out and persecuted people because of their faith would become persecuted defending that faith. Notice here in 2 Corinthians chapter 11, 22 through 28, he gives, now this is just a partial list. This isn't all. I just grabbed these few verses and I'd read them to you. We talk about Paul persecuted for the faith. You know, we should, when we think we're being persecuted, maybe it'd be good for us to read through this list and take an assessment. But this is what Paul wrote, 2 Corinthians 11, 22 through 28. "Are they Hebrews? So am I. Are they Israelites? So am I. Are they the seed of Abraham? So am I. Are they ministers of Christ? I speak as a fool. I am more. In labors more abundant,
in stripes above measure, in prisons more frequently, in deaths often. From the Jews 5 times I received 40 stripes minus one. 3 times I was beaten with rods. 1 I was stoned. 3 times I was shipwrecked. A night and a day I have been in the deep, in journeys often, in perils of water, in perils of robbers, in perils of my own countrymen, in perils of Gentiles, in perils in the city, in perils in the wilderness, in perils in the sea, in perils among false brethren, in weariness and toil, in sleeplessness often, in hunger and thirst, in fastings often, in cold and nakedness, beside the other things, which comes upon me daily. My concern for all is for all the churches. He was persecuted for the faith. He would go on and do many wonderful things for Christianity. He did a lot of great things. You know, he would eventually end up in a Roman prison. And it wouldn't be the first time he'd be in the Roman prison if, you know, the historical facts are the way that it may laid out for us to believe. He would come there again. First time he was acquitted. Second time Nero had him executed. The Apostle Paul was beheaded by Nero around 67 AD there in Rome. But you know what? All the apostles and a lot of Christians faced severe hardship. All of them, there are so many of them. Matter of fact, all the apostles save John were executed or killed because of their faith in Christ. Now you might think, oh, well, John was the exception. He must have had a pretty easy life, but he did not. He was persecuted himself. And so these people would do that to Christians. Apostle Paul, he conducted 3 missionary journeys. He was traveling everywhere from Jerusalem to Rome. He was all over the Mediterranean there in Asia Minor, Turkey and Greece and Italy, and along Palestine, that border there. He worked through there all the time. Matter of fact, in Romans 15, 24, and 28, there's even a reference there of him possibly even going to Spain. So he traveled, he did all these things, he converted many people. He didn't convert everybody. And he suffered a lot of persecutions. He wrote several letters or epistles. Matter of fact, it's interesting, you know, some people say, you know, we can just ignore Paul's writings. Well, maybe they don't understand that Paul wrote the majority of the written record we have in the New Testament. He wrote Romans, 1st, 2nd Corinthians, Galatians, Ephesians, Philippians, Colossians, 1st and 2nd Thessalonians, 1st and 2nd Timothy, Titus, and Philemon. Hebrews, you know, some people think he wrote it, some people don't, but even that one aside, he wrote the majority in the New Testament. His writings were not of his own. You know, some people today, they say, oh, yeah, we don't have to worry about what Paul wrote. That's Paul. We need to follow what Jesus wrote. If we want to follow the Gospels, we don't care about Paul. But you know what Paul wrote in Galatians 1:12? He says, "For I neither received it from man, nor was I taught it, but it came through the revelation of Jesus Christ." What's it? His writings, his words. He's an inspired apostle. He was appointed by Jesus to do these things. To ignore him, to ignore his writings, is the same thing as ignoring Jesus Christ himself. His writings are authoritative. We need to take them seriously. Matter of fact, they're so authoritative that the Apostle Peter makes this statement. This is in 2 Peter chapter 3, 15 through 17. He says, "And consider the long-suffering of our Lord as salvation, as also our beloved brother Paul, according to the wisdom given to him, has written to you, as also in all his epistles, speaking in them of things in which are some things hard to understand, which untaught and unstable people twist to their own destruction, as they do also with the rest of the scriptures." Now notice a couple things in that reading. One, hard to understand. You know, the Apostle Paul's writings, they're not easy. I mean, there's parts of them you can understand, but I mean, there's some challenging things there. If anybody just thinks Christians are a bunch of simpletons, they never read the writings of the Apostle Paul, or they haven't studied him very much. Some things are hard to understand. And notice he says that there are people that are untaught and unstable, and they twist. They twist. You know, they twist the scriptures to their own destruction. People will listen to them and their twisted message,
are going to end up in their own destruction as well. We have to, you really need to study the scriptures for yourself. Make sure you do that. How do you know that what you're being taught isn't being taught by someone who's untaught and unstable? And that they're twisting it. How do you know that? Well, the only way you're going to know it is to study it yourself. Also, the third thing about what Peter wrote here, about Paul's writings, he puts them in the same classification, Scripture. Scripture. So, when you ignore the writings of the Apostle Paul, you're ignoring Scripture. You're ignoring the words that Jesus Christ gave. Why did the Apostle Paul do these things? I mean, why would he go through those kinds of things? There's people that, when they looked at, when they look at Paul's life, they probably thought, he's got to be out of his mind. He's got to be insane. Why would he do that? Why would he do those things? Well, Paul knew the truth. He knew it. In 1 Corinthians 1:18, he says, "For the message of the cross is foolishness to those who are perishing, but to us who are being saved, it is the power of God." He knew what the truth was. I have discussions with people, on Facebook and different things, and some of them get, they get a little animated about it, and they want to argue about just things of this life. They want to argue about, Christianity and their secular, atheistic, agnostic views, and they want to keep it within the context of just this life. Be very careful when you talk with people like that, that you don't forget. And be sure to point it out to them. Christianity is not just about this life. It's about eternal life. You see, all these other religions out there, Buddhism and Hinduism and Islam and Mormon, and all these other religions out there, there's a lot of them. If you just confine the debate to the things of this world, you're selling Christianity short. You're selling it short. Christianity is not just about this life. It is about this life, having the best life possible. But it's also about eternal life. The things of this world, we may have to suffer persecution for, because the things of this world are temporal. They're temporary. The things, we may live to be 100. What 100 is? It's nothing compared to eternity. There's no comparison. I could give you all kinds of, very exaggerated, there's no comparison. And Paul knew it. He knew it. Notice what he said here in 2 Timothy 4:6-8. These are probably some of his last written words. He said, "For I am already being poured out as a drink offering, and the time of my departure is at hand. I have fought the good fight, I have finished the race, I have kept the faith. Finally there is laid up for me the crown of righteousness, which the Lord, the righteous judge, will give to me on that day, and not to me only, but also to those who have loved his appearing." Notice there it says, not just to me, but to all those who loved his appearing. We need to recognize that, our life in the past, we need to put that behind us. We need to become Christians. And we need to remain faithful all the days of our life so we have that hope of that crown that's being laid up by the one who wore a crown of thorns so we could wear the crown of victory. Thanks for watching our program. Before we close our program today, we'd like to take a moment and review this roadmap to heaven with you, since the matter is so serious. There are many incorrect set of directions out there, and sadly, so many people are following them. For example, some people have been given wrong turns. They believe things such as faith only, works only, or grace only. Or some attempt to change the order of the turns, being baptized before they even believe. Some people fail to realize what point they are on the map. Don't even open their Bibles yet, and they think they're saved already. As a person travels in a car or takes a hike, has to follow the proper directions, so we must follow the proper directions to heaven. Let's take a look at the directions on our roadmap to heaven here. You have to look at these passages in your Bible for yourself. We'll just list the steps, the turns, on the way. First is to believe, or to have faith. And then number two, to repent, to turn away from sin.
Number three is to confess that Jesus is the Son of God. Number four is immersion, or to be baptized, which is a burial in water to have your sins washed away. And then you're added to the church by the Lord, not by a group of people, or not by giving some kind of testimonial experience or things like that. And then, once you're added, you need to serve and worship the Lord faithfully all the days of your life. And that, the key word's faithfully. You don't waver. And that's very important. We need to keep in mind, too, that in Noah's day, there was a big flood, and only people in the ark were saved from the flood. The same is true today. There is no salvation outside the Lord's church. Where are you on the roadmap to heaven? Thanks for watching our program. Please let us know if we can assist you with further information for your journey.

The Bible teaches that every person has sinned and falls short of the glory of God. But what exactly is sin? Sin, according to the Bible, is whenever we break God's law. To give you a picture, maybe, imagine you have a bow and an arrow. And while we live our lives, we, in a sense, shoot an arrow at that mark, at God's perfect law. And we miss it, either to the right or to the left, up or down. And when we miss that mark against keeping God's law, we sin. The Bible teaches us that sin separates us from God, so we need to be reconciled to God. But how does that happen? How can we be forgiven of our sins? You know, that's why Jesus came to earth. He left heaven, came to earth, and took his own shot at that bullseye, and he hit it dead center as perfectly as anyone could hit it. Now, Hebrews 4:15 also teaches that while he was tempted in every way that we are, yet he never sinned. And since Jesus never sinned, he didn't deserve punishment for his sins like we do. Romans 6:23 says, "The wages of sin is death." Now, wages are what we earn. We deserve to die for the sins we committed. But the second half of that verse says the free gift of God is eternal life in Christ Jesus. So how can we be reconciled to God, where our sins are forgiven and we receive that gift of eternal life? Well, the New Testament teaches a person has to, number one, believe the gospel of Jesus Christ, that Jesus is God, and he shed his blood on a Roman cross to pay that price for our sins. He died, he was buried, and then he resurrected and ascended to heaven to prepare a place for those who will follow him in his word. If a person believes that, they have to repent of their sins, Acts 17:30, confess Christ with their mouth, Romans 10:9 and 10, and finally, be baptized in water for the forgiveness of their sins, Acts 2:38. When a person is baptized, they appeal to God to save them through the resurrection of Jesus Christ, 1 Peter 3:21, and at the same time, they call on the name of the Lord, Acts 22:16.

Hello, my name is Roy Knight for Let's Study the Bible Together. Last week we were together and we were looking at Acts chapter 13. We will begin looking at verse 13 today. But remember that when we were looking at verse 1 through verse 12 of last time, we see that the Holy Spirit had set aside Barnabas and Saul to go down to the island of Cyprus. And there they preached the gospel message to that island. And you remember that they ran upon a proconsul or a governor named Sergius Paulus. And there, upon him seeing what had happened, the miracle that had occurred, and hearing, was astonished by God's word, believed, or in essence was converted to the Lord. And so this is where we pick up in verse 13. I certainly hope that you have your Bible with you. If you don't, take a moment to go and get it, and let's sit down and study the Bible together. I want you to read from your Bible as I am reading from mine. Again, they may be a little bit different, but that's okay. Let's go ahead and read, and let's go ahead and be encouraged by God's Word. Now, in verse 13 of Acts chapter 13, it says, "And when Paul and his party set sail from Paphos, they came to Perga in Pamphylia, and John departed from them, returning to Jerusalem." I want us to consider that whenever we began this missionary trip, that Barnabas was in the lead. You had Barnabas and then Saul. Now, after Saul has withstood Elymas, who was the sorcerer, and begins to speak boldly in the name of the Lord, notice the wording here, Paul and his party. Later on, we may see Paul and Barnabas, but it looks like from this point that Paul takes the lead. Here again it says, "And whenever Paul and his party had set sail from Paphos," from that island, "and they went to Perga and Pamphylia." And notice this, that John, this is John Mark, had departed from them at this time and returned back to Jerusalem. So here's a map. Let's consider it for a moment, that they have gone from Antioch to begin with and have gone down to Cyprus, and now they have left Paphos at the bottom, and they're going north to Perga. And at that point, John Mark leaves them and goes back to Jerusalem. Now, as we are considering that, in Acts chapter 15, in verse 36 and following, we will see that there is a discord that will arise between Saul, or Paul, and Barnabas overtaking John Mark again. We will see that Paul is against it because John Mark had turned back earlier on, or as we're looking at here within this passage, but Barnabas wants to take him, and so that there will be a discord between the two at that time, and we will discuss that whenever we get over into Acts chapter 15. But at this time, just keep in mind that John Mark departs from them and goes back to Jerusalem. Whenever we're looking at verse 14, it says, "And whenever they departed from Perga, they came to Antioch in Pisidia and went into the synagogue on the Sabbath day and sat down." Now consider as well that they're going to Antioch. Now remember, they just left Antioch, but remember that there are two Antiochs. You have Antioch from which they have just left, and now we have Antioch of Pisidia. So two different cities, but with the same name, and they are going into the synagogue of the Jews. And that's exactly what we saw when we were looking at their stop in Cyprus. And that's generally where they stop, is at the synagogues and preach the gospel there. Notice that as we're looking at this idea, is that they went into the synagogue on the Sabbath day, the day in which they were gathered together to worship God, and there they are amongst them, and hearing the Old Testament being preached. Now in verse 15 it says, "And after the reading of the law and the prophets," of course that is Old Testament, "the rulers of the synagogue sent to them, saying, 'Men and brethren, if you have any word of exhortation for the people, say on.'" And so that gave them an opportunity, Paul and Barnabas, to stand up and to encourage, notice the word, to exhort the people, to build the people up, to encourage the people. And so that is exactly what is about to happen. But instead of going back to the Old Testament, they're going to preach Jesus Christ. They will reference the prophets of old, since that is where they are. Of course,
hearing the Old Testament, but now they're going to take that message and preach unto them Jesus. In verses 16 and following, it says, "Then Paul stood up and motioned with his hands, said, 'Men of Israel, and you who fear God, listen. The God of this people, Israel, chose our fathers and exalted the people whenever they dwelt as strangers in the land of Egypt. And with an uplifted hand, he brought them out of it. Now, for a time of about 40 years, he put up with their ways in the wilderness.'" I want to stop right there in verse 18 and notice the connection in which Paul is making with these people. You are Jews. I'm a Jew. We have a common history together. And so at the very beginning, he is not bringing out doctrines of contention. He is bringing out how they are the same. How many times do we sit down with someone with the Bible and we start off battling with them? Well, maybe that's not the right way to do it. Maybe the right way is to show how similar we are and then go from that point of view on. Because in many situations, when we're sitting down with someone, there's some similarities or commonalities within belief. Why don't we stress that at the very beginning instead of our differences? Because when we begin with our differences, we don't see how close we are to one another. And Paul is saying, "You're my brethren. You are of the nation of Israel. So am I. We have a common ancestry here. And so therefore, I want us to bring this out so that I can exhort you." In essence, later on, we'll see, in the name of Jesus Christ. But notice in verses 19, he would go on to say, "And whenever he had," and notice that word "he" there is God, "and whenever he had destroyed seven nations in the land of Canaan, he distributed their land to them by allotment. After that, he gave them judges for about 450 years until Samuel the prophet. And afterwards, they asked for a king, so God gave them Saul, the son of Kish, a man of the tribe of Benjamin, for 40 years. He goes on to say in verses 22, "And whenever he had removed him, he raised up from them David as king, to whom also he gave testimony and said, 'I have found David, the son of Jesse, a man after my own heart who will do all my will.'" Verse 23 goes on to say, "From this man's seed, according to the promise, God raised up for Israel a Savior, Jesus." And so from this verse, this is the first time that the word Jesus is mentioned, but he shows that commonality until this point. Verses 24 goes on to say, "After John had first preached before his coming, the baptism of repentance to all the people of Israel." And so they understand who John is. John was the one who was the forerunner of the Messiah, the Christ. They knew the work of John, but now they needed to understand the work of Jesus. Notice that when we're looking at verses 23, notice that phrase, "according to the promise." The promise would take their minds back to the Old Testament to show them that here are some things that were prophesied of. And now it has been fulfilled, and it has been fulfilled in this man, Jesus. Now, when we're considering the Old Testament, notice in Psalms chapter 32 and verses 11 and 12, it says, "The Lord has sworn in truth to David, he will not turn from it. I will set upon your throne the fruit of your body. If your sons will keep my commandment and my testimony, which I shall teach them, their sons also shall sit upon your throne forever." Here's a prophecy of the coming Christ. Likewise, whenever we look at Psalms 89 and verses 25 and following, it says, "Once I have sworn by my holiness, I will not lie to David.
His seed shall endure forever, and his throne as the sun before me. It shall be established forever like the moon, even like the faithful witness in the sky. God is saying that this is sure, this is steadfast, this will come to pass. Likewise, when we're looking at Isaiah chapter 23, verses 5 and 6, again, alluding to the promise, going back to the Old Testament prophets, it says, "Behold, the days are coming, says the Lord, that I will raise to David a branch of righteousness. A king shall reign and prosper and execute judgment and righteousness in the earth. In his days, Judah will be saved, and Israel shall dwell safely. Now this is his name, by which he shall be called, the Lord our righteousness." The Lord our righteousness. And all of these prophets beforehand has prophesied of Jesus who was to come. Can you imagine Paul and Barnabas as they are there in that synagogue and as they begin to preach Jesus Christ to them from the Old Testament? This is how the Old Testament has prophesied of Christ, and now he has come. He has died, he has been resurrected, and now he is sitting at the right hand of God Almighty. Now, whenever we look at verses 25 and 26, it says, "And as John was finishing his course, he said, 'Who do you think that I am? I am not he, but behold, there comes one after me, the sandals of whose feet I am not worthy to loose. Men and brethren, sons of the family of Abraham, and those whom you who fear God, to you the word of this salvation has been sent.'" Can you imagine that? Being in that assembly? And for hundreds of years they have been waiting and waiting and waiting for the Messiah to come. And now Paul stands up and says, it has been fulfilled, and this promise, this word of salvation is to you. It has been fulfilled. In verses 27, it goes on to say, "For those who dwell in Jerusalem and their rulers, because they did not know him, nor even the voices of the prophets which are read every Sabbath, have fulfilled them in condemning him." Isn't it interesting that they knew the Word of God, but they didn't understand it? Every time that they gathered together every Sabbath day and read from the Old Testament about Jesus Christ, all the prophecies that were there, that he would come into the world and that he would be condemned by his own, even though they read it, they did not understand it. Sadly, that is like many people today. Many people today will read their Bibles, and I will admit, I was amongst many of them. I read my Bible, but I didn't understand it. Of course, I could read the words that were on the page. I understood a little bit of it, but I really didn't understand it and how it would fit into my life. I didn't understand the idea of the church. You know, whenever I was coming up, I looked around and there was a whole lot of different churches that were out there. And I said, well, one is just as good as another one. You take yours, and everybody be happy. But I didn't understand that the Lord had established his church. I didn't know that that was the purpose of Jesus Christ coming into the world to die, to establish his church. Remember Matthew 16, 18, Jesus said, "I will build my church." I had no idea that there was the Lord's church or the church of Christ. I had no idea. Until someone studied with me and took me back into the Word of God and understanding it for myself, it simply made sense. And I threw off the vestiges of denominationalism and became a New Testament Christian. Yes, I was reading, but I simply did not understand. Maybe you were reading your Bible, maybe very faithfully, but just not understanding how it all comes together. You know, we can see the pieces of a puzzle, but we don't see it as it comes together to form a picture. Whenever we go and study the Word of God,
it should make sense. Remember, God is not a God of confusion. He wants people to be saved. But when we look out into the world and we look at all the denominations and they're preaching totally different things, how in the world can people understand God's Word? How can they be saved? Well, the way in which people can be saved is the way in which people were saved 2,000 years ago. And that's simply by going back to God's Word and going back to the church in which He established. Let's go on and let us consider that idea of studying God's Word and making it a part of our life. You remember 2 Timothy chapter 2 and verse 15 says, "Be diligent to present yourself approved to God, a workman who does not need to be ashamed, rightfully dividing the word of truth." We have to rightly divide the word of truth so that whenever we stand before God on the day of judgment, that we will not be ashamed. Remember, salvation, that's your eternity we're talking about here. This is serious. We really need to get this right. There are no second chances after death. We need to apply ourselves to God's Word and practice exactly what it says so that we too shall be saved. Let's go on in verses 28. It goes on and says, "And though they found no cause of death in him, they asked Pilate that he should be put to death. Now, whenever they had fulfilled all that was written concerning him, they took him down from the tree and laid him in a tomb." Notice this. "And whenever they had fulfilled all that was concerning him." They say that's prophecy. That's going back to the Old Testament. That's going back to the prophet Isaiah telling how Jesus would die. Notice as well in Isaiah chapter 53 in verses 7 and 8 it says, "And he was oppressed and he was afflicted, yet he opened not his mouth. He was led as a lamb to the slaughter, and as a sheep before its shearer is silent, so he opened not his mouth. He was taken from prison and from judgment, and who will declare his generation? For he was cut off from the land of the living. For the transgressions of my people he was stricken." The prophet Isaiah, 700 years before Christ would die upon the cross, prophesied of Jesus Christ coming. And they read it and read it and read it, but did not understand it. You know, we need to understand God's Word and His part in our lives. Notice as well, whenever we can go on into verses 30, it says, "But God raised Him, Jesus, from the dead. He was seen for many days by those who came up with him from Galilee to Jerusalem, who are his witnesses to the people. And we declare to you glad tidings, that promise which was made to the fathers." Notice that whenever Jesus Christ was resurrected from the dead, that he was seen for many days. He didn't just appear to one person or two people in one day, but he was seen by many days. Notice as well that it says at the end of verse 31, it says, "who are his witnesses." This is probably looking at the apostles, the 12 who were following him. Of course, at that time it would have been 11 since Judas had gone out and hung himself, but they were his witnesses of his resurrection. And not only just those 12 men or 11 men, but when we go and we look at 1 Corinthians, we see those, a long list of people who had seen him after his resurrection. And Paul would say, and even at one time, that there was 500 who had seen him. At one time, 500 people who had witnessed him. Notice this as well in verses 32, that it says, "And we declare to you glad tidings, that promise which was made to the fathers." That promise was made a long time ago, but is now fulfilled in Jesus Christ. And that offer of salvation is extended to you. Again, think about what it would have been like for Paul and Barnabas to stand up and to preach to them and say that this is for you. Well, likewise, the salvation is for you as well as you're listening, because God wants you saved. As we continue on and we're looking at verses 33, it says, "God has fulfilled this for us, their children, in that He has raised up Jesus,
As it is also written in the second psalm, you are my son, today I have begotten you. God has fulfilled this for you, for his children, that Jesus Christ would be raised up. And we see that he references the second psalm, and so that we know that the second psalm is a messianic prophecy of Christ. When we're looking at verse 34, it says, and that he raised him, God raised him from the dead, no more to return to corruption. He has spoken thus, I will give you the sure blessings of David. And what that is simply saying is that Christ, after his resurrection, that he would not die again. And of course, we know where Jesus is right now. We remember that in Acts chapter 1, he is taken up to heaven. We remember from Daniel chapter 7, he is received unto God and has given a throne, has been given a throne, and not only a throne, but a kingdom by which we can be a part of today in his church. Whenever we consider verses 35 and following, it says, therefore he also says in another psalm, you will not allow your Holy One to see corruption. For David, after he had served his own generation by the will of God, fell asleep and was buried with his fathers and saw corruption. But he whom God raised up saw no corruption. He did not decay, but he is in heaven evermore. Notice this as well in verses 38 where it says, therefore let this be known to you, brethren, that through this man is preached to you the forgiveness of sins, and by him everyone who believes is justified from all things from which you should not be justified by the law of Moses. Notice this again in verses 38 where it says that through this man is preached to you the forgiveness of sins. Through Jesus Christ is preached the message of forgiveness of sins. How would you like to have your sins forgiven? Go back in your mind and think about things and that you've done that you should not have done, things that have embarrassed you or humiliated you in the past, ways in which you've walked contrary to God. Can you imagine being forgiven for them before God Almighty? If that forgiveness was extended to them at that time, 2,000 years ago, that forgiveness is extended to us as well. John chapter 1, verses 29, here John is speaking, and he says, the next day John saw Jesus coming towards him and said, behold the Lamb of God that takes away the sin of the world. Whenever we look at verse 39, it says, and by him everyone who believes. And that's not to simply believing, but it implies that idea of following him and obeying him. You remember John says that even, or James says that even the demons believe and tremble, but we know they're not saved. So belief here is simply more than acknowledging Jesus Christ is the Savior, but actually following him. Those are two different things. Notice that those who would believe will be justified. And the word justified means to stand before God as if you have never sinned, to be pure and without spot or blemish before him. Are you ready to follow Jesus now? If not, why not? I want to stand before God justified, and it is based upon the blood of Jesus Christ that takes away sins. Notice that Jesus could do something that the law of Moses could never do. They could follow it all their lives, but yet it could never take away sins. But the blood of Jesus Christ could take away sins. The blood of bulls and goats could never, in all those many centuries, could never take away sins. But the blood of Jesus Christ could. And we have contact with the blood of Jesus Christ when we're immersed in water for the remission of our sins, as we see in Acts chapter 2 and verse 38. In verses 40 and following, it says, beware therefore lest what was spoken to the prophets come upon you. Behold, you despisers marvel and perish, for I work a work in your days, I work which you will by no means believe, though one were to declare it to you. That comes from Habakkuk chapter 1 and verse 5.
In verses 42, it says, "So when the Jews went out from the synagogue, the Gentiles begged that these words may be preached to them the next Sabbath. And whenever the congregation had broken up, many of the Jews and the devout proselytes followed Paul and Barnabas, who, speaking to them, persuaded them to continue in the grace of God." So we see the reaction here. And it seems like a very positive reaction. But let's go on down to verse 44. It says, "On the next Sabbath, almost the whole city came together to hear the word of God. And whenever the Jews saw the multitude, they were filled with envy." You remember that word from the last study? They were filled with envy. "And contradicting and blaspheming, they opposed the things spoken by Paul." Again, notice that idea that they were filled with envy because of what they saw. Envy can cause us to stand against God's word. Did you know that?

God should be spoken to you first, but since you reject it and judge yourself unworthy of everlasting life, behold, we turn to the Gentiles, for so the Lord has commanded us, I have set you as a light to the Gentiles, that you should be for salvation to the ends of the earth. Notice to you first is in reference to the Jews, but also the Gentiles as well. So the gospel is to be preached to the Jew and also to the Gentile. Verse 48 says, now when the Gentiles heard this, they were glad and glorified the word of God. And as many as had been appointed to eternal life believed, and the word of the Lord was being spread throughout all the region. Notice when we're talking about that idea of believing, that idea of believing implies being baptized, that they are being converted. In Acts chapter 2, verse 38, it says, and Peter said, repent and let every one of you be baptized in the name of Jesus Christ for the remission of sins. So when we're talking about belief, we're talking about following Jesus Christ and doing exactly what those on the day of Pentecost did, those 3,000 souls. In verses 50 and following, it says, but the Jews stirred up the devout and prominent women and the chief men of the city and raised up persecution against Paul and Barnabas and expelled them from their region. But they shook off the dust from their feet against them and came to Iconium, and the disciples were filled with joy and with the Holy Spirit. So we have those who believe and those who do not believe. Now keep that city's name in mind for next time in which we're together. We're going to look at Iconium. Whenever we see them go up and go around, that they're going through Antioch, and then they'll go to Iconium, and then they'll go to Lystra and Derbe, and then backtrack and go back to Antioch. But keep that in mind as we go into Acts chapter 14. Also, at the very end of verse 52, it says, and the disciples were filled with joy and the Holy Spirit. This shows that in being filled with the Holy Spirit, that they were baptized into Christ Jesus. You know, I want salvation, and I certainly hope that you do as well. If you're ready to make that decision, why not contact those of GBN or St. Andrew's Road or even myself, that upon repenting of your sins that you can confess Christ and be immersed and be a part of the Lord's church, be added into His kingdom. Thank you so much for your time.

Know ye not that they which run in a race run all, but only one receiveth the prize? So run that ye may obtain. And every one that striveth for the mastery is temperate in all things, and they do it for a corruptible crown, but we for an incorruptible. Therefore I run, not as uncertainty. Therefore I fight, not as one that beateth the air. From the 9th chapter of 1 Corinthians, beginning at verse 24. Seems that I remember a good many years ago being on the junior high school track team. We'd practice afternoons after school. And as we ran around the track together, trying to improve our distance running and improve our own potential, we weren't competing against each other. No, on the other hand, what we were doing was running together to help sharpen each other as teammates in preparation to meet the team that we would challenge in the upcoming track meet. It's much like that in the Lord's church. Christians do not ideally compete against each other, spiritually speaking. Far from it. On the other hand, what they are doing is working together.

to help and to sharpen one another's skills in the contest that they must wage against Satan. And it is in that contest that here the Apostle Paul is illustrated with the idea of the athletic games, that only one is going to receive the prize. Either we are going to win the victory in Jesus Christ, or we're going to lose our soul to Satan. Knowing what we want the outcome of that contest to be, Paul says, "You run that you might obtain." And then he tells us with what determination that race ought to be run by again illustrating it with the training tactics of those who are athletic competitors. He said, "These who strive for the mastery are temperate in all things." That is, they have a great deal of self-discipline and self-control. Regarding, you see, the training they must undergo in order to be successful. And they endure all these things in the training and competitive process just to win a corruptible crown. When I ran on that track team so many decades ago, I never got anything out of it, even if I won. Any trophy that might be awarded was given to the school. Those of us who actually competed in the track meet went home without anything. So at best, if someone is awarded something, it's just a corruptible crown. And if indeed competitors are willing to endure what they endure in order to win a corruptible crown, if indeed they win anything at all, how much more important is it to endure what we must, to be as temperate as we must in order to win that incorruptible crown? Therefore, Paul realizes, I have a race to run, and it's not with uncertainty. It is not as if I did not know what my goal was, nor that for which I was striving. It was not as if I were going to throw that offensive or defensive blow and it was never going to connect. He said, I fight against Satan because I know who my enemy is. And it's not as if I am beating the air, as Paul described it. In the long ago, there was an episode that used to occur among fraternities and sororities and civic clubs, from which there was eventually derived a figure of speech that you may have heard and with which you may be familiar. That is, having a field day. You heard that before? Sometimes when someone is having an easy success or an almost effortless win, it might be said, oh, we had a field day. You want to know where that came from? It was hardly a sportsman-like proposal, but here's what they used to do. These rival clubs and fraternities and sororities and such would invite their rivals to come out and join them in a field day. That is, a day of athletic competition outdoors. Except here was their strategy. They would try to plan the games for a day and a time when they were rather certain that their rival would not be able to show up and compete. Therefore, if the challenged team couldn't come, well, then the challenger would just declare a victory on the strength of default, coming away saying, we won the field day. From that came the figure of speech that described any easily won
victory, any virtually meaningless success, because little or no effort was necessary to make it happen. Oh, we had a field day. Do you suppose that sometimes the devil has a field day with us? Simply because we didn't make the effort. Simply because we chose not to adequately compete against him in order to keep the fidelity and the purity of our soul before God. Because we never made the effort to resist temptation, Satan had a field day. What do you suppose would be the primary reason that Satan could have such an easy victory over those whom he chooses to tempt? And that is, by the way, all of us. One of the places that we could go to discover an answer to a question like that would be the book of James. It's there that the writer says, "My brethren, count it all joy when you fall into diverse temptations, knowing this, that the trial of your faith worketh patience. But let patience have her perfect work, that ye might be perfect and entire, wanting nothing." 1 of James, beginning there at verse 2. There is being used there a word that is unlike the manner in which we might use the word in our modern English language. A form of the word diverse or various that there appears as diverse. It's simply various ways that we are tempted. Count it all joy when you fall into diverse, various kinds of diverse temptation. And we might read that line and wonder, why would James be telling me that I ought to be happy about falling into temptation? Well, understand the approach to the idea. Let's suppose that someone wanted you to really believe in some kind of item or commodity, and that you were being convinced of how good this thing was if you would own it, possess it, use it, that you would find it so useful in your everyday life. But once you went through the effort to own it, you never really saw a use for it, or if there ever was a use for it, you never employed it for the purpose. And it never became useful or valuable to you for the purpose for which it was intended, then why have it anyway? We are told that faith is our ideal response to the Word of God. Romans chapter 10 at verse 17. We are told that without it, we cannot even begin to please God. Hebrews chapter 11 at verse 6. If faith is so very important, then where is the opportunity in life to employ it? Well, here it is. When Satan comes to call, here is your opportunity to show the value, the purpose, the utility of your faith. Count it all joy that you're going to have the opportunity to use your faith to defeat Satan. Just understand this about the situation. Temptation amounts to a trial of that faith, and where your faith is tried, James indicates your patience is too. If you don't lose your patience, if you keep your faith in the hour of trial, you're going to be perfect spiritually speaking. You're going to be entire in the eyes of God. You're going to need nothing more that your faith through the Word cannot supply. What is temptation? James points out it is basically a trial upon the faith. The Savior himself would speak in agreement with that concept when he was in conversation with Simon Peter. And he said, "Simon,
Satan hath desired to have you, that he may sift you as wheat. But I have prayed for thee, that thy faith fail not. And when thou art converted, strengthen thy brethren. From the 22nd of Luke, beginning at 31. The Savior, who sees the future as well as he sees the past, knew the trial, the temptation that Peter would be subjected to when cross-examined by three individuals, all of whom would claim that he had an association with the now condemned Savior. Peter eventually, as you know, would deny that he had any knowledge of the Lord at all. The Lord, knowing that Simon Peter would fall into that time of temptation, said, I've prayed for thee that thy faith fail not. What would have occurred if someone met temptation unsuccessfully? At least for the time, their faith would fail. And the Lord employed prayer on Simon Peter's behalf that his faith would not fail, adding that Peter was not fully converted. He said, Peter, when you're converted, you strengthen your brethren. If you consider yourself a faithful Christian, a member of the body of Christ, you no doubt feel that you were converted long ago, whenever it was that you became obedient to the gospel of Jesus Christ. Peter feels much the same way. He doesn't seem to feel that he needs any further conversion. And as a matter of fact, he debates with the Lord on the matter. And he said, Lord, I'm ready to go with you to prison and even unto death. And the Savior answered him, saying, Peter, the rooster will not crow this night before you three times deny that you know me. What is Peter's idea about himself? He's fully converted. There is nothing that could turn his faith. He'd go with the Lord to prison. He'd hang beside him on Golgotha's hill if he was called upon to do so. The Lord essentially said, Peter, no, you wouldn't. No, you wouldn't. Peter, you're not fully converted. When you are converted, strengthen your brethren. The Lord would approach that idea another way when he told the entirety of his disciples, watch and pray that ye enter not into temptation. The spirit indeed is willing, the flesh is weak. 24th of Matthew at 41. Oh, I look back again on that long ago day when as just a youngster of a spirited 14 years of age, I could run around and around and around and around that quarter mile track and never become as winded as I would today if I were to run from this spot out onto the parking lot. I still have today, in the age where I'm now a great-grandfather, the same spirit that I had when I was a mere boy of 14. But what I do not have today is the physical ability and capability that I had as a mere boy of 14. Spirit is willing. Flesh is weak. A similar thing can happen when we have perhaps a higher spiritual attitude about ourselves than is really warranted, when we become more confident than perhaps we ought to be, when our trust is more in self than it is in the Savior. The Lord said you need to do two things. Watch and pray that you enter not into temptation. Your spirit
is more willing than your flesh is able. And Peter was a good example of that. Here's an indication of that willing spirit. Lord, I would go with you to prison and unto death. But there was that telltale indication of the weakness in his flesh. When he did indeed, as the Lord said, three times deny that he even knew who the Savior was. You look back on this and you'll see that there are two times that the Lord mentioned the same thing as a good solution, a good answer to the problem of human spiritual weakness. Remember what he told Peter? I have prayed for thee that thy faith fail not. Remember what he told all of them? Watch and pray that ye enter not into temptation. When it comes to the hour of trial and something that is necessary in order to successfully meet it, the Savior highly recommends prayer. When the devil walks in and you are deeply involved in a talk with God, there is nothing more than that that's going to make him feel out of place and make him want to leave. Lord highly recommends prayer as a fail-safe against falling victim to the wiles of the devil. Here is something that we ought to understand about prayer, and James is going to use a different scenario than that about which we are speaking today in order to illustrate it. He said, do any of you lack wisdom? Let him ask of God, who giveth to all men freely and upbraideth not, and it shall be given him. But let him ask in faith, nothing wavering. For he that wavereth is like a wave of the sea, driven with the wind and tossed. Let not that man think he'll receive anything of the Lord. A double-minded man is unstable in all of his ways. 1 James, beginning at 5. Oh, here, the subject is indeed the quest for wisdom. And it is a wise man that knows how to stand against the wiles of the devil. But the subject here is also prayer. The subject here is also faith, and that is, with what do we go to God in prayer? It must be faith. Whether we are seeking after wisdom, whether we are seeking any other spiritual favor or benefit, the same remains true. The prayer, the request, must be in faith. What do we know about faith? Without works, it's dead. James tells us three times at James chapter 2. We know that there are those who diligently sought the Lord, and therefore their faith was rewarded. Hebrews at chapter 11. Faith is something you see that heaven doesn't recognize unless it's being demonstrated overtly by the faithful, obedient effort. I'm asking God for something. I am seeking a spiritual benefit. How does James say it ought to be sought? In faith. Nothing wavering, that is, without a doubt. If you have a doubt, then you are really no more spiritually stable than the wave of the sea that's at the mercy of the wind. As a matter of fact, James said such a person is double-minded. In what sense is he double-minded? Has the willingness to go to God in prayer to make the request
But yet at the same time, he doubts that God is going to grant it or that he's even able. That's double-minded. Goes to God in prayer, asking God for this spiritual favor, but he's unwilling to pursue it in faith. That is an active obedience to make the effort so that God will reward the effort. That's double-minded. On the other hand, there is the double-mindedness of Peter. Supposing that he was so well spiritually equipped, again, as we observed before, he had more faith in self than he had in the Savior, and he decreed that he would go with the Savior to prison and even unto death. When the Lord assured him, Peter, you're not ready for a challenge like that. You won't even admit when asked three separate times that you know who I am. A double-minded man who thinks he's converted, but he isn't. Temptation, James said, is a trial on the faith. Successful prayer, though, must be offered in faith. How much more we understand Paul's connection of faith and prayer when at the sixth chapter of the Ephesian epistle, he includes both of them when he is equipping the proverbial Christian soldier with the proverbial armor of God. The thing that he says is more important than anything is the shield of faith. Above all, he said, take the shield of faith, wherewith ye shall be able to quench all the fiery darts of the wicked. The sixth of Ephesians at 16. What did James say temptation was? A trial on the faith. But where the faith is steadfast, Paul said, it quenches all the fiery darts of the wicked. It stands up against the wiles of the devil. But Paul, what else did you say this person ought to have? An active prayer life. Paul said, pray always. With all prayer and supplication in the Spirit, watching thereunto, with all perseverance and supplication for all the saints, and for me, Paul said, that utterance might be given unto me, that I might open my mouth boldly to make known the mysteries of the gospel, beginning at verse 18 of the same chapter. Oh, a number of things that Paul mentioned are important, but for the sake of today's considerations, you see Paul's connection of faith and prayer? You see how consistent it is with James' doctrine on faith and prayer? You see how that the Lord said on two occasions that we've noted today that in the process of the avoidance of temptation, in the avoidance of failure of the faith, he highly recommends prayer. If there is anyone who thought that he was not about to spiritually fall, that would have been Simon Peter that night. But again, the Apostle Paul writes to the church at Corinth, and he said, let he that thinketh he standeth take heed lest he fall. There is no temptation taken you, but such as is common to man. But God is faithful, who will not suffer you to be tempted above that which ye are able, but will with the temptation make a way of escape, that ye might be able to bear it. Comes from 1 Corinthians 10, beginning at 12.
you pick up on Paul's indication there about those that think they're standing. The implication is obvious. They might think they're standing, but they're probably not. Paul said such an individual is likely to fall. So knowing that human beings, being as imperfect as they are liable to fall, Paul reminded us that temptation's common to everybody, happens to all of us. No temptation taken you, but such as is common to man. Happens to everybody. God is sensitive to that. He will not suffer Satan to prevail upon you beyond the level that you are able to endure. Instead, with the temptation, he makes a way of escape that you might be able to bear it. I am interested today in what the Lord seemed to consistently turn to as a fail-safe against temptation. Peter, I've prayed for you that your faith fail not. He said, watch and pray that ye fall not into temptation. You have a willing spirit, you have weakened flesh. Let's see to it that Satan does not have his field day.

At the 11th of Leviticus, God required of the ancient people Israel to be holy as he was holy. The requirement was repeated at 1 Peter 1. When we have answered the call to holiness, we have separated ourselves from the carnal world and become reserved unto God for God's purposes. Those who have done so have become sanctified and are known as saints. Holy, saint, and sanctified are all forms of the same word. We are taught at the 12th of Hebrews that no man will see the Lord without holiness, and that diligence is required so that one fail not of the grace of God. Perhaps two important things are being taught to us here. First of all, though a man is saved by divine grace, he is still called unto holiness. Secondly, it is with diligence that he develop and maintain the holiness to which he is called, lest he fail to receive God's grace. It is by diligence in holiness and by the grace of God that a man may one day dwell with his Maker.

0: John, we began a lesson last week in our study from 2 Timothy chapter 3, 12 through 17. And the title of the lesson, Where Did You Learn That? And you know, when it comes to matters of religion, we need to make sure that what we believe and practice is rooted in Scripture.
1: That's exactly right. And as I said last week, we need to stand on undisputed grounds in matters of religion. This is what Paul said to Timothy writing here in verse 14 of 2 Timothy 3. He says, but continue thou in the things which thou hast learned and hast been assured of, knowing of whom thou hast learned them. Now, where did you learn that? Just think about that a moment. Let me go back 65 years ago. That was perhaps before you were born.
0: I think so.
1: I was a boy and in the country, and I came home and made the statement, that's a ace of spades, and that's a heart, and that's a this and that. And my dad said, you didn't learn that here. Where did you learn
0: about cards?
1: About cards. See, you didn't learn that here. Because I don't teach you about that. We did not teach you about cards, ace of spades, and all of that. Where did you learn it? You didn't learn it here. Now, with that in mind, when I got grown, in my 30s, I said, where did we learn about the Roman Catholic Church? We certainly didn't learn from the Bible because it's not in there. So where did you learn it?
0: Fair question.
1: Wait a minute. Hold it. Okay, here's another one. If I told you, Mike, I said, Mike, I want you to spell gnat. You know the little insect, the gnat? Spell it for you. If you say N-A-T, I'm going to ask you, where did you learn that?
0: That's right. It's G.
1: It's G. The G is silent. Well, how do you know? You have to go to the dictionary, and when you go to the, I remember in a class, teaching some young people in the class, and they were pretty smart, so I asked them to spell that. And one said N-A-T, I said, find it in the dictionary. So he looked and looked. I said, I'll tell you what I'll do. I'll give you $100 bill if you find it. He really looked, looking. I said, can't find it, can you? I said, let's turn to the book of Matthew 23, I believe it is, and Jesus talked about a gnat. And he read it. He said, I see it. That's a gnat. G-N-A-T. I said, now go to look in the dictionary. I said, we went to the Bible, and we'll go to the dictionary. It's spelled the same.
0: Got to have the right source.
1: Got to have the right source.
0: And the right standard.
1: Right standard. Now, in religion, all this stuff that you see in religion, where did it come from?
0: Let me just, you made me think about a story back probably 3-4 years ago. I held a meeting in Virginia, and there was one of the brothers there, good man. When he was probably 19, 20 years old, he was in the Navy, and he said that he had grown up, his daddy was a Baptist preacher, and so he came in contact with a gospel preacher. And he said the fellow called him into his office. And so they were sitting there talking. And so the gospel preacher gets out Hiscock's Baptist manual. And he reads to him where baptism is the door into the church. And then in that manual, it says, but now that's changed.
1: Now it's different.
0: And so this brother said, the gospel preacher looked at him and he asked this question. Who had the power, the authority to change that? He said, man, when he asked that question, he said, it turned my world upside down. I got in my car and drove, I think, 12 hours to see his daddy. He said, what about this? His daddy asked, who you been talking to? Well, that put him on a quest in search for truth. And he learned the truth, obeyed it, became a matter of fact, later in life, served as a gospel preacher and as an elder in the Lord's church. But the point is, what he had learned wasn't in the Scriptures. And so that's why we got to be very careful, don't we?
1: Had to be very careful. And I think the text, this text, When we explore this text and bring it out on verse 16, it's a lot in the text there. Man. If you really look at the text, you know.
0: Well, listen to what he said. Every scripture is inspired of God. This book that we're talking about is from God, but it's for our good.
1: For our good.
0: But now, sometimes we miss that.
1: That's right. That's revelation.
0: So what about this inspiration? You know, there are a lot of folks that say, well, I believe that the Bible is a good book.
1: Go ahead. Talk about it.
0: But they don't necessarily put it on a plane in terms of it being from God.
1: God breathed.
0: Well, you know, Peter said, holy men of God spoke as they were moved by the Holy Spirit. David said, the Spirit of the Lord was on my tongue. Well, these men were guided by the inspiration of the Holy Spirit. Jesus told them that they would be guided into all truth, John 16:13. And so this book is not on a plane equal to Shakespeare.
1: No.
0: Or some other classic. No, this book is from God. You got 66 books.
1: Right.
0: One grand theme. You could sum it up in the word redemption or salvation.
1: Right.
0: That thread runs throughout the entirety from Genesis all the way to Revelation. Now tell me how some 40 different writers could write at varying times in the history of the world and be concise and bring all this together and you got one common theme.
1: And no contradiction.
0: No. So how do you explain that? Got to be from God. And Paul said, all scripture, every scripture is inspired. It's God-breathed.
1: Now, I like this, Mike. In verse 16, it says, all scripture is given by inspiration of God. In other words, that's revelation.
0: That's right.
1: And it is a book that is right.
0: It's right. You know what Hosea said?
1: The word of the Lord is right.
0: Right.
1: It's
0: right. And the righteous walk in it.
1: Right.
0: So the word of the Lord is right.
1: Right.
0: You know, there are a lot of folks in the world today, they won't know, is that right or wrong? I can tell you what, this book's always right. We're talking about, you know, title of our program, Black and White. And the key is, it's all right here in black and white.
1: It's right there in black and white.
0: But you got to get it out.
1: That's exactly right.
0: So what about this word of the Lord being right? You said this is revelation from God, and it's right. And it is. In verse 16, Paul said, all scripture is given by inspiration of God and is profitable.
1: For doctrine.
0: Yeah, so that tells me that the word of God is intended to be a blessing to my life. And there are a lot of folks in the world today, they don't look at this book as being beneficial to them. You know, Moses said in the book of Deuteronomy, on behalf of God, I set before you life and death, blessing and cursing. Choose life that you and your descendants may live. Well, you know what? If you don't follow this book, you're living a dead-end road.
1: That's exactly right.
0: I mean, if you don't follow this book, you won't be blessed in life.
1: So, we got the revelation, and it is a book that is right. And then we got the rule, and it tells me what is right. Now, there's a book that's right. Then it tells me what is right.
0: All right, so think about that, John. Paul said in Philippians chapter 3, walk by the same rule. Now, if we wanted to know how big this table is, the circumference of it, we could guess. But wouldn't it be better to put a tape measure on it and find out exactly how? Well, 12 inches equal a foot. That standard is true in America. It's true in Asia. It's true in Europe. It's a standard. By the same token, this is the standard. This standard is a universal standard, isn't it?
1: Universal. I like that.
0: I mean, wherever you go, this is the same standard.
1: That's why Jesus could say to his apostles in Mark's record, go into all the world and preach the gospel to every creature.
0: That's
1: Wait
0: right.
1: a minute. Go into all the world. That was never given before the Great Commission. Go into all the world and preach this gospel to every creature. He that believeth the gospel and is baptized shall be saved, and he that believeth not shall be damned. That's the whole world.
0: You know, what was it Paul said in 2 Timothy chapter 2, verse 2? The things which you've heard from faithful men.
1: Who shall be able to teach others also.
0: It's the same message, isn't
1: same.
0: It?
1: Same. The same.
0: Paul said he taught the same thing.
1: In every church.
0: Every church. He didn't, you know, and look around in the religious world today. You got all these different denominations out here wearing different names, practicing different doctrines. You know, one teaching this on Sunday morning, and then they're teaching something else on Sunday night, and they're all in conflict. Was that God's design?
1: No. Now, all follow the same rule and mind the same thing. Is profitable for doctrine. So in other words, if you want to be doctrinal right, you got to go to the Scripture.
0: And people say today, well, you know, doctrine is really not that important. But what John said in 2 John 9.
1: It is not what Luke wrote in Acts 2 and verse 42.
0: That's right. They continued steadfastly in the apostles' doctrine.
1: And Paul told Timothy, charge them that they teach no other doctrine.
0: All right, let's just hit the pause button for a minute. All right, you remember back in Matthew chapter 16, when Jesus asked the apostles, the disciples, who do men say that I, the Son of Man, am? And of course, they said, well, you know, some say you're John the Baptist, some Elijah, others Jeremiah, one of the prophets. Then Jesus said, but whom do you say that I am? And Peter affirmed that he was the Christ, the Son of the living God. And then Jesus promised to build the church, not on Peter, but upon that bedrock statement that he was and is the Son of God. Verse 19, he said, I'll give you the keys to the kingdom of heaven. In chapter 18, verse 18, those keys were given to all the apostles.
1: Right.
0: All right, here's the point. In Acts chapter 2, the Holy Spirit, the apostles received that baptismal measure of the Holy Spirit. They began to speak in other tongues as the Spirit gave them utterance, verse 4. Peter preaches the death, burial, resurrection of Christ, the coronation of Christ, that he's now seated at the Father's right hand, where he wields all authority. And Peter said, let all the house of Israel know assuredly this same Jesus whom you crucified, God's made both Lord and Christ. Now the Bible says, when they heard this, they were pricked, cut to the heart. And they cried out and said, men and brethren, what shall we do? All right. What Peter said for them to do, let me ask this question. Did they know what they were talking about?
1: Was it right or wrong in
0: yeah,
1: the words?
0: They had received the keys to the kingdom of heaven. Who's legislating the terms of admission into the kingdom of God? Keys signify authority. Peter is unlocking the doors into the kingdom or church of Christ. So you got an inspired apostle being asked a question, and the other apostles, men and brethren, what shall we do? Now, what Peter said, was it true or false?
1: That's a good question. I believe it's true.
0: It was true.
1: And that was the beginning of the new dispensation, that was the beginning of, I call it the Holy Spirit dispensation of the gospel age, and people who entered the church.
0: So let me ask this question. The theme of our study, where did you learn that?
1: Where did you learn?
0: All right, so where did you ever hear, or where did you ever learn that to become a child of God, all you have to do is say a prayer, ask Jesus into your heart, and you're a child of God?
1: You didn't learn from Scripture.
0: Where'd you learn that?
1: You didn't learn this from Scripture.
0: No, why? Because it's not in there.
1: Now, let's pause a moment. This may be very difficult if you haven't been taught God's Word or you don't know God's Word. The reason we're teaching Scripture is to kind of calm you down and let you get out of all your emotion, get all that out of you, that the power is in the gospel. And see, when you don't know the Scripture, you are error. You'll do things that you think is all right, but it's not. Now, are you listening? So just kind of calm down a little bit. We're not here to blast you or to make you feel bad. We want to educate you in Scripture. Here's another thing. Do you accept God's Word as the final authority in religion today? Do you accept the gospel as God's last message to man? Do you accept that? Now, if you don't accept that, and you don't accept His teaching, we can't help you.
0: That's right.
1: You have to accept this. Now, Mike mentioned earlier about a rule, a yardstick, measuring something, a standard. If you don't believe that the gospel is God's standard of authority in matters of religion to be right with God and to worship God right and go to heaven. This program, nothing can help you, because the gospel is God's last message to man. Will you accept the teaching of the gospel? Would you accept it? Now, Mike made a statement. Where did you learn just say the sinner's prayer? I know where you learned it. I heard this guy on TV said, just say the sinner's prayer. Come your heart. Now, that's what he said. But that's his mouth. That's not the message. Now, as Mike said earlier, was Peter right or wrong when he said to those people that cried out, men and brethren, what shall we do? Peter said he had preached the death, burial, and the resurrection of Christ, and his ascension to heaven, and his coronation. So he's King of kings and Lord of lords, and he's ruling. Now, Peter, they asked the question, what shall we do? Peter says, repent and be baptized, every one of you, in the name of Jesus Christ, for the remission of sins, and ye shall receive the gift of the Holy Ghost. Now, question, was Peter right or wrong when he said that?
0: Now, let's take it one step further, John, I want you to talk about this. Jesus said, he that believeth and is baptized shall be saved. He that believeth not shall be damned. Was Jesus right or wrong?
1: Was Jesus right or wrong? Now, well, wait a minute. Now, I know what he said on TV, and there are many of them who are saying that. And maybe you thought, well, I'm okay because I accept Jesus in my heart. Now, how are you going to accept Jesus Christ in your heart? What does that mean? Are you accepting him literally, bodily? Now, you can't see Jesus. You can't see his blood. The only way you can accept Jesus is accept his word. You have to accept his word. Because Paul said in 1 Corinthians 14:37, if any man think himself to be a prophet or spiritual, let him acknowledge that the things that I write unto you are the commandments of the Lord. Now, was Peter right or wrong when he says, repent and be baptized, everyone in the name of Jesus Christ, for the remission of sin? Are you saying baptism only? Oh, no. Faith, repentance, confession, baptism in Christ. And Jesus said, go into all the world in Mark's record and preach the gospel to every creature. He that believeth and is baptized shall be saved. Now, is there another way?
0: John, if you want to be right religiously, you got to consult the right source.
1: Got to consult the right source. And you see, I wish I had so much, a lot more time to speak of this, on this. But we talk about revelation and the rule.
0: But take your time, John, because I think this is really important.
1: Now, this is doctrinal, so it's the rule. We talked about inspiration, that's revelation. It is a book that is right. And we have inspiration, and we got information from God. And it tells me what is right. It is profitable for doctrine. And it tells me when I am not right. Reprove.
0: You know, in Hebrews 4:12, the writer said, talking about the word of God's living, active, sharper than any two-edged sword. But he said, it is a discerner of the thoughts and intents of the heart. In other words, God's word is a critic. It will critique you. If you're doing something right, it'll commend you. If you're doing something wrong, it'll correct you.
1: That's right.
0: Now, think, you know, in James chapter 1, James talks about how the Word of God is like a mirror. When you step in front of the mirror, you get an honest evaluation of how you really look.
1: That's exactly right.
0: No flaws. All right? When you look into this book, you can tell whether or not what you're doing is right or whether it's wrong.
1: Exactly.
0: Now, you mentioned Hosea chapter 14. The word of the Lord is right. All right? God's word's right. Either we accept this as being right and as a standard, or we don't. But bear in mind, this is the same book that's going to judge us one day.
1: That's right.
0: We're not going to be judged by any type of denominational handbook, no catechism, no
1: not
0: creed
1: even constitution.
0: Book. No, sir. It's going to be the word of God.
1: Now, with that in mind, Michael, Paul said in Ephesians 6, take the helmet of salvation and the sword of the Spirit, which is the word of God. What's the purpose of a sword? It's to cut. And what we're doing with the sword of the Spirit on this program is we're trying to cut you out of something that you that the Bible didn't make. Now, listen to me. In this, in my preaching, I've always used the sword of the Spirit to cut people out of churches that's not in Scripture. Cut the mourners' bench out. Cut that first prayer they said, just pray the sinner's prayer. No, that's got to be cut out. See, you got a lot of stuff in your mind that's hindering you from saying the truth. That's the problem. See, you think that in the church you do, but the Bible says one. So we have to unteach you to let you know all that stuff that's not in the Bible, that you learned, that's not in the Scripture, it's got to come out.
0: All right, now, since you mentioned that, I think that's a great place to maybe just back up for a minute or two and think. In Acts chapter 2, you remember some 3,000 people obeyed the gospel, verse 41. Verse 47, the Bible says, Luke says that the Lord added to the church daily those who were being saved. All right, let's just imagine that we're living in Jerusalem on Pentecost Day, and we see all these people being baptized into Christ, and so we pull one of the new brothers to the side, and we say, sir, could I talk to you for a minute? I noticed you just got baptized, and I hear people talking about the church. Well, could you tell me what church you belong to? What would they have said? What would they have said? Well, I'm a member of the church. What church? Just the church. What? I'm a member of the Church of God, the Church of Christ.
1: It's a call out.
0: See, there were no denominations.
1: No denominations.
0: I had a lady say one day, she said, I'm a Baptist, but I'm a Christian. I thought about that, and I thought, you can't be both. You're either a Baptist or you're a Christian. But you can't be a Christian and a Baptist.
1: No.
0: There are no hyphenated Christians in Scripture.
1: No.
0: And so, listen, as you said a minute ago, we're not trying to be ugly or haughty or caustic in no way. We've got to speak the truth in love.
1: The question is still, where
0: did you learn that?
1: Did you learn that?
0: So, if those people in the first century just became a member of the church by being baptized into Christ, what makes us think that we have the right to come along and change the terms of admission into God's church?
1: Well, now here's another thing. Do you accept this gospel that was preached almost 2,000 years ago in the city of Jerusalem by Peter? Now, has there been any changes in heaven on what to preach to be saved?
0: No, none.
1: I mean, 2,000 years now. Now, we got a lot of different men who have come on the scene who have concocted plans for people to be saved that's not in Scripture.
0: Listen to what Psalmist said. Forever, O Lord, thy word is settled in heaven. Jude said to contend earnestly for the faith, that is, that system of truth, once for all delivered. Peter said, God's given us all things pertaining to life and godliness. Everything we need right here in this book.
1: Now, so, this is what we're trying to do, ladies and gentlemen. We're trying to get you to accept God's word as the standard. I'm not trying to get you to accept me. I want to educate you and teach you how to use this book so you can know what's right and wrong from your own study. Don't just take our word.
0: That's right.
1: Listen, you need to do some reading and research for yourself.
0: Do your research.
1: Do your research.
0: You know,
1: if you did a paper, I did this once before, not trying to make this as short as possible, but if I tell you, I want you to write a paper on the church of the New Testament, what book would you use? You really wouldn't need but one book. Now, which one would you use? You wouldn't need but this one.
0: That's it.
1: Do you understand? I want you to write a paper on the church of the New Testament. Its name, its origin, its organization, all of it. When it got everything about it. Now, if you come up with a church that's not in Scripture, I'm going to ask you one question. Where did you learn? I'm going to get your paper, and I'm going to say, there's a red mark here. Where did you learn about this church here?
0: Didn't learn it in the Bible.
1: Now, wait a minute. Now, I told you to write the paper on the church you read about in the New Testament. But I see you have a church here that's not in the New Testament. Where did you get it from? Did you get it out of the library? Where did you get it out? You know, a lot of stuff on the Internet that's not in Scripture.
0: John, what you said, and listen, amen to what you said, because a lot of folks take what they hear at face value. They don't do their homework, their investigation. Isaiah said, seek ye out the book of the Lord and read. In Acts chapter 17, we read about the Bereans. Paul and Silas, they'd been in Thessalonica. They come to Berea. The Bible says the people in Berea were more noble than those in Thessalonica. Why? Because they received the word of God with all readiness of mind.
1: And such the scriptures daily, whether those things were so.
0: And Paul was an inspired apostle.
1: Right.
0: And they checked him out.
1: Checked him out. Check us out.
0: So, yeah, if they checked out an inspired apostle, then why would we not want to check other people out today?
1: Check them out. Because, listen, once you learn what the standard of authority in religion is, it won't be very, if you're honest, it won't be hard to know. Let me use this illustration. They tell me that they teach people how to detect counterfeit money. They never show them any counterfeit money. They just show them what real money looks like. And anything that doesn't look like the real money is false. Look at the church of the New Testament. If anything don't come up with it, then it's false.
0: That's about as plain can be. John, minute and a half left. What would a person need to do to become a member?

0: cried out and says, men and brethren, look at this now. What shall we do? Not what shall we get, what shall we do? Peter says, repent. What is repentance? Is the change of mind brought about by God. Sorry, I knew another way of thinking. Now, if any religion will do, why didn't they stay in Judaism? So repent. They got to come out of Judaism. Repent. Watch it. And be baptized, every one of you, in the name of Jesus Christ for the remission of sin. And the Bible says, and they that glad received the word were baptized, and the same day there were added unto them about 3,000 souls. And verse 47 says, praising God and having favor with all of the people, and the Lord added, look at this, the Lord added to the church daily such as should be saved. Now, what church did they add to? The one that's in the New Testament.
1: That's it. That's it. Thank you for being with us. See you next week.
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All authority has been given to me in heaven and on earth. Go, therefore, and make disciples of all the nations, baptizing them in the name of the Father, and of the Son, and of the Holy Spirit, teaching them to observe all things that I have commanded you. And lo, I am with you always, even to the

Recently, we were talking of a rock-solid faith. That is, a faith that is pleasing to God and very productive in the life of mankind. Based, of course, upon Hebrews chapter 11, verses 1 through 4. Faith is the assurance of things hoped for, a conviction of things not seen. Therein, the elders had witness borne to them. By faith, we understand that the worlds have been framed by the word of God, so that what is seen hath not been made out of things which appear. By faith, Abel offered unto God a more excellent sacrifice than Cain, through which he had testimony borne to him that he was righteous, God bearing witness with respect to his gifts, and through it he, being dead, yet speaketh. By faith, Enoch was translated that he should not see death, and he was not found, for God translated him. For before his translation he had witness borne to him that he walked pleasing to God. And without faith it is impossible to be well-pleasing to him. For he that cometh to God must believe that he is a rewarder of them that diligently seek after him. By faith Noah, being warned of God concerning things not seen as yet, moved with godly fear and prepared an ark to the saving of his house, through which he condemned the world with a

0: overthrow and became heir of the righteousness which is according to faith. That was the text of our studies recently. However, we didn't finish. Naturally, there would be no way to cover all of the aspects of what is said in these seven verses, Hebrews chapter 11. Ah, but faith is indeed assurance. It gives, as the footnote suggests, substance to our expectations. There's no question about it. Faith anchors the soul. Hebrews chapter 6 at verse 18. We give our lives in humble obedience to the Lord's will. That is described in the New Testament as faith. That is the only way that we can please God, according to verse 6 of this text. For without faith, it is impossible to be well-pleasing to him. Now, he said therein, in this kind of obedient faith, the elders had witness borne to them, and that's the substance of chapter 11. These men who lived many years ago, and women, made themselves acceptable to God because they trusted him. Oh, but that trust was made manifest in simply doing what he said. Yes, but some of the requirements of the law of the Lord seemed baseless. I mean, and the person involved could not possibly see the end of the activity in which he is required to engage. Right. That's called faith. That's why even in the New Testament, Paul penned the unusual words of 1 Corinthians chapter 1, beginning at verse 18. You know, he said to them that perish. What's that? The preaching of the gospel, the word of the Lord, the simple instruction contained in God's will is to them that perish foolishness. Why would they perish? Because they consider God's word to be foolish. But on what basis? We're not talking about ignorant people. We're not talking about people without understanding. No, no. We're talking about basically good people, rational, sensible, logical people. Well, why would they perish? Because they consider God's word to be foolish, based on the fact that they cannot see a physical benefit. They do not see how that this particular requirement would bring about a visible, concrete, material reward. And that's why they simply do not accomplish God's will in the simple fundamental principles of the gospel. How many people do you know today who would say that, now, being buried in the water has nothing to do with salvation? Why would a person say that? Oh, because logically, he cannot, even with pencil and paper, write down premise, major, minor, and reach a logical conclusion. How is it that dipping the water would have to do with the remission of sin? That doesn't have anything to do with it at all. That misses the point. No, no. Salvation is by faith. Now, that is why God couched his requirements of me in terminology that I, from the physical, material standpoint, do not, cannot comprehend. I don't see the advantage of. But you see, that's the lesson that we're learning from Hebrews chapter 11. Well, that's why we need to read and study the Old Testament. We need to devour the lessons that are learned in the law of Moses. Now, there are many examples. Whatsoever things were written aforetime were written for our learning, that through patience and through comfort of the Scriptures, we might have hope. Romans 15, verse 4, is it not? We need to check what is said, how God dealt with man, man's reaction to God's requirements, oh, and God's blessings for those who thus accomplished his will. And when we do what he said, that is called faith. Now, there are many good people today, and I'm talking of good people, no question about that. You know, sometimes people get the idea, oh, you just hate folk, you don't like me, or you don't have a friend. Friend, you're an immortal soul. And in most cases, deeply religious, very sincere, and a wonderful neighbor, a fine person. And it's a joy to know you, to be associated with you. The point is, salvation from sin is not based upon mutual respect. That's important, and we do respect one another. Salvation from sin is not based upon a human philosophy that says, I'm okay, you're okay. or that characteristic of this world today that says, hey, anything's right so long as it doesn't hurt you and it doesn't hurt someone else. Hey, if this is what you believe, that won't work. That just won't work. Even sincerity won't work doing the wrong thing. What was that statement there in verse 4? Oh, by faith, Abel offered. Now, you remember back in Genesis chapter 4, we've talked about this. Cain and Abel, the sons of Adam and Eve. Cain was a tiller of the soil, Abel a keeper of sheep. Cain, in process of time, brought the first fruit of the ground, an offering unto Jehovah. Now, as we look at it from the human standpoint, he wants to worship God. He recognizes the source of life's blessings, the fertility of the soil that brings about his wealth, his income, a blessing from God. He recognizes that. He wants to acknowledge that. He brings an offering, the first fruit of the ground, unto Jehovah. In the eyes of man, and as we view it from a physical standpoint, that sounds logical. That's what he ought to. Oh, but unto Abel and to his gift, God had respect. But unto Cain and to his gift, God had not respect. Well, just a moment. Why so? Well, we just read here in verse 4 of Hebrews chapter 11, by faith Abel offered. Now, faith cometh of hearing, and hearing of the word of God. How many times have we noted that? Romans chapter 10 at verse 17. God told these boys what to offer. Abel did what he said. Yes, but someone says Cain is just as sincere. He is willing to sacrifice. He looks to God. He believes in God. That doesn't have anything to do with it. Salvation is by faith. Romans chapter 3 at verse 28 and numerous other passages in the New Testament. In the Christian age, salvation is by faith. Oh, but that's always been the basis of man's acceptance with God. But what does faith do? Ah, that's interesting, isn't it? Indeed. A faith that obeys. A faith that trusts in God. We didn't notice verse 7. We talked about it, of course, earlier, but just very briefly, let's notice it again. By faith, Noah, being warned of God concerning things not seen as yet, believed it. He just decided, well, fine, that's great. No. He did what God said. What? By faith, Noah, being warned of God concerning things not seen as yet, what was the thing that God warned him about? Oh, the flood, 120 years, and the flood will come and destroy all in whose nostrils is breathed the breath of life. Noah believed that. Well, sure. But how did he escape the flood? Oh, God gave him instructions for the construction of an ark. Oh, verse 22 of Genesis chapter 6. Thus did Noah, according to all that God commanded him, so did he. Noah did what? Noah saved his house by faith. Well, how does faith save? By doing what God said. It's just that simple. There is no way that you can be religious. You can meet together and praise God. We're not talking about bad people. No. We're talking about good people. We're talking about sincere people. We're talking about people that believe in God. There's no question about that. But they're not doing what God said. Oh, they believe in God, but they worship according to the dictates of a manual or a discipline or a catechism or the Confession of Faith or the Book of Mormon or the Koran or some other human philosophy. Yeah, I believe in God and I'm going to do my thing. It won't work. You won't be saved. You don't really have faith. No. Faith cometh of hearing, and hearing by the word of God. Now, we believe a lot of things. Sure. We have a mental concept of certain relationships, and we can figure certain things out. No problem. We're intelligent people. Oh, but the faith that saves just simply does what God said. It comes from God's word. But much of what God would require of me, I don't really see any. That's why faith is acceptable to God. I don't trust me. I don't rely upon me. I don't depend upon my feelings or my thinking or my concept of what is right or wrong. No, I listen to the Lord. Oh, well, you know, as we continue our study in this 11th chapter of the book of Hebrews, in verse 8, by faith, Abraham, when he was called, went out into a place that he was to receive for an inheritance. Oh, and he went out, not knowing whither he went. Wait a minute. Why would this man Abram, later called Abraham, why would he pull up his roots, as it were, remove himself and his family from familiar surroundings, a place where he was born, where he is known, and go into a place that he knew absolutely nothing about? Oh, you remember back in Genesis chapter 12? Now, it's chapter 12 that we read this statement. God said to Abraham, "Get thee out of thy country, from thy kindred, from thy father's house, into a land that I'll show thee, and I'll make of thee a great nation. I'll bless them that bless thee, curse them that curse thee, and in thee shall all the nations of the earth be blessed." Now, if you'll back up there to verse 27 of chapter 11, you will observe that Abraham's father, Terah, took his sons, Nahor and Abram, and their wives, Milcah and Sarai, and his grandson, Lot. You see, he had a son named Haran who died in the land of their nativity, that is, the Ur of the Chaldees, died before his father. Oh, but he had a son named Lot. So Terah took Lot, and as we said, Nahor and Abraham and their wives, and he headed out. And they got to Haran, a place that was referred to as Haran, and Terah lived 205 years, and he died. Then we read chapter 12. God said to Abram, "Get thee out of thy country." But if you will read Acts chapter 7, the first four verses, you will observe that Stephen here, by inspiration, tells us that while Abraham was still in Ur of the Chaldees, God said to him, "Get thee out of thy country, from thy kindred, from thy father's house." So the proper order of this was that God spoke to Abram in the land of his nativity, in Ur of the Chaldees. Well, why then do we read, beginning verse 27 of Hebrews chapter 11, that Terah led his family? Friends, this is the patriarchal age. The head of the family, the father, the patriarch. Oh, well, Terah believed what God said to Abraham also, did he not? Yes, sir. And they struck out and got as far as Haran. And, of course, Terah died. Now, when Terah died in Haran, Abram took his wife Sarai and his nephew Lot, and they went into the land of Canaan. Why would he do that? God said to. You recall in Genesis chapter 15 that God made a covenant with Abram. Oh, yes. He told him that his descendants would be captives imposed upon in a land that was not their own. But he said, after 400 years, I will visit these people, and I'll, of course, bring judgment upon those who would persecute them, and they'll come out with great substance. Oh, but he told Abraham, "But you'll go to your fathers in peace. You'll die in a ripe old age." Someone says, well, if Abraham is not going to know anything about the possession of the land of Canaan, sure, God promised it to him, oh, but he didn't own a square foot of it. The only thing Abram owned in the land of Canaan was the field of Machpelah that had the cave in the end of it that he purchased from Ephraim the Hittite, you remember, for 400 pieces of silver. Why did he buy it? To bury his beloved Sarah. Oh, he buried Sarah in the cave of Machpelah. That's all he owned. Yes, but God said, "I'll give this land to you." Right. But he gave it to him in promise. It would be inherited by his descendants. Well, someone says, why would Abraham obey God if it doesn't mean anything to him in a material? Oh, that's what we're looking for, if we aren't careful. You see, we are looking for material gain. We think that for some reason, when we walk with God, he should bless me with all kinds of material wealth. He should make my body absolutely healthy and free from this. It doesn't work that way. We are physical beings in the physical world temporarily. Actually, we are immortal spirits possessed of free moral agency. You see, faith understands that we are going to live forever. And the basis of my living with God in the beauty and the perfection of heaven is faith. So I accept what he said. Oh, but I not only accept, believe what he said, but I make that faith manifest by doing what he said. I follow his instructions. By faith, Abraham, friends, he took a journey. What? Into a place that he was received to receive for an inheritance. When did Abraham receive the land of Canaan? For he never did. No, that was to be to his descendants. God is arranging here the vehicle through which he would send his son, the Messiah, the Savior, into the world. What did Abraham do? He simply listened to God. Yes, by faith, Abraham became a sojourner in a strange land. A land not his own. Why did he do that? God said to get thee out of thy country, from thy kindred, from thy father's house, into a land that I'll show thee. Well, I'll make of thee a great nation. Yes, sir. He believed God. So he just gets up and here he goes. Into a land which he was received for an inheritance. And he went out not knowing whither he went. By faith he became a sojourner in a strange land. Oh, dwelling in that strange land with Isaac and Jacob, the heirs with him of the same promise. Why would he do that? Listen now. For he looked for the city which hath the foundations, whose builder and maker is God. Yes, sir, there is something within us that enables us to comprehend the fact that we're not just physical beings in a physical world. No, no, you're an intelligent creature. Oh, you're a creature of choice. I place, God said, I call heaven and earth to witness against you this day that I place before you life and death, the blessing and the curse. Therefore, choose life that thou mayest live and thy seed. That's Deuteronomy 30 at verse 19. But the choice is mine. Why would I make a choice? Well, listen to God as he talks to Abraham. By faith, Abraham, when he was called, obeyed to go out into a land which he was received for an inheritance. Be what? He obeyed, went out into a land which he was received for an inheritance. Why? For he looked for the city which hath the foundations, whose builder and maker is God. Is that in this material realm? No. No, it's not here. I can't have that here. I won't inherit that in flesh and blood. But how may I receive it? Just simply do what God said. Yes, but someone says, preacher, I don't see the end result, the accomplishment of good in my doing what God said. It's a matter of faith. God said it, I believe it, consequently, I'm going to do it. That's the way faith works. Oh, and we see the example of its value right here in Hebrews chapter 11. You know, that next verse tells us there that by faith even Sarah obtained power to conceive seed because she believed in him who made the requirements or the promises that Sarah will bear a son. Oh, wait a minute. By faith, Sarah, when she was past age, obtained the power to conceive seed. Right. Sarah was 90 years old. Right on. Oh, it was no longer with her after the manner of women. That is out of the question. From a natural standpoint, she simply could not conceive seed. She could not bear a child. That's out of the question. Do you remember chapter 18 of the book of Genesis? To me, that's most interesting. It reveals a number of things about men and about God in his dealing with men. You remember that two angels came to Abraham's tent. He went out, bowed before them, brought them in. He wanted to feed them, and so they said, do as you've said. And so he gets a calf and has a servant to dress it and went in and told Sarai to knead the bread, etc., etc. And so he placed a good meal before these men. And one of them said, when the time rolls around, Sarai, thy wife, will have a son. Well, Sarah was in the door of the tent, and she heard what that man, actually an angel, said. And the record says that she laughed within herself. Now, she didn't laugh out loud. No, no. You've done that very same thing. I'm not here. How could this be? And that angel said to Abraham, wherefore did Sarah laugh? Oh, she's afraid. And I can understand that. I can understand that. She said, I laugh not. She didn't laugh out loud. But in her heart, to herself, you know, a 90 years old, bare son, she denied. She said, I laugh. Oh, but the angel said, but thou didst laugh. Now, sometimes we have an idea that any infraction, any failure on my part to completely embrace all that God has said, just right off the top of my head, will bring a curse from, you know what they named that child? Isaac. Do you know what the name Isaac means? To laugh. To laugh. God understands human limitations. He knows my weaknesses. He understands how that some things are just incredible. Some things seemingly are beyond my mental capacity. I cannot embrace them, just like the apostles when the Lord fed the 5,000 with a little boy's lunch. Their hearts were hard. How do you believe that? God understands that part of it. God understands. As long as I love him and I want to obey his will and I do that which he requires of me, he'll bring about the rest of it. Yes, sir. To Sarah, 90 years old, that's out of the question. It just can't happen. It's not going... Did. Yes, sir. She had a son. Oh, what did God say they were to name that son? To life. Yes, it is indeed a blessing. It is a joy to hear the Lord speak, to do what he says within the limits of my comprehension, to obey him in the material requirements that he makes, and to be then recipient of the blessings. You see, faith that complies with the Lord's will, and nothing else is called faith in the New Testament, will bring about a hope that anchors the soul, that enters into that which is within the veil, whither also Christ entered for us as a high priest to plead our cause before the Father. Friends, salvation is assured. It anchors the soul in hope of eternal life. So we need to pray every day, Lord, help me in the study of thy word to apply the instruction that I find here. Oh, no, I don't see the end. I'm not able to figure it out logically as to how this will bring about this result. And it isn't material in the first place. It is spiritual. So I need to give my life in humble obedience to the Lord's will. And it's the most simple thing in the world to do. Without faith, impossible to please God. Well, in that verse 6 of Hebrews 11, why, sure. For he that cometh to God must believe, or the believer that repents, confesses his faith in Jesus Christ as the Son of God, and is buried with his Lord in baptism, will have the old body of sin removed. He'll be raised a new creation in Christ to walk in newness of life. Friends, that's called faith. May God help us to give our lives in obedience.
1: 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Box 1484, Dalton, Georgia, 30721. Often we get requests from those of you who want to learn more and study further about the Bible. We have available to you free of charge a new Bible study series. The first of this 6-lesson series will be mailed to your house at your request. This Bible study is also offered free of charge. Preaching the Gospel is under the oversight of the elders at the Highland Church of Christ in Dalton, Georgia. It is fully funded by the members of the Churches of Christ. And now, back to James.
0: Yes, justification from sin is a matter of faith. The basic, as we've often said, cardinal, fundamental teaching of this book, The Last Will and Testament of Jesus Christ, is that salvation is by faith. Now, many people seem to think that's a mental assent to the existence of God, to my understanding of the love of God, and these are basically good people. But no, that's not it. You see, faith cometh of hearing and hearing by the word of God, Romans 10:17. So when you read the word of God, you observe that God has specific instructions for you to follow, for me to follow. Why should I do this? It's called faith. And when by faith I comply with the Lord's instruction, well, then I am the recipient of the promises predicated upon that action. That's why you're justified by works, not by faith only. James chapter 2, verse 24.

0: that's a great comfort to know that God will supply us with the things that we need, and to trust Him, to learn to trust Him,
1: right,
0: and to recognize, you know, I can just hear Jesus saying this to the people of His day, and there are so many people today whose lives are filled with worry and anxiety, and quite frankly, they can't enjoy life, BJ, because they're so wrapped up in concern for what's going on.
1: In Philippians 4:19, but my God shall supply all your need according to His riches and glory by Christ Jesus. We have things supplied for us. We sometimes don't realize how truly beneficial it is to serve God here and hereafter. And it reminds me of riches that can't be taxed. I'm never going to be taxed on the riches of God's grace.
2: My Jesus knows

Hello and welcome to our study of the book of 1 Corinthians. This epistle, along with 2 Corinthians, comprise a massive section in the New Testament, particularly among the epistles. They are, together, the two longest epistles written to one church. Other epistles like it would be like 1 and 2 Thessalonians, which are far, far shorter. I've got to think that part of the reason for that is because Paul had so much to deal with at Corinth, and we'll see that as we go through. By the way, it makes it be a very, very practical book for us to look at, and I hope that we're going to enjoy the study together. Before we really get deeply into the study, realizing that in the very, very opening verses of chapter 1, that Paul says he is addressing the church of God at Corinth. It's important for us to spend just a moment and look at Corinth as a city, because obviously that's going to impact what goes on with the church. Corinth was about 50 miles southwest of Athens. Now, that's important because Paul was in Athens at the end of Acts chapter 17. He was dealing with the philosophers there. He met with minimal success, or maybe I should say the gospel met with minimal success. So now he's gone on to the city of Corinth, some 50 miles southwest of Athens. The city is 1.5 miles south of the isthmus, and this is very important. We, in this part of the world, we'll be very familiar with the Panama Canal, which was built across an isthmus. It saves a whole lot of time and sometimes some shipwrecks, to be honest about it. Well, this ends up working much like that. You see, on the west, you have the Adriatic Sea. On the east of the isthmus, you have the Aegean Sea. A ship or ships that would go down around the foot, as it were, of the land of Greece, sometimes were shipwrecked. They would lose everything, not just the ship, but everything that was in the ship. And so to solve that, the ships would put in at one side or the other. If there was a large ship, they would offload their cargo. The cargo would be transported across the isthmus to the other side, and then they would sail around and come in and pick their cargo up and have it reloaded. Some smaller ships didn't even bother to offload their cargo. Instead, they would literally roll those things up on something like logs, and they would roll them across and drop them in the sea on the other side. So guess what kind of city it was? It was a city with all kinds of people constantly coming in. Worldwide commerce was in that place. And that being the case, you can just about imagine the types of people that would be there. It is the capital city of Achaia, and we'll talk more about it as we go along, a rather massive city, at least by some accounts. There are those who believe that in the days of Paul, Corinth would have numbered some 300,000 in population. But now, wait a minute. When they counted population, they didn't count slaves as a part of the population. So there are another 460,000 slaves. We're talking about, if they're right, a city of about 750,000 people. There is a temple there to the goddess Aphrodite, and that being of great interest to us because Aphrodite is the goddess basically of activities that we would consider to be immoral. She's a very, very sensual goddess. There actually was a temple there to her, and in that temple they say that 1,000 priestesses served, and they basically were temple prostitutes. Make an offering to the god, and you could have your time with one of the priestesses. And I'm not going to go any further than that, but I think you understand that very, very well. Therefore, the city was renowned for its wickedness, with that blending of all these various people, renowned for its wickedness. In fact, in that era, to Corinthianize
was to be very, very immoral and to make something very immoral. So that's the city that the letter is written to. And if you'll stay tuned, we're going to go forward and talk about the beginnings of the church in the city of Corinth.

0: his hand.
1: Right, as we've already mentioned, the Apostle Paul had been at Athens. The result, at least as far as the report of Luke is concerned, in the book of Acts, chapter 17, verse 34, is not as strong as Paul received in other places. I mean, that city was filled with philosophers, and those philosophers are mostly interested in just talking about things. Talk, talk, talk, talk, give us something new to think about, and then think, and go on to something else. Well, that didn't work very well in terms of the gospel. There were those, thankfully, who obeyed the gospel, who joined Paul and Silas, but not as many as maybe Paul was used to. So it moves on to the city of Corinth as Acts chapter 18 opens up. After these things, Paul departed from Athens and went to Corinth. And he found a certain Jew named Aquila, born in Pontus, who had recently come from Italy with his wife Priscilla, because Claudius had commanded all the Jews to depart from Rome, and he came to them. So, because he was of the same trade, he stayed with them and worked, for by occupation they were tent makers. Paul's first act in the city of Corinth was to find a means of supporting himself. Now, if you read all of 1 Corinthians and all of 2 Corinthians, you will notice that one of the things he was careful to do when he worked in Corinth was not charge the people there for learning the gospel. Now, he had every right. He'll argue for that right, particularly in chapter 9 of 1 Corinthians. But he chose to forego that right. He didn't want anything to stand in the way of their obedience. So what is his first action? Is to find Aquila and Priscilla, who are of a common trade with Paul. Paul is a tent maker. That's almost a difficult way to translate it, because we would say he was a leather worker. Now, they did make tents sometimes out of leather, but he did other things with leather as well, and of course they would have too. And so they began to work together. How did Aquila and Priscilla come to be in Corinth? The reality is that they had very recently come from the city of Rome. And the reason is because Caesar Claudius had decided to expel all the Jews. And they say that about 20,000 Jews were driven out of Rome. Aquila and Priscilla settled right here in the city of Corinth. And it's there that they met up with the Apostle Paul. And they began to ply their trade together. Well, in verse 4, we also learn that Paul did not just ply his trade, but that instead he did what he was sent to do. And that is, of course, to preach the gospel. Listen, and he reasoned in the synagogue every Sabbath and persuaded both Jews and Greeks. The word reasoned pretty literally could be translated, he debated. He laid out a case for what he was saying, that Jesus is the Christ, that he is the resurrected Son of God. And again, we'll see more about that when we get into the book of 1 Corinthians. He did it at the synagogue. Anybody that's read the book of Acts knows that Paul first went to where the Jews assembled in any given city. Even in Philippi, where there was no synagogue, Paul went down by the river where some women would meet to pray. And that gave him the opportunity to teach them about Jesus Christ. Of course, those people in the synagogue, those Jews, and those Greeks who were probably proselytes, who had obeyed the law of Moses and put themselves under it, all of those people had an interest in the God of heaven. And they were ripe candidates for the apostle to talk to about the gospel. Now, there may be a message there for all of us. And the message is, quit thinking that your neighbor who is of some denomination has no interest in the truth. Obviously, they do have an interest in the truth. They would like to learn. It's our place to be like Paul, seize the opportunity, have a Bible study with them, be willing to learn. Because if you're like me, you'll discover that every study session you have, you learn something from the person with whom you're studying. They know some things about Scripture and may have observed something you have not. But then talk to them about the gospel, and Lord willing, there'll be a good effect or impact because of that. So here's Paul in Corinth, and he's persuading both Jews and Greeks at the synagogue. That tells us who these people are. Well, verse 5 then informs us, when Silas and Timothy had come from Macedonia, Paul was compelled by the Spirit and testified to the Jews that Jesus is the Christ. Compelled by the Spirit. We would say perhaps constrained in his mind. I mean, he couldn't do anything else. It was so on him. I don't know if you've ever been in that situation or not, but I know I have. Maybe I've laid down for the night. I think I'm ready to go to bed, and then all of a sudden I think, did I turn the stove off? Where I heated up some water for some hot chocolate or whatever, or did I remember to lock the front door or whatever it might be, and I can't stay in bed. I am constrained in my mind. I've got to get up and go look and make sure. Okay, it's off, or the door's locked, or whatever it is that I've been concerned about. Well, here's Paul. And the Spirit, the Holy Spirit, constrains him in his mind. He's got to preach the gospel. And that's exactly what he does. He testifies to the Jews that Jesus is the Christ. Now, of course, he can do that and does do it in other places by reasoning from the Jews' own scripture, from the Old Testament. And we see him do that, for instance, in Antioch of Pisidia in Acts chapter 13. And that's a rather extensive sermon by Paul that illustrates the way that he would try to persuade them that Jesus is the Christ. But then notice verse 6. But when they opposed him and blasphemed, he shook his garments and said to them, your blood be upon your own heads, I am clean. From now on, I will go to the Gentiles. They opposed him. They didn't like what he was saying. They didn't agree with what he was saying. At least some of them did not. And they blasphemed. Now, in the English language, it's difficult to see this. But in the original, the idea is they kept on blaspheming. Blasphemy, it literally is to speak against. So Jesus has been spoken of by Paul. Paul's been declaring him to be the Christ, and now these Jews and Greeks who are at the synagogue are speaking against Jesus Christ. And boy, Paul will have no part of that. I'm going to go to the Gentiles. I've done what I can do with you. I've taught you to the best of my ability. I'm moving on. And again, there may be a lesson for me in this place, and that is, teach everybody who's willing to listen. Sit and study with them. But if they reach a point where they thoroughly reject what you're having to say, be prepared to move on. Not because you don't like that individual or you're unwilling to study with them anymore, but instead because they basically are unwilling to study with me or with you or whoever it may be. That's exactly what Paul does. He moves on. So, in verse 7 of Acts chapter 18, we find, and he departed from there and entered the house of a certain man named Justus, one who worshiped God, whose house was next door to the synagogue. So, he finds a man who has an interest in God. He worships God, and he goes to his house. Now, there are those who think that this probably is Titus Justus, and in fact, that's a marginal reading in the New King James Version. I'm not sure it's all that important that we know that, because we don't know a whole lot more about this man. But he goes to his house, and there he continues to teach those who want to learn. Now, that might well include some of those Jews and Greeks who had heard him at the synagogue. Those who had not blasphemed the name of Jesus may have continued to study with him. In fact, the next verse, Acts chapter 18, verse 8, lets us know some actually did continue to study with him. Listen, then Crispus, the ruler of the synagogue, believed on the Lord with all his household. And many of the Corinthians, hearing, believed, and were baptized. So, I don't know if at this point if Crispus and his family are the only Jews that did it, but I do know this. Crispus, a Jew, and in fact, not just any Jew, the ruler of the synagogue, that Jew, obeyed the gospel along with his family, and so did many others. Now, in verse 9, Luke continues by saying, "Now the Lord spoke to Paul in the night by a vision. Do not be afraid, but speak, and do not keep silent. For I am with you, and no one will attack you to hurt you, for I have many people in this city." Do not be afraid. Literally translated, it would be stop being afraid. Now, of what was Paul afraid? Truthfully, Luke doesn't let us know, but here's my suspicion. I think that he already had sensed the hostility of the Jews and the Greek believers in the city of Corinth, and he was fearful for these young converts, these babes in Christ. But Jesus says to him, "Stop it. Don't be afraid. Nobody's going to hurt you here. I've got many people in this city." Many prospective believers, in other words, are in this city. And so Paul is encouraged to stay, and in point of fact, he stays a year and a half there, and nobody does hurt him. Not a single person hurts Paul. Jesus had given him a promise, and it proved to be correct in every sense of the word. The next verse, verse 11, is the one that tells us, "And he continued there a year and 6 months, teaching the word of God among them." Now, I've got to be honest with you. If you go ahead and read the next part, the Jews did get riled up, exactly what Paul had expected would happen. And so verse 12 reports, "When Gallio was proconsul of Achaia, the Jews with one accord rose up against Paul and brought him to the judgment seat, saying, 'This fellow persuades men to worship God contrary to the law.' And when Paul was about to open his mouth, Gallio said to the Jews, 'If it were a matter of wrongdoing or wicked crimes, O Jews, there would be reason why I should bear with you. But if it is a question of words and names and of your own law, look to it yourselves, for I do not want to be a judge of such matters.' And he drove them from before the judgment seat. Then all the Greeks took Sosthenes, the ruler of the synagogue, and beat him before the judgment seat. But Gallio took no notice of these things." Now, somebody is beaten, Sosthenes, but not Paul. Paul was the one that they really were focused on. They don't beat him. Who do they beat? They beat Sosthenes. Now, don't you find it odd that he's also called the ruler of the synagogue? Well, I don't know that it should be odd, because as you will recall earlier, Crispus and his whole family, the former ruler of the synagogue, had obeyed the gospel. I doubt that they kept him as ruler of the synagogue after he obeyed the gospel, especially judging on the basis of the hostility that we've already seen in this city of Corinth. And so apparently, Sosthenes was the new ruler of the synagogue, and guess what? He too, apparently, also was following, and we're going to see more about that as we move on in our study. So there we have the beginnings of the church in Corinth. I think they play a critical role to our understanding of the book, But now we want to turn to 1 Corinthians chapter 1, and we want to begin to look at the things that are written there by the Apostle Paul to the church. Notice how he starts. Paul, called to be an apostle of Jesus Christ through the will of God, and Sosthenes, our brother. Several things that we ought to take note of here. First, Paul was called to be an apostle of Jesus Christ. We might even say by Jesus Christ. Paul did not make himself an apostle. That's going to be an important thing to remember because of the accusations that the false teachers are going to bring against Paul. Instead, Paul was called. He was passive in it. He did not go out and solicit the call. Instead, the call came to him, as we know very well from Acts chapter 9, when we might say he least could expect it. I think that would be accurate. He's called to be an apostle. He was sent by Christ, because the word apostle means one sent on a mission. His mission is described in a couple of places, at least. For example, it's found in Acts chapter 9, when Jesus, in the vision, speaks to Ananias and tells him to go to Paul. And when Ananias, I'm going to say balks, that may be too strong a word, he's concerned about going to this fellow that's been persecuting all the Christians. But when he asks that or points that out to the Lord, the answer comes back that this man is going to be my ambassador to the Gentiles, to kings and rulers, and boy, is that not a foreshadowing of the great mission of the Apostle Paul. Paul himself repeats all of that in Acts chapter 26 when he is speaking to Festus and to Agrippa. He brings that up. He does make some reference to it also in his defense before the council in Acts 22, Acts 23. So this is his mission. He is an apostle sent primarily to the Gentiles. It would not be wrong to describe Paul as the apostle to the Gentiles. In a similar way, Peter could be called the apostle to the Jews, although Peter, of course, was the first to teach a Gentile, which adds a little bit of a flavor, as it were, to his role in the New Testament church. Called to be an apostle of Jesus Christ. By what means? He says, through the will of God. It's God's will that I be an apostle. It's God's will that I carry his message to the world. No wonder he was constrained to preach the gospel. That was God's will for him, and he understood it very well. He was the kind of man that I suspect, if he told you or asked you, could you loan me $5, I'll give it back to you next Monday, I suspect that come next Monday that Paul would be looking you down, looking you up, and giving you the $5. He was determined to do whatever he committed to do. Well, he's committed to preach the gospel to the Gentiles, and so it's through the will of God that he does that. And then Sosthenes, our brother, we remember that name, and likely this is the same Sosthenes. If it is, so far as I know, it's the only clear case in Scripture where two rulers of a synagogue in one city both obeyed the gospel and became brothers in Christ. If it's not that same Sosthenes, then I don't know who it is, and I suspect nobody else does either. Now, Sosthenes is not co-author of this book. Paul's the author, but Sosthenes is with him as he writes. We know that Paul often used a secretary, we might say, someone to take dictation as he would talk out the message that he was going to send in the letter to the brethren. It may be that Sosthenes played that role. It may not be. I don't know. But certainly he's with Paul as he writes. That's important to the church at Corinth because they should remember him if this is the fellow that's mentioned as we've already described in the book of Acts, chapter 18. To whom then is the book addressed? Now, we need to realize that for the writers of that era, well, just think about it a minute. Here's what they did. In a letter, they would give you the author of the letter, and then they would give the recipients of the letter, and finally they would give a greeting. And that's exactly the pattern that Paul follows here. He begins with the author. We've already talked about that. Called to be an apostle. It's Paul that's the author. Now he talks about the recipients. And the recipients, as we see here in verse 2, the recipients are the church of God which is at Corinth. And notice that, church of God. I know that we all know it, but maybe we should remember that the word of there is a possessive word. And it's saying the church belongs to God. If you were to go through the New Testament and find some program that you could put that expression in the quotes so you're going to get every place where that one expression is, church of God, I think you're going to discover that church of God is the most often used description for the church in the New Testament. Church of God. Now, where is this church that belongs to God? Well, this particular one is at Corinth. We've already looked at the city a little bit. We'll talk more about it as we

now have seen who receives the letter, we may talk a bit more about that, and then we'll go straight to the greetings in our next study. But for now, realize we're talking about a letter written to God's church. He owns it at Corinth.

0: Jesus said, "He who believes and is baptized will be saved." But on a regular basis, people will object to the command to be baptized, saying the thief on the cross wasn't baptized, and yet he was saved. Dear friend, would you appreciate with me that the thief on the cross died before Jesus' death, burial, and resurrection? Romans chapter 10 verse 9 says, "If you confess with your mouth the Lord Jesus and believe in your heart that God has raised him from the dead, you will be saved." The thief on the cross couldn't believe in the resurrection of Christ, because Christ had not yet even died.
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Ladies and gentlemen, thank you very much for watching the Fountain of Life television program today. My name is Larry Acuff. I'm the preacher for the Lithia Springs Church of Christ, and this is in the Atlanta area. Let me just give you kind of an idea. If you are familiar with Atlanta, we are on the west side of Atlanta. I go out Interstate 20. We're at exit number 41. We're kind of close in. I tell folks that the Lithia Springs congregation is the nearest Church of Christ to Six Flags. So if you're visiting Six Flags in the summertime, or you come to see a Falcons game in the fall, or the Braves in the spring and summer, or the Hawks during the winter, we would love to have you come and worship with us at the Lithia Springs Church of Christ. We do have a lot of visitors. We'd like to encourage you to come. Now, if you're not able to come to the Lithia Springs Church of Christ and visit, let me encourage you to go to our website. Now, that's the next best thing, I guess. You can go to the website, lithiaspringschurchofchrist.com, and I'm going to tell you, that website is packed full of information. For an example, if you're not able to attend the services of the Church of Christ on the Lord's Day in your community, then you can go on the website, lithiaspringschurchofchrist.com, click on streaming. You can be a part of our Sunday morning worship and Sunday evening worship as well, simply by streaming it. So we would encourage you, if you're not able to attend services, go to our website. Now, maybe you would like to study the Bible. We have what is called an online Bible study course. Now, here's what you can do. You can study every book of the Bible. Now, there are 66 books in the Bible, 39 the Old Testament, 27 the New Testament. You can study every one of those books with an instructor free of charge. It won't cost you a single cent. You can go on there, you can study the book of Genesis, the book of Exodus, you can study the prophets, any book you want to study. Now, if you would like to receive a diploma for that study, you can sign up, do the assignments, take the test, do whatever needs to be done, and then when you have, now you have to follow the system in order to do that, and then you can get a diploma. Now, if you do not want the diploma, you can study it however way you want to. You can study Revelation and back up and go to the book of Genesis from Revelation, or you can start in the middle wherever you choose to. But here's what I want to encourage you on. It is an online Bible study course. It doesn't cost you anything, and you can study the Bible. Now, there are other ways as well. World Video Bible School. There is a section there. Click on World Video Bible School. You have access to

over 500 DVDs. Now, my friend, listen, what a better way to study the Bible. You can take, there are many topics. I mean, now we have about three of those on our website. For an example, what must I do to be saved? Why are there so many churches searching for truth? And you can view those there. But my friend, listen to this. If you're interested in studying the Bible, you know, it's interesting. I'm in different locations from time to time, visiting other congregations, speaking. I was in a motel not long ago, and a lady comes up to me. I do not know her. I'd never met her before. And she said, Brother Acuff, I just want to tell you that I have been watching your program, and I'm thankful for the opportunity to study the Bible. I think, man, isn't that marvelous? And so you have that opportunity as well. Now, maybe you want to sign up for our free Bible correspondence course. All you have to do, go to our website, give us your name and address, please include the zip code. We will send you lesson number one. It is a 10-lesson course. You do it on your own pace. You take lesson number one, send it back to us. We will grade it, send you lesson number two, along with a nice certificate of completion. So when you get through, you're going to have 10 of these beautiful certificates. You can show them to your friends, put them on the wall, but just the satisfaction of knowing that you've been studying the Bible. Maybe you have a question. Maybe you don't agree with something I've said. Go to our website, leave me a message. I'll be glad to respond. Or you can give us a call, 877-700-0559. Sign up for the free Bible correspondence course. Ask a question. Again, we'll be glad to return the call. Folks will call from time to time. They say, Brother Acuff, I'd like for you to pray for me. I want you to pray with me. We do that. So if I can help you in any way, give us a call at 877-700-0559, and I'll be more than glad to respond to you. Now, one other thing. Keep in mind, all of this is free. Lithia Springs Church of Christ pays for it all. You don't have to pay anything. Here's an opportunity for you to study the Bible. I'm sure. Now, you may not be honest about this, but I'm sure that there are some folks in your circle of people that are just... I know the words. I can say them. I'm just kind of doing this for emphasis. They are unbearable and unlovable. Now, I've entitled this lesson, Lord, I don't like these people. Living and working with the unbearable and the unlovable. Now, you may... Well, now, Brother Acuff, I don't ever run into anybody like that. Well, you know, it's kind of like the person said, I don't ever run into the devil. Well, the reason you don't, you're going the same direction he is. Now, if you're living on a daily basis, my friend, there's probably, at some point in your life, you're going to run into some of these folks that are unbearable and unlovable. Now, I want to take you to the Bible. In the book of Ezekiel, chapter number 2, verses 3 through 6, God tells Ezekiel. Now, I want you to stand up on your feet. In the first couple of verses of Ezekiel, chapter number 2, he said, I want you to stand on your feet. And here's what Ezekiel said. And he said unto me, Son of man, I send thee to the children of Israel, to a rebellious nation that hath rebelled against me. They and their fathers have transgressed against me, even unto this very day, he said. For they are impudent children and stiff-hearted. I do send thee unto them, and thou shalt say unto them, Thus saith the Lord God. And they, whether they will hear, listen to that, whether they will hear or whether they will forbear, for they are a rebellious house, yet shall know that there has been a prophet among them. God said, I want you to go to the house of Israel. They listen to how he just, he said, they have rebelled. Now, in the verse number 6, look at what God said to this man. And thou, son of man, be not afraid of them, the text says, neither be afraid of their words. Though briars and thorns be with thee, thou doest well among scorpions. Be not afraid of their words, nor be dismayed at their looks, though they be a rebellious house. Now, when you look at that passage of Scripture, and God says, Ezekiel, I want you to go in and you're going to preach to these people. You're going to teach them. They're rebellious. They're stiff-hearted. He said, not only that, they are impudent. They have disobeyed my word. They have transgressed my law even unto this day. Now, you go...
You go in there and preach to them. Oh, wow. Wouldn't that be an exciting thing? And you know what he said? He said, don't be afraid of them. Don't be afraid of their words. And here's what he said. Their words are going to be like briars and thorns. Now, my friend, if you've ever picked blackberries, they're briars and blackberries. Maybe, you go to pick blackberries, you're going to wear a long-sleeved shirt, and maybe, you can't hardly use gloves because you couldn't pick the berries with the gloves on, but I'm going to tell you, your hands are going to get scratched. If you have roses and you're working with your roses, they have thorns. I like roses. I don't get to raise them as much anymore. Used to do a lot of it. But they have thorns. You know what God said? God said, now these people are going to be like briars and thorns. And he said, you're going to be like dwelling among scorpions. I don't know if you know much about scorpions. I don't know a lot about them, but I'm going to tell you what I know one thing. We have them where I live. We have them at our house. That's why we have an exterminator. But even though we have an exterminator, I'm going to tell you, a scorpion is the most sneaky thing you'll ever find. I can be walking across the floor and then turn around and lo and behold, it's just like he appears. You don't see him running, crawling. It's just like he appears. Now listen to what God said to Ezekiel. You're going to preach these people. Rebellious. They are stiff-hearted. They've transgressed against me. They're impudent. Now he said, listen to this. Here's what they're going to do. They're going to treat you terribly. They're going to say things to you that are not going to be polite. They're going to be rude to you. They're going to be, it's going to be like briars and thorns and scorpions that you're going to be among. Now, Ezekiel put up with more than that. As a matter of fact, if you go to the book of Ezekiel in the fourth chapter and fourth verse, you know what God told him to do? He said, I want you to lay on your left side 390 days. You imagine, you walk down the street and hear some old boy and he's laying on his left side and he's there for 390 days. Then he said, after you do that, I want you to turn on the right side and I want you to lay on your right side for 40 days. He said to him, you're going to lose your wife. She's going to die. He said, they will listen to you, but they won't do anything. In Ezekiel chapter 33, verses 33, they're going to say, oh, we've got this great preacher. He's wonderful, man. And they're going to brag on you and do absolutely nothing. That's what God said. Now, folks, I've dealt with some unlovable people in my time as a gospel preacher. Now, most of you are not gospel preachers. Most of you are not. You deal with people at work. It may be a manager. It may be a co-worker. And we're going to get to that in just a second. But I've dealt with some unlovable people as a gospel preacher. Several years ago, I remember one of the elders in the church where I was preaching came to me one day. And he said, Larry, the elders want to meet with you. There are a couple of deacons and they have brought 26 charges against you. So I met one night to answer these 26 charges. I jokingly say, well, that doesn't bother me because I have a law. Went to law school, and I jokingly say I've been to Judge Judy School of Law. All you got to do is take an hour of course every day, and I did that 4 years watching her television program. But 26 charges against me. Now, you know what? It's kind of interesting. I've had folks take copies of my sermons. And they would make copies of my sermons, get a CD copy of my sermon, and then they'd go to other people and say, I want you to critique this. I want you to take a look at it. Now, I want to ask you, I had a lady come out one Sunday. My wife buys me ties, and she does a great job. And she had bought me this tie. And I'm going to tell you something, my friend. Your wife buys you a tie. Guess what you do? You wear it. Now, I liked it. I liked the tie. Now, it was before we had all of the bright ties we have today. So I wore that tie one Sunday morning. This lady comes out after the worship, and she says to me, she said, that is the gaudiest looking tie I have ever seen. Well, I smacked her. Somebody, no, I really didn't do that. But you want to. You know, when you find people, and they're rude, and they're unloving, and they're unbearable, and they're unkind. And so there are those folks that you and I come into contact with in our life on a daily basis.
And so how do you do that? How do you deal with it? Do you say, well, you wait. Now, let me give you, I'm going to give you five things that will help us to deal with the unbearable and the unlovable. We can do it, folks. We'll give you five things, five ways in order to do that. Number one, and that is this. In Ephesians 4, verses 1 and 2, Paul said, I want you to walk worthy of the vocation wherewith you are called, in all lowliness and meekness. And then he said, forbearing one another in love. And then he goes on to say, endeavoring to keep the unity of the Spirit in the bond of peace. Number one, forbearing one another in love. Now, that word forbearing, it means, it's very simple. It simply means put up with. Now, you know what the Bible says? The Bible says there are some folks that you and I are just going to have to put up with. I mean, that's who they are, folks. There are folks, and I know you don't care about all the experiences I've had. I'm sure you've had your own. But there have been folks who have said things, I've had people just, they wouldn't speak to me. Now look at this. The Bible says, now I want you to understand something. When the Bible says forbearing one another in love, the emphasis needs to be in love. Now you go to 1 Corinthians chapter number 13. Though I speak with the tongues of men of angels and have not charity or love, I'm become as a sounding brass or a tingling cymbal. Though I have the gift of prophecy and understand all knowledge and have faith that I can move mountains. Though I bestow all my goods to feed the poor, though I give my body to be burned, I have not love, it profiteth me nothing. The Bible says, love, listen to this, love suffereth long and is kind. Love envieth not. Love vaunteth not itself. Is not puffed up. Does not misbehave or behave unseemly, the King James Version says. Thinketh no evil. Now, there are several, 14 descriptions there in the 4th through the 8th verse of 1 Corinthians chapter number 13. So when the Bible says forbearing one another, you know what? There are some folks, we just have to put up with them. But not only do we just put up, but we do it with the spirit and the attitude of love. Now, I didn't say this was going to be simple. I didn't say this was going to be easy. I am just trying to help us. And how do you deal with the unbearable and the unlovable individuals that you come across in your life? And so I want to encourage us, forbearing one another in love, that we have love for one another. And folks are going to say things to us. Folks are going to do things. There are folks that are going, you may work with someone and they're arrogant. And they try to put themselves up above you. And you may do something and they take the credit for it. And the boss gives them accolades and you're the one who did the work. Forbearing one another in love. Let me give you the second thing. Forge ahead with your work. In Galatians 6 verse 9, the Bible says, and be not weary in well-doing, for in due season thou shalt reap if you faint not. Now you know what Paul said? Paul said, don't be weary in doing good. Be not weary in well-doing, for in due season thou shalt reap if you faint not. You see, so many folks say, I'm just so discouraged. I think I'm just going to quit. I'm going to try to look me another job. I'm going to move here. I'm going to move there. Why? Mama, listen to this, my friend. Just forge ahead with your work. Don't be weary in well-doing. Let me give you some illustrations out of the Bible with this. For an example, in the Old Testament, there was a fellow by the name of Nehemiah. And God said, I want you to go back to Jerusalem, and I want you to build the wall around Jerusalem. So he does. He goes back. The king, Artaxerxes, gives him letters and gives him much, supports him well, and sends him back to rebuild the wall around Jerusalem. He had been in captivity, and he had been serving the king. And the king said, okay, you go back down there, that's fine. He prayed about it, and he asked him, said, you can go. So Nehemiah goes back to Jerusalem. But you know what? There were some unbearable and unlovable people and disagreeable people there. One of them, by the name, or two of them, Sanballat and Tobiah, and they made fun of him. They made fun of Nehemiah. They said, oh man, you building that wall? If a fox goes up that wall, you're going to fall down. Now here, Nehemiah's trying to work and do something good.
Have you ever been in that position? You're working, you're trying to do something good, and folks misjudge your activities, and they ridicule you. Yeah, yeah, only reason you're doing that, man. Yeah, so people talk about brag on you. That's the only reason you're doing that. No. See, Nehemiah, Sanballat, not only that, but Sanballat said, why don't we have a conference about it? You know what Nehemiah did? The Bible says Nehemiah told Sanballat, I'm not coming down for a conference with you. I'm not going to stop my work. And in Nehemiah chapter 4, he didn't stop the building of the wall. And the Bible says, so built we the wall, for the people had a mind to work. My friend Paul, go to the book of Acts, chapter number 17. In Thessalonica, they literally ran Paul out of the city. As a matter of fact, members of the church, the Christian, got him out of that city because of the threatening that took place. And in Acts chapter 17, for an example, the Bible says the Bereans were more noble than the Thessalonians. Why? Well, they searched the Scriptures daily where these things were sold. The Thessalonians, they didn't do that. Okay, so Paul didn't let the unbearable and the disagreeable Thessalonians stop his work. I want to ask you a question. Are you and I going to stop our work because somebody disagrees? Let me tell you something, my friend. God has given every child of God a responsibility. Sometimes I've known folks and they'll do something in the church and they'll work in the kingdom of God and they'll give time and they'll do certain things and somebody makes a smart remark. They call me up. Well, they cuff, I ain't going to do that no more. What's the matter with you? Why? Well, somebody said so-and-so. Listen, my friend, listen to this. They're unbearable. They're unlovable. They're disagreeable. But look at what Paul said. Paul said, do not be weary in well-doing, for in due season thou shalt reap if you faint not. So what do? When we have to deal with these folks, forbearing one another in love, we forge ahead with our work. You're at work. You've got a boss or co-workers and they're hard to get along with. What do you do? I'm going to slack off like that. No, no, no. You just forge ahead with your work. Now, number three, forsake the attitude of revenge. In the book of Romans, chapter 12 and verse number 19, the Apostle Paul writes to the church at Rome and he says, dearly beloved, avenge not yourselves, but rather give place unto wrath. For it is written, vengeance is mine, I will repay, saith the Lord. Therefore, if thine enemy hunger, in verse 20 he goes on to say, therefore if thine enemy hunger, feed him. If he thirst, give him drink. For in so doing, thou shalt heap coals of fire on his head. And then he said, be not overcome of evil, but overcome evil with good. I can't read this verse without thinking, where he says, thou shalt heap coals of fire on his head. I just cannot read that without thinking about the lady went to the attorney, and she told the attorney, said, I want a divorce. And the attorney was trying to, you know, deal with her and trying to kind of help her to review everything, make sure that this was what she wanted. And she was talking about how bad her husband was. And the attorney said to her, said, well, have you tried heaping coals of fire on his head? She said, no, but I've hit him in the head with a skillet. Well, now, that's not what he's saying here, folks. The Bible is saying to us, do not be overcome of evil. Do not let these individuals, see, forsake that attitude of revenge. You know, get rid of that attitude. Seek revenge. Let me tell you, underline this in your mind, write it down somewhere. Seek revenge, and it will come back to bite you. I know. Why? The Bible says, be not deceived, God is not mocked. Whatsoever man soweth, that shall he also reap. He that soweth to the flesh shall of the flesh reap corruption. He that soweth to the Spirit shall of the Spirit reap life everlasting. See, so forsake the attitude of revenge. You know, let me tell you something. People who are disagreeable and unlovable, you can't outdo them. You're not going to be able to outdo them. That's who they are unless they repent and try to do better. So the best thing to do is forsake that attitude of revenge. The best thing to do is to get back to work. The best thing to do is to forbear one another in the spirit of love and understanding. Now, let's go to number four. Foster the atmosphere of prayer. Matthew chapter number 5 and verse 44, listen to what Jesus said. But I say unto you, love your enemies, bless them that curse you, do good unto them that hate you,
Pray for them which despitefully use you and persecute you. I'm going to tell you something, folks. That's one of the most powerful verses in the Bible. You know what the Bible says? Love your enemies. Bless them that curse you. Pray for them which despitefully use you and persecute you. You know what the Bible says? The Bible said, yea, they that live godly in Christ Jesus shall suffer persecution. Listen to this. In James chapter number 5 and verse number 16, the Bible says, the effectual fervent prayer of a righteous man availeth much. When you and I look at the life of the Lord Jesus Christ, you know, one of the interesting things we find in the life of Jesus, and that is he prayed for his enemies. You think about this, folks. Here was a man by the name of Judas who betrayed our Lord. You think about this. The Bible, when they came to take our Lord Jesus Christ, the Bible says his disciple, his apostles left him and fled. Here was Peter warming himself at the fire. They said, hey, you know him. You know, and began to curse. The cock crew, as God or as Christ had told him, you'll deny me 3 times before the cock crows. He did. So you and I need to pray. Those folks who want to do us harm, what do we need to do? We need to pray for those who want to do us harm. And so when you and I look at prayer, and the Bible says the effectual fervent prayer of a righteous man availeth much, the Bible teaches us again to pray for our enemies. I think about the Sermon on the Mount, Matthew chapter number 5. Jesus said, blessed are you when men shall revile you and persecute you and say all manner of evil against you falsely for my sake. Rejoice and be exceeding glad, for great is your reward in heaven, for so persecuted they the prophets which were before you. So what do you do? Well, 4 things so far we've said. Forbearing one another in love, forge ahead with our work, forsake the attitude of revenge, foster an atmosphere of prayer. Now, I want you to look at the 5th one. Forgive as Jesus forgave. In Luke chapter number 23, our Lord is on the cross. He has shed His blood for the souls of men. The Bible says He gave His life a ransom. The Bible said He did not come to be ministered unto, but to minister and to give His life a ransom. And on that cross, these individuals who had spat upon Him, who had put the crown of thorns upon His head, who had smacked Him, who had ridiculed Him, who had made Him carry that cross, He looked out from that cross and He said, Father, forgive them, for they know not what they do. Think about this. Our Lord in His prayer, or in the model prayer, when our Lord taught in the book of Luke, if you go to the book of Luke, and they said, Lord, teach us to pray. And our Lord gave them the model prayer. Matthew chapter number 5, chapter number 6, verses 9 through 13. Our Father which art in heaven, hallowed be thy name. Thy kingdom come, thy will be done on earth as it is in heaven. You know what he said in that prayer? Forgive us our debts as we forgive our debtors. Forgive us. In other words, forgive those, some translations say, forgive those who trespass against us. And so, forgive us. Forgive those as we've trespassed against others. Now, I want you to read this passage of Scripture. In the book of Ephesians, chapter number 4 and verse number 32, the Bible says, be ye kind one to another, tender-hearted, forgiving one another, even as God for Christ's sake hath forgiven you. So what do we do? Yeah. They're unbearable. They're unlovable. They're rude. They're arrogant. They say things about us. They make comments. They try to take credit for work you have done. They ridicule you. What do? Forbear one another in love. Forge ahead in your work. Forsake the attitude of revenge. Not only that, but foster the atmosphere of prayer and forgive as Jesus forgave. Now, let's go back to Ezekiel. God said, Ezekiel, what's going to happen? You're going to preach to them. It's going to be like briars and thorns. It's going to be like you're dwelling with scorpions. Now then, go to Ezekiel 3 and verse number 17. And the Bible said, son of man,
I have made thee a watchman unto the house of Israel. Therefore, hear the word of my mouth and give them warning for me. That's what we try to do. Preach the gospel. Encourage men to be saved. We thank you very much for watching the Fountain of Life today. Encourage you to watch it the next time it is on. May God bless you.

0: And now, admonition, brought to you by the Collierville Church of Christ.
1: Paul writes to the church at Corinth in 1 Corinthians chapter 3, verse 11. He says, "For no other foundation can anyone lay than that which is laid, which is Christ Jesus." In your Christianity, if you are a Christian, is the foundation of your spiritual life Jesus Christ? If you're not a Christian, your foundation isn't Jesus Christ. Your foundation for your spiritual life is not the only one in whom there is hope in eternity. May I plead with you, build a foundation. Build a foundation that'll actually last. Not a foundation of stone or rubble, not a foundation of straw that can burn, not a foundation of wood that can be destroyed, but a foundation in Jesus Christ. How can you do that? You come to know Jesus Christ through His Scripture. Start there. Thank you.
0: For more from the Collierville Church of Christ, visit colliervillecoc.org.

0: Does God want Christianity to be a diverse and inclusive religion? 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
0: Welcome to Good News Today, the program where you will always find good news, no matter what else is happening in the world. I'm Mark Teske, your host for Good News Today. I want to thank you for joining us. We've got a great program. Here's what's coming up. We're going to begin with our devotional time, and that consists of our scripture reading, beautiful singing, and a brief study of that scripture. Today, we'll be looking at Jude verses 3 and 4. That's that tiny book before Revelation. So get out your Bibles, turn to Jude. I'll meet you there in just a moment. Following our devotional time, we'll see what's going on in Cody's corner of the world as he looks at a crowd. Jim Dearman will join us with some sound words about the Christian light. Then Roger Campbell is with us, and he's answering the question, why is the Lord so narrow-minded? In our final segment, we have a Bible question for Anthony DeSmuke and Troy Spradlin. Can you explain Galatians 1, verses 6 through 9? We're looking at God's response to diversity and inclusion today. We begin in the short book of Jude, where we read beginning at verse 3. Beloved, while I was very diligent to write to you concerning our common salvation, I found it necessary to write to you exhorting you to contend earnestly for the faith, which was once for all delivered to the saints. For certain men have crept in unnoticed, who long ago were marked out for this condemnation, ungodly men, who turn the grace of our God into lewdness and deny the only Lord, God, and our Lord, Jesus Christ.

0: Our passage for today comes from the book of Jude. Jude is a shortened form of the name Judas. And you can understand why people wouldn't want to use that name. So Jude it is. This is one of the few one-chapter books of the Bible, but it packs a punch. Jude was probably the brother of Jesus. He claims to be the brother of James, another one of Jesus' brothers, Matthew 13, verse 45. And his relationship to Jesus, he calls himself a bondservant or a slave. So we see that difference in his treatment of his brothers. And other than that, that's a fairly standard greeting. And that gets us into our passage, beginning with verse number 3. He begins, he says, I wanted to write to you about our salvation, but there's something else that's more important that's taking priority here. And you need to contend earnestly for the faith. The word that's translated contend earnestly, put forth intense effort on behalf of something. And what is that something? The faith. Not faith in general, but something very specific. The faith, the collection of truths that God would have us to understand, believe, and obey. It comes from his word. He says it was delivered once for all. There is only one faith, and it's for everybody. Goes against that notion that there are various faiths that are acceptable to God. Why do they need to contend for the faith? Because, or for this reason, we need to do it. The whole reason that Jude changed the subject of his letter is because ungodly men had crept into the church. They were deviating from the faith. They turned grace into lewdness. So many people misunderstand grace. It's not a reason to stop caring about sin. People that, don't worry about that. Just rely on God's grace. Paul shut that down completely. Romans chapter 6, beginning in verse 1. What shall we say then? Shall we continue in sin that grace may abound? Certainly not. To do this is to deny the Lord God and our Lord Jesus Christ. That word Lord is repeated here twice for emphasis. The word means master, the person whom I obey. Jesus said in Luke 6:46, why do you call me Lord, Lord, and do not do the things which I say? You see here, Jude is warning us about false teachers. These false teachers say, don't worry about sin. They just change the definition of grace to fit what it is they want to do. They don't want to be concerned about sin, so try to brush it away with this new definition of grace. It's not the biblical definition. You see, they are their own masters. They are their own lords. Jesus isn't their Lord. Jesus isn't their master. They're not obeying him. They're obeying what they want. So what do we take away from this? Number one, there is only one faith, Ephesians 4:5, and that faith must be contended for. There's no variation from it. There's no changing it. It is what it is. The only question is, will you accept it? We also learn that God takes sin seriously. He's not going to allow us to brush it away like it's no big deal. He's not going to allow people to turn grace into a license to sin. That's not what grace is. Grace is something that teaches us to obey. Because of God's wonderful gift, it should have an impact on our lives. We also learn from this passage, we need to beware of false teachers. They're out there. God warns us and helps us to avoid these pitfalls, to avoid these sins, kind of like those warning signs on a road. God's already been there, and he's giving us warning signs along the way if we pay attention to them. And that's good news for us today. Well, I've heard that Cody's corner of the world can be crowded.
1: Welcome to Cody's Corner. Today, I want to talk to you about crowds. Since 2022, I'm a pretty big Tennessee fan, so I'd appreciate your prayers there. But since 2022, I've been a season ticket holder in football. And so it's been a lot of fun. I've got a couple of friends that have tickets as well. And so we've got six seats all together, and we get to enjoy some games together. Well, they made some renovations to the stadium, and you already have 100,000 people coming to these games, and so it can get congested. But after these renovations this last year, the first home game that we truly had that I was able to go to, there was kind of this really intense bottleneck of the crowd where not just getting out of the stadium, but getting into the stadium, there was a lot of problems. So much so that the athletic director actually came out and apologized and said they were going to get things in order and so try to make it a lot smoother, not just, again, getting out, but getting into the stadium. And so I worked on that, and it's been better some of the other games I've gotten to go to, but it just made me think about crowds. I grew up in Dunlap, Tennessee, and every year we have a 4th of July parade. I remember as a kid going out, and I loved the parade, not really because of the floats, but because the floats gave me candy. So I could get a lot of candy and gum and things that parents love that their kids get. And I really enjoyed going. But what you would see as you look out over the crowd is you would see a lot of kids on the shoulders of their parents. Why? Because of the crowd, they couldn't see the parade. They couldn't see the floats and all the people coming through and all those kinds of things. Maybe you go to a sporting event or a concert, and you might see, again, kids on the shoulders of their parents for that same reason. Or even when you go to, I guess, theme parks, it's more the case of their legs are tired and they feel like they're going to fall off, and so they make you carry them. But when you think of crowds, crowds can be a hindrance. They can be a hindrance to your view, a hindrance to your desire to get from point A to point B. And that really gets me thinking about this moment in Luke 19 with Zacchaeus. And if you go to Luke 19 and Jesus talking with Zacchaeus, there is this story here beginning in verse 1 and going through verse 10. And it says in verse 1, Jesus entered and passed through Jericho. Now behold, there was a man named Zacchaeus who was a chief tax collector, and he was rich. And he sought to see who Jesus was, but he could not because of the crowd, for he was of short stature. Now I know that as you read through the rest, we see that he climbs up a tree and he's able to see Jesus. But just for right now, I want you to consider the crowd. Here is a man who has a desire to see Jesus. He's heard about Jesus. He's heard about the things Jesus has done and what Jesus has taught. And so Jesus is coming through his way. He wants to see the man. He wants to see who this is that's teaching these things, that's doing these things. And the Bible says that he could not because of the crowd. The crowd hindered his view because he was a man of short stature. He couldn't see over them. And knowing his reputation, they might have seen that he was trying to push through, and perhaps they just blocked him off and didn't want him to get through because they too wanted to see Jesus. And so a question for us to consider, am I like the crowd in this moment? Am I someone who is keeping others from seeing Jesus? Now, that can be because of my actions. It can be because of my words. But it should be a question I ask myself often. Am I guilty of being the crowd? And if so, what do I need to change so that I don't keep people from seeing Jesus, but I allow them to, through me and through the things that I do and say, I allow them to see Jesus? Well, that's it for my corner of the world. I hope that you have a blessed day.
0: We allow people to see the real Jesus by pointing them to the only authority about him, the Bible, rather than a Lord that they've created for themselves. Thanks, Cody. Now you have a chance to join the crowd that is enrolled in our free Bible course.
2: 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We'd like to hear from you. Hearing from our audience is always good news to us.
0: The quickest way to enroll is on our website, gnttv.org. Just click where it says Bible Course, fill out the information, and we'll mail it to you. Here's Jim Dearman with some sound words for us about Christian light.
3: We will live eternally if we obey sound words.
2: George Bernard Shaw once said, "Life is no brief candle to me. It is a sort of splendid torch which I have got hold of for the moment, and I want to make it burn as brightly as possible before handing it on to future generations." You know, it should be the desire of each Christian to do good at every opportunity. Jesus said, "Let your light so shine before men that they may see your good works and glorify your Father in heaven," Matthew 5:16. Jesus knew the importance of dedicating oneself to the work of the Lord. When a Christian does the will of the Father, one brings glory to God. Christians are to be examples to the world in all that they do. And as God's children, Christians should look at the life of Jesus. In Him, one may see the perfect example God gave the world. Our Christian light should not be hidden, but rather displayed for all to see. How brightly is your Christian light shining? Is it really bringing glory to God?
3: We will live eternally if we obey someone.
0: We need to bring glory to God and not to the things of man. Thanks, Jim. Have you ever missed an episode of Good News Today and wish you could watch it? Here's a few ways you can do that through our website, Facebook, or YouTube. 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Programs there every Sunday, so you never have to miss an episode. Roger Campbell is back with us, and he's answering the question, why is the Lord so narrow-minded? Be ready always.
4: Have you noticed when people ask questions about God, they do it from different angles? They have different attitudes, different spirits. Some people are curious. They'd like to know more. Some people love the Lord and they want to understand Him the best that they possibly can. And then there are other people, they don't think much of the Lord and they just want to complain. They want to find fault. Well, sometimes people ask the question, why does God have to be so strict and narrow-minded? How would you answer that question? When we think about the message of the Old Testament, there are some instructions we find in the Old Testament which indicate that God wanted something done in a very specific way. For example, we think about God's instruction to Noah. He said, Noah, build an ark. He said, build that ark out of wood. But God specified the type of wood. God said, build it out of gopher wood. And God gave the pattern for the dimensions, so long, so wide, so tall. So God gave Noah not simply instructions to do something, but to build something, an ark. Not 25 arcs, an ark, a single ark, and make it out of gopher wood. That was pretty strict. Later, when the children of Israel learned about God's desire for them to have a priesthood, God made it clear that not everyone in Israel would be allowed to serve as a priest. In fact, out of the 12 tribes, God selected only one tribe. And God basically said, all of the priests will come from the tribe of Levi. But not just from the tribe of Levi, it had to be a male, but not simply a male. It had to be a male who was a descendant of Aaron, the brother of Moses. So those things were specific, and there was some strictness. Well, we find the same thing in the New Testament. The only way into the kingdom of God is by being born of water and of the Spirit. John 3 and verse 5, Jesus said so. The only way to the Father is through Jesus. Jesus said so. He said, I am the way, the truth, and the life. No man cometh to the Father but or except by me. That's the only option that's available to mankind. The Bible says that Jesus is the one and only foundation. Other foundation can no man lay other than Jesus. 1 Corinthians 3 and verse 11. To some that sounds strict. To some that sounds narrow-minded. It's God's will for mankind. We know this, that God's understanding is infinite. Psalm 147 and verse 5. God knows everything. The word of the Lord is right, and all his works are done in truth. Psalm 33 and verse 4. God knows what's best. God wants what's best. And God's revealed what's best for us. I'm Roger Campbell, and this has been Be Ready Always.
0: Thanks, Roger. An interesting way to study your Bible would be to look for those only statements in the Bible and realize that every time we see one of those, they're there to help us understand God expects that and nothing else. Here at Good News Today, we're narrow-minded in that we care about your soul, not your pocketbook. We're never going to ask our audience for money. Congregations of Churches of Christ and individual Christians support our work. Thanks to those who make this possible. In just a moment, we'll give our Bible question to Anthony Dismuke and Troy Spradlin.

0: Now we have a Bible question for Anthony and Troy. Can you explain Galatians 1, verses 6 through 9?
1: Please explain Galatians 1, 6 through 9 is our question request for today.
2: Okay.
1: It's more of a request than it is kind of a question.
2: Well, I love those kind of questions and requests because this is called Have a Bible Question. And
1: absolutely.
2: You and I love to study the Bible, and so when somebody asks us to explain a portion of the Bible, you're speaking our love language right there.
1: All right. Yes, sir. Well, I think first thing we want to do is let's open up our Bibles and let's take a look at the text, and then we can move from there.
2: Okay. And first, Galatians chapter 1, verse 6 through 9 says, I marvel that you are turning away so soon from him who called you in the grace of Christ to a different gospel, which is not another. But there are some who trouble you and want to pervert the gospel of Christ. But even if we or an angel from heaven preach any other gospel to you than what we have preached to you, let him be accursed. As we have said before, so now I say again, if anyone preaches any other gospel to you than what you have received, let him be accursed.
1: All right. Great passage. Mm-hmm. Great passage that I think is it's able to be applied in so many different ways, mm-hmm. Especially in our day and time. But of course, in this time, as the Galatians are dealing with Judaizing teachers who are attached to their flesh.
2: That's right.
1: And thinking of salvation in that way. But Paul brings them the gospel, which comes from Jesus Christ. And we are saved by faith in Jesus Christ. And he wants them to understand there's no other gospel except that of which that could bring us salvation, except that which comes from Jesus. And he's already preached it to them. And he says, I will preach it again and continue to preach it. But even if I myself preach anything other than which I've already presented, which was from Jesus or an angel from heaven who preaches anything other than that, I'll let them be accursed.
2: Exactly.
1: It's not true. It's only one gospel.
2: And that's the key. There's only one gospel. Man does not have a choice in gospels. They don't get to choose. And there's just the one, Ephesians 4. But this is very similar to many other passages. Like, for example, in 2 Peter, whenever Peter is talking about even things that Paul wrote in 2 mm-hmm. Peter chapter 3, verse 16, he says, there are those who are untaught and unstable who twist to their own destruction, as they do also the rest of the scriptures. So that's what's happening. He says that I marvel that they're bringing trouble to you and everything else. They have taken the gospel. It's not something unfamiliar to them. It's the same. They're using Jesus's name. They're using a lot of the same things, but they've twisted it.
1: Yeah.
2: They've changed it.
1: Changed it. And Paul in verse number 10 says, do I seek to please men,
2: mm-hmm.
1: or do I seek to please God? And that's kind of the main thing there. Man sometimes can go off track seeking to please men.
2: That's right.
1: Seeking to please others, seeking to get others to follow after them, seeking to be elevated in society, and many other different reasons do they do that. He says, but I seek to please God. So Paul is not fearful of the conflict that might arise because he's preaching this gospel, because he goes against what other men might have been teaching and they're twisting of the gospel, because he seeks to please God. And he says, likewise, should we should all be seeking to please God and preach his gospel, not twisting it or turning it, but remaining faithful to him, trusting in his word and abiding in it as well.
2: Amen.
0: The problems of the first century are many of the same things that we deal with today. Thanks, guys. Well, as we've gone through the program today, we've seen that God is indeed very particular, very exclusive, this idea of Christianity being inclusive of every type of faith does not line up with the Word of God. How do you know what's right? Compare it to the Word of God. Be like those Bereans in Acts 17:11 who searched the scriptures to see if these things were so. That way you know if you are in the faith or if you're in the faith of somebody else. Know that we love you. We pray.

0: required of the ancient people Israel to be holy as he was holy. The requirement was repeated at 1 Peter 1. When we have answered the call to holiness, we have separated ourselves from the carnal world and become reserved unto God for God's purposes. Those who have done so have become sanctified and are known as saints. Holy, saint, and sanctified are all forms of the same word. We are taught at the 12th of Hebrews that no man will see the Lord without holiness, and that diligence is required so that one fail not of the grace of God. Perhaps two important things are being taught to us here. First of all, though a man is saved by divine grace, he is still called unto holiness. Secondly, it is with diligence that he develop and maintain the holiness to which he is called, lest he fail to receive God's grace. It is by diligence in holiness and by the grace of God that a man may one day dwell with his Maker.
1: Hello and welcome again to Counterpoint. I'm Mike Hickson, and as you well know, B.J. Clark is with me today, and I appreciate B.J., his friendship, his great work in the kingdom, and we thank you for being a part of our program today. I encourage you to take your Bible and study with us, because today we're going to ask a very important question. How can I get my life back on track? So we hope you'll stay tuned. B.J., today, the theme, how do I get my life back on track? I know that there are a lot of people that watch this program who, quite frankly, their lives are a mess.
2: Yeah.
1: They would freely admit that, and they would tell you that somewhere along life's way, things went awry, and they've never quite been able to put it all back together again. Mm-hmm. And so, to those who are watching today, and maybe there is this sense of despair, helplessness, maybe even hopelessness. How do we counter that feeling? Because, you know, the devil, I think the devil is the master of discouragement. And, you know, the devil wants to kick you while you're down. The devil wants to say, you know what? You know, you've been kicked to the curb, and guess what? You're no good, no count, not worth anything. And if you think you can get your life back on track, I got news for you. So how do we counter that?
2: I would tell people, you're not alone, and God cares. Oh, yes, he cares. I know he cares. His heart is touched with my griefs. That's not just a lyric from a song. It's based on the meaning of a text. 1 Peter 5 and verse 7, mm-hmm. Casting all your care upon him, for he careth for you. Luke 4:18 is a very comforting
1: BJ, before,
2: verse.
1: Yes, maybe yes. Before you move on there, mm-hmm. I was just thinking a minute ago, it might be, if you didn't catch that scripture, 1 Peter 5 at verse 7.
2: Right.
1: I'd encourage you to go to it, underline it, maybe go back to it and think about it a little bit more, because as you said, Peter there said that we can cast all our care on him, and the reason is because he cares for us. And so if you think God doesn't care, right there, that one verse says sure. It all.
2: And they could write down right alongside of that, Psalm 55:22, cast thy burden upon the Lord, and he shall sustain thee.
1: Mm-hmm.
2: We need sustenance physically, but we also need it emotionally sometimes. And so it's encouraging to know that the God of heaven sent his only begotten Son, and that his mission is defined by himself in Luke 4:18. The Spirit of the Lord is upon me because he's anointed me to preach the gospel to the poor. And then look at this. He sent me to heal the brokenhearted, to preach deliverance to the captives, and recovering of sight to the blind, to set at liberty them that are bruised. And you think about how we can sometimes be bruised physically and the pain that comes with that. There's an emotional bruising, sometimes a conscience that is bruised by our guilt and sin. Jesus came to deliver us from all of that. Sin has broken so many hearts. Mm-hmm. And yet Jesus Christ is the answer to finding a new way to live and knowing that when I get up in the morning, He knows.

0: when I go to bed at night, he knows it, and he knows everything that happens in between those two events. He actually knows it, and he cares about it.
1: And, you know, BJ, looking at that text, when the text tells us that he does heal the brokenhearted, and there are people whose lives have been shattered by sin. And, you know, there are a lot of consequences associated with living a sinful life. I think about the physical consequences, the emotional consequences, and yes, even the spiritual consequences. You know, Solomon said many years ago, the way of the transgressor is hard.
0: Yeah.
1: And again, Jesus came to heal the brokenhearted. We talk about being captive in sin. Sin binds and enslaves. And I don't think that we necessarily look at it that way, but it does. It imprisons us. And so here's somebody whose life is broken. And in their mind and their heart of hearts, they're thinking, you know, how can my life ever be whole again? And, you know, go back to Psalm 51, David. When David, and David was the illustrious king of Israel, and here is a man that no doubt was admired by many people, a man after God's own heart, and yet he committed adultery with Bathsheba, had her husband killed on the front line of battle. David had been, he'd been a bad guy. And yet, in Psalm 51, he pours his heart out to God, and he looks to God for healing.
0: Mm-hmm.
1: And I think that, you know, to understand that God is in the healing business, God is in the salvage business, and I don't care where your life is, God can take a broken life and make it whole again.
0: Absolutely. In fact, the statement our Lord made in Luke 4 and verse 18 has a basis from Psalm 147 and verse 3. He healeth the broken in heart and bindeth up their wounds. I know when I was a little boy, like every other little boy, that can remember back to skinning my knee or something like that and going to mama, and mama had a way to just heal that wound or bind it up, put the Bactine on it or whatever that was needed and the Band-Aid on it, and made me feel better, you know. And Jesus Christ is there. In fact, the Bible describes God sometimes like a mother that comforts her children.
1: That's right.
0: And Isaiah talks about that. And so this is a tremendous thing to know that God is not just some tyrant in the sky, as some people view him, saying, do this, don't do that, and that he has no desire to have a relationship with us. We do the things we do because we do have a relationship with him. We love him. We want to serve him and honor him because he's been so good to
1: us. That's right. And you know, BJ, in Psalm 103, some have called it the divine benefits package. But I love what the psalmist said. Bless the Lord, O my soul, all that's within me. Bless his holy name. Bless the Lord, O my soul. Forget not all his benefits. Who forgives all your iniquities, who heals all your diseases, who redeems your life from destruction.
0: Mm-hmm. Yes, sir. And you know, it's along those lines, I'm thinking of Psalm 68. When you talk about a benefits package, he says, blessed be the Lord who daily loadeth us with benefits, even the God of our salvation. And so not only does he give us benefits, he loads us down.
1: That's exactly
0: or
1: right.
0: Loads us up with benefits. And where else can we go? No life insurance company, no insurance company of any kind can give you or give me the kinds of things that God and God alone can give.
1: That's exactly right. And you know, BJ, look at Saul of Tarsus. You know, he described himself in 1 Timothy chapter 1 as a blasphemer, a persecutor, an insolent man, and yet he talked about God's grace being exceedingly abundant with faith and love, and then he identified himself as the chief of sinners. And so I look at the life of Paul or Saul, I think, you know what, God dramatically changed his life. I mean, he was a modern day terrorist in the first century, and yet the Lord used him in a great way. And so here's somebody whose life had been broken by sin, and yet God was able to make a change. And he does that. He has the ability to do that with anyone, doesn't he?
0: Yes, absolutely. And that's the thing. If Paul, the chief of sinners, as he called himself, could find peace and comfort then we need to know that God can cleanse us of all unrighteousness. That's a statement that comes from 1 John to the Christian who sins after he's been forgiven of his sins. He needs to know that if he'll confess that sin, and God is faithful to forgive it and will cleanse us from all unrighteousness. There's nothing that I've done or could do that would put me out of the scope of God's love and grace and mercy if I'm willing to accept those actions of God in a way that's obedient and respectful to his love for me.
1: That's right. BJ, what do you say to somebody? Because I know that there are some people, let's say they've heard the gospel, they've obeyed it, their sins have been washed away, but because of their past and maybe because of the depth of sin that they had been involved in, they can't quite free themselves, mentally speaking, of their past. And so they continue to battle those, for lack of a better way to say it, those demons from the past. And so they continue to ask God, please forgive me, please forgive me. And yet God has forgiveness. Mm-hmm. And so don't you think sometimes, you know, how do you counter this attitude? Because I think it's a real problem that some people deal with.
0: The Apostle Paul, if anyone had regrets, as we've already noted, he certainly had them from that time period in his life when he was persecuting the church. But he said in Philippians 3:13 and following, forgetting those things which are behind and pressing forward to those things that are ahead, the prize that he was looking to, he had to be willing to forget the past because God had forgotten it in the sense of blotting it out with his grace and mercy. And so Paul couldn't wallow in the guilt of the past without hampering his present and his future. And people who are stuck in the guilt of the past are never going to be able to celebrate in the present and in the future.
1: So true.
0: And so we need to find, and really it's a faith issue. Do I really believe God or not?
1: Yeah,
0: Do I think so. That he can really forgive me of what I've done or not? If I act like, well, how could he forgive me? But he said he would. I'm not taking him at his word, and I need to take him at his word.
1: Well, you know, the Bible says God can't lie. And so if God promises that he will do something, I don't think that we're overstepping our boundaries if we simply lay claim to what God has promised he will do. The Hebrew writer said that God will be merciful to their unrighteousness, their sins and their iniquities. He said, I will remember no more. Now, if God says, you know what, your past is in the past, then we ought to take him at his word and live as if the past is genuinely in the past.
0: Right. Paul would never have been able to help so many people if he hadn't come to terms with the fact that God gave him forgiveness, and thus it's freely granted to all men who seek it. I studied with a lady one time, and she said, well, if you knew the things that I had done in my lifetime, then you would probably not be studying with me and offering me this hope, because she was someone that had been involved in an industry that was certainly not encouraging to keep men faithful to their marriage vows as far as their lusts were concerned. And yet I told her, I said, look, if you're truly sorry for what you've done and you're willing to repent of it, God will forgive you of everything you've done. You just have to trust and believe that he means that. And then you've got to do what he says. Romans chapter 6, for example, has this wonderful statement in it. God be thanked, verse 17, you were the servants of sin, but you have obeyed from the heart that form of doctrine which was delivered you. And then watch, being then made free from sin. I don't have to live with the shackles of sin on me. I'm made free from sin, and I become a servant of righteousness.
1: So the bottom line is that through the new birth, we can have a new beginning because we have all these new blessings. And, you know, you were talking about the lady that you had spoken to in the past. I do think that there are people that have been so beaten down by sin. And, you know, you look at the record in 1 Corinthians chapter 6. Paul said, do you not know that the unrighteous will not inherit the kingdom of God? Do not be deceived. Neither fornicators, idolaters, adulterers. He said, homosexuals, nor sodomites, nor thieves, nor covetous, nor drunkards, nor revilers, nor extortioners. That covers a pretty pretty wide group of folks. Mm-hmm. He said, we'll inherit the kingdom of God, and such were some of you. Now, you know, you think about the people to whom Paul was preaching and teaching in Corinth. Some of those folks, you know, maybe they had been involved in this lifestyle for many, many years, and maybe they felt as if they were beyond the scope of any kind of redemption. And Paul comes along and preaches a message and says, you know what? You can put that behind you.
0: That's right.
1: You don't have to live like that any longer. And that's the beauty of the gospel is, and you know, the reoccurring theme of Jesus, come unto me, all you that labor and are heavy laden. Are there people that are laden with sin, unright? Yes. Mm-hmm. But that's the design of the gospel, BJ.
0: We have a king who's offered to us unmerited favor and grace. And it actually reminds me of an Old Testament story involving a young man by the name of Mephibosheth. He was Jonathan's son, King Saul's grandson. You remember King Saul had tried to kill David on numerous occasions, made his life miserable, sent him out into the isolated places to just avoid being killed. Well, David wanted to show some favor to someone from the house of Saul that might be left alive for Jonathan's sake. And they said, well, there is Mephibosheth, but he's lame and he's not able to, you know, move about very easily. Where is he? David summoned him out of one house where he was to the king's palace. And verse 6 says, when Mephibosheth, the son of Jonathan, the son of Saul, was come to David, he fell on his face, he did reverence. And David told him, I'm going to show you kindness for Jonathan, your father's sake. I'm going to restore all the land of Saul, thy father, and you'll eat bread at my table continually. This is a king inviting someone who's lived away from the king's palace to actually commune with him at the table. And then here we see, look at the attitude of Mephibosheth. What is thy servant that you should look upon such a dead dog as I am? He thought he was worthless. Mm-hmm. He thought, in my condition, there's no way I could ever have a seat at the king's table. But David, the rest of the chapter goes on to show that David summoned him. In verse 13, Mephibosheth dwelt in Jerusalem. He did eat continually at the king's table. We have a heavenly Jerusalem. We have a king, and there's a table.
1: That's right.
0: The Lord's table that we're able to enjoy and commune with him on a every first day of the week basis. What gives me that right? Nothing gives me the right, but what gives me that privilege? Grace and mercy and favor. And I need to seek God's favor by obeying him. I need to show appreciation for it.
1: Sure. And you know, that blood, the power of the blood of Christ.
0: Yeah.
1: To literally wash away, as John said, all sins. And, you know, we sing the song, what can wash away my sins? Nothing but the blood of Jesus. That's how powerful the blood is. And to commune with the king. Mm-hmm. I mean, Paul identified Jesus as the King of Kings and Lord of Lords. And, you know, we are heirs of God, joint heirs with Christ. I mean, you talk about a very special relationship. Peter said we are an elect race, a royal priesthood, a holy nation, a people for God's own possession. We belong to the king. We're children of the king.
0: Right.
1: And so, you know, in many respects, we enjoy clout and privilege unlike anyone else. And so, do we enjoy the divine favor of God? Yes, we do. And as you read from Psalm 68 a minute ago, who daily loads us with benefits or blessings. Daily.
0: Mm-hmm.
1: I mean, we're blessed, BJ. And so I think that's a great story to share in light of what we're discussing today.
0: Right. Absolutely. And you know, it's not the only story. That's the beauty of it. The Bible is full of stories where God took someone that looked as if there was no hope and extended hope. And one of my favorite phrases in the Bible, and you've done this, I'm sure, yourself, and it's just trace the words, but God, through the Bible. And look at how many times it says things look bleak, things are bad, but God commended his love toward
1: That's
0: us,
1: right.
0: And that while we were yet sinners, Christ died for us. But God, you can go a lot of places and see that he's the divine difference maker.
1: Sure. What about in Luke 15, the prodigal son? You know, here's a guy that blessed beyond measure, mm-hmm. good home, good family, good father. And he decides he wants to leave home, take the inheritance, and he goes out and lives the prodigal life, wastes everything entrusted into his care, and now he's out grazing with the pigs. Mm-hmm. And, you know, that light comes on. And he says, you know, how many hired servants of my father have bread enough to spare, and I'm perishing here with hunger. And so he makes the decision to go home, and he's willing to go home and to just be a slave again.
0: Right.
1: And, you know, I think the beauty, one of the great things about that parable is when the father saw him a great way off, he ran, fell on his neck, and kissed him. And, you know, in Luke 15, if Luke 15 teaches me anything, it teaches me something about the value of one soul in the eyes of God.
0: That's right. I mean, you think about the way it started of the woman who lost one coin, swept at the house and did everything to find that one coin. The one who lost one sheep went and sought for the one. And then the one boy that was lost in the far country was so valuable, the father never gave up on looking for him to come over the horizon. And then when he ran to him, he wasn't running out there to slap him in the face and say, do you know how you reproach the family? How could you go off and engage in all this riotous living and then have the audacity to come walking back on this property and act like you've not done anything to besmirch your family's name? You ought to be ashamed of yourself. You can think of all the things that a lot of people might want to say to someone. And yet, that's not what the father does in this parable.
1: That's right.
0: He runs. You know, someone made a point, and I think it's a valid one. As our fathers get older, we don't see them run very often. I can't really tell you the last time I remember seeing my dad run anywhere. Mm-hmm. But for a father to run to his grown-up son, who had been such a sinner, is really a tremendous testimony to the grace of God.
1: Yes, it is. And, you know, Jesus said, talking about the Father, this my son was dead and is alive again. He was lost and is found, and they began to be merry.
0: Yeah.
1: You know, BJ, there's something about that restoration of fellowship, that union with God, and to think that, you know, like, to me, this text speaks to the fact that no matter how bad we've been, God's willing to take us back if we'll come back on his terms.
0: That's amazing.
1: And, you know, we've all known people that maybe their marriage has been problematic. Maybe one of the mates hasn't been faithful. The innocent party says, you know what? If you'll get your life right, I'll take you back. You know, that takes a lot of grace, a lot of forgiveness. And to think that God is willing to take us back.
0: It reminds you of the Old Testament book of Hosea where the prophet is told,
1: yeah,
0: okay, I want you to marry a woman. I'll tell you right now, she's going to become a harlot and break your heart. But then you go back and try to reclaim her and redeem her back and give her another chance. And this is God's way of saying to Israel, look, the very thing you're seeing in Hosea and Gomer's life is what I'm wanting to do with you. I took you in as my own. You abandoned me. You became unfaithful to me by idolatry.
1: Sure.
0: And yet I still love you, and I will still take you back if you will change and come back to me and forsake that past. What a great love story.
1: Oh, absolutely. PJ, we talk about the blood of Christ. The blood of Christ is God's answer to sin.
0: Mm-hmm.
1: So if God's word teaches us that through that blood we can enjoy redemption, the forgiveness of sins, the question, how do we appropriate the benefits of the blood of Jesus?
0: You know, the song says, what can wash away my sins? Nothing but the blood of Jesus. What can make me whole again? Nothing but the blood. Revelation 1 and verse 5 discusses how the blood looses us from our sins. There are certain stains that get on our garments, and we think to ourselves, oh, I've got to find a way to loosen that stain from the fabric so that it won't be a part of the fabric anymore. And different detergent companies tell us that they can help us get that stain out and never to be seen again. sometimes the stain is so bad that no detergent seems to get it out. But with the blood of Christ, when he washes it away,
1: it's gone.
0: It's washed away so thoroughly, it's as if it never happened. You know, the old typewriter used to have this method where you take this white out and put it over, but you could tell where you made your mistakes by where the whiteout was, and it covered up the mistakes and blotted it out, but it was still a reminder that you made a mistake. The modern day computer screen, I mean, you can hit the wrong character, hit backspace once, and then it's as if
1: gone.
0: There's nothing, no, not even a remnant. Now, this doesn't mean our consequences for sin won't remain, but as far as the guilt, it's completely obliterated.
1: And that's a beautiful thought, that God would remove the stain of sin. You know, the psalmist said, as far as the east is from the west, so far has he removed our transgressions from us. In other words, they're hurled into infinity, so to speak. And so that's a beautiful thought. So when we're baptized into Christ, we enjoy that circumcision made without hands, as Paul talks about. Circumcision, you remember back under the old covenant, involved the cutting away of skin. Well, in this context, through baptism, through an obedient faith, our sins are cut away, removed, and the beauty of that is we never have to meet them again, do we?
0: No, and that's the beauty of, you know, you can't find a more sad description than in Ephesians 2 of people that were described as being aliens from the commonwealth of Israel, strangers from the covenants of promise, and then watch this, Ephesians 2:12, having no hope. Mm-hmm. Without God in the world. But now in Christ Jesus, you who sometimes were far off are made nigh. And what has the power to make us nigh to God when we've been so far away?
1: The blood of Jesus.
0: The blood of Christ. And so the blood of Christ has the power to draw us near and to make us members
1: of his
0: body.
1: Yeah, and you know what? Down in verse 14, Paul said, for he himself is our peace. You know, when you're living in sin and when your life's falling apart and when, you know, your dreams have been shattered, you don't have peace.
0: No.
1: You don't have that sense of peace that the Bible talks about. And yet in Christ, we have peace with God and the peace of God.
0: Right.
1: And so, you know, those are some blessings that we claim immediately.
0: That's right, and they pass understanding. We're not able to give the full description of our appreciation for that peace. And I love the statement that's made in the psalmist, great peace have they which love thy law. Psalm 119, about 1 verse 65. That's a peace that passes understanding. And yet what people, you know, don't realize, you go out and live a wicked life, and then you're not at peace because you think, did I contract some disease by being so promiscuous? Am I going to, you know, be getting some consequence of this in time to come? That's no way to live.
1: No, no.
0: No way to live. I get up in the morning and I'm grateful to God that I don't have to live with regret and guilt of the past. I'm not a perfect person, but I serve a perfect God who's telling me, if you keep walking in the light,
1: that's right.
0: Then I'll keep cleansing you from all sin. And that is a guarantee. It's
1: and
0: not
1: you know what?
0: A might be or a maybe. It's a guarantee.
1: Yeah, that's right. And you know what, PJ? The beauty of becoming a child of God is we enjoy all spiritual blessings in Christ, Ephesians 1:3, one of which is prayer. And so going back to where we began in the program, so, okay, so life's not what it ought to be, and now you're a child of God. You have the ability, as you so well said a minute ago, to cast all your cares at the feet of God. Mm-hmm. And the reason you can do that is because he cares for you. He invites you to do that. And because you have that relationship, you have the assurance. Well, John said this is a confidence that we have in him, that if we ask anything according to his will, he hears us. And so we have a God in heaven who's listening to us and who will actively take part in our lives.
0: And there's a guarantee that no other avenue of forgiveness is available to us through the philosophies of men. Colossians 2 says those philosophies don't help us. Only God's word has the real answers to our troubled lives. And so it would be our recommendation to all of our viewers.
1: Yes.
0: You cannot find a better philosophy book of life than this book right here. it will heal you of your hurts and take you to a home where you'll never feel those hurts ever, ever again.
1: Well, the psalmist said it well. Your word's a lamp unto our feet, a light unto our pathway. God's word can get you home safely. BJ, thank you for being here today. Thank you for being a part of our program. Hope and pray that what's been said has been helpful to you.
2: Sports teams hope for a championship. Businesses hope for financial growth. Impish little boys hope their dads never find out. But everyone has hopes of some kind. In 1 Corinthians 13:7, Paul says, "Love hopes all things." In other words, love never loses its hope. But what hope does love have? There are two possibilities here. Some think this hope is unlimited. That is, all our hopes and dreams are embraced by love. Others say it is limited to our blessed hope in the eternal future. While the Christian's eternal hope is certainly a focal point for Paul's writings, such as Ephesians 4:4, there is one hope that belongs to your call. However, Paul also expressed other hopes to the Corinthians. He hoped for personal protection in 2 Corinthians 1:10. He hoped for their continued faith in 2 Corinthians 1:7 and chapter 10 and verse 15. But ultimately, love hopes in God. Earthly hope of deliverance, protection, and spiritual growth reflect a hope in God's power at work inside us.

0: Gilraith, and this is Fabric of Family.
1: We came on a Sunday.
0: What
1: part of the Bible was back?
0: It's a part of what I
1: do as a
2: minister. Hallelujah, let the glory revive us again.
0: Hi, I'm Barry Gilraith. This is Fabric of Family, a program designed to address your family needs and my family needs, and from a biblical perspective. Today's program is going to focus upon a section of scripture that comes from the book of Proverbs in Proverbs chapter 6. You know, the Bible says that there are six things which God hates. Yea, seven are an abomination unto Him. You know, as parents, we try to teach our children to do what God says. And we know that the Bible teaches us that God is love. And so we teach our children that God is love. But in this section of Scripture, we see that though God is a God of love, there are also some things that God just hates. And it may seem kind of strange, but yes, we need to teach our children to love the things that God loves, but we also need to teach our children to hate the things that God hates. Stay with us as we continue our discussion in just a moment.
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0: It's time for our discussion today on Fabric of Family. Thank you for taking time out of your day to be with us. You know, Fabric of Family is a program designed to address family matters from a biblical perspective. And I have with me today two guests who are going to get into a particular text from the book of Proverbs today. And my guests are, first of all, here to my left, Michael Clark, who preaches for the Somerville Church of Christ in Somerville, Tennessee. Michael, it's good to have you back on our program today.
4: Good to be here.
0: Also, Aaron Gallagher. Aaron works with the Gospel Broadcasting Network in Olive Branch, Mississippi, and he's been on our program before as well. It's good to see you back with us, Aaron. We're talking about Proverbs chapter 6, verses 16 through 19. I think it would probably serve our purpose as well and for the benefit of those who are viewing the program today if we just took time to read this particular section of Scripture. Michael, would you mind reading these verses for us?
4: Sure. Mm-hmm. These six things the Lord hates, yes, seven are an abomination to Him. A proud look, a lying tongue, hands that shed innocent blood, a heart that devises wicked plans, feet that are swift in running to evil, a false witness who speaks lies, and one who sows discord among brethren.
0: Okay. You know, when we think about God and we think about the attributes of God, so oftentimes the very first one that comes to mind is love. The Bible says God's love. New Testament emphasizes God is love. But you know, when we read from Proverbs chapter 6, verses 16 to 19, we learn a little bit about God's attributes in a different direction. Yes, God is love, no doubt about it. But this Bible that we're reading from today, the Word of God, it tells us also that God has the attribute of hate. There are certain things that God hates. God hates these things. How do we reconcile that in our mind? I know this is a struggle for some people today because their whole interpretation of the Bible is based upon the love of God. And you come across a passage like this, and you know, they're just uncomfortable with it. I know that I have talked with people, religious people before, And the way that they try to harmonize this, they say, well, the God of the Old Testament was a God of vengeance and wrath, and there was hatred there. But when you get over to the God of the New Testament, he's just opposite of that. He's all love, and there's no punishment. There's no discipline. And so, in essence, you know, God's somehow two-faced. How would you respond?
5: Well, you know, it's interesting. I've had conversations with people before, and they say, well, I can't believe God would hate something. And I say, well, what do you think about cancer? You know, and they're like, well, I hate it. I say, well, why do you hate cancer? And so, well, because it just does so much damage, and it brings about so much pain. And that's really the way that I look at it, any sin, but these passages particularly. You know, God is love. The reason he hates these things is because he knows better than anybody, because he knows everything, the destruction that a lot of these things bring. And ultimately, you know, if we don't repent and become Christians in the Christian age, it means hell. And he knows how awful hell is. I mean, and so that's the reason God hates these sins. Is, and we should hate them too, is because we should love other people and want to take them to heaven with us.
4: I mean, the moment that God put man into the garden, he knew what was going to happen, and he didn't like it. And so we talk about in Revelation, Jesus is a lamb slain before the foundation of the world. Mm-hmm. And the reason that had to happen was a cancer, like Aaron mentioned, entered into our world. And I think it's so interesting, the argument that is made that God changed between the Old and the New Testament. They missed Acts chapter 5, when Ananias and Sapphira are killed by the Lord for what they did and how they lied. And so while you don't see punishment the exact same way as you do in the Old Testament, it still happened. There were still some examples in the New Testament where Ananias and Sapphira struck dead because they had disobeyed God and they lied, which coincidentally is one of the things we're talking about today, is one of the things that God cannot stand. And like Aaron mentioned, the reason that God doesn't like any of these things, the reason he hates them, and that is a strong word, is the same reason that I hated what happened on 9/11 as a little boy when I learned about what that meant. And the same reason that all of us were so shocked at what had happened, because we couldn't imagine people doing that to each other. God can't imagine mankind loving what sin does to us. And he hates what sin stands for.
0: Excellent point. You know, the text says that these six things doth the Lord God hate. Yea, seven are an abomination to him. I mean, should we conclude by that this is a comprehensive list, that anything that falls outside of this list would not fall under the condemnation of God?
4: No. Well, and I know, I understand the mindset behind it. These six things, seven are abomination. One of the things to consider is in Old Testament times and in that time frame, seven is a complete number too. And that could be potentially why the seven things are discussed there is a complete list and the idea of here's completeness. But there are other texts in the Bible that tell me that it's not just these seven things. You have Psalm 119, 104, and 128, where the psalmist says, I hate every false way. And he does that because of the precepts that the Lord gives him. You have Proverbs 8, the same writer would write just two chapters later from what we're studying in verse 13, that the fear of the Lord is to hate evil. Not just seven things, but anything that is considered evil. And it's not just these seven things. He goes on to list pride and arrogance and the evil way and the perverse mouth I hate. And those, some of these perverse mouths and all of these things are discussed, but he hates the evil way too.
0: Yeah. In other words, Jesus Christ, when he died for the sins of man, it wasn't just for these seven sins of man, it was for all sin that man would commit. But these just serve as representative of the horrendous acts that man engages in, and therefore God is said to hate these things. And that's an excellent point. You know, he hates every false way.
4: Right.
0: These are things that certainly are very useful for us to think about as it relates to parenting, because that's what we're talking about today. And kind of the idea behind the program is, should we teach our children to hate? Because, you know, for the most part, as parents, we have the idea we need to teach our children to love. You know, love your sister, love your brother, love your friends, love your family, love those who are in the neighborhood. But are there some things that as parents we should teach our children to hate?
5: Yeah, I mean, I think first of all, the thing, if you teach your child to love God above all else, then you have to love the things God loves and hate the things God hates, because you're trying to be more like God in your way of thinking. And, you know, I think about Romans 1:32 a lot. Because I meet a lot of people, and of course this comes from personal thoughts when I was trying to grow as a Christian, and you think about certain people say, well, I don't do those things, but at the same time they'll give approval to those that do them.
0: Yeah.
5: And so that's something that we need to remember when you're raising kids is, you know, I might not, you know, do something, one of these sinful behaviors, but what if your child's sitting on the couch with you and he watches you watch a TV show and the guy tells a lie and gets away with it and you laugh at it? And your kid looks at you. Kids are really perceptive at a very young age. I read a study that said by the time kids are 14 months old, they can start mimicking behaviors. 90% at 24 months, at 2 years old. And sometimes people think, oh, if the kid's younger than six, he's not going to pick something up.
0: Yeah. Some time ago, I was reading an article that was talking about, this was an article based upon college-age students, and this particular school, there were some students who were endorsing a particular lifestyle. Mm-hmm. And what was amazing is that there were other students on this campus that said that they personally, you know, did not agree with this lifestyle, but they were supportive of those who wanted to participate in it. I think that's kind of the idea of where sometimes we may satisfy our own conscience and say, well, I would never do that. I would never do that. But, you know, I'll support somebody else and stand with someone else who wants to do that.
4: You know, we train our children to be away from things or people who will harm them. And in some ways, we train our children certain attributes of hatred. If I hate somebody, I don't want to be around them. I don't want to discuss with them. I don't want to be with them. I just don't want to have anything to do with them. When we tell a child, if someone says, get in our van and come with me somewhere, what do? Well, we don't even talk to them. We walk away from them.
0: Mm-hmm.
4: If you told them to do that to the elderly women at church who wanted to speak to them on Sunday morning, that would be misconstrued as hatred for the elderly. But we understand the context. That individual saying, get into my van, it has a negative thing behind it. And it's a mindset of, he's harmful potentially, so don't be involved with it. When we teach our children to hate, we're telling them there are some things that are going to hurt you. Don't touch that electrical socket. Don't touch the oven. Don't touch the stove. Why? It will harm you. And we teach them to have this attitude of hatred towards things where they don't get near it. They don't come close to it. And we've got to do that with sin, too.
0: Yeah. You know, I think about Lot when he and his uncle separated. And the Bible says that Lot chose the well-watered land and that he pitched his tent toward Sodom. And the next time you read about Lot, he's not pitching his tent towards Sodom, he's living there in Sodom. And it just goes to show how that we can become comfortable with something sometime, and we may, you know, justify in our own mind, well, I'm not doing this, or I wouldn't do that. But because we become comfortable with the idea of sin and we don't have that hatred for it, if we're not careful, we can find ourselves living in Sodom itself.
5: And kind of, you both touched on this and addressed it, but sometimes people's logic, it's so faulty. I mean, they say, well, I don't want to judge those people because I love them. Well, if you believe the Bible, then the Bible says certain things. 1 Corinthians 6, 9 through 11, these are a list of sins that these people had committed that would have kept them out of the kingdom of God. Now, they had been sanctified, washed, justified. They'd repented and become Christians by obeying the gospel. So if you love somebody that's in that sin, the only loving thing to do is to tell them about it. Otherwise, it's just we're being cowards if we just sit back and we're quiet and let them go down that road where it leads, you know.
0: Well, good discussion. We're going to take a break at this time and watch a segment. Jared Rhodes is going to be delivering a word for the family, and his subject matter for this devotional message is God, and is God number one in our life? So let's watch this, and then we'll continue.
6: This is a word for the family, and I'm Jared Rhodes from the Olive Branch Church of Christ. As we consider today the family, I think one of the most important factors is God the number one? The problem is, too often, it seems that God doesn't show through to be number one because people can really see, or children especially, can really see what their parents care about. I remember as a young boy, my father telling me that no matter what, your children could always know. They would know what you really cared about, whether it be sports, whether it be even today, cell phones. But the problem is, you can't fake it to your kids. Your kids are going to know what is your number one in life. I think of Matthew chapter 6 and verse 33, where it says, "But seek ye first the kingdom of God and his righteousness." Then he goes on to say, "And all these things shall be added unto you," talking about the necessities of life that would be taken care of. And then I think back to the children that see the parents who love something more than they love God. Then later we question why these same children don't choose to go to church later on in their life. We see these children that never want to go back to a building, that never want to study from God's word, that never want to show God's love to the world. And I think in Colossians chapter 3, if you look in verse 1 and following, it gives us something there to live for, some purpose. Beginning of verse 1, it says, "If then you are raised with Christ, seek those things which are above, where Christ is sitting at the right hand of God." He goes on to say in verse 2, "Set your mind on things above, not on things on the earth, for you died and your life is hidden with Christ in God." He goes on to explain not to live in these ways of sin, but rather pursue that godliness. As I think about the godliness that we are to pursue, I think about the parent that I'm to be. I think about the way that I'm supposed to live my life so that my children one day will say, "I saw in my parents a person who loved God. I saw a person that put God first, and now I want to have that same love and that same desire to follow God in my life." As I think about all these things, I understand that our children know us. Our children know us by our actions. Our children know us by everything that takes place, the words that come out of our mouth. And I think of the Father in heaven, how he knows us. I think of how we ought to desire to go home and to teach our children to go home to be with God in heaven. And when I think of that, I think it's as easy as 1, 2, 3. In 1 John chapter 2 and verse 3, it says, "Now by this we do know that we know him if we keep his commandments." If we're going to be what God have us to be, we've got to follow the God who loves us and gave his life for us.
0: We're now going to finish up our discussion with our two guests today. And what we're going to do, gentlemen, is I'd like for us just to think about some of these things that God hates and just make some application to the home and to our parenting and the way we rear our children. The proverbial writer says that God hates a proud look. Mm-hmm. What is a proud look?
4: The Bible never speaks really about pride in a good way. In fact, when you have even David, who comes down to see what the people's situation is with Goliath, his oldest brother Eliab says, "I know the pride and the naughtiness of your heart. I know why you're here. You're just here to see the battle. Mm-hmm. I know what you're all about." And even Hezekiah had to humble himself from the pride that he had in order to save the people from the wrath of God. And pride goes before a destruction, and a haughty spirit before a fall, and a man's pride brings him low. There's not many places that pride is talked about in a good light. And you can have things that you're proud of. I'm proud of my son when he learns a new skill. You know, he's clapping now and he's doing other things. He's learned how to say more in sign language. And so we applaud him for that. We're proud of him for that. But pride in that way is not sinful. So the sinful pride is this mindset of, "I'm going to beat my chest and I'm going to show off how great I think I am."
5: Mm-hmm. You know, it's interesting, the word in the New Testament that sometimes is used for pride, like in 1 Timothy 3:6, the word picture in Greek is to envelop with smoke. And you think, well, how does that make sense? And it's, you think about maybe not smoke, but fog. It blinds you. Mm. It's that blindness. Something can be right in front of you. Mm-hmm. And that's why you may have somebody that's so prideful that's never opened their Bible. They open it once every month and you show them a verse and they're just blinded by their own pride that they, you know, they can never be wrong.
0: Well, how do we teach our children to hate pride? I mean, it kind of goes, you know, opposite from what they're really taught in society in general, you know, be proud of this, proud of this. But I mean, How do we develop that quality within a child?
4: Let another man's words and mouth praise you. Don't talk about yourself. I was taught at a very young age by my father that we would be watching sports together, and one of our players on our team would do some great play, and then they'd get up and be pounding on their chest and celebrating for a first down. They got 3 yards and got a first down, and Dad would kind of say to the TV, get back to the huddle. You didn't win the Super Bowl. You know, you got 3 yards. Yeah. Just get back to the huddle. And I think if we teach our children that, let another man praise you. Let someone else say that you're great. Don't say that you're great yourself. You can say things that you think you're good in and that you're proficient at, but let someone else tell you why you're so great.
0: Mm-hmm. What about lying? That's also mentioned by the writer.
4: Right.
0: Mm-hmm. Do we teach our children to lie? Is that possible?
5: Well, we better not be.
0: Right.
5: I think one of the easy ways is, like we said, children see what you do. Children are smart. I mean, kids are smart at a young age. And if they see you tell your wife something and then they see you acting differently, I mean, you're teaching them by your own example.
0: Or maybe the phone rings and your child answers, and the person on the other end of the line says, I'd like to speak to your father. And the father is standing there motioning to the child, I'm not here.
4: Right.
0: Is that not a way we teach them that lying's okay?
4: Right.
0: And thus, it shows we don't hate lying.
4: And, you can say that the father doesn't want to talk. He's not available right now.
5: Mm-hmm.
4: That's true. He's not available to you. He doesn't want to talk to you. He is not making himself available. There's no lie when you say he's not available right now, but when you say he's not here or he's not in the house at the moment, that is a lie. We can say the same thing without lying, and I think we're forgetting that at times. Well, what if I don't want to talk to a telemarketer? Let it go to voicemail. I have this policy with my own phone. If it's important, they'll leave a message. Mm-hmm. If it's not, they won't.
0: Mm-hmm.
4: And if they call back, then sure, I'll answer. But that's my motto, is I don't have to worry about a telemarketer calling, because if they're going to leave a message, fine, we'll go that way. But we can say the same thing without lying.
0: You know, the text also says God hates hands that shed innocent blood.
5: Mm-hmm. Sometimes you read something in Scripture and you just wonder if God in His providence looks forward and puts something in there for a reason. I mean, we're in America. Since Roe versus Wade, I think 60 million. Sometimes when I see a number, I try to picture it. And so I got on the internet and looked how many people. And I write it in my Bible. Since 1973, 60 million people. Italy only has 59 people. If the whole country of Italy were to just be wiped out, 59 million. Canada only has 37 million people. I think Los Angeles has 8. You think about 6 or 7, well, multiplication tables, 7 cities of Los Angeles wiped out like that. That's how many, what's more innocent than a baby? Obviously, I'm talking about abortion. Jeremiah 19:4-5, he's talking about how they had let their children pass through the fire to Molech. And God says in a figure of speech, this would have never even entered my mind. I couldn't believe a people would do something like this.
4: How can we expect our children, we have school shootings and things like that going on, how can we expect our children to grow up and value life when we're telling them at a young age that human life is not valuable if the mother doesn't want it?
5: Mm-hmm.
4: If the mother doesn't want that child, well, just kill it. It's okay. And we applaud that as a country.
0: Yeah.
4: We cheer for that.
5: Mm-hmm.
4: And then we're always outraged when a man enters into a school with a gun, and Columbine and all of these church shootings.
5: Mm-hmm.
4: We get so angry about that.
5: Mm-hmm.
4: And yet, there are websites that are dedicated to show the numbers each second of how many abortions are happening.
5: Mm-hmm.
4: And there's no public outcry.
5: Mm-hmm.
4: All because there's been a little argument used to try to convince people, well, it's not really a human being yet. Then why kill it?
0: And I think sometimes religious people will kind of soothe their own conscience by saying, well, I wouldn't do that. I'm against that. But, they're not so much against someone else, not being able to do that.
5: Mm-hmm.
0: They're not going to say you shouldn't do that,
4: right?
0: Or I'm going to oppose you doing that.
5: Mm-hmm.
0: They'll just say, well, I personally, wouldn't do that. So hands that shed innocent blood. He says a heart that devises wicked imaginations. What's he talking about there?
4: Just think of something evil. You spend your time focused on wicked things, and this is what the devil does with his time. How can I determine how to make sin socially acceptable. Pornography is one of the most easily accessible things in the world. Mm-hmm. Have a cell phone? You can access that. Mm-hmm. And so the devil says, hey, there's a way, but how can I make it worse? How can I make it more good for my war that I'm waging? How can gambling become more acceptable? Well, I'll just say, if you just do $1 a week, it's not that big of a deal. Mm-hmm. I'll just say these types of things. That's the idea. You're always thinking of something wicked. And there are people out there who, that's how they spend their days. They think of wicked things, and they're in these industries that are involved with wickedness.
5: You're so right. You know, you talk about Psalm, I think it's 36:4, talks about devising wicked plans while you're on your bed. Micah talks about the same thing, I think. And it's, as soon as it's, I think Micah says, as soon as it's light, you know, as soon as the sun comes up, they're out doing these evil things. And man, you mentioned pornography. That is a cancer. I try to talk with young men any opportunity that I get about that, because sometimes young men are too afraid to even bring it up because they think, well, I don't want anybody to know that I struggle with that. Mm-hmm. And that is just, the morality of our country is being eaten away by different cancers. I think pornography is one of the biggest ones. I try to talk about it as much as I can.
4: 43% of Americans right now say that it's socially acceptable. The number one place where it's viewed, last I checked, was airports. I mean, this is insanity.
0: Yeah.
4: And we're saying that this is fine and it's okay.
0: Yeah.
4: And that's what the devil sits there and thinks, how can I get this into everybody's home? How can I get this into everybody's, you know, bedrooms and studies and all of these workplaces? And so it's a horrible cancer.
0: He says that God hates feet that are swift in running to mischief.
4: Really along the same line.
0: Yeah.
4: You know, you're thinking of these evil thoughts, and then you see the opportunity, so you're swift in running after it. You're trying to get to the evil as quick as you can.
0: And he says, a false witness that speaks lies?
4: The word here defined is testifying falsely. You're a false witness. I mean, people, you're under perjury when you get on the stand if you testify falsely, and that's exactly what this word is. It's telling a lie and saying that it's really what happened.
0: Interesting that two of these seven things that God hates have to do with the way we represent truth.
5: Mm-hmm. If someone had never seen this passage and you had them make their own, you know, sin meter, right?
0: Mm-hmm.
5: Go right on a board. The sins that are the worst and the easiest, they'd probably put murder at the top and lying at the bottom.
0: Yeah, right.
5: And God mentions it twice.
0: Well, I'm thankful that you stayed with us for the entirety of our program today. And believe it or not, our time's up. It goes by so quickly. Fabric of Family is brought to you by a number of individuals and congregations of the Churches of Christ. Some of these are going to be scrolling across the screen in just a moment. We want to invite you to visit with the Church of Christ in your area. Also, we want to remind you again about the free Bible correspondence course. We encourage you to reach out to us. Maybe you just have a question you would like to ask. You know, it may be that the question you ask may be a program that we do in the very near future. We encourage you to study your Bibles and to be with us next time here on Fabric of Family. Until then, I'm Barry Gilruth, Jr., your host, wishing you and your family a wonderful day.

Ladies and gentlemen, I'm John Shannon. I'm an evangelist in the Church of Christ. I preach for the Church of Christ that meets at 2400 James Road in Memphis, Tennessee. Thank you for watching this GBN broadcast. I think this program is called Straight from the Sheets. And I'm John Shannon. Today, we have another real good lesson from God's Word. Our text is 2 Corinthians chapter 5 and verse number 17 through 21. And the subject today is reconciliation. What is reconciliation? That has to do with being reconciled or brought together again, or friends again. Let me kind of explain a little bit about at one meant. At one meant. Romans chapter 5 and verse number 11, atonement. Same thing as reconciliation. Christ reconciles man back to God. Man sinned and man sinned separated God from man. So we have sin, man, God, Christ, watch it, made it possible that we could be friends again with God through the work that he did. Not the work that we're doing, but the work that Christ did. He did the really work of reconciliation. Now, so reconciliation means to be friends again. Friends again with whom? Christ. Now, let's look at this. In our particular text, the saints are reconciled. Now watch this. Let me do the first one. Therefore, if any man be in Christ, there it is. Person cannot be reconciled unless they're in Christ. Why? Because God made him to be sin for us who knew no sin. So when God looks down at the church, he's looking down on the people who have been submerged in water and they are added to the body where the blood is, or in Christ where the blood is. When God looks on us, he sees the atoning blood of Jesus. Thank God for Jesus Christ. John said in John 1:29, behold, the Lamb of God who take away the S-I-N, sin of the world. Thank God for Jesus and the work that he did. It's all wrapped up in Jesus the Christ. Now, so the saints are reconciled to God. Therefore, if any man be in Christ, he's a new creature. Old things are passed away. Behold, all things have become new. Look at what we have. The position. Look at the position in Christ. Are you in that position? Thank God for that position. When you're in Christ, you're in the right place. Position, right position. All right? The right person. Look what I have. Look here. The position, the person. He is a new creature. What do you mean new? What do you mean new? The subject of the new birth is not the outer physical man. It's the inner man. It's the spirit of man. That's the subject of the new birth. John 3:5. Got it? When you're born again, he's not talking about physical new birth. He's talking about a spiritual birth. It has to do with the inner man. When you obey the gospel, if you watch it, before you go into

water, after faith, repentance, confession, and being baptized. Watch it. If you're black when you go in that water and you come back out, you're still going to be black. If your hair is knotty, it's still going to be knotty. If you're a woman, you still be a woman. Are you listening? If you're white when you go in the water, you're not going to change colors. Are you listening to me? So it's not talking about a physical birth. It's talking about a spiritual birth. And it takes place in Christ. Are you listening? So if any man be in Christ, he's a new creature. What do you mean, a new person? The past. Old things are passed away. What old things? The way you used to be, the sins that used to plague your soul, is gone. Now we have the potentials. Behold, all things are become new. You need to walk in the newness of life, right? The way you live for the devil in the world, when you obey the gospel and get in Christ, you become a new creature. All that energy that you gave to the Satan, now you need to put it in the direction of the Savior. Got it? All right. Now, the source, we see the saints are reconciled back to God. God and man get together in one body. All right. Now, the Savior, the source, rather, the provider, it says, and all things are of God. Let me pause here a moment. All things are of God. Is that all right? Look at this. All things are of God. God is the primitive cause in man's salvation. He willed it. Christ Jesus is the sacrificial cause in man's salvation. He died on the cross. And the blood of Christ is the procuring cause a man's salvation. Are you listening to me? The Holy Spirit is revealing cause a man's salvation. After Jesus Christ arose from the dead, 40 days later, 10 days later, 40 days later, he went back to heaven. Rather, he walked for 40 days and 10 days he went back to heaven. 10 days later, the Holy Spirit came down and brought the truth. So he brought the truth. That's a revealing cause in man's salvation. And the gospel is the instrumental cause in man's salvation. Now let me tell you something, good people. All of that is of God. Man didn't have anything to do with that. He didn't have anything with the plan. He didn't have anything to do with the sacrifice of Christ, the blood of Christ, and the Holy Spirit bringing the gospel. Now, let's go a little further here. The Savior, the perpetuation of the atonement by Jesus Christ. Listen, all things are of God who hath reconciled us to himself. How did he do it? He did it by Jesus Christ. Jesus Christ is the one that made it possible that all men everywhere could be saved. Got it? He's the high priest. He is prophet, priest, and king. He's ruling right now on David's throne. It's not a physical stone, throne. It's a spiritual throne. And he is sitting down on the right hand of his Father. Revelation chapter 3 and verse number 21 talks about his throne and his Father's throne. Got it? Now, go a little further here now. Romans 5, 10 through 11 and Colossians 1, 19 through 21 there. The blood of his cross. You got it? Atoning blood of Jesus. All right. Now we have the Spirit. Look, we have the saints are present and reconciled to God. Where? In the one body, in Christ. The source a reconciliation is God. The saving reconciliation is Christ. Now, the Spirit, the Holy Spirit. Now, notice what he says here. All things, watch, and all things of God who has reconciled us to himself
by Jesus Christ, watch it, and, notice what Paul said, and has given unto us the ministry of reconciliation. Now, brethren, keep it in the context. Paul is not talking about us here. Paul is writing to Corinthians, and he's telling the Corinthian church that the apostles were given the word of reconciliation. Is that all right? And has given unto us, this us here has reference to the apostles, the ministry of reconciliation. Why? It was the Holy Spirit, according to John 16:13. Watch it. The ministry of the apostles. John 16:13. Look what it says. Howbeit, when he, the Spirit of truth, is come, he will guide you into all truth. He shall not speak of himself. Watch it. But that what he hear shall he speak. And he, the Holy Spirit, will show you things to come. Now let's turn over and read it. John 16:13. John 16:13. Let's turn over and look at it. John 16:13. Oh, I love it. Oh, I love it. I love it. I'll tell you what. I love it. John 16:13. I love it. Look what it says. Jesus said, howbeit when he, as the Holy Spirit, the Spirit of truth is come, he, as the Holy Spirit, will guide you into all truth. He shall not speak of himself, but whatsoever he shall hear, that shall he speak, and he will show you things to come. Now look at that. All those he's in there shows that the Holy Spirit is a person. See? Now, the Holy Spirit would guide the apostles in the all truth. You got it? Now, let me pause here a moment. The Holy Spirit, the apostles, through the Holy Spirit, would forever be the teachers of the world. We don't have any living apostles of Christ today in the flesh, but we have the writings of the apostles right now. And they're called the judges of the New Testament. I think Jesus said he was on his throne and the apostles be sitting on their throne judging the 12 tribes of Israel. Well, what is he talking about? The apostles are the ambassadors. They are representatives for Christ on earth. You listening to me? And we have their writings today. And anything you want to know concerning, watch it, truth has to do with salvation, worship, going to heaven, we turn to the doctrine of the apostles, which is the doctrine of God and the doctrine of Christ, and is labeled in this book. See right here? The new book of Christ, the gospel of Christ. 2 Corinthians 3:6, Paul said to the Corinthians, who also have made us able ministers, watch it now, of the New Testament, not of the letter, but of the Spirit. He says, for the letter killeth, but the Spirit give life. Then he talks about the ministration of death written and engraved in stone. That was the law of Moses, the Ten Commandments. Got it? But we're talking about the New Testament. Paul said they are able ministers of the New Testament. Got it? Same in Jude 1:3. Are you still with me? Oh, I love it. Thank God for his word. Jude said, beloved, when I gave all diligence to write unto you of the common salvation, it was needful for me to write unto you to exhort you, watch it, that ye should earnestly contend for the faith, watch it now, which was once delivered to the saints. I don't deliver the message. I preach the faith. The apostles who were guided in all truth, they delivered the saints, the message to the saints. And we have it in writing. And Jude said it was once delivered. There are no such thing as latter-day revelations. All of it is wrapped up in the New Testament. All right.
So look at that. Look what we have. We have the ministry of the apostles. The means, it says, to wit, that God was in Christ. The mending. Watch the mending. We have the ministry of the apostles. We have the means, to wit, that God was in Christ. What was the means? The means was Christ. God was in Christ. The mending. What do you mean? The putting together. Reconciling the world unto himself. How did he do it? Through Christ. Then we got the mercy. Oh, isn't that nice? Look at it. The ministry of the apostles, the means, the mending, and the mercy. Not imputing their trespasses unto them. Thank God for Jesus. All right. Well, now we have the scripture in reconciliation. The message of the gospel. 1 Corinthians 2:10-16. And 2 Corinthians 4:7, Paul said, we have this treasure in earthly vessels. The inspired word was in the inspired men. Now the inspired word is in the inspired book. There aren't any inspired people living today. None. We have the inspired word and inspired book. Thank God for the gospel of Jesus Christ. Well, let's move a little further along here. We have the special servants, the apostles. Now, the end, get it now. Paul said, we are ambassadors for Christ. You know, it's a crying shame that men today, even in the church of our Lord Jesus Christ, if I'm wrong, I stand to be corrected, that says that they are ambassadors. Is that right? So you are an ambassador for Christ. Tell me, what do you mean by that? An ambassador? Ambassador was always sent directly by the king. And Christ is king, and he sent all his apostles directly. Now listen to me. Now, how could the apostle Paul and the rest of the apostles prove that they were ambassadors of Christ? In other words, special witnesses for Christ. How could they prove it? The only way they could prove it was through the miraculous. Now, if you say that you are an apostle or you an ambassador for Christ, prove it. You wouldn't know anything about Christ. If you didn't have the New Testament, what would you know to preach? You're not an ambassador. You're a saint. The ambassadors were the apostles. Amen. I got to take my time to do that. Oh, we need teaching in that area. I'm from America. I'm from America. And you think if I go to Vietnam and I could say, well, I'm an ambassador from the United States just because I'm a citizen? Well, the president didn't send me over there. Where's my credentials? Where are your credentials? If you say that you're an apostle of Christ, show me your credentials. Not this. Because when the apostles went, they didn't have the New Testament. They performed the miracles. And Revelation 2:2, that church of Ephesus tried them that said that they were apostles and found them to be liars. Show it, or shut up. All right. That's gotta be nice. Now we are ambassadors for Christ. The avenue, as though God did receive you by us. Paul said that God, watch it, beseech you by us. In other words, God is working through us to get to you.
we have the gospel in us, and that's how God is reaching you, right? The apostles were special witnesses. You and I could never witness as did they. All right? Pretty good, isn't it? The appeal, we pray you in Christ's stead, be reconciled to God. Paul said, I'm appealing to you. The same apostle Paul is appealing today. We pray, I beg you, in Christ's stead. In other words, Christ is not here. Paul said, we're here, and we beseech you to be reconciled to God. Oh, that's good. Well, the sacrifice of reconciliation. The saints are reconciled to God in one body. The source of reconciliation is God. The Savior of reconciliation is the Lord Jesus Christ. The Holy Spirit, watch it, in reconciliation. The Scripture in reconciliation. And special servants in reconciliation. Now we have the sacrifice in reconciliation. Watch this. For, watch it now, the vicarious death of Christ. For he has made him to be sin for us who knew no sin. God made him to be sin for us who knew no sin. I told you earlier, it's all wrapped up in John. In Jesus, rather, found in the book of John 1:29. Then we had vindication that we may be made the righteousness of God in him. What do you mean righteousness? What do you mean justification? Just as though I never sinned when you get in Christ. Pretty good? Let's run it on down here now. Oh, I like it. The new body of Christ. We got the new book of Christ. The Bible tells in Acts 18:8. Listen to this. Acts 18:8. The Bible says, and many of the Corinthians hearing, believed, and were baptized. Well, what did they hear? You go to 1 Corinthians, and by the way, if you're studying the book of 1 Corinthians, you don't start in 1 Corinthians. You have to start in Acts 18, because this is where we see that these folks at Corinth obeyed the gospel. It said many of the Corinthians hearing and believe and were baptized. Now what did they hear? According to 1 Corinthians chapter 15, 1 through 4. Let's turn over and look at it. 1 Corinthians 15. Take your time. Take your time and turn over and look at it. Take your time. Look at what Paul said to these folks that he had preached the gospel to. It's recorded by Luke in Acts 18. Paul said, moreover, brethren, I declare unto you the gospel which I preached unto you, which also you have received, and wherein you stand, by which also you are saved, if you keep in memory what I preached unto you, unless you have believed in vain. Look at verse 3. For I delivered unto you first of all that which I also received, how Christ died for our sins according to the scriptures, and that he was buried, and that he rose again the third day according to the scriptures. Now listen what? Listen. They heard this gospel and believed it. They heard about the death of Christ, the burial of Christ, and the resurrection of Jesus from the dead. Now, the blood of Jesus. What about the blood?
According to Acts 20, verse 28, Ephesians 5 and verse number 23 and following, watch it. He took the blood and he bought the body. What's the body? That's the church. How many? One. How do you know it's one? You go to the apostles' doctrine and you'll find out. Ephesians chapter 4 and verse 4, the Bible say there's one body. Ephesians chapter 1, 22 and 23, are you listening? Has put all things on his feet and gave him to be head over all things to the church, which is his body. The body of the church, church is the body. Ephesians chapter 2 and verse number 16, that he might reconcile both unto God in one body. In the context of Ephesians 2:16, as Jew and Gentile back to God, reconciled back to God in one body. If you go to heaven, you have to be in the church, which is the body. Got it? Ephesians 5:23, Christ is the Savior of the body. What's he going to say? He's going to say the body. Or the body of the church is his bride. You must hear and believe that gospel. What about repentance? Paul said in 2 Corinthians, godly sorrow worketh repentance unto salvation. In Romans 2 and verse number 4, the goodness of God should lead you to repentance. God been good to you. Why don't you repent of your sins? If you're worshiping in a church that's not in the Bible, you can't be saved in it. You may be sincere. You may be sincere, but you're not saved. Well, after you repent of any known sin, confess your mouth with your mouth your faith in Jesus, be baptized in water for the remission of sin. The Lord would add you to the church. Now, that's how you're reconciled back to God. Now you can worship God properly. Are you listening to me? Everything you do for the Lord must be in the body of Christ, or in Christ. Because when you're in Christ, you're in his church. Why? Because the church is the fullness of Christ. Christ is the fullness of the Godhead. You got it? Are you please listening? Are you listening? Now, you want to be reconciled? You want to be friend with God? It's done through Jesus Christ by the gospel. You obey the gospel. Faith, repentance, confession, baptism into Christ for the remission of sin. The Lord adds you to the church. And when you get in the church, watch it. Live according to the gospel. Galatians chapter 2 and verse 14. Walk according to the truth of the gospel. Live. Watch it. Walk right, worship right, work right. You got it? Walk right, worship right, live right, work right. Thank you, and I hope you've enjoyed this lesson. May God bless you richly. I hope you enjoy this lesson, reconciliation. Thank you as always, and God bless you.

0: Perhaps you've not heard of the new magazine, Reaching the Lost. It's an exciting new publication designed to focus completely on evangelism. And the best part, it's free. We will mail it to your home, mail it to your congregation. And when you get it, you're going to see featured articles with tips for evangelism. You're going to see instructions as to how to make better use of house to house and heart to heart. Inside, you're going to read of conversion stories, successes that congregations are experiencing. You're going to read about the seminars that we're doing and the reports from churches where we're going. If you would like to sign up for this free publication, go to the website, fill out the material, register today. You don't want to miss this exciting opportunity to become a better evangelist in your local community.
1: The people continued listening to his sermon, and they interrupted Peter, and they said, "What shall we do?" Now, Peter has already said, whoever calls on the name of the Lord will be saved. In essence, they are saying, explain that. What do we need to do? In Acts 2:38, Peter says, let every one of you repent and be baptized in the name of Jesus Christ for the remission of sins. We need to let the Bible define its own terms. Mm-hmm. People hear the idea, whosoever shall call upon the name of the Lord, that must mean prayer, call upon the name of the Lord. That's not the way the Bible defines it.
2: No, and if you think Acts 22:16, I just say, please, if you disagree with us, go study that verse. Paul's already prayed for 3 days, and yet Ananias says, arise, be baptized, and wash away your sins, calling on the name of the Lord. So Ananias gives us, through the inspiration of the Holy Spirit, and Paul is speaking, he's saying, look, calling on the name of the Lord is not prayer, because he hasn't done it yet. Right. Calling on the name of the Lord is arising and being baptized, and that's how you wash away your sins.
1: Absolutely.

0: What?
1: Hello, welcome to Expositions. I'm Kevin Rhodes. Today I'd like to point out a problem plaguing society that perhaps you have not thought much about, and that is unrealistic expectations. I see this in evidence all the time, whether I'm online or looking at news reports, and even in my own personal experience, I see this, and it's more of an issue than we often think. Students who receive a syllabus at the beginning of the course, who did little or no work during the class, who did not study for the test and therefore scored poorly, still are shocked when they flunk the course. People in the job market are not that much better. In one report, a new employee was extremely upset to find out that he was expected to come to work before 10 a.m., and that you don't get a raise every time you simply do your job. In the age of reality shows, it seems like people are very removed from reality in their own lives. They think, for instance, if they start a business, they will automatically make money. They assume that they can take off whenever they wish without suffering any consequences for it. And many seem unaware that even if they still have to pay for it, so that they get it for free, someone's going to have to pay for it. But nowhere is this clearer and more dangerous than in the spiritual realm. After God delivered Israel from Egypt and cared for them in the wilderness for 40 years, and then handed Canaan to them under Joshua, they lost touch with reality. And that is, they lost touch with spiritual reality. They had everything going their way, or so they thought. And that was when reality reintroduced itself in a very harsh manner. Let's turn in our Bibles to Judges chapter 3 and read the first 11 verses. Now these are the nations which the Lord left, that he might test Israel by them, that is, all who had not known any of the wars in Canaan. This was only so that the generations of the children of Israel might be taught to know war, at least those who had not formerly known it. Namely, five lords of the Philistines, all the Canaanites, the Sidonians, and the Hivites, who dwelt in Mount Lebanon, from Mount Baal Hermon to the entrance of Hamath. And they were left that he might test Israel by them, to know whether they would obey the commandments of the Lord, which he had commanded their fathers by the hand of Moses. Thus the children of Israel dwelt among the Canaanites, the Hittites, the Amorites, the Perizzites, the Hivites, and the Jebusites. And they took their daughters to be their wives, and gave their daughters to their sons. And they served their gods. So the children of Israel did evil in the sight of the Lord. They forgot the Lord their God and served the Baals and Asherahs. Therefore, the anger of the Lord was hot against Israel, and he sold them into the hand of Cushan-Rishathaim, king of Mesopotamia. And the children of Israel served Cushan-Rishathaim 8 years. When the children of Israel cried out to the Lord raised up a deliverer for the children of Israel, who delivered them, Othniel, the son of Kenaz, Caleb's younger brother. The Spirit of the Lord came upon him, and he judged Israel. He went out to war, and the Lord delivered Cushan-Rishathaim, king of Mesopotamia, into his hand. And his hand prevailed over Cushan-Rishathaim. So the land had rest for 40 years. Then Othniel, the son of Kenaz, died. Sometimes Christians can fall into this same trap that we have just read about, growing comfortable where they are spiritually and also completely unaware of how vulnerable they are spiritually. We end up having unrealistic expectations for our lives and for what we will enjoy spiritually, what will happen in the work of the church, all because we're not really paying attention and following what God expects of us. So let's consider our text and look at 4 specific principles and how they apply today. First of all, we need to remember that we will face adversity. We need to expect this rather than thinking everything's going to be easy. In verses 1 through 4, here was their reality. Now these are the nations which the Lord left that he might test Israel by them, that is, all who had not known any of the wars in Canaan. This was only so that the generations of the children of Israel might be taught to know war, at least those who had not formerly known it. Namely, five lords of the Philistines, all the Canaanites, the Sidonians, the Hivites, who dwelt in Mount Lebanon, from Mount Baal Hermon to the entrance of Hamath, and they were left that he might test Israel by them to know whether they would obey the commandments of the Lord, which he had commanded their fathers by the hand of Moses. Now, they were dealing with this for a specific reason, but it's important for us to accept the fact that due to all the previous generations and problems from the past and decisions others have made, that adversity exists in life, and therefore we will face adversity. In Job chapter 2 and verse 10, Job recognized the adversity that he was under, and yet he maintained his integrity throughout it all. And that was the key in the test, if you notice, mentioned more than once in these verses. That the question is not whether or not we're going to face adversity, the question is, how will we handle it? For some reason, though, we remain surprised when we have negative experiences in life. We're shocked by them, shocked at problems, and astonished by turmoil. We can't understand why there would be disagreement when two people who think differently from different backgrounds come on the scene and butt heads. We have been trained to think we can run away from conflict and yet be successful handling disagreement. I don't know why we think that, but we do. We tend to run away and somehow think that everything will be fine despite the fact that no one has talked, no one has dealt with anything, and nothing has really changed. We're surprised by illness. We're surprised by job loss. And we're surprised by death. And yet, these are common occurrences in life. What we fail to see is that adversity serves a purpose. And that's really what we need to recognize if we're going to recognize reality and learn from it. Adversity teaches us how to be strong and fight for God. When you look in verse 1, that's really the test that he is wondering, are we willing to fight for him? In 1 Corinthians chapter 16, verses 13 and following, it says, watch ye, stand fast in the faith, quit you like men, be strong. And in verse 14, he emphasizes another component of this as love. You know, adversity teaches us that we need to stand up and that we need to give our effort because there is a cause worth fighting for. That our commitment to God is great enough that we will take a risk for our personal self because of our faith in Him. That we will value Him and value our Christianity enough to stand up and fight. Not in a literal kind of battle, but in the battle spiritually that must be waged, in the battle of ideas, to recognize that when people are arguing and that they are making claims that simply have no basis in reality and yet form the foundation for modern society, that we still must fight, that we do not cave in to the things around us. Adversity is essential for every generation to grow spiritually. You realize from verse 2, he is emphasizing that there were some who had not yet learned what it meant to fight. Every generation of the Lord's people must learn what it is to make that stand themselves. A lot of times we see this, and it's funny because sometimes the younger generation, and this happens regularly in generations, is they think that the problems themselves are caused by the fighting rather than the fighting being necessary because of the problems. And we need to make sure we have some perspective on this. Remember in Joshua 24, verse 15, Joshua said that they had to make a decision about what they would do and taking their stand. But he said, as for me and my house, we will serve Jehovah. We're going to make a stand to do what's right. Every generation has to make that decision and to grow accordingly to be willing to stand up against the wrong that is out there and the error that does exist. Adversity tests the depth of our commitment. It does that, we see in verse 3, by this list of all the people that were left. And some of these were giants, you'll recall. It tests whether or not we're really committed to doing what God says to do. Many young Christians They get over the original excitement and the emotional high of knowing what it is to have your sins forgiven, all the newness, the being surrounded with new people that show that they care about you. But then when problems hit, sometimes for their own family and sometimes just from having to learn so much or new things and having to continue to change things, they don't know what to do. And so in John 6, verse 60, we find this kind of problem coming up. Crowd comes up, they've been listening, but they've heard something that was more than they expected. They said, this is a hard saying, who can hear it? Who will listen to this? It's too much. Well, that's what adversity is a willingness to say, this is hard, but it is still worth doing. And that's what the point was for the Israelites. It's the point what we need today. Because adversity builds character. You don't build character without being tested, recognizing your limits, knowing what it is to be strong in difficult circumstances. And that's what they had to learn here, especially in verse 4, to learn what it was to obey and do the right thing, even when it was hard and difficult and unpopular. In James chapter 1, verses 2 through 4, it says, count it all joy, my brethren, when you fall into diverse temptations, knowing this, that the trying of your faith worketh patience. But let patience have its complete work, that you may be complete and entire, lacking in nothing. There is nothing fun about some of the trials that we face in life. I'm not going to say that. But if we approach these in faith, seeking to grow through the process by following God's will without fail, we will benefit even from the fiery darts that Satan directs our way, because we will learn what it is to deflect them, defend ourselves, defend the faith, and still do God's will. We will build ourselves up and be stronger because of it. Second of all, compromise makes matters worse. It's important that we realize that early on, that in this fight, that there's not a whole lot of diplomacy that's going to work, because diplomacy in that sense is compromise, and compromise of God's will is to cave in and essentially surrender, and we cannot do that. In verses 5 and 6 it reads, thus the children of Israel dwelt among the Canaanites, the Hittites, the Amorites, the Perizzites, the Hivites, and the Jebusites. And they took their daughters to be their wives and gave their daughters to their sons, and they served their gods. There are few examples of compromise deeper than this one, of where they had accepted them into society so much that they saw no difference between themselves and the people that they were supposed to see as enemies because of what they were spiritually. In Romans chapter 12, verse 2, it says, be not conformed to this world, but be ye transformed by the renewing of your mind, that you may prove what is that good and acceptable and perfect will of God. People often believe they can relieve the stress rooted in temptation and evil by giving in just a little bit, as if that little bit doesn't matter. And perhaps that's because we don't talk about the importance of even obeying God around those edges we think about. The truth is, that kind of compromise just makes matters worse. It may put off the problem and consequence for some time. It may relieve the stress and all the symptoms, but it doesn't get down to the real issue. Ultimately, the problem and the consequences will be worse than they were before, because now their push will be harder because they know you're weak. They know you'll give in ultimately, and so then they just keep pushing and pushing and pushing. And you end up with this cycle that begins all over again, and the push will be harder because they have greater confidence that they will win, that you will surrender, and that you will then lose. That's bad for you, because the ultimate end is they will not quit until you have completely surrendered on every principle. That's why we need to learn to stand strong in the very beginning, or we're going to end up run over and defeated in the end. We as God's people must recognize this principle and stand up from the very beginning to the spirit of compromise. Proximity to sin will be a bigger problem than you think. And that's what we see here. By leaving the people in the area and dealing with them, their response was to accept them, befriend them, and ultimately welcome them. In 1 Corinthians 15, verse 33, though, this principle is given. Be not deceived. Evil companionships corrupt good morals. And that's exactly what happens because there is a connection between these intermarriages, their proximity to the evil, their accepting then of the evil, and then their doing of the evil. Their proximity of acceptance by welcoming it in and essentially treating it as no big deal led to their not just accepting, but their participation in it. Think about what goes on in society in where over time we have found how all these issues that used to be completely off the table, the situation with homosexuality, where it was completely something you did not talk about, to the point of where now it is openly accepted and approved of by the government to the point of calling something marriage. Now, when you think about that problem, that proximity to sin, it had a long lifespan to get there, but the key was continuing to push it and make it something where you just get worn down from hearing about it and you start overlooking it as an issue until overall in society, things just become acceptable. That can happen within the church too if we do not stand where God stands. Emotional attachment to others can also lead to spiritual detachment from God. When you have family involved, all of a sudden making the stand for God becomes harder because we are emotionally attached to people. 2 Corinthians chapter 6, verses 14 through 16, this is why we are not to be yoked together with unbelievers because of that problem and influence. You cannot add then a competing allegiance and keep your commitment to the Lord. In Matthew 6, verse 24, Jesus said, "No man can serve two masters, for he will either hate the one and love the other, or else he will hold to the one and despise the other. You cannot serve God and mammon." There are then no small compromises with Satan. He is our enemy, 1 Peter chapter 5, verse 8 says. So when you mix in a little bit of error with truth, you get error every time. When you mix in a little bit of evil with good, you get evil every time. When you mix in a little bit of sin with righteousness, you get sin. Do not be deceived, my beloved brethren, and do not compromise. Thirdly, we need to accept this reality. Evil is real, verses 7 and 8. So the children of Israel did evil in the sight of the Lord. They forgot the Lord their God and served the Baals and Asherahs. Therefore the anger of the Lord was hot against Israel, and he sold them into the hand of Cushan-Rishathaim, king of Mesopotamia, and the children of Israel served Cushan-Rishathaim 8 years. Proverbs 14, verse 6 emphasizes the fact that there is such a thing as evil, just as here. The fact that the Lord reacted to it, even though Israel didn't, was telling. He saw the reality of it, they didn't. The relativist world in which we live wants to sell everything as some shade of gray. That is not reality. It is a lie. Everyone acknowledges evil ultimately if it is only in objecting to it when it happens to them. People say there are no absolutes until you start talking about things such as rape and murder. They say, well, certainly that's wrong. And you say, on what basis do you say it's wrong? There must be an absolute by which you can judge and when you'd realize that that's wrong for someone to do. We, on the other hand, must see it for what it is then. This is a result, a direct result of Satan's influence in his war against God. And we, as God's people, must treat it that way rather than treating it as some sociological phenomenon. We must learn to see evil then from God's perspective. In Psalm 51 and verse 4, when David is confessing his sin, the key there element, as he talks about how the nature of what he sees and how he feels his sin, it's as if he has always sinned. That's the point of it, as he uses figurative language and hyperbole, that he cannot get beyond the fact of how bad this problem is, as Proverbs 8 verse 13 also points out. We cannot, my friends, accept evil and keep our relationship with Yahweh. That's the point in Psalm 5 and verse 4. From the very beginning in Job 1:1, that is really the thesis of the point of Job, is that you cannot have this good relationship of accepting evil, and that was the test that Job faced. That's what all of us have to look at and consider in ourselves, Psalm 97 and verse 10, because we cannot accept some level of evil and say, I'll hold on to my little portion of things that are wrong, but God will be good with it. If we think that, then we don't really know God, because God is light and in him is no darkness at all. 1 John chapter 1 and verse 5. The Lord hates evil and he punishes evil. That's what we see here in our text, and it's confirmed in Psalm 34 verse 16 in David's words. When we look around, we have to have that confidence, and it ought to be a positive feeling that we know the Lord hates evil and punishes it, that when we are recipients of this evil and we see it around us, we see it as something the Lord hates, and therefore something we should hate. A lot of times what we do is we see in society, we're taught so much today that we should tolerate everything. We should tolerate in the name of diversity. And what we've seen over time, is people using the idea of diversity, which had a good connotation when it was finally overcoming the racial prejudice that God was against and still is. And now they co-opted the language to have us tolerate evil in its worst forms. God's going to punish that. And we need to be aware of that. Friends, evil always carries consequences. When Moses spoke to the people at the end of his life in Deuteronomy 31, he laid before them a choice. It was a stark choice between serving God and doing good or failing to do so and serving evil. But it was this stark choice, and there was no in-between, as David also pointed out again in Psalm 34, verse 21. And so evil always carries consequences. If we do wrong, God does not overlook it. He may not immediately strike us down with a bolt of lightning, but he has observed it. He has paid attention to it. And he will ultimately make sure that there are consequences for it. Sometimes those consequences happen upon the earth. That's what the Israelites were facing because of their own behavior of intermarrying with these people, that they lost the favor of God and therefore they didn't have a protection there that was special. And then they were left on their own to try to defend themselves, and they weren't enough on their own. And that also is important for us to realize. Both as a nation, we're not enough on our own. And as God's people, we're not enough on our own. And when we therefore leave God's side, there are going to be consequences that are happening in our lives personally, happening in the church as a whole, that we're going to have to address. You can see the influence of evil in our society. You can see it in hurting people, including those who are victims of their own sins, such as through alcoholism or bad relationships. Many people want to pass the blame on to society at large and remove the responsibility of the individual. But many people then, in doing that, we see fewer and fewer people who are really willing to take responsibility and to state the obvious. Evil is real. And we must stand against it, or we're going to suffer from it. That leads us then to the fourth principle. And that's found in verses 9 through 11 as we are introduced to Othniel, the first judge. We need God for deliverance. Our text reads, "When the children of Israel cried out to the Lord raised up a deliverer for the children of Israel who delivered them, Othniel, the son of Kenaz, Caleb's younger brother. The Spirit of the Lord came upon him, and he judged Israel. He went out to war, and the Lord delivered Cushan-Rishathaim, king of Mesopotamia, into his hand, and his hand prevailed over Cushan-Rishathaim. So the land had rest for 40 years. Then Othniel, the son of Kenaz, died." In Ephesians chapter 2, verses 8 through 10, this principle is given for us as Christians. "By grace are you saved through faith, and that not of yourselves. It is the gift of God, not of works, lest any man should boast. For we are his workmanship, created in Christ Jesus unto good works, which God hath before ordained that we should walk in them." The principle there he's pointing out is we didn't come up with our deliverance from sin on our own. It had to come from God's grace, through God's mercy, through Jesus Christ. It didn't come from our working our way there to make it happen. It doesn't come from our somehow creating a path on our own, but rather it is accepting the path God has created, accepting his way, and allowing him to mold us in our lives to do his will by our obedience. The problems we face in life are many, but the greatest problem we face is due to our own spiritual failure. We therefore need deliverance from sin. not because of what someone else did to us, but because of what we ourselves did against God. And that was important for them to understand and for us. Because we have done this to ourselves, we cannot pull ourselves out of this predicament. But thankfully, we do have a way out. We have God's way. In Acts chapter 4, verse 12, it says, "There is no other name under heaven given among men whereby we must be saved," speaking of Jesus Christ. And therefore, the way out is for us to decide and recognize we must turn to God. In John chapter 6, verses 67 and 68, Jesus, after others have left, he turns to the disciples and says, "Will you also go away?" And Peter responds, "Lord, where shall we go? Thou hast the words of eternal life." If we're going to come out of our predicament of sin, we must turn to Christ for the answers. And that means we must then follow godly guidance. In Psalm 119, verse 105, there the psalmist said, "Thy word is a lamp unto my feet and a light unto my path." The only way we're going to get right with God is by doing what God himself has said, as was pointed out in the text. God had to provide the guidance. He did then under Othniel. He does now under Christ and his word. But we must do more than just simply read what God says. We must then stand up to the enemy. In James 4, verse 7, it says, "Submit yourselves to God, resist the devil, and he will flee from you." So the whole idea, once you've decided that God is right, you've got to fight. You fight the right enemy. We must rest then only when we've done what God requires. The rest came only after they had turned back to the Lord. And our rest will only come when we've turned to the Lord and been faithful unto death, Revelation 2, verse 10. Deliverance is possible, even from our greatest problem of all, because God is willing to save us, despite all that we have done. But, my friends, we must be willing to fight. We live in a society where escaping reality is a way of life. Some escape into the fictional world of television, movies, or books. Some escape into the virtual world of video games. Some escape into the sinful world of alcohol and drugs. But that is not reality. And we live in the real world, whether we want to or not. And while it might seem nice to escape, we must ultimately face reality. We cannot run from the realities of sin in the world around us. We cannot hide from the realities of error in the world and in the church. We cannot afford to ignore the problems that exist, even in our own lives, or I might say, especially in our own lives. They are all too real. But thankfully, so is God. So is Jesus' death, burial, and resurrection real. So is God's word true and real. So is the church real. So is salvation real. And so is heaven real. The question is then, are they real for you? I'm Kevin Rhodes. Thank you for watching Expositions.
0: Have you ever heard of what is called the sinner's prayer? Frequently, when discussing what a person must do to be saved from his sins, he'll be told that he needs to say a prayer and ask Jesus to come into his heart. He will be directed to pray what is called the sinner's prayer. It normally reads something like this: "Dear God, I know that I'm a sinner, and I ask for your forgiveness. I believe Jesus Christ is your Son. I believe that he died for my sin and that you raised him to life. I want to trust him as my Savior and follow him as my Lord from this day forward. Guide my life and help me to do your will. I pray this in the name of Jesus. Amen." Friend, would you be surprised if I told you that no such prayer is found anywhere in the Bible? And that no one in the New Testament was ever saved by saying such a prayer. Now you might think, surely that prayer must be in there somewhere because we're told this all of the time. But in truth, it's not there. In fact,

Welcome to LG Ministry. We're glad you have chosen to watch our program. My name is Coogan Collins, and I'm the minister at the Long Grove Church of Christ. Our hope and desire is that you will open up your Bible and study along with us. Be sure to check out all of our lessons on YouTube. Now let's get to our lesson.

In Romans chapter 6, Paul gives a detailed description of what happens when we are baptized in water. This chapter is full of rich information that will prove that baptism is absolutely necessary for salvation. In the previous chapter, Paul taught the Romans that they were justified by an obedient faith to God, and that justification comes through Jesus. Even though we have all sinned, Romans 3, verse 23, grace, which came through Christ, John 1, 17, will always have the power to overcome our sins. Again, this requires an obedient faith. Hebrews 5, verses 8 through 9, 1 John 1, verse number 7. So let's get right into our text. Romans 6, verses 1 through 2. What shall we say then? Shall we continue in sin that grace may abound? Certainly not. How shall we who died to sin live any longer in it? Grace is not designed to be a safety net in which we are allowed to sin freely. Grace can be perverted, according to Jude 1, verse number 4. And we can fall from grace, Galatians 5, verse number 4. Notice how firm Paul answered his own question. He said, certainly not. He wanted them to understand this truth, because some had been twisting what he'd been teaching. And why not say, let us do evil that good may come, as we are slanderously reported, and as some affirm that we say, Romans 3, verse number 8. So Paul put the rumors to rest. Grace is not a license to sin. His next question is an important one. How shall we who died to sin live any longer in it? Later, we will see that a person is either a servant of sin or a servant of righteousness. If a person is a servant of righteousness, then he is a Christian and he has died to sin, which means he should do his best to never become a servant of sin again. When we become a Christian, we die to sin, but the temptation to sin is still there. So we must continue to stay away from sin. Once we die to sin, we should rejoice because we have overcome sin and are no longer separated from God. Romans 6, verse 23, Isaiah 59, verse number 2. So we must die to sin if we ever hope to be saved. How and when do we die to sin? Paul answered this question in the following verse, starting in Romans 6 and verse number 3. Or do you not know that as many of us as were baptized into Christ Jesus were baptized into his death? Therefore we are buried with him through baptism into death, that just as Christ was raised from the dead by the glory of the Father, even so we also should walk in the newness of life. Now look at Colossians 2, verse 11. In him you were also circumcised with the circumcision made without hands, by putting off the body of the sins of the flesh by the circumcision of Christ, buried with him in baptism, in which you also were raised with him through faith in the working of God who raised him from the dead. We can learn several things from these verses. First of all, baptism is what puts us into Christ. Paul taught the same thing to the Galatians. For as many of you as were baptized into Christ have put on Christ. Galatians 3, verse 27. So being baptized into Christ means a person has clothed himself with him. To show the significance of being in Christ, notice the following things that are found in Christ. We have every spiritual blessing.

Blessing, Ephesians 1, verse number 3. Forgiveness of sin, Ephesians 1, verse number 7. No condemnation, Romans 8, verse number 1. New creation, 2 Corinthians 5, verse 17. Grace, 2 Timothy 2, verse number 1. Salvation, 2 Timothy 2, verse number 10. Eternal life, 1 John 5, and verse number 11. Obviously, if we want to be saved and possess all these things found in Christ, we need to be put into Christ. We need to be clothed with Christ. None of these benefits are found outside of Christ. Paul taught that baptism is how we get into Christ, where all these wonderful blessings are found. If we have not been baptized into Christ, then we are lost. Number two, Paul pointed out that baptism is the point we die with Christ, which is not a physical death, but a spiritual one. He also pointed out that baptism is a burial in which fits perfectly with the definition of baptism from the Greek, which means to dip repeatedly, to immerse, submerge, of a vessel sunk. This definition describes exactly what happens when we are lowered under the water because we are completely immersed, which emulates being buried with Christ. Since we are the ones that are being immersed and buried, this rules out sprinkling or pouring. Besides, sprinkling, rentismos, and pouring, balo, epikio, have their own Greek words, and they have nothing to do with the meaning of baptism, baptizo. Another way to illustrate this definition is by giving an example that we will all agree on. When a person passes away and he is buried in the graveyard, do we pour or sprinkle a little dirt on him and call him buried? Of course not. Everyone understands that buried means he is completely covered with dirt, which is the same idea that we are given with baptism. Since baptism is a burial in water, John was baptizing where there was much water, John 3, verse 23. And Philip and the eunuch went into the water, Acts 8, verse 38. Number three, another interesting point comes from the word buried, which comes from the Greek word synthopato. This Greek word only occurs two times in the Bible, Romans 6 and verse number 4 and Colossians 2 and verse number 12. Notice how this word is defined and viewed by the following lexicons. Buried together with or at the same time, figuratively or identifying with Christ through baptism, in accepting his death and burial as his own. Romans 6, verse number 4, Freiburg. To bury someone along with someone else, to bury together with, by our baptism, then we were buried with him and shared in his death. Romans 6, 4. Of the believers being buried together with their Lord in baptism. To bury together with Christ, passive, namely Romans 6, verse 4, Colossians 2, verse 12. For all who in the rite of baptism are plunged under the water, thereby declare that they put faith in the expiatory death of Christ for the pardon of their past sins. Therefore, Paul likes baptism to a burial by which the former sinfulness is buried, utterly taken away. Even A.T. Robertson, renowned Baptist Greek scholar, who taught that baptism was not necessary for salvation, agreed with Thayer. Thayer's lexicon says, for all who in the rite of baptism are plunged under the water, thereby declare that they put faith in the expiatory death of Christ for the pardon of their past sins. Yes, and for all future sins also. This word gives Paul's vivid picture of baptism as a symbolic burial with Christ and resurrection, also to newness of life in him, as Paul shows by the addition, wherein you were also raised with him. In the symbol of baptism, the resurrection to new life in Christ is pictured with an allusion to Christ's own resurrection and to our final resurrection. Robertson. Mr. Robertson admitted that water baptism is what Paul is talking about. He also admits that it is the point at which we are buried with Christ, which is the point our sins are taken away. However, as he continued, he tried to justify his belief, which contradicts what he just said. Paul does not mean to say that the new life in Christ is caused or created by the act of baptism. That is grossly to misunderstand him. The Gnostics and the Judaizers were sacramentalists.
But not so Paul, the champion of spiritual Christianity. He has just given the spiritual interpretation to circumcision, which itself followed Abraham's faith, Romans 4, verses 10 through 12, Galatians 3, verse 27. Baptism gives a picture of the change already wrought in the heart through faith. A.T. Robertson had a great understanding of the Greek language. However, he admitted in his massive historical grammar book that sometimes grammar must give way to theology. In other words, no matter how clear the Bible teaches that baptism is necessary for salvation, Robertson was willing to ignore it so he could hold to his Baptist doctrine. Every time the scriptures talk about the necessity of baptism, Robertson tried to explain it away. Based on these Greek lexicons and the Bible, we can see that Paul was teaching that being baptized in water is necessary for our salvation. Number four, Paul confirmed that baptism is the point at which we die to our sins because we are buried with Christ in his death. Paul compared baptism to circumcision. Under the law of Moses, a male child had to be physically circumcised on the eighth day to enter the covenant made by God, Leviticus 12, verse number 3. However, under the new covenant, both men and women are spiritually circumcised when they are baptized. At that point, they enter the covenant made by God. The word circumcised has the basic meaning of being cut off. And that is what happens to us in baptism because our sins are cut off from us. Paul will make this point even stronger when we examine verse 5 and following. Number 5, Paul taught that baptism is not a work of man, but a work of God. However, it is a response on our part in the sense that we decide to submit to water baptism. However, what happens at our baptism is done solely by God, which can be proven in several ways. Number one, every time the Word of God speaks of someone being baptized, it's always in the passive tense, which means baptism is something that is being done to us. Someone might say this is referring to the person who is baptizing the other person. However, we need to realize that when a person is helping another person with his baptism, he is simply making sure the person is fully immersed because that person has nothing to do with the work that happens to the person being baptized. Number two, Paul said buried with him in baptism, in which you also were raised with him through faith in the working of God who raised him from the dead, Colossians 2, verse number 12. Notice it is by our faith in the working of God that we can know that God is causing us to die to our sins and that he is uniting us with Christ in baptism. It is at the point of baptism that God adds us to his church, Acts 2, verse 47, which is only something, again, that God can do. There is nothing magical about the water itself. It is simply the place that God has appointed in which we contact the saving blood of Jesus, Revelation 1 and verse number 5. And our sins are washed away, Acts 2, verse 38, chapters 22, verse 16, 1 Corinthians 6, verses 9 through 11. Number 3, the idea can be seen in the Old Testament as well. In 2 Kings chapter 5, we learned about a commander of the Syrian army named Naaman. He was a successful military leader, but he had leprosy. His king wanted him to be healed, so he sent a letter to the king of Israel to let him know that he was sending Naaman to him to be healed. The king of Israel could not help him with this request, but Elisha could. So Naaman was sent to Elisha's house, and Elisha sent a servant out to tell him, "Go and wash in the Jordan 7 times, and your flesh shall be restored to you, and you shall be clean." 2 Kings 5, verse 10. At first, Naaman was furious, and he refused, but his servant talked him into obeying Elisha's commands, and he was cleansed of his leprosy. There was nothing magical about the Jordan River, but it was the place that Elisha said he would be healed from his leprosy. It was not until he obeyed that command and dipped 7 times that God cleansed him from his leprosy. Again, the water itself did not cure him. Just like the water itself does not wash away our sins. Instead, it is the working of God combined with an obedient faith that healed Naaman and caused him to have the forgiveness of his sins.
The same thing is true for us. Whenever we go down into the water, we're putting our faith in the working of God, knowing that He is doing all those things that we are talking about here in Romans chapter 6. Point number 6. Once we have been baptized into Christ and we are raised from the watery grave of baptism, we are supposed to walk in newness of life. Notice our walk in newness of life does not begin until we are buried with Christ in baptism. Paul said, "Therefore, if anyone is in Christ, he is a new creation. Old things have passed away. Behold, all things have become new." 2 Corinthians 5, verse 17. Again, the only way we can become a new creation is by being baptized into Christ. Romans 6, verse number 5 says, "For if we have been united together in the likeness of His death, certainly we also shall be in the likeness of His resurrection, knowing this, that our old man was crucified with Him, that the body of sin might be done away with, that we should no longer be slaves of sin. For he who has died has become freed from sin." It was in Colossians 2 and verse 13, "And you being dead in your trespasses, the uncircumcision of your flesh is made alive together with Him, having forgiven you all trespasses." As Paul continued, he lets us know that our salvation and the forgiveness of our sins are conditional. Verse 5 starts out with the Greek word gar, which means Paul was explaining more about what he said in the previous verse. Notice the conditional word if. We can only be united with Christ in the likeness of His death if we are baptized. It is at the point of baptism that our old self is crucified with Christ. At that point, we are freed from our sins and made alive with Christ by our faith in the working of God. Paul said, "I have been crucified with Christ. It is no longer I who live, but Christ lives in me. In the life which I now live in the flesh, I live by faith in the Son of God, who loved me and gave Himself for me." Galatians 2, verse 20. It was only when Paul was crucified with Christ in baptism that Christ lived in him. Acts 9, verse number 18. Just because we have been freed from our past sins doesn't mean that we cannot sin anymore. Instead, it means that we should not sin anymore. It is also important to note that once we have been baptized into Christ for the remission of our sins, we don't need to be baptized every time that we sin in the future. Instead, we have been given the privilege to come boldly before the throne of grace in prayer to repent and confess our sins to God. Hebrews 4, verse 16, 1 John 1, and verse number 9. Consider the following verses. "If then you were raised with Christ, seek those things which are above, where Christ is, sitting at the right hand of God. Set your mind on things above, not on things on the earth, for you died, and your life is hidden with Christ in God. When Christ, who is our life, appears, then you also will appear with Him in glory. Therefore, put to death your members which are on the earth, fornication, uncleanness, passion, evil desires, and covetousness, which is idolatry. Because of these things, the wrath of God is coming up on the sons of disobedience, in which you yourselves once walked when you lived in them. But now you yourselves are to put off all these, anger, wrath, malice, blasphemy, filthy language, out of your mouth. Do not lie to one another, since you have put off the old man with his deeds, and have put on the new man, who is renewed in knowledge according to the image of Him who created him, where there is neither Greek nor Jew, circumcised nor uncircumcised, barbarian, Scythian, slave nor free. But Christ is all and in all." Colossians 3, verses 1 through 11. Also see Ephesians 4, verse 20 and following. Once again, we have the conditional word if. Paul is saying if we were raised with Christ in baptism, we should be seeking those things which are above. When he said, "you died," he's referring to when we died in baptism, which is when our lives became hidden with Christ. It is only when we have died and been raised with Christ in baptism that we have the hope of appearing with Jesus when He appears at His second coming. Then Paul encourages us to put off all these sinful deeds that cause us to be separated from God. He tells us why we should do this when he wrote, "Since you have put off the old man with his deeds, and have put on the new man who is renewed in knowledge according to the image of Him who created him." Colossians 3, verses 9 through 10.
Again, Paul teaches us in Romans chapter 6 that putting off the old man happens at the point of baptism. Paul told Timothy, "This is a faithful saying, for if we died with him, we shall also live with him." 2 Timothy 2, verse 11. Notice, the only way we can live with Christ is by dying with him, which happens at the point of baptism. Now let's look at Romans 6, verses 8 through 11. "Now if we died with Christ, we believe that we shall also live with him, knowing that Christ, having been raised from the dead, dies no more. Death no longer has dominion over him. For the death that he died to sin once for all. But the life that he lives to God. Likewise, you also reckon yourself to be dead indeed to sin, but alive to God in Christ Jesus our Lord." Verse 8 is the same conditional statement that Paul made to Timothy in 2 Timothy 2, verse 11. We can know with all confidence that if we die with Christ in baptism and we remain faithful, we will live with Christ in heaven forever. We can know this fact because Jesus was raised from the dead and he put sin in its place. Just as Jesus lives for God, we are supposed to live our lives for God and consider ourselves dead to sin, but alive in Jesus. Now look at verse 12. "Therefore, do not let sin reign in your mortal body, that you should obey it in its lust. And do not present your members as instruments of unrighteousness to sin, but present yourself to God as being alive from the dead, and your members as instruments of righteousness to God. For sin shall not have dominion over you, for you are not under law, but under grace." This passage proves that we can resist sin. However, we are human and sometimes we sin, 1 John 1, verses 8 and 10, which is why Paul taught us not to let sin reign in our bodies. As Christians, we are to fight the good fight of faith, 1 Timothy 6, verse 12, and we are to keep sin out of our lives, 1 John 2, verses 15 through 17, and chapter 1 and verse number 6. When Paul said we are not under law but under grace, he is saying that we are not under the law of Moses, in which perfect law keeping was required. "For whoever shall keep the whole law yet stumble in one point, he is guilty of all." James 2, verse number 10. Some seem to think that there is no law under the system of grace, but this is not true. Consider the following proof. Isaiah prophesied that the law of Jehovah would go forth from Jerusalem, Isaiah 2, verse number 3, which happened on the day of Pentecost in Acts chapter 2. When the new covenant was made through Jesus, Jeremiah prophesied that God would put his law in their minds and write it on their hearts, Jeremiah 31, verse 33. The fact that we are under a new covenant proves that we are under a law, and the scriptures make it clear that we are under a law. For instance, the covenant that we are under is called the law of faith, Romans 3, verse 27, the law of God, Romans 7, verses 22 and 25, and the law of the Spirit of life, Romans 8, and verse number 2. Paul said that he was under law to Christ, 1 Corinthians 9, verse 21, and he taught other Christians to fulfill the law of Christ, Galatians 6, and verse number 2. James called it the perfect law of liberty and the royal law, James 1, 25, chapters 2, verses 8 and 12. Besides, if there is no law, then there is no way that we can sin, Romans 4, verse 15. However, Jesus said, "If you love me, keep my commandments," John 14, verse 15. If there are commandments we can keep, then there is a law for us to keep. There are many other verses that show that we must obey God's law under his system of grace as well, such as Matthew 7, verse 21 through 23, Romans 6, verses 17 through 18, Colossians 3, verses 5 through 6, 2 Thessalonians 1, verses 8 through 9, Hebrews 5, verses 8 through 9, James 1, verse 22, chapter 2, verse 17, verse 20, 1 Peter 4, verse 17, 1 John 2, verses 3 through 4, and verse 17, chapter 5 and verse number 3, 1 Peter 1, verse 22, Revelation 21, verse 7 through 8, and Revelation 22, verse number 14. Paul continues in verse 15. "What then? Shall we sin because we are not under law but under grace? Certainly not. Do you not know that to whom you present yourself slaves to obey, you are that one slave whom you obey, whether of sin leading to death or of obedience leading to righteousness?
But God be thanked that though you were slaves of sin, yet you obeyed from the heart that form of doctrine to which you were delivered. And having been set free from sin, you became slaves of righteousness. I speak in human terms because of the weakness of your flesh. For just as you presented your members as slaves of uncleanness and of lawlessness, leading to more lawlessness, so now present your members as slaves of righteousness for holiness. Once again, Paul is teaching us that grace is not a license to sin. When we were baptized into Christ, we made ourselves slaves of righteousness. We are no longer supposed to be slaves of sin because it leads to spiritual death. Notice how they became slaves of righteousness, which caused them to be set free from sin. They obeyed from the heart that form of doctrine that was delivered to them. What doctrine was delivered to them that they obeyed? It was the same doctrine that Jesus told his disciples to teach in the Great Commission in Matthew 28, verses 19 and 20, and Mark 16, verses 15 through 16. When they went around teaching, they taught that a person must believe that Jesus is the Son of God, John 8, 24, Acts 8, verse 37. They told them to repent, Luke 13, verse 3, Acts 2, and verse 38. To confess Jesus as their Lord, Matthew 10, verse 32 through 33, Romans 10, verses 9 through 10. And to be baptized into Christ for the forgiveness of their sins, Mark 16, 16, Acts 2, verse 38. Paul continued to encourage these brethren to be servants of righteousness, starting in verse 20. For when you were slaves of sin, you were free in regard to righteousness. What fruit did you have then in the things of which you are now ashamed? For the end of those things is death. But now, having been set free from sin and having become slaves of God, you have your fruit to holiness and the end, everlasting life. For the wages of sin is death, but the gift of God is eternal life in Christ Jesus our Lord. As Paul summed up this chapter, he pointed out that being a slave of sin will end in spiritual death, but being a slave of righteousness will result in inheriting eternal life through Jesus our Lord. When Paul says that when you were a slave of sin, you were free from righteousness, he is saying that there is no obligation to follow the rules of righteousness if God is not your master. Though you have the choice to live your life the way you want and be a slave of sin, you need to think about what that means. As Paul points out, it leads to death, which is the true wages of sin. Some may try to focus on the pleasure of sin or the freedom to do whatever you want to, but in the end, it will cost you your soul. Paul didn't want any of these Christians turning back to a life of sin. He reminded them how ashamed they were of their old lifestyle. Unfortunately, there are some Christians who will give up the wonderful promise of heaven in order to live a lifestyle that will put them on the broad road that leads to destruction. Like Paul, I hope that no Christian will give back the wonderful gift of eternal life that has been given freely by God. In conclusion, Paul has taught us with clarity about the necessity of baptism. When we are baptized into Christ, we die to sin and we become slaves of righteousness because we obey that form of doctrine that has been delivered to us. If we have not been baptized into Christ, then we are still a slave of sin. If we die physically in this condition, the Word of God teaches that you will not make it into heaven. What about you? Are you a slave of righteousness or a slave of sin? If you desire to be a slave of righteousness, then why not be united with Christ in baptism today? 2 Corinthians 6 and verse number 2.

Hello, and welcome again to our study of the book of Ephesians. The last time we were together, we began to look at this great letter to the Ephesian saints. And as we did so, it seemed appropriate to go back and look at the fact that Ephesus is a major city in Asia, the Roman province, that the Apostle Paul literally came there the first time on the second missionary journey, but he didn't have time to stay. He left Aquila and Priscilla there, and he went on. He was going to Jerusalem to be part of a great feast that was occurring at that time. And then Aquila and Priscilla ran into a great preacher, a man by the name of Apollos. He was mighty in the scriptures. He was eloquent. He just didn't know the whole truth about Jesus Christ, the fact that he had died, that he was buried, and that he was raised again on the third day. They taught him that. He used it immediately, went on to Corinth and preached the gospel there. Meanwhile, Paul came back at the beginning of the third missionary journey. He comes to the city of Ephesus, and of course he went to the synagogue. That's what he always did. That worked for about 3 months, but then he became unpopular, at least with some of the Jews. They hardened their hearts and began to speak evil of Christianity, and therefore Paul moved over to the school of Tyrannus, and he actually taught in that school every day for about 2 years, and so you can imagine the impact that he had on the city. Over the course of time, you may recall that Paul, in the city of Ephesus, worked great miracles, and even things that just touched him brought about great miracles. And so some exorcists were in the area. These are fellows that pronounced an oath with the desire of working some great miracle. The seven sons of Sceva tried to work a miracle in the name of Jesus, whom Paul preaches. That didn't work out real well. They ended up being attacked. But ultimately, that led to a great transformation in the city. Believers gave up the magical arts. These six words, the Ephesian grammata, they gave that up, and the impact on the city was powerful. So powerful, in fact, that Demetrius, who was a silversmith, who along with his compatriots made silver shrines that were dedicated to Diana or to Artemis, he began to worry about his occupation. I mean, we've gotten rich doing this, he basically said, and this man is threatening us. And so they created a mob scene that was dismissed, and Paul ultimately ends up leaving Ephesus. He will touch back there briefly in Acts chapter 20, not really in the city, but instead with the elders from Ephesus. And that sets the stage, really, for that opening verse in the book of Ephesians. So in just a moment, if you'll stay tuned, we'll go forward.

0: His hand.
1: All right, let's go back to Ephesians chapter 1. We read the opening verse in our last session together, but let's read it again and then go forward and see what we're looking at in this great epistle. Paul, an apostle of Jesus Christ by the will of God, to the saints who are in Ephesus and faithful in Christ Jesus. Now, that's an interesting expression. In fact, the book of Ephesians is filled with this idea of in Christ Jesus, or words to that effect. In the writings of Paul, that expression or some form of it occurs about 169 times. In the book of Ephesians alone, it occurs more than 30 times. So that's going to be very important. And as we go through, hopefully we will observe some things that make this such a powerful part of this epistle to the Ephesian saints. So in Christ Jesus, very, very important. You're set apart from the world. And where are you set apart to? You're set apart into Christ Jesus. Then he goes on, grace to you and peace from God our Father and the Lord Jesus Christ. Grace to you. Grace was effectively the Greek greeting of the day. It carries the idea of favor being bestowed upon someone who doesn't even really deserve it. And then peace. And this is not external peace. It's not world peace like so many people talk about. Instead, this is an internal peace, a calm, if you would, that we might experience, that will be able to allow us to go forward in a positive way to the glory of God. And so Paul combines grace, the Greek greeting, with peace or shalom, which is the Hebrew greeting, and he makes a very, very Christian greeting, as it were, wishing these things for them through, guess who? The Father of our Lord Jesus Christ. Now, it's interesting to note that Paul goes into now what is really a 14-verse sentence in the original language. You can't see that in English. In fact, there's already a period at the end of verse 2. The reality is, if we were putting the period the way it would be in the original, it wouldn't be until the end of verse 14. And I imagine modern-day English teachers would have a conniption fit if they saw something like that in writing. They'd probably accuse Paul of comma splicing and all kinds of things like that. But the reality is, it is one marvelous sentence, and we want to look at it because within it is a beautiful idea. It's the idea of redemption. So he starts off in verse 3, blessed be the God and Father of our Lord Jesus Christ, who has blessed us with every spiritual blessing in the heavenly places in Christ. All right, first of all, blessed. It means praise. Praise be to God. And that's the idea that Paul wants to set forth. Why, Paul? Why praise God? And the answer is, praise God because he's given us every spiritual blessing in Christ Jesus. I think it's important for us to realize, as Jesus brings out in the Sermon on the Mount in the closing verses of Matthew chapter 5, that everyone on the face of the earth is blessed by God. We get sunshine. Is it discriminate? That is, does it discriminate between good people and bad people? Only good people get sunshine? Only bad people live in darkness all the time? No, that's not true. Rain. When rain falls, does it fall on the good man's crops, but the bad man doesn't get any rain? No, that's not the way that happens. God gives blessings, really, to everybody. But notice that Paul here is not talking about physical blessings. He's talking about spiritual blessings. All spiritual blessings have been placed by God in Christ. And we ought to rejoice at the very idea that we can be in Christ, where these spiritual blessings are to be found. Just as he chose us, watch this, in him before the foundation of the world, that we should be holy and without blame before him in love. All right, let us look a little bit at this idea of just as he chose us in him. I don't know how many of you have ever been to a skating rink, and frankly, it's been so long since I've been, maybe they don't do this anymore. But when we used to go to the skating rink, by the way, I just wanted to skate. I didn't want to play the games. I just wanted to skate, to have fun on the skates, maybe race people, perhaps things like that. But I didn't want to play games, but they did them. You know, they would sound some horn or something, or somebody would come on the PA and say, okay, all the skaters get off the floor for a minute. And then they began to explain that we're going to play a form of, I guess you'd say, musical chairs, but it's on skates. And so what they would do is they would have some circles on the floor. And each circle would be a different color. It's being projected by a colored light. And so we might have a red circle, and we might have a yellow circle, and we might have a blue circle, and we might have a green circle. All right, so then what they'd say is, all right, while the music is playing, just skate all around the skating rink, but when the music stops, hurry and get into one of the circles. Well, we would do that. And what happened was that the person playing the music, that individual who was playing the music, would turn three lights off and only leave one on. So let's just say that he's going to leave on the red light, that that's what he's going to focus on. Well, then everybody in that light is chosen. The folks under green, under blue, under yellow, they all have to leave the floor. And now we just have these skaters, and then it all starts again. All four lights come up. And he may leave on the blue light this next time, and only the people in the blue are chosen. What I want us to see as we look at this is that the Apostle Paul is saying to us that God chose everyone in Christ. But the point that we need to see is that I can choose to be of the chosen. It's a very important message. If you go to Acts chapter 2, what we discover in Acts chapter 2 is that everybody in the audience hears that they've crucified the Son of God. And they're cut to the heart, and they cry out and say, men and brethren, what shall we do? That's verse 37. In verse 38, Peter says, repent and be baptized and let for the remission of your sins in the name of the Lord Jesus, and you shall receive the gift of the Holy Spirit. And then he began to plead with them, beg them, you know, save yourselves from this wicked generation in which you live. Now watch, those that gladly received the word, those are the people that chose to do what Peter had said. When they gladly received the word, they were added to them. Now, if they gladly received it, what did they do? They repented. They were baptized. So they chose to be of the chosen. And they were added to the number of the chosen. Later in the same chapter, Acts 2, verse 47, it says, praising God and having favor with all the people, and the Lord added to the church daily such as were being saved. In other words, when I choose to obey the gospel, repent, and am baptized in the name of or under the authority of Jesus, I'm saved by Jesus' blood, and that makes me a part of the chosen. I can choose to be of the chosen, for the chosen are in Christ. And the way into Christ clearly, clearly is through baptism. You see that not just here, but in places like 1 Corinthians chapter 12, verse 13, and other places, Galatians chapter 3, verse 27, for instance. So Paul says, just as he chose us in him before the foundation of the world, that we should be holy and without blame before him in love. Notice, God set in motion the plan of salvation. In his own mind, he put that plan together before he even built the world. There are people that like to think that God was surprised by the response of the Jews to Jesus. There's no such thing found in Scripture. He's not surprised at all. But instead, God planned from the beginning that this is where that salvation would take place, in Christ Jesus. And so that we could be holy and without blame. All of our sins would be wiped out, and we couldn't be successfully accused of those sins anymore. And that happens, guess where? In him. In other words, in Christ. That's the only place that it can take place. So, having predestined us to adoption as sons by Jesus Christ to himself, according to the good pleasure of his will. Predestined, he pre-chose everybody in Christ. If you choose to be in Christ, then you get to be part of the pre-chosen ones, those who are predestined by God. And we are described as being adopted. I love that. Even in Roman times, a man, not someone's son, could be legally adopted into his family so that he became an heir. He became a part of the family. He had the same father as the natural-born sons. It's interesting to note that Jesus is the Son of God, the unique Son of God, but that you and I can be children of God as well because of what Jesus did. And we get to have the same father that he has because he adopts us away from the family of the devil and into the family of God. It's really, really a beautiful idea that we have there. And so he says, to the praise of the glory of his grace by which he made us accepted in the beloved. Now, I think it is important to note that adoption takes a special commitment on the part of the individual doing the adopting. You know, adopted children are not adopted by accident. Every now and then you hear somebody say, well, this child we've had is our little accident. I'm not sure that's a good thing to call a child. I think it may leave a wrong impression with a child that doesn't understand it. But the point that I think we need to see is that we're adopted. We're not a little accident. God had to intentionally send Jesus to die, to give his blood, so that we could be part of the redeemed. And therefore, we're accepted. We're accepted because of what Jesus did. So verse 6 is the one that told us that we are accepted in the beloved, or in Jesus, is the idea. Now verse 7, in him we have redemption through his blood, the forgiveness of sins according to the riches of his grace. It's in Christ. It's in the body of Christ, which is the church of Christ. It's in that place that we find the blood of Jesus. And that blood keeps us cleansed. It keeps us whole. We have forgiveness of sins. It's not because of something that I did. It's because of what Jesus did that my sins are washed away. Redemption means to buy back. You know, I once was in bondage to the devil. Anyone that was a sinner was in bondage to the devil, but God bought us back with the blood of Jesus. And when he did that, we received this marvelous cleansing, this redeeming power, and that is what transformed our lives. That's what Paul is talking about in these opening verses. So then verse 8, which he made to abound toward us in all wisdom and prudence. Now, which refers back to the grace that he talked about at the end of verse 7, according to the riches of his grace. Jesus was sent because of God's grace. You and I didn't deserve the death of Jesus. God sent him anyway. It was a gracious act on his part. And verse 8 is letting us know that that we, this grace abounds as we grow in wisdom and in prudence, as we see the wisdom of God and we see His prudence, His well-made, well-thought-out decisions. And then he goes on, having made known to us the mystery of His will according to His good pleasure, which He purposed in Himself. That word mystery is an interesting word. It's a very, very interesting word. It literally means covered or hidden. Now, I want you to think about it a minute. I'm going to give you an example of a mystery that you might experience. Let's say a bunch of people go and they're going to stay in these rough cabins out in the woods. And it's a group of men. They've been associating with each other for years. It's a group full of pranksters, just full of pranksters. So let's imagine either you or I or you and I go out with this group to the woods, and it comes time to go to bed, and you look there at your bed. And as you look at that little cot, you notice that underneath the covers that you've carefully placed on the bed, something is coiled up. Now, I've got a question for you. Are you going to let them turn out the lights and just slide into bed before you find out what that is coiled up? I'm not. Not if I'm sleeping with a bunch of pranksters. I'm not. I'm going to pull back the covers and see what's under there. Now, it may just be a piece of rope that's coiled up. It may be a rubber snake, or, you know, it could be any number of other things. I don't know what it is, but I'm going to find out before the lights go out and I climb into that bed. That's what I'm going to do. And so as long as it's covered up, it's a mystery. And that's exactly the way the gospel was. It was a mystery. Turn over, if you would, briefly to the book of 1 Peter. And it's interesting to read the way that Peter writes about these things. I think it's pretty powerful for us and helpful. It's instructive so we can understand this. Let's begin at verse 10 of chapter 1 of 1 Peter. Of this salvation the prophets have inquired and searched carefully, who prophesied of the grace that would come to you, searching what or what manner of time the Spirit of Christ, who was in them, was indicating when he testified beforehand the sufferings of Christ and the glories that would follow. To them it was revealed that not to themselves, but to us, they were ministering the things which now have been reported to you through those who have preached the gospel to you by the Holy Spirit sent from heaven, things which angels desire to look into. You know, those three verses actually say that Old Testament prophets and angels who carried out the will of God wanted to know what the mystery was, and it was not uncovered for them. It's been uncovered for us. And if you noticed what Peter said, it's the mystery of how God planned to save man. I mean, man fell in the Garden of Eden. How's he going to get back up? How's he going to get back right with God? Well, that's the mystery. God had the plan. He formed it before he formed the world. But it wasn't revealed until Christ came and his apostles told about it. So that's what we're talking about here when we talk about the mystery. And notice the mystery of his will according to his good pleasure, which he purposed where? In himself, or again, in Christ Jesus. That's where we find the mystery made known. Now watch verse 10 of Ephesians chapter 1. That in the dispensation of the fullness of the times, he might gather together in one all things in Christ, both which are in heaven and which are on earth, in him. Boy, listen, that in Christ idea is in that verse throughout. In one, in Christ, in him, they're all in this verse. And you notice what he's saying. He's saying in the dispensation of the fullness of time. Now, wait a minute. I just wonder, are you like me? I haven't used the word dispensation in a regular conversation with anybody, maybe in my whole lifetime. I don't remember ever using it. What is this dispensation of the fullness of time? The easiest way for me to describe it is to say, when the time is ripe, when it is ready, when God said, now is the time for my son to come, that's when he came, that's when he died for all of us. And that's the beauty of all this. Now, what made the dispensation of the fullness of time? And I'm not sure I can give you a complete answer, but I want us to think about some of the things that may have been involved in this. First of all, the Jews saw that they were sinners, saw themselves as sinners. And you can go a little bit further than that. You could say not just saw themselves as sinners, they saw that there really wasn't a sacrifice under the law of Moses that took away sin. And so that's very interesting that would be the case. The Gentiles had seen that they could not escape sin. They could not escape sin. In fact, they were going down in a terrible downward spiral into sin. You see that in Romans chapter 1, verses 18 and following. Furthermore, we've got what is called Pax Romana. Pax Romana. And that Pax Romana is literally, we would call that Roman peace. It's going to be easier for the gospel to go to all the world if it's easy to travel, if it's peaceful. And so we have Pax Romana that helps that. Then we got the Roman system of roads and other things. So we've got Roman engineering, if you would. And that made it easier to travel as well, because those roads were all over the world. And by the way, some of those are still around. You can go and look and see that. And then finally, we've got what is called Koine Greek. And Koine Greek is an interesting type of Greek. It really is the language of the common man. It became the universal language of that particular era. And that universal language made it easier to write letters that everybody could read. And they did. And so thus even this letter is written in common language, Koine Greek. And Paul can communicate with everybody through that. So when the time was ripe, God sent his son. That's the message that is being delivered here. And we probably could put other things that made that be true. So then verse 11, in him, notice in Christ, also we have obtained an inheritance, having been predestined according to the purpose of him who works all things according to the counsel of his will. So we've obtained an inheritance. We're now children of God and we're heirs. We're in the will. We're in this new covenant, the New Testament. And the will says that we get to inherit heaven if we remain faithful as a part of the family. And that's the purpose that he had in mind. That we, verse 12, who first trusted in Christ, should be to the praise of his glory. We trusted in him. We placed our souls in his care. And now we live to glorify God. And that's our goal. It's our ambition. Verse 13, in him you also trusted after you heard the word of truth, the gospel of your salvation, in whom also, having believed, you were sealed with the Holy Spirit of promise. We don't really have time in this lesson to go thoroughly into that, so we'll come back to it in a little bit. But suffice it to say that God, because we trusted in him, blessed us greatly. What a marvelous book this is, and we haven't even really finished the first sentence.

Hello, my name is Cameron Freeman, and we are so glad that you're watching the Gospel Broadcasting Network. When a person starts a school or a new job, they are usually asked to bring a whole list of items, and that can be stressful, even expensive. At GBN, we ask you to only bring your Bible, a piece of paper, and a pencil, something to write with, so that if you have any questions for us, we might answer them. One thing we will never ask you to bring is your checkbook. And once again, thank you for tuning in to GBN.

Good afternoon and welcome to our live program. We're so grateful that you are a part of the program today. I do want to encourage you, if you have questions or comments, we would love to hear from you. We're going to be talking today about the Lord's plea for unity. I think this is going to be a great program, and I want to direct your attention to the 17th chapter of the Gospel of John. We're going to be using that as the basis for our study today. And as we begin talking about this particular subject, I want to just say right up front, we live in a world that is so divided, religiously speaking. It's just incredible to me that there are so many different churches wearing different names and practicing varying doctrines. Nowhere in Scripture do we ever read where God would sanction that kind of behavior among those of us who belong to the human family. So let's look at John chapter 17. I think this is probably one of the most important chapters in all the Bible. In this context, Jesus, of course, if you go back and look beginning in about chapter 13 through chapter 17, we have Jesus Christ in a very intimate setting. He's talking specifically to the apostles. He has celebrated the Passover feast with them. He has instituted what we call the Lord's Supper. And now in chapter 17, in the very shadow of the cross, Jesus prays. Whenever the Lord prays, we ought to take note and to consider carefully what the Lord has to say. In John chapter 17, Jesus first and foremost prays for himself. He understands that the cross is looming ahead. And then he prays for the apostles. Thirdly, he prays for us, that is, all who would become followers of his. Now, that being said, let's just talk for a moment or two about this prayer. There are a couple of things that really stand out in my mind. Number one, the significance of this hour. Listen to what Jesus said beginning in verse 1. Father, the hour has come. Now, if you go back and you look at the ministry of Jesus, you understand that the Lord spent about three and a half years ministering to the people in his day. Over that period of time, he cultivated men that would become his ambassadors, that is, those men who were divinely sent. And Jesus would tell them, back in chapters 14, 15, and 16, that they would be the recipients of the Holy Spirit. The Holy Spirit would guide them into all truth. We call it the Apostles' Doctrine. And so Jesus now, in the shadow of the cross, is saying to the apostles, the hour has come. The Lord knew exactly what lay before him. Earlier in his ministry, he had acknowledged that his time had not come, but now the hour has come, that he would ultimately give himself as a sacrifice for the sins of the human family. You remember back in chapter 12, Jesus said, what shall I say? Father, save me from this hour. But he said, but for this purpose have I come to this hour. Again, acknowledging the fact that he would ultimately vicariously suffer, bleed, and die for our sins. And so the hour, how significant this hour is. In verse 2, he would say that the Father had given him authority over all flesh. And Jesus would say, prior to ascending to heaven, all authority, all power has been given to me in heaven and on earth. And then, of course, you remember in Matthew chapter 17, we have the account of Jesus being transfigured in the presence of Peter, James, and John. While on that mountaintop, the Bible tells us that a voice came forth from heaven, and God the Father said, this is my beloved Son, in whom I'm well pleased. And then he had this to say, hear ye him. So whatever the Lord has to say, we want to make sure that we are very attentive to his statements of divine truth. So the significance of this hour, and then the seriousness of this hour. Listen to him down in verse 4. Jesus said, I have glorified you on the earth. I have finished the work which you have given me to do. Now this goes all the way back to the announcement made to Joseph in a dream back in Matthew chapter 1. You remember the angel said to Matthew, or rather said to Joseph in that dream,
that which had been conceived in Mary

0: was of the Holy Spirit, that she would bring forth a son. His name would be called Jesus. And the Bible says that the angel acknowledged to Joseph that he would save his people from their sins. In Genesis chapter 3, following the fall of Adam and Eve in the Garden of Eden, you recall they were driven forth from the garden, lest they put forth their hands and have access to the tree of life. But more importantly, not only did they begin to die physically, but they died spiritually. Isaiah tells us that sin separates us from God, based on Isaiah 59, 1 and 2. God, in His infinite mercy, love, and grace, began unveiling what we call the promised seed of Genesis chapter 3, verse 15. From that time forward, the sacred writers began unveiling that redemptive plan, bit by bit, piece by piece, ultimately culminating in the coming of Christ. And so now Jesus, with the weight of the cross on His shoulders, said, "Father, the hour has come." Now, it's in this context that Jesus prays for all who would believe on Him through the teaching, the words of the apostles. And why? Well, He said it, that they may be one as You, Father, are in Me and I in You, that they may be one in Us. So when we talk about unity and the importance of unity, you recall the psalmist said many years ago in Psalm 133, "Behold, how good and how pleasant it is when brethren dwell together in unity." To understand that God earnestly desires that we be one in union, in harmony. Now, as I said a minute ago, it's evident that we live in a world that has been divided, marred by division, in conflict and in contrast to the prayer of Jesus. Now, some might raise this question. Why do we have such disunity in the religious world? There are two reasons, I believe, why our religious world is fractured or fragmented. Number one, it's my conviction that there is a lack of biblical knowledge among many, many people in our country today. And sadly, even in the church, we just don't know the Bible as we once did. You remember Peter said in 1 Peter chapter 3, verse 15, that we are to sanctify the Lord God in our heart. We are to be ready to give an answer, a defense, an apologetic for what we believe. In other words, we need to know what we believe, and then secondly, we need to know why we believe it. We can't just rest upon the faith of our parents and grandparents and other predecessors, but rather we have to make the faith our own faith. We've got to come to an understanding of the teaching of the Bible. You know, Peter said in 1 Peter chapter 2, verse 2, writing to Christians in the first century, and he has in mind here those who are considered to be babes in Christ, infants in Christ. And he said, "As a newborn baby, desire the sincere milk of the word." Why, Peter? "That you might grow thereby." In 2 Peter chapter 3, verse 18, Peter said, "Grow in grace and knowledge." We've got to grow. We've got to grow spiritually. When Jesus was tempted by the devil, as recorded by Matthew in chapter 4, you remember each and every time the devil made an overture toward the Lord Jesus Christ, he responded by saying, "It is written." So the Lord understood the importance of Scripture and knowing the Scriptures. Hosea in the long ago, Hosea was writing to the northern kingdom, and he wrote to people that had become bankrupt spiritually. He said, "There's no truth, nor mercy, nor knowledge of God in the land." Now listen, he's talking to covenant people, individuals that had been the recipients of the very oracles of God. And yet down in verse 6, he said, "My people are destroyed for lack of knowledge." In Hosea chapter 8, verse 12, Hosea said, "I have written to him the great things of my law, but they were considered a strange thing." So is it any wonder in the world today there's so much confusion and division because, again, we just don't know what the Bible teaches? And then secondly, first and foremost, there's a lack of knowledge. And then secondly, I think that there has been, over the years, a lack of respect for the authoritative words of Jesus. Now again, Jesus said, "All authority, all power has been given to me in heaven and on earth." It was the Apostle Paul in Colossians chapter 3 who said on one occasion, "Whatever you do, in word or in deed," now listen to him, "do all in the name of the Lord Jesus Christ, giving thanks to God the Father through him." What does it mean to do something in the name of the Lord Jesus Christ? Simply put, it means to do it by his authority. By way of example, you recall back in Acts chapter 2, when those people on Pentecost Day in the city of Jerusalem, during the days of the Roman kings, when they were cut, pricked in their heart, and they cried out unto Peter and the other apostles, and they wanted to know, "Men and brethren, what shall we do?" Well, Peter and the other apostles, they had been given the keys of the kingdom of heaven. Taking us back again to John chapters 14, 15, and 16, when Jesus said the apostles would be guided into all truth. And one of the things that Jesus said to the apostles on that occasion, he said that it was expedient that he go away. He said, "If I do not depart, the Holy Spirit, the Comforter, won't come to you. But," he said, "if I depart, I'll send him to you." When he comes, here's what he's going to do. Number one, he's going to convict the world of sin. Number two, of righteousness. Number three, of the judgment to come. Well, on Pentecost Day in Acts chapter 2, it's recorded by Luke, the inspired historian. Luke tells us that the preaching and teaching of the apostles, that preaching and teaching fell on honest and good hearts. They cried out and they asked, "Men and brethren, what shall we do?" And the Bible says that Peter said unto them, "Repent, and let every one of you be baptized in the name of Jesus Christ for the remission of sins." Note that little phrase, "in the name of Jesus Christ." Peter was speaking as a divine spokesman. As a matter of fact, he was an inspired man preaching an inspired message. Luke tells us in verse 4, "The apostles began to speak in other tongues as the Spirit directed them," or guided them. Peter wasn't speaking of his own accord, but rather he was simply relaying what had been divinely instructed from heaven, laying out the terms of admission into the kingdom of God. So we want to make sure that we are submissive to the teaching of Scripture. Again, as Paul said, "Whatever you do in word or deed, do all in the name of the Lord Jesus Christ." So as we think about this prayer for unity, the solemnity of the hour, the significance of this hour, the seriousness that Jesus is praying to the Father in the very shadow of the cross, and one of the things that was weighing heavily upon his mind, upon his heart on this occasion, was unity among all those who would believe on the teaching or words of the apostles. Sadly, this prayer has not been realized. And sadly, not only do we have many, many people in the world today that are a part of mainline denominations, they're a part of man-made organizations. And then sadly, some within the church have turned a deaf ear to the authoritative words of Jesus. Now, having said that, I want to encourage you to just sit back and listen to an interview that I had yesterday with Gary Hampton. Gary is a great Bible teacher. Matter of fact, he at one time directed the East Tennessee School of Preaching. He does a marvelous job preaching and teaching. He and I sat down and talked for a moment or two about the importance of unity and some of the problems that we're facing today with regard to the fragmentation of the religious world. So please stay tuned, then we'll come back and talk more in depth about our subject. In this segment of our program today, I have with me Gary Hampton, and Gary is a great Bible student. He does an outstanding job preaching and teaching. And as we think about the importance of unity, unity, of course, was something that was on the mind of Jesus as he prayed in the shadow of the cross. Gary, do you think that in many ways we have de-emphasized or maybe not emphasized enough the importance of unity among those who believe?
1: I really do, and I think actually it is part of the reason we cannot reach those who do not believe.
2: Okay.
1: Because they see disunity in what they view as the Christian world.
2: That's true.
1: And as they look at that, they say, "Well, you folks can't even agree with one another. You know, why should I bother?"
2: Sure.
1: At your session?
2: You know, I can't help but think about in most every town you have varying religious groups, and they all wear different names and practice different doctrines for the most part. And so I can see how that would contribute to the disunity. And then also people scratch their heads and think, how is it that they can't be on the same plane?
1: Yeah, and the answer is pretty easy, really, because they don't really all turn to the same document. And I know people kind of look at me like, well, wait a minute, what are you talking about? We all follow the Bible. Well, maybe not so much. For example, some people say, well, I've got to go ask my preacher. Well, your preacher's not the Bible. He can help guide you to the Bible.
2: That's true.
1: And if he does that, well, good. But he doesn't hold the mystery. He's not the only one that knows the mystery. It was revealed for all people.
2: That's right.
1: To know that. What we need is to all go to the same book. Throw our creeds away. The only creed, the only thing we believe is the Word of God. That's it. And throw a creed out, throw the manual out. Don't wait to hear some pronouncement from on high. I'm talking about earthly high.
2: Yeah.
1: Don't wait for that.
2: That's right. So we talk about this book being the standard, God's Word. Paul said, prove all things, test all things. In order to do that, we all have to use the same standard. There was a day and time, I know your dad was a preacher, a very effective, faithful gospel preacher. There was a day and time in Churches of Christ that we often accentuated searching the scriptures, doing our research, investigating. Do you think that maybe we haven't encouraged people to investigate enough? Or is it the case that in many, many religious organizations, there's just not a push to find out, okay, this is what the Bible says?
1: It's a little of both. I think it's there. I've actually changed the way that I talk or open a conversation with people. Now, for the most part, I'll say, would you be willing to tell me what you believe and why you believe it?
2: It's a good thing.
1: And I warn them that all the people back home know I'm a two-year-old. You know, two-year-olds ask all these questions. Mm-hmm. So if you're going to start telling me what you believe, I'm going to ask a lot of questions. Because I want to know, well, what? Flesh that out for me. Explain that a little bit.
2: Yeah.
1: And what I think that's doing, or what I've seen it do with some people at least, is it forces them to look at their beliefs in terms of what does the Word of God really say? So Peter, in 1 Peter chapter 4, verse 11, says, if any man speak, let him speak as the oracles of God. Now, we don't have oracles today, at least not technically.
2: Yeah.
1: So I think there is one that's in the investment world. They call him the oracle, but whatever. But we usually don't have oracles. But an oracle was the spokesman for a little g god. So obviously a piece of stone doesn't say anything.
2: Yeah.
1: But instead, this individual represented the god and would say what the god supposedly thought.
2: Right.
1: Well, Peter's taken that false view because those gods are not real. They don't breathe. They don't act. They don't help anybody.
2: Uh-huh.
1: He's taken that false view and he's saying, but apply that to where we really are. Apply that to God Almighty.
2: Uh-huh.
1: And our job is to be his oracle. Well, if I'm going to be his oracle, I'm going to only be able to speak whatever he says.
2: Well, true. You know, in 1 Peter chapter 3, Peter talked about being able to give an answer, a defense mm-hmm. for what we believe. And granted, that entails study and familiarizing ourselves with the Word of God. I want to get back to something you mentioned a moment ago as you talked about 1 Peter chapter 4, verse 11, and asking questions. Jesus often responded to a question with a question. So I think that's an effective way to talk to people and to get them to open up about what they believe.
1: Oh, it is. You think about the most startling one of all of them is the lawyer that comes to Jesus. And he says, what's the first and greatest commandment? That's in Luke chapter 10. And Jesus says, and he doesn't use these words. If I'd have been there, I probably would have. But effectively, you can almost see him saying, oh, you're the lawyer.
2: Yeah.
1: But instead of that, he just says, well, how do you read? And, of course, the lawyer knows. He says, love the Lord your God with all your heart, all your soul, all your mind, and love your neighbor as yourself. And Jesus just says, you've answered correctly. Now the lawyer's the one that's all on the defense, not the Lord. And he says, well, but who is my neighbor?
2: See, I think so. And, you know, I think that's a great, I remember years ago, I was sitting at a lunch table with a couple of friends of mine. One of the guys that I was with was a member of the church. The other was not, but we were all mutual friends. And so my buddy, who was a member of the church, asked the friend of ours who was present on that occasion. He said, how often you guys take the Lord's Supper? And the fellow responded by saying, it may have been annually or semi-annually. And my buddy then asked this question. He said, wonder why that is. And my buddy, and I was really sort of dumbfounded. He said, you know, I don't know. Well, I think there are a lot of folks that engage in religious activities per se, and they really don't know why they do certain things. They just know this is what we've been taught. This is how we've always done it. And, you know, it may or may not be found in Scripture, but, you know, that's what we've been told.
1: Right. And what they've got to come to realize, what we all need to come to realize is that here you got, as a general rule, you talk to the average member of the Church of Christ, and you say, why do you take the Lord's Supper on the first day of the week? They're going to say, because Acts 20, verse 7. Because an inspired apostle was there, and they gathered together, broke bread. They took the Lord's Supper on that day. And so, well, that's correct. But you do realize that in order to have an approved apostolic example, you've got to have an underlying command. Where's your command? And then you'll always get this shocked response, you know, to that. And then I'll say, well, you can find it in several places, but to me, the easiest one to look at is 1 Corinthians chapter 11.
2: Mm-hmm.
1: Because five times from verse 17 to verse 34, five times Paul says, come together, come together. In the first one, one of the early ones is almost a shocker of its own.
2: Sure.
1: Because he says, when you come together, it's not to eat the Lord's Supper, but he's talking about them. So someone once described it this way. They said, if these little boys were cutting up and carrying on all day long in the classroom, then by the end of the day, the teacher might say, you boys didn't come here to learn.
2: Yeah.
1: Well, that doesn't mean they shouldn't have come there
2: to learn.
1: It means they didn't come there to learn. Well, the church at Corinth was not coming together to eat the Lord's Supper as a memorial feast. They were not doing that.
2: Yeah.
1: So then Paul goes on and he gives the background command, how the Lord broke bread and took the fruit of the vine. And then he said, as oft as you drink it, there, so often is obvious there, and you're going to remember the Lord's death till he comes. So now we got come together. That's present tense. And that, now you go to Acts 20 and verse 7, and Luke, who is a frequent traveling companion with Paul, says, when the disciples came together to break bread, I don't think that was an accident.
2: Great point. Great observation. Yeah. Gary, one of the things that as we explore this topic of unity, you know, the psalmist said many years ago, how good and pleasant it is for brethren to dwell together in unity. I heard somebody say not long ago, and I'm trying to think of who it was and can't call the name up, but they were talking about in churches of Christ, historically speaking, there was a day and time when you could travel the country and go from church to church. And in just about every instance, what they did by way of practice was the same. And they were saying, you know, but that's really not the case anymore because things have changed so dramatically in our landscape. And so what's happened, Gary, in terms of, I know, for example, in the Memphis area, there are a number of congregations and there are some very good congregations. There are some congregations that I'm concerned about where they're going. And so how did we get to the point where we are today where we have members of the body of Christ that are now using instrumental music, as is the case here in the Memphis area? I know that there's a large church in the Nashville area that they were in the process of ordaining women elders.
1: Mm-hmm.
2: So how did we get here?
1: Well, of course, anything I tell you is going to be my thinking on it, which might not be right, but I believe we've arrived there because we have de-emphasized true deep Bible study.
2: Okay.
1: We used to be a people, there's an old story told, I don't know if it's true or not, it's probably not true, but you never know, that they went to a small country courthouse one day, and the bailiff, when it came time to swear somebody in, said, oh, Judge, I'm embarrassed, I forgot the Bible. And he said, well, back there's Mr. Brown. He said, isn't he a member of the church? Bring him up here and just have him put his hand on his head. And he's, well, just whether true or not true, that was true of the time.
2: I think so.
1: That's the way we were. We were a people of the book. We knew the book, and we believed that you had to go to the book to discover what God wanted. Now, I'm going to tell you what I think has happened that we don't haven't recognized very thoroughly.
2: Okay.
1: And that is that we've ceased to believe that God is a God of details. You see, now we've got brethren who say, well, God just wants me to worship him, and he'll be satisfied with whatever I give him. Well, that's interesting. If you read the Old Testament, he was never that way.
2: Very true.
1: He was a God of detail. Mm-hmm. So, Nadab and Abihu found out the hard way that when God says something, he means what he says.
2: Sure.
1: Or you can take other people that are less maybe offensive to people to think about, because Nadab and Abihu probably were drunk, if you read the text, the whole text. But that wasn't always the case. People would violate the will of God unintentionally. David, why did the first time did he try to carry the Ark of the Covenant to Jerusalem on a cart? Because he didn't know the law.
2: Well, and you know, if you go back and look at the book of Deuteronomy, instructions were given for those who would occupy the throne that they were to keep a copy of the law at their side to read it, study it, meditate on it.
1: They were to handwrite their own copy. That's what they were supposed to. That's your Deuteronomy 17, and you're right on the money. They were to write their own copy of the law.
2: And so David comes back by way of commentary and says, look, we didn't do it according to the due order.
1: That's it.
2: In other words, we didn't follow the divine pattern as a result. And, you know, you mentioned something about the details in the pattern. And go back to Genesis chapter 6 with regard to Noah. God gave very specific instructions concerning the building of that ark. I mean, very minute details.
1: He did.
2: And yet the record says that Noah complied with those details, and because of that, saved his household.
1: Yeah, that's exactly right. And that's what you're going to see, you know, basically over and over and over again. The men who pleased God were the men who strove to obey him. Now, did they always succeed? No, they did not.
2: Yeah, you know, you mentioned the fact that maybe we're not as careful Bible students as we once were. I received a little booklet that had been put out by one of the churches in the Memphis area that was adopting the use of the instrument in one of their services. It was about a 10-page booklet. It was very nicely done in terms of, you know, how they put it together. And on the inside copy of this little treatise that they wrote was a statement from the elders, and they were talking about one of the reasons or some of the reasons why they were going to begin using the instrument. And then on one of the pages, they talked about how does God feel about instrumental music or using instruments in music. And I think they had 8 or 10 reasons or 8 or 10 bullet points, so to speak. And here's what really struck me. They only used 2 New Testament passages of Scripture. Everything else went back to the Old Testament. And I thought, now, wait a minute. You know, I would expect someone in the quote-unquote denominational world to appeal to the book of Psalms or some other Old Testament passage. But I'm shocked. And these are educated people, people that are highly educated, some very well educated in terms of their biblical background. And yet they're appealing to the Old Testament. So what does that say about our level of understanding or lack thereof in the church today?
1: It says a whole lot about it. It says you've not done your homework. That's what Brother Cecil Wright, I heard him say that one time about a speech I thought was really good on Scripture. And I said, what did you think of that, Brother Wright? He said, he didn't do his homework. I thought, well, okay. I had to learn what that meant. But let's take what you're talking about. If I were putting together a lesson on instrumental music, the first thing I would observe is that God commanded the use of insurance in the Old Testament. That's the opening statement I would make. So we know that he knows how to command them.
2: That's right.
1: There's no doubt about it. The second thing I'll go into is in the New Testament, he has also commanded the use of insurance. But the instrument is the heart.
2: That's right.
1: And so you go to like Ephesians chapter 5, and that's sort of at one point there was a battleground there because Paul says, singing and making melody in your hearts to the Lord. And quickly the individual would point out making melody is psalo, and that means pluck. And I'd respond with something like this, well, what do you pluck?
2: Yeah.
1: Said, if I get up and announce to Sunday morning at worship, now next Sunday, we're all going to pluck. What would everybody bring? Well, some people would bring a guitar. Some would bring a banjo. One woman may just bring her husband because she couldn't pluck his beard. Another guy may bring a chicken. I mean, you don't pluck doesn't include the what. It just gives you that what we're going to do. Well, but if you look at that passage and then run its parallel, because as I often tell the brethren, I said, you know, Ephesians and Colossians are kissing cousins.
2: Yeah.
1: They cover much of the same ground, but you'll get insight from one that you didn't get from the other one. So singing and making melody, notice, in your heart, pluck your heart. So I contend the instrument is the heart. Now, can I prove that? When you go over to Colossians chapter 3, verse 16, Paul said almost the same wording all the way down through till he says, singing with grace in your
2: hearts to the Lord.
1: So how do you pluck your heart? You with thankfulness, because the word grace means thankfulness. You ever been out in the country? I know you have. And some brother says, brother, would you say grace?
2: Yeah.
1: Well, you didn't say grace. You said thanks, didn't you?
2: Yeah.
1: And that's the idea.
2: Good stuff. I remember years ago hearing William Woodson talk about a debate that took place between a member of the Lord's Church and a fellow from the Christian Church. And you probably know the story.
1: Yes.
2: Okay. But it's a great story. I know we got about a minute and a half left, but maybe you want to just share that story real quickly.
1: I'll go frog blank out on his name. That's going to be the bad part. He was Floyd Decker was the name of the preacher. And he was the first Christian preacher, very kind and diligent student of the Word. He agreed to a debate. And I don't know who he agreed to debate. I'll be honest about it. But Brother Decker, and I can call him that, he was obeyed the gospel. He was a brother even then. He obeyed the gospel, but he believed in instrumental music. So he gets up and makes an elaborate, you know, argument for it. And the other brother gets up, the old country boy, near as I can tell, and he draws a line down this blackboard that they have. And on this side, he puts sing, and on this side, he puts play. He says, now I'm going to list every verse in the New Testament that talks about sing. And he did. He listed every one of them. And he said, I'm going to read all of them. And he read all of them. It took him about 10 minutes.
2: Uh-huh.
1: And he had 30 to speak. And then he says, now over here is play. And he said, I'm going to yield all the rest of my time, and Brother Decker can have all of his time, too, to list every verse that says play in the New Testament.
2: But that was interesting.
1: Brother Decker was converted by that.
2: You know what I heard? I remember William Woodson said that the elders of the Christian church called this fella in the... He said, you know what it means when they do this? He says, never a good thing.
1: Yeah.
2: And he said, they said to the preacher, they said, look, we're embarrassed. This other fella, he put down scriptures. You didn't put anything down. Why was that? He said, brethren, I don't have a scripture.
1: That's right.
2: And so it's a really effective story that I think made the point that, you know, we want to make sure that we do things biblically. Here is always so good to be with you. Thank you for sharing your wisdom and knowledge today. Thank you, and thank you. We'll be back in just a moment or two.
0: Thank you for staying with us. I appreciate so much Gary sitting down and taking some time to discuss this very important topic. I want to just very quickly talk for a moment or two about, we've been addressing the Lord's Prayer for unity. And one of the things that really stands out in my mind as we look at this lesson text is the fact that he provides us with a paradigm for unity today. You remember in verse 20, Jesus said, I do not pray for these alone, but also for those who will believe on me through their word. Now listen to him in verse 21, that they all may be one, as you, Father, are in me and I in you, that the world may believe that you sent me. So let's just pause there for a moment or two. You know, to understand that Jesus and the Father were on the same page when it came to the redemptive plan. For example, back in John chapter 10, verse 30, Jesus said on one occasion, I and the Father are one. And so here is a perfect picture of unity. And the unity that exists among the Godhead, the Lord's Prayer is that we would be united equally so. As a matter of fact, down in verse 23, Jesus said, and the glory which you gave me, I've given them, that they may be one just as we are one. And again, this idea of oneness. Now, what's the purpose for unity? I think Jesus tells us. Listen again to what he said in verse 20. I do not pray for these alone, but also for all those who will believe in me through their word, that they all may be one as you, Father, are in me and I in you, that they also may be one in us, and that the world may believe that you sent me. What does it say to an unbelieving world when people look around and they see all the division and fragmentation, and their thought process is, these guys can't even be on the same page. They're not even on the same page. They don't believe the same thing. They don't practice the same thing. And so what we have to do is to go back and maybe for a moment or two talk about the platform for unity. And I want to do that when we come back from a commercial break in just a moment or two. And then also I want to maybe spend some more time and talk about what Gary and I discussed concerning some of the things that have made their way into the church as a result of our lack of Bible study, deep Bible study, as Brother Gary said, and also a lack of appreciation for the authority of Jesus Christ. So please stay with us, and we'll be back in just a moment or two, and we're going to get down to, as someone said in the long ago, we'll get down to the nitty-gritty.

0: Hello, I'm Cliff Goodwin. I want to thank you for your interest in spiritual things, and I want to invite you to tune in or log on and join me for the broadcast, Preaching the Gospel. I'll be your host. We'll open our Bibles together and dig into God's Word. Thank you.
1: As it is written, he goes on to say it.
2: That's right.
1: In what way? In the way that it was already done. It's been fulfilled. He references back. The deliverer will come out of Zion. When was that done?
2: That's the Messiah.
1: It's not future.
2: Nope.
1: It's done.
2: That's right.
1: How's Israel, how will all of Israel be saved?
2: That's right. By accepting Jesus as the Messiah. That's right.
1: That's it.
2: That's it.
1: It's right there, right?
2: Yes. And so all Israel will be saved in the same way the Gentiles were saved, by the power of the gospel of Jesus Christ, to the Jew first, to also to the Greek.
3: That is an action of faith that they did right there.
4: All right, let's just camp out there for a minute, because I think these are some really important points. Let's go back again and look at Acts chapter 2, because we talk about the Word of God and the fact that the instrumentality by which we come to know something about the grace of God and actually access that grace is through this book called the Bible. All right. That means the Word of God has convicting power.
3: Right.

0: Hi, I'm Don Blackwell. I'd like to invite you to join me for my new program called Truth on Wheels. In this program, sometimes we do basic Bible teaching. Sometimes we answer error. Sometimes I tell you about the struggles I have as a paraplegic. And we have a segment called Coping, in which we interview Christians who are dealing with adversity in life, but they kept their eyes on heaven. A new program releases each Friday. We hope that you'll join us.
1: Thank you for staying with us following that commercial break. We've got about 20 minutes, less than 20, to finalize our program today. We're talking about the Lord's plea for unity, and hopefully and prayerfully that does not fall on deaf ears. I want to just go back for a moment or two and talk about this platform for unity. And I think Jesus sums it up very well. The platform for unity is His divine word, His divine will. And we've got to be willing to understand that there is a standard or a pattern that we are to follow. I know that the whole concept of a pattern in the minds of many is taboo. But the fact of the matter is, God's Word is a pattern. As a matter of fact, the Apostle Paul, in writing to Timothy, would say in 2 Timothy chapter 1, verse 13, "Hold fast the form, the pattern of sound words, which you've heard from me." So what we're trying to do is follow what the Bible has to say, or what the Bible has outlined for us. We got a question in a moment ago, a question, maybe a statement as well, but someone was asking, what passage of Scripture in the Old Testament commanded the usage of instruments of music? And the passage that came to mind would be found in 2 Chronicles chapter 29 in verse 25. Let me just read that passage for you very quickly. The Bible says that Levites were stationed in the house of the Lord. And the Bible says they were stationed with cymbals, with stringed instruments, with harps, according to the commandment of David, of Gad the king's seer, and of Nathan the prophet. Now listen to this. For thus was the commandment of the Lord by his prophets. So in the Old Testament, it's clear, it's evident that God commanded the usage of instruments of music in praise to Him. But the question of this hour, we're not under the Mosaic economy. We're not under the law of Moses. That being the case, we're under the law of Christ. So if we're under the law of Christ, what does the Bible say? And when it's all said and done, really, that's all that matters. You remember the Apostle Paul raised the question in Romans chapter 4 at about verse 3. What does the Scripture say? When it's all said and done, that's really all that matters. To understand that there is a standard, and if we will follow that standard, then there will be oneness among those who believe on the Lord. Now, this also entails being willing to submit to the authoritative words of Jesus Christ. Again, we go back and look at what Jesus said in Matthew chapter 28, verse 18, "All authority, all power has been given to me in heaven and on earth." The Lord has all authority. He has left us His last will and testament. It's identified as the law of Christ, Galatians 6, verse 2. It is spoken of by James as the perfect law of liberty, James 1, 25. And bear in mind, this book that we call the Bible, that's what's going to judge us one day. We're not going to be judged on the basis of what people think, of what the majority says. We're not going to be judged on the basis of what is written in creed books and manuals of faith. No, Paul said it like this. He said, "We know that the judgment of God is according to truth." That's found in Romans chapter 2, verse 2. And Jesus defined truth. In chapter 17, verse 17 of the book of John, Jesus said, "Sanctify them in truth. Your word is truth." And then take note of this statement. The Lord said in John 12, verse 48, "He that rejecteth me and receiveth not my word has that which judges him. The word that I have spoken, the same shall judge him in the last day." So we're going to be judged on the basis of divine truth. And the question of the hour is, are we willing to submit to the teaching of Scripture? Now, one of the questions that has come in during this program today has a reference to instrumental music, women elders, etc. And the statement is made, it's so sad. It is sad. It's like, and I would assume this particular individual is talking about those in the church, it's like we are becoming more worldly and accepting what everyone else is doing. Then I think he makes a great point. He said, we need to be like the Bereans. Search the scriptures daily. And that's what was exactly said about the Bereans in Acts chapter 17, verse 11. Listen to what Paul said in 1 Thessalonians chapter 5. Paul would write and say to the church in the first century, prove all things, or test all things, hold fast that which is good. That would imply some things aren't good. So what then is the standard by which we prove or test all things? That's the Word of God. Again, that's the divine standard. You know what churches of Christ have to offer a lost and dying world? It's true, we want to be benevolent and kind and compassionate and caring, loving. But when it's all said and done, the smoke clears, what we have to offer a lost and dying world is the truth of God. That's the shingle that hangs out front of our church buildings. Jesus said it like this, you shall know the truth shall make you free. And to know that we can understand and put into practice the teaching of Scripture. Jesus said in John 8:32, you shall know the truth shall make you free. You remember when Paul wrote to the saints in Ephesus, he made mention of the fact that he had received revelation from God. He said he took that revelation, wrote it down in a few words, listen to him, whereby when you read, you may understand my knowledge in the mystery of Christ. And then in Ephesians 5, Paul would say, be not unwise, but understand what the will of the Lord is. We think about instrumental music, women elders and women being used in an expanded role in the worship. Well, it's not what I think. It's not what anybody else thinks. But really the question is, what does the Bible say? What do the Scriptures have to say about these important subjects? Let me just share with you some information that was put out in booklet form about a year ago, really, I guess a little over a year ago. There was a congregation in the city of Memphis, a large congregation, a very well-educated congregation, a lot of people that have degrees that are terminal in nature. In other words, they have doctoral degrees. But the elders of this congregation put out a booklet. And what they were doing is trying to make the case for bringing the instrument into one of their worship services. So let me just read for you a couple of excerpts and we'll make some comments. They make this statement on page one. In addition to the biblical case, which you can find outlined in the pages following, a significant reason for this decision, that is the use of the instrument, is our heart for the next generation. Worship is only one part of the broader efforts we're making to disciple our young people. But we have seen a revival of worship among our teens and young adults. Now listen to this. Using instruments and the gifts of those who play them. Additionally, in our conversations with young people, they expressed a desire for this again and again. We want them to stay and worship the Lord, and they named the congregation, with the people who first told them about Jesus. And then they state, since we believe that worship is the heart matter, is a heart matter and not a matter of form, and since we can worship in spirit and in truth, quote unquote, with or without instruments, and since we can see our young people worshiping with full hearts in instrumental settings, we've taken this step. Paul's missionary principle is applicable here. I become all things to all people so that by all possible means I might save some. And then the third and final paragraph, I want to just share a sentence or two. We have all prayed for the Spirit's guidance in this matter. Now let me just pause here for a minute. Now, you know, this is a fundamental problem among some within the body of Christ. We have a grave misunderstanding of the role of the Holy Spirit. The Holy Spirit does not work separate and apart from God's holy word. The apostles were guided into all truth, John 16:13. Today we are guided into all truth. How so? By this book that we call the Bible. There are those today in the body of Christ, they have this idea that the Spirit is leading and guiding and prompting them, enabling them. Well, I think that the Spirit does guide us, but not in the manner that they're talking about or in the manner that they think, but rather God's Word guides us through matters of faith and practice. Now, I can tell you this right up front. In no way did the Holy Spirit guide anyone under the new covenant today to use instrumental music in worship to God. Now, I can read where God commanded those of us who belong to the body of Christ to sing and to make melody in the heart to the Lord. Brother Gary talked about that in our discussion yesterday. Now, let me just also cite something else that I think is very informative about this push for instrumental music among some within our brotherhood. On page 8 in this particular booklet, they have a heading that asks this question: how does God feel about instruments in worship? I think that's a fair question. I think we all ought to ask that question, and we ought to be able to answer that question. But they have 7 bullet points outlining what they believe to be God's feelings about using instruments of worship under the new covenant. Now, here's what really struck me. In each and every bullet point, they used a multiplicity of Old Testament scriptures. They only used 2 verses from the New Testament, one of which I would say is not even relevant to the discussion, found in the book of Revelation. But they're using passages like Psalm 149, Psalm 150, Psalm 33, Psalm 144, and so on. Now look, you know, I would expect that kind of reasoning from folks in the denominational world. If I were to sit down with somebody who's not a member of the Lord's church and ask them about instruments of music, or if they were to ask me, well, what does the Bible say about it? Then my conclusion would be, well, you know, the Bible has already spoken. The Bible says we're to sing. But to use verses from the Old Testament, I mean, surely we know the Bible better than that. I had a conversation just a little bit earlier, and I was talking about a large congregation in the Nashville area. And some time back, they were in the process of trying to ordain women elders. And here's what really caught my attention. The brother that was trying to lead the discussion is a professor for one of our quote-unquote Christian colleges. Now, this brother's trying to persuade the congregation to accept something that the Bible prohibits. I still have yet to figure out how a woman can serve as an elder and be the husband of one wife. I don't know how you make that fit. And when it comes to instrumental music and worship to God, the Bible says that we are to sing and make melody in our heart to the Lord. In Colossians chapter 3, at verse 16, Paul said, sing with grace in your hearts to the Lord. So these are some relevant matters that we need to consider. And we need to understand that some of our brethren, sadly, quite frankly, just don't know the Bible. And I'm talking about people that ought to be well-educated. They ought to understand what the Bible teaches, but for whatever reason, they do not. And so this is clearly dividing us within the body of Christ. In 1 Timothy chapter 3, you can look at what Paul said, and Paul is writing to Timothy. And he said one of the reasons why he's writing is so that they might know how to behave themselves in the house of God, the church of the living God, the pillar and ground of the truth. In chapter 2, he legislates that in the role of worship, in the context of prayer, that males only are to lead public prayer. That's not what I said. That's what the Bible says. Paul legislated that. The women were not to usurp authority over the man. That's just a Bible subject. Now, we could look outside the context of the Lord's church, and we see a lot of folks that are a part of the division that exists within the realm of the religious world. I mean, look at some of the doctrines that are propagated. You know, in 1 Corinthians chapter 1, Paul was writing to the saints in Corinth. One of their problems was they were following different individuals. Some were following Paul, some Apollos, and so on. But Paul said, here's how you correct this division. He said, you are to all speak the same thing. Would it be possible for the religious world today to be united? The answer is yes. We can all be united. But if we're going to be united, we've got to stand upon the same platform. Well, what's that platform? It is the Word of the living God. God's Word is the standard bearer. You remember when Paul wrote to the church at Philippi? And he said, let us walk by the same rule, that is, by the same standard, the same measuring stick or measuring reed. There's no way we'll ever have unity if we're not following the same book. So you look around in a world divided today religiously, and you got folks saying that you don't have to be baptized into Christ to be saved. And yet Jesus said you do. In Mark 16:16, Jesus said, he that believes and is baptized shall be saved. Let's just take that phrase for a minute. In the religious world, what do they say? They say you believe, you're saved, and then you're baptized. Well, the order's wrong. Jesus said you believe, you're baptized, and then you're saved. Peter said you repent, you're baptized, and then you enjoy the forgiveness of your sins. See how easy that is? That's not hard to understand. There are those that say, well, you know what? We're baptized because we've already been saved. In Acts chapter 2, verse 38, that phrase that is used by Peter, that they were to be baptized in the name of Jesus Christ for the remission of sins. Did you know that same phrase is found in Matthew chapter 26, the institution of the Lord's Supper? When Jesus said, this is the blood of the new covenant, which is shed for many, for the remission of sins. Why did Jesus die on Calvary? So that we might enjoy forgiveness in the most absolute sense of the word. There is so much we need to talk about when it comes to unity. I mean, you think about all the different churches today that wear different names. They practice different doctrines. If we were to pull someone to the side on Pentecost Day, back in the first century, if we were to have asked them, sir or ma'am, I saw where you were baptized into Christ. Could I ask you a question? What church do you belong to? What church do you think they would have said? They would have said nothing about any mainline denomination today. Why is that? Because they didn't exist. Well, what were they? They were members of the church, Acts 2:47. They were members of the Church of Christ, Romans 16:16. They were members of the Church of God, 1 Corinthians chapter 1, verse 2. They were members of the Church of the Living God. And again, we go back to the source, the Bible. The Lord's plea for unity. My prayer today is that His prayer for unity will not fall on deaf ears, but that we will, number one, seek to understand the Word of God, seek to know it better, and then once we know His will, to the best of our ability, put it into practice each and every day. Thank you so much for being a part of our program today. Listen, we hope to see you back here again next week. Until then, God bless.
0: You've probably heard of House to House, Heart to Heart. 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

Is the Church of Christ a denomination? There are those who believe that it is, that it's just one of many other denominations, and that it was founded by Alexander Campbell in the United States in the 19th century. But this is not what the Bible teaches, and nor is it consistent with the historical record of the Church of Christ. Stay tuned.

18 of Matthew 16. And I also say to you that you are Peter, and on this rock I'll build my church, and the gates of Hades shall not prevail against it. And I'll give you the keys of the kingdom of heaven. Whatever you bind on earth will be bound in heaven. Whatever you loose on earth will be loosed in heaven. Yes, Jesus promised to build his church, his kingdom. And I want you to notice he said, the gates of Hades shall not prevail against it. Even the powers of Satan the powers of death could not keep Jesus from establishing his church, his kingdom, the church of Christ. The first congregation was founded in the city of Jerusalem by the inspired preaching of the gospel of Christ through the apostles of Christ. And you can read about that in Acts, the second chapter, and we'll take a closer look at it in a few moments. But I want you to notice as the gospel went forth from that place, many other churches of Christ were established throughout the world. Jesus had told his apostles in Acts chapter 1 and verse 8 to go from Jerusalem to Judea to Samaria to the uttermost parts of the earth. And by the time they got through preaching, they had preached the gospel to the whole creation under heaven, according to Colossians chapter 1 and verse number 23. But I want you to notice something that the Apostle Paul said in Romans chapter 16 and verse number 16. As he closed this letter to the saints at Rome, he wanted to send greetings. And notice what it says here, Romans chapter 16, verse number 16. Greet one another with a holy kiss. The churches of Christ greet you. You see, by this time, there were churches of Christ that had come from the preaching that began there in Jerusalem all over the world. Churches of Christ are still in existence today. They survived the persecution and the trial that was mounted upon Christians for many, many years. And they have always existed in various places around the world up to this very day. Long before Alexander Campbell ever left Scotland for the United States, there were already churches of Christ in both places. According to the Bible, the Church of Christ will never be destroyed. I want to look at some passages with you for just a moment. Look at 2 Samuel chapter 7. As we go back to the promise that God made King David long before Jesus came into the world concerning his church, concerning his kingdom. 2 Samuel chapter 7, number 12. When your days are fulfilled, and you rest with your fathers, I will set up your seed after you, who will come from your body, and I will establish his kingdom. He shall build a house for my name, and I will establish the throne of his kingdom forever. And then he says at the end of that promise, you'll notice down in verse number 16, and your house and your kingdom shall be established forever before you, your throne shall be established forever. Yes, if the Church of Christ was ever established, if God's kingdom was ever established upon this earth, then it would never be destroyed. And in fact, it was, as Jesus promised, as we read at the very beginning in Matthew 16 and verse 18, as we'll see some more in this lesson. Notice Daniel also spoke of this everlasting kingdom. Go with me to Daniel chapter 2, where Daniel speaks of the kingdoms of the earth and how that they would be destroyed one after another. But during the days of the Roman kings, God would establish that forever kingdom, his church. Look in Daniel chapter 2, verse number 44. And in the days of these kings, the God of heaven will set up a kingdom which shall never be destroyed. And the kingdom shall not be left to other people. It shall break in pieces and consume all these kingdoms, and it shall stand forever. This is something that Daniel continues to emphasize throughout his prophecy. Look in Daniel chapter 4 and verse number 34. Here he says, and at the end of the time, I, Nebuchadnezzar, lifted my eyes to heaven, and my understanding returned to me, and I blessed the Most High and praised and honored him who lives forever. For his dominion is an everlasting dominion, and his kingdom is from generation to generation. So the kingdom of God would continue from generation to generation. Look at it in chapter 6 and verse number 26 of the book of Daniel.
Here the scripture says, I may

make a decree that in every dominion of my kingdom, men must tremble and fear before the God of Daniel. For he is the living God and steadfast forever. His kingdom is the one which shall not be destroyed, and his dominion shall endure to the end. Look at it in chapter 7 in verse number 14. Let's begin in verse number 13, where we can actually see the timing of this event. He says, I was watching in the night visions, and behold, one like the Son of Man coming with the clouds of heaven. He came to the Ancient of Days, and they brought him near before him. And then to him was given dominion and glory and a kingdom that all peoples, nations, and languages should serve him. His dominion is an everlasting dominion which shall not pass away, and his kingdom the one which shall not be destroyed. So when this one like the Son of Man, Jesus Christ, would ascend into the clouds to the Father, the Ancient of Days, God would then give him this kingdom of which there would be no end. And that's exactly what happened, as we read in the New Testament. After the resurrection of Jesus, he then ascended into heaven and sat down at God's right hand. This is what Peter proclaimed in Acts, the second chapter. But again, we'll look at that a little closer as we go along. I want you to turn with me to Luke chapter 1, and I want you to see at the birth of Jesus what the angel told Mary about this one, Jesus the Christ, the Son of God. Luke chapter 1, verse 32 and 33. Here it says, he will be great and will be called the Son of the Highest, and the Lord God will give him the throne of his father David, and he will reign over the house of Jacob forever, and of his kingdom there will be no end. Yes, Christ came. Yes, Christ established his church, his kingdom, and it will continue until the very end. Now, I want you to notice also this in 1 Corinthians chapter 15. In 1 Corinthians chapter 15, the Apostle Paul reminds us of Christ coming at the end of the world and how he'll raise all the dead. And notice what he says here about his kingdom. 1 Corinthians 15 and verse number 24. Now you'll notice here at the very end of that verse, it speaks of Christ coming. Then comes the end. In verse number 23 at the end of the verse, Christ at his coming, verse number 24, then at Christ's coming, then comes the end. When he delivers the kingdom to God the Father, when he puts an end to all rule and authority and power, for he must reign till he has put all enemies under his feet. So Jesus Christ, he came, he ascended, he began his reign from heaven over his kingdom, over his church. When he comes again, that will be the end. That is, he'll turn that kingdom over to his Father. Right now, people are being translated into the kingdom of God's dear Son. Look what the Apostle Paul wrote in Colossians chapter 1, verse 13 and 14. Colossians chapter 1, verse number 13. He has delivered us from the power of darkness and conveyed us into the kingdom of the Son of his love, in whom we have redemption through his blood, the forgiveness of sins. Later on in this same chapter, in verse number 18, it tells us that he is the head of the body, the church, who's the beginning, the firstborn from the dead, that in all things he may have the preeminence. Yes, Jesus Christ is now ruling and reigning in his kingdom as head of his church, and all those who've been redeemed by the blood of Christ are part of that church. It's not a man-made denomination, but it consists of those who have been saved by the blood of Christ in their obedience to the gospel. Now let's go to Acts chapter 2, and I want you to see where it all had its beginning. Acts, the second chapter. We've already read how that Jesus would come. He would be born into this world, and he would sit on his throne in his kingdom. It would be during the days of the Roman kings, and he would establish a kingdom that would never end. So the days of the Roman kings are here. Christ has been born. He's been raised. He's ascended into heaven. Peter preaches this in Acts chapter 2.
In fact, he tells us in verse number 36, as he comes near the end of his lesson, where he tells them, "Therefore let all the house of Israel know assuredly that God has made this Jesus whom you crucified both Lord and Christ. The one that they had put to death on the cross had been raised. He had been ascended. He sits at God's right hand." If you back up in verse number 34, look what Peter said. "For David did not ascend into the heavens, but he says himself, 'The Lord said to my Lord, sit at my right hand till I make your enemies your footstool.' And therefore, let all the house of Israel know assuredly that God has made this Jesus whom you crucified both Lord and Christ." Yes, Jesus conquered death. Even the power of death could not keep him from being raised up to ascend, to sit on his throne, to establish the church that he promised to establish, that everlasting kingdom to which he gave Peter and the other apostles the keys. Now, I want you to notice how Peter uses those keys here, how he opens the door to that kingdom. Look in verse number 37. "Now, when they heard this, they were cut to the heart and said to Peter and the rest of the apostles, 'Men and brethren, what shall we do?'" What do we do now? And so Peter, this is where he uses those keys. This is where he opens the door. He unlocks it so they can walk through into his kingdom. "Then Peter said to them, 'Repent, and let every one of you be baptized in the name of Jesus Christ for the remission of sins, and you shall receive the gift of the Holy Spirit. For the promises to you, to your children, to all who are far off, as many as the Lord our God will call.'" They needed to, now believing on Jesus as the Christ, the Son of God, repent. They need to turn from their sins. They need to make that decision in their heart to live for God. And be baptized, everyone, to be baptized for the remission of their sins. This is how we get into the church, get into the kingdom. This is how we're saved by the blood of Jesus Christ. Notice what he said as we go on here in verse number 40. He says, "And with many other words, he testified and exhorted them, saying, 'Be saved from this perverse generation.' And then those who gladly received his word were baptized, and that day about 3,000 souls were added to them." Yes, here's the beginning of Christ's church, the church of Christ, the kingdom of God upon this earth. It began with these 3,000 souls who were baptized into Jesus Christ. Look at verse number 47 at the end of this chapter, where we see this church praising God and having favor with all the people. "And the Lord added to the church daily those who were being saved." It began with 3,000 as others became obedient to the gospel, believing, repenting, being baptized into Christ for the remission of their sins. Every day, folks were being saved and God was adding them to his church. Again, this is not a man-made church. This church consists of those who, in obedience to the gospel, have been added by the Lord to the church. Look at Acts the 20th chapter, where it tells us what the church really is. In Acts chapter 20, in verse number 28, the apostle Paul is meeting with the elders of Ephesus, and he's talking to them about their responsibility to watch out for the church. And this is what he says to them. Verse number 28 of Acts 20. Here it says, "Therefore, take heed to yourselves and to all the flock, among which the Holy Spirit has made you overseers, to shepherd the church of God, which he purchased with his own blood." You see, the church of God are those who've been redeemed, purchased, bought by the blood of Jesus Christ. Look at it in 1 Corinthians chapter 12 and verse number 13. 1 Corinthians 12 and 13. Look what Paul says about it. Here he says, "For by one Spirit we were all baptized into one body, whether Jews or Greeks, whether slaves or free, and have all been made to drink into one Spirit." So you see how that all Christians, all those who make up Christ's church, have been baptized. They're baptized into the body of Christ, his church. Whether they be Jews, whether they be Gentiles, we're all together in the body of Christ because we're all obedient to the same gospel. In Ephesians chapter 5, I want you to notice what it says there about Christ's church. Ephesians chapter 5 and verse number 23.
Here the Apostle Paul is comparing the church to the husband-wife relationship. And he says, for the husband is head of the wife, as also Christ is head of the church, and he is the Savior of the body. That one body, his church, of which he is the head, of which he is the Savior. That's the church of Christ that Jesus promised to build. That's the church of Christ that he did build, that began in Acts chapter 2. And that's the church that continues to exist today, that kingdom which has no end. You see, in the church of Christ, Jesus reigns. And Jesus reigns from heaven. He reigns by the gospel of Jesus Christ as head of his church. Look what he said in Matthew chapter 28. After his resurrection, just before ascending to God's right hand in heaven, he was gathered with his apostles and reminded them of this very thing. In Matthew 28, verse number 18, and Jesus came and spoke to them, saying, all authority has been given unto me in heaven and on earth. Go therefore and make disciples of all the nations, baptizing them in the name of the Father and of the Son and of the Holy Spirit, teaching them to observe all things that I have commanded you, and lo, I'm with you always, even to the end of the age. Amen. All authority belongs to Jesus Christ in heaven and on earth. He is the head of the church. Look at it in Ephesians chapter 1, verse 22 and 23. Ephesians chapter 1, verse 22 and 23. Here it says, and he, that is God, put all things under his feet, that is, under the feet of Christ, and gave him to be head over all things to the church, which is his body, the fullness of him who fills all in all. Folks, there is no earthly headquarters. There is no man-made hierarchy that rules over the churches of Christ. But rather, we learn that each congregation is autonomous, being led by elders or presbyters who act as overseers or bishops and shepherds or pastors. I want you to look at this with me in Acts, the 14th chapter. Acts chapter 14. And notice what Luke tells us here as we look through the book of Acts and we see the growth of the church of Christ. In Acts number 14, chapter 14, verse number 23. So when they had appointed elders in every church and prayed with fasting, they commended them to the Lord in whom they had believed. You see, there were elders, a plurality of elders in every church. These elders were presbyters. That's the word it's used here. And they acted as overseers or bishops and shepherds or pastors. Look in Acts, the 20th chapter. In Acts chapter 20, in verse number 17. Acts 20 and verse number 17. Here it says, from Miletus, he sent to Ephesus and called for the elders of the church, the presbyters. These were men that were in the church there in Ephesus who were serving as elders or presbyters. Now notice also in verse number 28, how these same men were serving as bishops and pastors. Acts chapter 20, verse number 28. Therefore, take heed to yourselves and to all the flock among which the Holy Spirit has made you overseers. There's the word sometimes translated bishop, and to shepherd. There's the verb form of the word pastor, the church of God, which he purchased with his own blood. So you see how these churches had shepherds among them, pastors among them, these bishops, these overseers, these elders, these presbyters that were watching over the church like a shepherd watches over the sheep. Now we also see this in Philippians chapter 1 in verse number 1. Look at this in Philippians chapter 1, verse number 1. Paul and Timothy, bondservants of Jesus Christ, to all the saints in Christ Jesus who are in Philippi with the bishops and deacons. I read that verse because I wanted you to see here's a congregation, here is a church of Christ,
in Philippi, and it's made up of these various saints, so Christians, these ones who've been set apart by the gospel, and they have bishops, and they have deacons. That was a part of the organization of the first century church. And notice that these congregations are united by their common faith in and their love of Jesus Christ. We read about it, for example, in Ephesians, the fourth chapter. In Ephesians chapter 4, we read about the common faith that holds us together. Look at verse 4 of Ephesians chapter 4, where it says there is one body, just one church, and one spirit, just as you were called in one hope of your calling, one Lord, one faith, one baptism, one God and Father of all, who is above all and through all and in you all. Here we see the oneness of Christ's church. Notice that the church of Christ, they're not a part of any denomination, but they are opposed to such division. We know the prayer of Jesus. Let me remind you of that prayer today in John chapter 17, in verse 20 through 23, John 17. Now look with me in verse 20. Here he says, "For I do not pray for these alone, but also for those who will believe in me through their word, that they all may be one, as you, Father, are in me, and I in you, that they also may be one in us, that the world may believe that you sent me." So this is what Jesus wants for his church. And still today, there are churches of Christ who are calling all out of denominationalism and into the church of Christ by the preaching of the gospel of Christ. You can be a Christian. You can be a member of the church of Christ you read about in your Bible, believing on Jesus as the Christ, the Son of God, repenting of your sins, confessing your faith, being immersed in water for the remission of sins, just as the Bible teaches. You'll be a Christian. God will add you to his church, and then join yourself to other Christians in churches of Christ around the world.

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0: In Acts chapter 19, people were baptized into Christ and the church was established in Ephesus. Later, Paul wrote them a letter and said that they had been saved by God's grace through faith. But what exactly does that mean? Number one, grace is God's part. Titus 2:11 says the grace of God appeared bringing salvation to all men, instructing us. God's grace instructed Noah how to survive the flood, instructed Joshua how to conquer Jericho, and today it instructs us how to be saved from our sins. Number two, salvation is through faith. It's interesting, many of the Greek manuscripts say through the faith in Ephesians 2:8. Faith is our part in obeying God's plan. It's the gospel. Hebrews 5:9 says God is the author of eternal salvation to those who obey Him. Obey what? His plan, the gospel. And how? Well, we hear the gospel, believe it, repent of our sins, confess His name, and are finally baptized into Christ, where we contact His blood and our sins are washed away.
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1: Hello, everyone, and welcome back to Focus on Faith. I'm your host, Russ Vickers, and we're delighted you could be with us once again for another wonderful Bible study in God's Word. Today we have Brother Cameron Freeman from the East Haven Congregation in Memphis, Tennessee. He's the minister there, and he does a fine job here at GBN. And we appreciate him so very much, and he's going to be talking today about how the Bible is God's Word. So yeah, we're looking forward to that. Take your Bibles if you'd like to, and please study along with us, and we appreciate it. Go ahead, Cameron.
2: Thank you, Russ, for that introduction. It's good to be back with you all, and we're thankful for this latest segment of Focus on Faith. We're thankful for you all being here with us and joining us with today's segment. Today we're talking about the Bible is the Word of God. As we contemplate, as we think about the idea of focus on faith, when we talk about faith, one begins to ask himself or herself, how does he or she acquire faith? How do you get faith? Well, the Bible is the seed, the Word of God, and it declares that the only way that one can get faith, the absolute only way that you can acquire faith, is by the Word of God. Listen to Paul's words in Romans 10, beginning at verse number 16. Paul says, but they have not all obeyed the gospel. For Isaiah saith, Lord, who hath believed our report? And then in Romans 10, 17, so then faith cometh by hearing, and hearing by the word of God. Did you notice the connection between belief in Romans 10, 16 and faith in verse number 17? That connection is brought together by the word of God. There is absolutely no other way that a man or a woman can obtain faith other than the word of God. He needs the seed, which is the word of God, to produce faith in his life. That's why James talk about receiving with meekness the engrafted word, which is able to save your souls. The engrafted word, the engrafted seed, the word of God, must be implanted deeply within the hearts and minds of men in order to obtain faith. So without faith, one cannot please God, Hebrews 11, 6, but without faith, it is impossible to please him. For he that cometh to God must believe that he is, and that he is a rewarder of them that diligently seek him. But without faith, he cannot please God. So how does one obtain the faith that he needs in order to please God? Well, he must believe in the word of God. The Bible is the word of God. We must believe in that, we must trust in that, and we must obey that. The Bible that we have, that so many people have, the Bible, which is the best-selling book, that is the best-selling book every year, is always on the New York Times bestseller. The Bible is, in fact, the word of Almighty God. As a matter of fact, the Bible declares its own inspiration. Paul says in 2 Timothy 3, beginning at verse number 15, speaking to Timothy, his son in the faith, a young gospel preacher, he tells him, and that from a child, thou hast known the holy scriptures, which are able to make thee wise unto faith through salvation, which is in Christ Jesus. All scripture is given by inspiration of God and is profitable for doctrine, for reproof, for correction, for instruction in righteousness, that the man of God may be perfect, thoroughly furnished unto all good works. Paul reminds Timothy that he had been taught the scriptures since he was a young child. And so then he begins to tell him in verse number 16 of 2 Timothy 3 that all of the scripture, the word scripture there comes from the Greek term graphe. It means the divine writings of God. The divine writings of God have been inspired by God. But what does that mean? That means that the word inspired there means that the word had been breathed out by God. It comes from a Greek term, theopneustos. It means to literally be God breathed. And whenever God breathes upon something, God can give life to that which he breathes upon. We're reminded of what happened at the beginning of time in Genesis chapter 2 and verse number 7, where the Bible says, and the Lord God formed man from the dust of the ground and breathed into his nostrils the breath of life. Once God breathed into the nostrils of that first man, Adam, Adam became a living soul. We're also reminded what happened in the days of Ezekiel in Ezekiel chapter 37, verses 1 through 10. when Ezekiel saw a valley of dry bones, and God told Ezekiel to prophesy unto that valley of dry bones, and then he would breathe upon that valley of dry bones, and those dry bones would live. And so we see this word, inspiration, meaning God breathed. God's breath. God breathed his message into the minds of those Old Testament writers, and they wrote down that which God gave them by inspiration. And so we're reminded of the fact that the Bible declares its own inspiration. Not only does Paul tell Timothy that, but Peter reminds us of the inspiration of the scriptures. In 2 Peter 1, verse number 20, he says, knowing this first, that no prophecy of the scripture is of any private interpretation. For the prophecy came not in old time by the will of man, but holy men of God spake as they were moved or born alone or carried along by the Holy Ghost. Peter says that none of those men, as they wrote in the Old Testament, none of those things that they wrote, they made those things up. The prophecy came not by the will of man. It was not of any private interpretation. So man did not just sit down one day in a classroom and just sit down and think about some things that he could jot down, and that became scripture. Man did not do that. So how do we know that the Bible is the Word of God? Because we need to know that if we're going to trust in it, and if we're going to allow the Bible, which is the Word of God, to produce faith in our life, we need to believe that it is the Word of God. It's interesting when you consider that the New Testament, especially the writings of Paul would often make lists. Paul would make lists concerning the lifestyles and the sins and the vices of humanity. He had a list in Galatians chapter 5, beginning at verse number 19. Paul says in Galatians 5:19, now the works of the flesh are manifest, which are these: adultery, fornication, uncleanness, lasciviousness, idolatry, witchcraft, hatred, variance, emulations, wrath, strife, seditions, heresies, envyings, murders, drunkenness, revelings, and such like. Of the which I told you before, as I do tell you now, that in time past, that they which commit such things shall not inherit the kingdom of God. Paul talks about these people who will commit these type of sinful, ungodly, unrighteous type behaviors and live in a manner that's not consistent with God's will for their lives. And so Paul talks about them being the works of the flesh. These are behaviors, these are activities that men and women do in their bodies. And so Paul talks about people who commit these type of sins and they live like this, they won't go to heaven. But then the list that we ought to focus on as it pertains to this morning's topic, the Bible being the Word of God, in 1 Corinthians chapter 6, and verse number 9, he gives us another list. In 1 Corinthians chapter 6 and verse number 9, he says, know ye not that the unrighteous shall not inherit the kingdom of God? Be not deceived, neither fornicators, nor idolaters, nor adulterers, nor effeminate, nor abusers of themselves with mankind, nor thieves, nor covetous, nor drunkards, nor revilers, nor extortioners shall inherit the kingdom of God. Why are these lists important as it pertains to the Word of God? Keep in mind now, we're talking about the Bible being the Word of God. How can we prove that the Bible is the Word of God? Well, think about those lists. In 1 Corinthians chapter 6, Paul mentions several sins, several sinful type behaviors there in 1 Corinthians chapter 6 in verses 9 and 10. And this is two reasons that we should consider that the Bible is the Word of God. First of all, we should know that the Bible is the Word of God from this list. Paul would not have condemned himself. You see, man wrote the scriptures, but man will not condemn himself for his sinful behavior. How do I know it? Because there is within man this idea of self-preservation. Man is going to protect, he is going to defend, he will deny, even lie to protect himself. I'm reminded of the fact that I grew up with a lot of siblings. And sometimes we would break things in the house, we would tear up things, we would do things to get in trouble. But many times when it came down to dealing with the chastisement and the rebuke of our parents, sometimes we would point the blame to our other brother or sister. And so man does not want to have to deal with and bear the brunt of the responsibility of his actions. So man is going to defend and protect himself. Well, in 1 Corinthians chapter 6, Paul lists some sinful behavior that man commits. And not only that, in the second place, man, if it were left up to him, man will not judge or condemn other people. Haven't you found that it's always interesting that sometimes when you talk to people and you point out sinful, ungodly behavior, the first thing people want to say is that, you know, you can't judge anyone. Jesus says in Matthew chapter 7, thou shalt not judge. If there's a scripture that people know, is that scripture in Matthew chapter 7 that tells them that you cannot judge. Why do people don't want to be judged? They don't want to be condemned for their actions. But guess what? In 1 Corinthians chapter 6 and Galatians chapter 5 and Ephesians chapter 5 verses 3 through 5, Colossians chapter 3 verses 5 through 8, Paul condemns sinful, ungodly, unrighteous behavior. And if you notice some of the things that he condemned there in 1 Corinthians chapter 6, Paul condemns fornication. He condemns idolatry. He condemns adultery. He condemns homosexuality. You know, we're living in a day and an age and a time where people want us to accept the homosexual lifestyle. We see the agenda by the LGBTQ community, but Paul says that homosexuality is a sin. Paul was saying in Romans chapter 1, verses 26 through 28, that homosexuality and lesbianism is a sin. And so as we think about the fact that Paul mentions these ungodly type behaviors, these ungodly mannerisms, and Paul condemned these things along with theft and covetousness and drunkenness and reviling and extortion. Paul said these things are wrong. They are sin. Now, how could Paul write this unless he was inspired to do so? You see, man is not going to condemn himself, and other men won't allow you to condemn themselves. And so when we think about scripture, Paul writes these lists, and he shows us that these sinful behaviors are wrong. And so we can look at these lists and know that Paul did not write this of his own accord and his own volition. In other words, he had to be inspired in order to know that these things were wrong. Not only that, in the same book, 1 Corinthians chapter 14 and verse number 37, Paul says, if any man think himself to be a prophet or spiritual, let him acknowledge that the things that I write unto you are the commandments of the Lord. What Paul wrote were the commandments of the Lord. Paul wrote exactly what the Lord wanted him to write. He was writing the commandments of the Lord. You take any topic, whether it's worship, whether it's salvation, whether it's the organization structure of the church, whether it's heaven or hell, whether it's fellowship, Paul wrote those things by the commandments of the Lord Jesus Christ. And so Paul wanted us to know with assurance that what he was writing was scripture. And then when we think about the Bible being the word of God, we ought to keep in mind that Paul and the rest of the New Testament writers, they got their information directly from God. They got it directly from heaven. Listen to Paul's words in Ephesians chapter 3. Paul says, I, Paul, for this cause I, Paul, a prisoner of Jesus Christ for you Gentiles, if you have heard of the dispensation which is given me to you, how that by revelation he made known unto me the mystery, as I wrote afore in few words, whereby when ye read, ye may understand my knowledge in the mystery of Christ, which in other ages was not made known unto the sons of men, as it is now revealed unto his holy apostles and prophets by the Spirit, that the Gentiles should be fellow heirs and of the same body and partakers of his promise in Christ by the gospel. Paul said that the information that he got concerning the mystery, the mysterion of how God was going to save and reconcile both Jew and Gentile together by the cross in one body or one church, Paul said he got that information directly from God by revelation. What is interesting, the Apostle Paul received that information by revelation. You and I living today in 2017, we're not going to get it the same way Paul did. Paul got it by revelation. We're only going to get it by reading. That's what he says in Ephesians chapter 3. We must read the word of God. We must read that which Paul received by revelation. Not only should we read what Paul received by revelation, we must read it and we must understand it and we must believe that Paul got it directly from God. And so we can trust our Bibles. The Bible is, in fact, the word of God. In closing, Paul says, as he writes to the Thessalonians in 1 Thessalonians 2:13, Paul was thankful for the fact that the Thessalonians, they received what he preached and what he taught unto them, that they received it not as the word of men, but as it were in truth, the word of God, 1 Thessalonians 2:13. Paul reminded those Thessalonians that when he came to Thessalonica in Acts chapter 17, verses 1 through 9, that while he was there, you remember, Saul reasoned out of the synagogue for three whole Sabbath days, for 3 weeks. And so Paul reasoned out of the scriptures and alleging that Jesus was the Christ. And so Paul reminded them that when he wrote back to them that they had received his gospel, his message, as it were, was in truth, the word of God and not Paul's own word. So, my friends, we need to think about faith. We need to think about the fact that the only way we can get faith is by God's word. It is the seed of the kingdom, Luke 8, verses 11 through 14. And so the only way that we can have the kind of faith that will please God, we must accept God's word. There used to be a saying by preachers of time past. They used to say, if God said it, I believe it, that settles it. Well, let's change it up a little bit. If God said it, that settles it. Why? Because if God said it, then it's God's word. And so we ought to be convinced that what God said is true, is accurate, and is right, and we ought to believe it. So as we think about the opportunity to focus on faith, we cannot get faith any other way aside from God's word, Romans 10:17. And we must believe wholeheartedly that the word of God, the Bible, is in fact the inspired information that God wanted man to know so that he can be saved and so that he can go to heaven. And so today, you can take God's word. You can take God's word, you can read it, you can study it, you can understand it, and you can apply so that you can be saved and you can go to heaven. You know God's inspired word gives us the plan whereby we can be saved. We can be saved by trusting in the word of God, Romans 10:17. So then faith cometh by hearing, and hearing by the word of God. Once I've heard the word of God, I need to believe that it is the word of God. Romans 10:9-10, Paul will also say, for with the heart man believeth unto righteousness. Well, what is it that he believes? That is, that this is the word of God, that Jesus is the Son of God, and that he died for our sins, and that he was buried, and that he rose again the third day. For with the heart man believeth unto righteousness. But then man also has to repent. Paul would say in Romans 2:4, or despise thou the riches of his goodness and forbearance and long suffering, not knowing that the goodness of God leadeth thee to repentance. Man must change. You remember those lists that we just read in 1 Corinthians chapter 6 and Galatians chapter 5? Anyone who is living an ungodly life or committing those sins that are mentioned in one of those lists, they need to repent. You got to repent. Jesus said that you have to repent. Luke 13:3-5. I tell you nay, except you repent, you shall all likewise perish. Then you got to confess Jesus. You see, we have to confess Jesus. We have to confess that which we believe in. We must confess the faith in Christ before many witnesses. Matthew 10:32-33. And then we must be baptized into Jesus Christ. You know, we live in a world, in a time, in a society. Well, we already know people don't believe in Jesus, and they don't believe in the Bible. They don't believe in God's plan of salvation. But if we want to be saved, we must believe that baptism is essential to salvation. Jesus Christ himself said that baptism was essential. Mark 16:15, Jesus says, go into the world and preach the gospel to every creature. Notice what else he says. He that believeth and is baptized shall be saved. Notice the relationship between belief, baptism, and salvation. If you believe in Jesus, if you believe in the word of God, you will be baptized for the remission of sin or salvation. Jesus thought that baptism was essential to salvation. And I know there are many beliefs, there are many denominations, there are many religious schools of thought that say that baptism is not essential. I believe that we ought to trust in Jesus as the Savior of mankind to know whether or not we ought to be baptized. And then, once we're baptized, the Lord himself will add us to his church, the body of Christ, the church of Christ. What is interesting, that when you look in the Bible, When you look into the Word of God, that seed, that faith-producing seed, in the Word of God, there is only one church. Not one and a half, not two, not three. There is only one church whereby the Lord adds the saved. Acts 2 and verse number 47. Praising God and having faith with all the people. And the Lord added to the church daily such as should be saved. Luke described that the Lord was adding to the church, definite article before church. There was only one church. Paul would also say in Ephesians chapter 4, there is one body, one spirit, even as ye are called and one hope of your calling, one Lord, one faith, and one baptism. One God and Father who is above all and through all and in you all. Paul said there is one body. Luke described there is one church. Where Jesus says in Matthew chapter 16 and verse number 18, upon this rock I will build my church, and the gates of hell shall not prevail against it. So you can look into the Bible and you can see that in this faith-producing seed, the Word of God, there is only one plan of salvation. And once you believe that, and once you obey that, you comply with that term, those terms of salvation, the Lord himself will save you and he will add you to his church, the church of Christ, which is the body of Christ. So my friends, you can trust the Bible. That is the Word of God. Just consider Paul's words in 2 Timothy 3, 15 through 17. And also consider those lists in 1 Corinthians chapter 6 and Galatians chapter 5. That if Paul did not believe that he was writing scripture, he would not have condemned himself. Neither would he have condemned other men and women for committing those sins. Paul wrote those lists by inspiration because God wanted humanity to know what sin was and what sin looked like. Once again, thank you, Russ.
1: Cameron, what a great lesson that was. Boy, thank you very much. We appreciate you so very much for bringing God's word to us today. You know, one of the things that Cameron said was that you can trust your Bible. There was once a time where somebody told me that they were not going to have something written 2,000 years ago dictate what to do in their lives. That's kind of a narrow statement to make. The Bible is truly God's Word. In fact, it is such a powerful, strong, mighty Word that we cannot go one day without it spiritually. Hebrews chapter 4 and verse 12 says, "For the Word of God is quick and powerful and sharper than any two-edged sword, piercing even to the dividing asunder of soul and spirit and of the joints and marrow, and is a discerner of the thoughts and the intents of the heart." Now, if you take that verse right there and you look at it and you dissect it, you see many wonderful lessons that can be gained from it. The Word of God is quick and powerful. One of the things that you think is quick and powerful would be some kind of a rifle, a high-powered rifle, or some kind of a pistol, or some kind of a weapon that can be used for defense. It is quick, it is powerful, and sharper than any two-edged sword. Imagine the sharpest sword you've ever seen. Now, my son has a good collection of Japanese katanas that are swords that can be held and used for defense, samurai swords. And they're sharp, but the Word of God is even sharper than this. How sharp is it? How powerful is it? Piercing even to the dividing asunder of soul and spirit. Going into our very innermost being, looking into our hearts, and helping us to try ourselves and be tried by the Word, and of the joints and marrow, as the discerner of the thoughts and the intents of the heart. It hits every aspect of our being, the Word of God. That's how powerful it is. There is something I want to share with you today called "The Bible Lives." Generation follows generation, yet it lives. Nations rise and fall, yet it lives. Kings, dictators, presidents come and go, yet it lives. Hated, despised, cursed, yet it lives. Doubted, suspected, criticized, yet it lives. Condemned by atheists, yet it lives. Scoffed by scorners, yet it lives. Exaggerated by fanatics, yet it lives. Misconstrued and misstated, yet it lives. Its inspiration denied, yet it lives. Yet it lives as a lamp to our feet, a light to our path. It lives as the gate to heaven. Yet it lives as a standard for childhood. Yet it lives as a guide for youth. Yet it lives as an inspiration for the martyred. Yet it lives as a comfort for the aged. Yet it lives as food for the hungry. It lives as water for the thirsty. Yet it lives as rest for the weary. Yet it lives as light for the heathen. Yet it lives as salvation for the sinner. Yet it lives as grace for the Christian. To know it is to love it. To love it is to accept it. And to accept it means life eternal. Isn't that a wonderful way to look at the Word of God? That His Word is all of that and so much more. There are very good reasons to believe your Bible. It is not a book of fairy tales or myths or fables. It is a book of truth. And this is significant because the truth is important to our souls and to our eternity. When we ask ourselves and ask others to give their lives to follow the Lord in accordance to His teachings, you know something? We'd better believe the teachings of the Word of God, the Lord's teachings. We better believe that they're true. If these teachings are not true, then we have little comfort or hope. But if these teachings are true and they come from God, then we would be foolish to ignore them. Yet so many people do. We need to believe all the Word of God because it has proved itself over and over and over again throughout the ages to be true. God means what He says about sin, about judgment, about heaven, about hell, and about salvation. We need to give our lives over to Him in love and obedience. It means a lot when we start our day and end our day with the Word of God. When we take this and we study the pages, when we look at these things, it is a wonderful thing to spend time in the Word of God every day. Yes, you can trust your Bible. Yes, it is true. And yes, people need to know it and love it. Thank you for tuning in to Focus on Faith today. And each and every day, go to God for all of life's answers. We thank you for joining us. May God bless.

At the 11th of Leviticus, God required of the ancient people Israel to be holy as he was holy. The requirement was repeated at 1 Peter 1. When we have answered the call to holiness, we have separated ourselves from the carnal world and become reserved unto God for God's purposes. Those who have done so have become sanctified and are known as saints. Holy, saint, and sanctified are all forms of the same word. We are taught at the 12th of Hebrews that no man will see the Lord without holiness, and that diligence is required so that one fail not of the grace of God. Perhaps two important things are being taught to us here. First of all, though a man is saved by divine grace, he is still called unto holiness. Secondly, it is with diligence that he develop and maintain the holiness to which he is called, lest he fail to receive God's grace. It is by diligence in holiness and by the grace of God that a man may one day dwell with his Maker.

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2: Welcome to Good News Today, the program where you will always find good news, no matter what else is happening in the world. I'm Jim Dearman, your host for Good News Today. Thanks so much for being with us for another edition of our program right here in the Good News Room, as we call it, where we take you back in time with our surroundings and back to the timeless Word of God with our teaching. And today that timeless teaching comes from the book of Hebrews, chapter 10. We're going to read and study briefly verses 22 through 24 of Hebrews chapter 10.

question based upon Job 11 and verse 7. And the question is God unsearchable? Well, we'll look at that passage and some related passages as we answer the question, as always, from the Word of God and the Word of God alone. That's what's coming up on Good News Today. Thank you for coming our way. And we hope you have your Bibles open and ready to read along from Hebrews chapter 10, verses 22 through 24. Let us draw near with a true heart, in full assurance of faith, having our hearts sprinkled from an evil conscience and our bodies washed with pure water. Let us hold fast the confession of our hope without wavering, for he is promised, for he who promised is faithful. And let us consider one another in order to stir up love and good works.

We are back for the study portion of our devotional time, looking today at Hebrews chapter 10, verses 22 through 24, where the Hebrews writer, writing now to Christians, keep in mind, says, "Let us draw near with a true heart in full assurance of faith." Then he adds, "Having our hearts sprinkled from an evil conscience, and our bodies washed with pure water." Now, we emphasize he's writing to Christians, encouraging them now that they can draw near to God because they have done something that has enabled them to enter into covenant relationship with God. What is it they had done? Having our hearts sprinkled. Having, that's perfect tense, looking back to what they had done. You can now draw near, he writes, with a true heart, with full assurance of faith, because you've had your heart sprinkled from an evil conscience. An evil consciousness is the idea. And something else that took place in that process, your bodies were washed with pure water. Now, what is it that the Hebrews writer is referring to here? He's referring to baptism, and we can show clearly that he is indeed referring to what takes place when one who, by faith, fully repents of sins, confesses Jesus to be the Christ, and then is buried in water for the forgiveness of sins. He has his heart sprinkled from an evil conscience. An evil consciousness is the idea. In fact, if you go back to Hebrews chapter 10 and verses 1 and 2, there the writer says, "For the law," that is the law of Moses. He's contrasting the law of Moses with the new covenant, the law of Christ. He says, "For the law, having a shadow of the things to come and not the very image of the things, can never with these same sacrifices which they offer continually year by year make those who approach perfect." In other words, those sacrifices under the old covenant could not absolutely bring about forgiveness of sins, that blood of animals. "For then," he says, "for then would they not have ceased to be offered." In other words, if those animal sacrifices could have made one completely clean from sin, absolutely forgiven, then they would not have continued to offer those sacrifices. But they did have to keep offering them year after year. He says, "But if they could have cleansed them, they would have ceased to offer them, because the worshipers, once purified, once completely purified, would have had no more," listen to it, "consciousness of sins." In other words, their consciousness of sins was there with them because the blood of those animals could not absolutely take away sin. That blood looked

0: forward to the only blood that could absolutely take away sin, and that is the blood of Christ, the sinless Lamb of God. But if those animal sacrifices, he says, could have purified once and for all, they would have had no more awareness or consciousness of sin. Now, when we come back to our text here in Hebrews 10:22, having our hearts sprinkled from an evil conscience, the same idea is there. Our hearts sprinkled from an evil consciousness, a consciousness of our evil. And so we can draw near now under the new covenant because we've had our hearts sprinkled by something that has enabled us to have a clear consciousness, no more consciousness of sin, none whatsoever. What is that substance that is sprinkled to which the Hebrews writer refers? Is it a sprinkling of water? No, because he says our bodies are washed with pure water while our hearts are sprinkled with something else. What is that something else? It's a reference to the sprinkling of the blood of Christ that is applied from heaven when our bodies are washed with pure water. There's no question whatsoever about it. And it's an allusion to the sprinkling of blood under the old covenant, when Moses sprinkled the people with the blood to seal the covenant, that old covenant. But now we are sealed when we obey the gospel by being baptized based upon our faith, repentance, confession of Christ, and then our burial in water. We have the blood of Christ applied to us. The writer uses the term sprinkled here as an allusion to that old covenant. Go back with me to Exodus chapter 24 and look at verse 8. This is where this old covenant, the Mosaic covenant, the law of Moses, was sealed. Moses took, this is verse 6 now, of Exodus 24, and Moses took half the blood and put it in basins, and half the blood he sprinkled on the altar. Then he took the book of the covenant and read in the hearing of the people. And they said, all that the Lord has said we will do and be obedient. Now verse 8. And Moses took the blood, sprinkled it on the people, and said, this is the blood of the covenant which the Lord has made with you according to all these words. Now the Hebrews writer, contrasting the sprinkling of that blood under the old covenant with the sprinkling of the blood of Christ, is it clearly referring to what takes place when our bodies are washed with pure water. That is, when we are baptized, another blood, the blood that can take away sins completely, the blood of Christ, is applied to cleanse our consciousness of all evil, and we rise to walk in newness of life, having been cleansed by that blood. So the sprinkling is a reference not to the sprinkling of water, but to the sprinkling of the blood of Christ, allusion going back to that old covenant and the sprinkling of that animal blood that could not absolutely take away sin. It only pointed toward the ultimate cleansing that would take place with the sprinkling of the blood of Christ each time a humble, penitent believer, that is, who has expressed his belief in Christ and confessed it, is buried in water where his sins are cleansed by the blood of Christ. This is a very powerful passage, Hebrews 10:22, on the essentiality of baptism for the remission of sins. Oh, there are so many other passages that clearly reinforce this, but this makes it abundantly clear as to where the sprinkling of the blood of the Christ, the only substance that can take away our sins, where that sprinkling of the blood occurs. Figuratively, of course, from heaven, as God performs the operation he said he would perform when we by faith go down into the water of baptism, having our bodies washed with water, the blood of Christ is applied to cleanse us from our sins, and we rise to walk in newness of life. And so, when Paul writes in Romans 6, 3 and 4, for example, do you not know that as many of us as were baptized into Christ were baptized into his death? Therefore, we were buried with him through baptism into death, that just as Christ was raised from the dead by the glory of the Father, even so we also should walk in newness of life. We walk in newness of life after we come forth from the burial because the blood of Christ has been applied to cleanse us from all sin. And then verse 23 of our text in Hebrews 10, let us hold fast the confession of our hope without wavering, for he who promised is faithful. There the admonition is, because you have been cleansed by the blood, he's writing to Christians now, remember, don't turn loose of that profession that you've made. Don't turn away. Don't turn away from that new covenant. But hold fast the confession of your hope. Don't waver, for he who promised is faithful. And while you hold on, consider one another, verse 24, in order to stir up love and good works. Oh, what a text this is, Hebrews 10, 22 through 24. That's all the time we have to examine it today in our devotional time. Time now for another excellent Leaving a Legacy segment. Here's Leroy Dedman.
1: Have you ever been unable just to find the right word for the situation at hand? The preacher who was to preach Grandpa P's funeral was given a poem by his granddaughter. Under the sod and under the trees will lie the body of Grandpa Pease. It won't be him, only the pod. Grandpa shelled out and went to God. He lost the poem but depended on his memory. So he said, under the sod and under the trees will lie the body of Grandpa Pease. It won't be him, only the shell. Then he knew he was in trouble, as he could not find a word to rhyme with shell appropriate for the occasion. Well, to say the right thing at the right time is a gift desired by many. It's not always the easiest thing to do. That's illustrated by the proverb, a word fitly spoken is like apples of gold in settings of silver. This is in Proverbs 25:11. Jesus was a master teacher. He was never at a loss of words. When his enemies thought they had the question that could not be answered or that might provide to prove him a fake, he always had the right words. You remember in Matthew 22, verse 25 through 30, the Sadducees, who say there is no resurrection, thought they had him for sure. And they came saying, Teacher, Moses said, if a man dies, having no children, his brother shall marry his wife and raise up offspring for his brother. Now there were with us seven brothers. The first died after he had been married and having no offspring, left his wife to his brother. Likewise the second also, and the third, even to the seventh. Last of all, the woman died. Therefore in the resurrection, whose wife of the seven will she be? For they all had her. Jesus answered and said, You are mistaken, not knowing the scriptures, nor the power of God. For in the resurrection they neither marry nor are given in marriage, but are like the angels of God in heaven. Now there's your answer to all your problems, the scriptures and the power of God. It seems to me far too many are going to the wrong sources for the words they need to say. Jesus said it like this in Matthew 15:9, And in vain they worship me, teaching as doctrine the commandments of men. We need to look for our answers in God's word. We need to return to the plea of the restoration movement. Speak where the Bible speaks in matters of faith. Be silent where the Bible is silent. Call Bible things by Bible names. Do Bible things in Bible ways. I'm hearing today from some who claim to be gospel preachers that baptism is not essential, or the church is a denomination, and instrumental music and worship is a matter of choice and not faith. And some even ridicule the idea of one church, and they're preaching a perverted view of grace. I agree with my beloved father in the gospel, James Watkins, who summed all this up by saying, I believe there's a Greek word to explain all of this. Yes, here it is. Hogwash.
0: Our thanks again to Leroy Dedman. Always does a great job with his Leaving a Legacy segment, as does David Smith with his Be Ready Always segment, and that's coming your way after we take a brief information break. to give you some very important contact information because you are very important to us and we want to hear from you. We'll be right back. You may have questions or comments about Good News Today. We'd like to hear from you. 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
0: 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We'd like to hear from you. Hearing from our viewers is always good news to us. Well, we want you to take advantage of that contact information. Many have done so to enroll in our free Bible correspondence course. Others take advantage of the contact information to ask us questions. In fact, we're dealing today, a little bit later on in our program, with a question that was submitted to us by one of our audience members. So we do want to hear from you. And we want you to visit our website. That's www.gnttv, G-N-T, Good News Today, TV, gnttv.org. And while you're there, sign our guest book and let us know how you are receiving Good News Today, where you are in this world of ours. We'd like to know and like to know where you are. And, of course, through the Internet, we have audience members in various parts of the world. So let us know how you are receiving the Good News Today program. Also, we want you to like us on Facebook and follow us on Twitter. Well, right now, let's get to that excellent segment we previewed earlier as David Smith talks about dinosaurs in another Be Ready Always segment coming your way right now.
3: The Apostle Peter tells us that we are to sanctify the Lord God in our hearts and be ready always to give an answer to every man that would ask us for the reason of the hope that is within us and to do it with meekness and with fear. Hi, I'm David Smith, and this is Be Ready Always. You know, Christianity is often given a bad name, and not rightly so. We are often said to be opposed to science. And so-called scientists will often do this by saying, see, they mean Christians, they don't even believe in dinosaurs. You're opposed to dinosaurs, and they may say it because we're opposed to the evolutionary timetable, which is unreasonable and unrealistic and non-scientific. What we are opposed to is all science that is not real science. In 1 Timothy chapter 6 and verse 20, Paul told Timothy, O Timothy, guard what is committed to your trust, avoiding profane and idle babblings and contradictions of what is falsely called knowledge, or in the King James, science falsely so called. We are opposed to things that may live under the guise of truth and knowledge, but aren't truth and knowledge. For example, we will not blindly believe something just because it's in a magazine that has science on the title of it, because we're opposed to error and we're opposed to falsehood. And so we just don't accept something because someone says that it's true. We only accept something because it is true, because it is the truth. So we're very much in favor of true science. And when it comes to dinosaurs, we're very much in favor of dinosaurs and belief in dinosaurs, just not on the evolutionary timetable. In fact, the Bible actually has the correct answer about dinosaurs. And not just the Bible, the fossil record itself actually has the correct answer about dinosaurs. If we were to go back to Genesis chapter 1, where we learn about creation, about how God created the world, the heavens and the earth, we can read about activities on day 5 and day 6 of creation. And here's what God says down about verse 20. Then God said, let the waters abound with the abundance of living creatures, and let birds fly above the earth across the face of the firmament of the heavens. So God created great sea creatures and every living thing that moves with the waters, which the waters abounded, according to their kind, and every winged bird according to its kind. And God saw that it was good. And God blessed them, saying, be fruitful and multiply and fill the waters and the seas, and let the birds multiply on the earth. So the evening and the morning were the fifth day. And what that tells us is that all animals that either flew in the atmosphere or lived in the waters were created on day five. That includes all dinosaurs that either flew or that swam in the oceans. And so we have dinosaurs that are aquatic or airborne created on day five. Then we have day six, down about verse 24. Then God said, "Let the earth bring forth the living creature according to its kind, cattle, creeping thing, and beast of the earth, each according to his kind." And it was so. God made the beast of the earth according to its kind, cattle according to its kind, and everything that creeps on the earth according to its kind. And God saw that it was good. Verse 26 we know, because that's when he makes man on day six of creation. Any dinosaur that roamed the earth was created on day six of creation. And isn't it amazing that dinosaurs, some, only predated man by a 24-hour period, by one day. Man was created on day six. Many dinosaurs created on day six, those that walked on dry land. Those that swam and those that flew were created on day five. And so the Bible has the answers. Yes, we believe in dinosaurs. We believe all animals were created by God, even those that are now extinct, and they were created within the six 24-hour periods that God presents to us in Genesis chapter 1. Then we can continue through the Bible. We reach passages like Job 40 and Job 41, where we have animals that are described, Leviathan and Behemoth, that could not be explained any other way except it was some sort of a dinosaur that existed even in Job's day, as Job was described. Describing them. We believe in dinosaurs. We believe the fossil record even testifies to the young age of the earth and to what the Bible tells us about dinosaurs. So please, let's not receive the accusation that we are unscientific or that we do not believe in science. We do. We just believe in the facts. We believe in what truth tells us. And the truth tells us dinosaurs were created on day five and day six of creation and coexisted with man. That's what the Bible teaches. And that's what science proves too. Now we're ready to give an answer. I'm David Smith, and this is Be Ready Always.
0: Coming up, our final segment, our G&T Q&A, is God unsearchable? That's the question with which we will deal in that final segment after we take another brief information break. We'll be right back.
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4: 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We'd like to hear from you. 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
0: Again, we do want you to take advantage of that contact information. We want you to visit our website at gnttv.org and like us on Facebook, follow us on Twitter. And as so many have done, we'd love to have you enroll in our free Bible correspondence course if you haven't done that already. You may have a question that you'd like to have us answer here on the program, as one member of our audience did. In fact, that's where we get today's question, and here it is. Is God unsearchable? Explain Job 11:7. Is God unsearchable? Well, let's look at the passage, Job 11 and verse 7. Can you search out the deep things of God? Can you find out the limits of the Almighty? Well, there's another passage that ties in beautifully with this, and that's in the book of Ecclesiastes. Let's go to chapter 3 of Ecclesiastes and verse 11, as the wise man by inspiration writes, "He has made everything beautiful in its time. Also, he has put eternity in their hearts, except that no one can find out the work that God does from beginning to end." Now, that's a very similar thought to the one in Job 11, in verse 7. Is God unsearchable? Well, let's look at one other passage that'll shed some light on this as well, and that's Romans 11, verses 33 and 34. Here, the inspired writer Paul writes, "Oh, the depth of the riches both of the wisdom and knowledge of God! How unsearchable are his judgments and his ways past finding out! For who has known the mind of the Lord? Or who has become his counselor? Or who has first given to him and it shall be repaid to him?" Then verse 36, "For of him and through him and to him are all things, to whom be glory forever. Amen." Now all of these passages simply tell us that we cannot know everything about the nature of God. We cannot know his limits, because there are no limits with God in terms of his omniscience, his omnipresence, his omnipotence. We are finite beings. He is an infinite being. He is the creator. But that is not to say that we cannot know how to please God, because God has revealed that to us through his word. And so, while we cannot know him from beginning to end or unto perfection, that is, in terms of his being, his ways above our ways, that's another passage, Isaiah 55, 8 and 9. But that does not mean we cannot know everything we need to know in order to obey him and to please him. And we do have that revealed to us in his word, specifically in the New Testament. Thanks be to God that we do. Thanks for being with us.

In the final staccato of Paul's description of love in 1 Corinthians 13:7, he gives four actions that love always takes. Love always bears, believes, hopes, and endures. The second one in this list is believes all things. And at first glance, it might seem like love is supposed to be gullible, believing everything it sees or hears. But given that Christians are to be wise as serpents and innocent as doves, Matthew 10:16, it is doubtful Paul is telling them to be gullible. Love doesn't expect the worst in people, rather anticipates their best. When it is disappointed, its true faith rests in God and His divine justice. As David Garland summarized it, love never loses faith. Love trusts God, always. It's interesting to note that faith and hope join with love as the abiding triad in verse 13. So now faith, hope, and love abide, these three. The greatest of these is love.

0: while the
1: I'm Barry Gilrath, and this is Fabric of Family.
2: When we came on a Sunday, part of the Bible was back
3: part of what another part of my ministry.
4: Hallelujah, and the glory revive us again.
1: I'm Barry Gilrath, minister of the Stutz Road Church of Christ in Florence, Alabama, and this is Fabric of Family, a program designed to address family needs and to do it from a biblical perspective. You know, from the dawning of creation, the Prince of Darkness has put his wretched hand to destroy the good works of God. He has sought in every generation to bring about chaos, confusion, and condemnation upon the most prized creation of God's handiwork, mankind. The ancient accounting of his wicked work is revealed from cover to cover in the pages of Holy Writ. Though the devil cares not how he brings about the misery and damnation upon the souls of men, he has often shown great partiality towards the demise of the divine institution of the home. Such relentless attacks have brought about crises in every generation, and modern man is certainly not any more immune from hell's fury in the 21st century. Satan's carnage is accomplished in a broad-based campaign that often seeks to

0: Our program, we're going to talk with two gentlemen who have been with us in times past, and Aaron Gallagher is here with us. He is here to my immediate left. Aaron is someone who has been with us before, and he works with Gospel Broadcasting Network, and we're thankful to have him back with us today. He's married, and he's an excellent guest. And sitting beside Aaron is another one of our excellent guests who's been with us before, Jameson Stewart. Jameson, it's good to see you back with us. Jameson is the preacher for the Smithville Church of Christ in Smithville, Mississippi. He's married, and he has two boys. Thank you both for being with us. We're talking about, in our program today, about the disintegration of the home. You know, some subjects we can talk about, and there are subjects we can be happy about and can be very positive about. But, you know, the home, as we look at the horizon, we see many homes in disarray, many homes coming apart at the seams. And there has to be a reason for that, or reasons that these homes are experiencing such devastation. As I was thinking about this program today and doing some preparation, I thought, you know, one area it would be good to talk about that is a contributing factor to the disintegration of homes in our country today would have to fall under the category of roles. Roles. Now, there may be the assumption of some that what we're going to talk about is the role of the man in the home, the role of the woman in the home, and certainly we'll touch on that as well. But I want us also to look at some other areas. We're going to talk about role removal, role reversal, and role redefinition. I think these three areas are areas that we could all benefit from by considering, you know, what God has to say regarding these matters. If we think about roles in general terms, let's think about an organization. Let's think about a business. Maybe we could think about a baseball team or a football team or a band, whatever you want to use as the illustration. How important are roles within an organization?
1: Well, the roles in an organization, they're essential. You have to know who is filling what role. That way you know, okay, this is this individual's responsibilities, or this is my own responsibilities. This is who I answer to. This is perhaps, in some cases, maybe who answers to me. If we don't know, just thinking about a business, if we don't know anybody's role, then we don't know, okay, what are our responsibilities? We don't know then who do we answer to, or do we answer to anybody? Roles are essential that we know who is doing what.
2: You look at like a very efficient organization like any of the military branches.
0: Yeah.
2: You know, they have a direct line of this person answers to this person, and you don't go outside of that or there's consequences. And because of that, you have people that won't subordinate orders, and you really, without a hierarchy and a role that you follow, it can really lead a lot of chaos and confusion, and those goals that you're trying to meet will never get accomplished.
0: And if you use the sports analogy, you could think about maybe a little league team. And you've got someone who's, say, baseball. You're going to have someone who's going to be playing first base, second base, shortstop, third base, pitcher, catcher. You've got three outfielders. These are different roles. You know, if the coach were to just say, okay, boys and girls, go take the field, and they weren't assigned any roles, I wonder what it would look like. Well, you know, maybe look at a T-ball team. You might get some idea what it would look like. You know, when we're that age, playing T-ball, that can be quite comical. But as these children grow, they learn more about these different roles. And they learn, hey, if I'm the first baseman, I'm not supposed to be sitting out in the outfield, you know, hunting four-leaf clovers with Tommy. I'm supposed to, you know, I'm supposed to be in my assigned position. We couldn't be successful as a sports team if there were not roles that were clearly defined, roles that we could follow. Now, here's the jump to our program topic today. What about the family?
1: When we think about the roles in the family, you have the parents, you have the children, and if the parents are not fulfilling their role, then that's going to make it challenging for the parents It's going to make it challenging for the children if the children are not

0: fulfilling their role, or if they're rebelling against their authority, their parents. If the roles are not clearly defined, if the responsibilities are not there, then the home is just chaos, and nothing productive can come of that.
1: Yeah, I think about, you know, Ephesians 5:22, wives, submit to your own husbands as to the Lord. For the husband is head of the wife, as also Christ is the head of the church, and he is savior of the body. I think sometimes as guys, or I've heard men before, they say, you know, the wife's got to submit to me, but then maybe that man's not submitting to Christ. And so, you know, we've got to remember the second part of that verse too, but if a man is loving his wife the way Christ loved the church, he's not going to be domineering. He's not going to be someone who's mean and bossing. He's going to be one that basically puts her needs first and shows that agape love. And the household really functions pretty well whenever we follow those instructions.
2: Oh, absolutely. So the family is certainly an area in which there are different roles, husband, wife. You have parents, children, as was mentioned, grandparents, grandchildren. I mean, there are many different roles within the family unit. Why do you think that when we talk about roles in the family, sometimes it's perceived as a negative subject? But yet if we're talking about roles at work or roles on the ball team or something along that line, we don't really see it as negative. We see it as important and useful. But why is it when we talk about the role of the man or the role of the woman or the role of the child, why is it that so many people perceive that as negative and caustic and something they don't even want to talk about?
0: It's personal. Okay. Now, you know, it's that business we work for. Well, that's, you know, I just work there. That's not, you know, that's not their business. They just work there. But, you know, we start talking about family roles. Well, now, you know, that's my family. Now you're stepping on my turf, so to speak. And something we see going through the scriptures is, and we see it even today, is a lot of people, they don't like the Bible pointing out that there's something wrong in their life. People don't want to hear that. And that's part of it, though, is we have to realize that, you know what, sometimes maybe just thinking about this topic, the roles in our own household, maybe there's some changes that need to take place. And that's something that we have to do, but I think that's why is it's personal to all of us.
1: I think sometimes, too, when we talk about different roles, some people, we have a hard time maybe distinguishing that doesn't mean a difference in value or worth. Yeah. You know, when you look at a passage like Galatians 3, 26-28, you're sons of God by faith, as many of you have been baptized into Christ. Verse 28, neither Jew nor Greek, male or female. That's talking about with regards to your salvation, right? Mm-hmm. But sometimes when we think about roles, people think, oh, well, this means that because the woman is limited, 1 Timothy 2 and 3, and maybe the worship, she can't take a leadership role, that means she's has no authority in life.
2: I think that her value's less.
1: That's right. I got pulled over once for, I think I had like a blinker out, and it was a female state trooper. Mm-hmm. And now, there was no me saying, oh, she has no authority in that situation. I listened to, yes, ma'am, everything she said. Yeah. But so sometimes a difference in a role doesn't mean a difference in value or worth, you know. Yeah.
2: Well, how are these roles that we've been talking about, how are they being removed from the home today?
0: Well, there's a lot of things, I guess, that are going into maybe roles being removed. Is the job market is changing somewhat. Maybe, you know, 7,500 years ago, maybe the mother didn't work outside of the home as much. Today they do. And, you know, as long as they're fulfilling their role as a mother, as a wife, that's fine. Those things are changing. People are working from home more now. So there, maybe the father is going to be home a lot more than fathers of years gone by used to be. So the roles are being removed, and sadly, as far as the ideas of the way that our world views different people and women and tries to protect rights of homosexuals, they're trying to change the roles within the family. So our world is attacking it. Some of it's just the way the economy is changing.
1: Yeah, I think, you know, as Christians, like you alluded to, sometimes we are influenced by the world, but maybe we shouldn't be. You know, 1 John talks about not loving the world, the things in the world.
0: Yeah.
1: But sometimes we're in that world trying to reach the lost, and we get so swept up by it that, you know, we develop friendships, which nothing wrong with that, but we see the way they're living their life, and we think, man, that's kind of nice. And if we're not careful and we don't let Scripture be the authority, we get drug off into, you know, the roles as the world would establish it and not as, you know, God's Word is established for the family.
2: Well, this is probably a good time to take a break, and we're going to watch a short segment with Steve Hunter. He's going to be talking about raising a godly child. So we'll watch this together, and then we'll come back and we'll finish up things regarding our subject matter.
3: Nearly 17 years ago, when my wife and I had our firstborn, one of the things we realized is that we as Christians had not been living the way that God would have wanted us to. So what we decided is, above everything else, we wanted that sweet, precious little girl to know Jesus, to be a Christian, and to have the hope of heaven one day. And so what that meant for us is that if we wanted it for her, we had to want it for us as well. So my wife and I began working on our own Christianity. We went public before the church in repentance, asking for the prayers of our brothers and sisters, which they were eager to give. And we received the forgiveness of God. And then, for the last 17 years, we've endeavored to raise our daughter, who's now 17, to the best of our ability to know the Lord and to love her. At the age of 9, after much discussion, prayer, and study, she made the decision to become a Christian. I was pleased to immerse her with Christ in the waters of baptism. And now, as she enters her senior year in high school, she's facing life choices, what to do with her life and where to go. She has decided to join the National Guard in our state of Kentucky, a decision we're very pleased with. She has also decided to pursue a degree in journalism, another decision we're very pleased with. But one thing we've always told her, we don't care what she does, how much she makes, or how little she makes, as long as what she does with her life is pleasing first to God and that she's happy doing it. We believe that in each of these endeavors, she has chosen rightly. And one of the things I'm pleased to say is she still consults mom and dad for advice. And it's because we've not been on top of her left and right. We've not tried to helicopter parent her whole life. But we've given her the freedom to make decisions on her own. And one of the things we believe has been key to her becoming a wonderful Christian young woman is that from the time she was an infant, even to date, we have not ceased praying for her. We prayed for her to grow and to know the Lord. We've prayed for ourselves to be good parents. We've prayed for her even to choose a life as an adult that would glorify God and that she would be happy doing. And even to this day, we pray for her that one day when she meets a man that she may want to marry, that he too will be a God-fearing man and that they will have a God-fearing home. The power of prayer cannot be underestimated. And we thank God that we have 17 years of hindsight to look back over and to see just how powerful it has worked. So pray for your families and see what the Lord will do.
2: Back with Aaron and Jameson. We're talking about roles in the home and how this is so important in the nuclear family. What are some examples, gentlemen, of role changing that is occurring in the home, role reversals that are taking place in some homes? Because we mentioned that role reversal was one of the areas that we needed to consider. So what are we talking about when we say role reversal?
0: My wife is a teacher, and something that she sees all the time now is these children, maybe they have a mother who cares for them, and that's it. Maybe the father's not in the picture, or maybe neither parent cares about them, so the one who takes care of them is grandma or grandpa. So in that case, the mother's role is now she's having to be so much more. The grandparents are having to be so much more, and because
2: the roles are shifting,
0: the roles
2: a little
0: are
2: bit.
0: Shifting. And
2: some of that can be, you know, it's not really anyone's fault. It's just the way things are in that situation. But then there are situations where you have role reversals that these things really shouldn't be taking place. Let me give you an example of this. Say you have children who are ruling the roost.
0: Yeah.
2: You know, and we've all kind of laughed when we heard the cliche, it's not he or she that wears the pants in the family, it's he or she that wears the diaper. But, you know, in some situations, some families, really, that child, you know, pitches a big enough fit, mama and daddy's going to let them have anything they want.
0: That's the idea that, you know, and we want to be a friend to our children, but at the end of the day, you know, we are the parent to that mm-hmm. child. We're not their best buddy at the end of the day. We're their parent. We have to, at sometimes, make difficult decisions for them.
2: Yeah.
0: And some parents don't want to do that.
2: And you could have a scenario, too, can you not, where maybe you have a wife who is very dominant in the relationship, and so she seeks to exert herself in the home as being the one who is the leader in the home, as opposed to the husband who is supposed to fulfill that role according to the scriptures. Is that correct?
1: That's correct. And you know, there's so many variations
2: yes.
1: in the scenarios,
2: yes.
1: and you know, you might have one where the husband wants to be the spiritual leader, and the wife won't let him. Now that would be mm-hmm. sinful. Now you may also have a situation where the woman is forced into this because the man won't take responsibility.
2: Mm-hmm.
1: I mean, that, you know, Ephesians chapter 6 and verse 4, and you fathers, do not provoke your children to wrath, but bring them up in the training and admonition. So that's a father's job.
2: Mm-hmm.
1: And so if the woman is having to try to do that because the husband's not doing his job, then he needs to get back on the right track and fulfill his duty as a Christian father.
2: You know, there's a term that sometimes we hear about and read about, this term, if you do any reading in counseling or psychology, but it's the term enmeshment. What is enmeshment?
1: I want this. Okay. It's really when you have a relationship between two or more people in which the personal boundaries become kind of unclear, and one's emotions really influence the other one. I think sometimes if you have maybe a teen that gets really anxious about something, and in turn the mother or the father can't keep their emotions calm in order to deal with it. And it's really, it becomes hard to have a balanced emotional state in the home when you have a situation like that.
0: Another example in studying up on that, something that I read about was, another example is, say there's a family reunion and maybe a family member's not able to be there. They said, you know, in a healthy family relationship, maybe people will kind of kid them, tease them a little bit, but you know, they understand. They said in this situation, it's that individual is looked upon, they are made to feel guilty. They're almost made an outcast for not being there, even though perhaps something legitimate came up and they couldn't be there. Is it's this, like you said, the lines get blurred a little bit.
2: Yeah, and two, just to add to that a bit, enmeshment can occur when you have a parent who perhaps doesn't have a good marriage, and because of that, they become enmeshed with their child, and they look to their child to give them the affirmation and support that they ought to be getting from the parent. But because they're enmeshed, they don't approach the child with the proper role. And it's almost as though the child is what am I trying to say?
1: Best friend.
2: The best friend mm-hmm. of her, as opposed to the spouse. So this can have an impact upon families if we don't have clearly defined roles in the home. And so we see that. Go ahead, Aaron.
1: There's a quote that I wrote. It's from a guy back in the 1800s, W.F. Addeny. And he said, "We idolize comfort, and we are in danger of thinking pain to be worse than sin. We must consider the disadvantages of neglecting the old-fashioned, and I would add biblical, methods of discipline." You read through Proverbs, and there's three different Hebrew words for a rod. You know, you beat your child with a rod, he won't die. It's not talking about inflicting physical punishment to actually do damage. It's talking about discipline. And so I think sometimes the 50s and 60s, the psychology said you cannot discipline your children that way. It'll cause them emotional damage. Whereas the scriptures says, look, like, that's how you drive foolishness out of a child. It's a biblical principle. And so sometimes we're more concerned with being the child's best friend, as opposed to teaching your kid, hey, look, sin is a big deal and it needs to be taught against.
0: That's right.
2: Well, what are some ways that sometimes modern man will try and redefine the roles that have been established by God in the home?
0: Well, there's a big push in our culture now. It's not a new problem.
2: Yeah.
0: It's been around for a long time, but a big push in society now is to, you know, even putting out television shows, movies, books even geared towards children, where, you know, this little boy or little girl has, you know, two mommies or two daddies, and, you know, that's should be, and what they're trying to push, they're saying this should be totally okay, totally acceptable, and no one should say anything about that. They're trying to redefine these family roles, where God has clearly, going back to the beginning, Genesis chapter 2, one man,
2: right,
0: one woman. God has defined that very clearly.
2: And there's some who are clearly pushing for a gender-free society. And we've seen some examples of that in the news, where various corporations have instituted various rules that their employees were to follow, that were designed to make gender neutral. But listen, there's value in gender. There are things that a female brings to a relationship that a man cannot bring. There are things that a man brings into that home and that relationship that maybe a female cannot bring. And so this push for gender neutrality is destructive. And we see it in the world, but we also see it in the home sometimes, as you pointed out, where it doesn't matter if you know, if there's not a mother or a father, you can have two mamas, you can have two daddies. You know, man puts himself in the position of deciding what's best, as opposed to leaving that in the hands of the God who created us.
1: I think you're right, too. You think about, like, there's some people that get put into a single-parent situation because they're godly. Maybe they have to divorce because they're in an unscriptural marriage and they become a single parent. That's where the church is so beneficial, because you have all those people in the church. It's a single mother. Well, now she has all these spiritual mentors that can teach the things. I think about, when I think about somebody who had a father, but he was not involved, I think about Timothy. Where you read about Timothy's father was a Greek in Acts 16,
2: yeah,
1: but then when it describes, it doesn't talk about his father's faith. It talks
2: right
1: about his mother and grandmother. So even if you have a parent absent emotionally or spiritually or actually physically, the church can step in and still help somebody be a productive trainer of the individual.
2: And that's so important. You know, we don't want to give the impression that we're saying that if you're a single mom or a single father that it's impossible for you to raise a healthy child. No,
1: yeah,
2: we're not
1: right
2: saying that in any way. You can do that.
1: Mm-hmm.
2: But God always has an ideal. And God's ideal is that you have one man, one woman, and that you have children in the home. And mm-hmm. each of those individuals offer value and have a very distinct role that they're to fulfill in the home. And sometimes we can't help it, maybe because of situations, but then there are other times when maybe we do that by choice. And that's not right, and that's not good. I want to thank you for being with us today. Our time is up.
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1: What a fellowship, what a...
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0: again, the counterpoint. I'm Mike Hixon, and as you well know, B.J. Clark is with me today. And B.J., it's always great to be with you and talk about the Bible.
1: I always enjoy it. Yes, sir.
0: B.J., today we want to talk about living confidently in the Lord. And I know that God wants us to feel confident and secure in our relationship with Him. And yet there are a lot of folks in the world today that struggle with their confidence. I mean, they just lack that confident, assured feeling in Christ. And so how do you counter those who really waver in their faith, so to speak?
1: And one of the first passages that comes to mind is 1 John 5 and verse number 13, wherein John wrote, "These things have I written unto you that believe on the name of the Son of God, that ye may know that you have eternal life, and that you may believe on the name of the Son of God." And this is the confidence that we have in Him. And a couple of chapters earlier, in fact, in chapter 2 and verse 28, he says, "Now, little children, here's the way to do it. Abide in Him, that when He shall appear, we may have confidence and not be ashamed before Him at His coming." If the trump sounds right now and the Lord comes back, I don't have to be ashamed if I'm in Christ. That's where my confidence comes from.
0: And B.J., what about keying in on that word abide? I know Jesus talked about abiding in His Word, for example, in John 8. 31 and 32, abiding in the vine, etc.
1: Right. In fact, and then in John chapter 10, Jesus Christ added to that concept you just mentioned in John 8 about continuation by saying, "My sheep hear My voice, and I know them, and they follow Me. And I give unto them eternal life, and they shall never perish." Now, some of our religious friends have gone to one extreme, and we need to avoid going to the other. One extreme is to say that once you're saved, you can never be lost thereafter. The other extreme is to say, once you're saved, you can never be sure thereafter.
0: That's right.
1: Well, in John 10, Jesus shows us the way to be sure. Keep hearing the voice of Christ in the sense of following His Word, and knowing what He says and following Him. That's the sheep that Jesus promises to give eternal life. The ones who will never perish are the ones who keep hearing His voice and following Him. What if I quit hearing His voice and quit following His teachings? I'm not promised eternal life in that condition.
0: That's right.
1: But I am promised that if I'll continue to walk in the light as He is in the light, I'll continue to have fellowship with Him, and the blood of Jesus Christ will keep on cleansing me from all sin, according to 1 John 1, verses 8 through 10.
0: Great points. B.J., you talk about the security that we have in Christ on the one hand, and the fact in John chapter 10 that Jesus plainly points out that if we follow Him, hear His voice, if we remain compliant to His will, then we're in good standing. There are a lot of people in the religious world that have this idea that once saved, always saved. And that is an extreme. And yet, that has never been the case. Going all the way back to the history of Israel, the Israelite nation, in Numbers chapter 14, the children of Israel were murmuring, complaining, they were disobedient to God. Didn't God say in that context, "I will disinherit you"?
1: Absolutely. You can be one of God's people and be disinherited and receive the consequences thereof. One of the quibbles we sometimes hear is, well, if someone goes astray, well, that just proves they were never really saved to begin with. Wait a minute. In this passage in John 10, Jesus says, "My sheep." He doesn't say those who pretend to be My sheep. No, My sheep are actually the ones who hear My voice. I know them and they follow Me. I give unto them eternal life. They shall. You know how many times I've heard on the radio someone start with verse 28 and act like that's what Jesus said in the totality of what He said? "I give unto them eternal life. They shall never perish, neither shall any man pluck them out of My hand. My Father is greater than all. No man's able to pluck them out of My Father's hand." No, no one can take me away from the security that I have in Christ except for myself.
0: That's right.
1: I can choose to walk away from what I've been doing, like Demas did in 2 Timothy chapter 4. Paul said of him, "Demas hath forsaken me, having loved this present world."
0: That's right. And he's identified by Paul as a fellow laborer. And so the idea that someone was never really a Christian to begin with is absurd. As a matter of fact, in John 15, I mentioned John 15 a minute ago, Jesus said, I'm the true vine. My Father's the vine dresser. He said, note if you would in verse 4, he said, abide in me and I in you, as the branch cannot bear fruit of itself unless it abides in the vine, neither can you unless you abide where? In me. Look at verse 5. I'm the vine, you're the branches. He who abides in me and I in him bears much fruit, for without me you can do nothing. Now look at verse 6. If anyone does not abide in me, what happens?
1: He's cast forth as a branch.
0: And is withered, and they gather them and throw them into the fire, and they are burned.
1: Does that sound like salvation?
0: No.
1: Burned?
0: Yeah, in verse 7. If you abide in me, my words abide in you. You'll ask what you desire, it shall be done for you. Verse 9, as the Father loved me, I also have loved you. Abide in my love. Do you think Jesus is trying to make a point here?
1: Yes, and doesn't it match up perfectly with 1 John 2:28?
0: Yes.
1: And now, little children, abide in him, that when he shall appear, we may have confidence and not be ashamed before him at his coming. But it's possible for a branch that's been connected to the vine to be severed from the vine and then burned. That's not salvation, friends.
0: That's right.
1: That is being lost. And so Jesus does not tell the apostles, once you're in me, that's the way it's always going to be. He says, you've got to keep on remaining in me.
0: That's right. That's right. Didn't Peter say in 2 Peter chapter 2, in 1 Peter chapter 1, Peter talked about how we as God's people, based on the resurrection of Christ, we have an inheritance.
1: Yes.
0: He said it's incorruptible, it's undefiled, it fades not away, it's reserved in heaven for you. And do you think Peter knew something about the children of Israel when they had been disinherited by God in Numbers chapter 14? And so in 2 Peter chapter 2, he talks about those who have forsaken the right way.
1: Yes. And, you know, this quibble that, well, that just proves they were never really saved to begin with. Peter talks in that same chapter you just mentioned, 2 Peter 2, about some who were, quote, denying the Lord that bought them. Wait a minute. These are folks that had actually been purchased by the blood of Christ, and yet they went astray thereafter, forsook the right way. He doesn't say, well, this just proves they were never really on the right way. No, they were on the right way. They just forsook it. Someone can be going down the right road, the narrow way that leads to life, and then get off at the next exit ramp and get back on the broad way that leads to destruction.
0: Sure.
1: Because God's not holding us hostage on the narrow way, saying, once you're on my way, I won't let you leave it. Adam and Eve were in God's grace and in his favor. God didn't say, I'm going to make it so you cannot possibly apostatize. He gave them a choice, and when they decided to ignore his teaching, he allowed them to lose the fellowship. Does this prove they never really had fellowship with God? No, they had it, but they lost it by virtue of their choice to listen to someone other than God,
0: that's
1: to not
0: right.
1: hear the voice of God and keep following him.
0: Well said. BJ, what about in 2 Peter chapter 2, in verses 20 through 22, Peter plainly talks about those who have escaped the pollutions, the corruptions of the world through the knowledge of the Lord and Savior Jesus Christ. And teaching is imperative in the Christian religion. Jesus said they shall all be taught by God. And so he said, they are again entangled in them and overcome. The latter end is worse for them than the beginning. Okay, who's he talking about here? He's talking about a Christian, isn't he?
1: And what was their status at the beginning? They were lost.
0: That's right.
1: Now they're worse than lost and yet still saved? Wait a minute, that is preposterous. And you know, those who say, well, that just proves they were never really saved. You noted and even emphasized with your verbal punch there, escaped. They had actually escaped. They didn't just pretend to.
0: That's right.
1: They'd escaped the pollutions of the world, and entangled again therein means they were once unentangled, but now they're re-entangled. He doesn't say they were just pretending. And then he says in verse 21, it had been better for them not to have known. He doesn't say they never knew. They actually did know the way of righteousness.
0: And
1: but then,
0: in verse 15, didn't he say they had forsaken the right way?
1: Right.
0: What? The way of righteousness.
1: And what have they done in verse 21? Turn from the holy commandment delivered. They turned away from it. They were in it, but they turned away from it. People tell us, well, you can't do that. Paul told.
0: Isn't that what John said in John 10? Yeah. Isn't that what Jesus said?
1: Absolutely. And Paul told the whole church of Galatia, the churches of Galatia, if you try to be justified by the law of Moses, you are fallen from grace. Something we're told can never happen, Paul said had happened. And Peter, to finish the thought in 2 Peter 2, shows that you can lose what you once held. It's not a pleasant word. But he said, these folks that turn from the holy commandment, you know what they're like? They're like a dog turned to his own vomit again. Where was that vomit in the first place? It once resided inside the dog in another form, but then it's spewed out. And that is proof. And then he says, the sow that was washed, not just pretended to be washed, this sow was actually washed.
0: That's right.
1: But it's gone back to wallowing in the mire. Christians can actually be washed by the blood of Christ and go back to wallowing in the muck and mire of sin.
0: What about in Revelation 3 when the Lord Jesus looks into the church at Sardis? Doesn't he make that same point about those who walk with him in white, their worthiness, they haven't defiled their garments? And he talks about those who overcome, they shall be clothed in white garments.
1: Right. You know,
0: because I think this is a great text.
1: It is. This is one of my very favorite ones to use in discussion with folks about the subject, because it absolutely takes away the possibility that one could only pretend to be saved. And because in verse 5 of Revelation 3, he says, the one who overcomes, the same will be clothed in white raiment. I will not blot out his name out of the book of life. Whoa, whoa, whoa. In order for a name to be blotted out of the book of life, it would what?
0: Have to be in it.
1: Who put it there? Who puts names in the book of life and takes names out? Is that your domain or mine? Do we have any jurisdiction over whether a name goes in or is taken out? God's in the business of doing that. And when God says, I will not blot out his name if he overcomes, what does that imply? If he doesn't overcome, God could blot. Now, if the name in the book of life equals salvation, what did blotting it out mean? Loss of salvation.
0: That's exactly right. And you know what, BJ? When does that occur? When we become Christian, when we become a child of God. Because in Hebrews chapter 12, the writer is addressing, he talks about the church and the general assembly. Well, he talks about the church of the firstborn, right, that is those who belong to God. And then he goes on to say, who are registered in heaven.
1: Yes.
0: Who does the registering, as you said? Well, God does.
1: And Paul said, rejoice in the Lord always.
0: That's right.
1: And then he mentions in the verse right before that, whose names are in the book of life. So God put their names in the book of life. But according to Revelation 20, whosoever's name is not found written in the book of life will be cast into the lake of fire. But Revelation 3 shows us the possibility, not the probability.
0: But the possibility.
1: But the possibility that someone's name could be in that book of life and then be blotted out. And therefore they could experience all
0: Loss.
1: The things God doesn't want them to experience.
0: So BJ, in light of what the Bible's, how in the world can people conclude, once saved, always saved, and there are some that have gone to such incredible extremes, like it wouldn't matter what you did. You know, to think that somebody could blaspheme, that they could ridicule and mock, that they could claim that that God doesn't exist, but they're still saved.
1: I know. And we've often talked about the Garden of Eden and Satan's tactics there. But if you want to trace back to the first time basically someone taught you can't lose your good standing with God, Satan told Adam and Eve. Eve in particular is the one that was succumbing to this temptation, but Adam was with her, according to the text. And what did God tell them? In the day you eat of this tree that I've told you not to eat of, thou shalt surely die. No, there's no question, maybe or might be about it. You'll surely die. Satan asked, hath God said, what did God say anyway? And then when she tells him what God said, he just comes right out, you shall not surely die. You won't surely die. In other words, you will not lose your good standing with God. You'll actually be as knowledgeable as he is. You'll be on a level with God. So Satan was telling a lie that they would not die. In fact, they would die, and they did die that day.
0: You know, isn't it interesting that Jesus identified him as the father of all lies?
1: That's right.
0: And there are a lot of folks that have been deceived. BJ, I know that the flip side of this, that there are people who are in Christ who are very conscientious.
1: Yes.
0: And they want to live their best, they want to do their best. And sometimes they become very discouraged, and discouragement can lead to despair to depression, and sometimes people abandon, you know, sometimes people just say, you know what, I can't do it, and they give up. John is writing to encourage Christians to hold on. I understand that we're not sinlessly perfect, but John is talking about that. But there is a remedy when we do fall short, isn't there?
1: There is. You remember Simon the sorcerer was one who believed and was baptized, according to Acts 8:13. And by the way, if he'd only been pretending, the Holy Spirit would not have led Luke to write that Simon believed and was baptized, in the sense that, without some explanation, that it was all a sham.
0: Yeah.
1: Now, it was genuine. Now, what did Jesus say happens to someone who truly believes and is baptized? He that believeth and is baptized shall be saved. Mark 16:16. Okay, so Simon believes and is baptized, thus he is what? He's saved.
0: That's
1: right. After that, he tries to buy the gift of God with money, and in Acts chapter 8, Peter tells him, "Repent therefore of this thy wickedness, and pray that the thought of thine heart might be forgiven thee." Now, wait a minute, Peter, didn't you tell him to pray? Yes, he didn't tell him, hey, this proves, Simon, that you were just faking it when you were baptized and it was all a sham. So you need to be baptized for the first time and for real this time. He doesn't tell him that. He says, there was nothing wrong with your baptism, but now that you've sinned after baptism, you repent and pray that the thought of thine heart might be forgiven thee. So the good news is, if I stumble after I've become a Christian, I can repent, I can pray, and God will forgive me.
0: That's a wonderful
1: thought.
0: BJ, you know, when we talk about our confidence, our assurance in Christ, I know that there are people who are in Christ, some of whom have left the Lord.
1: Yeah.
0: And some because of maybe the nature of what they've done or where they've been. They feel as if, number one, God wouldn't want them back.
1: Right.
0: And number two, maybe they think, you know what? What I've done is so shameful. The church wouldn't want me back. So how do you counter that thinking?
1: I would lovingly ask them this. Did the father want the prodigal son back? Because he engaged in riotous living, according to Luke 15. If you look at the text there, the Bible just comes right out and says that in verse 13, he went to a far country. He wanted to get as far away from his father as he could. He totally apostatized from the good relationship he'd once had with his father, wasted his substance with riotous living. So whatever people watching this program may or may not have done, it certainly would not be worse than, or it certainly could not be much different than, the riotous living of this man who just basically let it all go and did whatever he wanted. Mm-hmm. So does the Bible teach that a man who does that has just lost his shot? He realizes that he sinned, and in verse 18, I will arise and go to my father and will say unto him, Father, I've sinned against heaven before thee. I'm no more worthy to be called thy son. Just make me a hired servant. So he arose and came to his father. What was his father's reaction? Did he run out to him and slap him upside the face and say, how dare you reproach the family name like this and then show up in this tattered condition and bring reproach upon us? I don't ever want to see you again after what you've done to our name. No, he had compassion. He ran to meet him, not to condemn him, to embrace him. is what he wanted. He fell on his neck. He kissed him. The son said, Father, I've sinned against heaven in thy sight. I'm no more worthy to be called thy son. Does his father say, this just proves you were never really a son to begin with? No, he was actually a son. But the father admits, verse 24, my son was dead, but he's alive again. Watch, he was lost. But now what?
0: He's found.
1: He's found. And so this is a marvelous moment. The fatted calf is killed. There's rejoicing. And he says, your brother was dead, but he's alive again. He was lost. He's found. And unfortunately, as that chapter ends, the older brother's the one that's depicted in a lost condition.
0: That's true.
1: And so those who've sinned against God grievously in some sort of way that they think is unforgivable need to be reminded of the prodigal. And what about Paul, Mike? Didn't he do some things that that would have been hard to forget that he'd done?
0: You know, Paul identified himself as a blasphemer, a persecutor, an insolent man. He said, I did it ignorantly in unbelief. But then he said, the grace of our Lord was exceedingly abundant in faith and love, which are in Christ Jesus. And then I think one of the pinnacle statements in the life of Paul in 1 Timothy 1, verse 15, when he said, this is a faithful saying and worthy of all acceptance. Christ Jesus came into the world to save sinners, of whom I'm chief. And I think Paul's saying, look, if you want to see a poster child for sin, I'm the guy. And you know, BJ, I think that the devil has perpetrated this lie that, you know what, God doesn't want you back. He's not interested in you.
1: Right.
0: You know, you're done. And that is a lie. You know, he lied to Adam and Eve in the Garden of Eden. And I understand the blame game that was played in the Garden of Eden with Adam. And what I like, you know, when you were reading Luke 15, I couldn't help but think about this prodigal son. Okay, he's messed up. And you know what stands out to me is he took ownership of what he had done.
1: Right.
0: Yeah, he owned up to it. You know, we live in a day and time when I think, you know, if we will just admit, be man or woman enough to just say, you know, look, I messed up.
1: So if God could forgive the chief of sinners and if the people on Pentecost, who with wicked and lawless hands had slain and crucified the very Son of God, could be 17 verses after they were called that, told, repent and be baptized for the remission of sins. If they could be saved having done what they did, I know that I can be saved. And you look back in the Old Testament, Ezekiel 18, if a righteous man turns from his righteousness, then his righteousness is not going to be remembered. But there's a flip side to that too. Mm-hmm. If a wicked man leaves his wickedness and starts doing what's right, God won't remember the wickedness anymore. He'll blot it out, remember it no more, Hebrews 10.
0: You know, in Psalm 103, some have called Psalm 103 God's divine benefits package, and I think that's a good way to catalog it.
1: Yes.
0: But he talks about as far as the east is from the west, so far has he removed our transgressions from us. And you think about, you know, to just step back and there's a God in heaven who's willing to no longer hold our sins against us. That's a beautiful thought. Now, that ought to give us confidence.
1: Absolutely. Why will you die, O Israel? I don't want you to die. God's not dangling us over the fires of hell, as I heard Brother James Watkins say one time in a sermon, just waiting for us to mess up so that he can drop us in and be done with us and say, there, you know, that's not the God of heaven. He is long-suffering to usward, not willing that any should perish, but that all should come to repentance. He still does expect repentance like the prodigal did, but there's a willingness. We don't have to beg him to forgive us. You know, I'm reminded in 1 Kings chapter 18, these prophets of Baal and the prophets of the grove kept begging their gods to send fire. And the way they thought they had to get their gods to give them benefits, some of them were actually cutting themselves and, as it were, holding up their bleeding wrists to their gods, which weren't even really there, as if to say, if we bleed for you, will you give us what we ask? If we're bleeding for you, will you? In Christianity, the blood flows from God to man.
0: That's right.
1: The blood is flowing from his wrists. And he says, I bled for you so that you could become a part of my family. That's how much I want you to be saved. I'm not saying, how could you possibly think you could be saved after what you've done? I will forgive you of all unrighteousness. 1 John 1, even the Christian, he's faithful to forgive us and cleanse us from
0: all unrighteousness.
1: All of it. There's not any particle of it God won't forgive if I truly repent.
0: And you know, contrast the system we live under today compared to the period of the patriarchs of the Mosaic dispensation. You know, God said in Hebrews chapter 8, I will be merciful to their unrighteousness. And then he went on to say, their sins and their iniquities will I remember no more.
1: Right.
0: Never again held against us. BJ, I know that we got less than 3 minutes left in our program today. And it may be this. There are people who are watching, they're not Christians, maybe some who are in Christ, and maybe they've wavered in their faith. So in order to have a confident, in order to be confident in their relationship to the Lord, what would they need to do so that they can go to bed tonight and they are in good standing with the Lord?
1: You know, let's use Saul of Tarsus as a template for this. He's a very sincere religious man, and yet he's religiously wrong. He doesn't know it yet, but he sees the Lord on the road to Damascus, fully intending to go to Damascus to persecute more Christians, those who will be called Christians. And then he sees the Lord on the road to Damascus, and he trembles, and he says, Lord, what will you have me to do? And the Lord tells him, arise and go into the city, and there it shall be told thee what thou must do. Essential. What's the only thing he's told to do? He's already penitent because he's so anguished, he won't eat, he won't drink. He already believes Jesus Christ is the Son of God, and he's even praying regularly for 3 days. But what does this man need to do? He's told to arise and be baptized, to wash away his sins, calling on the name of the Lord. Acts 22:16. He does that. And he says, therefore, being justified by faith, we have peace with God through our Lord Jesus Christ. Paul, you know what you did in the past. Do you live every night thinking over all the terrible things you did and thinking about the guilt? No. He said, I have peace in Christ. And then as someone who had peace in Christ, Paul, are you confident as you face death? Are you confident that as you face death that everything's going to be all right? I think a great fitting way to end our study today is 2 Timothy 4, in which Paul says, I'm now ready. I'm ready to be offered. The time of my departure is at hand. I have fought a good fight. I've finished my course, and I've kept the faith. And henceforth, maybe there is no... There is laid up for me a crown of righteousness, which the Lord, the righteous judge, shall give me at that day. And not to me only, but to all them also that love his appearing. Paul, are you sure of your salvation? I know a crown awaits me.
0: And didn't Paul say, I know whom I believed, and am persuaded he's able to keep that which I've committed unto him against that day.
1: Amen.
0: Confidence. BJ, as always, so good to be with you, and I appreciate those words of wisdom today, and we're very grateful for the opportunity that we have to study with others. We hope and pray that what's been said today has resonated, and ultimately it will bless you. Thank you for being with us. Hope to see you next week. God bless. Amen.

Hello, my name is Cameron Freeman, and we are so glad that you're watching the Gospel Broadcasting Network. Here at GBN, the greatest compliment that we can ever receive is for someone to say, you know, Cameron, your program made me open up my Bible and see what it says. When you think about that, if we have come into your home via television or the internet, and we've caused you to open your Bible, that is a wonderful thing. And we are glad that you're reading along and studying the Bible with us. We seek to glorify God, not ourselves. We know that we are all unworthy and unprofitable servants, doing what we ought to, as Luke 17, 8 through 10 says. We are here to serve you and simply to try to help you learn more about the Bible. Thanks again for watching the Gospel Broadcasting Network.

Well, greetings, everyone. Great to have you with us today. Thank you and welcome to the International Gospel Hour. For the next few moments, we're going to study together and we're going to be looking at our highlight segment. We're going to search the scriptures from Galatians 4 and we'll be handling the word of truth as well. And we're looking forward to your time with us. I'm Jeff Archie. And again, thank you for being with us. And for our highlight segment, let's talk about our friends at gospelgleaner.com. It's an awesome website, and they publish the Gospel Gleaner four times a year, absolutely free. I'll tell you how you can access it in just a moment, but as we begin, let me share with you a sample of their articles you'll find within Gospel Gleaner. This is just a front page of the spring of 2024, but again, it comes out four times a year. Let's think about the article, Chance or Hope of Eternal Life, written by Raymond Elliott. As we grow older, we should always be learning, especially in regard to our understanding of the Word of God. I have for years spoken of and written about the scheme of redemption. A friend of mine and brother in Christ who has traveled to three different continents mentioned to me that in other cultures, the word scheme carries the meaning of trying to defraud or cheat someone. So I have begun to speak or write of the eternal purpose or plan of God to redeem mankind from sin. First, I would like to emphasize the reason Jesus Christ shed his precious blood and died on the cross, as mentioned in the following scriptures. Matthew 26, verses 26 through 28, "And when he had taken a cup and given thanks, he gave it to them, saying, Drink from it, all of you, for this is my blood of the covenant, which is poured out for many for forgiveness of sins." Ephesians 1 and verse 7, "In him we have redemption through his blood, the forgiveness of our trespasses according to the riches of his grace." 1 Corinthians 15:3, "For I delivered to you first, as of first importance, when I also received, that Christ died for our sins according with the scriptures." Being a child of God and a member of the body, the church of the Lord, and living a life of faithfulness, not perfection as one might understand, we possess the promise that is found in 2 Peter 1 verse 11. "For in this way there will be richly provided for you an entrance into the eternal kingdom of our Lord and Savior, Jesus."

to convey the idea of confident expectation and anticipation. It is used in various passages in the New Testament to describe the hope that believers have in God's promises and in the future. In fact, the word hope is mentioned 50 times in the New Testament. Here are just a few passages that mention the hope we have in Jesus Christ. Romans 13:15. May the God of hope fill you with all joy and peace as you trust in Him, so that you may overflow with hope by the power of the Holy Spirit. From 1 Peter 1, verses 3 through 5, blessed be the God and Father of our Lord Jesus Christ, who according to His great mercy has caused us to be born again to a living hope through the resurrection of Jesus Christ from the dead, to obtain an inheritance which is imperishable and undefiled and will not fade away, reserved in heaven for you, who are protected by the power of God through faith for salvation, ready to be revealed in the last time. What about Titus 1, verses 1 through 3? Brother Elliot continues, Paul, a servant of God and of an apostle of Jesus Christ, for the sake of the faith of God's elect and their knowledge of the truth, which accords with godliness and hope of eternal life, which God, who never lies, promised before the ages began, and at the proper time manifested in His word through the preaching with which I have been entrusted by the command of God our Savior. And Romans 8, 24 and 25. For in hope we have been saved, but hope that is seen is not hope. For who hopes for what he already sees? But if we hope for what we do not see with perseverance, we wait eagerly for it. Romans 8, 24 and 25. And Brother Elliot concludes, there is no uncertainty in the hope that is found in the Word of God. It is not a matter of chance, but a promise from God who cannot lie, Hebrews 6:18. Many who desire to be saved eternally cannot really expect it because they have not had their sins washed away by the blood of Jesus Christ, Acts 22:16 and Ephesians 1 verse 7. Believers in Jesus Christ should obey the commands given in the Word of God in order to receive remission of sins and to have the hope of eternal life when our days end on this earth, Acts 17:30, Acts chapter 2, verses 37 through 38, verses 41 and 47. We really appreciate Brother Elliott's article. And yes, indeed, friends, as he says, we need to obey the commands of the Lord, to not only believe in Christ as Jesus commands in John 8:24. And as we note the necessity of faith in Hebrews 11 and verse 6, as well as John 3 and verse 16. But to embrace the command of repentance from our Lord Jesus Christ, Luke 13:3, the preaching of Peter on Pentecost when they asked what to do, repentance was brought forth, Acts 2:38. Confessing the faith of Jesus Christ, as the eunuch did in Acts 8 and verse 37, I believe that Jesus Christ is the Son of God, then as the eunuch did, we go down into the water to be baptized, Acts 8:38 through 40. Our sins at that point will be washed away, Acts 22:16. Our sins will be remitted, Acts 2 and verse 38. We are raised to walk in a newness of life, Romans 6:4 through 6. And if any man be in Christ, he is a new creation. Old things are passed away, behold, all things become new, 2 Corinthians 5 and verse 17. To God be the glory that we can obey the gospel and not take a chance on eternal life, but to know for certainty with the hope that is in Christ. Once again, friends, articles such as I've just shared with you, you can receive quarterly, and it's a free email subscription. 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
0: And now, friends, our Search the Scripture segment. For our newer viewers, we spend time in a study of God's Word, and I simply take a book of the Bible, a chapter, and just go verse by verse. We've been in Galatians chapter 4. We're going to continue there. And would you follow along with me, starting with Galatians 4, beginning with verse 8. But then, indeed, when you did not know God, you served those which by nature are not gods. But now, after you have known God, or rather are known by God, how is it that you turn again to the weak and beggarly elements to which you desire again to be in bondage? You observe days and months and seasons and years. I am afraid for you, lest I have labored for you in vain. Brethren, I urge you to become like me, for I became like you. You have not injured me at all. Now, friends, earlier in our study here, we noted of those that have escaped or they're no longer serving these so-called gods. As the psalmist describes them in Psalm 115, beginning with verse 4. Notice with me. Their idols are silver and gold, the work of men's hands. They have mouths, but they do not speak. Eyes they have, but they do not see. They have ears, but they do not hear. Noses they have, but they do not smell. They have hands, but they do not handle. Feet they have, but they do not walk. Nor do they mutter through their throat. Those who make them are like them. So is everyone who trusts in them. Well, friends, think with me for a moment. That means that an individual would become like an old idol god who cannot hear, smell, speak, see, etc. And we would trust in them that cannot even do for themselves because they don't even exist. Here, Paul is telling the church, the churches in Galatia, you have escaped this and now you are pursuing excellence. I mean, it's a blessing to be known of God the Father. He knows you, you know Him. Now, as they have escaped, as they are pursuing excellence, Paul is going to edify or build them up, and he makes the statement, be as I am as you are. Now, Paul is not placing himself to be their next God they follow. But Paul knew what challenges were before them, for he himself came out of the law. As he's warning them, don't go back to the law of Moses, he himself came out of the law into a new way. Paul reminds them to be a follower of him, as he told those in Corinth in 1 Corinthians 11 and verse 1, be a follower of me as I also am of Christ. If Paul ceases to follow Christ, then don't follow him any longer. Paul is pointing them to the Christ. You know, when you think about it, the Apostle Paul had the degrees, if you will, the fleshly attributes. Friends, he had a resume that would stand out. As a matter of fact, you can see the resume of Paul from Philippians 3, verses 3 through 7. He says, for we are the circumcision who worship God in the Spirit, rejoice in Christ Jesus, and have no confidence in the flesh. though I also might have confidence in the flesh. If anyone thinks he may have confidence in the flesh, I more so. Circumcised the eighth day of the stock of Israel, of the tribe of Benjamin, a Hebrew of the Hebrews, concerning the law of Pharisee, concerning zeal, persecuting the church, concerning the righteousness which is in the law, blameless. But what things were gained to me, these I have counted lost for Christ. Folks, when you look at Paul's resume of his life in the world in Judaism, he said, if you want to talk about what you have, I the more. Here's what all that I have, and yes, they were gained to me, but I've counted them lost for Christ. And in counting them lost for Christ, he has gained much more. Paul was not just bragging of what he had. He was simply saying, friends, if that would have worked for me, I would have remained there. But you do not need any more bondage of the law of Moses, no more beggarly elements. He's saying, what I had, what you had, we left for something better. I want to credit Brother Mike Willis and his work in the commentary of 1 Corinthians through Truth Publishing for the following. I love the way Mike words this. Think about what we can attain that's greater than the world, how Paul edifies them to follow him as he follows Christ, how they can grow in their excellence by escaping the old idol gods of the world. Number one, the riches in Christ are the riches of his glory. Let's parallel with that Romans 9, verse 23, Ephesians 3 and verse 16, and Philippians 4 and verse 19. How about the forgiveness of sins according to the riches of his grace, Ephesians 1, verse 7. And when we look over at Ephesians chapter 2 and verse 7, how in the ages to come he might show the exceeding riches of his grace in his kindness toward us through Jesus Christ. The riches of his glory, the riches of his grace, all for us. What about from Ephesians 1:18? The riches of the glory of his inheritance in the saints. And then in Ephesians 3 and verse 8, as well as Colossians 1:27, the preaching of the gospel was the preaching of the riches of Christ. Again, a special thanks to Brother Willis for this list and how we can see so much more is there through Christ than it was through the law of Moses. So friends, as we continue our study from Galatians 4, when one escapes from the clutches of Satan in obedience unto God, pursues a new direction which is excellent, and with such edification from one as Paul, well, friend, there is the freedom that is rich. Freedom and rich as even servants. From Romans 6, verses 16 and 17, Paul says, but God be thanked that you were the servants of sin, but you have obeyed from the heart that form of doctrine which was delivered you, and being then made free from sin, you became servants of righteousness. So friends, we're going to be a slave somehow. Do you want to be a slave to Satan? Do you want to be a slave to the Savior? I think we know our answer. What a joy for us to search the scriptures, to see from whence we can escape those old idol gods of the world, to pursue excellence, and to be edified and encouraged by the inspired writings of the Apostle Paul. To God be the glory. We'll search this scripture at another time, but for now, let's pause back to our Daniel Howell for a few words, then let's come back and let's handle the word of truth.
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0: And now, friends, our Handling the Word of Truth segment, and what we do is we try to present here more of a topical study. In 2 Timothy 2 and verse 15, we're taught to give diligence to show ourselves approved unto God, a workman that need not to be ashamed, or handling aright the word of truth, or to take God's word and handle it properly and bring application into our lives. And so what I want to do is share something very unique with you to introduce some thoughts of this segment, and then let us look further at the scriptures on how to properly handle those things. I have here in my hand a very special sermon outline book written by the late Brother Fred Dennis. It's simply titled 50 Short Sermons. Brother Dennis was a gospel preacher in Ohio and West Virginia, and was also a writer for the Gospel Advocate. This, of course, is Brother Dennis, as you see. With my work at International Gospel Hour, the number of radio broadcasts I do on a daily basis, some time back I thought it would be a good idea to reach back for some of the sermon outlines that preachers before me brought forth. Solid biblical outlines. We look at them carefully. We make certain they meet the criteria of the Word of God. And so if you tune into any of our radio/podcast, you may hear me bring forth an outline from Brother V.E. Howard, Brother Fred Dennis, Brother Leroy Brownlow, and others. You see, in church buildings, there are outline books that sit there day after day, week after week, and regretfully year after year, and never are touched. But the meat within them, based upon the scripture, it's powerful. What I want to do is begin with our Handling the Word of Truth segment, and probably for the next few broadcasts, with an outline by Brother Dennis called Six Searching Questions. And I found this rather intriguing as I looked at it. And he asked six questions for us to search about, and we'll take one per broadcast. The questions are, what are we? Whence came we? Whither are we bound? What is our duty? What is our danger? What is our destiny? So let's introduce the thought from Brother Dennis, what are we? And then let's consider the scripture further. What are we? We are beings endowed with a moral conscience, therefore responsible for our conduct. Animals have no moral conscience, hence are not responsible for their conduct. Our consciences should be educated in conformity to the teaching of God's word. Conscience is a matter of education. Conscience by itself does not attest to the right or wrong of a thing. Paul never violated his conscience, but he committed some terrible sins, Acts 23, verse 1. We should strive for a good conscience, and in all things be willing to live honestly, Hebrews 13, verse 18. From Romans 14 and verse 12, so then every one of us shall give an account of himself to God. We are responsible to God for our actions. Brother Dennis speaks rightly about our consciences, how our consciences should be taught. So let's now handle the word of truth and help our conscience. What about 1 Timothy 1 and verse 5 when Paul says, now the purpose of the commandment is love from a pure heart, from a good conscience, and from sincere faith. Now, friends, put those three together. When we love the Lord our God with all of our heart, soul, mind, and strength, and when we love God, we want to obey God, to have a conscience that chooses the right from the wrong, and our faith is sincere. Let's build on that. Drop down to 1 Timothy chapter 1 and verse 19, having faith and a good conscience. Do you suppose, friends, that faith in God results in a good conscience? That when we have faith in God, and our consciences are grown to make the right choices, that would be the best way to go. What about Romans 10:17? Let's talk further about faith. Faith comes by hearing, and hearing by the Word of God. So, friends, if you and I take the Word of God from whence our faith comes, and we train our consciences to know right from wrong, that we allow God's Word to help us know who we are and what we can become. So, friends, let's allow God's Word to train our consciences and to know right from wrong. And here is a tool that we wish to use to help us all grow in our knowledge of the Word of God. 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
0: Well, friends, it's great that you've been with us today, and we want you to be with us each and every time for our broadcast here on the station that you are watching us. 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Follow us there. 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And friends, until next time,

When did the Apostle Paul have his sins forgiven? In Acts chapter 9, Jesus appeared to Paul and said, "You will be told what you must do." Paul was so scared, he didn't eat, he didn't drink, he prayed for 3 days. Now, what would you be praying for if you'd been killing Christians? I would pray, "Lord, please forgive me." Yet after praying for 3 days, he wasn't saved yet. He was told, "Why are you waiting? Arise and be baptized and wash away your sins, calling on the name of the Lord." And now, I have the same question for you. Why are you waiting?

1984, Berkeley, California passes the nation's first domestic partnership law. 1987, first mass same-sex wedding ceremony occurs on the National Mall. Nearly 2,000 same-sex marriages take place. In 1989, the court rulings in New York and California define same-sex couples as families. In 1992, same-sex employees began to receive domestic partnership benefits from Levi Strauss & Company in the state of Massachusetts. In Hawaii, the Hawaii Supreme Court in 93 ruled that same-sex marriages cannot be denied unless there's a compelling reason to do so. Factor that in, file that away, that phrase, or compelling reason to do so. Hawaii legislators respond by passing an amendment to ban gay marriage. In 95, the Utah governor signs a state DOMA statute into law. In 96, President Clinton signs the federal DOMA, which is the Defense of Marriage Act. In 97, Hawaii becomes the first state to offer domestic partnership benefits to same-sex couples. In 1998, Alaskan and Hawaiian voters approve state constitutional bans on same-sex marriage. And in 99, Vermont's Supreme Court rules that these couples must receive the same benefits and protections as other married couples under the Vermont Constitution. In 2000, the Central Conference of American Rabbis agreed to allow religious ceremonies for same-sex couples, while Vermont becomes the first state to pass a law granting the full benefits of marriage to same-sex couples. Nebraska voters approve a state constitutional ban the same year on same-sex marriage. In 2002, Nevada votes to approve a state constitutional ban on same-sex marriage. In 03, a proposed amendment to the federal constitution is introduced to the House of Representatives. It would define marriage as only between a man and a woman. The U.S. Supreme Court decides Lawrence versus Texas, striking down sodomy law and enshrining a broad constitutional right to privacy in the home. California passes a domestic partnership law which provides same-sex partners with almost all the rights and responsibilities as spouses in civil marriages. President Bush states that he wants marriage to be reserved for heterosexuals, and the Massachusetts Supreme Court hands down a decision that makes Massachusetts the first state to legalize gay marriage. In 04, the city of San Francisco begins marrying same-sex couples in an open challenge to California law, and New Mexico begins issuing marriage licenses to same-sex couples as their law does not mention gender. Portland, Oregon also begins issuing marriage licenses to same-sex couples, and a poll taken by the Washington Post showed that 51% of the country favored allowing same-sex couples to form civil unions. And while San Francisco is told to halt same-sex unions, Oregon takes the more drastic step of halting all marriages until the state decides who can and cannot wed. The proposed constitutional amendment with the same-sex ban dies in the U.S. Senate after testimony against it from conservative politicians. Missouri votes to ban same-sex marriage the same year, and Washington State says yes to same-sex marriage in a court decision, while the California Supreme Court voids same-sex marriages. Several states pass initiatives to ban the same issue. In New York in 2005, a state judge calls the state ban on same-sex marriage illegal. California's legislator approves to pass a law legalizing unions of this kind, but it is vetoed by the governor. Connecticut becomes the second state to approve same-sex unions. In 06, the New Jersey Supreme Court orders a legislator to recognize these unions. In 08, California Supreme Court overturns the ban on gay marriage. This leads California voters approving a constitutional ban on same-sex marriage. Florida and Arizona voters do the same. In 2009, the Iowa Supreme Court overturns the state ban on same-sex marriage, and Vermont's legislator legalizes same-sex marriages. Maine and New Hampshire follow suit, though Maine voters later repeal the state law allowing this particular thing. And in 2010, California's voter-passed ban on same-sex marriages from 08, known as Prop 8, is declared unconstitutional. In 2011, President Obama declares DOMA unconstitutional. New York legalizes same-sex marriage that same year. In 2012, the Ninth Circuit finds Prop 8 unconstitutional. Washington State, Maine, and Maryland legalized same-sex marriage by a popular vote. In 2013, Rhode Island, Delaware, Minnesota, New Jersey, Hawaii, Illinois, and New Mexico all legalize it. The U.S. Supreme Court finds Section 3 of DOMA unconstitutional. It also decides the Prop 8 defenders lack standing, clearing the way for same-sex unions to be legalized in California. The IRS begins to recognize same-sex couples that same year, and Utah's marriage ban is found unconstitutional. In 2014, 1 year before what we all know and remember, Oregon, Pennsylvania, Kansas, and South Carolina legalize same-sex marriage. The

0: Presbyterian Church votes to allow it in their ceremonies, they will recognize those unions. The U.S. Supreme Court decides a case that allows for same-sex marriages in five more states, but declines to make a blanket statement for all states. In 2015, I think if you ask the average person what they know, 2015, they would tell you, is the year that everything changed, because the U.S. Supreme Court made same-sex marriage legal in all 50 states. It was a resounding, you know, this is legalized. I didn't know all of that. You know, in my mind, I always thought that California must have always been acceptable out there. And in New York and some of these states that we might call liberal-minded, that it's always been accepted. But the problem that people have with homosexuality being condemned is they don't think that we have a right as people to ask or determine how marriage is supposed to be handled. Now, they don't understand what we mean when we say homosexuality is wrong. We're not saying it's wrong because we think it should be wrong.
1: Right.
0: We're not saying it's wrong because we want it to be wrong. There's a specific reason, but one of the number one arguments I hear is someone says, well, does the Bible even really care? Does the Bible even really have a preference? And so what would you do if someone asks you, does the Bible say anything about homosexuality whatsoever?
1: Well, I found this quote by our brother Jason Jackson that I thought was pretty good that I want to share. It says, the Almighty does not discriminate. All sin is horrible, as demonstrated by the death of Jesus on the cross. Penitents are saved because their sins are forgiven through the obedience of the gospel, but others will die as lost rebels. That does not mean that we are not sympathetic to those who are, their plight is they're in sin.
0: Right.
1: That's why you and I are preachers of the gospel. That's right. That's why we preach, so that those can come out of that. There is a great deal, and it's more than a confusion over the private parts, if you will, of an individual's body. It's much more than that conversation. There are psychological issues that come up with these individuals, and many have had real problems because of that. But many have also repented and worked through those issues and those problems and have come out of that lifestyle. They've renounced homosexuality. They've found healing from it and forgiveness through their obeying the gospel. And for that, we are thankful to God, and we pray for these individuals for their continued strength and the fight that must be in their lives to continue to be faithful to God. That being said, does the Bible speak to these things? Yes, absolutely. That's why I thought a statement like that was, you know, needed to be said.
0: Sure.
1: You know, we are sympathetic, obviously, to those who are lost in sin. We want to get that word out there. It's unfortunate that we are met sometimes with such ugliness and hatred, whatever the sin is that we're talking about, but seemingly in particular sins such as this.
0: Right.
1: What we find in Genesis chapter 1 in particular is when God created man in his image, it says, Genesis 1, verse 27, in the image of God created he him, male and female created he them. God made male and female.
0: Yeah.
1: That's something that, you know, that's probably another conversation for another day, but that kind of sets the stage, because then in chapter 2, there's more detail about the forming of man from the ground and the woman from the rib of man in Genesis chapter 2. And so if you go down to verse 18, not to take up too much time here, but Genesis 2 and verse 18 says, the Lord God said, it's not good that man should be alone. I will make him a helpmeet, that is, one suitable for him. Out of the ground, the Lord God formed every beast of the field, every fowl of the air, and brought them unto Adam to see what he would call them. Whatsoever Adam called them, called every living creature, that was the name thereof. And Adam gave names to all cattle, fowl of the air, and beast of the field. And for Adam, however, there was not found one suitable for him. So there was no mate for him. Mm-hmm. And that was the point. And Lord God caused a deep sleep to fall upon Adam, and he slept. And he took one of his ribs and closed up the flesh instead thereof. And the rib which the Lord God had taken from the man made he a woman, brought her unto the man. And Adam said, this is now bone of my bones, flesh of my flesh. She should be called woman, because she was taken out of man. Therefore Shall a man leave his father and mother, and they shall and he shall cleave unto his wife, and they shall be one flesh. They're both naked, the man and his wife, and were not ashamed until later in Genesis chapter 3 when they sin before God.
0: Right.
1: So, that being said, that sets the stage. This tells us in the creative order of things what God has, in fact, done. And his plan for the home, mm-hmm. plan for marriage, is just what we've read right there. In Genesis 19, we find a horrific situation that takes place in the cities of Sodom and Gomorrah and the cities of the plains. There was more than just Sodom and Gomorrah. They kind of represent the cities of the plains. But those particular cities, and some will say, well, they were destroyed for a lack of their hospitality. They were unwelcoming. But in actuality, those cities were laid as waste because of sodomy, because of what they were wanting to do, because of their wanting to be homosexuals.
0: There's a reason the word sodomy is called sodomy.
1: That's exactly right.
0: Sodom.
1: That's exactly right. And they don't like to make that connection,
0: right.
1: Obviously, but that's where we begin to take note of that, because that's where this was taking place. Leviticus chapter 18, the law of Moses is given, and he says very specifically in verse 22 and 23, you shall not lie with a male as with a woman. It is an abomination. Nor shall you mate with any animal to defile yourself with it, nor shall any woman stand before an animal to mate with it. It is a perversion. And so I wanted to add in there the idea of bestiality as well.
0: Sure.
1: Because we're talking about those things that are perversions, mm-hmm. of what is the relationship of man and woman, husband and wife, that God had created. This was a perversion of that, and they were being warned of that. And I get the idea that they very likely saw those things when they were captive in Egypt. They saw homosexuality. They saw lesbianism. They probably saw bestiality as well, because there was the worship of gods and other things like that. And you get the idea, too, when they come out of Egypt and they make the golden calf, and what they're doing while Moses is getting the law from God lends that idea that they were...
0: Right.
1: Dealing treacherously with their wives.
0: Right.
1: Leviticus chapter 20, you find almost the same thing. Verse 10 beginning, the man who commits adultery with another man's wife, he who commits adultery with his neighbor's wife, the adulterer, the adulteress, they shall surely be put to death. The man who lies with his father's wife has uncovered his father's nakedness. Both of them shall surely be put to death. Their blood shall be upon them. If a man lies with his daughter-in-law, both of them shall surely be put to death. They've committed a perversion. Their blood shall be upon them. If a man lies with a male as he lies with a woman, both of them have committed an abomination. They shall surely be put to death. Their blood shall be upon them. Does the Bible speak to it? Yes. Now, that's Old Testament. People say, okay, well, what about the New Testament?
0: Right.
1: Does the New Testament say anything at all about it? So, yes, Romans chapter 1. Romans chapter 1, beginning in verse 18. The wrath of God is revealed from heaven against all ungodliness and unrighteousness of men who hold the truth in unrighteousness, because that which may be known of God is manifested in them. God has showed it unto them. The invisible things of him from the creation of the world are clearly seen, being understood by the things that are made, even his eternal power and Godhead, so they are without excuse, because that when they knew God, they glorified him not as God. Neither were they thankful, but they became vain, useless in their imaginations, and their foolish heart was darkened. It tells us the direction that they were going. Mm-hmm. Professing themselves to be wise, they became fools. That's the end result. What did it look like in their lives? They changed the glory of the uncorruptible God into an image made like corruptible man, birds and four-footed beasts and creeping things. Wherefore God gave them up to uncleanness through the lust of their hearts, to dishonor their own bodies between themselves. Very clearly, a reference to what they were doing and their and this lifestyle that they were living is, and that's the term that people want to talk about. That's just their choice, their lifestyle choice. This was homosexuality. They changed the truth of God into a lie in the worship and served the creature more than the Creator, who is blessed forever. And for this cause, God gave them up to their vile affections. Even their women did change the natural use of that which is against nature. This goes back to Genesis 1, when God made man and his wife, he made a helpmeet, one that was suitable for him. But what they have done is they have gone against the natural use of a man and woman.
0: Right.
1: And that's what he's saying here. Likewise, also the men, leaving the natural use of the woman, they burned in their lusts one toward another, men with men, working that which is unseemly and literally unnatural, and receiving in themselves the recompense of their error, which was due them or meet. Even as they did not like to retain God in their knowledge, God gave them over to the reprobate mind to do those things which are not convenient, being filled with all unrighteousness, fornication. And that word we'll talk about a little bit more. Wickedness, covetousness, maliciousness, full of envy, murder, deceit, malignity, whispers, backbiters, haters of God, proud, despiteful, boasters, inventors of evil things, disobedient to parents, without understanding, covenant breakers, without natural affection, implacable, unmerciful, knowing the judgment of God. And they who commit such things are worthy of death. Not only who do the same, but those who have pleasure in them who do them. Someone might come along and say, well, does it really matter? You know, what somebody else does. If you're all for them doing that, if you're okay with that, this verse speaks to you.
0: Right.
1: Romans 1, verse 32.
0: You're complicit
1: yeah.
0: in God's mind.
1: Right.
0: You may not even be committing the act, but you're complicit. And Jesus was clear. Matthew 19, 4 and 5, he said, yeah. Have you not read that he which made them at the beginning made them male and female? And for this reason shall a man, singular man, leave his father and mother and be joined to his wife, singular wife, and the two shall become one flesh. God had every right then to indicate what marriage should look like. And he said marriage should be between a man and a woman.
1: Yeah.
0: And some might get bent out of shape about 1 Timothy 3 and verse 2, or they might ask, well, why does it say the husband of one wife? Well, why can't it just say be the husband to somebody? Well, because today, 2021, we're told that a man and a man can be husbands to each other, that there's nothing condemning that. There's nothing wrong with that. But God was explicit. He said, no, no, no. Homosexual men cannot serve in this capacity. Homosexual women cannot serve in this capacity as an elder. A woman cannot serve in this capacity because she can't be the husband of one wife.
1: Right.
0: It's impossible for that to happen. God uses specific language, and he has every right to do so. And when Adam needed a helper, God said, let me give you what you need. Now, as we continue to talk about this idea of Jesus condemning homosexuality, because that's what he did,
1: yeah.
0: I'm going to just kind of continue on with our discussion this way and going on into Jesus himself did condemn this.
1: Yeah.
0: There is no doubt about it.
1: Right.
0: And if you want, I think you've got some things to say on Matthew chapter 9 a little bit further. Why don't you go ahead and jump on into that, and let's keep this going as what Jesus is trying to do when it comes to talking about the home, talking about homosexuality,
1: yeah.
0: and what he had to say on this subject.
1: And let's just go straight to Matthew 19, 9, because this is a conversation about giving a writing of divorcement and putting her away and so forth. And Moses, Jesus said, because of the hardness of your heart, suffered you, allowed you to put away your wives. But from the beginning, it was not so. What mm-hmm. was the beginning? When God made them male and female, when God brought Eve to Adam.
0: Right.
1: And he said, this is bone of my bone and flesh of my flesh. And so in verse 19, he says, and I say, whosoever shall put away his wife except to be for fornication and shall marry another committeth adultery. And whosoever marrieth her who is put away doth commit adultery. And Mark 10 gives us the converse of that as well. So this covers both male and female, both
0: right.
1: sides of the story, both sides of the coin, if you will, in that marriage relationship. So the point being made here that Jesus says the word fornication is used. So did Jesus ever explicitly condemn? Yes, he did, because he's saying that that is sinful, and the guilty party can be put away. But if you marry the guilty party, then you're committing adultery as well, because you're partaking of that
0: right.
1: adulterous relationship now. And so it's very clear. So the word fornication, not a word that we use in everyday language, but it literally means it's illicit sexual activity, including adultery, sexual activity outside of marriage, homosexuality, bestiality, incest, and so on. All those things would be illicit sexual activity under the heading, if you will, of fornication. So did Jesus speak to it? Yes. Did he come out and say the word homosexuality? No, he didn't. However, Jesus did tell his disciples, I don't have time to tell you everything that you need to know. I'm going to leave the comforter, I'm going to leave you the Spirit of truth, and he's going to guide you into all truth. And it's interesting then, because Paul later, writing to the church at Corinth, says, you need to acknowledge that the things that I write unto you are the very commandments of God, 1 Corinthians 14:37. And we read Romans. That's what Paul wrote. That's how he opened up the letter of Romans, Romans 1:18-32, that we read a moment ago.
0: Well, that's the thing. When someone says Jesus never spoke on this topic, no, you're not going to find Jesus say, homosexuality is a sin, thus saith the Lord. Yeah. You're not going to find that verse. You're not going to find Jesus say that pornography is a sin. You're not going to find Jesus say that child molestation is a sin. Do we really want to start arguing on what Jesus did not explicitly come out and say is sinful? Or do we need to be logical and look at what he implied, what by practice and by, you know, other teachings? But the, what you said is so important. When Jesus says, I'm sending the helper, and he's going to guide you into all truth. And he even says in that same, you know, mindset and same reading, it's when he speaks, it's as if I'm speaking.
1: Right.
0: When Paul then says in Romans chapter 1 that men with men is shameful, mm-hmm. and that being an approver of those types of mindsets makes you just as wrong as being involved in those types of process, you know, those types of, you know, activities.
1: Mm-hmm.
0: It is as if Jesus himself is saying it. Therefore, yes, Jesus did condemn homosexuality.
1: Yep.
0: He may not have condemned it by verbiage, you know, that he used in his own 3 years of ministry. He didn't have to. He gave the disciples the right, the apostles, the right to teach on this subject, and that's what they did. And he said, you won't tell anything that won't be approved by me because I'm sending the comforter.
1: Right.
0: If I send you somewhere to tell someone something in my authority, they know it's not Wayne telling them those things. He might be delivering the message, but ultimately the message comes from me. At church, when my son acts up, sometimes I will tell one of our young people, send him to me. He doesn't delay in his coming when he knows that daddy is looking for him, because he knows I have the right as his father to say, get over here, sit down, you're in time out. I'm his father, I have that authority, but the person who said to come to see me doesn't have that authority, but they do because I gave it to them.
1: Right.
0: The message is still from me, though it didn't come from my own mouth to my son's ears.
1: Yeah.
0: It's just, you know, a mediator, if you will, between the two people to go and say, this is what God wants you to know. That's what the apostles acted like in their writings.
1: Yeah.
0: Like you said, these are the commandments of the Lord.
1: Right.
0: Now, when we think about the problem that our country faces, the problem that our world faces, it's why is this such a big deal? Why does it matter? Why does God care who I sleep with, who I marry, who I'm involved in a relationship with? God should really just not even care about that kind of stuff. What would you do if that's someone's, you know, kind of hill that they want to die on? That's their big hook and argument. How do you answer that?
1: I think the problem that questioner, if you will, that person that would ask the question that arises with that is the individual really rejects the idea that God is in control, that God is in charge, that God is the authority, and that Jesus is the authority, and that, you know, he has all authority on heaven and earth, but they reject that idea. And Jesus' teaching is clear, unfortunately. So, you know, the person that rejects that, there's not a whole lot that you can do. And what's said of those in Romans 1:18-32, unfortunately, might become said of those individuals, because God gave them up. It says God gave them up three times in that passage. Mm-hmm. Either God gave them up or God gave them over to their reprobate mind, to their vile affections, to their evil desires that they wanted to continue in, all of those things. God gave them up. And that would be unfortunate for that individual. And so I would plead with them to go back and to realize that, yes, God is concerned. God does care about those things, and he cares about you. And I think it's important that we put them, you know, in that position where they need to realize God does care for you.
0: Mm-hmm.
1: And so he wants you to be right. He wants you in heaven with him. And so, yes, he's given a plan for the home, a plan for marriage, and we must follow that, or else we won't make it to heaven.
0: Right.
1: We'll be lost in eternity.
0: Right.
1: And in Matthew 19, when they're trying to tempt Jesus and try Jesus about the question of divorce, and by implication, Jesus goes on to talk about, you know, in the beginning, this was the plan, and this is how we continue faithfully in that. But the Bible shows us that biblical marriage between two people, a male and a female, those who either have never been married one marrying after the death of a spouse, Romans 7, or an innocent one marrying after divorcing the guilty one, the one who's guilty of fornication, they can remarry. And so that's very clear what Jesus had in mind, what God's plan was from the beginning. You know, there were two schools of thoughts, and the Jews were trying to trick Jesus over right. that. You know, hey, which one are you going to go on? You know, Hillel or Shammai, or which one right. you're going to follow? And Jesus says, nah, let's just go back to the beginning. This right. is what the Father did at the beginning. And I think that's what we need to be aware of, too.
0: Well, and here's something, too, that we have to understand. Bible-believing people need to look at the examples in Scripture. People who don't believe the Bible need to understand that it's binding. They need to believe it. They need yeah. to obey it. But if Christians, let's say, are having this issue, well, why can't God just accept them? Show me one New Testament example of a homosexual marriage that is not condemned and is condoned by God and actually spoken of in a positive way to be handled in such a fashion that we can sit there and think that's how we should pattern our lives. It didn't happen. It's not there. But I also might say that someone could think, well, that God never comes out and condemns it. God never says that you have to stop. I have one example where someone had to stop in order to become faithful to God, and that is the Corinthian church, 1 Corinthians 6:9-11, where the Bible says, do you know that the unrighteous will not inherit the kingdom of God? Do not be deceived, neither fornicators, idolaters, adulterers, nor homosexuals. And when it says whosoever in these other passages, that's anybody.
1: Right.
0: Anybody that wants to be married, anybody that wants right. to find these patterns, they have to do this. And here's something. These homosexuals, these sodomites in Corinth, were that way. They were yeah. washed. They were sanctified. They were justified in the name of Jesus. And therefore, Paul's saying without that, they would not have been washed and sanctified. You cannot continue to live in homosexuality and be pleasing to God. The question, who is Jesus, is not as simple as it seems,
2: right.
0: because there's so much to unpack. But we do have an issue in the world of people saying, okay, yeah, in theory, Jesus is just as great as Santa Claus. He's a great story. He helps children behave, but that's really it. There, you know, Santa's not this, and Jesus is the same thing as Santa. How do we prove that Jesus is a real being? What would you do if someone asked for proof?
1: Well, there's extra biblical proof. We have the writings from the first century of historians. If all we had and people were to take the Bible and just say, look at it from a historical document, there is much proof about who he was associated with and all of that, and coming before Pilate and all of that well documented as well. And so those are things that I think are key when you look at, we can go outside the Bible to see evidence that, yes, he was a real man.

0: Have you ever felt like your to-do list for the day was to get up, survive, then go back to bed? You know, sometimes we make a list of all the things that we have to do, and it gets overwhelming. If you could just narrow it down to the most important things, what is it that you would do that day? In John chapter 3, we're going to ask the question, what must I do? And I believe that God narrows it down to several things that we need to do. Let's talk about it. Stay tuned as we do it in just a moment.
1: The law of thy mouth is better unto me than thousands of gold and silver. And now, Josh McCrary, the gospel is gold.
0: A man asked his wife what he wanted for Christmas, and she said, nothing would make me happier than a diamond necklace. So, he got her nothing. And his funeral will be held in 2 days down the road. You know, today, when you think about giving a gift, you're really giving a piece of yourself. Somebody said the greatest gift of all is the gift of giving yourself. You know, when you think about what God is wanting from us to do, He really wants us. You know, and these things that we do for God are a reflection of who we are. They're a reflection of our hearts. You know, it's interesting to me that in Acts chapter 9, when Saul of Tarsus was on the road to Damascus and he saw the Lord, interesting the question that he asked. The Bible says, he said, Who art thou, Lord? And the Lord said to him, I'm Jesus whom thou persecutest. It's hard for me to kick against the pricks. And he, trembling and astonished, notice, he said, what wilt thou have me to do? That's a very valid question. You know, you think about all the people in the world who have an encounter with the Bible, and they ask the question, what does God want me to do? I believe that question is answered in John chapter 3 as we look at several things, because there are some things that we need to do. In fact, if you continue there in Acts chapter 9 and verse 6, when Saul said, what do I need to do? The Lord said to him, arise and go into the city, and it will be told thee what thou must do. So let's ask the question, what must I do? You know, what do I need to do to be pleasing to God today? In John chapter 3, there are four things that I believe the writer gives an answer to what God wants us to do. Number one, God wants us to be born. God wants us to be bought. God wants us to believe. And then God wants us to back up. Well, what do you mean by those things? Let's begin, number one, talking about God wants us to be born. There was a boy who was writing a paper on childbirth, and he was like in second grade, you know. Anyway, in science class, that's what he chose, interestingly enough. So he goes to his mom, and he said, Mom, how was I born? Mom's like terrified, you know. She's like, how am I going to explain this? She said, well, the stork brought you. He said, what? Stork brought me. So anyway, he said, well, how were you born? He said, well, the stork brought me too. He said, and grandma and grandpa? She said, yes. He just did like this and didn't know what to do. But in his paper, he wrote, this report is going to be difficult because we haven't had a natural childbirth in our family in 3 generations. You know, you think about being born. You know, people are born into this world all the time. It's a pretty wonderful thing, but it's a natural thing. Let me tell you something. A spiritual birth is not as natural. And God says, number one, John chapter 3, if you want to ask me the question, what must I do? God says, I want you to be born. Not born from your mother's womb, but I want you to be born again. Look at John chapter 3 and verse 3. The Bible says, Nicodemus asked a question, and Jesus answered and said, verily I say unto thee, except a man be born again, he cannot see the kingdom of God. But Nicodemus is confused, and Nicodemus said to him, "How can a man be born when he is old? Can he enter the second time into his mother's womb and be born?" Jesus answered and said, "Verily, verily, I say unto thee, except a man be born of water and of spirit, he cannot enter into the kingdom of God. That which is born of the flesh is flesh. That which is born of the spirit is spirit. Marvel not that I said unto thee," notice, "ye must be born again." So we're asking the question, what must I do? And Jesus said, you must be born again. If we could narrow the list down, you know, of some things that God really expects, he said, you must be born again. If you want to go to heaven, you must do it. What does it mean to be born again? In 1 Peter chapter 1 and verse 22, he said, "Seeing you have purified your souls in obeying the truth." Now that's a key. I'm just asking you right now to underline that in your mind. Just think about it. Purified your souls in obeying the truth. Now let's continue. "Through the Spirit and the unfeigned love of the brethren, see that you love one another with a pure heart fervently, being born again, not of a corruptible seed, but of incorruptible by the word of God, which liveth and abideth forever." Peter just told us what it means to be born again. You see, Jesus did not elaborate. Jesus just said, you need to be born again. And Peter tells us how. We purify our souls in obeying the truth of being born again by the word of God, which lives and abides forever. We've got to search this word to find out what I need to do to obey the truth. You know, the Bible says in Hebrews chapter 5 and verse 9 that Jesus, being made perfect, he became the author of eternal salvation unto all them, notice, that obey him. You want to be born again, you've got to obey the truth. You've got to find it in the scriptures, the word of God that lives and abides forever. You've got to obey Jesus, the author of your eternal salvation. It's interesting to me, in Acts chapter 2, on the day of Pentecost, they said, "What shall we do?" Verse 37. That's the same question we're asking today. So when we read the answer, it's going to be equivalent with being born again. It's going to be equivalent with obeying the truth. It's going to be equivalent from obeying the author of eternal salvation. And here's the answer in Acts 2 and verse 38. Peter said unto them, "Repent and be baptized, every one of you, in the name of Jesus Christ for the remission of sins, and you shall receive the gift of the Holy Ghost." That's what Jesus meant. He said, you must be born. There was a 70-year-old woman. She was a very feisty woman, and she called a furnace repairman, and he came and he fixed her furnace, but it only took him about 5 minutes. You know, all he had to do was connect a wire and she was back running again, but he gave her a bill for $70. She said, "Excuse me, I'm sorry to dispute this, but it only took you 5 minutes." He said, "Yes, ma'am, well, we charge a minimum of $70 for labor cost for just knocking on the door, because we charge labor for 1 hour. For every call, the first hour is $70. So she handed him a rake, and she said, "I got a lot of leaves in my yard. I think you have about 55 minutes left." You know, he didn't want to do it. And rightfully so, you know. But it's interesting to me, many in the world, they will not answer the call to be born. You know, to them, it's not worth it. They just don't want to do it. So we want to ask the question for us, those who do want to do it. What does God want me to do? Number one, he wants me to be born. Number two, he wants me to be bought. There was a son-in-law who bought a cemetery plot for his mother-in-law for Christmas. So the next year, she was interested to know what he was going to get her for Christmas this time. You know, the mother-in-law, she thought this was very interesting. She said, "You know, that's the most interesting gift you've ever given me, so I want to know what you're going to give me this year for Christmas." He said, you didn't use what I bought you last year. You know, when you think about gifts, what would you buy? What is the greatest gift that you could ever give someone? Is it preparation for their death? Is it something that would make their life much easier to live? What if somebody could give you a gift that would make you live forever? You see, when God says you are bought, He's giving you a gift that will make you live eternally with Him forever. In John chapter 3, and verse 13 and 14, the Bible says that no man hath ascended up into heaven, but he that came down from heaven, even the Son of Man, which is in heaven. And as Moses lifted up the serpent in the wilderness, even so must the Son of Man be lifted up. Say, well, preacher, that doesn't say anything about being bought. Okay, the Son of Man is going to be lifted up. Well, think about how He was lifted up. In John chapter 12, in verse 32, He said, if I be lifted up from the earth, I will draw all men unto Me. And this He said, signifying the death that He would die. So, in John chapter 3, in verse 13, when He said, just like the serpent in the wilderness was lifted up, remember in the Old Testament? He said, even so must the Son of Man be lifted up. You know what He's saying? I'm going to pay the price for your death. You deserve to be on that cross. You're the one who sinned. I didn't sin. But Jesus says, I love you enough to pay the price for you. I will buy you to Myself. Well, today, if I'm asking the question, what do I need to do? I need to be born. I need to be bought by the sacrifice of Jesus. You know, I think about what Paul said in 1 Corinthians 6 and verse 20 when he said, you are purchased. You are bought with a price. I think about Acts chapter 20 and verse 28, which says, He purchased the church with His own blood. I think about 1 Peter 1 and verses 18 and 19. He said, you know that you are not redeemed with corruptible things. That word redeemed means to buy back. You're not redeemed with corruptible things, as gold and silver or your vain conversation received by tradition from your fathers, but you are redeemed with the precious blood of Christ. Man, that's a powerful thing. You know, what if somebody could give you a gift that would really make you live forever? That's what Jesus is saying. I will give it to you. You want to know what the greatest gift of all? He said, greater love has no man than this, that a man lay down his life for his friends. I will give you that gift. I have got to be born. I have got to be bought. I have got to believe that Jesus is who He says He is. Let's look at the golden text of the Bible in John chapter 3. Mindful, we're staying here in John chapter 3. We're asking the question, what must I do? Look at John chapter 3, verse 16. For God so loved the world that He gave His only begotten Son, that whosoever believeth in Him should not perish, but have everlasting life. You know, some things in the world are pretty obvious. It's obvious that I need to believe in Jesus. On a pack of peanuts, it says, contains nuts. On a cycling mirror, it says, remember, objects are actually behind you. On a Sears hairdryer, it said, do not use while sleeping. On a swan frozen dinner, it says, serving suggestion, defrost. I always picture someone trying to eat that thing frozen. You know, it's not going to happen. And the last one, it on a bucket, it said, may not hold water. And I think to myself, why would you want a bucket that didn't hold water? So when you ask yourself the question today, what did I do to be saved? Is it going to hold water with what the Bible teaches for you to do? Because sometimes people read John chapter 3, verse 16, and they say, all I have to do is believe. Is that really all you have to do? Let's take a step back for a moment and ask ourselves, is that really what Jesus meant when He said, he that believeth in Me? Think about it. What does it mean to believe biblically? Let's ask that question. Well, it's interesting to me, you go down to the end of the chapter, and I want to share this with you from the ESV translation, okay? And in John chapter 3, in verses 35 and 36, it said, "The Father loved the Son and hath given all things to his hand." Now notice this. It says in the King James, "He that believeth on the Son hath everlasting life, and he that believeth not on the Son shall not see life." But you read it in the ESV and in other translations, here's what it says. "He that believeth on the Son hath everlasting life, and he that obeyeth not the Son shall not see life." You want to know why those modern translations realized that? Because the word believing does not just mean I say in my mind, I believe who you say you are. It doesn't mean that. It means I believe who you say you are, and I will do whatever you tell me to do. That's what believing is. So when Jesus said, "Whosoever believeth on the Son shall not perish, but have everlasting life," he's talking about a biblical belief. He's not talking about just a mental belief and saying, "Yes, oh, I believe that he's my Lord." Because Jesus said, "Not everyone that says to me, Lord, Lord, shall enter into the kingdom of heaven, but he that doeth the will of my Father who's in heaven," Matthew 7:21. Jesus looked at the crowd and he said, "Why do you call me Lord, Lord, and do not the things which I say?" This believing in John 3:16 gets so mixed up in the world today. And they say, "Well, all you have to do is believe." Okay, I'll accept that if you're telling me that I have to believe and obey God's will. That's what God wants me to do. But friend, this is not all you have to do is believe and ask Jesus to come into your heart and be your personal Savior. Friend, that is not biblical. Mark chapter 9 and verse 23, it's interesting what the Bible says, that Jesus said, "If thou can believe, all things are possible to him that believeth." Straightway the father cried out, and he said with tears, "Lord, I believe. Help my unbelief." Help my lack of faith is what he's saying. Today, do you have a lack of faith? Does your lack of faith cause you to be unfaithful? See, that's a biblical thing. You know, it's something that we say, "I want to increase my faith so I can be more faithful." We don't just say, "Oh, I believe that Jesus is the Christ. I believe that he died for me, and that means I'm going to heaven." And that doesn't make good sense. That would contradict other verses in the Bible. For instance, Hebrews 11:6 tells me what faith does. It says, "Without faith, it is impossible to please him. For he that cometh to God must believe that he is, and that he is a rewarder of them that diligently seek him." What faith does. Faith believes, and it says, "What do you want me to do?" It diligently seeks him. If I don't have that kind of faith, I don't have a biblical faith. I cannot say that I believe like God wants me to believe in John 3:16 if I don't believe that he is and that I'm not diligently seeking him. And in James chapter 2 and verse 18, James said, "Thou hast faith, and I have works, and show me thy faith without thy works, and I will show you my faith by my works. Thou believest that there is one God, thou doest well, but the devils also believe and tremble. Wilt thou know, vain man, that faith without works?" James 2:18-20. See, for Christians today, they've got to be involved, active. Someone who's not a Christian, they've got to have enough faith to say, "What do I need to do?" And then they need to do it. That is what God is saying in John chapter 3. So we're asking the question, what must I do? And God says, you must be born. You must also believe. He said, you must be bought. Number four, I like this. He said, then you must back up. You say, what? What in the world does this mean? Somebody said it like this. If Jesus is your co-pilot, then it's time for you to swap places. You know, it's like what John said here in John chapter 3, in John the Baptizer, when he said in John chapter 3 and verse 30, notice, he must increase, but I must decrease. So what does God want me to do with this word must? What we're seeing is this word must over and over in John chapter 3. And he said, I must be born. I must be bought. I must believe. But I must learn also to back up. Allow Jesus to increase and for me to decrease. Jesus said it like this in Matthew 6:33. Seek ye first the kingdom of God, his righteousness, and all these things shall be added unto you. So I've got to look deep in my heart. I'm going to look in mine. You look in yours today. What is it that you put first in life? Is it a Christian walk with God? Or is it your job? Is it trying to do the work of the kingdom? Or is it spending time with your family on a soccer field or a basketball gym or gymnastics or, you know, whatever else? You see, we're training our children for a purpose in life, and oftentimes, if we're not careful, we can sort of be misguided on what's most important. I want to tell you, it will not hurt your children to miss a soccer practice to go to church. It will not hurt your children to miss 45 minutes or 30 minutes of a basketball game to be at church on Sunday morning. You know, you can bring your clothes and go immediately to the game after church. And Jesus said, if we want to allow Jesus to increase, then I've got to learn to decrease. And I promise you, your children will be blessed by it, and you will too. Today, God says, I've got to learn this idea, and it's tough. It's tough for me, and I'm probably going to make mistakes later, but I'm going to try my best. I'm going to try to back up and allow Jesus to take the lead. You know, in 2 Corinthians chapter 8 and verse 5, it's interesting how the churches of Macedonia were so generous in their giving. And the Bible says they first gave themselves to the Lord and to us by the will of God. Why were they so generous? Because they were so willing to put Jesus first. They gave themselves first to the Lord. That was a priority. They said, okay, you know, we're going to give to God, but you know, we're also going to give of our time. We're going to give of our effort, give of our hearts. 2 Corinthians 8:12, the same chapter, it said, if there first be a willing mind. You know, a lot of people are not willing to back up just because they don't have a willing mind. They say, no, we're going to basketball or soccer. We're going to the dance recitals or whatever else. And church is no big deal. But I'll tell you, friend, there's something that we've got to remember. In Revelation chapter 2 and verse 4, he described a people who had cast off their first faith. And you know what they had done? They put themselves first. They didn't allow the church to go ahead. They didn't allow their children to learn from them by missing a soccer practice to go to worship service. No. They missed the worship service to go to soccer practice. And he said this, having damnation, they have cast off their first faith, and withal they learn to be idle. They're wandering about from house to house, not only idle, but tattlers and busybodies and speaking things which they ought not. People who are not busy, they begin to run their mouths. And I'll promise you, you find a gossiper and you find someone who doesn't have enough to do. And it's a person who has not allowed Jesus to be in the front. Because I want to tell you, if you live the life of a faithful Christian, you will be busy. Revelation 2:4, he said, "Nevertheless, I have somewhat against thee, because thou hast left thy first love." 1 Timothy 5:12 and 13, they cast off their first faith. Revelation chapter 2, verse 4, they cast off their first love. And it's just simply this, because they did not say, "I want him to increase and I want myself to decrease." There was a story I read about an African man named John Stephen Akwari. I want you to look him up online if you get a chance. His story is really amazing. He came all the way from Africa to compete in the Olympics. And anyway, he fell. He's running his fastest, and he fell, and he hurt himself. But he didn't want to be disqualified from the race, so he kept running. But he finished last among 57 competitors who completed the race. 75 had started the race. You know what that tells me? A lot of them quit. He wasn't the only one, I guess, who wanted to stop. But after 3 hours and 25 minutes and 27 seconds, he finished the race, and there were only a few thousand people left in the stadium. We're talking a stadium that seats many, many people. All the people began to leave, and you know, he'd been running for a long time and limping, really. A television crew came to him, and they said after the ceremony was over, after he finally crossed the finish line, they interviewed him, and they asked him why he continued. "Why did you continue running for 3 hours?" He said, "My country sent me 5,000 miles not to start a race, but to finish one." Friend, there are going to be some injuries along the way. And there are going to be some times when you feel like, I don't know if I can go on anymore. There may be even some times when you become unfaithful and you say, "I need to be restored," and you come back. The truth is, friend, we've all got a finish line to cross. I beg you today to just keep running. There'll be times when you have to limp, you know, and you may not feel good about your life. You may be experiencing some really tough times. You may be in the pits of depression. You may lose a loved one. You may lose your job. Friend, there's a lot of things that Satan will throw in your path. But I hope that you and I both could all end life and say what Paul said in 2 Timothy 4, 6 and 7, when he said, "I am now ready to be offered, and the time of my departure is at hand. I fought a good fight. I have finished my course. And I've kept the faith." So today, if you ask the question, what must I do? John is writing in John chapter 3, and he informs those listeners that they need to be born. They must be born. They must be bought. They must believe. But they must back up and let Jesus take the lead. Are you willing to do that today? I hope so bad that you'd be born again today. That you would realize the price that was bought, the buying of your soul, that you would think to yourself, "I want to believe biblically." That you'd be willing to back up and let Jesus be the pilot of your life. You know, in Acts chapter 2, that's what they wanted to do. They heard that sermon, and it says they were pricked in their heart, and they said, "What must we do?" Peter told them, "Repent. Be baptized, every one of you, in the name of Jesus Christ for the remission of your sins, and you shall receive the gift of the Holy Ghost," Acts 2:38. Will you do that today? Something's holding you back, friend. Contact us. We want to help you and talk to you. And I want to ask you, what's holding you back? If you're a child of God today, will you be restored? I hope that you will. We love you. Thank you for viewing. Until next time.

In Titus chapter 2 and verse 9, after telling Christians how they ought to behave themselves from day to day, the Bible says this, that they may adorn the doctrine of God our Savior in all things. One version says that Christians ought to live this way so that they can make the teaching about God our Savior attractive. Philippians 4 and verse 4 says, rejoice in the Lord always, and again I say, rejoice. Friends, there are a lot of passages that speak to a Christian's outlook, what he ought to be portraying to the world around him. You see, the Christian life ought to be an optimistic one. It ought to be a life of happiness and rejoicing. But such is not always the case with Christians. Sometimes there are Christians who have very negative spirits. Sometimes there are children of God who allow negativity to reign in their lives. You ever struggle with that? Have you ever known someone who had a problem with negativity? I used to have a neighbor that lived next door to me, and he grumbled all the time. He never had anything good to say. You know, the economy's bad, the grass won't grow, the neighborhood association is too strict. And I walked out one morning, and I was trying to be very positive. And